0: On the shrinking room?
1: I suppose it is a start.
0: Well, you won't be down there long. Willie Gilbert?
1: No, of course not.
0: Matter of fact, I think we'll have him upstairs starting next month. Take care of it, will you, Gilbert?
2: Father, don't you think perhaps we ought to...
3: And that's enough of business, Samuel. Here come the girls.
4: Mother, I'm sorry we missed dinner, but...
3: Oh, that's all right, dear. I'd like for you to meet your new cousin, Clyde. My daughter, Myra.
1: I'm pleased to meet you.
4: This is my friend, Miss Sandra Finchley.
5: How do you do, Mr. Griffiths? Why, Gilly does look a lot like you. He even blushes like you.
2: This is the stamping room, you understand?
1: Yes, sir.
2: You'll be in charge of 25 girls here. You're to behave as a gentleman. There is a strict company rule about it.
1: Yes, I understand.
2: Do you? These women have to be treated as employees on the job and off. So watch your step. You're only a foreman here, but understand your name is Griffiths. And we won't stand for anything that would run down the Griffiths name. You start immediately.
6: Hey, Roberta, Look at the new guy with Sourpuss Gilbert.
5: Who is he?
6: Well, they say he's the old man's nephew, Clyde Griffiths. Boy, is he giving you the once-over.
5: Oh, gee, I wish I was refined.
6: Don't be silly. He doesn't even notice me.
5: Maybe not.
6: Hey, Bert, how about Sunday, huh? Will you come with me?
5: Oh, well, I don't know. I've never been in a canoe.
6: Oh, there's nothing to it. Oh, come on. Have a good time for once. You only get one Sunday to a week.

0: never come back here.
1: I'll be back later, Bert. If you don't like my paddling, it's just too bad.
0: Oh, come back here. You can't leave me, Martha. Martha! Oh, dear.
2: Why? Why, Miss Alden? Are you in trouble?
0: Oh, Mr. Griffiths, you surprised me.
2: I've got a rowboat across the point. I was just walking about. You with anybody?
0: Well, my girlfriend just went away in the canoe. I guess it was a joke. There she is out there. Oh, I was awful scared. I can't swim at all.
2: Well, perhaps we can turn the joke around. Suppose I row you back.
0: Oh, I couldn't.
2: It's perfectly all right. You know, it's funny. That is, just as I was walking over here, I was thinking about you. I mean, how you might like to come to a place like this on a Sunday. And darn if it didn't happen.
0: Is that really so?
2: Yeah, that's the truth, honest. Miss Alden, I mean, I wonder if I could meet you somewhere. You know, there's a rule that the head of a department can't have anything to do with a girl that works for him, but, well, I've been thinking that you were so awfully pretty.
0: Oh, Mr. Griffiths, I couldn't. Besides, they're just terrible where I live. They won't let me have any company.
2: Oh, please don't say no. There's a little park out near the Mohawk River on 3rd Street. Would you meet me out there? Where the streetcar stops.
0: Oh, I'd be afraid, I think. I never did that before.
2: Oh, you will come, won't you? 8:30. The last streetcar doesn't leave till 10. Please come, won't you?

0: Well, that's the next to the last car.
1: Gee, I didn't know it was that late.
0: Oh, it's nice out, isn't it?
1: Uh-huh. Beautiful.
0: Roberta, I'm crazy about you, honest I am.
1: I don't.
0: Do you mind if I kiss you? Honest, I think you're the sweetest. Oh, please, Roberta.
1: Well, I
0: just gotta kiss you.
1: Someone will come. Oh, I don't know what to do. Oh, Clyde. Oh, I never did this before.
0: It's all right. It doesn't matter. Oh, Roberta, I do love you so much. But we have so little time.
1: Oh, I don't know.
0: Please don't cry. It's all right, Roberta. Roberta, say you love me. Please.
1: I do. Yes. Yes, I do.
0: It's all right now, Roberta. Oh, please don't cry. Oh, you're so sweet. So awfully sweet.
1: Oh, Clyde, darling.

0: It's getting cold, isn't it?
1: Yes, winter's almost here.
0: Oh, it doesn't seem right. I mean, well, these months have been so nice.
1: Yeah, all the places we used to go to are closed up now. We've got to figure out something.
0: You can't be seen with me. That old factory.
1: Well, we can't just walk around freezing on the street every night. Bert, couldn't I visit you at your house? Nobody needs to know.
0: Oh, but they're so strict there. You can't, Clyde.
1: Well, it just can't go on like this. Anyway, there's no one at home now. They wouldn't have to know.
0: But that would be terrible. It wouldn't be right.
1: All right, then. If you don't want to, you don't want to. I'm glad to know that you care more about what people think than you care for me. And if you don't love me any more than that, well, we might as well call the whole thing off right here and now.
0: But, Clyde, you can't mean that.
1: No, why not? Oh, I'm fed up, Bert. If you're too scared to be with me, well, then goodbye.
0: Please don't go, Clyde. Please don't. I do love you. Clyde!
2: There's been a mistake in the stitching room, Mr. Griffiths. These collars are wrong.
1: A mistake, Miss Alden?
0: Clyde, you've got to believe me. I do love you. Truly, I do.
1: Ah, very bad mistake, Miss Alden.
0: I cried all night, and you haven't looked at me for 2 days. Oh, Clyde, don't leave me alone. I'll meet you tonight if you like.
1: Where? On the street corner again, I suppose?
0: Oh, no. No, anywhere you like.
1: Well, maybe I might. The others are watching. Be careful.
0: Oh, Clyde.
1: 8 o'clock, then. And after, we'll see.
0: Oh, Clyde, I'm so happy. I'll do anything. But don't ever leave me again.

0: You've got to go now, Clyde. They'll be home soon.
1: Meet me again tomorrow.
0: Oh, darling. I'm so glad I don't have to worry now. I don't have to share you with anybody.
1: Don't worry, Bert. I wouldn't even look at another girl. Oh, I've got you now.

0: lovely idea. Are you snubbing me?
1: Oh, hello. Hello, Miss Finchley.
0: Oh, it's you. I'm awfully sorry, Mr. Griffiths. I thought it was your cousin Gilbert.
1: I suppose we do look alike. I didn't mean to intrude.
0: Oh, don't go away. Can I drive you anywhere? I'd rather give you a lift than Gil anyway. He quarrels.
1: Well, I was going downtown.
0: Well, then hop in.
1: Thank you.
0: We don't see you often at all. The crowd must see more of you, Clyde. I'll have to scold Myra.
1: Yeah. Well, I'd enjoy it very much.
0: Well, then it's a promise. You won't let your factory duties get in the way? No, will you? But, Clyde, you promised.
1: I can't help it, Bert. This dinner at my uncle's just came up.
0: But I'm going home next day for Christmas. Oh, Clyde.
1: Oh, for heaven's sakes, Bert.
0: But you've been breaking dates all winter. Oh, well, I don't really mind, only I wanted to give you your present then.
1: Well, I've got yours here. A comb and brush set.
0: It's lovely, Clyde. Lovely. I got a pen and pencil set for you. You're sure you can't see me Friday?
1: Look, I told you. I've got to go to that dinner at my uncle's. Oh, now, don't feel bad, Bert. I love you.
0: I love you terribly, Clyde.

0: I'm glad you could come tonight, Clyde.
1: Oh, I wouldn't have missed it for anything. Hey, you're awfully pretty, Sandra.
0: You think so?
1: I just gotta tell you, I'm crazy about you, Sandra.
0: We better keep it a secret, don't you think?
1: Yeah, I was all jealous when I saw you dancing with the others.
0: You're cute, Clyde, real cute. Let's go outside. We can see if it's snowing.
1: Outside? Yes. Yes, I guess we can see if it's snowing.

0: told you, Bert, there's a meeting of the department heads. I can't go with you.
1: But, Clyde, I've got to see you now. I've got to.
0: What's the matter? Why are you so frightened?
1: Clyde. Clyde, it's so terrible for me if it's so.
0: If what's so? What is it, Bert? What's happened? You're all trembling.
1: You said if anything went wrong, you'd help me.
0: Went wrong? Bert.
1: Oh, Clyde, I'm scared.
0: What? No, no, not now. Can you be sure? Oh, you'll be all right, won't you?
1: No. No, I'm sure. Oh, Clyde, what can I do? It's so awful. It's wrong.
0: Well, I don't know. You've got to go see a doctor, I guess. Oh, Bert, of all the times. It's all right, Bert. I'll figure something. Look, you'll go to the doctor alone, see? I mean, there's no sense in his knowing about us. You'll go alone.
1: Do I have to?
0: Yes, yes, it's the only way. Tell him a man ran away or something. Then maybe he can help you. Understand? You've got to go alone.

0: say the young man has run away?
1: Yes. He ran off when I told him, Doctor.
0: You don't know where he is?
1: No. I just don't know what to do. My mother, my father. I just don't know what to do.
0: Well, young lady, I earnestly advise you to do nothing further wrong. A physician may not interfere in a case of this kind unless he's willing to spend 10 years in a prison. You'd better go home and see your parents and confess. There's nothing I can do. Nothing. I'm sorry.
2: I don't know what to do.
1: Well, I've been thinking, Clyde. I don't see any way out of it unless you marry me.
2: Well, gee, Bert, that's all right for you. It fixes everything, but how about me? I haven't got any money. All I've got is my job. If it comes out that I was going with a girl from the factory, they'd fire me.
1: But the longer we wait, the worse it is for me. You can't leave me to make out all by myself. You can't. I won't let you. I don't ask you to marry me forever. You can leave me if you want after, but Clyde, you can't just push me off by myself so that you could still go on with your society friends.
2: Calm down, will you, Bert? You're all excited.
1: You used to be with me all the time, and now I just have to beg. What is it, Clyde? Those society girls you're always talking about. That Bertine Cranston, or maybe that Sandra Finchley, or who?
2: No. No, you're all wrong, Bert. It's only while everything happens so fast, it gets you pinned down. But there must be some way, Bert. There's got to be.

0: What's the matter, Clive? You're all clouded over.
1: Oh, nothing. Nothing, really.
0: I thought the ride might cheer you up. You've been so jumpy.
1: I guess it's just from working too hard. I don't know.
0: Well, anyway, you've got to promise to spend your vacation with us at the lakes.
1: I'd like to very much.
0: I want to have you specially, Clive.
1: You do?
0: Uh-huh. See, you plan to spend the vacation with us. And don't you dare let anything come in your way. Don't you dare.

0: I've got to quit work at the factory, Clyde.
1: Quit?
0: We can't wait much longer. Clyde, you've got to marry me. How could I face my mother and my father? You've just got to.
1: Oh, it'll work out some way, Bert. I'll figure something. Just give me a little more time to figure some way out.

0: From Hollywood, the NBC University Theater is bringing you George Montgomery as Clyde Griffiths in Theodore Dreiser's An American Tragedy, the third in our series of full-hour dramatizations of outstanding works in modern American and British fiction. And here to discuss today's novel is our intermission commentator, the distinguished author, lecturer, and critic, Mr. Clifton Fadiman, speaking to you from New York.
1: When the author of An American Tragedy died, the critic Howard Mumford Jones wrote, "The death of Theodore Dreiser removes from the American scene something primary, brooding, and enormous. It's as if a headland had crumbled and slid into the sea." That's true. And the words primary, brooding, and enormous are well chosen. Dreiser is a primary figure in the American novel because he stands at the head of something. American naturalistic fiction flows in part from Dreiser. Brooding? Yes, he was that too. Obsessed all his life with the tragic lot of man, convinced that against the immensity of the universe, we poor humans are less than grains of sand, yet creating out of our very littleness something large and monolithic. Enormous. That he was, too. Dealing only in large subjects, such as the theme of An American Tragedy. Dreiser had no charm of style. He had sad defects of intellect. But he had something more elegant writers often lack. He had bulk. Also, he had a patient, unsentimental compassion for people born of his own struggles in the face of a world that had censored his books and attacked his character. Dreiser's deficiencies, like a warrior's wounds, are eloquent of struggle. The struggle of one who, before he became the leading novelist of his time, had scraped rust from second-hand stoves, driven a laundry wagon through ice-glazed streets, washed dishes in a stifling Greek lunchroom. Out of his brooding came an American tragedy. What was Clyde's tragedy? Not that he rebelled against the established order and was punished, as in a Greek play. No, rather that he pathetically accepted that established order's worst dogmas, its crassest ideals, its most pitiful superstitions, the worship of wealth and petty social position. The lesson Dreiser drove home in 1925 with heavy, clangorous strokes is one that's still relevant today, a generation later. Yes? We're a whole generation away from an American tragedy. And at this late date, it's easy enough to list Dreiser's deficiencies. But it's more difficult to recollect that but for him, we might not possess the insight enabling us to list them at all. If Dreiser had not battered away clumsily, humorlessly, at Puritanism, would our battle against it have been even half won? To hack a path through the dense jungle of American life, as it appeared, let's say, at the turn of the century, was no job for a thin-skinned writer. Forests are cleared, not with razors, but with broad axes. And such a broad axe was Theodore Dreiser.
2: Our dramatization continues from Hollywood after a brief pause for station identification.

0: This here fella and this girl went out in a canoe, see? Must have tipped over, folks figure. Can you imagine a nice young couple like that drown?
1: Come on, Alberta. It's perfectly safe. It'll turn over so easy.
2: But I'm so scared, Clyde. I can't swim at all.
0: Two hats floating on the water. They had to fish for them.
3: Clyde, come with me.
1: Hurry up, Bert. Get in the boat. It's the only way. Sandra's calling me now.
2: But, Clyde, you said that you'd marry me.
1: I know, but this way no one will ever know.
0: Nobody knows who she is. The girl was drowned.
2: Oh, Clyde, I'm so scared.
0: Never did find the fella.
3: Come on, Clyde, come with me. Don't you dare let anything get in your way.
1: I'm coming, Sandra. Bert, get in the boat.
2: But I can't swim. I can't swim.
0: She was drowned.
2: I can't swim. I can't swim.
1: The only way.
2: It's the only way.
0: Drowned.
2: I can't swim.
0: Drowned.
1: What? Oh, what a dream. Oh, how could anybody even dream that? Why, she wouldn't even go down. She could hang onto the boat. You'd have to hit her. Oh, up on that lake, nobody'd see you. Just a little accident. I'll bet when I'm married to Sandra, I'll have plenty of money. Oh, if Roberta would only... What the devil am I thinking? I better get to sleep. I've got to stop thinking this way. Oh, I've just got to...
2: Dear Clyde, I can't stay here any longer. I'm so afraid you won't come and... I'm so frightened, dear. I just can't wait any longer. I'm coming back to Lycurgus, Clyde. And you've got to do something. Or I'll just have to come out in the open and tell everybody. Oh, Clyde, you were so nice. And I'm so miserable now.
1: Listen, Bert. Can you hear me? Well, listen carefully. You meet me in Fonda, see? Then we'll take the train to Utica. Yes. Yes, everything will be all right. I promise. That's right. We'll be married up at the lake. Now, don't worry, Bert. I'll arrange everything.

0: There she is. Down at the end seat. That same old brown hat and blue dress. She doesn't look anything like Sandra. How could she look like Sandra? Oh, I've got to go through with it. I've got to be free.
1: He looks worried back there. Oh, but it isn't my fault. It isn't anything I could help. When we're married, maybe he'll be like he used to be. There'll be the baby, and I'll be Mrs. Griffiths. Oh, God, I wish he would love me the way he used to. Maybe up at the lake, things will be better. It's so beautiful. Everything's bound to be all right up at the lake.

0: Oh, isn't it peaceful here, Clyde?
1: You didn't see anybody you knew in the inn, did you?
0: Why, no. Clyde, we will be married today, won't we?
1: I said so, didn't I?
0: It'll be so nice, dear. No more worries.
1: No more worries.

0: mother. 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
1: Oh, Clyde, look down into the water. The sun can't even shine through. It looks so cold. So awfully cold.
2: For heaven's sakes, Roberta. Hey, what the devil? That bird.
1: We must have startled it. Oh, it feels so nice in the sun. And everything's over. All over. Oh, Clyde.
2: Roberta. Roberta, don't. Oh, God, help me. I can't do it.
1: Clyde, what is it? What's the matter? You look so strange.
2: What? I can't.
1: What's the matter, darling? What's the matter?
2: Roberta, leave me alone. Sit down.
1: What is it, Clyde? Let me help you.
2: No, don't touch me. Sit down, Roberta. Please, sit down. Roberta.
1: Clyde!

No. I didn't mean to. I couldn't. Roberta. Roberta. She's gone. She's gone.

0: Yeah, look at her, Orville. Pretty little thing.
1: Yeah, about the same age as my own.
0: Yeah, not much doubt it's a murder. Poor little girl like that. All cut across the face.
1: Well, could have hit herself on the edge of the boat.
0: Yeah, maybe. Then why didn't the fella hang on to her?
1: Maybe he drowned, too. We just haven't found his body yet.
0: Well, and I don't think we're going to find one. Captain Silver of the lake steamer says he had a young fella come aboard at 3 Mile Bend carrying a suitcase. And he answered the description perfectly.
1: A fella who'd kill a pretty little girl like that, well, he's bound to lead us right to him.
0: Oh.
1: She looks so peaceful. Ralph, we're going to get that fella. Get him and see him in the chair.
2: Clyde, what's the idea of not coming up here till now? I'm very angry.
3: Sandra's been furious all weekend. She wouldn't even go to the club dance last night.
4: Well, I couldn't get away from the factory, you know.
2: Sure, that mean old factory. We're making up a set of tennis this afternoon. How about it, Clyde?
4: Yes, sure.
3: What's the matter? You look like a banshee was sitting on your shoulder. Loosen up, Clyde. Laugh.
4: I'll be all right, Myra. Yeah, tennis sounds swell. I'll have to borrow a racket, though. I forgot mine.
3: Well, come on, Sonny. We've got to get our racket.
2: Meet you in 10 minutes, Clyde. So long.
4: So long.
0: Hold on there, mister. Your name, Clyde Griffiths?
4: Ah, that's right.
0: Yeah. Well, my name is Hine, sheriff of Cataraqui County. You're under arrest. I suppose you know what for.
4: Why, no, I don't.
0: Want to question him, Orville?
1: Yes. I'm Orville Mason, district attorney. If you're smart, Griffiths, you'll confess right now. You'll get off lighter in the end.
4: Well, I don't know what you're talking about. I didn't do anything.
1: All right, Ralph, just put the handcuffs on him. You poor fool. You left a trail behind you wide enough for a blind man to follow. You poor young fool. All right now, Griffiths. We've got letters from the girl to you that we took from your room. You still deny you knew her?
4: I won't say.
1: She had a comb and brush set in her bag with your name on the card. Come on, boy, the truth.
4: Well, yeah, sure, I knew her, but I didn't kill her. It was an accident. That's it. The boat turned over. That's all. She hit her head on the edge of the boat.
0: You can swim?
4: Sure. Sure, but I was afraid. Afraid she'd pull me down.
1: How about that straw hat?
4: What hat?
1: The one on the water.
4: Well, the wind blew it off. That's how the boat turned over. See, the wind blew the hat off, and I reached for it.
1: Yeah, we found it floating. Suppose you tell me where you got the other straw hat, the one the captain, the boat captain, saw you wearing afterwards.
4: The other? Well,
0: You bought it, didn't you? Put it in your bag so you could leave the other one in the water.
4: No. No, I found it up at the lake. That's it. I've been up at the lake once before.
1: Uh-huh. You found it up at the lake. All right, Ralph, take him back downstairs.

0: All right, Clyde. I'm your lawyer.
1: Lawyer?
0: Name's Belknap. Alvin Belknap. It's all arranged.
1: Well, what am I going to do?
0: Well, first you'll tell me what happened. I don't want any stories now, Clyde. I want the truth.
1: Yes, sir.
0: And in the meantime, I want you to try to laugh a little. Smile. There's an old saying in law that consciousness of innocence makes any man calm. It's a lot of hokum, but it impresses folks. Now, let's have your story. Now, let's get this straight. You changed your mind when she was in the boat?
1: That's the truth, Mr. Belknap. I didn't mean to. I couldn't. She came at me in the boat, and I guess I threw up my hands. That's all. That's all, I swear.
0: Well, they can't hang a man for bad intentions. But we'll have to figure out some line of defense. You say this Sandra Finchley encouraged you. Could we say she sought out, bewitched you?
1: Oh, no, sir. She wouldn't do that. But we love each other, I'm sure. And when Roberta said I had to marry her, I was afraid to tell her about Sandra.
0: You've been afraid of a lot of things, haven't you, son?
1: I don't know what you mean. You mean you don't believe what I said?
0: No, Clyde. I believe you understand. But there are a lot of things in your story that ordinary folks will have a hard time swallowing.
1: But it's the truth, honest.
0: I know, but there's different kinds of truth. The best thing we can do now is figure out a kind of truth that the jurors can believe.
2: Before the Honorable, the Supreme Court of the State of New York, Connecticut, Cherokee, draw near and give attention. This court is now in session. State of New York against Clyde Griffiths.
3: The people are ready.
4: The defendant is ready.
5: Very well. We will proceed to impanel the jury.
2: Simeon Dinsmore.

0: We are ready, Mr. Mason. Will you proceed with the case for the people?
1: Your Honor, gentlemen of the jury, the people of the state of New York charge that the crime of murder in the first degree has been committed by the prisoner, Clyde Griffiths. We shall prove the willful slaying of Roberta Alden, and we shall ask the extreme penalty for this vile act. Now, if it please the court, I shall call the first witness for the prosecution.
2: I seen him come up to her room. They thought I wasn't there. But I'd like to check up on my boarders. Yes, sir, that's him, all right.
3: Me several different stories, but naturally I refused to perform any illegal operations. She gave her name as Howard, but I recognized her as Roberta Alden from the picture.
4: And then I heard the scream, a woman's scream. We couldn't see nothing. We were in a boat around the point, but that scream sounded like a soul being cast down to the depths. I can still hear it, I can.

And there you are, ladies and gentlemen. We have drawn you a picture of a scheming, cold-blooded murderer. Wrote to this cold, scheming betrayer. And, ladies and gentlemen, I shall now read to you from those letters found in Griffith's own room under lock and key. Listen to the words of the murdered girl. Clyde, if I would only die, that would solve all this. But if you mean what you have said, if we will get married up at the lake, you don't know what it will mean to me. Goodbye, Clyde, until I meet you as you telephoned. And forgive me all the trouble I have caused you. Your

0: thin and spidery evidence. But there is an eyewitness to the death of Roberta Alden. The only eyewitness. And I call Clyde Griffiths to the stand. Now, Clyde, you mean when that car in Kansas City was wrecked, you ran away?
1: Yes, sir.
0: Even though you knew a child had been killed?
1: Well, I was afraid, I guess.
0: You were a coward, weren't you? A moral and mental coward.
1: I guess so.
0: Now, Clyde, you really loved Roberta at first.
1: Yes, I suppose I did.
0: But then you fell in love with, we've agreed to leave her nameless, with Miss X.
1: Yes, I did.
0: Did you go and tell Roberta that you were no longer in love with her? Did you break off your relationship?
1: No. No, I guess I was afraid to.
0: Cowardice again. Moral and mental cowardice. And now, Clyde, tell us about that trip to the lake. That trip the prosecution has magnified and distorted until it resembles...
2: Your Honor, I object. Counsel is using his questions to make improper speeches and...
3: Sustain. Find yourself to questions, Mr. Belknap.
0: Very well. Well, Clyde?
1: Well, I never meant to kill her. Never. I just thought maybe if we went away for a few days, I could calm her down.
0: You still were in love with Miss X.
1: That's right. But I couldn't tell Roberta. I just couldn't. Then that afternoon on the lake, she was talking about getting married, and she was so sad about the baby. Well, I thought I'd better go through with it.
0: Then you did intend to marry her?
1: Yes, sir, I did.
0: Then your whole course of action, your relations with Roberta and with Miss X, were marked by consistent cowardice, mental and moral cowardice.
1: I don't know. It was like I said. But I didn't kill her. I didn't push her off the boat. I couldn't do that. I just never could.
0: Thank you, Clyde. I believe you. Now, gentlemen of the jury, you have the facts. Roberta Alden died tragically, but accidentally. No, Mr. Mason has not shown us murder. But what has he shown? He has proved Clyde Griffiths is a weakling. He was not fair to Roberta Alden. He was a coward. But many men, many of us here are far more cruel in love than this boy ever thought of being. Gentlemen, you cannot condemn a man to death for that which he cannot control. His inner soul, his entire character. Clyde Griffiths was made by us, by all of us, by all of America. If you condemn him, you condemn his makers. Your Honor, the defense rests.
4: Gentlemen of the jury, have you reached a verdict?
5: We have. We find the defendant guilty of murder in the first degree.
1: Mr. Belknap, they can't. They can't.
0: It's all right, Clyde. We'll appeal it. The whole trial was shot through with prejudice. We're sure to get a reversal.
3: Quiet! Quiet in the court. Remove the prisoner. I will pronounce sentence Friday morning. Remove the prisoner, please.

0: you got there, guard? A new customer? Welcome to Murderer's Row, kid.
1: In here, Griffiths.
2: Yes, sir.
1: You behave yourself, Griffiths, and everything will be all right.
0: Hey, new man, what's your name?
3: Leave me alone, will you?
0: Can you beat that? The new guy is crying. He's crying like a baby.

0: You'll get over that, kid. You'll get over that fast.
1: All right, you guys, quiet now. Now, okay. Pull the curtain.
2: What's that? What's going on?
0: Take it easy, kid. They pull that curtain across so you won't see that long walk Bert goes tonight. You won't see nothing, but you'll hear it. Them footsteps down the hall, that minister praying. Then you hear the door slam.
2: Shut up.
0: You'll hear that door slam, and you'll see the lights go down. You'll see. You'll see.

0: Hello, Clyde.
1: How are you?
2: 10 minutes.
0: I've got bad news for you, Klein.
1: The appeal.
0: Denied.
1: They can't. They can't.
0: There's nothing to say, boy.
3: Hey, who wants to play some checkers?
4: Shut up, will you?
1: Mr. Belknap, they can't kill me like that. They can't. I didn't kill Roberta. I couldn't. I meant to when I took her out in that boat. I had to get her away somehow. I was going to marry Sandra, but I didn't kill her. Mr. Belknap, I tried to, but I couldn't. I'm not guilty. They can't kill me. They can't.
0: The governor wouldn't commute the sentence. Your mother sent him a telegram.
1: My mother. I'm innocent, Mr. Mallard. They're not really going to kill me. I'm not really.

0: All right, Griffiths.
1: No.
0: Come on now.
2: Let not your heart be troubled. Ye believe in God, believe also in me. Humble
0: Come on, Griffiths.
2: Under the mighty hand of God. Have mercy on me, O God, according to the loving kindness, according unto the multitude of thy tender mercies, blot out my transgression. Wash me thoroughly from my iniquity and cleanse me from my sin. Restore unto me the joy of thy salvation and uphold me with thy free spirit. Cast me not away from thy presence and take not thy Holy Spirit away from me. Deliver me from blood guiltiness, O God, thou God of my salvation.

0: the curtain falls on the third in our new series of full-hour dramatizations of outstanding works in modern Anglo-American fiction. Today, the NBC University Theater has brought you Theodore Dreiser's An American Tragedy.
1: You have just heard An American Tragedy by Theodore Dreiser. 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

0: The Norwegian writer, Knut Hamsun, is often remembered for his contribution to the renewal of the novel, and his modern view of the mind. However, in Norway it is his common touch, and his vivid and humorous descriptions of local culture that has endeared him to the public. Now, on historyradio.org, Michael Henrik Wynn reads his own translation of one of Hamsun's humorous short stories.
1: Excuse me. Pardon, excuse me. Thank you, pardon. My 1886 lecture tour by Knut Hamsun, translated and narrated by Michael Henrik Wynn. I was to give a lecture on modern literature in Drammen. I intended to scrape together some income, and this particular endeavour would not demand much effort. I sat on a train one beautiful day in the late summer of 1886 on my way to this fair town. I didn't know a single person in Drammen, and no one knew me. I posted no ads in the newspaper either. But earlier in the summer, when I did have some cash in my pocket, I had 500 visiting cards printed, and now I wanted to have these distributed in hotels, inns, and magazines in order to draw in the crowds. The cards I received from the printers were by no means what I ordered. My name was not spelled correctly, but with goodwill and a little effort, you could probably guess who I was. And besides, I was no celebrity, and any misprint would make no difference one way or the other. As I sat on the train, I recalculated my expenses, but I was in no way disheartened. I had faced many hardships on a shoestring budget, nor was I wealthy enough to adopt a bearing worthy of my high-brow lecture tour, but with frugal discipline I was sure to manage. But there was no room for extravagance. I would seek accommodation among establishments that included the word hostel in their title. Such places served their foods in basements at night, and I would sneak down to collect my meals at dusk. And what other expenses were there? As I sat on the train, I pondered the subject of my upcoming talk. I wanted to discuss the Norwegian writer Alexander Kielland. My fellow passengers, some enthusiastic farmers returning from an adventure in the big city, passed round some flask. They offered me a sip, but I politely declined. They continued their drunken and well-meaning advances, however. I couldn't get rid of them. But in the end, they gathered from my whole attitude and from my persistent note-taking that I was a man of superior culture. I was preoccupied, and thus they left me to my own affairs. On my arrival in Drammen, I got off the train and carried my sack to a bench. I wanted to recover from my arduous journey before I walked into town. I had little real use for this sack. I'd only bought it because I heard that it was easier to gain access to accommodation if you are seen carrying luggage. However, this humble sack, sewn from carpets, was a worn, weathered and torn, but it was hardly befitting any touring literati, a stark contrast to my dark blue suit and attire, magnitudes more decent and proper. A hotel porter with letters on his cap approached, offering to carry my luggage. He reached for the sack, but I told him not to. "I haven't decided on a hotel yet," I said. "I need to meet some of the editors in town. I'm here for the literary lecture." "Well, I guess I would need a hotel in any event. I need somewhere to stay." His hotel was by far the best hereabouts. Electric doorbell, bath, reading room. "It's right here, up this street on the left," he said. He lifted my luggage, but I waved him off. "Would I then be so good as to carry my own sack?" "Yes. Yes, it so happened that I was heading in that direction, so I told him I would shuffle along." He eyed me over and suddenly realized that I was not as high class as he had assumed. He then walked back to the train looking for alternatives and, finding none, returned to bargain. In the end, he even swallowed my claim that he was there on my account, and that, of course, was another matter. The man was perhaps sent by some union committee that had heard that I would be arriving. There was undoubtedly no shortage of intellectuals in Drammen, a demand for high-quality talks. The whole town was probably on edge. For all I knew, Drammen might even be surging ahead of our nation's capital in this regard. "Please do carry my sack," I said. "And I must ask you something. You do serve wine with your meals? Excellent. Yeah, you may leave. I will follow later. I just have to pay a visit to the newspapers. This was the sort of man that knew his way around. I asked his advice. Which of the editors would you recommend? I don't want to go to everyone. Arnson is the best, a man of considerable means. They all go to him. Editor Arnson was, of course, nowhere to be found in the editorial office, but I sought him out at his home. I made my pitch. I was here to lecture on literature. Yes. No big market for such things in these parts. Some Swedish students had been here last year and talked about Kant's concept of eternal peace, but he lost money on it. Well, it was obvious from the start, replied the editor, but you must prepare yourself for a similar fate. You might even lose money doing this. I had to smile at Miss Arnson. Perhaps he assumed that I was travelling for a company, I retorted. No, answered the editor. The Union Hall is not available tomorrow either. There was to be some anti-spiritualist rally, and also monkeys and wild animals. As for alternative premises, he was only aware of the park pavilion. It is a large, spacious room. What would it cost? Yes, I don't know. You will probably get it very cheap. You must talk to the board. Would you recommend such a place for a literary lecture? I asked. I decided upon the park pavilion. It was just a place. Union halls were sometimes both small and uncomfortable. Who was the board? It was the union secretary, Carlson, that made the bookings and did the accounting. I set off to locate the union secretary. He lived in the country. I walked and walked, but at last my quest ended. I explained him my errand to him, and he requested use of the park pavilion. Surely it was just right as such a rare occasion as a literary talk. The union secretary thought about it, then shook his head. You don't think so? Did he think the pavilion too big? But surely it was better with extra space than too little. No one would be rejected at the door. The union secretary explained. He could only advise against the whole undertaking. There was no interest in such things here. A Swedish student had also made an attempt. Yes, but he philosophized on Kant's notion of eternal peace, I replied. I was to talk about literature, fiction. Besides, your timing is most unfortunate, continued Mr. Carlson. An anti-spiritist rally has just been announced in the Union Hall, and there will be both monkeys and wild animals. I smiled and looked. He seemed so sincere, so I put him down as a lost case. How much would hiring the park pavilion cost? I asked briefly. 8 kroner, he answered. By the way, any such booking must be decided in a general board meeting. It will take a few days. But I think I can already promise you what you want. I made a quick estimate. I calculated 2 waiting days at 3 kroner, and if I included 8 for the park pavilion, that was 11. Then the ticket seller would get 1... making the total sum 12 kroner. 24 listeners at 0.5 kroner each will therefore cover my expenses. And an extra 100 or 200 in my audience will be pure profit. I accepted his offer. I had now hired my pavilion. I found my hotel and entered. A girl asked, "Do you want a room on the first or second floor?" My answer was calm and blunt. "I want a cheap room, the cheapest you have." The girl looked at me with suspicion. I was perhaps one of those gestures that took pleasure in such remarks. Was it not I who had inquired through the waiter about wine with my meals? Or did I simply simulate modesty in order to embarrass the staff? A door was opened. "Yes, this one is waiting," she said. "This is your room. Your luggage has already been brought in. We hope you enjoy your stay." I couldn't escape. I stepped inside. It was their best suite. "Where's the bed?" I said. "There it is, a sofa bed." The girl withdrew. I was now taken by a bad moon, and there my wretched sack stood in such a place as this, and my shoes looked awful after my countryside trek. I resorted to profanity. At that very moment, the girl's head appeared in my doorway and asked, "Is there anything you need?" I wasn't even given privacy to swear and curse without being crowded by servants seeking to silence me. "No," I retorted. "Could I have two slices of bread with some butter?" I said. "Nothing hot to drink?" "No." Then she understood. The thaw of spring had initiated the season of indigestion. She returned later with sandwiches and the wine menu. She was well trained and nagged me all evening. Did I want blankets heated? The bathroom is over there. The next morning, I rose and dressed with apprehension. Naturally, the sofa bed had been too short for me, and I had not slept well. I rang the bell, to no avail. It was probably very early. The streets were silent, and when I was fully awake, I noticed that morning had not broken. Suddenly, I was again overcome by apprehensions and rang yet another time. There I stood on my soft carpet and waited. Now I was a bit drained of my last shillings, and even these might prove insufficient. I began to take account of my funds, but then I heard steps in the hallway and stopped. No one entered. It was all in my head. I resumed my counting. I was really in a most uncertain predicament. And where was last night's overzealous maid? She was still lazily tucked in her bed at daybreak. Eventually she appeared, half-dressed, only covered by a shawl. Had I called? I wish to settle my bill, I stated in my most factual manner. Settle the bill? That would be difficult, as the hostess was asleep. It is 3 o'clock at night. She stared puzzled at me. What insolent stare was they? What business of hers is it when guests departed? That might be, I continued. I still need to settle my bill. She was gone for what seemed like an eternity. I was seized by the notion that the room was being charged by the hour, and that my funds were being drained by the minute. This seemed both sensible and probable to me. What did I know about common practice at places like this? I also noticed the poster above the sink stating that rooms not vacated by 6 in the afternoon would be charged another day. Such intimidation filled my writer's heart with fear. Finally, the girl knocked and entered. I will never forget how fate now laughed in my face. 2¾, that was all. No more than a tip for a merry maid. I threw some coins at the table. Keep the change, my dear. You're welcome. Any traveller was obliged to keep a standard of dignity. Yet she did by no means deserve this. Indeed, she was an angel that had descended to comfort the weary traveller. The last of her kind, a person that would go to any length for the well-possessed. The boy will carry your sack. No need, I replied, to save you the bother. Such a trifle of a sack, and such a miserable sack. This sack followed me on all my literary tours. It's part of me now. I don't want any other sack. But my protests were wasted. The boy was already waiting outside. He fixated on my sack the minute I came into view. Such people will really stare at your luggage with a sense of longing. I will carry that for you, he declared. But I need every shilling myself. I could not reckon upon any income before my talk. For this reason, I was obliged to carry my own sack. But the boy had already picked up the luggage. This conscientious being was not suffering under any burden. He was careless of rewards and carried it off with mortal sincerity. Suddenly I cried, stop, and froze. Where are you going with my sack? Then he smiled. That is for you to decide, he said. That's right, I replied. That is my decision and not yours. I had to get rid of the boy at any cost. We had passed a sign for a basement hostel, and that is where I was headed, but not accompanied by the staff from one of their competitors. I wanted to steal down unnoticed. I brought out 0.5 kroner from my pocket and tipped the boy. He did not withdraw his hand. I carried your luggage yesterday as well, he said. I just tipped you for that, I persisted. Damn scoundrel, this was daylight robbery. And this is for today, I said, and withdrew him another 0.5 kroner. And now I hope you will leave. He did leave, but as he walked, he repeatedly glanced back to check up on me. I made for the nearest bench and sat down. It was a chill, but I felt better as the sun rose. Then I fell asleep. I must have been asleep for quite a while, for when I woke, there were people in the street, and smoke rose from several chimneys. Then I stole down into the basement hostel and bargained with 1 kroner for accommodation. I was to pay 0.5 kroner a night. When I had waited my 2 days, I once again went to see the union secretary Carlson. Once again he pleaded with me to drop the whole undertaking, but I was undeterred. I had even placed an ad in Arnson's publication announcing the time, place and subject of the upcoming event. I was getting cash from my pocket and completely broke myself hiring the venue when the peculiar man stated, "Why don't we postpone payment until after your lecture?" Did he not think I was solvent? No, of course he didn't. But to be blunt, in the end you may not even need such a venue, so why pay in advance? I've already placed an ad. He nodded. Yes, he had seen that. And after a while he said, if only 50 people show up, will you still proceed with your lecture? I was initially offended, but upon reflection I replied that while 50 was indeed a small audience, I will probably not disappoint those who showed up. But you will cancel if only 10 appear. I burst out in laughter. Now you must excuse me, there is a limit, even for such a one as myself. Then the matter was settled, and we agreed to postpone payment. We then returned to the subject of literature, and the union secretary somehow seemed less out of place than he seemed during our previous encounter. He was clearly a man with interests. Of course, his opinion hardly seemed to matter in the same way as my own. As I left, he wished me the best of luck on next evening's talk, and hoped the pavilion would be packed. I then returned to my lodging and filled that basement to the brim with expectations. I was now set for my great trial. Early that morning I'd hired a man for 1.5 kroner to distribute my 500 cards. The upcoming event was now known to all and sundry. I was then overcome by the solemnness of the occasion. The great task before me made me feel out of place, as my present lodgings only offered a poor audience. They all wanted to know who I was and why I was there. The hostess, standing behind the counter, explained that I was a learned guest that did nothing but study and work all day, and that they were by no means to pester me with questions. I was grateful for her intervention. Only the wretched and starving in simple shirts and blouses, manual labourers and others from the working classes, stole down into this basement for a steaming coffee, blood dumplings with butter and cream cheese. Occasionally they became quite annoying and harassed the hostess. The waffles were not fresh and the eggs she served were too small. When they heard that I was to lecture in such a venerable venue as the pavilion, they asked for the price of admission. Some declared that they would attend, but 0.5 kroner was way too much, and they set about bargaining for a lower entrance fee. But I was never offended. They were, after all, uncultured. The man in the room next to mine spoke a horrific blend of Swedish and Norwegian. The hostess referred to him as the director. His arrival in the basement always raised attention, for he was the only person to strike dust off his stool with a handkerchief before taking his seat. He appeared to be a man of high class and expensive tastes. His bread should always be fresh, and his butter should be the finest.
2: "Are you by any chance the gentleman about to give a literary lecture?"
1: he asked. "Yes, he's the one," the host replied.
2: "You're going about this the wrong way,"
1: the director told me.
2: "You haven't advertised properly. Have you not seen how I do it?"
1: It would now dawn on me who he was. He was the great anti-spiritualist, the man bringing wild beasts and monkeys.
2: "I place them in any available spot I can find. They have huge letters, have you seen them? And they have drawings of my animals."
1: "I was lecturing on literature," I retorted. "Culture and matters of the mind."
2: "Well, I don't give a crap about that."
1: And his rudeness did not stop there. I should enter into his service.
2: "I need a fellow to introduce my animals, preferably a man of unknown in these parts. If I go for a local man, my audience will shout, 'Here comes Peterson, who knows shit about tropical animals.'"
1: And from the man in contempt, responding to such insolence was beneath me.
2: "Give my offer some thought,"
1: the director declared.
2: "I pay 5 kroner for an evening's work."
1: I got up from my stool and left the basement without saying a word. What else could I do? Obviously, the director was trying to neutralize his competition. He wanted me out of the way, therefore the bribe. But no pieces of silver would make me abandon the true path to higher culture. There could be no compromise. Finally, the day of my talk arrived, and in the evening I brushed my suit and changed clothes and headed for the pavilion. It was 7 o'clock. I had meticulously and with great diligence prepared my lecture. My mind burst with eloquence and idealism, because the mind, I thought, was sure to triumph. The news of my great talk was even being spread by wire. It was raining, but no self-respecting literary audience would be hindered by trifles. I passed many couples that were out walking hand in hand under the same umbrella. I suddenly realized that they were not heading for the pavilion. And just where might they be going? They were flocking to the Union Hall, monkeys. My man selling tickets by the door was at his post. Had anyone arrived, I asked. Not yet, he replied, but they have a full 30 minutes. I entered the pavilion where the echoes of my steps seemed to resonate loudly like stamps from a circus stallion. If only the place had been packed and men and women sat shoulder to shoulder in silent anticipation of my arrival. But none were to be seen. Those last 30 minutes stretched out forever. Not a single person entered. I walked out to my doorman and to ask his advice. He was reserved, but I still found his response comforting. He said the weather held people back. They would never go anywhere in heavy rain. In any event, he said, most people arrive at the last minute. Then we waited. Finally, a man rushed in, drenched and dripping. He brought his ticket for 0.5 kroner and entered. Here they come, the doorman said and nodded. Sadly, they all crowd in at the last minute. Then we waited, and no one else arrived. My only customer then emerged from the door and said, oh, what weather we're having. It was Union Secretary Carlson. I don't think there will be any audience this evening. It's pouring down. He read the disappointment on my face and swiftly added, yes, I noticed this when I examined my barometer. It just dropped like a stone. That's why I advised against holding such a lecture. The doorman stepped in to defend me. Let's wait another 30 or 20 minutes. We never know. Maybe 20 or 30 latecomers will appear. I doubt it, said the Union Secretary, buttoning his raincoat. Before I forget, he said, looking at me, naturally you do not owe me anything, as the venue has not been used. He lifted his hat, bid us good evening, and left. The doorman and myself waited yet another 30 minutes and discussed the matter intensely. The whole undertaking had been embarrassing and utterly humiliating. And the Union Secretary had even left without getting the refund from his ticket. 0.5 kroner. I was about to rush after him with his shilling, but the doorman held me back. I will keep it, he said. That way you only owe me 0.5 kroner. But I gave him a full 1 kroner. He had been faithful to the last, and I wished to show my gratitude. He thanked me sincerely and shook my hand before he left. I returned to my lodgings a broken man. I was paralyzed by disappointment and shame and simply drifted along aimlessly. And to add to my misfortune, I no longer had enough money to pay my return ticket. The rain persisted. I suddenly found myself outside a large building. From the darkened street I spotted the light of a ticket booth in the hallway. I was at the Union Hall. An occasional latecomer still entered, bought his ticket and disappeared through the large doors. At the counter, I asked how many there were inside. The hall was almost full. The miserable director had beaten me by a mile. I stole back to my basement. I did not eat or drink, but went to bed quietly. Sometime during the night, there was a knock at my door, and a man entered, carrying a candle. It was the director.
2: How did your lecture go?
1: He asked. Under any other circumstances, I would have booted him out the door. But I was now a broken man and simply muttered that I had cancelled the lecture. He smiled. There wasn't any weather for such an event, I explained. Surely he was able to see that for himself. He still smiled. The barometer just dropped like a stone, I said.
2: The Union Hall was packed.
1: But now his smile was gone, and instead he apologized for intruding. There was a reason for it. His reason was most peculiar. He was here to yet again offer me the job of announcer in his wild beast act. I was mortally offended and told him he was robbing me of my sleep. Instead of leaving, he seated himself at the side of my bed, holding his candle in one hand.
2: Why don't we talk about this?
1: He said the local man he had hired to introduce the animals was too well known. He had himself given a fantastic anti-spiritualist demonstration, but his announcer, the local man, had then completely ruined the show. "Here comes Björn Pedersen," they had shouted. "Björn, what sort of badger are you showing us?" Afterwards, Björn had explained that this was no badger, but a South African hyena that had devoured three missionaries. Then they had all shouted that he was pulling their legs. The whole thing was simply incomprehensible, because he had personally blackened Björn's face and placed a large wig on his head. Yet he was recognized almost immediately. I could not see where he was going with this, and turned to stare at the wall.
2: "Give it a good thought,"
1: the director said before he left.
2: "If you do your stuff well, I might even pay you 6 kroner.
1: I refused to lower myself to such depths. There was such a thing as dignity. The following day, the director returned to talk about the short speech used to introduce his animals. He wondered whether I'd be willing to suggest minor improvements to the text. He would pay me a full 2 kroner for my work. I swallowed my pride and accepted his offer. I was doing the man a favour, and this was, in a way, literary work as well. Besides, I was in desperate need of money. I spent the whole day reworking the text from start to finish and applied my knowledge to the art of embellishment until I was almost consumed by the task. Sensationalizing a few poor animals required a consummate professional. When I read the result to the director that evening, he was overwhelmed and had never heard such a speech in his life. He was simply obliged to add a whole kroner to my pay. I was moved by his encouragement. Once again, I began to feel confident about my skills.
2: "Now if I could only find someone to perform such a speech," the director declared. "But such a person I will never find in these parts."
1: Upon further reflection, I found the thought that any Björn Pedersen might soil my work by a lousy performance objectionable. In fact, it was unbearable. Maybe I could give the speech myself, but I do have certain conditions, I said. The director raised his eyebrows.
2: "And what conditions might these be? I will pay you 7 kroner.
1: "That is all and well, but my main concern is that my real name is kept out of this. Surely you must understand that a man who has devoted his life to the high art cannot be tied to any wild beast performance." Of course, he understood completely. If it were not for the fact that I am the author of this text, I would of course never have lowered myself to such depths. Yes, he understood. "Well, then I take it upon myself to help you out this time," I said. The director was most grateful. At 7 o'clock, I followed him to the Union Hall. I was to inspect his animals and familiarize myself with my subject. There were 2 monkeys, a tortoise, a bear, 2 wolf cubs, and a badger. I had not written 1 word about any wolves and badgers. Rather, I had fabled about a certain South African hyena, a sable, and weasels of biblical fame, and an enormous North American grizzly. And I had added a hilarious joke stating that decent female members of the tortoise species would always demand to be served their own soup. "Where are the sables and weasels?" I asked.
2: "They are right here,"
1: the director said, and showed me the wolf cubs. "And where was the hyena?" Then he bluntly pointed to the badger and said,
2: "Here it is."
1: I was furious and complained, "This will not do. This is outright fraud. If I do not even believe my own words, how can I then appear credible?"
2: "My good man, we mustn't allow such minor disagreements to come between us,"
1: the director replied. He fetched a bottle of brandy from a corner and offered me a glass. I concurred. This was not personal, but a work-related disagreement. Therefore, I accepted his offer of a drink and emptied the glass promptly. Then he had a good drink himself.
2: "Now I hope you will give this your best effort. Your text is wonderful, just wonderful. Look at this magnificent bear. If you just read it the way you wrote it, then we will be all right.
1: The audience had begun to arrive one by one, and the director was getting nervous. His fate was in my hands, and I had to be careful about what I did. In any event, I realized that there was no time for major corrections to my script, and it would be almost impossible to provide equal drama to a badger as to the life of a horrid hyena. Any corrections would therefore reduce the artistic value of my work, and so I informed the director. He understood immediately and poured me another drink, which I gulped down. There was a full house when the show began, and the anti-spiritualist then performed what appeared to be downright miracles. Handkerchiefs was drawn from his nose, he found the ace of spades in the pocket of some audience granny, and he moved a table by means of telekinesis. Finally, he transformed into a spirit and sank through a floor hatch. He brought the audience to a frenzy, and they stamped their feet in gratitude. And now the time had come to bring in the animals. The director led them in one by one, and I was to introduce them. Of course, I immediately understood that I had an impossible act to follow. But I hoped that the more enlightened members of the audience might take a liking to my performance, and I did not fail them. The aquatic tortoise had already made an appearance, and I was to focus on the terrestrial members of the mammalian species. I began with Noah, who had brought two members of each land mammal into his ark. But I stuttered and appeared as somewhat of an anti-climax. Neither the sable nor the weasel received any ovation even after I had elaborated on how their furs had adorned the Queen of Sheba the moment she stepped before the wise Solomon. But I was now growing into my part, and I felt the brandy in my veins, and I quoted scripture with feeling and great eloquence. I even abandoned my own script and improvised, and when it was done, there were shouts of bravo from my audience and applause.
2: "That's brandy behind the curtain,"
1: whispered the director. I took a few steps back and found it. He had even left a bottle by the glass. I took a seat on a chair, but no sooner had I done so before the director introduced yet another animal and waited in anticipation for me to join him. I had another drink and sat down. I suppose he was too impatient and began introducing the animals himself. To my wrath and humiliation, I heard him blabber on in his incomprehensible dialect about the hyena. By an unfortunate slip of the tongue, he even referred to it as a badger. That was too much, and I entered the stage myself, grabbed the director by the arm, and led him aside. Then I took charge of the introduction. The hyena was the star of my performance, and I was now in a struggle for his dignity. "You must be careful, restrain the beast," I shouted at the director. "Such a creature will tear us limb from limb. It will tear its leech, and we must have our pistol ready." The director was becoming nervous himself, and he jerked the hyena, and the leash snapped, and the animal slid between his legs. Women and children shouted in terror, and half the audience rose to their feet. There was tension in the air. Then the hyena skipped on his tiny feet along the stage and sought refuge in his cage, and the director slammed the cage door shut. We all sighed with great relief, and then I concluded, "We made a lucky escape this time, but as soon as the show is over, the beast will be shackled in iron." I then took a deep bow and stepped back. Our audience now erupted in wild acclamation. "Bring in the announcer," they shouted. "The announcer." I stepped into the ring yet again and bowed, for my performance was indeed a great success. They all clapped, down to the last man. Some even laughed. The director was much pleased and thanked me sincerely for my effort. Now there would surely be a full house in many days to come. When I returned to my lodgings, I found a man waiting for me by the door. It was my doorman from the park pavilion. He had just witnessed my show and was hugely impressed. He praised my performance and my eloquence in a high-pitched voice. I must under no circumstances give up on my pavilion lecture. Now that they had all seen me in action, it was time to announce a repeat performance. I could, for instance, include my speech on the hyena, especially if I also brought the animal. That scoundrel of a director refused to pay me the following day. If I did not make a repeat performance next evening, he would sue me for breach of contract. That man had no shame, none whatsoever. However, we eventually reached a settlement. He was to pay me 5 kroner. If I counted the 3 he had already paid me, that made 8, sufficient for my return fare to Christiania. But he claimed the rights to my speech. We negotiated at length over this last point, because I was reluctant to sign over rights to any drunken rant. On the other hand, he had undeniably paid for my work, and it was therefore his to keep. Eventually, I yielded. He was extremely grateful for my contribution.
2: I've never heard such a speech. Yesterday I was more moved by your words than by any sermon I've ever heard.
1: Well, there you have it, I replied. Literature can be captivating after all. These were my last words. I returned to the capital on the midday express. I don't want to argue with you. You must. You're in my way. You're blocking my way. Now, please move. Step aside. Step aside. Now, look here, young man. I'm not interested in anything you have to say. Now, please move. Thank you. Move. Move.
0: You have just heard My 1886 Lecture Tour by Knud Hamsun, translated and narrated by Michael Henriquin. 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

The Great Slave by Zane Grey. A voice on the wind whispered to Sienna the prophecy of his birth. A chief is born to save the vanishing tribe of crows, a hunter to his starving people. While he listened, at his feet swept swift waters, the rushing green-white thundering Athabasca, spirit-forsaken river, and it rumbled his name and murmured his fate, Sienna, Sienna. His bride will rise from a wind kiss on the flowers in the moonlight. A new land calls to the last of the crows, northward where the wild goose ends its flight. Sienna will father a great people. So Sienna, a hunter of the leafy trails, dreamed his dreams, and at 16 he was the hope of the remnant of a once powerful tribe, a stripling chief, beautiful as a bronzed autumn god, silent, proud, forever listening to voices on the wind. To Sienna the lore of the woodland came as flight comes to the strong-winged wild fowl. The secrets of the forest were his, and of the rocks and rivers. He knew how to find the nests of the plover, to call the loon, to net the heron, and spear the fish. He understood the language of the whispering pines, where the deer came down to drink, and the caribou browsed on moss, and the white rabbit nibbled in the grass, and the bear dug in the logs for grubs. All these he learned. And also when the black flies drove the moose into the water, and when the honk of the geese meant the approach of the north wind. He lived in the woods, with his bow, his net, and his spear. The trees were his brothers. The loon laughed for his happiness, the wolf mourned for his sadness. The bold crag above the river, old Stoneface, heard his step when he climbed there in the twilight. He communed with the stern god of his ancestors, and watched the flashing northern lights, and listened. From all four corners came his spirit guides with steps of destiny on his trail. On all the four winds breathed voices whispering of his future. Loudest of all called the Athabasca, God-forsaken river, murmuring of the bride born of a wind kiss on the flowers in the moonlight. It was autumn, with the flame of leaf fading, the haze rolling out of the hollows, the lull yielding to moan of coming wind, all the signs of a severe winter were in the hulls of the nuts, in the fur of the foxes, in the flight of waterfowl. Sienna was spearing fish for winter store. None so keen of sight as Sienna, so swift of arm, and as he was the hope, so he alone was the provider for the starving tribe. Sienna stood to his knees in a brook where it flowed over its gravelly bed into the Athabasca. Poised high was his wooden spear. It glinted downward, swift as a shaft of sunlight, through the leaves. Then Sienna lifted a quivering whitefish and tossed it upon the bank, where his mother, Ima, with other women of the tribe, sun-dried the fish upon a rock. Again and again, many times, flashed the spear. The young chief seldom missed his aim. Early frosts on the uplands had driven the fish down to deeper water, and as they came darting over the bright pebbles, Sienna called them by name. The oldest squaw could not remember such a run of fish. Ima sang the praises of her son. The other women ceased the hunger chant of the tribe. Suddenly a hoarse shout pealed out over the waves. Ima fell in a fright. Her companions ran away. Sienna leaped upon the bank, clutching his spear, a boat in which men with white faces drifted down toward him. "Hallo!" again sounded the hoarse cry. Ima cowered in the grass. Sienna saw a waving of white hands, his knees knocked together, and he felt himself about to flee. But Sienna of the Crows, the savior of a vanishing tribe, must not fly from visible foes. "Pale faces," he whispered, trembling, yet stood his ground ready to fight for his mother. He remembered stories of an old Indian who had journeyed far to the south and had crossed the trails of the dreaded white men. There stirred in him vague memories of strange Indian runners telling campfire tales of white hunters with weapons of lightning and thunder. Naza, Naza, Sienna cast one fleeting glance to the north in a prayer to his god of gods. He believed his spirit would soon be wandering in the shades of the other Indian world. As the boat beached on the sand, Sienna saw men lying with pale faces upward to the sky, and voices in an unknown tongue greeted him. The tone was friendly, and he lowered his threatening spear. Then a man came up the bank,
his hungry eyes on the pile of fish, and he began to speak haltingly in mingled Cree and Chippewayan language. "Boy, we're white friends, starving. Let us buy fish, trade for fish. We're starving, and we have many moons to travel." "Sienna's tribe is poor," replied the lad. "Sometimes they starve too. But Sienna will divide his fish and wants no trade." His mother, seeing the white men intended no evil, came out of her fright and complained bitterly to Sienna of his liberality. She spoke of the menacing winter, of the frozen streams, the snow-bound forest, the long night of hunger. Sienna silenced her and waved the frightened braves and squaws back to their wigwams. "Sienna is young," he said simply, "but he is chief here. If we starve, we starve." Whereupon he portioned out a half of the fish. The white men built a fire and sat around it, feasting like famished wolves around a fallen stag. When they had appeased their hunger, they packed the remaining fish in the boat, whistling and singing the while. Then the leader made offer to pay, which Sienna refused, though the covetous light in his mother's eyes hurt him sorely. "Chief," said the leader, "the white man understands. Now he offers presents as one chief to another." Thereupon he proffered bright beads and tinseled trinkets, yards of calico and strips of cloth. Sienna accepted with a dignity in marked contrast to the way in which the greedy Ima pounced upon the glittering heap. Next the paleface presented a knife which, drawn from its scabbard, showed a blade that mirrored its brightness in Sienna's eyes. "Chief, your woman complains of a starving tribe," went on the white men. "Are there not many moose and reindeer?" "Yes, but seldom can Sienna creep within range of his arrow." "Aha, Sienna will starve no more," replied the man, and from the boat he took a long iron tube with a wooden stock. "What is that?" asked Sienna. "The wonderful shooting stick. Here, boy, watch. See the bark on the campfire. Watch." He raised the stick to his shoulder. Then followed a streak of flame, a puff of smoke, a booming report, and the bark of the campfire flew into bits. The children dodged into the wigwams with loud cries. The women ran screaming. Ima dropped in the grass, wailing that the end of the world had come, while Sienna, unable to move hand or foot, breathed another prayer to Naza of the Northland. The white man laughed, and patting Sienna's arm, he said, "No fear." Then he drew Sienna away from the bank and began to explain the meaning and use of the wonderful shooting stick. He reloaded it and fired again and yet again until Sienna understood and was all aflame at the possibilities of such a weapon. Patiently, the white man taught the Indian how to load it, sight and shoot, and how to clean it with ramrod and buckskin. Next, he placed at Sienna's feet a keg of powder, a bag of lead bullets, and boxes full of caps. Then he bade Sienna farewell, entered the boat with his men, and drifted round a bend of the swift Athabasca. Sienna stood alone upon the bank, the wonderful shooting stick in his hands, and the wail of his frightened mother in his ears. He comforted her, telling her the white men were gone, that he was safe, and that the prophecy of his birth had at last begun its fulfillment. He carried the precious ammunition to a safe hiding place in a hollow log near his wigwam, and then he plunged into the forest. Sienna bent his course toward the runways of the moose. He walked in a kind of dream, where he both feared and believed. Soon the glimmer of water, splashes and widening ripples, caused him to crawl stealthily through the ferns and grasses to the border of a pond. The familiar hum of flies told him of the location of his quarry. The moose had taken to the water, driven by the swarms of black flies, and were standing neck deep, lifting their muzzles to feed on the drooping poplar branches. Their wide-spreading antlers, tipped back into the water, made the ripples. Trembling as never before, Sienna sank behind a log. He was within 50 paces of the moose. How often in that very spot had he strung a feathered arrow and shot it vainly? But now he had the white man's weapon, charged with lightning and thunder. Just then the poplars parted above the shore, disclosing a bull in the act of stepping down. He tossed his antlered head at the cloud of humming flies, then stopped,
lifting his nose to scent the wind. "Naza," whispered Sienna in his swelling throat. He rested the shooting stick on the log and tried to see over the brown barrel, but his eyes were dim. Again he whispered a prayer to Naza. His sight cleared, his shaking arm stilled, and with his soul waiting, hoping, doubting, he aimed and pulled the trigger. Boom! High the moose flung his ponderous head to crash down upon his knees, to roll in the water and churn a bloody foam, and then lie still. "Sienna! Sienna!" shrill the young chief's exultant yell pealed over the listening waters, piercing the still forest to ring back an echo from old Stoneface. It was Sienna's triumphant call to his forefathers, watching him from the silence. The herd of moose plowed out of the pond and crashed into the woods, where, long after they had disappeared, their antlers could be heard cracking the saplings. When Sienna stood over the dead moose, his doubts fled. He was indeed God-chosen, no longer chief of a starving tribe. Reverently and with immutable promise, he raised the shooting stick to the north, toward Naza, who had remembered him, and on the south, where dwelt the enemies of his tribe. His dark glance brooded, wild and proud and savage. 8 times the shooting stick boomed out in the stillness, and 8 moose lay dead in the wet grasses. In the twilight, Sienna, and 8 moose lay dead in the wet grasses. In the twilight, Sienna wended his way home and placed 8 moose tongues before the

moose and reindeer. Meat and fat and oil and robes changed the world for the Crow tribe. Fires burned brightly all the long winter. The braves awoke from their stupor and chanted no more. The women sang of the Sienna who had come and prayed for summer wind and moonlight to bring his bride. Spring went by. Summer grew into blazing autumn, and Sienna's fame and the wonder of the shooting stick spread through the length and breadth of the land. Another year passed, then another, and Sienna was the great chief of the rejuvenated Crows. He had grown into a warrior stature. His face had the beauty of the god chosen, his eye the falcon flash of the Siennas of old. Long communion in the shadow of old Stoneface had added wisdom to his other gifts, and now to his worshipping tribe all that was needed to complete the prophecy of his birth was the coming of the alien bride. It was another autumn, with the wind whipping the tamaracks and moaning in the pines, and Sienna stole along a brown fern-lined trail. The dry smell of fallen leaves filled his nostrils. He tasted snow and the keen breezes. The flowers were dead, and still no dark-eyed bride sat in his wigwam. Sienna sorrowed and strengthened his heart to wait. He saw her flitting in the shadows around him, a wraith with dusky eyes veiled by dusky wind-blown hair, and ever she hovered near him, whispering from every dark pine, from every waving tuft of grass. To her whispers he replied, "Sienna waits." He wondered of what alien tribe she would come. He hoped not of the unfriendly Chippewayans or the far-distant Blackfeet. Surely not of the hostile Crees, life enemies of his tribe, destroyers of its once puissant strength, jealous now of its resurging power. Other shadows flitted through the forest, spirits that rose silently from the graves over which he trod and warned him of double steps on his trail, of unseen foes watching him from the dark coverts. His braves had repeated gossip, filterings from stray Indian wanderers, hinting of plots against the risen Sienna. To all these he gave no heed, for was not he Sienna, God chosen, and had he not the wonderful shooting stick? It was the season that he loved, when dim forest and hazy fernland spoke most impellingly. The tamaracks talked to him, the poplars bowed as he passed, and the pines sang for him alone. The dying vines twined about his feet and clung to him, and the brown ferns, curling sadly, waved him a welcome that was a farewell. A bird twittered a plaintive note, and a loon whistled a lonely call. Across the wide gray hollows and meadows of white moss moaned the north wind, bending all before it, blowing full into Sienna's face with its bitter promise. The lichen-covered rocks and the rugged-barked trees and the creatures that moved among them, the whole world of earth and air heard Sienna's step on the rustling leaves, and a thousand voices hummed in the autumn stillness. So he passed through the shadowy forest and over the gray muskeg flats to his hunting place. With his birch-bark horn he blew the call of the moose. He alone of hunting Indians had the perfect moose call. There, hidden within a thicket, he waited, calling and listening, till an angry reply bellowed from the depths of a hollow. And a bull moose, snorting fight, came cracking the saplings in his rush. When he sprang fierce and bristling into the glade, Sienna killed him. Then, laying his shooting stick over a log, he drew his knife and approached the beast. A snapping of twigs alarmed Sienna, and he whirled upon the defensive, but too late to save himself. A band of Indians pounced upon him and bore him to the ground. One wrestling heave Sienna made, then he was overpowered and bound. Looking upward, he knew his captors, though he had never seen them before. They were the lifelong foes of his people, the fighting Crees. A sturdy chief, bronze of face and sinister of eye, looked grimly down upon his captive. Baroma makes Sienna a slave. Sienna and his tribe were dragged far southward to the land of the Crees. The young chief was bound upon a block in the center of the village, where hundreds of Crees spat upon him, beat him, and outraged him in every way their cunning could devise. Sienna's gaze was on the north, and his face showed no sign that he felt the torments. At last Baroma's old advisers stopped the spectacle, saying, "This is a man." Sienna and his people became slaves of the Crees. In Baroma's lodge hung upon caribou

colors was the wonderful shooting stick with Sienna's powder horn and bullet pouch, objects of intense curiosity and fear. None knew the mystery of this lightning-flashing, thunder-dealing thing. None dared touch it. The heart of Sienna was broken, not for his shattered dreams or the end of his freedom, but for his people. His fame had been their undoing, slaves to the murderers of his forefathers. His spirit darkened, his soul sickened. No more did sweet voices sing to him on the wind, and his mind dwelt apart from his body among shadows and dim shapes. Because of his strength, he was worked like a dog at hauling packs and carrying wood. Because of his fame, he was set to cleaning fish and washing vessels with the squaws. Seldom did he get to speak a word to his mother or any of his people. Always he was driven. One day, when he lagged almost fainting, a maiden brought him water to drink. Sienna looked up, and all about him suddenly brightened, as when sunlight bursts from cloud. "Who is kind to Sienna?" he asked, drinking. "Baroma's daughter," replied the maiden. "What is her name?" Quickly the maiden bent her head, veiling dusky eyes with dusky hair. "Emmy Haya." Sienna has wandered on lonely trails and listened to voices not meant for other ears. He has heard the music of Emmy Haya on the winds. Let the daughter of Sienna's great foe not fear to tell of her name. "Emmy Haya means a wind kiss on the flowers in the moonlight," she whispered shyly, and fled. Love came to the last of the Siennas, and it was like a glory. Death shuddered no more in Sienna's soul. He saw into the future, and out of his gloom he rose again, God-chosen in his own sight, with such added beauty to his stern face, and power to his piercing eye, and strength to his lofty frame, that the Crees quailed before him and marveled. Once more sweet voices came to him, and ever on the soft winds were songs of the dewy moorlands to the northward, songs of the pines, and the laugh of the loon, and of the rushing green-white, thundering Athabasca, God-forsaken river. Sienna's people saw him strong and patient, and they toiled on, unbroken, faithful. While he lived, the pride of Baroma was vaulting. Sienna waits for the simple words he said to his mother, and she repeated them as wisdom. But the flame of his eye was like the leaping northern lights, and it kept alive the fire deep down in their breasts. In the winter, when the Crees lulled in their wigwams, when less labor fell to Sienna, he set traps in the snow trails for silver fox and marten. No Cree had ever been such a trapper as Sienna. In the long months he captured many furs, with which he wrought a robe the like of which had not before been the delight of a maiden's eye. He kept it by him for 7 nights, and always during this time his ear was turned to the wind. The 7th night was the night of the midwinter feast, and when the torches burned bright in front of Baroma's lodge, Sienna took the robe, and passing slowly and stately till he stood before Emmy Haya, he laid it at her feet. Emmy Haya's dusky face paled, her eyes that shone like stars drooped behind her flying hair, and all her slender body trembled. "Slave," cried Baroma, leaping erect, "come closer that Baroma may see what kind of a dog approaches Emmy Haya." Sienna met Baroma's gaze, but spoke no word. His gift spoke for him. The hated slave had dared to ask in marriage the hand of the proud Baroma's daughter. Sienna towered in the firelight with something in his presence that for a moment awed beholders. Then the passionate and untried braves broke the silence with a clamor of the wolf pack. Tilimanqua, wild son of Baroma, strung an arrow to his bow and shot it into Sienna's hip, where it stuck, with feathered shaft quivering. The spring of the panther was not swifter than Sienna. He tossed Tilimanqua into the air and, fling him down, trod on his neck and wrenched the bow away. Sienna pealed out the long-drawn war whoop of his tribe that had not been heard for 100 years, and the terrible cry stiffened the Crees in their tracks. Then he plucked the arrow from his hip, and fitting it to the string, pointed the gory flint head at Tilimanqua's eyes, and began to bend the bow. He bent the tough wood till the ends almost met, a feat of exceeding strength,
and thus he stood with brawny arms knotted and stretched. A scream rent the suspense. Emihaya fell upon her knees. Spare Emihaya's brother! Sienna cast one glance at the kneeling maiden, then twanged the bowstring. He shot the arrow toward the sky. Varoma's slave is Sienna, he said, with scorn like the lash of a whip. Let the Cree learn wisdom. Then Sienna strode away with a stream of dark blood down his thigh and went to his brush teepee, where he closed his wound. In the still watches of the night, when the stars blinked through the leaves and the dew fell, when Sienna burned and throbbed in pain, a shadow passed between his weary eyes and the pale light, and a voice that was not one of the spirit voices on the wind called softly over him. Sienna, Emihaya comes. The maiden bound the hot thigh with a soothing balm and bathed his fevered brow. Then her hands found his in tender touch, her dark face bent low to his, her hair lay upon his cheek. Emihaya keeps the robe, she said. Sienna loves Emihaya, he replied. Emihaya loves Sienna, she whispered. She kissed him and stole away. On the morrow, Sienna's wound was as if it had never been. No eye saw his pain. Sienna returned to his work and his trapping. The winter melted into spring. Spring flowered into summer. Summer withered into autumn. Once in the melancholy days, Sienna visited Varoma in his wigwam. Varoma's hunters are slow. Sienna sees a famine in the land. Let Varoma's slave keep his place among the squaws, was the reply. That autumn the north wind came a moon before the Crees expected it. The reindeer took their annual march farther south. The moose herd it warily in open groves. The whitefish did not run, and the seven-year pest depleted the rabbits. When the first snow fell, Varoma called a council, and then sent his hunting braves far and wide. One by one they straggled back to camp, footsore and hungry, and each with the same story. It was too late. A few moose were in the forest, but they were wild and kept far out of range of the hunter's arrows, and there was no other game. A blizzard clapped down upon the camp, and sleet and snow whitened the forest and filled the trails. Then winter froze everything in icy clutch. The old year drew to a close. The Crees were on the brink of famine. All day and all night they kept up their chanting and incantations and beating of tom-toms to conjure the return of the reindeer, but no reindeer appeared. It was then that the stubborn Varoma yielded to his advisers and consented to let Sienna save them from starvation by means of his wonderful shooting stick. Accordingly, Varoma sent word to Sienna to appear at his wigwam. Sienna did not go, and said to the medicine men, "Tell Varoma soon it will be for Sienna to demand." Then the Cree chieftain stormed and stamped in his wigwam, and swore away the life of his slave. Yet again the wise medicine men prevailed. Sienna and the wonderful shooting stick would be the salvation of the Crees. Varoma, muttering deep in his throat like distant thunder, gave sentence to starve Sienna until he volunteered to go forth to hunt, or let him be the first to die. The last scraps of meat, except a little hoarded in Varoma's lodge, were devoured, and then began the boiling of bones and skins to make a soup to sustain life. The cold days passed, and a silent gloom pervaded the camp. Sometimes a cry of a bereaved mother, mourning for a starved child, wailed through the darkness. Sienna's people, long used to starvation, did not suffer or grow weak so soon as the Crees. They were of heartier frame, and they were upheld by faith in their chief. When he would sicken, it would be time for them to despair. But Sienna walked erect as in the days of his freedom, nor did he stagger under the loads of firewood, and there was a light on his face. The Crees, knowing of Varoma's order that Sienna should be the first to perish of starvation, gazed at the slave first in awe, then in fear. The last of the Siennas was succored by the spirits. But God chosen, though Sienna deemed himself, he knew it was not by the spirits that he was fed in this time of famine. At night in the dead stillness, when even no mourning of wolf came over the frozen wilderness,
Sienna lay in his brush teepee, close and warm under his blanket. The wind was faint and low, yet still it brought the old familiar voices. And it bore another sound, the soft fall of a moccasin on the snow. A shadow passed between Sienna's eyes and the pale light. "Emmy Haya comes," whispered the shadow, and knelt over him. She tendered a slice of meat which she had stolen from Baroma's scant hoard as he muttered and growled in uneasy slumber. Every night since her father's order to starve Sienna, Emmy Haya had made this perilous errand. And now her hand sought his, and her dusky hair swept his brow. "Emmy Haya is faithful," she breathed low. "Sienna only waits," he replied. She kissed him and stole away. Cruel days fell upon the Crees before Baroma's pride was broken. Many children died, and some of the mothers were beyond help. Sienna's people kept their strength, and he himself showed no effect of hunger. Long ago the Cree women had deemed him superhuman, that the Great Spirit fed him from the happy hunting grounds. At last Baroma went to Sienna. "Sienna may save his people and the Crees." Sienna regarded him long, then replied, "Sienna waits." "Let Baroma know. What does Sienna wait for? While he waits, we die." Sienna smiled his slow, inscrutable smile and turned away. Baroma sent for his daughter and ordered her to plead for her life. Emmy Haya came, fragile as a swaying reed, more beautiful than a rose choked in a tangled thicket. She stood before Sienna with doe eyes veiled. Emmy Haya begged Sienna to save her and the tribe of Crees. "Sienna waits," replied the slave. Baroma roared in his fury and bade his braves lash the slave, but the blows fell from feeble arms, and Sienna laughed at his captors. Then, like a wild lion unleashed from long thrall, he turned upon them. "Starve, Cree dogs, starve! When the Crees all fall like leaves in autumn, then Sienna and his people will go back to the north." Baroma's arrogance left him then, and on another day, when Emmy Haya lay weak and pallid in his wigwam, the pangs of hunger gnawed at his own vitals, and he again sought Sienna. "Let Sienna tell for what he waits." Sienna rose to his lofty height, and the leaping flame of the northern light gathered in his eyes. "Freedom!" One word he spoke, and it rolled away on the wind. "Baroma yields," replied the Cree, and hung his head. "Send the squaws who can walk and the braves who can crawl out upon Sienna's trail." Then Sienna went to Baroma's lodge and took up the wonderful shooting stick, and loading it, he set out upon snowshoes into the white forest. He knew where to find the moose yards and the sheltered corners. He heard the bulls pounding the hard-packed snow and cracking their antlers on the trees. The wary beasts would not have allowed him to steal close, as a warrior armed with a bow must have done. But Sienna fired into the herd at long range, and when they dashed off, sending the snow up like a spray, a huge black bull lay dead. Sienna followed them as they floundered through the drifts, and whenever he came within range, he shot again. When five moose were killed, he turned upon his trail to find almost the whole Cree tribe had followed him, and were tearing the meat and crying out in a kind of crazy joy. That night the fires burned before the wigwams, the earthen pots steamed, and there was great rejoicing. Sienna hunted the next day, and the next, and for 10 days he went into the white forest with his wonderful shooting stick, and 80 moose fell to his unerring aim. The famine was broken, and the Crees were saved. When the mad dances ended and the feasts were over, Sienna appeared before Baroma's lodge. "Sienna will lead his people northward." Baroma, starving, was a different chief from Baroma, well-fed and in no pain. All his cunning had returned. Sienna goes free. Baroma gave his word, but Sienna's people remain slaves. "Sienna demanded freedom for himself and people," said the younger chief. Baroma heard no word of Sienna's tribe. He would not have granted freedom for them. Sienna's freedom was enough. The Cree twists the truth. He knows Sienna would not go without his people. Sienna might have remembered Baroma's cunning. The Crees were ever liars. Baroma stalked before his fire with
haughty presence. About him in the circle of light sat his medicine men, his braves and squaws. The Cree is kind. He gave his word. Siena is free. Let him take his wonderful shooting stick and go back to the north. Siena laid the shooting stick at Baroma's feet, and likewise the powder horn and bullet pouch. Then he folded his arms, and his falcon eyes looked far beyond Baroma to the land of the changing lights and the old home on the green-white rushing Athabasca, God-forsaken river. Siena stays. Baroma started in amaze and anger. Siena makes Barona's word idle, begone. Siena stays. The look of Siena, the pealing reply, for a moment held the chief moot. Slowly, Baroma stretched wide his arms and lifted them, while from his face flashed a sullen wonder. Great slave, he thundered. So was respect forced from the soul of the Cree, and the name thus wrung from his jealous heart was one to live forever in the lives and legends of Siena's people. Baroma sought the silence of his lodge, and his medicine men and braves dispersed, leaving Siena standing in the circle, a magnificent statue facing the steely north. From that day insult was never offered to Siena, nor word spoken to him by the Crees, nor work given. He was free to come and go where he willed, and he spent his time in lessening the tasks of his people. The trails of the forest were always open to him, as were the streets of the Cree village. If a brave met him, it was to step aside. If a squaw met him, it was to bow her head. If a chief met him, it was to face him as warriors faced warriors. One twilight, Emihaya crossed his path, and suddenly she stood as once before, like a frail reed about to break in the wind. But Siena passed on. The days went by, and each one brought less flavor to Siena's people, until that one came wherein there was no task save what they set themselves. Siena's tribe were slaves, yet not slaves. The winter wore by in the spring and the autumn, and again Siena's fame went abroad on the four winds. The Chippewayans journeyed from afar to see the great slave, and likewise the Blackfeet and the Yellow Knives. Honor would have been added to fame, councils called, overtures made to the somber Baroma on behalf of the great slave, but Siena passed to and from among his people, silent and cold to all others, true to the place which his great foe had given him. Captive to a lesser chief, they said, the great slave who would yet free his tribe and gather to him a new and powerful nation. Once in the late autumn, Siena sat brooding in the twilight by Ima's tepee. That night all who came near him were silent. Again, Siena was listening to voices on the wind, voices that had been still for long, which he had tried to forget. It was the north wind, and it whipped the spruces and moaned through the pines. In its cold breath it bore a message to Siena, a hint of coming winter, and a call from Naza, far north of the green-white, thundering Athabasca, river without a spirit. In the darkness, when the camp slumbered, Siena faced the steely north. As he looked, a golden shaft, arrow-shaped and arrow-swift, shot to the zenith. Naza, he whispered to the wind. Siena watches. Then the gleaming, changing northern lights painted a picture of gold and silver bars, of flushes, pinkish shell, of opal fire and sunset red. And it was a picture of Siena's life from the moment the rushing Athabasca rumbled his name, to the far distant time when he would say farewell to his great nation and pass forever to the retreat of the winds. God-chosen he was, and had power to read the story in the sky. 7 nights Siena watched in the darkness, and on the 7th night, when the golden flare and silver shafts faded in the north, he passed from tepee to tepee, awakening his people. When Siena's people hear the sound of the shooting stick, let them cry greatly. Siena kills Baroma. Siena kills Baroma. With noiseless stride, Siena went among the wigwams and along the lanes until he reached Baroma's lodge. Entering in the dark, he groped with his hands upward to a moose's antlers and found the shooting stick. Outside, he fired it into the air. Like a lightning bolt, the report ripped asunder the silence, and the echoes clapped and reclapped from the cliffs.
Sharp on the dying echoes, Sienna bellowed his war whoop, and it was the second time in 100 years for foes to hear that terrible, long-drawn cry. Then followed the shrill yells of Sienna's people. Sienna kills Boroma! Sienna kills Boroma! Sienna kills Boroma! The slumber of the Crees awoke to a babel of many voices. It rose hoarsely on the night air, swelled hideously into a deafening roar that shook the earth. In this din of confusion and terror, when the Crees were lamenting the supposed death of Boroma and screaming in each other's ears, "The great slave takes his freedom!" Sienna ran to his people and, pointing to the north, drove them before him. Single file, like a long line of flitting specters, they passed out of the fields into the forest. Sienna kept close on their trail, ever looking backward, and ready with a shooting stick. The roar of the stricken Crees softened in his ears, and at last died away. Under the black canopy of whispering leaves, over the gray mist-shrouded muskeg flats, around the glimmering reed-bordered ponds, Sienna drove his people. All night Sienna hurried them northward, and with every stride his heart beat higher. Only he was troubled by a sound like the voice that came to him on the wind. But the wind was now blowing in his face, and the sound appeared to be at his back. It followed on his trail as had the step of destiny. When he strained his ears, he could not hear it. Yet when he had gone on swiftly, persuaded it was only fancy, then the voice that was not a voice came haunting him. In the gray dawn, Sienna halted on the far side of a gray flat and peered through the mists on his back trail. Something moved out among the shadows, a gray shape that crept slowly, uttering a mournful cry. "Sienna is trailed by a wolf," muttered the chief. Yet he waited and saw that the wolf was an Indian. He raised the fatal shooting stick. As the Indian staggered forward, Sienna recognized the robe of Silver Fox and Martin, his gift to Emmy Haya. He laughed in mockery. It was a Cree trick. Tillimanqua had led the pursuit disguised in his sister's robe. Boroma would find his son dead on the great slave's trail. "Sienna!" came the strange low cry. It was the cry that had haunted him like the voice on the wind. He leaped as a bounding deer. Out of the gray fog burned dusky eyes, half-veiled by dusky hair, and little hands that he knew wavered as fluttering leaves. "Emmy Haya comes," she said. "Sienna waits," he replied. Far to the northward he led his bride and his people, far beyond the old home on the green-white thundering Athabasca, God-forsaken river. And there, on the lonely shores of an inland sea, he fathered the great slave tribe.

You have just heard The Great Slave by Zane Grey. 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

a ghost from the sea. Towards the latter half of the 50s, Melbourne, in Australia, was startled by an extraordinary and terrible crime. It was at the very height of what was known as the gold fever. A year or two before, news had spread like wildfire that gold had been discovered in enormous quantities in various parts of the country. That news literally seemed to turn people mad, and young and old, the halt, the lame, and even the blind, rushed away for the fabled regions of El Dorado. Whole families, who had been content to jog on quietly year after year, earning fair wages, and getting all the necessaries of life, were seized with the fever, and, selling up their belongings, rump and stump, invested in billies, tomahawks, spades, pickaxes, washing pans, and other etceteras, and shouldering their swags, set off for the mysterious regions where it was rumoured gold was lying on the surface of the ground in big nuggets. Fortunate indeed were those who had any belongings to sell in order to provide themselves with the plant required for roughing it in the bush. For many had nothing at all save what they stood upright in, but, imagining that they were going to gather in the precious metal in sackfuls, they started off with the rest, only to perish, it may be miserably of starvation, disappointment, and broken hearts. This period in the history of our Australian colonies is a startling record of human credulity, human folly, wickedness, despair, and death. The fever was confined to no particular class of people. Clergymen, bankers, landowners, ship owners, merchants, shopkeepers, sailors, labourers, classical scholars, and ignoramuses alike fell under the fascination. The worst passions of our nature manifested themselves. Hatred, envy, jealousy, greed, uncharitableness. The parsons were no better than the paupers, the classical scholars than the ignoramuses. The thin veneering of so-called civilization was rubbed off, and the savage appeared in all his fierceness at the cry of gold, gold. It is at such periods as these that the moralist finds his pabulum, and those good but weak-minded people who think that human nature has improved with the advance of time have only to get on the housetops and utter the cry of gold again to prove that we are not a whit better than our ancestors were 3,000 years ago. This may not be very flattering to us, but alas, it is true. In those days of Australian gold rushes, the bush was a veritable terra incognita. Explorers had attempted to penetrate into the mystic interior, but many never came back again, and to this day, it is not known where their bones moulder. Those who did return were gaunt, famine-stricken, hollow-eyed, for they had looked upon death, and the stories they told were calculated to appall everyone but the most daring and reckless. But the report of the gold finds so turned the heads of people that, forgetting all about the dangers and privations they would have to endure, they started off into these unknown regions, and thousands literally perished by the way. The experiences of some of these unfortunate people are in themselves among the most pathetic and moving of human stories. Melbourne, at the time of this narrative, was not the Melbourne of today. It was then simply a collection of canvas and wooden huts and houses, with a few buildings of a more substantial character. One of the most imposing houses in the place was known as Jackson's Boarding House. It was built partly of wood and partly of stone, and was kept by a man and his wife named Jackson. Very little, if anything, was known of the Jacksons' history, beyond that they had come to the colony a few years previously. Jackson was a nautical man, and had purchased a schooner with which he traded up and down the coast, though with indifferent success. At last his schooner was wrecked, and Jackson and his wife, who had always sailed with him, built a wooden shanty in what was then known as Canvas Town, now Melbourne, where they sold liquors and provisions. They seemed to have done fairly well, for very soon they erected what was then quite an imposing building, and they called it Jackson's Boarding House. Jackson was remarkable for an extraordinarily powerful physique. He stood about 6 feet high, and his muscular development was so great that it was said he could lift a cask of split peas, weighing nearly 300 weight, from the ground, and raise it at arm's length above his head.
He was an ill-favoured man, however, for he had a very low brow, small, cunning sort of eyes, and was exceedingly passionate in his temper. But it was notable that he seemed to be strongly attached to his wife, and they were never known to disagree. Mrs. Jackson was a striking contrast to her husband, for she was a slightly built little woman, with a pink and white face, sickly blue eyes, and a mass of tow-like hair that was almost the colour of flax, whereas her husband was as dark as a raven. Soon after these people had opened their boarding house, there came to lodge with them a Mr. and Mrs. Harvey, who had recently arrived from England. They had, like many others, come out to try and improve their fortunes. A warm intimacy seemed to spring up between the two couples, and they lived apparently in the greatest harmony. It was understood that Mr. Harvey was a mechanic by trade. He was a strong, healthy man, very handy and useful, and did odd jobs for the community. His wife was a pretty, agreeable woman, and soon became a great favourite, for she played the piano and sang well, and was always ready to afford amusement or render assistance to anyone needing it, where it lay in her power. Her husband acquired the character of a rather indolent, good-natured sort of fellow, whose aim seemed to be to suddenly accumulate wealth without doing much labour for it. At length, the gold fever set in, and amongst those who started off in the first rush for the regions of fabulous wealth was Harvey, his wife remaining behind at Jackson's boarding house. Some 8 months later, Harvey returned, and soon the report spread that he had brought thousands of pounds worth of nuggets and gold dust. He remained in the town for 4 weeks, during which he and his wife denied themselves nothing, and it was evident that the report about his wealth was in the main true. Then, having furnished himself with an extensive outfit in the shape of tent, cooking stove, digging and washing utensils, he started up the country again, Mrs. Harvey still remaining at the boarding house. She purchased a horse and buggy, providing herself with fine clothes and jewellery, and common gossip had it that this little blue-eyed flaxen-haired woman was the richest person in Melbourne. 2 months later, her husband still being absent at the diggings, the community was startled one morning by a report that Mrs. Harvey had been murdered. The report proved to be only too true, and the story told by a female servant in the boarding house was this. She went to the ladies' room to see why she had not appeared, it being an hour and a half after her usual time of rising. She found the door locked, and, repeated knocking having failed to elicit a response, she informed her master and expressed fears that something was wrong. Jackson at once went upstairs with some of the lodgers and, failing to get any answer, he at once broke open the door and then a terrible sight revealed itself. Lying across the bed was the body of Mrs. Harvey. She was dressed only in her nightdress, which was disarranged and torn as if she had struggled desperately, as in fact she had, for further evidence of this was forthcoming. She was on her back, her head hanging over the farthest side of the bed. Twisted tightly round her neck until it had cut into the flesh was a crimson cord sash or belt, such as in those days was common. These sashes, or more correctly speaking, scarves, being worn by men around their waists to keep their trousers up instead of braces. The horrible distorted features showed that the poor woman had been strangled, and subsequent medical examination brought to light that her head had been forced back with such tremendous force that the neck was absolutely broken. Discolorations about the mouth indicated that a heavy hand had been pressed there to keep her from screaming. There were also deep indents and bruises on the wrists, which proved that she had struggled and been firmly grasped there by the murderer. Other parts of the body were also terribly bruised, as if in the struggle she had been banged repeatedly against a massive wooden bedstead. Murder had been done, that was certain. That the murderer was a man was equally certain, for no female could have exerted such tremendous force as had evidently been used. It was no less certain that robbery had been the motive, for a very large travelling trunk or box had been forced open, in spite of an unusually strong lock and two iron bands round it which were secured with padlocks. All the poor creature's clothes had been turned out of the box, and were scattered about the floor as well as her jewellery, nothing in that way being taken. Now what did that prove? It proved this. The murderer, with the cunning of a devil, knew that in such a place to possess himself of her jewellery, valuable as it
would almost certainly lead to his detection. No, it was neither her jewelry nor her clothes he wanted, but the nuggets and gold dust her husband had brought from the diggings. No one could swear to gold dust or nuggets, and both were plentiful. The diggers, especially sailors, were constantly arriving from the diggings with hoards of gold, which they sold for ready cash far below their value. For at this early period, there was no regular exchange or agency for the purchase of the precious metal. The next question was, how did the murderer get into the room? Not by the door, for a dozen witnesses vowed that it was locked on the inside, and the key still in the lock when Jackson broke open the door. The only other entrance, then, was by the window, 25 feet from the ground. There was no indication that a ladder had been used, and so the theory was that the murderer had secreted himself under the bed, and when his fiendish work was completed, he had gone out by the window, climbed up by means of an iron gutter pipe to the roof, and had then descended into the house through a skylight. Now came the most important question of all. Who was the murderer? At the time of the crime, there were nearly 40 people staying in the boarding house, mostly men, a good many of them being sailors. The police arrangements of the town were very primitive, and by no means equal to coping with such a mysterious tragedy. And unfortunately, not an atom of evidence could be got that would have justified the arrest of any individual. The result was the mystery was destined to remain a mystery forever, and the times were too exciting and too changing for such a crime, even as that, to long occupy the public mind. And so, almost with the burying of the flaxen-haired woman who had been so cruelly done to death, the tragedy was forgotten for a time. 3 months later, however, its memory was revived by the arrival of Mr. Harvey. He had written 2 or 3 times to his wife, had received no answer, had got alarmed, and had come to see what was the matter. The news almost drove him off his mind, that he had been passionately attached to his wife. He stated that he had left her with about £10,000 worth of gold, and he now offered to give anyone £5,000 worth of gold who would bring the murderer to justice. The offer, however, proved of no avail. Not the faintest clue could be obtained. Jackson had taken charge of the murdered woman's effects, and these he handed to the husband, who certified his belief that they were all correct, except the gold, which was in nuggets and dust, one nugget alone being valued at between £2,000 and £3,000. And so the poor husband departed, an utterly changed and broken man. Another person in the community had also changed considerably. This was Jackson, the boarding house keeper. He generally bore the character of being a steady, industrious man, but he had suddenly developed a craving for drink, and as a consequence, neglected his business, which of course declined, the result being an opposition house was started, and Jackson's once flourishing boarding establishment lost all its custom. Jackson drank harder than ever then, and even his wife gave way to the vice. At length, a year after the murder, Jackson sold off his effects, and he and his wife took their passage for England in a ship called the Gloriana. This ends the first part of the record, but the sequel, startling and inexplicable, has yet to be told. The Gloriana was a large, full-rigged clipper ship, one of a line trading between the mother country and the colonies. She was commanded by a hard-headed Scotchman, Captain Norman Douglas, who was well known in the trade, and in fact was one of the most popular skippers on that route. He bore the reputation of being a singularly conscientious and truthful man, and utterly without sentiment or superstition. There are no doubt plenty of people still living who were acquainted with him, who would unhesitatingly endorse this statement. The Gloriana had a fair complement of passengers, first and second class. Amongst the first class were Jackson and his wife. It is necessary, in order to make what follows more clearly intelligible, to describe one portion of the ship. She was fitted with what was known in the old days as a monkey poop, with an alleyway or passage running on each side. This passage was reached from the main deck by 3 or 4 wooden steps. Right aft, a short flight of steps led to the poop, on which was a hurricane house with a companionway, going down to the cuddy, or as is now called, the saloon.
in the break of the poop, flush with the main deck, so that his window and door faced the bows of the vessel, was the captain's stateroom. And alongside of his door was the entrance to the cuddy from the main deck. The Jackson's cabin was the first in the cuddy on the left-hand side on entering, and next to the captain's, though it must be remembered that the captain had to come out of the cuddy to get into his room. That is, his door opened from the main deck, whereas the Jackson's opened from the cuddy and consequently at right angles with the captain's. The vessel made a splendid passage through Bass's Straits, the weather being magnificent, but it was noted with some astonishment that the Jacksons rarely appeared on deck, but remained in their cabin, and it was whispered about that Mr. Jackson was almost constantly muddled more or less with drink. He and his wife kept to themselves, and seemed to carefully avoid their fellow passengers. One night, when the ship was well out in the South Pacific, and bowling along under double-reefed topsails, Captain Douglas was sleeping soundly in the middle watch, when his door was suddenly opened, and Jackson precipitated himself into his room, dressed only in his nightshirt. He was ghastly pale, was trembling like an aspen leaf, and seemed to be suffering from the effects of a terrible fright. Naturally thinking that something was the matter, the captain sprang from his bed and was surprised to find Jackson on his knees, his lips blanched, his face streaming with a cold perspiration. "What is the meaning of this?" the captain demanded. "For God's sake, save me," Jackson moaned in terror. "Save you from what and whom?" asked the captain, thinking that this passenger was suffering from delirium tremens. "From her," groaned the man. "She all but lured me into the sea, but I broke the spell in time and rushed in here." This extraordinary remark naturally tended to confirm the captain's idea about the delirium, and so he soothed his passenger as well as he could, and then led him back to his cabin, where he noted that Mrs. Jackson was soundly asleep in her bunk. He helped Jackson into his bunk, tucked him well up with the clothes, and left him. And as he came out of the cuddy onto the deck to reach his own room again, he started back until he all but fell, for it seemed to him that a flash of brilliant light had almost blinded him, while something soft touched his face. He thought that this might be a seabird, but what was the light? It was the second mate's watch, and that officer was walking the poop, while the portion of the crew on duty were lying or sitting about in the waist of the vessel. "Mr. Harrington," sang out the captain to the second mate, "what was that light?" "What light, sir?" asked the officer in astonishment. "Why, didn't you see a brilliant flash of light?" "No, sir," answered the officer, thinking the captain must have been indulging in a little too much grog. "Ahoy there, you fellows," roared the skipper to the watch on deck. "Where did that light come from?" "What light, sir?" asked several voices. "Good heavens, did you not see a flash of bright light?" exclaimed the captain angrily, for he thought he was being made a fool of. "No, sir, we saw no light," answered the crew unanimously. Captain Douglas was mystified. What did this mean? Was it a delusion? Had he been made a fool of by his senses, or what? He went into his cabin again with his mind strangely disturbed. The ship was sailing splendidly, a heavy sea running after her, a gale was blowing, the sky was clear, the stars shining brightly, and neither in sea nor sky was there anything to account for that flash of light, or that something that had touched him. His officer and his men could not have been in collusion, and therefore Captain Douglas came to the conclusion that he had been made a fool of by his own senses. Though, taken in connection with Jackson's strange remarks, Captain Douglas was affected as he had never been affected before. Next day, the crew told one another that the old man had been soaking himself. Captain Douglas was unusually thoughtful. He invited Jackson to his cabin and asked him what had been the matter with him during the night. Jackson appeared to be very ill, with a scared, cowed expression in his face. "I don't know," he replied, a little sullenly. "I think I must have been dreaming." "Well, I hope you won't dream like that again," remarked the captain, and then he told his own experience. As he heard this, Jackson seemed to grow terrified again, and he groaned between chattering teeth. "Heaven pity me, then, it's a reality.
"What is?" asked the astonished captain. Jackson covered his face with his hands as he answered. 3 times since we left Melbourne I have seen the vision of a woman, and she tries to lure me into the sea." He shuddered, like one who was seized with palsy. A few hours before this, Captain Douglas would have roared with incredulous laughter had he been told such a thing. Now he was solemnly silent, for his own experience, the touch and the flash of light, permitted of no explanation that he could furnish. And so this tough old sailor, who had sailed the salt seas from his youth and braved the perils of the deep in all parts of the world, was seized with a nameless fear that he could not allay. The good ship continued to bowl along before favouring gales, until she drew into the stormy ocean that roars around Cape Horn. During this time, Jackson was seldom seen except for an hour or two in the early part of the day, when he and his wife would promenade the poop. He seemed to have changed very much. Everyone on board said that he looked 10 years older since leaving Melbourne. His hair had blanched, his face was pallid and wrinkled, his eyes were restless, as if from fear. The vessel fell in with terrific weather off the Horn. Monstrous icebergs and field ice made navigation perilous, while the hurricane's wrath lashed the ice-strewn ocean into mountainous waves. The ship could only pursue her course under storm sails, and only then by ceaseless vigilance being exercised on the part of all the crew. For nearly a week the captain was on deck, snatching an hour or two's sleep as best he could during the 24. One night, when the Gloriana had nearly doubled the Horn, the weather seemed to grow worse, so that it became necessary to heave the ship to under a close-reefed main topsail. The sky was inky in its blackness. Not a star shone out from the ebony vault, but over the sea were vast flashing fields of phosphorescent foam, as the giant waves broke with an awful roar. While looming in the blackness were ponderous icebergs, whose hollows the sea thundered. Now and again, unusually terrific squalls came howling up from the south, bringing showers of jagged ice and hailstones as big as marbles. It was a night of horror and danger such as those who have never sailed in that stormy southern ocean can form but a faint conception of. Vigilant and anxious, and clad in heavy sea boots and oilskins, Captain Douglas stood on the poop with the chief mate, the second mate and several of the crew being on the forecastle, straining their eyes on the lookout for the ice. While both in the main and foretop, a man was lashed also upon the lookout. Suddenly, as the captain and chief officer stood together at the break of the poop, sheltering themselves under the lee of a tarpaulin lashed in the rigging, the captain staggered, and seizing the officer's arm, exclaimed hoarsely, "My God, what is that?" And well might he so exclaim, for to his horrified gaze there appeared on the main deck a mass of trembling lights that in an instant seemed to change into a woman's figure. A woman with long, streaming fair hair, while around her white neck a scarf was twisted. The captain and his mate were transfixed with horror, for they both saw it. But they were to see an even more fearsome sight yet. The apparition rose, waving her arms the while, and floating out over the howling waste of black, writhing waters. And as she rose there, suddenly darted from the cabin doorway the half-naked Jackson, his hair streaming in the wind. The apparition still waved her arm, still floated out away from the ship. And then, before the terror-stricken men who witnessed the awful sight could move to stop him, the wretched man uttered a scream of despair and fear that froze the blood of those who heard it, and with one bound he leapt into the boiling waters. And at that instant the apparition disappeared like a flash of lightning. It was some moments before either of the two men had sufficiently recovered to speak. Then they asked each other if their senses had fooled them. But the captain, remembering his former experience, rushed to Jackson's cabin. Mrs. Jackson was alone in it, and she was sleeping. It was no delusion then. Jackson had jumped overboard, lured by that ghost from the sea. It was impossible to make the slightest attempt to save him. He had gone down into the black and boiling waters, never to rise again. Mrs. Jackson was not informed of her husband's suicide until the following day,
and when she heard of it, she fell down in a swoon, and, on recovering, it was found that she had lost her reason, so that it was necessary to watch and guard her for the rest of the voyage. On arrival in England, it was deemed prudent to place her in an asylum, where she died 6 months later. No word ever escaped her lips that would have tended to elucidate the awful mystery. She seemed to be tortured with some indescribable anguish, and from morning till night she paced to and fro, wringing her hands and moaning piteously. But to those who witnessed that appalling scene off Cape Horn when Jackson went to his doom, the mystery required no explanation, for it explained itself. And that explanation was that it was he who had murdered poor Mrs. Harvey, and the phantom of his victim had lured him to a terrible death.

You have just heard A Ghost from the Sea by J.E. Madoc. 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

0: Norse mythology exerted a huge influence on the British imagination, through men like J.R.R. Tolkien. Yet, a century before Tolkien, William Morris had laid the foundation of fantasy fiction by drawing on these old tales. And a generation before him again, one of the graveyard poets, Thomas Gray, transformed Viking poetry into violent and evocative fantasy stanzas, not much different from what moviegoers experience today.
1: The Fatal Sisters by Thomas Gray.

Now the storm begins to lower. Haste, the loom of hell prepare. Iron sleet of arrowy shower hurtles in the darkened air. Glittering lances are the loom, where the dusky warp we strain, weaving many a soldier's doom, Orkney's woe, and Ranva's bane. See the grisly texture grow, 'tis of human entrails made, and the weights that play below, each a gasping warrior's head. Shafts for shuttles dipped in gore, shoot the trembling cords along. Sword, that once a monarch bore, keep the tissue close and strong. Mr. Black, terrific maid, Sangrida, and Hilda C, join the wayward work to aid. 'Tis the woof of victory. Ere the ruddy sun be set, pikes must shiver, javelins sing. Blade with clattering buckler meet, hauberk crash and helmet ring. Weave the crimson web of war. Let us go, and let us fly. Where our friends the conflict share, where they triumph, where they die. As the paths of fate we tread, wading through the ensanguined field, gondola and gyra, spread o'er the youthful king your shield. We the reins to slaughter give, ours to kill, and ours to spare. Spite of danger he shall live. Weave the crimson web of war. They whom once the desert beach pent within its bleak domain, soon their ample sway shall stretch o'er the plenty of the plain. Lo, the dauntless earl is laid gored with many a gaping wound. Fate demands a nobler head. Soon a king shall bite the ground. Long his loss shall Erin weep, ne'er again his likeness see. Long her strains in sorrow steep, strains of immortality. Horror covers all the heath, clouds of carnage blot the sun. Sisters, weave the web of death. Sisters, cease, the work is done. Hail the task, and hail the hands. Songs of joy and triumph sing, joy to the victorious bands, triumph to the younger king. Mortal, thou that hear'st the tale, learn the tenor of our king. Mortal, thou that hear'st the tale, learn the tenor of our song. Scotland.

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The audio was released under a Creative Commons license.

Okay, here we go. 17th century French theater, with a look at the significant playwrights of the period. We will consider their plays and how they influenced the development of the art of theater. Perhaps one of the most popular playwrights of this period was Pierre Corneille. Corneille's plays were popular both in the public theaters and the court theaters of 17th century France. He wrote both tragedies and comedies with equal power. His tragedies were written in the neoclassical mode and were well respected by his peers. In fact, he became so respected that he was asked to join Cardinal Richelieu's elite Society of Five Authors. This was a great honor for a playwright. In 1636, Corneille took playwriting into a different direction by writing an influential play that he categorized as a tragicomedy. The play was entitled The Cid. The Cid was a swashbuckling tale focusing on the conflict between love and honor. This romantic play was immensely popular with audiences in its time. It did, however, create a controversy. The Cid was attacked by the academic establishment of the French court for not adhering to the tenets of the neoclassical ideal. The criticisms leveled at Corneille's play included the fact that it didn't observe the unities of time, place, and action closely enough. It was thought that the play was inferior because of its attempt to mix comedy and tragedy. The actions that occurred in the play were too coincidental to truly exhibit verisimilitude, or the appearance of truth. While the play was immensely popular, the criticisms from his peers stung Corneille to the point that he left theater for a period of time. What Corneille did, however, was to create a genre of theater that had all the earmarks of a style of theater that would become the basis of the first American genre of playwriting. This genre was known as melodrama. Melodrama was a style of theater that freely mixed elements of tragedy and comedy. They used simple characters in complex plots, similar to Corneille's play, The Cid. Because of his unpleasant experience with his peers over the way The Cid was written, Corneille quit writing for the theater for a time. By the time he returned, writing tragedies in the neoclassical style once again, the plays of two other playwrights rose to overshadow Corneille's later accomplishments. Those playwrights were the tragic playwright Jean Racine and the great comic playwright Molière. Jean Racine received a classical education in France, which served him well in his profession as a writer. He wrote in the Alexandrine poetic line, which was well suited to the French language. His writing was marveled by the court patrons of 17th century French theater. The effect of his use of the French language is unparalleled by any other French playwright. For that matter, he has outdistanced most French poets. His plays were admired for simple characters who expressed themselves eloquently. However, like Corneille, Racine was a pure artist.

Trappist who would not be restricted by the requirements of neoclassicism. His creation of simple characters departed from the Aristotelian view of tragedy. He was criticized for this departure by many in the academic community. Of Racine's tragedies, perhaps the greatest and most admired is Phaedra. Phaedra is a tragedy based on the Euripides classic Hippolytus. Famous French author Voltaire referred to this tragedy as the masterpiece of the human mind. Phaedra's use of language, its dramatic structure, and its utilization of deeply realized characters holds it among one of the masterpieces of world literature. But perhaps the greatest and most resilient playwright to have lived in 17th century France was the playwright who went by his stage name, Molière. Molière was born Jean-Baptiste Poquelin. His father was the upholsterer to the king. This was an elite position, and it would have been expected that Molière would have followed in his father's footsteps. Fate took a hand in the matter, however, and the young man who would be servant to the king as his upholsterer ended up gaining King Louis XIV's patronage in another way. The young man, who would be known as Molière in the latter part of his life, was no doubt a fan and was very much influenced by the traveling Commedia dell'arte troops of Italy who toured France. Throwing caution to the wind, the young theater enthusiast took the stage name of Molière so as not to bring shame on his family and created a small theater company which toured the French provinces. Molière's company performed improvised comedies based on the Commedia dell'arte and met with modest success in the provinces, but was unable to find success in Paris. In 1665, Molière put his hand to playwriting and wrote his first Commedia-style play entitled The Blunderer. While exhibiting all of the earmarks of Commedia dell'arte comedies of that period, The Blunderer focused on uniquely French character types and situations. The king's brother saw a performance of the play in one of the provincial theaters of France and suggested that his brother bring the tiny theater company to court. By this time, Molière was the leading actor and main playwright of the company and made such an impression on King Louis XIV that he gave Molière's company the title of Troupe des Messieurs and gave them permission to perform in one of the court theaters. Molière's early plays were generally French versions of the Commedia dell'arte. They were popular at court. But it wasn't until Molière turned his hand to writing plays that made fun of the ruling class that his plays became popular with the general public. Although these plays borrowed the Commedia device of ridiculing authority figures, they were really new plays in and of themselves. They have become known as comedies of manners. Molière's first significant comedy of manners was entitled The Affected Ladies. This play made fun of the affectations and snootiness of the upper classes of the king's court. In this early comedy, most members of Louis's court saw the play as satirizing someone other than themselves. Molière didn't have such luck with one of his later plays, often considered his greatest, Tartuffe. This time, Molière wrote a comedy that made fun of the powerful Puritans of the French society. This play ridiculed a hypocritical character who took over the home of an upper-class man and tried to seduce his beautiful young wife behind the man's back. Molière tried to rewrite and resubmit the play several times. It wasn't until the play was approved by Louis XIV himself that the play received a long-running, popular public viewing. After the run of the play, Louis granted Molière and his company royal patronage by naming them the King's Troupe. So, in the final analysis, Molière did become a patronized servant of the king. Well, that's all the time we have to cover 17th century French theater. See you next time.

You have just heard a short lecture by Clayburgh Studios, entitled, Giants of French Theatre in the 17th Century. The audio was released under a Creative Commons license. 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

Hercule Poirot was Agatha Christie's first creation. Poirot appeared in 1920, but there were several similar characters that preceded him. A.E.W. Mason's Inspector Gabriel Hanot from 1910 was one of these. Inspector Hanot resembles Poirot in many ways, but is a more comical sleuth. He appeared in several novels and short stories. Now, on HistoryRadio.org, Inspector Hanot and the Ginger King, by A.E.W. Mason. The narrator is Michael Henroquin.

0: Mr. Hanoi was smoking one of Mr. Ricardo's special Havanas in the dining room, Mr. Ricardo's fine house in Grosvenor Square. The trial which had fetched him over from Paris had ended that morning. He had eaten a very good lunch with his friend. He had taken the napkin down from his collar. He was at his ease. And as he smoked, alas, he preached.
1: Chance, my friend, is the detective's best confederate. A little unimportant word you use, and it startles. A strange twist of character is provoked to reveal itself. An odd incident breaks in on the routine of your investigation, and the mind bounces. A ping, you say, if you play the table tennis. Bong, you say, if you play the major. And there you are. In at the brush.
0: I beg your pardon.
2: For the moment, Mr. Ricardo was baffled.
1: I said, you are in at the brush,
0: Hanon repeated amiably.
2: Mr. Ricardo smiled with indulgence. He, too, had eaten his share of an admirable saddle of lamb and drunk his half of a bottle of exquisite Orpriant.
1: You mean, of course, that you are in at the death, he said.
0: No, Hanno protested, starting forward.
1: I do not speak of executions. Detectives are never present at executions, and for me I find them disgusting. I say, you are in at the brush. It is an idiom from a hunting field. It means that when all the mess is swept up, you are there. The man who found the lady under the timber.
2: Mr. Ricardo was in no mood to pursue his large friend through the winding mazes of his metaphors.
0: I'm beginning to understand you, he answered, with resignation.
1: Yes, Anna nodded his head complacently. I speak the precision. It is no.
0: With a gentle knock, Mr. Ricardo's incomparable butler, Thompson, entered the room.
3: Mr. Middleton has called, he said, offering Ricardo a visiting card upon a salver.
0: Ricardo waved the salver away.
3: I do not see visitors immediately after luncheon. It is an unforgivable time to call. Send him away.
0: The butler, however, persisted.
3: I took the liberty of pointing out that the hour was unseasonable, he said, but Mr. Middleton was in hopes that Mr. Arnaud was staying with you. He seemed very anxious.
0: Mr. Ricardo took up the card reluctantly. He read aloud.
3: Mr. John Middleton. Secretary of the Union Fire Insurance Company.
0: I'm myself insured with that firm. He turned toward his guest.
3: No doubt he has some reason to excuse him. But it is as you wish.
2: Monsieur Arnaud's strange ambition that afternoon was to climb the monument and to see the crown jewels at the tower. But his good nature won the day, and since he was to find more than one illustration of the text upon which he had been preaching, he never regretted it.
4: I am of you,
2: he said simply.
0: We will see Mr. Middleton in the library, said Mr. Ricardo, and into the spacious dormitory, deep armchairs and noble books, Mr. Middleton was introduced. Anon was delighted with the look of him. Mr. Middleton was a collector's piece of Victorian England, middle-aged, with dangling whispers like lappets at the sides of an otherwise clean-shaven face. Very careful and a trifle old-maidish in his speech, he had a tittering laugh and wore the long black frock coat and the striped trousers which once made the city what it was. It was wreathed in apologies for his intrusion.
3: My good friend, Superintendent Holloway of Marlborough Street, whose little property is insured with us, thought that I might find you at Mr. Ricardo's house. I'm very fortunate.
1: I must return to Paris tomorrow, Hanno replied.
3: This afternoon I am at your service. You will smoke?
0: From his pocket, Hanon tendered a bright blue packet of black stringy cigarettes, and Mr. Middleton recoiled as if he suddenly saw a cobra on the carpet, ready to strike.
3: No, he cried in dismay. A small minor cigar when the day's work is done. You will forgive me. I have a little story to tell.
1: I proceed, said Hanon graciously.
3: It is a Mr. Enoch Swallow. Mr. Middleton began. I beg you not to be misled by his name. He's a Syrian gentleman by birth, and an English gentleman by naturalization. But again, I beg you not to be misled. There is nothing of the cunning of the Orient about him. He's a big, plain, simple creature, a peasant, one might say, as you honest as a day.
1: And it may be so. I make no accusations.
3: He has a business, this honest man? Hanno asked. He's a furrier.
4: You are beginning to interest me,
3: said Hanum. A year ago, Enoch Swallow fitted up for his business a house in Berks, towards the opposite end of that long and narrow thoroughfare. The ground floor became his showrooms, and he and his wife, the general to wait, occupied the first floor, and the two stories above were elaborately arranged for valuable stock. Then he came to us for an insurance policy.
4: Aha, said Mr. Hanum.
5: We hesitate, continued Mr. Middleton, stroking one of his side whiskers. Everything was as it should be. The lease of the house, compliance with the regulations of the City Council, the value of the stock, mink, silver, fox, sables, all correct. And yet we hesitate.
4: Why? Asked Hanum.
3: Mind, I make no suggestion, Mr. Middleton was very insistent upon his complete detachment. It was held to be an accident. The Société Universelle paid the insurance money, but Mr. Enoch Swallow did have a fire in a similar establishment on the Boulevard Haussmann in Paris 3 years before.
4: Enoch Swallow, the Boulevard Haussmann?
2: Hanum dived deep in his memories, but came up to the surface with empty hands.
4: No, I do not remember. There was no such case.
3: Oh dear me, no, Mr. Middleton insisted. Well, none at all. Fires happen. Why else does one insure? So in the end, it is our business, and competition is severe, and nothing could have been more straightforward than the conduct of our client. We insured it.
4: For a large sum?
3: For £25,000.
4: Ooh la la! Hanum
2: whispered. He multiplied the amount into francs. It became millions.
4: For a surveyed gentleman, even if he is now an Englishman, he is a killie.
3: And then last night it all happened again, cried Mr. Middle,
2: giving his whisker a twist and a slap.
3: Would you believe it?
4: I certainly would, cried Hanum, and without bringing the least pressure upon my credulity.
3: Mr. Middleton raised a warning hand. But remember, please, there is no accusation. No always above board, no smell of petrol in the ruins, no little machine with an alarm, nothing.
4: And yet, Hanum said with a smile, you have your little thought.
2: The secretary tittered.
3: Monsieur Hanum, he said, I have in all my day been something of a dash.
6: I went once to the Moulin Rouge. I tried once to smoke a stringy black cigarette from a blue packet, but the strings got between my teeth and caused me extreme discomfort.
5: Well, today I have Mr. Enoch Swallow between my teeth.
2: Mr. Ricardo, who all this time had been sitting silent, thought it a happy moment to make a little jest that if the secretary swallowed Mr. Swallow, he would suffer even more discomfort. But though Middleton tittered dutifully, Hanum looked 1,000 reproaches, and Mr. Ricardo subsided.
4: I want to hear of last night, said Hanum.
5: It was the cook's general's night out. She had permission, moreover, to stay the night with friends at Borg. She'd asked for that permission herself. No hint had been given to her that her absence would be welcome. Her friends had invited her, and she had sought for this leave on her own initiative.
3: Well then, continued Mr. Middleton, at 6 o'clock she laid a cold supper for the Swallows in the dining room, and took in on Mr. Borg. The employees had already gone, the showrooms were closed, and only Enoch Swallow and his wife were left in the house. At 7 those two ate their supper, and after locking the front door behind them, went to a cinema house in Oxford Street, where a French film was being shown. Toto Effi was the name of the film. They arrived at the cinema house a few minutes past 8. There was no doubt whatever about that, for they met the manager of the house with whom they were acquainted in the lobby, and talked with him whilst they waited for the earlier performance to end, and its audience to disperse. They had seats in the grand circle, and there the manager found them just before 11 o'clock, when he brought them the news that their premises were on fire.
4: Yes, the incontestable alibi, said Hanum. I was waiting for him.
3: They hurried home, Mr. Middleton resumed, but Hanum would not allow them.
4: Home? Have such a people a home? A place full of little valueless treasures which you ache to lose, the history of your small triumphs, your griefs, your great griefs, your happy hours? No, we keep to the facts. They had a store, and a shop, and a lodge. They came back and found it all in flames. Good, we continue. When was this fire noticed?
2: About 9:30, a passerby saw the smoke curling out from the door. He crossed the street and saw a flame shoot up and spread behind the window. He thinks on the first, but he will not swear that it wasn't on the second. It took him a few minutes to find one of the red pillars where you give the alarm by breaking the glass. The summer has been dry, and all those painted pine shelves in the upper stories were like tinder. By the time the fire brigade arrived, the house was on bonfire. By the time the swallows were discovered in the cinema and ran back to Berwick Street, the floors were crushed and damp. When the Cook General returned at 6:30 this morning, it was a ruin of debris and tottering walls.
3: And the swallows, he asked. They'd lost everything. They had nothing but the clothes they were wearing. They were taken in for the night at a little hotel in Percy Street. Other poor people, said Anor with a voice of commiseration and a face like a mask. And how do they explain the fire? I think not, said Middle. The good wife, she weeps. The man is distressed and puzzled. He was most careful, he says, and since the fire did not start until some time after he and his wife had left the house, he thinks some burglar is to blame. And yes, Mr. Middleton pushed himself forward on his chair, there is a little something. He suggests, it is not very nice, that the burglar may have been a friend of the Cook General. He has no evidence, none. He used to think her a simple, honest, stupid woman and not a good cook. But now he's not sure. It's not a nice suggestion.
1: But we must remember that he was a Syrian gentleman before he came an English one. Must we not? Eh? Said Anon. Yes, such suggestions were certainly to be expected. You have seen him?
2: Of course, cried Mr. Middleton, and edged so much forward in his chair that it seemed he was toppled off. And I should esteem it a favour for you, Mr. Hanover, and your friend, Mr. Ricardo. He gathered the derelict Ricardo gracefully into the council.
3: We'll see him too.
2: Hanover raised his hand, closed.
7: It would be an irregularity of the most extreme kind. I have no place in this affair. I am a smelly outsider. And by lighting one of his acrid cigarettes, he substantiated his position. Mr. Middleton waved the effort and the argument away. He would never think of compromising Mr. Hanon. He meant to see and not examine. And here his friend, Superintendent Holloway, had come to his help. The superintendent had also wished to see Mr. Enoch Swallow, had no charge to bring against Enoch. To Superintendent Holloway, as superintendent, Enoch Swallow was the victim of misfortune, insured, of course, but still a victim. Nonetheless, the superintendent wanted to have a look at it. He had, accordingly, asked him to call at the Marlborough Street police station at 5:00.
3: You see, the superintendent has a kindly, pleasant reason for his invitation. Mr. Swallow will be grateful, and the superintendent will see him. Also you, Mr. Hanna, from the privacy of the superintendent's office, can see him, and perhaps, who knows, a memory may be jogged. Mr. Middleton stroked a whisker and smiled ingratiatingly. After all, £25,000, it is a sum.
1: Ah, it is the whole multiplication table,
3: Anno agreed. He hesitated. There was the monument, there were the crown jewels. On the other hand, he liked Mr. Middleton's polite, engaging ways. He liked his whiskers and his frock coat. Also, he too would like to see the Syrian gentleman fall.
4: He's either a very unlucky man, or he has a formula for fire. So Anno looked at the clock. It was 4:00.
1: We have an hour. I make you a proposal.
4: We will go to Berwick Street and see these ruins, though that beautiful cock will suffer.
3: Mr. Middleton beamed.
4: It would be worth many a frock to see Mr. Hanover at work, he exclaimed, and thereupon Mr. Ricard made a tartling, for undoubtedly had been neglected, his one effective contribution to this story.
1: But the frock won't suffer, Mr. Middleton. Ask Hanover. It will be in at the brush.
2: To north and south of the house, Berwick Street had been roped off against the danger of those tottering walls. The salvage company had been at work since the early morning, clearing the space within. But there were still beams insecurely poised overhead, and a litter of broken furniture and burnt furrier stock encumbered the ground. Middleton's pass gave them admittance into the shell of the ground. Middleton's pass gave them admittance into the shell of the building. Hannah looked around with the pleased admiration of a connoisseur for an artist's masterpiece.
8: Aha, he said brightly. I fear that business of the unicorn pay £25,000. It is of an admirable completeness, this fire. We say either what a misfortune or what a formula.
2: He advanced, very wary of the joist and beams balanced above his head, but shrieking none of them.
8: Ah, you will not follow me, please, he said to Mr. Ricardo and Mr. Middleton. It is not for your safety. But, as my friend Ricardo knows, too many cooks, and I'm down the drain.
2: He went forward and about, mapping out from the fragments of inner walls the lie of the rooms. Once he stopped and came back to the two visitors.
8: There was a electric light, of course, he said, rather than asked. I can see here and there plugs and pipes.
2: There was nothing but electric light and power, Mr. Middleton replied firmly. The cooking was done on an electric stove, and the wires were all carried in steel tubes. Since the store and the stock were inflammable, we took particular care that these details were carried out. I now returned to his pacing. At one place a heavy iron bar had crashed to the first floor ceiling to the ground, his white paint burnt off and his pipe twisted by the heat. At this bath he stopped again. He raised his head into the air and sniffed. Then he bent down towards the ground and sniffed again. He stood up with a look of perplexity upon his face, a man trying to remember and completely baffled. He moved away from this centre in various directions as though he was walking outward along the spokes of the wheel, but he always came back to it. Finally he stopped and began to examine some broken lumps of glass which lay about and in the bath. It seemed to the watcher that he picked one of these pieces up, turned it over in his hand, held it beneath his nose, and finally put it away in one of his pockets. He returned to his companions.
8: We must be at Marlborough Street at 5, he said. Let's go.
2: Mr. Ricardo at the rope barrier signalled to a taxi driver. They climbed into it and sat in a row, both Middleton and Ricardo watching Hanau expectantly. Hanau sitting between them, very upright, with no more expression upon his face than has an image of an Egyptian king. At last, he spoke.
8: I tell you something. A sigh of relief broke from Mr. Middleton.
2: Mr. Ricardo smiled and looked proud. His friend was certainly the man who found the lady under the thimble.
8: Yes, I tell you. The Syrian gentleman has become an English gentleman. He owns a bar.
2: Mr. Middleton groaned. Ricardo shrugged his shoulders. It was a deplorable fact that Hanau never knew when not to be funny.
6: But you smelt something, said Mr. Middleton reproachfully.
2: You definitely sniffed, said Ricardo.
6: Twice,
2: Mr. Middleton insisted.
8: Three times, replied Hanau.
6: Ah, cried Ricardo. I know, it was petrol.
9: Yes, exclaimed Mr. Middleton excitedly. Petrol stored secretly in the bath.
2: Hanau shook his head.
8: No, he said. No, but perhaps I sniffed.
2: He laid a hand upon an arm of each of his companions.
8: A formula. But here we are, we don't. I see a policeman at the door.
2: They had indeed reached Marlborough Street police station. The constable raised a flap for counter, and they passed into a larger room. An inner door opened, and Superintendent Holloway appeared on the threshold, a large man with his hair speckled with grey, and a genial, intelligent face.
10: Major Hanau, he said, coming forward with outstretched hand. This is a pleasant moment for me.
8: And the same to you, said Hanau in his best English.
10: You better come in tomorrow, the superintendent continued. Mr. Swallow is not yet arrived.
2: He led his visitors into a comfortable office and, shutting the door, invited them all to be seated. A large, everything about the Marlborough Street police station seemed to Hanau to be large. A large, beautiful ginger cat with amber-coloured lambent eyes lay with his paws doubled under his chest on a fourth chair, and surveyed the party with godlike indifference.
10: You will understand, Mr. Hanau, said the superintendent, that I have nothing against Mr. Swallow at all, but I thought they would like to see him, and I had an excellent excuse for asking him to call. I like to see people.
8: I too, Hanau answered politely. I am of the sociables.
10: You will have the advantage over me of seeing without being seen, said the superintendent.
2: The ginger cat had risen from the chair and jumped down onto the floor.
10: Mary stretched out one hind leg and then the other deliberately, as though it had been the whole day for that and nothing else. Next he stepped daintily across the floor to Hanau, licked like a dog the hand which dropped to stroke it, and then sprang onto his knee and settled down. Settled down, however, is not the word. He kept his head in the air and looked about in a curious excitement, whilst its brown eyes shone like jewels. "Well, upon my word," said the superintendent, "that's the first time the cat has recognised the existence of anyone in the station, but there it is. All cats are snobs." It was a pretty compliment,
2: and doubtless Mr. Hanon would have found a fitting reply had not the constable in the outer office raised his voice.
1: "If you'll come through and take a seat, sir, I'll tell the superintendent,"
2: he was heard to say, and Holloway rose to his feet.
1: "I'll leave the door ajar,"
2: he said in a low voice, and went into the outer office. Through the slit left open, Hanon and Ricardo saw Enoch Swallow rise from his chair. He was a tall, broad man, almost as tall and broad as the superintendent himself, with black short hair and a flat, open, peasant face.
11: "You wish to see me?" he asked.
2: He had a harsh, metallic voice, but the question itself was ordinary and civil. The man was neither frightened nor arrogant, nor indeed curious.
12: "Yes," replied the superintendent. "I must apologize for asking you to call at a time which must be very inconvenient for you. But we have something of yours."
11: "Something of mine?"
2: asked Mr. Swallow, perhaps a little more slowly than was quite natural.
12: "Yes," said the superintendent briskly, "and I thought that you would probably like it returned to you at once."
11: "Of course, I thank you very much. I thought I'd lost everything. What is it?" asked Mr. Swallow.
2: "A cat," the superintendent answered, and Mr. Swallow stood with his mouth open and the colour ebbing from his cheek. The change in him was astonishing. A moment before he had been as at ease, confident, a trifle curious. Now he was a man struck out of his wits. He watched the superintendent with dazed eyes. He swallowed, and his face was the colour of a dirty parchment.
12: "Yes, a big ginger cat," Holloway continued easily, "with the disdain of an emperor. But the poor beast wasn't disdainful last night, I can tell you. As soon as the door was broken in, you had a pretty good door, Mr. Swallow, and a pretty strong lock. No burglars for you, Mr. Swallow, eh? And the superintendent Largeen, well, as soon as it was broken in, the cat scampered out and ran up one of my officer's legs under his cape and clung there, whimpering and shaking and terrified out of his senses. I don't wonder. It had a near shave of a cruel death."
11: "And you have it here, Superintendent?"
12: "Yes, yes, I brought it here. Gave it some milk, and it has owned my room ever since."
2: Enoch Swallow sat down again in his chair, and rather suddenly, for his knees were shaking. He gave one rather furtive look around the room and the ceiling. Then he said, "I am grateful." But he became aware, with the mere speaking of the words, that his exhibition of emotion required an ampler apology.
12: "I explain to you," he said, spreading out his hands. "For me, cats are not so important. But my poor wife, she loves them. All last night, all today, she has been a great trouble for me over the loss of our cat. In her mind, she saw it burnt, its bird spark, then flipped. Horrible!" And Enoch Swallow shut his eye. "Now that it is found unhurt, she will be happy. My store, my stock, all gone. Poof, of no consequence."
11: "But the ginger came back. All is well."
2: And with a broad smile, Enoch Swallow called the whole station to join him in a humorous appreciation of the eccentricities of women.
12: "Right,"
2: the superintendent exclaimed. "I'll fetch the ginger king for you." And at once Enoch Swallow's muscles tightened and up went his hands in the air.
11: "Wait, please,"
2: he cried.
11: "There is a shop in Regent Street where they sell everything. I will run there and buy a basket with a lid for the ginger king. Then you shall strap him in and I will take him home to my wife. And tonight there will be no unpleasantness. One little moment."
2: Mr. Enoch Swallow backed out of the entrance and was gone. Superintendent Holloway returned to his office with all the geniality gone from his face. He was frowning heavily.
12: "Did you ever see that man before, Miss Anno?" he asked.
13: "Never," said Hanno decisively. The superintendent shook his head.
12: "Funny, that's what I call him. Yeah, funny."
2: Miss Ricardo laughed in a superior way. There was no problem for him.
14: "Some that are bad if they behold a cat," he quoted. "Really, our Shakespeare knew everything."
2: Mijano caught him up quickly.
7: "Yes, Enoch Swallow, he hates a cat. He has a cat complex. He grows green at the thought that he must carry a cat in a basket, yes. Yet he has a cat in the house. He submits to a cat which he cannot endure without being sick, because his wife loves it. Do you think it likely? Again, I say, where?"
2: A rattle and a creak of wickerwork against the raised flap of the counter in the outer office announced Enoch Swallow's return. The superintendent picked up the ginger king and walked with it into the outer office. Mr. Ricardo, glancing through the open doorway, saw Mr. Swallow's dark face turn actually green. The sergeant at the desk, indeed, thought he was going to faint and started forward. Enoch Swallow got hold upon himself. He held out the basket to the superintendent.
15: "If you will put him into it and strap the lid down, it will be all right. I make myself ridiculous," he said with a feeble attempt at a smile. "A big, strong fellow whose stomach turns over at the sight of a cat. But it is so."
2: The ginger king resented the indignity of being imprisoned in a basket. It struggled and spat and bit as if it were the most communistic of cats. But the superintendent and the sergeant between them got it strapped down at last.
14: "I'll tell you what to do, sir," said Holloway. "I'll send the little brute by one of my men round to your hotel, Percy Street, wasn't it? Then you won't be bothered with it at all."
2: But Enoch wouldn't hear of putting the station to so much trouble.
15: "Oh, no, no, no, no. You are kindness itself, superintendent. But once he is in the basket, I shall not mind him. I shall take it home at once, and my wife will keep him away from me. See, I carry him."
2: Enoch Swallow certainly did carry, but very gingerly, and with the basket held way away from his side.
14: "Look, it will be no trouble to send him along," the superintendent urged, but again the Syrian refused, and with the same vehemence as he had shown before.
2: The police had his work to do. It would humiliate him to interfere with it for so small a reason.
15: "I have, after all, not very far to go."
2: And with still more effusive protestations of gratitude, he backed out of the police station. The superintendent returned to his office.
14: "He wouldn't let me send it home for him," he said.
2: He was a very mystified man.
14: "Funny, that was what I call it."
2: "Yeah, funny." He looked up and broke off suddenly.
14: "Hello, where's Mr. Hanover gone to?"
2: Both Middleton and Ricardo had been watching through the crack in the door the scene in the outer office. Neither of them had seen or heard Hanno go. There was a second door which opened on the passage to the street, and by that second door, Hanno had slipped away.
14: "I'm sorry," said the superintendent a little stiffly. "I should have liked to say goodbye to him."
2: The superintendent was hurt, and Mr. Ricardo hastened to reassure him.
14: "It wasn't discourtesy," he said staunchly. "Hanno has manners. There's some reason."
2: Middleton and Ricardo returned to the latter's house in Grosvenor Square, and there, a little more than an hour afterwards, Hanno rejoined. To their amazement, he was carrying Enoch Swallow's basket, and from the basket he took out a contented, purring, gracious ginger king.
14: "A little milk, perhaps," Hanno suggested,
2: and having lapped up the milk, the ginger king mounted a chair, turned his paws under his chest, and once more surveyed the world with indifferent eyes. Hanno explained his sudden departure.
7: "I could not understand why this man who could not abide a cat refused to let the superintendent send it home for it. No, however much he shivered and puked, he would carry it home himself. I had a little thought in my mind that it didn't mean to carry it home at all. So I slipped out into the street and waited for him, and followed him. He had never seen me. It was as easy as the alphabet. He walked in a great hurry down to the Charing Cross Road and past Trafalgar Square and along the Avenue of Northumberland. At the bottom of the Avenue of Northumberland there is you get him, the River Thames. Aha, I said to myself, my friend Enoch, you are going to drown the Ginger King. But I will not allow it. For if you are so anxious to drown him, the Ginger King
1: has something to tell us. So, I close upon his heels, he crossed the road, he leaned over the parapet, swinging the basket carelessly in his hand as though he was thinking of some important matter, and not the Ginger King at all. He looked on this side and that, and then I slipped my hand under the basket from behind and I say in his ear, "Sir, you will drop that basket if you don't look out." Enoch, he gave a great jump and he dropped the basket, this time by accident. But my hand is under it, and I take it by the handle and make a bow and I say to him, "Dr. Livingston, I pursue." And, lifting my hat, I walk away. But not far. I see him black in the face with rage. But he dare not try the river again. He thinks for a little. Then he crosses the road and dashes through the underground station. I follow as before. But now he has seen me. He knows my dying.
2: And amidst the Middleton's surprised expression, he added,
1: "My fix. It is a little English idiom I use. So, I keep further back, but I do not lose him. He runs up that steep street. Halfway up, he turns to the right."
2: "John Street," said Mr. Ricardo.
1: "Halfway up John Street, there is a turning to the left under a building. It is a tunnel and dark. Enoch raced into the tunnel, I follow, and just as I come to the mouth of it, the Ginger King comes flashing out like a strip of yellow lightning. You see, he could not drown him, so in the dark tunnel he turns him loose with a kick, no doubt to make him go. The Ginger King is no longer, if he ever was, the pet of the sad Mr. Swallow. He's just a stray cat. Dogs will settle him, no one will find him, and all the time he must run, and very soon he will die. But this time he does not need to run. His mane sees or smells a friend. I know of the sûreté, that joke, that coming, friend." And he dug a fist into Mr. Ricardo's ribs, which made that fastidious gentleman bend like a sapling in the wind. "I do not like the familiarities. But the Ginger King, to the contrary, he stops, he mews, he arches his back, and rubs his body against an old leg. So I pick him up, I go into the tunnel, it winds, and at the point where it bends, I find the basket with the lid. It is logical. Enoch has dismissed the Ginger King. Therefore, he wants nothing to remind him of the Ginger King. He drops the basket. I insert the Ginger King once more. He has confidence. He does not struggle. I strap down the lid. I come out of the tunnel. I'm in the Strand. I look right and left and everywhere. There is no Enoch. I call a taxi man."
2: "And you are here," said Ricardo, who thought the story had been more than sufficiently prolonged. But Chanon shook his head.
1: "No, I am not here yet. There are matters of importance in between."
2: "Very well," said Ricardo languidly. "Proceed." And Hanon proceeded.
1: "I put the basket on the seat and I see to the taxi man. I want, guess what, but you will not guess. I want the top dog chemist. The taxi man wraps himself round and round with clothes and we arrive at the top dog chemist. There I just get the information that I need and now, my friend Ricardo, here I am with the Ginger King, who sits with a Chinese face and will not tell us nothing of what he knows."
2: But he wasn't just, for later on that evening, in his own good time, the Ginger King told them plenty. They were sitting at dinner at a small mahogany table bright with silver and fine glass, Mr. Ricardo between Hanon and Middleton, and opposite to Ricardo, with his head just showing above the mahogany, the Ginger King. Suddenly, one of those little chancy things upon which Hanon had preached his sermon happened. The electric light went out. They sat in the darkness, their voices silenced. Outside the windows, the traffic rumbled by, suddenly important. An unreasonable suspense stole into the three men, and they sat very still and aware that each was breathing as lightly as he could. Perhaps for 3 minutes this odd tension lasted, and then the invaluable Thompson came into the room carrying a lighted lamp. It was an old-fashioned oil affair with a round base cloth under the base, a funnel and an opaque globe in the heart of which glowed a red flame.
16: "A fuse has blown, sir," he said. "At the most inconsiderate moment," Mr. Ricardo replied.
2: He had been in the middle of a story and was not pleased.
16: "I'll replace it at once, sir."
2: "Do so, Thompson." Thompson set the glowing lamp in the middle of the table and withdrew. Mr. Middleton leaned forward towards Ricardo. "You have reached a point where you tiptoed down the stairs."
1: No, Ricardo interrupted. "The chain is broken. The saver of the story gone. It was a poor story, anyway."
7: You mustn't say that," cried Arnaud. "The story was of a thrill. The Mrs. Braddon at her best."
2: "Oh, well, if you really think so," said Mr. Ricardo, tittering modestly. And there were three faces smiling contentedly at the light of the lamp, when suddenly Arnaud uttered a cry.
1: "Look! Look!"
2: It was a cry so sharp that the other two men were captured by it and must look where Arnaud was looking. The ginger king was staring at the lamp, its amber eyes as red as the flame of the globe, its body trembling. They saw it rise to its feet and leap onto the edge of the table, where it crouched again and rose again, its eyes never changing from their direction. Very delicately it padded between the silver ornaments across the shining mahogany. Then it sat back upon its haunches, and raising its forepaws, struck once violently at the globe of the lamp. The blow was so swift, so savage, that it shocked the three men who watched him. The lamp crashed onto the table with a sound of broken glass, and the burning oil was running this way and that and dropping great gouts of fire onto the carpet. Mr. Middleton and Ricardo sprang up. A chair was overturned.
16: "We'll have the whole house on fire," cried Ricardo as he rang the bell in panic,
2: and in awe had just a time to snatch up the cat as it dived at the green cloth on the base of the stand before the flames caught it, and it screamed and fought and clawed like a mad thing. To get away? No, but to get back to the overturned lamp. Already there was a smell of burning fabrics in the room. Some dried feathery grass in the vase caught a sprinkle of a burning oil and flamed up against the wallpaper. Thompson arrived with all the rugs he could hardly gather to smother the fire. Pails of water were brought, but a good many minutes had passed before the conflagration was extinguished and the four men, with their clothes disheveled and their hands and faces begrimed, could look upon the ruin of the room.
16: "I should have guessed," said Arnaud remorsefully. "The Unicorn Company saves its £25,000, yes, but Mr. Ricardo's fine dining room will need a good deal of restoration."
2: Later on that night, in a smaller room, when the electric light was burning and the three men were washed and refreshed, Arnaud made his apology.
1: "I ask you, Mr. Middleton, inside the burnt walls of the house in Berwick Street, whether it was lit with electric light? And you answered, 'With that and with nothing else.' But I had seen a broken oil lamp amongst the litter. I suspected that lamp, but the house was empty for an hour and a half before the fire broke out. I couldn't get over that fact. Then I smelt something acrid, just a whiff of it. It came from a broken bottle lying by the bath with the other bottles and a broken glass shelf, such as a man has in his bathroom to hold his little medicines, toothpaste, his shaving soap. I put the broken bottle in my pocket, and a little of that pungent smell clung to my fingers. At the police station, at once the cat made friends with me. Why, I did not guess. In fact, I flattered myself a little. I said, 'I know, animals love you,' but it was not so. The Ginger King loved my smelly fingers. That was all. Then came the strange behaviour of Enoch Swallow. Cats made him physically sick. Yet this one he must take away before it could betray him. He could not carry it under his coat, no, that was too much, but he could go out and buy a basket, and without any fear. Do you remember how cunningly he looked around the office and up the ceiling, and how satisfied he was to leave the cat with us? Why? I noticed the look, but I could not understand it. It was because all the lights in the room were bulbs hanging from the ceiling. There was not a standing lamp anywhere. Afterwards, I get the cat, I drive to the chemist, leave the cat in his basket in the cat.
15: pull out my broken bottle and ask the chemist what it is that was in this bottle. He smells it and he says at once, valerian. I say, what is valerian? He answers, valerian is a volatile oil which exposed to the air develops a pungent, unpleasant smell. It is used for hysteria and sometimes insomnia and nervous ailments. That does not help me, but I draw a target at a venture. I ask, has it anything to do with cats? The chemist, he looks at me as if I'm off my rockers and says, it drives them mad, that's all. And at once I say, give me some. And Anon fetch out of his pocket a bottle of tincture of valerian. I have this, yes, but I am still a little stupid. I do not connect the broken lap and the valerian and the ginger key. No, no, not until I see him step up with his eyes all mad and on fire to the mahogany table. And then it is too late. You see, the good Enoch practiced a little first. He snares the valerian on the base of the lamp and he teaches the cat to knock it over to get at a valerian. Then one night it shuts the cat up in some thin linen bag through which in time it can claw its freedom. It smears the base of the lamp with the valerian, lights it, and goes off to the cinema. The house is empty, yes, but the cat is there in the bag, and the lamp is lit, and every minute the valerian at the bottom of the lamp smells more and more. And more the cat is maddened. Tonight there was no valerian on the lamp. But the ginger king, he knows that that is where valerian is to be found. I shall find out, when I get back to Paris, whether there was any trace of a burned cat at the fire of the Boulevard Haussmann. But, he turned towards Mr. Middleton, you will keep the ginger king, that he may repeat his performance at the courts of law. And you will not pay one brass bean to that honest peasant from Syria.

You have just heard Inspector Hanno and the Ginger King by A.E.W. Mason. The narrator was Michael Henroquin. This is historyradio.org, a free radio stream promoting knowledge of literature and history.

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The voice is that of a modern reader.

It was far indeed from being my first book, for I am not a novelist alone. But I am well aware that my paymaster, the great public, regards what else I have written with indifference, if not aversion. If it call upon me at all, it calls on me in the familiar and indelible character. And when I am asked to talk of my first book, no question in the world but what is meant is my first novel. Sooner or later, somehow, anyhow, I was bound to write a novel. It seems vain to ask why. Men are born with various manias. From my earliest childhood, it was mine to make a plaything of imaginary series of events, and as soon as I was able to write, I became a good friend to the papermakers. Reams upon reams must have gone to the making of Rathillet, the Pentland Rising, footnote, ne pas confondre, not the slim green pamphlet with the imprint of Andrew Elliot, for which, as I see with amazement from the book lists, the gentlemen of England are willing to pay fancy prices, but its predecessor, a bulky historical romance without a spark of merit, and now deleted from the world. End of footnote. The King's Pardon, otherwise Park Whitehead, Edward Davon, A Country Dance, and A Vendetta in the West. And it is consolatory to remember that these reams are now all ashes, and have been received again into the soil. I have named but a few of my ill-fated efforts, only such indeed as came to a fair bulk ere they were desisted from. And even so they cover a long vista of years. Rathillet was attempted before 15, the Vendetta at 29, and the succession of defeats lasted unbroken till I was 31. By that time I had written little books and little essays and short stories, and had got patted on the back and paid for them, though not enough to live upon. I had quite a reputation. I was the successful man. I passed my days in toil, the futility of which would sometimes make my cheek to burn. That I should spend a man's energy upon this business, and yet could not earn a livelihood. And still there shone ahead of me an unattained ideal. Although I had attempted the thing with vigour not less than 10 or 12 times, I had not yet written a novel. All my pretty ones had gone for a little, and then stopped inexorably like a schoolboy's watch. I might be compared to a cricketer of many years' standing who should never have made a run. Anybody can write a short story, a bad one, I mean, who has industry and paper and time enough, but not everyone may hope to write even a bad novel. It is the length that kills. The accepted novelist may take his novel up and put it down, spend days upon it in vain, and write, take his novel up and put it down, spend days upon it in vain, and write not any more than he makes haste to blot.

A slant of wind, a lucky vein must be running, he must be in one of those hours when the words come and the phrases balance of themselves, even to begin. And having begun, what a dread looking forward is that until the book shall be accomplished. For so long a time the slant is to continue unchanged, the vein to keep running, for so long a time you must keep at command the same quality of style. For so long a time your puppets are to be always vital, always consistent, always vigorous. I remember I used to look in those days upon every three-volume novel with a sort of veneration, as a feat, not possibly of literature, but at least of physical and moral endurance, and the courage of Ajax. In the fated year, I came to live with my father and mother at Kinnaird, above Pitlochry. Then I walked on the red moors and by the side of the Golden Burn. The rude, pure air of our mountains inspirited, if it did not inspire us, and my wife and I projected a joint volume of logic stories, for which she wrote The Shadow on the Bed, and I turned out Thrawn Janet and a first draft of The Merry Men. I love my native air, but it does not love me, and the end of this delightful period was a cold, a fly blister, and a migration by Strathairdle and Glenshee to the Castleton of Braemar. There it blew a good deal and rained in a proportion. My native air was more unkind than man's ingratitude, and I must consent to pass a good deal of my time between four walls in a house lugubriously known as the late Miss MacGregor's cottage. And now admire the finger of predestination. There was a schoolboy in the late Miss MacGregor's cottage, home from the holidays, and much in want of something craggy to break his mind upon. He had no thought of literature. It was the art of Raphael that received his fleeting suffrages, and with the aid of pen and ink and a shilling box of watercolours, he had soon turned one of the rooms into a picture gallery. My more immediate duty towards the gallery was to be showman, but I would sometimes unbend a little, join the artist, so to speak, at the easel, and pass the afternoon with him in a generous emulation, making coloured drawings. On one of these occasions, I made the map of an island. It was elaborately and, I thought, beautifully coloured. The shape of it took my fancy beyond expression. It contained harbours that pleased me like sonnets, and with the unconsciousness of the predestined, I ticketed my performance Treasure Island. I am told there are people who do not care for maps and find it hard to believe. The names, the shapes of the woodlands, the courses of the roads and rivers, the prehistoric footsteps of man still distinctly traceable up hill and down dale, the mills and the ruins, the ponds and the ferries, perhaps the standing stone or the druidic circle on the heath. Here is an inexhaustible fund of interest for any man with eyes to see, or tuppence worth of imagination to understand with. No child but must remember laying his head in the grass, staring into the infinitesimal forest, and seeing it grow populous with fairy armies. Somewhat in this way, as I paused upon my map of Treasure Island, the future character of the book began to appear there visibly among imaginary woods, and their brown faces and bright weapons peeped out upon me from unexpected quarters as they passed to and fro, fighting and hunting treasure on these few square inches of a flat projection. The next thing I knew, I had some papers before me and was writing out a list of chapters.
how often

have I done so, and the thing gone no further. But there seemed elements of success about this enterprise. It was to be a story for boys. No need of psychology or fine writing. And I had a boy at hand to be a touchstone. Women were excluded. I was unable to handle a brig, which the Hispaniola should have been, but I thought I could make shift to sail her as a schooner without public shame. And then I had an idea for John Silver, from which I promised myself funds of entertainment. To take an admired friend of mine, whom the reader very likely knows and admires as much as I do, to deprive him of all his finer qualities and higher graces of temperament, to leave him with nothing but his strength, his courage, his quickness, and his magnificent geniality, and to try to express these in terms of the culture of a raw tarpaulin. Such psychical surgery is, I think, a common way of making character. Perhaps it is indeed the only way. We can put in the quaint figure that spoke 100 words with us yesterday by the wayside, but do we know him? Our friend, with his infinite variety and flexibility, we know, but can we put him in? Upon the first, we must engraft secondary and imaginary qualities, possibly all wrong. From the second, knife in hand, we must cut away and deduct the needless arborescence of his nature, but the trunk and the few branches that remain we may at least be fairly sure of. On a chill September morning, by the cheek of a brisk fire and the rain drumming on the window, I began The Sea Cook, for that was the original title. I have begun and finished a number of other books, but I cannot remember to have sat down to one of them with more complacency. It is not to be wondered at, for stolen waters are proverbially sweet. I am now upon a painful chapter. No doubt the parrot once belonged to Robinson Crusoe. No doubt the skeleton is conveyed from Poe. I think little of these. They are trifles and details, and no man can hope to have a monopoly of skeletons or make a corner in talking birds. The stockade, I am told, is from Masterman Ready. It may be, I care not a jot. These useful writers had fulfilled the poet's saying. Departing, they had left behind them footprints on the sands of time. Footprints which perhaps another, and I was the other. It is my debt to Washington Irving that exercises my conscience, and justly so, for I believe plagiarism was rarely carried farther. I chanced to pick up the Tales of a Traveller some years ago, with a view to an anthology of prose narrative, and the book flew up and struck me. Billy Bones, his chest, the company in the parlour, the whole inner spirit, and a good deal of the material detail of my first chapters, all were there. All were the property of Washington Irving. But I had no guess of it then, as I sat writing by the fireside in what seemed the spring tides of a somewhat pedestrian inspiration, nor yet day by day after lunch, as I read aloud my morning's work to the family. It seemed to me original as sin. It seemed to belong to me like my right eye. I had counted on one boy. I found I had two in my audience. My father caught fire at once, with all the romance and childishness of his original nature. His own stories, that every night of his life he put himself to sleep with,
dealt perpetually with ships, roadside inns, robbers, old sailors, and commercial travellers before the era of steam. He never finished one of these romances, the lucky man did not require to, but in Treasure Island he recognised something kindred to his own imagination. It was his kind of picturesque, and he not only heard with delight the daily chapter, but set himself acting to collaborate. When the time came for Billy Bones's chest to be ransacked, he must have passed the better part of a day preparing on the back of a legal envelope an inventory of its contents, which I exactly followed. And the name of Flint's old ship, the Walrus, was given at his particular request. And now, who should come dropping in, ex machina, but Dr. Japp, like the disguised prince who is to bring down the curtain upon peace and happiness in the last act. For he carried in his pocket not a horn or a talisman, but a publisher, had, in fact, been charged by my old friend Mr. Henderson to unearth new writers for young folks. Even the ruthlessness of a united family recoiled before the extreme measure of inflicting on our guest the mutilated members of the Sea Cook. At the same time, we would by no means stop our readings, and accordingly the tale was begun again at the beginning and solemnly re-delivered for the benefit of Dr. Japp. From that moment on, I have thought highly of his critical faculty, for when he left us, he carried away the manuscript in his portmanteau. Here, then, was everything to keep me up, sympathy, help, and now a positive engagement. I had chosen, besides, a very easy style. Compare it with the almost contemporary Merry Men. One reader may prefer the one style, one the other. 'Tis an affair of character, perhaps of mood, but no expert can fail to see that the one is much more difficult and the other much easier to maintain. It seems as though a full-grown, experienced man of letters might engage to turn out Treasure Island at so many pages a day and keep his pipe alight. But alas, this was not my case. 15 days I stuck to it, and turned out 15 chapters, and then, in the early paragraphs of the 16th, ignominiously lost hold. My mouth was empty. There was not one word of Treasure Island in my bosom, and here were the proofs of the beginning already waiting me at the hand and spear. Then I corrected them, living for the most part alone, walking on the heath at Weybridge in dewy autumn mornings, a good deal pleased with what I had done, and more appalled than I can depict to you in words at what remained for me to do. I was 31. I was the head of a family. I had lost my health. I had never yet paid my way, never yet made £200 a year. My father had quite recently bought back and cancelled a book that was judged a failure. Was this to be another and last fiasco? I was indeed very close on despair, but I shut my mouth hard, and during the journey to Davos, where I was to pass the winter, had the resolution to think of other things, and bury myself in the novels of Monsieur de Boisgobey. Arrived at my destination, down I sat one morning to the unfinished tale. And behold, it flowed from me like small talk. And in a second tide of delighted industry, and again at a rate of a chapter a day, I finished Treasure Island. It had to be transcribed almost exactly. My wife was ill. The schoolboy remained alone of the faithful.
and John Addington Symonds, to whom I timidly mentioned what I was engaged on, looked on me askance. He was at that time very eager I should write on the characters of Theophrastus, so far out may be the judgments of the wisest men. But Symonds, to be sure, was scarce the confidant to go for sympathy on a boy's story. He was large-minded, a full man if there was one. But the very name of my enterprise would suggest to him only capitulations of sincerity and solecisms of style. Well, he was not far wrong. Treasure Island, it was Mr. Henderson who deleted the first title, The Sea Cook, appeared duly in the story paper, where it figured in the ignoble midst without woodcuts, and attracted not the least attention. I did not care. I liked the tale myself, for much the same reason as my father liked the beginning. It was my kind of picturesque. I was not a little proud of John Silver also, and to this day rather admire that smooth and formidable adventurer. What was infinitely more exhilarating, I had passed a landmark. I had finished a tale, and written the end upon my manuscript, as I had not done since the Pentland Rising, when I was a boy of 16, not yet at college. In truth, it was so by a set of lucky accidents. Had not Dr. Japp come on his visit, had not the tale flowed from me with singular ease, it must have been laid aside like its predecessors, and found a circuitous and unlamented way to the fire. Purists may suggest it would have been better so. I am not of that mind. The tale seems to have given much pleasure, and it brought, or was the means of bringing, fire and food and wine to a deserving family in which I took an interest. I need scarcely say I mean my own. But the adventures of Treasure Island are not yet quite at an end. I had written it up to the map. The map was the chief part of my plot. For instance, I had called an islet Skeleton Island, not knowing what I meant, seeking only for the immediate picturesque, and it was to justify this name that I broke into the gallery of Mr. Poe and stole Flint's pointer. And in the same way, it was because I had made two harbours that the Hispaniola was sent on her wanderings with Israel Hands. The time came when it was decided to republish, and I sent in my manuscript and the map along with it to Messrs. Castle. The proofs came, they were corrected, but I heard nothing of the map. I wrote and asked, was told it had never been received, and sat aghast. It is one thing to draw a map at random, set a scale in one corner of it at a venture, and write up a story to the measurements. It is quite another to have to examine a whole book, make an inventory of all the allusions contained in it, and with a pair of compasses painfully design a map to suit the data. I did it, and the map was drawn again in my father's office, with embellishments of blowing whales and sailing ships. And my father himself brought into service a knack he had of various writing, and elaborately forged the signature of Captain Flint and the sailing directions of Billy Bones. But somehow it was never Treasure Island to me. I have said the map was the most of the plot. I might almost say it was the whole. A few reminiscences of Poe, Defoe, and Washington Irving, a copy of Johnson's Buccaneers, the name of the dead man's chest from Kingsley's At Last, some recollections of canoeing on the high seas, and the map itself, with its infinite eloquent suggestion, made up the whole of my materials.
It is, perhaps, not often that a map figures so largely in a tale, yet it is always important. The author must know his countryside, whether real or imaginary, like his hand. The distances, the points of the compass, the place of the sun's rising, the behaviour of the moon, should all be beyond cavil. And how troublesome the moon is! I have come to grief over the moon in Prince Otto, and so soon as that was pointed out to me, adopted a precaution which I recommend to other men. I never write now without an almanac. With an almanac and the map of the country and the plan of every house, either actually plotted on paper or already and immediately apprehended in the mind, a man may hope to avoid some of the grossest possible blunders. With the map before him, he will scarce allow the sun to set in the east, as it does in the antiquary. With the almanac at hand, he will scarce allow two horsemen, journeying on the most urgent affair, to employ 6 days, from 3 of the Monday morning till late in the Saturday night, upon a journey of, say, 90 or 100 miles, and before the week is out, and still on the same nags, to cover 50 in one day, as may be read at length in the inimitable novel of Rob Roy. And it is certainly well, though far from necessary, to avoid such croppers. But it is my contention, my superstition, if you like, that who is faithful to his map, and consults it, and draws from it his inspiration daily and hourly, gains positive support, and not mere negative immunity from accident. The tale has a root there. It grows in that soil. It has a spine of its own behind the words. Better if the country be real, and he has walked every foot of it, and knows every milestone. But even with imaginary places, he will do well in the beginning to provide a map. As he studies it, relations will appear that he had not thought upon. He will discover obvious, though unsuspected, shortcuts and footprints for his messengers. And even when a map is not all the plot, as it was in Treasure Island, it will be found to be a mine of suggestions.

You have just heard Scottish writer Robert Louis Stevenson talking about writing his first book, Treasure Island. The voice was that of a modern reader. Now, Treasure Island, in the Orson Welles version.

0: Good evening. This is Orson Welles speaking. Once there was a small boy who asked his stepfather, who had written a number of books, please to write something interesting. The stepfather, seeing his point, immediately contributed a serial to something called Young Folks, a periodical circulated among that section of the English nation known as Tiny Tots, who were very prevalent in the 80s. The name of the serial was The Sea Cook by Captain George North. And if the Tiny Tots didn't think it was interesting, they should have been boiled in oil. The story was begun, the stepfather says, on a chill September morning by the cheek of a brisk fire and the rain drumming on the window. The small boy himself helped a lot, even though Captain North got the credit. And so did a third and equally incurable small boy, the author's father. They drew a map first, a chart of an island showing very queer and wonderful attractions. Spyglass Shoulder, for example, and Skeleton Island, and the North Cache with the Bar Silver. And then on that chill September morning by that brisk fire of theirs, the three plotters buried their plunder, doubloons and louis d'or, gold and silver and rich jewels, and pieces of eight. That's why the story was finally called Treasure Island. The small boy, of course, should have been decorated. It's a better world because he asked for something interesting. Then he was lucky. There are millions and millions of small boys, but only one of us had Robert Louis Stevenson for a stepfather.
1: The Mercury Theater presents Treasure Island by Robert Louis Stevenson, with Orson Welles as Jim Hawkins, who tells the story of Treasure Island.

0: Squire Trelawney, Dr. Livesey, and the rest of the gentlemen, having asked me to write down the whole particulars about Treasure Island from the beginning to the end, keeping nothing back but the bearings of the island, and that only because there is treasure not yet lifted, I take up my pen in the year of grace 1783 and go back to that time 19 years ago when my father kept the Admiral Benbow Inn and the brown old seaman with a saber cut first took up his lodging under our roof. I was 14, but I remember him as if it were yesterday.
1: 15 men or a dead man's chest. Yo ho ho and a bottle.
2: Jim!
0: Mother called to me from upstairs.
2: Jim!
3: Yes, Mother?
2: Jim, there's a man coming up the road. Go out and see what he wants.
1: Yo ho ho.
0: He came plodding to the inn door, his sea chest following behind him on the hand barrow. A tall, strong, heavy, nut-brown man, his tarry pigtail falling over the shoulder of his soiled blue coat, his hands ragged and scarred with black broken nails, and the saber cut across one cheek, a dirty, livid white, singing that old sea song that he sang so often afterwards.
4: Hey there!
3: Yes, sir?
4: Now then, boy, what do you call this place?
3: The Admiral Benbow Inn, sir.
4: Admiral Benbow, eh? Nice, lonely-looking, pleasant, situated grog shop. Folks don't come here much, do they, boy? Not much company?
3: No, sir, more's pity.
4: No? Well, then it's the berth for me. I'm a plain man, rum and bacon, eggs, all I want, and that head up there for to watch ships off. Never mind to stay here a bit. Here you, matey, you were the wheelbarrow. Bring up alongside, help up my chest. You two boys, heavy.
3: Yes, sir.
4: Call me Captain, boy. Captain.
3: Yes, Captain.
4: And just one thing more.
3: Yes, Captain.
4: You ain't seen him, have you?
3: No, sir. Who do you mean?
4: Along the road, maybe. You might seen him somewhere, as you can't tell. Let me know if you do, boy. A seafaring man.
3: Yes, sir.
4: With one leg.
3: Yes, sir.
4: Captain.
3: Yes, Captain.
4: Bring me a noggin of rum, boy.
0: And so he came to live under our roof. We never knew his name. We called him the Captain. He was a very silent man by custom. All day he hung around the cove or upon the cliffs with a brass telescope, staring out to sea. And every day when he came back from his stroll, he would ask me the same question.
4: Jim?
3: Yes, Captain?
4: Any seafaring men go by today along the road?
3: No, Captain.
4: And Jim?
3: Yes, sir.
4: You're a good boy, Jim. You wouldn't lie to me ever, would you, Jim?
3: No, sir.
4: You haven't seen him, have you, Jim? Jim, there's a silver fopery for you on the first of every month. If you'll keep your weather eye open for a seafaring man with one leg. You let me know the moment you see him, won't you, Jim? A seafaring man with one leg.
0: How that personage haunted my dreams. On stormy nights when the wind shook the four corners of the house and the surf roared along the cove and up the cliffs, I could see him in a thousand forms. Now the leg would be cut off at the knee, now at the hip. Now he was a monstrous kind of a creature who had never had but one leg, and that in the middle of his body.
4: You'll keep your weather eye open, won't you, Jim? For a seafaring man with one leg. A seafaring man with one leg.
0: Months went by, and the captain bade fair to ruin us, for he kept on, week after week. Month after month.
2: And never a penny of money, Jim. Not a penny has he paid us since the day he came here. And me a poor widow woman.
3: Mother, why don't you ask him for some?
2: Well, I'll tell you the truth, Jim. I'm afraid to ask him. I'm afraid of the man. Now, if your father was alive...
0: In all that time, none of us ever saw him open the great sea chest that was in his room. There were nights when he took a deal more rum and water than his head could carry. Often I heard the house shaking and all the neighbors joining in for dear life.
4: Quiet, amidship! Quiet!
0: And he would force them all to listen to his stories. Dreadful stories they were. about hanging and walking the plank and storms at sea and the dry tortugas and wild deeds and places on the Spanish Main. By his own account, he must have lived his life among some of the wickedest men that God ever allowed upon the sea. The captain had been living with us almost a year when there occurred the first of the mysterious events that rid us at last of his presence. It was one January morning, very early, a pinching, frosty morning. The captain had risen earlier than usual and set off down the beach with his telescope under his arm. My mother was upstairs and I was laying the breakfast table against the captain's return when the parlor door opened and a stranger stepped in.
5: Sonny, come here, Sonny. Is this table for my mate, Bill?
3: I don't know your mate, Bill. I'm laying this for a man who stays in the house. We call him the captain.
5: Ah, well, my mate Bill would be called the captain as like as not. Nah, we'll put it for argument, like, that your captain has a cut on one cheek. And we'll put it, if you like, that cheek's the right one, eh? Well, God save me, there he is now. There's my mate Bill. That's him with a spyglass under his arm. Bless his old heart, to be sure. You and me'll just get back behind the door, Sonny, and we'll give Bill a little surprise, we will. Bless his old heart, I says again.
1: Dead man on a dead man's head. You.
5: Hello, Bill. Oh, Bill, you knows me. You knows an old shipmate, Bill, surely.
4: Black dog.
5: Black dog as ever was. Bill, we've seen a sight of times, us two.
4: So you run me down. Here I am. Well, speak up. What is it?
5: That's you, Bill. You're in the right of it, Billy. I'll have a glass of rum from this dear child here, as I've took such a liking to. And we'll sit down, if you please, and talk square like old shipmates. Sit down, Bill. And you, Sonny, get out.
3: Yes, sir.
5: And none of your keels on me, do you hear?
0: For a while, I could hear nothing but a low gabbing. Suddenly, the voices began to grow higher.
4: No, no, no, no, and an end of it! If it comes to swinging, swing all, say aye!
0: I saw Black Dog's streaming blood run off down the road. Presently, the captain returned. Alone.
4: Jim, get me some rum.
3: Captain, are you hurt?
4: I must get away from here. Get away, that's what. I must get away from here.
6: What's happened, Jim? What's happened?
3: It's the captain, Mother.
6: The captain? Oh!
2: Oh, dear, dearie me, what a disgrace. I've been afraid of something like this ever since he came into the house with that old chest of his.
0: I got the rum and tried to put it down his throat, but his teeth were tightly shut and his jaws as strong as iron. An hour later, our friend Dr. Livesey came.
2: Doctor, what shall we do?
3: Where is he wounded, Doctor?
7: Wounded? A fiddlestick's end. No more wounded than you or I. The man's had a stroke.
4: Where's Black Dog?
7: Black Dog? There is no Black Dog except what you have on your own back. You've been drinking rum, man, and you've had a stroke. Now, listen to me. One glass of rum a day won't kill you. But if you take one, you'll take another and another, and then you'll die. Die and go to your own place like the man in the Bible, and the world will be rid of a very dirty scoundrel. Do you understand that? The name of rum for you is death.
0: About noon the next day, I stopped at the captain's door with some medicines.
4: Who is it?
3: It's me, Jim.
4: Come in, Jim. Come in.
0: He was lying very much as we had left him.
4: Jim, you're the only one here that's worth anything. You know I've always been good to you. Never a month but a giving you a silver fopenny for yourself. And now you see, mate, I'm pretty low and deserted by all. And Jim, you bring me one noggin of rum, won't you, matey?
3: But the doctor...
4: Doctors is all swabs! If I don't have a drain of rum, Jim, I'll have the horrors. I've seen some of them already. I seen old Flint in the corner there behind you, as plain as print. I seen him. Matey, matey, did that doctor say how long I was to lie here in this old berth?
3: Why, a week at least.
4: Thunder, a week? I can't do it. They'll have the black spot on me, but then the lubbers is going about to get the wind of me this blessed moment. Lubbers just couldn't keep what they got, and what a nail, what's another's. It's in my old sea chest, Jim, the thing they're after. They'll tip me the black spot, I know it. I was first mate, I was. Old Flint's first mate. And I'm the only one as knows the place he buried it. He gave it me at Savannah when he lay a-dying.
3: What's the black spot, Captain?
4: A summons from old Flint's crew. A summons. And them as gets it, Jim, is lucky when they're dead.
0: So, a week went by. And then, about 3 o'clock of a bitter, foggy, frosty afternoon, I saw someone drawing slowly near along the road. He was plainly blind, for he tapped before him with a stick and wore a great green shade over his eyes and nose. And he was hunched as if with age or weakness, and wore a huge old tattered sea cloak with a hood.
8: My Christian friends, take pity on a poor blind mariner that has lost the precious sight of his eyes in the gracious defense of his native country, England, and God bless King George, where or in what part of this country he may now be.
3: You're at the Admiral Benbow Inn, sailor. Black Hill Cove.
8: I hear a voice, a young voice. It's here I miss me dead lights. Will you give me your hand, me kind young friend, and lead me into the captain?
0: I held out my hand, and the horrible, soft-spoken, eyeless creature gripped it in a moment like a vice.
8: Oh, boy. Take me into the captain.
3: Sir, upon my word, I dare not.
8: You heard me. Take me in straight. Ooh. Will you take me into the captain?
3: Yes, sir.
8: Good. And when I'm in view, say to him, he's a friend for you, Bill Bones. If you don't, I'll twist your arm right out of your body. Do you hear?
3: Yes, sir.
8: Stash your patter, blast you. Now, forward.

0: Here's a friend for you, Bill Bones.
1: Now, Bill, sit where you are. Business is business. Hold out your left hand, Bill. 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Here's a little bit of paper for you, Bill Bones. Now that's done, I'll be going. Goodbye.

0: Jim?
1: Yes, Captain?
0: What time is it, Jim?
1: 10 o'clock.
0: 10 o'clock. 10 o'clock. 6 hours. We'll daddle them yet, you and Black Dog and Long John Silver. The whole crew of them will...
1: Captain. Captain. Captain. Captain.
2: The captain was dead. And there we were. My mother and I, a woman and a boy of 14, alone at night in the house with the dead captain's body on the parlor floor.
3: He owes us money, he does. A whole year, never a penny from him. And me, a poor widow.
1: But, Mother, if Black Dog comes back or the blind man...
3: Oh, Black Dog fiddlesticks. There's something in that old chest of his upstairs that's rightfully mine. And we'll have that chest open if we die for it.
1: Mother.
3: Close the shutters, Jim. We don't want anybody watching us from the outside. We have to get the key on him.
1: Look, Mother. Look.
2: On the floor, close to the dead man's hand, there was a little round of paper blackened on one side.
1: The black spot.
2: I took it up and found...
1: You have till 10 tonight. 6 hours.
3: Now, Jim, find that key.
2: I felt in his pockets, one after another.
3: Perhaps it's round his neck. Tear open his shirt.
2: There, sure enough, hanging to a bit of tarry string, we found the key. Then my mother got a candle in the bar, and holding each other's hands, we went upstairs to his room.
3: Give me the key, Jim. Now then... Nothing in here. Not a thing of value, not a penny.
1: Mother, look.
2: There, before us, lay the last things in the chest. A bundle tied up in oilcloths, looking like papers, and a canvas bag that gave forth at a touch the jingle of gold.
3: You see, Jim, I knew we'd find it. But I'll show these rogues that I'm an honest woman. I'll have me do, and not a farthing over. Here, Jim, hold this bag.
2: The coins were of all countries and sizes. Doubloons and louis d'or and guineas and pieces of eight.
1: Mother.
3: What is it, Jim?
1: Mother, listen.

0: Come, Mother. Mother, take the hole and let's be gone.
1: No, I'll have me do, Jim, and no more.
0: But, Mother, you heard him. That was the blind man.
1: I know what I'm doing. I know me right.
0: But, Mother, you don't know.
1: Oh, dear. I'll take what I have.
0: And I'll take this. These papers. Quick, Mother, quick. Take my hand.
2: Next moment, we had opened the door and we were in full retreat toward the village.
1: Look, Jim. Over the hill. There they come.
0: Run, Mother, run.
1: Jim. Jim, I'm going to faint. Oh, Jim, take the money and go on.
0: Mother. Oh. Mother.
2: She had fainted. I managed somehow to drag her down the bank into the shadow of the ditch. A moment later, the house was surrounded.
3: Bones! Bones! Bill Bones! Will you answer me? Down with the door, then! In! And your lovers loot the house and find it! Search him, you shirking lovers, and the rest of your lot, and get the chest.
2: It was a good thing my mother had fainted. She would have had to watch with me while our poor house was pulled apart and smashed. Whatever it was they were after, they did not find it.
3: Well, is it there?
4: The money's there!
1: Jim, Jim, what is it, Jim? What are they after?
0: The map, Mother. Flint's map.
4: Hey, Pew, that's the signal! Get him
3: in there! Hold on, you sneaks! It's in the house, you know it is! Shiver me soul if I had me eyes!
4: The signal, Pew, the signal!
3: You dogs! You had your hand on hundreds, on thousands! Are you giving up now? And I have to lose my chance for you? I have to be a poor, crawling beggar sponging for rum when I'd be rolling in a coach. If you had the pluck of a weevil in a sea biscuit among the...
4: That's the last thing I
3: heard! Dirk! Dirk! Black dog! Johnny! Dirk! You won't live off you, mate. Not off you. Johnny! Black dog! Don't live off you, mate. Not off you. I'll be a blind of the sea. I'll be dead.
2: When they picked him up where he lay in the road on his side, Pew was stone dead. The horsemen, as it turned out, were revenue officers. They took my mother to a neighbor's house.
5: So, Hawkins, they got the money, you say? Well, what in fortune were they after? More money, I suppose?
0: No, Sergeant. Not money, I think. In fact, sir, I believe I have the thing in my breast pocket. And to tell you the truth, I should like to put it in safety.
5: To be sure, boy. Quite right. I'll take it.
0: I thought perhaps Dr. Livesey...
5: Dr. Livesey? Perfectly right. Perfectly right. A gentleman and a magistrate. Dogger!
6: Yes, sir.
5: You have a good horse. Take this lad up behind you.
6: Yes, sir.
2: We rode hard all the way till we came to Dr. Livesey's door.
7: Dr. Livesey, the doctor's supping tonight at the Squire's.
5: The Squire's? So there we go, boy!
2: We'd arrived at the Squire's. He rose to meet us, very stately and condescending.
8: Come in, gentlemen.
0: Good evening, Squire. Good evening, Dr. Livesey.
9: Good evening to you, friend Jim. What good wind brings you here?
2: Then I stood up, straight and stiff, and told my story.
9: You've heard of this Captain Flint, I suppose, Squire?
8: Heard of him? Heard of him, you say? He was the bloodthirstiest buccaneer that sailed. Blackbeard was a child to Flint. The Spaniards were so prodigiously afraid of him, sir, that I tell you, I was sometimes proud he was an Englishman.
9: What interests me is, had he money?
8: Money? What were those villains after but money?
9: Well, that we shall soon know. What I want to know is this. Suppose we have here some clue to where Flint buried his treasure. Will that treasure amount to much?
8: Amount, sir? It will amount to this. If we have the clue you talk about, I fit out a ship in Bristol Dock and take you and Hawkins here along. And I'll have that treasure if I search a year.
9: Very well. Now, if Jim is agreeable, we'll open the packet. Ah, a map. Map of an island. with latitude and longitude and writing. A tall tree, spyglass shoulder, bearing a point to the north of northeast. Skeleton Island, southeast by east, 10 feet. The bar silver is in the north cache.
8: Livesey, you give up this wretched practice at once. Tomorrow, I start for Bristol. In 3 weeks' time, 3 weeks, 2 weeks, 10 days, we'll have the best ship, sir, and the choicest crew in England. Hawkins shall come as cabin boy, you, Livesey, as ship's doctor. I am admiral.
9: I'll go with you, Squire, so will Jim, and be a credit to the undertaking. There is only one man I'm afraid of.
8: Who's that? Name the dog, sir.
9: You, sir, for you cannot hold your tongue.

0: In a few moments, we shall be bound for Treasure Island with Dr. Livesey, Squire Trelawney, and Jim Hawkins. We pause now for station identification. This is the Columbia Broadcasting System. Tonight, the Columbia Network is bringing you Orson Welles and the Mercury Theater on the air in Robert Louis Stevenson's Treasure Island. As Jim Hawkins was telling us, we are eager to leave the Benbow Inn behind and set out for the docks in Bristol.
1: It was longer than the squire imagined ere we were ready for the sea. Weeks passed on. Then, one fine day, there came a letter from the squire, from Bristol.
2: Dear Livesey, the ship is bought and fitted. She lies at anchor ready for sea. It was the crew that delayed me, till the most remarkable stroke of fortune brought me the very man that I required. I was standing on the dock when by the merest accident I fell in talk with him. He had hobbled down there that morning with a parrot on his shoulder to get a smell of salt, he said. Out of pure pity, I engaged him on the spot to be ship's cook. Long John Silver, he is called, and he's lost a leg. Well, sir, I thought I had only found a cook, but it was a crew I'd discovered. Between Silver and myself, we got together in a few days a company of the toughest old sorts imaginable. I declare we could fight a frigate. Seaward ho! Hang the treasure! It's the glory of the sea that has turned my head!
1: On the 16th of April, the schooner Hispaniola set sail from Bristol Harbor. It is more than 19 years ago, but I can remember it as if it were yesterday.
3: Me and my new blue cabin boys.
1: 19 years ago.
3: Leaning over the rail, waving goodbye to my mother, and doing my best not to cry. For at the last moment, it sort of hurt to leave her, and it was the first time I had been away from home. Then, a little before noon, Captain Smollett gave an order. Soon the anchor was shot up. Soon the sail began to draw, and the land and shipping to flit by on either side. The Hispaniola had begun her voyage to the Isle of Treasure.
4: Hi there, boy!
3: The second day out, I made the acquaintance of our one-legged ship's cook, Long John Silver.
4: Hi there, boy! Come in. Come on into Long John's galley.
3: To tell you the truth, at the very first mention of Long John Silver in the squire's letter, I had taken a fear in my mind that this might be the very one-legged sailor that I had watched for all those months at the Benbow Inn. But one look at him was enough. I had seen Captain Bones and Black Dog and Blind Pew, and I knew what a buccaneer looked like. Very different from this clean and pleasant-looking sea cook.
5: Pieces of eight.
3: Are you Mr. Silver, sir?
4: Yes, me lad. Such is me name, to be sure. And you're Hawkins, eh? Nobody more welcome than yourself, me lad, in old John's galley. Sit down and hear the news. Is your first trip to sea, Hawkins?
3: Yes, sir.
4: Well, well. A lot of things you're going to learn before this here voyage is over. What do you think, Hawkins? Here's Captain Flint. I call my bird there, my parrot, Captain Flint. After the famous buccaneer. 200 years old she is, if she's a day. And if anybody's seen more wickedness, it must be the devil himself. She's been at Madagascar and at Malabar and Suriname and Providence and Portobello. And to look at her, you'd think she was a baby, Hawkins. But you smell powder, haven't you, Captain?
5: Stand by to go about.
4: And blood, eh, Captain?
5: Order them, it ships, let them all have.
4: And pieces of eight, eh, Captain?
3: The voyage was fairly prosperous. At the end of the third week, we left Madeira behind us. The ship proved to be a good ship. The crew seemed to be capable seamen. There was only one man aboard who was not satisfied, and that was the ship's master, Captain Smollett.
6: I'll speak plain. I don't like it. I don't like this cruise. I don't like the men. I don't like the officers. That's short and sweet.
3: But nobody paid much attention to him. Every man on board seemed well content. Double grog was served on the least excuse. There was duff on odd days, and always a barrel of apples standing broached in the waist for anyone to help himself that had a fancy.
6: Never knew good come of it yet. Spoil folks' lands, make devils. That's my belief. We're not home again yet.
3: But good did come of that apple barrel. It was about the last day of our outward voyage. Sometime that night, or at latest before noon of the morrow, we should sight the Treasure Island. Just after sundown, when all my work was over, I thought I should like an apple. I ran on deck. The watch was all forward, looking out for the island. I got into the apple barrel. Suddenly, I heard voices on deck.
7: Look here, Long John. How long are we going to stand off and on like a blessed bumboat? Bartender, I want to go into that cabin, I do. I want their pickles and wines in there.
4: How long? The last moment I can manage, and that's how long. How many tall ships, think you, have I seen laid aboard? And how many brisk lads drying in the sun at execution dock, and all for this same hurry and hurry and hurry? Here's a first-rate seaman, Captain Smollett. Sails the blessed ship for us.
7: We're all seamen aboard here, I see.
4: All folks will answer mean I know the sort you are. You're never happy till you're drunk.
7: Easy all, Long John.
4: Don't know where this treasure is, do I? No more do you, says you. And here's this squire and doctor with a map and such. Well, then, I mean this squire and doctor shall find the treasure for us and help us to get it aboard by the powers. After that...
8: After that, what'll we do with them, John Silver, after that?
4: Well, what would you think we does with them? Put them ashore like maroons? Or cut them down like that much pork? Duty is duty, mate. Wait. Wait is what I says. But when the time comes, why, let her rip.
9: Land ho!
4: What's that?

0: Away to the southwest of us, we saw it. Treasure Island. 10 minutes later, we were gathered in the cabin. The squire, Dr. Livesey, the captain, and myself.
1: Now, Hawkins, you have something to say. Speak up.
0: I told them the whole story of Silver's conversation.
1: Captain Smollett, you were right and I was wrong, sir. I own myself an ass and I await your orders.
2: Gentlemen, what I propose is that we don't wait for them to surprise us, but that we come to blows at our own time and when they least expect it. There must be some faithful ends left. Well, we must find out who they are.
3: Jim here can help us more than anyone. The men are not shy with him, and Jim is a noticing lad.
1: Hawkins, I put prodigious faith in you.
0: In the meantime, talk as we please, there were only 7 out of 26 on whom we knew we could rely. And of these 7, I was a boy. So that the grown men on our side were 6 to their 19. Next morning, the heat was sweltering, and the men grumbled fiercely over their work. Mutiny, it was plain, hung over us like a thundercloud. Around noon, Captain Smollett came up on deck.
4: Alert! We had an odd day. We're all tired, out of sorts. A quick turn ashore to alert nobody. So you can take the gigs, and as many as please, they go ashore for the afternoon.
5: Now, wait a bit. Wait a bit, men. What's the hurry?
0: Suddenly, I had a mad notion to go ashore, too. In a jiffy, I had slipped over the side and curled up in the foresheets of the nearest boat. No one took notice of me. The crews raced for the beach. No sooner had we touched shore than I leaped out and plunged into the nearest thicket. Behind me, I could hear John Silver's voice.
5: Hey, Jim. Jim, my boy. Jim.
0: John Silver was quick at his work. 2 faithful members of the crew were murdered on the island that afternoon. Only an hour after we landed,

0: The second killing I saw with my own eyes. From where I lay hidden among the trees...
1: Mate, it's because I think gold dust of you. Gold dust.
2: John Silver, you're a mate of mine no more. If I die like a dog, I'll die in me duty. You've killed Alan, have you? Kill me, too, if you can. But I defy you.
0: He started to walk away.
1: Try this, then.
0: Long John whipped the crutch out of his armpit and sent it hurtling through the air. It struck him in the back and killed him and sent it hurtling through the air. It struck him in the back and killed him. Then Silver brought out a whistle.

0: Then, the thing appeared in front of me, and running forward, threw itself on its knees before me, and held out its clasped hands. Who are you?
1: I'm poor Ben Gunn, I am. I haven't spoke with Christian these 3 years.
0: 3 years? Were you shipwrecked?
1: No, mate marooned. 3 years lived on goats since then and berries and oysters. Mate, my heart is sore for Christian diet. You mightn't happen to have a piece of cheese about you now, matey. No? Well, many a night I've dreamed of cheese toasted, mostly. Woke up again, and here I were. What do you call yourself, mate?
0: Jim.
1: Jim. Well, Jim, you wouldn't think I was rich to look at me, would you, Jim?
0: Why, no, not in particular.
1: Ah, well, but I am rich. I'm rich, Jim. Powerful rich. Oh, Jim, you'll bless your stars, you will. You were the first that found me.
0: Suddenly, his eye fell on the Hispaniola lying far below us. Between it and the land was the jolly boat, with 5 men moving toward shore. But I could not tell if they were our men or the mutineers.
1: Jim, tell me true. That ain't Flint's ship.
0: It's not Flint's ship, and Flint is dead. But there are some of Flint's hands aboard. Worse luck for the rest of us.
1: Not a man with one leg.
0: Silver?
1: If you were sent by Long John... I'm as good as pork, I know it. I was in Flint's ship with John Silver when old Flint buried the treasure. He and six strong seamen. They was ashore nigh on a week. And then one day here come Flint by himself in a little boat, and the 6 all dead and buried, along with the treasure. How he'd done it, not a man of us could make out.
0: I told him the purpose of our voyage, and the predicament in which we now found ourselves.
1: That Long John, he's a bad one, and you're all in a clove hitch, ain't you? Well, you just put your trust in Ben Gunn. Ben Gunn's the man to help you. You tell that to your squire, Jim. Ben Gunn's the man, that's what you'll say. And Ben Gunn says you has ideas of his own. Hey, look at that.
0: Far below us, we saw a Union Jack fluttering in the air above the woods.
1: There's your friend, sure enough.
0: More likely it's the mutineer.
1: No, mate, Silver'd fly the Jolly Roger. That's your friend, sure enough, ashore in the old stockade made years and years ago by Flint. Woo! What's that?
0: That's the ship's cannon. They're shooting at the stockade. Come on.
1: Wait a minute, Jim, wait. Ben Gunn is sly. Rum wouldn't bring me down there. But remember, Jim, Ben Gunn's the man to help you. And when Ben Gunn is wanted, you knows where to find him. Just where you found him today.
0: I started to run towards the
1: shore. Hey, Jim! Jim!
0: Yes, sir?
1: You won't forget that piece of cheese, will you, mate?
0: Don't shoot, it's me.
2: Who's me?
0: Me, Jim. Jim Hawkins.
3: It's Jim. Come on, Jim.
0: A moment later, I was over the stockade among my friends. And soon afterwards, the firing ceased. The mutineers were saving their powder. The stockade was a good place, 6 feet high. We could have held it against a regiment. I told Dr. Livesey and the squire about Ben Gunn.
4: Flag of truce. Flag
5: of truce! Who's that?
6: It's Silver.
5: Keep indoors, men. 10-1, this is a trick. Who goes? Stand or we fire.
4: Captain Silver, sir, come to my term.
7: Captain Silver, fire, you black-hearted scoundrel!
5: Silence, sir! Silence. If you wish to talk to me, you can come, and that's all. If there's any treachery, it'll be on your side, and the Lord help you.
8: That's enough, Captain. A word from you's enough. I know a gentleman. You may play to that.
5: You'd better sit down.
8: You ain't going to let me inside, Captain? A main cold morning, to be sure, sir. Sit outside on sand. Oh, there, Jim. The top of the morning to you, Jim. Well, there you all are together like a happy family in a manner speaking.
5: If you have anything to say, my man, better say it.
8: Right you were, Captain Smollett. Duty is duty, to be sure. Well, here it is. We want that treasure. We'll have it. That's our point. You just as soon save your lives, I reckon, and it's yours. You have a chart, haven't you?
5: That says maybe.
8: Oh, well, you have. I know that. What I mean is, we want your chart. You give us the chart to get the treasure by, and I'll give you my affidavit upon my word of honor to clap you somewhere safe for sure.

0: Is that all you have to say?
1: Every last word, by thunder. Refuse that, and you've seen the last of me, but musket for
2: Laugh! Go on, laugh, by thunder! Laugh! Before an hour's out.
1: You laugh on the other side. And then the die'll be the lucky ones.
3: Later, nothing remained of the attacking party but the five who had fallen, four on the inside and one on the outside of the palisade. The mutineers did not come back that night. They had got their rations, as the captain put it. The next day was stifling hot. After dinner, Dr. Livesey sent for me.
4: Jim, was it cheese you said Ben Gunn had a fancy for?
3: Yes, sir, cheese.
4: Well, Jim, just see the good that comes of being dainty in your food. You've seen my snuff box, haven't you? And you never saw me take snuff. The reason being that in my snuff box I carry a piece of Parmesan cheese. A cheese made in Italy, very nutritious. Well, that's for Ben Gunn. Oh, goodbye, my lad.
3: Then he took off his hat, put the chart in his pocket, and set off briskly through the trees. That afternoon, the blockhouse being stifling hot, and so much blood about me and so many poor dead bodies lying around, a new idea came into my head. This was to swim out under cover of the night, cut the Hispaniola adrift, and let her go ashore where she fancied. The mutineers, after their repulse of the morning, had nothing nearer their hearts than to up anchor and away to sea. This, I thought, would be a fine thing to prevent. It was evening when I reached the east coast of the island. I could see the Hispaniola lying at anchor offshore. And there was the Jolly Roger, the black flag of piracy, flying from her peak. As the last rays of daylight dwindled and disappeared, absolute darkness settled down on Treasure Island. The next night, I was back on land. I was proud of myself, and with good reason. I had grounded the Hispaniola, beached her up tidily in the North Inlet, with no harm done, safe from the mutineers. I had no trouble finding the stockade. Coming in from the shore, keeping close in shadow where the darkness was thickest, I crept toward the blockhouse.
5: Pieces of eight!
1: No ghosts! No ghosts! Well. Well, shiver my timbers. Jim Hawkins. Jim Hawkins dropped in like, eh? Quite a pleasant surprise for poor old John. Well, I've always liked you. I have, Jim, for a lad of spirit and the picture of my own self when I was young and handsome. I always wanted you to join my camp, and now my cock you got to. You can't go back to your own lot.
3: Where are they?
1: Now, where do you think, my son?
3: Have you killed them?
1: What do you think?
3: Well, I'm not such a fool, but I know pretty well what I have to look for. But here's a thing or two I have to tell you. And the first is this. Here you are in a bad way. Ship lost, treasure lost, men lost. And if you want to know who did it, it was I. I was in the apple barrel the night we sighted land. And I heard you, John, and you, Dick Johnson, and told every word you said before the hour was out. I no more fear you than I fear a fly.
6: Oh, but what did that in here go, you sneaking son of a scrub?
7: And so would I.
6: Faster!
1: Who are you, Tom Morgan? Maybe you thought you was captain's here, perhaps.
7: Tom's and I killed the boy.
1: Did any of you gentlemen want to have it out with me? Him that wants it, you'll get it. You won't fight? You won't fight, then by thunder you'll obey. You may lay to it. I like that boy now. I never seen a better boy than that. He's more a man than any pair of rats of you in this here house. And what I say is this. Let me see him that'll lay a hand on him. That's what I say. And you may lay to it. Well? Well?
2: Seem to have a lot to say. Pipe up and let me hear it.
5: Down.
2: What?
5: We got something for you, John.
2: Step up? Step up, huh? I won't bite you. Hand it over, lubber. The black spot. I thought so. The black spot, and what's on it? Deposed. That's it, is it? Very pretty wrote, to be sure. Like print, I swear. But it ain't one bit prettier wrote than this.
5: What's that?
2: And what does it look like, lads? A chart, that's what it is, a chart. A chart of this island, old Flint's chart. Now, what do you say to that?
4: Yes, that's Flint, sure enough.
8: That's it.
4: J.F. and a Clovich to it, so he done ever.
7: Silver's the man!
4: Silver!
9: John Silver's our captain,
7: lads! Barbecue forever!
9: Barbecue for captain!
7: John Silver, the captain!
3: That was the end of the night's business. Only much later, I woke up suddenly and felt someone beside me.
2: Jim. Jim, my boy.
3: Yes, Long John?
2: I saved your life here tonight, Jim. You and me must stick close, Jim. Back to back, like, in case of trouble. And, talking of trouble, Jim, why did those friends of yours leave that chart behind when they cleared out of here? They did it, though. I came in here this morning and found the place empty, and the chart lying there on the table where I couldn't miss it. And there's something under that. Something under that, Jim. Good or bad.
3: The next morning, we set out after the treasure.
2: Tall tree. Spyglass shoulder bearing a point to the nor'east. Skellington Island east. Southeast and by east, 10 feet.
10: Hey! Over here! Come quick!
3: At the foot of a pine, half covered with green creeper, a human skeleton lay on the ground.
4: A skeleton, begad!
3: It lay perfectly straight, the feet pointing in one direction, the hands raised above its head like a diver's, pointing directly in the opposite.
2: It ain't natural. No, sir, it ain't natural. You know, lads, I've a notion in my old numbskull. Now, here's the compass. That's the tip-top point of Skeleton Island sticking out there like a tooth. Just take a bearing, will you, along the line of them bones.
4: East, southeast, and by east.
2: Yes, that I thought so. It's a pointer. Right up there's our line for the Pole Star and the Jolly Dollars. This is one of Flint's jokes, and no mistake. Him and these six was alone here. He killed them, every man. And this one, he all up here and laid down by the compass. Yes, six they were, and six we. And bones is what they are now.
4: I saw him dead, old Flint. There he laid with penny pieces on his eyes.
11: Dead eyes, sure enough, he's dead. But if ever spirit walked, it'd be Flint's. Dear heart, but he died bad, did Flint.
4: Oh, I bet he did.
11: Main heart it were, and the windy was open. And I hear that old song of his a-coming out clear as a bell, and the death all on the man already.
4: Listen! Begad! Oh, Flint! Oh, Lord! And with his last words, old Flint's last words above board.
10: Oh, Lord, have mercy on
2: us! Shipmates! Shipmates! A 750,000 pounds, not a quarter of a mile from here. When did a gentleman of fortune show his star to that much dollars for a boozy old seaman with a blue mug? And him dead, too.
4: They lay there, John. Don't you cross a spirit.
2: Spirit? Well, maybe. Spirits don't have no echo, see? You know whose voice that was? It was like a somebody else's. It was like a... By the powers! Ben Gunn!
4: Aye. So it were. Ben Gunn it were.
7: Oh, nobody minds Ben Gunn, dead or alive. Nobody minds it.
2: Spyglass shoulder, bearing a point to the northeast, Kennington Island southeast and east, 10 feet.
10: Hey, mate! Here it is!
3: Before us was a great excavation. In this was the shaft of a pick broken in two, and the boards of several packing cases strewn around. The treasure had been found and rifled. The 700,000 pounds were gone. We turned and saw above us, on the edge of the pit, Ben Gunn, Dr. Livesey, Gray, and the squire, all with muskets. The doctor's plan had worked. The pirates had fallen into his trap.

0: John Silver, you're a prodigious villain and an imposter, sir. But you saved this boy's life and I'll not prosecute you. But the dead men, sir, hang about your neck like millstones.
1: Thank you kindly, sir.
0: I dare you to thank me. This is a gross dereliction of my duty. Stand back!
2: It took us 3 days to move the treasure from Ben Gunn's cave on board ship.
3: Well, that was 19 years ago. On the 8th day of December, the Hispaniola reached Bristol. 5 men only of those who had sailed returned with her. All of us had an ample share of the treasure and used it wisely or foolishly according to our natures. Captain Smollett is now retired from the sea. As for Ben Gunn, he got £1,000 which he spent or lost in 19 days, for he was back begging on the 20th. Silver vanished on the voyage one night off the coast of Mexico. We heard no more of him. The bar Silver and the arms still lie, for all I know, where Flint buried them. Certainly they shall lie there for all of me. Oxen and wain ropes would not bring me back again to that accursed island. And the worst dreams that ever I have are when I hear the surf booming about its coast, or start upright in my bed with the sharp voice of Captain Flint still ringing in my ears.
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0: I read in the papers about the Freedom Train. I heard on the radio about the Freedom Train. I seen folks talking about the Freedom Train. Lord, I've been a-waiting for that Freedom Train.
1: Today, Destination Freedom tells the story of the noted poet and playwright Langston Hughes in a chapter entitled Shakespeare of Harlem.

0: He was a boy with a notebook and a habit of writing about trains. He was born poor in Joplin, Missouri. He hadn't seen his father in so long, he'd forgotten his face. He waited for the train to bring his father while he grew up back of the tracks in Kansas City, Cleveland, Buffalo, Chicago, Charleston, Joplin. He waited for the great day, even when he moved with his mother from town to town, from house to house, looking for cheaper rents in the wider world. He had been waiting 18 years for the sight of his father. Then a letter came. He tore it open, and the letter spoke to him.
1: My dear Langston, be ready to meet me today when my train from Soup, Cleveland. You will accompany me to Mexico for the summer. You're going to be free from poverty and poor people. Tell your mother. Signed, your father.
2: I'm going to be free.
0: He put the letter in his notebook with his stories and sketches. He was too happy to walk. He went running down Central Avenue. He ran into a restaurant where his mother worked. He got up to the counter and he waited while she called for orders.
3: Your order, please.
4: Hamburger. Nothing on it.
3: Plain hamburger.
5: Plain hamburger. Coming up.
1: Ham and rye, a cup of coffee.
3: Ham on rye and a cup of coffee.
5: Ham on rye, a cup of coffee.
2: Mother.
3: I'm busy, Langston. I told you not to come down here when I'm busy. Order, sir?
0: Coffee and donuts.
2: Mother, the letter came.
3: Langston, I told you. What letter?
2: The one I got from Father. He mentions you.
3: Mentions me? Mighty nice of you. What does he want?
2: Here, read it.
3: I won't touch it. What does he want?
2: He wants me to come with him to live on his ranch in Mexico.
3: Isn't that just like him? He wants to take you away from me.
2: Oh, no one could do that.
3: He couldn't, he would. He's waited until you're big enough to work and help earn a living. Until I've raised you and worked for you and put you through high school. Now he comes to help.
2: Is he that way?
3: He's worse than that. You're like him. You've got his ways. You've been waiting every morning for the train to bring him. I'm losing you.
2: You're not losing me. I just want to see what it's like to have a rich father. It's been a long time since you've seen him. Maybe he's changed, Ma. Maybe you like him. Maybe we three can get together.
3: You don't know what you're talking about.
2: Mother, the train will be in now. Let me bring him here.
3: You keep him out of my sight. You hear me?
2: I gotta go, Mother. Wish you'd change your mind.
0: I'm still waiting for that coffee and donuts.
3: Donuts and coffee.
5: Donuts and coffee.

0: While the waitress worked, her son went out to see if he could close the odd gap between father and mother. He held an image of his father in his head, an image of a wonderful wealthy man who lived in a land where there was no color line, no rent falling due, just mountains and sunshine and air and freedom. He went through the train station looking for his image. No one fitted that dream. He looked until the crowd grew thin and then he gave up and walked toward home as he turned a corner.
1: Oh, watch where you're going, you clumsy clown. Are you blind?
2: I'm sorry.
0: The boy and the man passed each other. Then together, they looked back. The boy spoke.
2: Say, are you my father?
1: Are you Langston Hughes?
2: Yes, father.
1: Oh, then take your hands down. Don't make a public spectacle of yourself, pawing all over me.
2: Yes, father.
1: You got my letter? Are you ready to go? Have you packed your things?
2: Oh, I don't have anything else to pack. I'm ready.
1: Well, then come on. Don't stand there.
2: Oh, I can't go without mother's word. Aren't you going to talk to her?
1: Oh.
2: Don't you want to see her?
1: What is she doing?
2: She's working.
1: Working? Well, isn't that just like her? If she'd stayed with me, she wouldn't need to work. She wouldn't listen to me.
2: Will you talk to her now?
1: Maybe. Yes, maybe when she sees what I've become and what I'm going to make out of you, she'll come to her senses. Lead the way.
0: So the boy led his prodigal father into the little restaurant where his mother worked and waited for his mother to look around.
3: Wheat cakes and syrup, miss.
4: Wheat cakes and syrup!
5: Wheat cakes and syrup!
2: Mother, father's here to see you.
4: I see him. What's his order?
1: Now, Jan, I've been thinking. I've come back because I've been thinking about our son.
4: What's your order?
2: Ma, listen to him.
1: The boy'd be better off with me. I can give him what he can't get here. Now, if you know what's good for you, you'd come back to me, too.
2: Yes, Ma, maybe Dad's right. Let's all be together. What you say?
4: I said, what's your order?
1: Ham and eggs.
6: Egg for hell!
7: Egg for ham?
1: Langston, my train leaves in an hour. If you want freedom to grow up and make something of yourself, you'll catch it.
2: But what about Mother?
1: Decide without your mother. She dislikes the way I make my money. She's not a practical woman, else she'd leave this garbage and poverty behind. The train leaves in an hour, I say. I'll be on it. Waitress, here's a quarter tip for you.
4: Cook! Take this quarter out and throw it in the garbage.
7: One quarter for the garbage.
2: Mother, what do you say? Shall I go with him?
4: You want to go. You still want to go.
2: I can't get a job in Cleveland. There's no work in Cleveland for me. I'll only stay a month in Mexico and...
4: Get out of my sight.
2: I won't go that way. Give me a good word.
4: Give you a good word. What good are you to anybody? I thought I'd brought you up with some fight and fire in your veins. But you've got fear in them. You were going to leave your mark on the world. Now you've grown. Go out on your own. Forget the way you grew up. Forget the promises of things to do and things to look into and things to fight for.
2: We can get that with Father.
4: Then you belong with him.
2: I don't know where I belong.
4: Then find out. Go follow the devil. Catch your train.
2: Give me the word. Is it all right with you?
4: Go on.
2: Give me the word, Ma.
4: I'll give you nothing. Take your books and your pencils and your promises. Go on. Catch your train.
8: Hey, waitress. How about some wheat cakes and bacon?
4: Wheat cakes and bacon.
7: Wheat cakes and bacon.
0: The boy sat a long time at the counter waiting for the good word. The word never came. The train did, and he was there to meet it.
1: So, you came without the old woman's blessings. You've got sense. You're a son after my own heart. Come along, get aboard.
2: Why didn't Mother want to come?
1: She's a woman who lives by hopes and promises. Hopes of what she wants to see here in the States. I know better. In a few days, you'll see something that'll make you forget all about your life here. Get aboard.
8: Aboard! Aboard!
0: The boy got on board. The train rolled across the fields and plains and sang out at night on its way to Mexico. It crossed the old Mississippi, and the boy with the notebook looked down at the muddy river flowing towards the heart of the South, and wrote down what he felt of rivers to show to his father. And the long ride seemed to settle questions inside him. Questions of who he was and where he wanted to go. And when the train crossed the border, a part of the boy was left behind in Cleveland, in Kansas, in rented rooms, in the streets. His father wanted that part.
1: You're starting a new life, Langston. It's time to stop daydreaming.
2: Have I been daydreaming?
1: Since the day you got off the train. All you've done is wander about the villages with a notebook in your hands, then up and down the streets with the Indians and the peons. You are the son of the wealthiest rancher in the region. You're not a Negro in the United States anymore. You keep away from the peons.
2: But I like them, Father. They were teaching me Spanish.
1: I'll do the teaching hereafter. Today, boy, we'll get down to business. We'll ride over the ranch and I'll show you what your future will be. We'll start now.
2: Father.
1: Oh, yes, Langston?
2: Well, I wrote something I'd like for you to read. I want to talk to you about it.
1: What is it?
2: Well, it's little...
1: Well, what are you stammering for? If you've got nothing to say, close your mouth.
2: Yes, Father.
1: When there's something on your mind, say it. When there's nothing, be quiet. Now go saddle the horses. When you see what I've planned for you, you'll have something to talk about.
0: The boy put away his notebook and pencil. He saddled the horses. He was quiet while they rode up along the mountain passes until his father pulled up.
1: Oh, now, boy. We can see almost everything. There it is.
2: Is all of this yours?
1: Ah, there's more on the other side, the copper mines. Well, what do you think of it?
2: I've never seen anything so beautiful.
1: It brings in $1,000 a week. That's the beauty of it. Now do you see why I wanted you out of the United States? Your mother could have all this, and she left me to raise you to be a fighter, she says.
2: Is that why she left you?
1: Partly. You're 18, and we can talk man to man now. You know, I think it's best you study engineering in Switzerland for a few years. Then we'll exploit the mines here. Or maybe you'd do better running the ranch.
2: Father.
1: Yes?
2: I'm not going to be an engineer.
1: Oh? Well, perhaps not. I thought you had a liking for calculations, the way you carry that notebook around all day. I'm an easy man, Langston. As long as you pick a profession that'll make money, you'll find me a good father.
2: What I'm going to do, I don't think it'll make money.
1: Well, what will it do?
2: Well, it'll make people see things better and feel things more.
1: What on earth is that?
2: Poetry.
1: Poetry?
2: That's what I intend to write, Father.
1: Now look, Langston, don't play when I'm serious. I've thought this thing out. Now look, when we get to Switzerland...
2: I'm not going to Switzerland. All I wanted to tell you, I'm going back to the United States. I'm going home.
1: What home?
2: My home.
1: Ah, you're out of your head. What have you got at home? What's there for a Negro in the States but Jim Crow and white-only jobs?
2: I'm going back.
1: For what? What have you and your mother got in your heads? I'm trying to save you, the way I saved myself. I got away from the segregation of the slums, and I've won a fortune. You can do the same. What's gotten into you?
2: Nothing. Except I'm lonely here.
1: Well, there are other wealthy ranchers with sons. You can associate with them.
2: I don't want to be with them. I'm going where my roots are.
1: Roots?
2: When I crossed the Mississippi, I got the feeling then of who I was and where I was going. I wrote it down. Will you read it?
1: You've got your mother in you.
2: I've got the river in me. When I crossed it, the words came to me that I have known rivers. I have known rivers ancient as a world and older than the flow of human blood in human veins. My soul has grown deep like the rivers. I bathed in the Euphrates when dawns were new. I built my hut near the Congo, and it lulled me to sleep. I looked upon the Nile and raised the pyramids above it. I heard the singing of the Mississippi when Abe Lincoln went down to New Orleans. And I've seen its muddy bosom turn all golden in the sunset. I have known rivers, ancient, dusky rivers. My soul has grown deep like the rivers.
0: The boy with the notebook got ready to get on the train, and the prodigal father cursed him.
1: Let this be the last time you call me father. I want no part of poets or fools. Mark my word, you'll go hungry and jobless at home. Oh, you'll be happy for a while. But there'll be streets you can't live on, jobs you can't get, restaurants you can't eat in, and hotels you can't sleep in. You'll never find a father who can give you the freedom I've given you. Take your notebooks and your poems, and may the devil keep you.
0: The boy with the notebook took the curse and the train and went back over the bosom of the Mississippi. He crossed it and went to New York and rode the subway to Harlem and got off hungry for friends and stood wide-eyed in the sunshine while his people, black, brown, beige, white, walked by. He wanted to shake hands, to speak, to laugh, to talk.
2: Hey, hello. Hello, my name is Langston. What's yours?
5: Well, of all the fresh things, did you see that, Joe? Why don't you do something?
2: I just want to meet somebody. My name is...
9: Well, don't be showing me your teeth, Jack. I ain't no dentist. Go to the clinic. Oh, come on, babe.
2: I just want to talk to somebody. Oh, hello.
10: Well, what do you know, country? What's on your mind?
11: You looking for a place to stay, country?
2: Yeah.
11: You stay with me. I run on the railroad. Out 4 days, in three. I got plenty of room.
2: Thanks.
12: Yeah, hey, you ain't a bad guy, country. Ain't bad at all.
10: He's a little square, but I'll put his boots on. Actually, honey.
12: Say, you all right, Jack? You come stay with me, huh?
2: Sure.
11: Hey, what's your name, fella?
2: Hughes. Langston Hughes.
10: Yeah, but I'm going to call him Shakespeare, on account of he's always scribbling something. Shakespeare, meet Smitty.
9: Yeah, give me some skin, Shakespeare. Howdy, boy. Oh, what you writing about? Have a drink. Drown yourself, Jack. Drown yourself.
12: Hey, guy. Here's Shakespeare.
0: And they took him in, and he drowned himself in the people. He got lost in the sea of people. He took up his beat on the Harlem streets. His notebook was a fishing net, and it caught songs he heard.
12: Did

0: He picked up a suicide note that said,
1: "The calm, cool face of the river asked me for a kiss."
0: And he wrote down an epitaph for a dead man.
2: "Tell all my mourners to mourn in red, 'cause there ain't no sense in my being dead."
0: And he saw good times roll and bad times crash about him. He came to the times his father had predicted. He came to the times when he was hungry, jobless, and when he wrote about the weather.
3: "This is earthquake weather. Honor and hunger walk lean together."
0: He looked for jobs to keep alive, and the words of the prodigal father came true. He found the restaurants he couldn't eat in, streets he couldn't live on, the hotels he couldn't sleep in. But one day he went to a jobber's office in Washington, D.C. to answer an ad he saw in the papers.
4: Excuse me, sir. Mister, I saw your ad in the paper. It said you wanted a hotel clerk.
5: You knew I can find one?
4: Well, in college I took quite a bit of bookkeeping, sir. I thought maybe I could fill the job.
5: You got good sense?
4: I suppose.
5: Well, that ad said white clerk, didn't it? Said plain as day, white clerk.
4: Is that right?
5: That's right.
4: Well, I guess they won't hire me then. I'll shove off.
5: Oh, say.
4: Yeah?
5: You know, come to think of it, that hotel can use you.
4: Are you sure?
5: Why, sure. They need a busboy to handle the dishes. You go on over.
4: Thanks.
5: Oh, don't mention it. Just tell Smitty there. He's the head waiter. Tell him I sent you. You'll be stacking dishes in no time. Just tell him I sent you.
4: The jobber sent me over.
6: Oh, man, you got an easy job, sonny. No responsibilities to worry about whatsoever. It's 7 days a week, 9 hours a day, and at $15 per, the pay ain't bad. Now, you start collecting dishes as soon as supper's over, and whatever you be, don't be slow.
0: He put aside the notebook while the plates piled high. He got to know the waiters, the cooks, the maids. But the net of his notebook caught less as the days wore on, and all the words of his father came before him. One day was like another, until he stopped in the lobby of the hotel to peer at a poster. He stood looking for a long time until the head waiter came.
6: "Langston, dinner's almost over. The tables need clearing. Now get ready for work. What you standing daydreaming about now?"
4: "I was looking at this poster. He's speaking here tonight."
6: "Who's he?"
4: "Rachel Lindsay."
6: "Oh, you know him? A friend of yours, maybe?"
4: "Oh, he writes poetry. I recognize his picture on the poster." "You know, if I didn't work tonight, I could hear him."
6: "Not in this hotel. He's speaking before the governor's conference, can't you read? It's in the auditorium. They don't allow colored in the auditorium."
4: "I'd sure like to hear him."
6: "You're the oddest busboy I ever heard tell of. Oh, you'll see him all right, even before the conference, right in the dining room. All you gotta do is clean off his table. Look him dead in the eye. Now come on. You got a date with the dishes."
0: He kept his date with the dishes, and slowly an idea came to him that between poets there was a bond that cut across color lines and job lines. He worked over the tables, and when he came to one marked Rachel Lindsay, he took up the menu and carried it to the kitchen. He took out his pencil and wrote down the lines of a poem. He wrote down the lines of a poem that went,
7: "Democracy will not come today, this year, nor ever, through compromise and fear. I have as much right as the other fella has to stand on my feet and own the land. I tire so of hearing people say, let things take their course. Tomorrow is another day. I do not need my freedom when I am dead. I cannot live on tomorrow's bread. Freedom is a strong seed planted in a great need. Listen, America, I live here too, and I want freedom just as you."
0: Then he signed his name and put the menu back on the table of Rachel Lindsay. He went home and slept like a rock, like he had thrown his last stone. Then he came back the next morning to the same job, the same hotel, But there was something that had changed the busboy's world. There were men around the doors. The head waiter was the first to see him.
8: There he is, boys. There's the man you guys want.
9: Say, is that Langston Hughes?
10: Yeah. Is that guy a poet?
9: He don't look like no poet to me. He don't look like nothing but a busboy.
11: If bad busboys make great poets, Shakespeare.
9: Hey, are you Langston Hughes?
11: Yes. Yeah. Who are you?
9: Well, I'm from the Journal, Mr. Hughes. Mind posing for a picture?
10: Yeah, you mind stepping back so I can get your feet in there. Thank you.
11: Smitty, what's the matter? What's going on, Smitty? What did I do?
12: You did plenty. Ain't you read the paper?
11: Oh, I haven't had time.
12: Look here.
8: Your name's in them all. Right up top.
12: Big story says Vachel Lindsay read your poem to the governor.
11: See? Vachel Lindsay discovers busboy poet.
10: Now, Mr. Hughes, tell me in your own words, does Stacking Dishes inspire you to write poetry or vice versa?
9: The Journal's running your exclusive story, Mr. Hughes. Did your father like poetry, or was it your mother?
10: Hey,
9: wait a minute, fellas. Hey, where are you taking him?
10: Hey, wait a minute, fellas.
11: That's enough, boys. That's enough. Didn't matter. He's still got a lot of dishes to stack, and I don't want him too weak to work. Now, that's enough, boys. That's enough.
12: There now. I'll give you time to breathe.
4: Yeah. Thanks for pulling me in, you, Smitty.
12: Sure. To think all this time I've been pushing a poet around.
4: Oh, he was looking for you.
12: He?
4: Yeah, this Lindsay guy came back and left a letter for you.
12: What's it say?
4: Yours. You read it.
12: Yeah.
0: He opened the letter, his hand shaking. He opened it and the letter spoke.
13: Dear Langston, do you mind if I call you my son? Most young poets call me father, and I want you in my family. You said it right. Earthquake weather has come down on the world. Most men are not free. Honor and hunger do go together. I want all my sons to wake up the world. We poets, even when not born of the common people, must speak for the common people. Speak loud, son. Speak the truth and scare hell out of the devil. And when you see freedom coming, catch it like you catch a train, and let no passengers be Jim Crowed. Affectionately, your father, Vachel Lindsay.
0: There was a new joy in the heart of the boy with the notebook, and he carried it with him now wherever he went, and he slipped into it whatever he wrote. He wrote of many things, of blues, of women, of people and places. He was read in every country where books were printed. He went back to his habit of writing about trains. When he heard about the Freedom Train, he wrote of it.
7: I read in the papers about the Freedom Train. I heard on the radio about the Freedom Train. I seen folks talking about the Freedom Train. Lord, I've been a-waiting for that Freedom Train. Down south in Dixie, only train I see's got a Jim Crow car set aside for me. I hope there ain't no Jim Crow cars on the Freedom Train. No backdoor entrance to the Freedom Train. No white folks only on the Freedom Train. I'm gonna check up on this Freedom Train. Who's the engineer on the Freedom Train? Can a cold black man drive the Freedom Train? Is there ballot boxes on the Freedom Train? Do colored folks vote on the Freedom Train? Somebody, tell me about this Freedom Train. If my children ask me, Daddy, please explain why there's Jim Crow cars on the Freedom Train. What shall I tell my children? You tell me, 'cause freedom ain't freedom if a man ain't free. But maybe they explains it on the Freedom Train. When that train goes steaming through South Carolina, will them Greenville lynchers pay it any mind? Or that 12-man jury that let them loose? Turn their heads and spit tobacco juice. When my old grandmother in Atlanta, 83 in black, gets in line to see the Freedom Train, will some white man yell, Get back! You girls got no business on the Freedom Train!
14: But, mister, I thought it were the Freedom Train.
7: Her grandson's name was Jimmy. He died in Anzio. He died for real. It wasn't no show.
14: this freedom that they are carrying on this freedom train, is it for real or just a show again?
15: Jimmy wants to know about this freedom train. Will his freedom train come zooming down the track, gleaming in the sunlight for white and black? No stopping at no stations marked colored white. Just stopping in the country, in the wide open air, where there never was no Jim Crow signs nowhere, no welcoming committees, nor politicians of note, no mayors and such for which colored can't vote. Nary a sign of a color line. For the freedom train will be yours and mine. Then, maybe from their graves in Anzio, the GIs who fought will say, we wanted it so. Black men and white will say, ain't it fine? At home they've got a train that's yours and mine. Then I'll shout glory for the freedom train. I'll holler, blow your whistle, freedom train. Thank God Almighty, here's the freedom train. We'll all get aboard our freedom train.
0: The boy with a notebook wrote down his poem and caught the train. And so Shakespeare went back to his beat in Holland.

0: You have just heard Destination Freedom's dramatization of Shakespeare of Harlem, the story of Langston Hughes. Langston Hughes was played by Fred Pinkard. Others in the cast were Janice Kingslow, Louise Pruitt, Oscar Brown, Charles Mountain, Sherman Marks, and Les Spears.
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1: Arthur Hopkins presents...

0: Through the facilities of the National Broadcasting Company and its independent affiliated stations, Arthur Hopkins presents Eugene O'Neill's Pulitzer Prize-winning play, Anna Christie, with Pauline Lord, star of the original production in a radio version written by Willis Cooper and directed by Win Wright. In tonight's production of Anna Christie, the part of Anna's father, Chris, is played by J. Edward Bromberg, currently appearing on Broadway in Yakubovsky and the Colonel. And here is Mr. Hopkins to speak to you.
1: Eugene O'Neill has done more than any other American to dispel the murky idea abroad that we are a people of no cultural achievement or appreciation. His plays have received highest recognition in all European centers. For years, he has been listed with the classics of the Russian theater. Just now, young Chinese enthusiasts are preparing his works as a foundation stone for the new theater that is to be created there. Thus, a gentle, retiring poet has done more to create respect for America than our material achievements or promises of generosity. With the entrance of Eugene O'Neill, the whole American theater took on new vitality and stature. It was the advance from adolescence to maturity, a voice that changed overnight. Shrill notes became mellow, with human understanding and compassion. Our people, and many we shall never know, will long be his grateful debtors. It's especially gratifying to me to bring you the play that first won O'Neill wide appreciation and the priceless, haunting Pauline Lord who created Anna Christie. And now again this week, you are to meet two honest artists, rich in their understanding and eloquence, Pauline Lord and Eugene O'Neill.

0: What's yours, mister?
1: Shotterai.
0: Shotterai.
1: What time is it, Larry?
0: No, quarter of.
1: Well, I gotta get to work. See you, Larry.
0: Yep, see ya.
2: Hello, Lottie.
0: Well, hello, Chris.
2: Hey, Lottie.
0: How are you? Long time no see.
2: Have a drink on me, Lottie. I got money, plenty money. Give us drink.
0: Oh, no, you got a half a snootful now, Chris.
2: Sure, other feller on other barge, Irish feller. He got bottle whiskey and we drink it, used us too. I used come ashore. Come on, give us drink. May Josephine come board the ship. Long time I wait for you. The moon, she shines, she look.
0: Same old Yossi, eh, Chris?
2: That's good song, eh? Well, school.
0: Drink hearty.
2: Have other drink.
0: No, not now, Chris. Where are you in from this time?
2: Norfolk, dirty weather. Just fog all time. What's that?
0: Somebody at the family entrance.
2: Oh, I forgot. That's Marty. She come with me. Hey, go open, Larry.
0: Thanks, Chris.
3: What are you trying to do, Chris? Keep me standing out here all day?
2: I'm sorry, Marty. I was talking to Larry and I forgot. What you going to take for drink?
3: Give me a scoop of beer.
2: Sure. You set the table. Hey, Larry, you bring scoop of beer for Marty and me another whiskey.
0: Okay.
2: Sit down, Marty.
0: Say, Chris, your name's Christofferson, ain't it?
2: Yeah, Chris Christofferson.
0: Yeah, well, here's a letter for you. Came yesterday to care of this place. From St. Paul, woman's writing.
2: Oh, come from my daughter Anna. She lived there. Hey, don't get letter from Anna. Must be yard.
3: Why didn't you read it? Give me another scoop, Larry.
0: Sure.
2: By Yemeni.
3: What's the matter?
2: By Yemeni. Anna's coming here right away.
3: That so?
2: Yeah. She says she got sick on her job in St. Paul. Now she coming to see me. By golly, that's good news, Marty. I don't see her since she was little gal in Sweden, 5 year old.
3: How old is she now?
2: She must be, let me see. She must be 20 year old. Bye-yo.
3: You ain't seen her in 15 years.
2: No. When she was little girl, I was bossing on Winyammer. I never got home very much. I'm fool sailor feller. Anna's mother, she got tired waiting all times waiting for me. So she come this country, bring Anna, live with her cousins out in Minnesota. And then when her mother die, I am on voyage and I think better she stay on farm with cousins. And then she don't know that old devil, see, she don't know father like me.
3: She probably marry a sailor herself. It's in the blood.
2: No, by Jiminy, she don't do that.
0: Well, what's the matter now, Chris?
2: She ain't not going to marry no sailor.
0: Who ain't?
2: My Anna.
0: Oh, what's up with you? Ain't you a sailor yourself and always been?
2: That's just the way I say it. Oh, sailor is all right, feller, but not for married gal. I know that. Anna's mother, she know that too.
0: Is your daughter coming to New York?
2: Yeah, right the way she say here in the letter.
3: Well, don't stand there. Give me beer.
0: Oh, yeah, excuse me. What you gonna do, Marty?
3: Me?
2: Yeah, what you gonna do, Marty?
3: Well, I'm gonna get out. Cheer up, Chris. I'll be off the barge before she comes. You'll be rid of me for good, and I'll be rid of you. Give me some more beer.
2: We're still good friends, though, eh, Marty?
3: Oh, sure. Blow me to another scoop, Chris, and I'll drink your kid's health for you.
2: Bring other drinks, laddie. You have drink too, laddie, on me. May your speed come board the ship. I'm good singer, yo. I'm going to celebrate Marty. You know, I never write for her to come because I think I'm no good for her. But all time I hope she won't foresee me and then she come.
3: Oh, you're soused to the ears, Chris. Go out and put a feed into you. It'll sober you up.
2: No.
0: You ought to do what she says, Chris.
2: No. Have another drink.
3: Listen, you old nut. You don't know what time your kid's liable to show up. You want to be sober when she comes, don't you?
2: Oh, by golly, yeah.
0: Sure, a good beef stew will fix you up. Yeah, go around the corner.
2: All right, I'll be back soon, Mark.
0: Yeah, he'll come around all right with some grub in him.
3: Sure.
0: Yeah, holler when you want another drink. Yeah, gonna have company for you. Hiya, lady.
4: Oh, thanks. Can I sit in here?
0: Sure, lady. What do you have?
4: Whiskey, ginger ale on the side.
0: Coming up.
3: Look tired. Been on a bat?
4: Oh, no. Traveling. A day and a half on the train. Had to sit up all night in the dirty coach, too. I thought I'd never get here.
0: Oh, here you are, lady.
4: Oh, thanks. Well, I sure needed that.
3: Where'd you come from?
4: Minnesota.
3: Minnesota?
4: St. Paul.
3: So you're...
4: Well, say, what you laughing at?
3: Oh, no, honest kid. I was thinking of someone else.
4: Well, I wouldn't blame you at that. Amy was out of the hospital 2 weeks.
3: Oh, come on over and sit with me.
4: Will you have one on me, then?
3: Thanks. Little service, Larry.
4: The same for me.
3: Same here.
0: Coming up.
4: Have a cigarette.
3: Don't use them. Thanks, Larry.
0: Thank her.
4: Well, school. Say.
3: What?
4: Something wrong with me? You're staring at me hard enough.
3: Ain't gotta look much. Got your number the minute you stepped in the door.
4: Well, ain't you smart now? Well, I get yours, too, without no trouble. You and me, 40 years from now.
3: Is that so? Well, I'll tell you, kid, that Martha Young... Oh, what are you and me scrapping about? I don't want no hard feelings with nobody.
4: Me neither. I ain't looking for trouble. Let's have another.
3: Not for me. I'm full up.
4: I shouldn't. I got to meet somebody.
3: Said you was just out of the hospital.
4: 2 weeks ago.
3: Who are you going to meet?
4: Oh, not what you think. My old man, honest. He ain't seen him since I was a kid. I don't even know what he looks like. This place here is the only address I got from his letters. He's janitor of some building. Someplace he used to be a sailor.
3: A janitor?
4: Sure. He was thinking maybe he might stick me to a room and eat till I get rested up. Oh, say, you might know him.
3: It ain't old Chris, is it?
4: Old Chris?
3: Chris Christopherson, his name is.
4: Why, yeah, that's him. Anna Christopherson. That's my name. Only out there, I call myself Anna Christie. So you know him, huh?
3: Seen him around for years.
4: Well, say, tell me. What does he like?
3: Well, he's short.
4: Oh, I don't care what he looks like. What kind is he?
3: Well, you can bet your life, kid, he's as good an

0: The coal boat?
1: Well, can't you live on it, too?
0: Me in a coal barge? Huh. Say, what do you think I am?
1: What do you know about barges? Bet you never even seen one. That's what comes from him bringing you up inland. Away from the old devil sea, like he says.
0: Him bringing me up? Well, I like his nerve. He left them cousins of my old woman's to keep me on their farm and work me to death like a dog.
1: I always heard him say a farm was the best place for a kid.
0: Yeah, he's nutty.
1: He is on that one subject. So you didn't fall for life on a farm?
0: Well, I should say not. I was a poor relation. They treated me worse than they dared treat a hired girl. And one of the sons. Well, that's why I ran away to St. Paul. I'd have killed them all if I stayed.
1: I've heard old Chris talking about you being a nurse girl out there. Was that a bluff you put up or what?
0: No, it was true for 2 years. Being a nurse girl was what finished me.
1: You kept right on writing them you was a nurse girl, huh?
0: Oh, sure. Not that I think he cared.
1: Oh, you're all wrong about him, kid. I know him for a long time. He's talked to me about you lots of times. He thinks the world of you. Honest.
0: Quit your kidding.
1: Honest. Only he's a simple old guy, see? But he means well. Whoosh.
0: Well, what's the matter?
2: By golly, laddie, that grub tastes good. Marty and Buck.
3: Yeah, and another tramp with her.
1: That's him now. He's coming in here. Well, I'll be seeing you.
0: Yeah, but hey, what?
1: Listen, Chris. I'm going to beat it down to the barge and pack up me duds and blow. That there's your Anna. She just come in. Treat her right now. She's been sick. So long now.
2: Anna.
0: Hello, Father. She told me it was you. I just got here a little while ago.
2: It's good for to see you after all them years, Anna.
0: It's good to see you too, Father.
2: Anna Leela. Anna Leela.
0: What's that, Swedish? I don't know it. It's funny to see you and not remember anything. You're like a stranger.
2: Yeah, I suppose. I never come home only a few times when you was kid in Sweden.
0: Well, why didn't you come home them days? Why didn't you come? You never come out west to see me.
2: Well, I think when your mother died when I was away on voyage, it's better for you don't never see me. Oh, I wanted to come home end of every voyage. I wanted to see your mother, your two brothers, before they was drowned. But I don't go. I go all over the world, but I never go to Sweden. When I got money for passage, I forgot I spend the money. And when I think again, it's too late. I don't know why, but that's the way with most sailor fella, Anna. That old devil sea make them crazy fool with her dirty trick. Yeah, it's so.
0: You think the sea's to blame for everything, but you're still working on it. You said you was a janitor, and the old dame was here, said you're a captain on a coal barge.
2: Oh, I work a long time on land as janitor, but a little while ago I got this job for fresh air. I was sick.
0: Yeah, you don't look sick.
2: And this ain't real sailor job anyway, Anna. Just the old tub-like piece of land with house on it floating. I don't never got no job on sea no more, believe me.
0: Well, I don't see no difference. When I thought you was a janitor, I thought maybe you could find a place.
2: But I got place, Anna. Nice place. You come on with me. I take you home.
0: Home?
2: On board.
0: On board your coal barge, you mean? Oh, Nix.
2: Just water all around, and sun and fresh air, and good grub for to make you healthy. Oh, you need vacation, Anna.
0: Well, I'd sure like a trip on the water, all right.
2: Are we good then, huh?
0: Well, what's the rush? I'm thirsty.
2: Oh, I'm sorry, Anna. What do you think you like for to drink?
0: Well, I'll have a... Oh, I don't know.

0: What they got here?
1: Hey, don't think they got much fancy drink for young girl in this place, Anna. Hey, ginger ale, sarsaparilla, maybe.
0: Well, sarsaparilla.
1: I tell you what. We celebrate this one time because we meet after so many years. They got good port wine here. Little bit do you good. Ain't strong. One glass don't go to your head, I promise.
0: Well, all right. I'll take a port.
1: Hey, go get him. Harry.
2: Yeah, Chris?
1: Glass of port for Anna and another whiskey for me.
2: Okay.
0: I can't stand this. I can't.
1: Well, now, you look so tired, Anna. I'm going to make you take good long rest now. Here, you drink wine. It put new life in you. Skål. You know that Swedish word, Anna? Skål?
0: Skål. Skål? Well, I guess I know that word all right.

0: Anna. Anna.
1: Yeah. Here I am. What do you want?
0: Don't you come turn in, Anna. It's after four bells. Ain't good for you to stay out here in fog, I think.
1: Why not? I love the fog. It's funny. And still, I feel as if I was out of things altogether.
0: Fog is one of her worst dirty tricks, Bayingo.
1: Oh, beefing about the sea. I love it. But little I've seen of it.
0: You like being alone with your old father, huh?
1: Sure I do. Everything's different from anything I've been used to. And now this fog. Gee, I'd just love to work on boats if I was a man. I don't wonder you've always been a sailor.
0: I ain't sailed on, and this ain't the sea. Well, fog lifting morning, I think.
1: Was the men in our family always sailors?
0: Able-bodied seamen, all but me. He was bosun.
1: What's that?
0: Kind of officer.
1: Well, that was fine. Did all the women of our family marry sailors?
0: Yeah. Yeah, it's bad on them worse of all. They don't see their men only once in a long time. They sit and wait all alone. Any gal marry sailor is crazy.
1: Oh, I feel sort of nutty tonight. I feel old.
0: Old?
1: Like I've been living a long, long time out here in the fog. Like I'd come home after a long visit away someplace. Hey, what's that?
0: That scared me, too. Was just some feller loses way in fog power, bought his engine breakdown, maybe.
2: Ahoy, then! What's trouble?
3: Hey, the line, we come alongside. Where the devil are you?
0: I hear him roaring. They come up by bow, I think.
2: This way! This way!
3: Right you are.
1: Well, now, why couldn't that guy stay where he belongs?
0: Hey, go up bow. I got to leave. Leave him lying to that fellow.
3: Ahoy!
2: This way! This way, you fellow!
4: Here, you, Johnson.
3: Hey.
4: Help me,
0: brother,
4: here,
0: that's
4: easy now, easy.
0: Oh, yeah. Come with me. Anna, quick, run to cabin, find whiskey. This fellow here pretty near dead.
1: But hey, what is it? What's the matter?
0: Sailor fellow, they've been 5 days in small boat, pretty near dead. Open door.
1: All right. Take it easy with him. Where's the others?
0: Hey, go back, get them pretty quick. Janssen, bring him back here.
3: Hey.
1: Where's the whiskey, Father?
3: Raw, you devil, raw. Yeah, now, what's this here, Job? Well, we're safe anyway with the help of God. Oh, I'm bait out entirely.
1: Say, who are you? Oh, one of them's out here, Father.
3: Yeah, is it Raymond? I am, then.
1: Say, who are you? Here you are. Here's a drink for you. You need it, I guess.
3: I'm needing it. Ah, it is fine stuff. It wasn't the booze I was meaning when I said I was dreaming. I thought you was a mermaid come out of the sea to torment me. Real flesh and blood you are, though.
1: Cut that out.
3: And now tell me. What's a fine, handsome woman like yourself doing on this scow?
1: Never you mind. Say, you're a great one, starting right and kidding after what you've been through.
3: It was easy for a real man like me. All in the day's work, darling. I won't be denying it was a narrow squeak. The rights we'd be all at the bottom of Davy Jones' locker, only for me.
1: Well, you hate yourself, don't you? Well, you better come in and lie down. You'll want sleep.
3: Yeah, sleep, is it? I can lick all hands in this tub one by one, tired as I am.
1: Well, gee, ain't you the hard guy? But say you're all in.
3: I am not. And what in the name of it?
1: And you can watch your language, too, for there's ladies around.
3: Oh, ladies, eh?
1: Yes, ladies.
3: You're a fool to be wasting yourself on that old Swede. There's too many strapping great lads in the sea who would give their heart's blood for one kiss of you.
1: Strapping lads like you?
3: You take the words out of my mouth. Them silts in the cabin. It's one of your kisses I'm needing to take the tiredness out of my bones.
1: Don't get fresh. And don't get any wrong notions. I'm on the sparge with my father.
3: The old square... the old suede, I mean?
1: Yeah.
3: I should have known. Where else would you be getting the yellow hair as like a gold crown onto your head?
1: Say, nothing stops you, does it? I ought to make you apologize, though.
3: Indeed, I will. Ask your pardon 1,000 times. Even if divil a woman in all the parts of the world ever made a fool of me that way before...
1: Oh, they all fall for you, eh?
3: Well, leave off your fooling. I'm telling you no lies at all. But I've not met up with any ladies since I've grown up to a man. So you'll forgive me and we'll be friends from this out.
1: Sure.
3: Then shake hands on it.
1: Oh.
3: Now, your pardon, miss. It is a clumsy ape I am. It's great power I have in my arm and I do be forgetting it at times.
1: Well, you're sure strong.
3: It's no lie. Why shouldn't I be? With me shoveling 1,000,000 tons of coal in the stokeholds of ships ever since I was a boy. I'll let you sit down now, miss, and we'll be telling a bit of each other. And in an hour, we'll be as old friends as if we was born in the same house. Sit down, if you please.
1: Well, we won't talk about me.
3: All right, then. If you'll answer me the question, why a fine girl the like of you should be on this old tub...
1: Well, I haven't been always. I'm a governess, see. I take care of kids for people and learn them things.
3: A governess? You must be smart then, surely.
1: We wasn't going to talk about me.
3: I'm thinking you have the sea in your own blood.
1: My father was a bosun on sailing ships, and all our men have followed the sea, and our women married sailors.
3: Did they know? It's only on the sea, miss, that you'd find real men as fit to wed fine, high-tempered girls. They're like yourself.
1: Now, we was going to talk about you. You're Irish.
3: I am that. Though I've not seen a sight of it in 15 years.
1: Sailors, they never do get home. Hardly do they.
3: It's a hard and lonely life the sea is. The only women you'd meet in all the parts of the world who'd be willing to speak to you a kind word ain't women at all. You wouldn't know about that kind of women.
1: I think... I guess I'd better see what's going on inside the cabin.
3: Ah, don't go now. Have I given you offense with my talk? Well, don't heed it at all. Don't turn your back on me now, and we're beginning to be friends.
1: Well, I'm not sore at your honest.
3: Ah, God bless you.
1: If you think the sea is such a lousy life, why don't you get out of it?
3: Work on land. Digging the muck for spuds from dawn to dark, is it? I wasn't made for that.
1: I thought you'd say that.
3: But there's good and bad jobs at sea. If I was in the stokehold of a good, proper liner now, I'd be able to have a little house and be home to it 1 week out of 4. And maybe I'd have the luck to find a fine, decent girl, like yourself, would be willing to wed with me.
1: Why, sure. Why not?
3: Then you think the girl might maybe not mind the past at all and only be seeing the good there might be in me?
1: Why, sure. All you got to do is find the girl.
3: I have found her.
1: You have? I thought you were saying...
3: This night, she'll have me. It's you, I mean.
1: What? Say, are you crazy? You trying to kid me? Proposing to me? Oh, on this short acquaintance.
3: I'm telling you. What was it brought me safe through the storm and the fog to the one spot in the world where you was? Think of that now.
2: And I was... Honor, you get in cabin, you hear me?
1: Who do you think you're talking to, a slave?
2: You need get rest, Honor. You get sleep. What you doing here, you sailor fella? You ain't sick like others. You get in forecastle, they give you bunk. Hurry, I tell you.
1: But he is sick. Look at him. He can hardly stand up.
3: Ah, is it giving me orders, then? I'll let you look out. Wake as I am, I'll break it. I was forgetting. You're her old man, and I wouldn't raise a fist to you for the world.
1: Come on. Come on in the cabin. You can have my bed if there ain't no other place.
3: Ah, glory be now. You're holding the arm around your neck. Anna. That is a sweet name. suited to you. Whist is it? Indeed, and I'll not. I'll be roaring it out like a foghorn. You're the girl of the world, and we'll be marrying soon, and I don't care who knows it.
1: Never mind that talk. You go to sleep.
0: Anna. Anna. That's your dirty trick, old devil, see you. You're not going to do that to me, old devil, not while I'm alive. No, by Yemeni, you don't.

0: Didn't I write you year after year how rotten it was? And what a dirty slave them cousins made of me. What did you care? Not even enough to come out and see me. Wanted to keep me away from the sea. You just wanted to be... Didn't want to be bothered with me.
1: Anna, it ain't so.
0: And I never wrote you about one of them cousins. The youngest one, Paul. He hated him. Worse than anything you can think of. And he knew it. But he was big and strong. Like Matt.
2: Anna.
0: Yeah, Anna. That's why I was run away from the farm. That's why I got me a job as nursemaid. And you think that was a nice job for a girl, too, huh? With all them nice inland fellas just looking for a chance to marry me, huh? Marry me. They wasn't looking for marrying.
2: Anna.
0: And I was lonesome, too. So I finally give up. What's the use? You don't say nothing. Either one of you. But I know what you're thinking. You're like all the rest. And you, my father. Who's to blame for it but you? You've even acted like a man. You've been a regular father and had me with you. Maybe things would be different.
1: Don't talk that way, Anna. I go crazy. I won't listen.
0: You will too listen. You. Keeping me safe inland. I wasn't no nurse girl the last 2 years. But I lived. God, I hate men. I hate them. Do you hear me? All of them. All of them.
1: Anna, it's a lie.
3: So that's what's in it.
0: Now you want to remember what you promised.
3: You. I can't talk.
0: I suppose if I told you that I'm different now, you'd believe me, wouldn't you? Yes, you would. Don't you see, Matt, how I've changed? I couldn't marry with you believing a lie, and I was ashamed to tell you the truth. Well, now, give me a balling out and beat it, like I can tell you're going to. Matt, will you believe me if I tell you that loving you had made me clean? I knew you wouldn't.
3: The curse of the Almighty on you. I'd be killing you now, you...
1: Stop, you crazy fool. You want for to murder her.
0: Keep out of this, will you? Well, ain't you got the nerve to do it? Go ahead. I'll be thankful to you. Honest. I'm sick. I'm sick of the whole game.
3: I can't do it. I can't do it in your true eyes looking at me. But I'd have a good right to smash your skull like a rotten egg. Was there ever a woman in the world had the rottenness you have in you? Was there ever a man the like of me was made the fool of the world? God help me, I'm destroyed entirely and my heart is broken in bits. Was it for this I've been roaming the whole earth since I was a lad only? To come to black shame in the inn, would I be given the power of love to the woman as the same as any other she'd meet in the port with red gowns on them and paint on the grinning mugs?
0: Don't, Matt. Don't. Get out of here. Leave me alone. Get out.
3: I'll be going surely then. And I'll be drinking sloes of whiskey that'll wash that black kiss of yours off me lips. And I'll be getting dead drunk so I'll not remember if ever barn you was. And I'll be shipping out in some boat that'll be taking me to the other end of the world where I'll never see a face again.
1: No. No, you don't go, eh? I think maybe it's better you marry Anna now.
3: Let go of me, all dead. Marry her. I'll see her roast in the eternal fires first. And you, woman, my curse on you and the curse of all the saints. You've destroyed me this day, and may you lie awake in the long nights, tormented with the thoughts of Matt Burke and the great wrong you've done him.
0: Matt.
4: Hey. I think I go ashore, too.
0: Yeah, not after him. No, don't you dare.
4: No, I go for to get drunk.
0: I'm driving you to drink, too, am I? You want to get drunk so you can forget like him?
1: Yes, I want. You think I like to hear them things? I think you wasn't that kind of girl, Anna.
0: And I suppose you want me to beat it, too, so I won't disgrace you.
4: No, no, you stay here, Anna. Ain't your fault. Ain't no that. This old devil C do this to me. Dirty old devil C.
0: Oh, what's the use? Go on ashore and get drunk.
4: You wait here, Anna?
0: Maybe. And maybe not. Maybe I'll get drunk, too. Maybe I'll. But what do you care what I'll do? Go on. Go on, beat it.

0: Come in. Well, come on in. Oh, so you come back at last. I thought you beat it for good on account of the disgrace I brought on you.
1: Don't say that, Anna, please.
0: Sick?
1: Inside my head feels sick.
0: Well, what do you expect after being soused for 2 days?
1: I'm sorry, Anna.
0: Sorry, huh?
1: I'm not sick from drink, Anna. I'm sick from think too much about you, about me.
0: You suppose I ain't been thinking too?
1: You wasn't waiting for me.
0: Yeah, you said it.
1: For that Irish fellow?
0: Yes. Yeah, if you want to know. If he did come back, it'd only be because he wanted to beat me up. Or kill me, I suppose, but I'd rather have him come for that than not to show up at all.
1: I guess you was in love with him.
0: You guess.
1: I'm sorry he don't come, Anna.
0: Seems to me you changed your tune a lot.
1: Yeah, I've been thinking. I guess it was all my fault. All bad things happened to you. You think maybe you forgive me sometime?
0: Oh, I'll forgive you right now.
1: Annalila, Annalila.
0: Oh, now don't bawl about it. There ain't nothing to forgive, anyway. Tain't your fault, it ain't mine. It ain't his neither. We just got mixed in wrong. That's all.
1: That's right, Anna. It's fault that old devil see.
0: Oh, can't you ever stop that stuff? Say, you said you'd fixed it up. What do you mean?
1: I'm shipping out, Anna.
0: You're what?
1: I sign on steamer sail tomorrow. Got my old job back, bosun. I think that's best thing for you. I only make you bad luck. I think if old devil she get me back, she leave you alone then.
0: But for the love of... But don't you see? You're only doing what you always done before. Don't you see? Oh, well, what's the use of talking? But how could you figure out that it'd help me?
1: Hey, get them fellas in steamship office to pay you all money coming to me every month while I'm away.
0: Thanks. I guess I won't be hard up for small change.
1: Ain't so much, I know, but it's plenty, so you never go back to...
0: Shut up. Shut up, will you?
1: You like I go ashore, look for that Irish fella and...
0: I do not.
1: By golly, that booze don't make me feel so good. I think I go lay down. I don't feel so good. We talk again before I go, huh?
0: Where's your ship going?
1: Cape Town, South Africa. She's a British ship called Londonderry. Anna, you sure you forgive me?
0: Sure, sure. You ain't to blame. You just, You used what you are, like me.
1: Then maybe you let me kiss you once again.
0: Oh, sure. There's no hard feeling.
1: Anna. Anna Leela. I can't say nothing. Good night, Anna.
0: Good night. I can't stand it. I can't stand it. What am I waiting for, anyway? Who's that? Who is it?
2: That you not be hiding from me, or you know my right to come back and murder you.
3: Matt Burke, you're a jackass, and she's gone. Wilden.
0: Well, what are you doing here?
3: Oh, glory be to God.
0: Well...
3: That is a year's growth. You're frightened out of me. Coming at me so sudden, and I thinking you was gone.
0: You've got a lot of crust busting me in here without knocking or nothing. What do you want coming here?
3: That's the right question to ask. It's because I'm the fool of the world, that's why.
0: You're drunk.
3: I'm not drunk. Though I wasn't fighting drunk, too. And every time I'd hit one a clout in his face, I'd not be seeing his mug at all, but yours. Me wanting to drive a blow into you to knock you out of this world where I'd never be seeing you at all or thinking more of you.
0: Get out.
3: I'll not be getting out till I've had my word.
0: Well, speak up and get out.
3: Sandra, tell me it was a lie. Tell me, I'm asking. That's what I've come here to hear you say.
0: What lie?
3: All the badness you told me about 2 days gone. You was making game of me, Anna. Tell me it was a lie, and I'll be saying prayers of thanks on me two knees.
0: It wasn't a lie, Matt.
3: Anna?
0: And I was going back to New York. My bag is packed.
3: You mean you'll be doing the same thing?
0: Yeah.
3: You'll not. Don't torment me with that talk.
0: How will you leave me alone, Matt? Go away. Don't you see that I'm licked? Why don't you? Stop, keep on kicking me.
3: Don't you deserve the worst I'd say, then?
0: All right, maybe I do. But don't rub it in. Why ain't you done what you said you'd do? You was going to take a ship and sail to the other side of the world where you'd never see me again.
3: That I have done.
0: You're going.
3: I signed on at noon today, drunk as I was. And tomorrow I'm sailing.
0: Where are you going?
3: Cape Town,
0: where's that?
3: Is it the end of Africa? Far enough.
0: You're keeping your word, all right. What's the name of your ship?
3: The Londonderry. What's the matter now?
0: Oh.
3: What are you laughing at, will you? Tell me.
0: Oh, well, you'll find out. What kind of a joint is this, Cape Town? Plenty of dames there?
3: And the devil with them. I never see another woman till my dying day.
0: Oh, that's what you say. You've been picking up girls in every port in the world all the time you've been at sea.
3: Do you have no shame at all? Well, I'll be going. And you, I suppose it's the same lies you told to Mal that you told to me.
0: What? Wait. Are you trying to accuse me of being in love with them?
3: I'm thinking so, surely.
0: You dog, I've stood enough from you. Love them, you thick-headed. I hated them. And may I be struck dead this minute. And my mother, too, if she was alive. If I'm telling you the truth, you...
3: Oh, Anna, if I could only be believing it now.
0: Oh, what's the use?
3: If I could believe that you'd never had any love for any other man in the world but me, I could be forgetting the rest. Maybe.
0: Oh, Matt.
3: If it's the truth you're telling, I'd have a right, maybe, to believe you'd changed. That it was myself that changed you. Till the thing you used to be, wouldn't be you anymore at all.
0: That I've been trying to tell you that all along.
3: But I've a power of strength in me to lead men the way I want them. Women, maybe, too. And I'm thinking I'd change you to a new woman entirely. So I'd never know her, you either, what kind of a woman you'd been in the past at all.
0: Oh, you could, Matt.
3: Anna, would you be willing to swear an oath now? A terrible, fearful oath would send your soul to all the devils in hell if you was lying?
0: Matt, I'll swear anything on anything.
3: Will you swear on this?
0: Give it to me.
3: This cross was given me by my mother. God rest her soul. I was a lad only. And I'm warning you now. If you swear an oath on this, 'tis my mother herself who'd be looking down from heaven and praying the Almighty and the saints to put a curse on you if she'd hear you swearing a lie.
0: Matt, I wouldn't have the nerve if it was a lie. But it's the truth, and I ain't afraid. Give it to me.
3: Be careful what you'd swear, I'm saying.
0: What do you want me to swear? You say it.
3: Swear I'm the only man in the world you ever felt love for.
0: I swear you, Matt Burke, are the only man in the world I ever felt love for.
3: And that you'll be forgiven from this day all the badness you've done and never do the like again.
0: I swear it.
3: And may the blackest curse of God strike you if you're lying. Say it.
0: Oh, and may the blackest curse of God strike me if I'm lying.
3: Oh, Anna, now I'm after believing you. Oh, but Anna...
0: Well, what's the matter?
3: Is it Catholic you are?
0: No, why?
3: Ah, there's devil's trickery in it. You're swearing an oath in the Catholic cross, and you're one of the others.
0: Oh, Matt, now, don't you believe me?
3: But if you're not a Catholic.
0: Well, I ain't nothing. What's the difference? I swore. At.
3: Anna, I'd go mad if I'd not have you. I'd be killing the world.
0: Matt.
3: Anna, if your oath then is no proper oath at all, I'll have to be taking your naked word for it. I'm needing you that bad.
0: Well, Matt, I swore.
3: Oath or no oath, we'll be wedded in the morn. We'll be happy, the two of us, in spite of the devil himself.
4: We haven't drank on this by him, and he.
0: Well, that's the way to talk.
3: And so it is. Me hand to you, father-in-law.
0: And it's about time for you and Chris to make up. Long you've been going to be shipmates on the Londonderry. Did you know it?
3: What? Did himself?
4: I was bossing aboard her.
3: You'd be going back to sea and leaving her alone.
0: It's all right, Matt. That's where he wants to go. And I want him to go, and you go too. You know, I'll get a little house somewhere and make a regular place for you two to come back to. Now, drink up and be friends.
3: Sure. Here's luck to you, Bosun.
4: Small.
3: Say, Bosun, is it any religion at all you have, you and your Anna?
4: In all country, we was Lutherans.
3: Lothars, is it? Oh, well, I'm damned then, surely. Oh, but what's the difference? It's the will of God. Drink, old man.
4: It's funny. You and me on that ship that way, I don't know. All devil see do her dirty tricks.
3: I'm thinking for once maybe you have the right of it. Devil take you, old man.
0: Oh, now you ain't agreeing with him, are you, Matt? Ah, say, what's the matter? Cut out the gloom. We're all fixed now, ain't we? Here, come on, drink. Here's to the sea, no matter what. Skål.
4: Fog, fog, fog, all bloody time. You can't see where you was going, only that old devil see. She knows.

0: I convey your thanks to Eugene O'Neill, this Lord, Mr. Bromberg, and Mr. Corey for a rich theater evening. Thank you and good night.
1: Thank you, Mr. Hopkins. Tonight's production of Eugene O'Neill's Anna Christie starred Pauline Lord of the original Broadway cast. J. Edward Bromberg played her father, Chris. Wendell Corey was Matt. Eva Condon was Marthy. Others in the cast were Hal Dawson and Joe Latham.

You have just heard Anna Christie by Eugene O'Neill. This was the Arthur Hopkins Radio production from 1944. 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

0: In 1943, the acclaimed director, Billy Wilder, made a movie based on a story by the Hungarian novelist, Lajos Spiro. 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
1: All the world loves a lover, and all the world loves a mystery. Tonight, we make everybody doubly happy by combining romance and mystery in Five Graves to Cairo. The setting of the play is the Egyptian desert at the high tide of the German advance, and the people are a British soldier, a young French girl, and a rather well-known Nazi general by name Marshal Erwin Rommel. We invite you to join our hero in matching wits with the Marshal and turn your ingenuity on the strange secret of the five graves in the African sand as the curtain rises on the first act of Five Graves to Cairo. In June of 1942, the British Eighth Army was defeated in Egypt. Tobruk had fallen. The victorious Rommel and his Africa Corps had mounted an offensive that was pounding the British back step by step toward Cairo and the Suez Canal. On the desert, between the British and the German lines, stood the town of Sidi Halfaya, ablaze with heat, which rose in waves from the dead street and the dead buildings. No creature moved. No sound was heard. And then, far across the desert, a figure wove its way through the scorching sand. His uniform hung in tatters from his bruised and bloody body. And yet, he stumbled on, falling, crawling on his hands and knees. From a window in the Empress of Britain Hotel, the native proprietor watched the figure approach the town. Watched with wondering, fearful eyes.
2: Moosh! Moosh, look!
3: What is it?
2: He is coming here. A British soldier.
4: Is this divisional headquarters? I said, is this divisional headquarters?
2: No, this is hotel, sir.
4: I wish to speak to the commanding officer. Quickly, please.
2: But the British have gone, sir.
3: What is the matter with him, Farid?
2: Fever, sunstroke. Listen, the British have
4: gone. Corporal John Bramble reporting, sir. Royal Tank Regiment stationed at Tobruk. You've been in Tobruk, sir? Hottest blister on the devil's heel. We joined operations last night near Bir Hakeim. It looked like a frolic, sir. We thought we had those German tanks on the run. Then the 88s. Their formation split wide open, and there were the 88s right against our belly, sir.
2: Listen, please.
4: Very clever, this blasted Herr Rommel. 30 shells a minute. Oh, yes, sir. We pulled out all right, but the rest of the men in the tank were killed. You ever see a five-passenger hearse, sir, doing the Lambeth Walk?
2: Listen, please. The British are not here anymore. They left.
4: Fitch,
2: yes.
4: Dead.
2: Yes, sir, but the English.
4: Abbott, dead.
2: No English here, sir.
4: O'Connor, dead. All of them, driving themselves to their funeral. That's service, sir.
2: Moosh, bring water and salt.
3: He has got to get out of here.
4: Is there transportation back to Tobruk?
2: No, sir, there is no more Tobruk, sir. They've taken Tobruk.
3: Listen. This is the Hotel Empress of Britain in Sidi Halfaya. You must leave. The Germans are on their way here now.
4: Hello, miss. Women at headquarters now?
2: Sir, please.
4: Where's the commanding officer? I was speaking with the commanding officer.
2: No, sir, please.
4: Must rejoin my outfit. Abbott!
2: Mister, listen.
4: Step in.
2: The Germans. They are here.
3: Our new guest.
4: Fitch.
2: No.
4: O'Connor.
2: No, do not go out there. The back way. Go out the back.
4: I have to find them.
2: Oh, mister, get up.
3: He's unconscious.
2: Mister, wake up. Moosh, what can we do? I will hide him behind the desk. Help me.
3: I would not do that, Farid.
2: No? But where else can I put him?
3: Right where he is, in the middle of the floor.
2: Oh, no. They will see him. They'll shoot him. I will drag him behind the desk. Help me, please. He is heavy.
3: I will not help
2: you. Oh, I must hide him. There. Oh, that is better. I would not want them to shoot him.
3: You fool, they will find him, then he will shoot you too.
2: Shoot me? Shoot me? No, they...
5: Osman, the hotel, for message.
2: Oh, salam aleikum.
5: Good afternoon. Perhaps we're a little late for tea.
2: Tea? Well, you see, the cook...
5: Is this a tea time?
2: Huh? Who, please, sir?
5: The Empress of Britain.
2: Oh, I did not name the hotel, Lieutenant. That was the name when I bought it, Lieutenant.
1: Let me see. I have some notes here. Your name is Farid.
2: Yes, sir. My name is Farid.
1: You're Egyptian.
2: Oh, yes, yes, sir. But only because my parents were Egyptian, sir.
1: Nothing wrong with Egypt.
2: Oh, no, nothing, Lieutenant.
1: Except too many English and too many flies.
2: Yes, Lieutenant.
1: We've been killing the English like flies. Later, we will kill the flies like the English.
2: Oh, yes, yes, Lieutenant.
1: You have a native cook by the name of Barry.
2: Terek, sir. Terek, yes, sir. But he ran away this morning with the British to Alexandria.
1: You have a wife.
2: Oh, yes, yes, yes, sir. But she ran away too, sir.
1: With the British to Alexandria?
2: No, no, sir. With a Greek to Casablanca.
1: There's a maid of the name of Marie Jacqueline. Oh. Is that you?
6: Yes. They call me Mouche.
1: French citizen born in Marseille. Is that right?
6: Yes.
2: First informed of everything.
1: And there's a waiter here, Alsatian, by the name of Paul Double.
2: Yes, sir, but he was killed, sir.
1: By whom?
2: By you, sir. In the bombing when your planes came over last night. You know your beautiful plane.
1: Look. You, Mouche. What is the French maid doing in Egypt?
6: Housework.
1: What is the matter with housework in Paris?
6: In Paris, there are 1 million French chambermaids. There is only one Mouche in Sidi Alfaya.
1: The cook ran away this morning to Alexandria. Why didn't you?
6: What for? You would take Alexandria, you would take Cairo.
1: Naturally. Cigarette, please. You have some?
6: Yes.
1: Thank you. Light it for me, please. Your hands are small. It's been a long time since I've seen such a small hand.
6: Thank you.
1: You, Farid.
2: Yes, sir.
1: How many rooms in this hotel exactly?
2: Oh, this is the largest hotel, sir, between Alexandria and Benghazi.
1: How many, I said?
2: 16, sir, 16. Of course, we lost 4 in the bombardment.
1: The bathroom?
2: Oh, yes, yes, of course, sir, everything the best.
1: How many?
2: 2.
6: 1, that works.
2: Maybe you would like to see the rooms? Come, Lieutenant, come.
1: Full of bedbugs, I'm sure.
2: Oh, yes, yes, sir.
1: Every one of them.
2: Yes, sir, full of bedbugs. We all... Oh, no, no, no. No, sir, we have absolutely no bedbugs. Not one, sir.
1: Never mind. Bedbugs, broken down bathrooms and all. We're taking over the Empress of Britain as our temporary headquarters.
2: Yes, sir. Oh, great honor. Come upstairs, sir. The room...
1: I expect your fullest cooperation. Should there be any irregularities, you will be held responsible. Our complaints are brief. And we make them against the nearest wall.
2: Yes, sir. As though he had to warn us.
6: He's warning you. I'm only a servant here.
1: The rooms immediately adjacent to the good bathroom will be occupied by the German High Command.
2: Yes, sir.
1: The one with the bathroom that doesn't work goes to the Italian General.
2: The Italian.
1: We'll inspect the rooms now.
2: Oh, good, yes.
1: Müller.
7: Ja, Herr Lieutenant.
1: Wir werden die Zimmer oben untersuchen.
7: Ja, Herr Lieutenant.
1: Oh, maid.
6: Yes?
1: Before I make final arrangements about the quarters upstairs, which is your room?
6: Way down the hall. Next to the one you assigned to the Italian general.
1: Oh. Well, if that worries you,
6: I'm not afraid of generals.
1: You're not?
6: It's lieutenants I'm afraid of.
1: I see.
2: Go right up, sir. I will be there at once.
1: Hurry. We do not enjoy waiting.
2: Mouche. The man behind the desk.
6: Take him out of here.
2: Yes. Mister, you... Mouche! He is gone.
6: What?
2: He's gone.
6: Oh, where?
2: Oh, thanks to Allah. Of all the miracles, that was the most miraculous miracle.
6: Shut up. He must have wakened and gone out the back.
2: An unconscious man spirited away. Oh, Allah be praised.
6: Well, he's gone. That's all. He was never here. He had nothing to do with him. Funny questions are asked.
2: Listen. They shoot.
6: Even better. There will be no questions asked.
2: Oh, they found him. Poor fellow. Such a nice fellow. Well, maybe it is for the best.
1: Cigarette. Hurry.
2: Yes, yes, sir. I am getting them. I have them right here in my room, sir. Oh, cigarette. Where did I
1: put
2: this?
1: Shut that door. Quick.
2: Oh, how did you get in here?
4: The window. I woke up downstairs behind a desk. I heard a German talking.
2: Yes, they are here now.
4: How did I get to this hotel?
2: Oh, you had a sunstroke. I put you behind the desk. That is all I know. Except they shot you.
4: They shot an Italian soldier for stealing drinking water.
2: Sir, but... Sir, you cannot stay here. You understand? You cannot. You have to leave, sir. Please.
4: Of course. Why not ask that German officer to call me a taxi?
2: Sir, please.
4: I found these clothes on the bed, these shoes. Whose are they?
2: They belong... Listen... Oh, they are here. The general staff. Now they will be all over the hotel, sir, in every corner of every room. Please, sir, get out. Please, quick.
4: I'm sorry, I can't. If the Africa Corps doesn't get me, the desert will. Whose clothes are these I'm wearing?
2: They belong to our waiter, sir.
4: Waiter?
2: Yes, he was killed last night when room 14 blew into the cellar, sir.
4: One of these shoes is bigger than the other. Was he lame?
2: Yes, sir, a crippled foot.
4: What was this waiter's name?
2: Paul Davos.
4: Davos?
2: Yes, sir.
4: Good. He was never killed, understand?
2: Huh? Oh, but he was Alsatian. He was older, sir.
4: Then I'm Alsatian, and he was my age.
2: Yes.
4: Hand me those shoes.
2: No, please. Moosh. Moosh, he is alive.
6: He can be hurt on the outside.
2: Moosh, he wants to stay here, Davos. Tell him he cannot help me.
4: Listen, man, it's only for a few days until the British come back.
6: Until the who come back? The British?
4: That's right, the British.
6: Since when do the British come back?
4: You don't like us.
6: No. And if Harry does not tell the Germans, I will.
4: But I thought you were French.
6: Yes. I had two brothers in the French army. At Dunkirk, when the British decided to evacuate their troops, what did they do with the French? They left them on the beaches to die or to be captured.
4: Who told you that, Laval?
6: Waving out into the water, begging the boats to come back for them. But did the British come back? Did they? I'm only a chambermaid. If somebody rings for me, I come. It's only a towel they want. An extra pillow. Not life.
4: Now, wait. Give me just 5 seconds before you call the Germans. 5 seconds, that's all.
6: What do you want to tell me about? Blood, sweat, and tears.
4: Pencil.
2: Here is pencil.
4: This is the address of my wife in London.
2: Oh, they are ringing from the lobby. The Germans.
4: I want you to mail this note to her when you can.
2: Yes, sir. But you better get out of those clothes. They will shoot you for a spy.
4: They'll shoot me in my uniform, too. They're thrifty with their drinking water. Put my dog tag inside and my wristwatch for my older boy. I wish I had something for the younger one. Well, now that we've disposed of the tears, any time, mademoiselle.
2: Oh.
8: Didn't you hear the buzzer?
2: I was...
8: Quiet, who is this man?
2: He was...
8: What's the matter with you? Who is he? Answer.
6: He's our waiter.
8: What waiter?
2: Waiter, sir. Well, we always had a waiter.
4: My name is Davos. I'm Alsatian.
8: I thought he was killed.
4: Only buried alive, sir. When I came to, it seemed as if the whole hotel was on top of me.
2: Yes, sir, but look at him. Look at his eyes. He is so sick,
4: it
2: sir.
4: It took me 8 hours to dig myself out.
8: So you're Paul Davos?
4: Yes, sir.
8: Come with me.
4: Me, sir?
8: Yes, you're Davos. We'll have a little chat downstairs.
4: Yes, sir.
8: Stop here a moment.
4: Yes, sir.
8: You know, I'd almost believe you were a waiter.
4: I am a waiter.
8: A rather special kind, eh? You play your part well. Come along. The field marshal will wish to speak to you.
4: To me?
8: Of course, to you. Who else? He's working in the lobby now. Remember to address him as your excellency.
9: Speak, Adam.
4: Yes, sir.
9: This is to the Führer.
10: Ja, Excellency. My Führer. I have today crossed the Egyptian border. I am now marching on toward Alexandria and Cairo. Then I will take the Suez Canal. Nothing can save the 8th British Army from a colossal catastrophe. They say the Red Sea once opened by special arrangement with Moses. A similar mishap will not occur this time. I pledge you herewith my word as a soldier. Signed, Field Marshal Erwin Rommel.
8: Your Excellency.
10: What is it?
8: Your Excellency, this man is Paul Davos.
10: Davos, eh? Well, Davos. Why in the name of the devil didn't you get proper information to us about the British withdrawal? Why? They told me in Berlin you were a competent man. Is that competent?
4: Well, Your Excellency...
8: With the field marshal's permission. It's been Doris in the cellar ever since last night. He couldn't very well have used the laundry communication.
10: Ah.
8: The field marshal will find he has a good record as an advance man. We used him as a waiter in Danzig, in Rotterdam, and in Athens.
10: Cognac.
4: Yes, Your Excellency.
10: Of course, no one in this so-called hotel has the slightest suspicion that you have been working for us.
4: No, Your Excellency.
10: You will continue here as a waiter until we can get you through to your new assignment.
4: Yes, Your Excellency.
10: Cairo.
4: Thank you, Your Excellency. I rather like to think of myself as the vulture who flies ahead of the Stukas, limping a little.
10: Rather well said. 3 glasses.
4: Yes, Your Excellency.
10: I suppose you'll be glad to escape from this sand trap.
4: I will indeed, Your Excellency.
10: How do you find the British intelligence service?
4: Not very intelligent.
10: Not an inkling about Professor Kronstadter?
4: I beg your pardon, Your Excellency?
8: Professor Kronstadter, the Five Graves.
4: Oh, of course.
11: No, no, Your Excellency, not an inkling.
10: Well, we shall take that big fat cigar out of Mr. Churchill's mouth and make him say Heil 5 times.
11: Rather well said, Your Excellency. Cognac?
10: Who is that singing?
12: General Sebastiano, Your Excellency.
10: Italian opera. I have always despised it.
11: Yes, Your Excellency.
10: You will drink with us, Davos. Speak, Heil! To victory!
12: To victory!

0: Avanti! Yes?
1: General Sebastiano, I've come with a request.
0: Yes? What's the request?
1: A request that the general cease singing.
0: Who made such a request?
1: The gentleman of the German staff.
0: I'll tell the gentleman from the German
1: Among
0: staff.
1: Among them, Field Marshal Rommel.
0: Oh, very well. But I ask you, can a nation that belches understand a nation that sings?
1: Oh, no, General.
0: I'm getting very sick of these Germans pushing Italian soldiers into the front lines without letting their general in on their staff meetings. They steal the food packages my family sent me. They are censoring my letters. In fact, as we say in Milano, we are getting the short end of the stick. I have even been given a bathroom that does not work. Why?
1: Because it was assigned to you, General Sebastiano.
0: Is there no proper bathroom in this hotel?
1: Yes, sir.
0: I will have it.
1: It belongs to the field marshal.
0: Another kick in the face. They let us die, but they don't let us wash. Well, what did we expect? As we say in Milano, when you lie down with dogs, you wake up with fleas.
1: That's right, sir.
0: Wait! You haven't heard anything, you understand?
1: Of course not. From so far away, how can I hear what they say in Milano?
0: Good.
1: I can fill the general's wash basin in the morning if he wishes.
0: Please. My orderly is in the hospital with measles. German measles. Good night.
1: Good night, sir.
2: Come in here.
1: What is it?
2: The key. Lock the door.
1: What do you want, Fari?
2: Look. I found his papers. Davos's papers. He has three passports. See? A Danish, a Swiss one, a Romanian.
1: Let me see how I look. What a kindly face. I'd never suspect myself.
2: Now, how was I to know he was working with the Germans glove in glove? He came here 2 years ago. He said he wanted a job here on account of his lungs. He had what you call, BT.
1: So what do you know about Professor Kronstadter?
2: Professor Kronstadter. Oh, yes, I think I know that name.
1: Yes?
2: Or do I? Maybe I don't.
1: Well, what about Graves? Five Graves.
2: Oh, Graves. Who's Graves?
1: All right. What did Davos have to do with the laundry?
2: With the laundry? Nothing, sir. Nothing at all.
3: Let me in.
2: Moosh. Come in quickly. Moosh knew him better than I did, didn't you, Moosh?
3: Who?
2: Davos.
3: What of it?
1: We were talking about the laundry here. Where does Davos come in?
3: I do the laundry.
1: All alone?
3: Sometimes he helps me put it out to dry.
1: Flat on the sand, perhaps? Bed sheets, towels, washcloths all nicely spread out for the Messerschmitt?
3: What Messerschmitt?
1: Well, it's my guess, mademoiselle, that you've been washing some sort of alphabet. A towel could be a dash, a washcloth a dot. Well, don't you see? A sheet could mean 10,000 men and a towel petrol tanks coming through. You suspected nothing?
3: No.
2: Bed sheet and a dash and... Say that slower, please.
3: It's perfectly simple. The Germans were smart again, and the British were stupid.
1: Why not call us naive, mademoiselle? We use sheets just to sleep on and towels for driving hands.
3: Your hands will need a lot of towels.
2: Schmoosh, please, why fight? He will not be here long. He's going away, aren't you, sir?
1: No, I'm not.
2: Huh? But, sir, I heard it with my own ears from the kitchen. They're letting you through the lines. They're sending you to Cairo, sir. You will be safe.
1: Oh, yes, of course. I limp into British headquarters in Cairo with this club foot of mine. And where have you been, Corporal Bramble? Oh, nowhere in particular. I spent a day or two with Rommel. Rommel? Field Marshal Rommel, sir. You mean to say you were under the same roof with Rommel? Yes, sir. As close as I am to you? That's right, sir. And? And what, sir? You didn't leave him with a bullet in his head and his head in a puddle of blood?
2: Sir. Oh, he's talking so fast again.
3: He's talking foolish.
1: Perhaps. Corporal John J. Bramble, formerly with the Four Square Insurance Company, clerk in the claims department. Always rather afraid of the manager. Out of 120,000 men in the Army of the Nile, that it should be this J.J. Bramble. It does sound foolish.
2: Oh, I'm scared. I'm all scared inside.
1: Well, what do you think I am? Just that I happen to have drawn the black ball.
3: But we have not drawn it, Side and I.
2: Oh, no, we haven't. And we saved your life, didn't we, Moosh?
3: I heard a wife crying and two little boys. And some words came out of my mouth.
1: And I'm very grateful. But you won't be involved, like either of you. I'll work it out.
3: You will work it out.
1: In the morning, His Excellency will ring for breakfast. Room number 5, black coffee and bed, he told me. No one else in the room. I will have my revolver beneath a napkin. It happened very quickly. Perhaps as he drops in his second lump of sugar.
3: So that is all you want?
1: Yes.
3: Because it's good for England.
1: Oh, I don't imagine it will win the war. It'll knock the breath out of them for a while.
3: Well, you are not going to do it. Because it does not fit in with my plans, understand?
1: What plans?
3: Why do you think I stay down here in this filthy place? I was waiting for them, understand?
1: No, I don't understand.
3: Because I want to do business with them.
1: Business? I see. Well, that's not very attractive, mademoiselle.
3: What you think of me, I don't care that.
1: I advise you to postpone your business, mademoiselle. Mine is much more important. You'll stay in this room tonight. I'll sleep here in the chair. When room number 5 rings in the morning, remember, I take in the breakfast. Do we understand each other?

0: leaves Africa Corps in hothouses before he sends them out to the desert. It must be quite some time since they've heard a woman's voice. Well, Mademoiselle, I think this is the time for an additional bit of information. I lied to you. I had to say something quick and effective to soften your heart. I haven't any children. I haven't any wife. I've never been married.
1: Really?
0: Can you forgive me? Thank you. Ah, here's a request from the Italian general. How about the Italian general?
1: Not the Italian general.
0: How about the major with the monocle?
1: Not the major with the monocle.
0: Who are you waiting for, mademoiselle?
1: Number 5.
0: Good night, mademoiselle.
1: Good night.

0: number five.
1: You slept very soundly, monsieur.
0: Hey, wait. Where are you going?
1: To Angers.
0: Moose, wait. What? Moose, where? Where's my gun?
1: I took it from you, monsieur. I said you slept soundly.
0: Come back here, Moose.
1: Good morning, Your Excellency.
2: Where's the waiter?
1: I am quicker on my feet.
2: Put the tray on my lap.
1: Sugar, Your Excellency?
2: I don't like women in the morning. Go away. Don't you understand English? Go away, I said.
1: No. No, Your Excellency. I stayed on while the state was bombed. I could have run away. I waited for the German troops. I waited for Your Excellency.
2: Why?
1: I wanted to talk. Your Excellency.
2: One piece of sugar.
1: Yes, Your Excellency.
2: Two steps back, please. Now, what do you wish to say?
1: It's about my brother, Your Excellency. He's in Germany.
2: Continue.
1: I had two brothers. One was taken prisoner. He's in a concentration camp in Wittenberg. The other was killed.
2: Fighting the Germans?
1: They were just boys. Their classes were called. They had to go. They didn't hate the Germans or anybody.
2: Of course, nobody hates the Germans. Proceed.
1: What I wanted. I know that. One word from you, Your Excellency. He was wounded. He lost one arm. He can't even work for you. He's useless. Maybe I'm not. If there's anything I can do...
2: You are suggesting some sort of a bargain, huh? This is a familiar scene, reminiscent of bad melodrama. Although usually it is not the brother for whose life the heroine comes to plead, it's the lover. The time is midnight. Place the tent of the conquering general. Blushingly, the lady makes a proposal, and gallantly, the general grants her wish. Later, the lady very stupidly takes poison. In one Italian opera, the two even go so far as to sing a duet. Schwegler!
1: If I had any tears left, maybe you'd listen.
2: There will be no duet today.
3: Schwegler!
4: Yes, sir, monsieur.
2: Take this woman out of my room.
1: He's not any enemy of yours. He's only 19 now, a boy. And he's dying.
2: Petitions for the release of prisoners must be addressed to the commander of the prison camp. They must be submitted in triplicate. You can have the Red Cross write, and then they are the Quakers. But everything must be in triplicate. We can use paper in Germany. A great deal of paper. Take her out.
4: Yes, Your Excellency. You are to keep out of this room from now on.
1: Yes.
4: Who do you think you are to open your mouth to him? Are you crazy?
1: You get a little crazy if you think about something all the time for a long, long time.
4: It is so stupid. Never ask a very big man for a very small favor. Sometimes a lieutenant can be of more use. Or are you still afraid of lieutenants?
1: No.
4: I know people in Berlin who can pull some wires. I will meet you tonight and we will talk.
1: Thank you.
5: Lieutenant Schweigler.
2: Yes?
5: The major is waiting for you in the lobby. We have just brought in five prisoners. British officers.
6: You must not go down there. You hear?
4: No, it's all right. They're not from my outfit. They'll never recognize me.
6: It is not that. They were stationed here once. Colonel Fitzhugh lived in the hotel. Oh. He knew Davos. Go back to your room. Stay there.
4: Oh, all right.
7: Davos.
4: Uh-oh. Yes, sir?
7: When is it downstairs? We'll serve drinks for the officers.
4: Yes.
7: At once.
4: Yes, sir, at once. May I serve you something, sir?
6: Our friends, the British Davos.
4: Oh, yes, sir.
7: Is that Davos?
8: Oh, Davos. It seems...

0: I neglected to tip you when I was here before.
1: Why, you...
2: That's quite all right, Colonel Fitzhugh. I really didn't expect you to remember me, sir.
1: Oh.
2: What will it be, Colonel? Cognac? Sherry? Whiskey?
1: Whiskey for me and a little soda.
2: The whiskey's over here, sir. Will you help yourself, Colonel?
1: Thanks.
3: Who are you? Intelligence?
2: No, sir. Bramble. Royal Tanks. Just happened in on this, so to speak.
3: Where is Davos?
2: Davos is dead. He was a German agent.
3: Go on.
2: I have a plan, sir.
3: What plan?
2: If I can get hold of a gun somewhere and then get Rommel alone.
3: No, none of that.
2: Why not? Isn't it sporting to shoot a sitting field marshal?
3: Dead field marshals tell no secrets.
2: What secrets, sir?
3: You have their confidence. You have your freedom. There's a bigger job.
2: Yes, sir.
3: Stand by. And no ill-considered heroics, understand? That's orders.
2: Yes, sir.
4: Gentlemen, the field marshal requests the honor of your company at luncheon.
2: Coffee ready? Cream? Sugar? Where's the sugar?
5: Farage is getting it down in the cellar.
2: I'm disappointed in you, Moosh. Having set out for a field marshal, I didn't expect you to settle for a lieutenant.
5: What is it to you?
2: Well, now that you're down to lieutenants, how about a corporal? Let me remind you, this foot of mine's only camouflage.
5: 8 coffee.
2: Oh, well, obviously I'm in the wrong army.
5: You are.
2: If the circumstances in which we find ourselves weren't so peculiar, I might turn you over my knee and spank you with abandon.
5: Thank you for your interest, but I'm getting what I want, so shut up.
2: That's a very agreeable mouth you're casting before these swine.
6: Moosh. Moosh, I have seen him all.
2: What's the matter, Farage?
6: I have seen him.
2: Who?
6: Davos in the cellar. His hand stretched out like this, all yellow, with the fingernails white.
2: Davos?
5: I thought he was way down under everything.
6: Me too, but when I climbed over for the sugar, the wreckage started giving away like apples. And there he was, all yellow, and the fingers, oh.
2: Quiet. What did you do?
6: I piled all the rubble over him more and more.
2: Herr Davos could have been more cooperative and died further away.
5: I'd better get the coffee in there.
2: Yes. And you'd better give Farid a large cup, too. Later, we can find more suitable arrangements for the gentleman in the cellar.
4: Gentlemen! Gentlemen, I understand that not long ago, when the question came up in the British Parliament as to who should be entrusted with the supreme command of the Allied forces in Africa, some members suggested my name.
1: That's quite possible, Field Marshal. The British sense of humor is unpredictable, you know.
4: Humor, my dear Colonel Fitzhugh, is founded on truth. But who are we to argue with the British Parliament?
2: You are fast becoming a legendary figure.
4: Yes, they say everything possible about me. That I'm a magician, a puller of rabbits out of hats, the man who can saw Africa in half.
2: And the Field Marshal can, too.
1: They also say that you entertain captured British officers by giving them lessons in strategy.
4: Better a lesson too late than no lesson at all. 2 more salt cellars here.
2: Salt cellars.
4: Gentlemen, I have before me North Africa, from Tripoli to Cairo, El Agheila, Benghazi, Sidi Barani, Alexandria, Cairo. Now, gentlemen, the subject being vast and my time brief, why don't you ask me what puzzles you most? Suppose I give you 20 questions.
2: Well, that's uncommonly generous of you, Field Marshal.
1: Certainly is. Davos, are you there?
7: Yes, sir.
1: Give me a brandy, will you?
7: Yes, sir.
4: All right, who will start?
1: May I? How many men have you got in North Africa?
4: Not as many as you.
7: Well, gentlemen, if you count in the Italians...
4: Nobody counts in or on the Italians.
7: Oh, sorry.
1: Field Marshal, in February, when we had you at Agadabia, we had an idea they'd sent your best troops to Russia.
4: You gentlemen have 6 senses. We have only 5. But we use them. We must rely on preparation. For instance, we knew the Dutch would open their dikes. So we started building rubber boats, 50,000 of them, as far back as 1935. What did you do in 1935? Took your wives on little pleasure trips, snapped their photographs, plucking edelweiss in Switzerland. German wives found themselves being photographed on bridges across the Vistula in the neighborhood of the fortifications of Brussels. Next question.
2: Field Marshal, now that you've pushed ahead 500 miles, aren't your supply lines getting a little taut?
4: They are very taut.
2: And yet you expect to take Cairo?
4: In 6 days. I have my reservations in Shepherd's Hotel.
1: Without supplies, how can you do it?
7: Yes, Field Marshal, how?
4: I'm speaking to the Britishers.
7: Oh, sorry.
4: Gentlemen, it is not the supplies which reach us. It is we who reach the supplies. Is that clear?
1: Not quite.
4: We don't depend entirely on our trucks shuttling between the front line and Tripoli. It's a little far and a little exposed. Supply planes are clumsy, easy prey for your Spitfires. To safeguard ourselves against all eventualities, we prepared. Preparation, gentlemen. Preparation.
1: Very interesting.
4: In 1937, 2 years before this war started, we dug supplementary supplies into the sands of Egypt. A number of depots under your very noses. Thousands and thousands of gallons of petrol and water, ammunition, spare parts for our tanks, waiting for us.
1: Under our very noses, eh? Where?
2: Yeah. Where?
4: Where? I gave you 20 questions, gentlemen. That is question 21.
1: We gladly trade you Rudolf Hess for the answer to 21.
4: You may keep him. Gentlemen, my time is short. I hope you enjoyed your lunch. Davos? Is the gentleman's car ready?
8: Yes, Your Excellency.
4: Thank you, Davos.
3: Davos, I'm afraid that tip will have to wait till after the war.
8: Oh, don't worry, sir. You're a good man, Davos. I hope I know my job, sir.
3: You do. I'm sure of it.
8: Water, petrol, ammunition.
9: What is it? You're looking for something?
8: Yes, water, petrol, ammunition.
9: Right here, on the table?
8: Between this spot and Cairo.
9: You sure?
8: Buried right under our noses. How could they do it?
9: Who?
8: How?
9: Who?
8: The Germans.
9: You sick again, sir?
8: Not a bit, thanks.
9: But this is pepper and salt cellar, sir.
8: I know.
9: And you are looking for water, petrol, ammunition?
8: That's right.
9: Well, how could it get in here?
8: That's what I'd like to know.
9: Oh, dear. Rommel on top of us, the man you are supposed to be, dead underneath us, and you making riddles. I will put these things away. Clean off the table, please.
8: 6 days, he said. That means we'll be in Cairo Sunday. Perhaps.
9: Hey, that name.
8: Hmm?
9: Here is that name in the newspapers lining the drawer.
8: What name?
9: You asked me about it, and I do not know, you remember? And here it is under the knives. For years I have been looking at it every time I put the knives away.
8: What name?
9: Professor Kronstadter.
8: Let me see it.
9: There's his picture.
8: The German archaeologist, Professor Kronstadter. Harry, you're a great man.
9: Who, me?
8: Archaeologist, of course.
9: Oh, we get them all the time in Egypt, digging up the old mummies.
8: London Press, February 17th, 1937. That's the year.
9: What year?
8: Preparation year. And just have a look at Professor Kronstadter. Who is it?
9: Oh, yeah. That's him.
8: His Excellency Field Marshal Rommel. It's so simple. A highly respectable group of German scientists arrives in Egypt to dig for tombs between the Libyan border and Cairo. What a convenient way to send a military mission with full authority to dig. Only they didn't dig anything out, they dug everything in.
9: What, sir?
8: Water, petrol, ammunition.
9: Oh, not again, please, sir.
8: Hurry, now we know how.
9: Yes, sir, yes.
8: But we don't know where. There's still question 21.
10: Is Davos here?
8: Quiet. Yes, here, sir.
10: The field marshal wants to see you in his room.
4: Come in, Davos. I have just received information that my advance columns have reached Objective Y.
8: Objective Y, Your Excellency? That's good news, isn't it?
4: Yes. Everything works out according to my plans. I wish I could have told it to those Britishers at luncheon. Their digestion would have stopped completely.
8: If I may be permitted, Your Excellency gave them a very brilliant lecture. They will remember Field Marshal Rommel, or should I say,
2: Professor Kronstetter.
4: Thank you, Davos.
2: For a moment, I was really afraid Your Excellency might put all the cards on the table and tell them about the five graves.
4: My tongue did it. Such blind ignorance. I might have just as well shown them my map.
2: With the exact location of the five graves?
4: Come here, Davos.
2: Yes, Your Excellency.
4: Here is the map of Egypt. You, of course, know the answer. But would they have seen anything?
2: Not a thing, Your Excellency.
4: They have such complicated minds. They expect invisible ink. Maps that have to be warmed over fires or held against the light to reveal secret pinpricks. Too simple for them, this.
2: I'm trying to look at it with an Englishman's eyes. Not a clue, just an ordinary map. There's nothing here that could give them a hint. Is there?
4: After I have taken Cairo, I shall send a postcard to number 10 Downing Street with the correct solution. Davos, all arrangements have been made for you.
2: Yes, Your Excellency.
4: You are leaving for Cairo this evening. You'll be taken by motorcycle to El Daba. From there, a guide will get you through the British lines.
2: This evening?
4: 9 o'clock.
2: That gives me 6 hours.
4: For what?
2: Oh, some things here. Unfinished business of no importance.
4: You can expect me on Sunday afternoon. We won't have any difficulty with objectives P or T, I'm sure.
2: P or T, Your Excellency. It seems improbable.
4: Have a lukewarm bath drawn for me in the Shepherd's Hotel in Cairo. The Royal Suite. In the evening, a command performance at the opera. Aida, in German. Omitting the second act, of course. It is too long and not too good. That'll be all, Davos.
2: Yes, Your Excellency. May I come in?
5: Yes.
2: What time is it, Moosh?
5: 6:30. I hear you are leaving.
2: That's right. Moosh, if there were a local florist, I'd offer you an armful of white lilacs with my humblest apologies.
5: For what?
2: I had an unpleasant idea about you, Moosh. Farid cleared it up. He told me about your brother. I'm sorry.
5: It's all right.
2: Well, now, let's see. Port Said? No, that's too far east.
5: What are you doing? What is that book?
2: The Tourist Guide. You know, Moosh, I not only have a club foot, I have a club brain. TP and Objective Y, does that mean anything to you?
5: TP and Y? Not a thing.
2: I tell you, it was maddening, Moosh. There was Rommel's map staring at me with everything in it. Eyes have I, but I see not. TP, Y, what's the key? Where's the answer? Say, that's a pretty dress.
5: In Cairo, I wore it on Sunday.
2: Drifting down the Sharia Ibrahim Pasha with a white parasol over your shoulder.
5: There was a parasol that went with the dress.
2: Where is it?
5: In the shop. I could never quite afford it. The hand was real ivory. Maybe someday when I'm rich.
2: Objective why? Why?
5: Listen, either you stop talking like alphabet soup or you tell me.
2: I've gone through this thing writing down the name of every village, every oasis, every landmark that begins with P or T. There are dozens of them, but there isn't a Y in Egypt.
8: What have I said? Moosh. That's it, Moosh. That's it.
5: What is it?
8: Did you hear what I said? I said there isn't a Y in Egypt, but there is. There's Y and P and T. I've got it. E-G-Y-P-T, the five graves.
5: What five graves?
8: The five supply depots of Professor Rummel. Of course, no invisible ink, just a map of Egypt and printed across it, Egypt. And the letters, don't you see? Every letter marking a supply depot. Invisible because they're so visible. All over the map.
5: Just a moment. Since when was Rommel a professor?
2: I must see that map again. I must get back into his room.
5: Whose room?
2: Rommel's.
5: No, please don't. You've had such luck so far. You can leave. You're safe. Why risk your neck again? What for?
2: Thank you, Moosh. Before, you took pity on the neck of a married man. This time, you know, it's just my neck. Where's that agreeable mouth of yours? Oh, I'm sorry. I forgot. Wrong army. Well, I've got to get those maps.
5: Wait. They'll kill you.
2: We'll see. Goodbye, Moosh.

0: field marshal's quarters, the British soldier bends low over the map of Egypt. E-G-Y-P-T. Each letter marking a supply depot for the Africa, German Africa Corps. But now the sky overhead roars with planes. British planes. Returning to bomb Sidi Halfaya.
1: The maps, Lieutenant. I thought the field marshal's map should not be left behind.
2: Good day, very conscientious.
1: Thank you, sir.
2: Go on, get down this cellar.
1: Yes, sir.

0: Tell me something, Doubles. When we arrived here, I understood you had been bombed into the cellar. Is that correct, Doubles?
1: Yes.
0: This cellar, Doubles?
1: Yes, Lieutenant.
0: And you dug yourself out, Doubles?
1: That's right, Lieutenant.
0: You are sure, Doubles?
1: Quite sure.
0: You're sure you are not dead, Doubles? Come here. Over here by the sugar barrel. Isn't it strange, Doubles? It seems to be the body of a man with yellow fingers and a clubbed foot.
1: Yes, so it is.
2: Here! Neil! Come here! Yes, I squeal!
1: Who is it?
3: Neil.
1: Come in. Hurry.
3: Why did you lock the door?
1: Now sit down there and listen to me.
3: You'd better go.
1: Sit down.
3: Go, please. Lieutenant Schwegler is coming.
1: Lieutenant Schwegler begs to be excused. He's dead. No
3: dead.
1: Screaming, please. He was shot.
3: You killed him?
1: Yes. Unfortunately, he ran across the lake, Mr. Davos. Fortunately, no one knows about it yet. They mustn't till tomorrow morning. Farid has full instructions. The body will be found down below in the sand outside this window. There'll be my waiter's jacket and my shirt with some blood on it, enough to prove I did it. Farid and you will work together.
3: Farid and I?
1: That's right. I need 6 hours to get through the German line.
3: Why did you kill him?
1: I said no screaming.
3: Why?
1: I'll tell you why. Because a little piece of paper has to get through to British headquarters, see? Just a piece of paper with some pencil marks on it. E-G-Y-P-T. That's why Farid and you must cover up till I get there. Is that clear?
3: Perfectly. You have killed two people. You have killed him and my brother. His only chance to get out alive. And now all you ask is that we cover up so you can get back to the British. Is that it? Like Dunkirk again?
1: Well, what about Dunkirk? Yes, some were left behind. French, Polish, Belgian, and English. Some. They had to be if the rest were to carry on.
3: Carry on for what? Are there not enough dead already?
1: Oh, yes, there are a lot of dead, Moosh. In Tobruk, I saw them piled up at 100. In Sevastopol, they lay 10 deep. They were blown to bits in the repulse in the Prince of Wales. In Athens, they're dying of starvation, 400 a day. For what, Moosh? So that somebody like you can hold out a tin cup to a victorious lieutenant begging for a penny's worth of pity? It's not one brother that matters. It's a million brothers. It's not just one prison gate they might sneak open for you. It's all their gates that must go.
3: All right. Talk. You talk such big words. You have a million brothers. I'm small. I have only one. And I want him to live if it costs a piece of paper. I will see the field marshal himself.
4: So eine verfluchte Schweinerei! Das ist ja unerhört. Mate, come here.
3: Your Excellency.
4: Be quiet. This concerns your brother. You remember I advised you to approach this case through the Red Cross of the Quakers. You thought it wiser to approach it through a certain lieutenant. Did you? Well, I have just found out that this certain lieutenant has shown you some telegrams. Telegrams that were sent to Berlin and telegrams that were received from Berlin. They were never sent. They were never received. They are forgeries.
3: Oh, no.
4: We will wait for the certain lieutenant. I prefer to have him present.
5: Your Excellency.
4: Where is Schwegler?
5: You have found him. He is dead, Your Excellency. He was shot twice.
4: I see. Self-defense, of course, eh, mate? Speak up. Why did you do it?
3: Because I thought I could make a bargain with him. Because he lied to me. Because he was dirt. Because he was one of you.
4: First you made him forget that he was a German officer. Then you killed him because he was one. He was only 23. At 20 he was decorated in Poland for conspicuous gallantry in action. At 21 he was commanding a tank company. Best aide I ever had. A German officer with a brilliant future.
3: Yes. He might have become a field marshal with somebody on her knees before him. 2 steps back, please.
4: Schwein!
5: Herr Fieldmark!
4: Well, what is it, Davos?
3: Oh, your spy wants to speak. I will say what there is to say. I knew you worked for him all these years, Davos. Get out of here, Davos. Get out.
4: What is it, Davos?
3: Get out!
1: If Your Excellency has no further orders, I'm about to leave for Cairo.
4: Nothing, Davos. Good luck.
3: Yes, Good luck, Davos.
1: Thank you. Farid, come here.
6: Yes?
1: Tomorrow morning, give them the proof that Davos did it. Understand?
6: Uh-huh.
1: And will you say to her for me, God bless you. There's objective E, G, and Y, sir. They've used E and G already.
0: Yes? Well, I doubt if they'll ever use Y. Or objective P. Or objective T.
7: The English 8th Army under General Montgomery is still pursuing the Africa Corps. From El Alamein, they have pounded their way eastward step by step. Benghazi has been reoccupied and Sidi Barani. And today, the British forces entered Sidi Halfaya.
8: Come on, you Oisins. Keep moving.
0: Hey, soldiers.
8: Who are these men? Italian prisoners. Millions of them. Keep moving, boys.
0: Well, hello, General Sebastiano.
8: What?
0: You know me?
1: That's right. As we say in Milano, it's a wise man that drops the short end of the stick, huh?
0: Who are you?
1: Well, soon you can lie in your tub and get rid of the fleas.
8: What fleas?
1: The ones you caught from lying down with the dogs, as we say in Milano.
0: Now I remember. Hello.
8: Arrivederci.
0: Arrivederci. L'aurora di bianco vestita.
6: Hurry. You have come back. Oh, it is good to have you here again, sir.
1: What happened? Where's Moose?
6: Well, maybe you would like to have number 5 this time with the good bathroom.
1: Oh, where is she? Tell me.
6: There was a trial that morning. I brought in the evidence as you told me. And they found her innocent of shooting Schwegler.
1: Well?
6: But they found her guilty of spreading enemy rumors. She kept on screaming in his face, "The British will be back! The British will be back!" They beat her and beat her, and then they led her out. One bullet would have been enough.
1: Where is she?
6: Out there on the desert. I put her with the other soldiers.
1: Show me, Father.
6: There, sir. We buried her there.
1: Hello, Moose. Perhaps I should bend down so you can hear me better. I brought you that parasol, Moose. In the shop, they swore it was real ivory. Let's hope so. It will give you some shade until we can come to take you back where there are trees and leaves and rivers and dew on the grass. Don't worry, Moose. We're after them now. When you feel the earth shake, that'll be our tanks and our guns and our lorries, thousands and thousands of them, British, French, and American. We're after them now, coming from all sides. We're going to blast up blazes out of them. We're going to pound and pound till the earth shakes like a great bell. And it rings with a new song, a better song. Praise God.

You have just heard, Five Graves to Cairo, by Lawyer Spiro. 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

A dystopian thriller now, on historyradio.org. The Man Who Was Thursday, by G.K. Chesterton. 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

0: The Columbia Network takes pride in presenting Orson Welles and the Mercury Theater on the air.
1: Good evening, ladies and gentlemen.
2: Mr. Chesterton's The Man Who Was Thursday is, roughly speaking, it's about anarchists. It was written, remember, in the boom of bomb-throwing in those radical, irresponsible days of the nihilists. And roughly speaking, it's a mystery story. It can be guaranteed that you will never, never guess the solution until you get to the end. It is even feared that you may not guess it then. You may never guess what The Man Who Was Thursday is about, but definitely, if you don't, you'll ask. I am Gabriel Syme. I am the man who was Thursday. That particular evening, if it is remembered for nothing else, will be remembered in that place for its strange sunset. It looked like the end of the world. It may be remembered by others, too, because it marked the first appearance in the place of the second poet of Saffron Park. For a long time, a red-haired revolutionary had reigned without a rival. It was upon the night of the sunset that I, Gabriel Syme, ended his solitude.
3: Mr. Syme, you say you are a poet of law. I say you are a contradiction in terms. An artist is identical with an anarchist.
2: Mr. Gregory, it is things going right that is poetical. Our digestions, for instance, going sacredly and silently right. The most poetical thing in the world is not being sick.
3: Really, Mr. Syme, the examples you choose...
2: I beg your pardon, Mr. Gregory. I forgot we had abolished all conventions.
3: You don't expect me to revolutionize society on this lawn.
2: Oh, no, I don't, but I suppose that if you were serious about your anarchism, that is exactly what you would do.
3: Don't you think, then, that I'm serious about my anarchism?
2: I beg your pardon.
3: Am I not serious about my anarchism?
2: I strolled away and left Gregory, but with surprise and with a curious pleasure, I found a red-headed young lady still in my company. It was Rosamond, Gregory's sister.
4: Mr. Syme, do the people who talk like you and my brother often mean what they say? Do you mean what you say now?
2: My dear Miss Gregory, when you say thank you for the salt, do you mean what you say? No. When you say the world is round, do you mean what you say? No, it is quite true, but you don't mean it.
4: Is he really an anarchist, then?
2: Only in that sense I speak of, or if you prefer it, in that nonsense.
4: He wouldn't really use bombs or that sort of thing.
2: Oh, good Lord, no. That has to be done anonymously. I strolled with her to a seat in the corner of the garden, and I defended respectability with violence and exaggeration. I grew passionate in my praise of tidiness and propriety. All the time there was a smell of lilac around me, and once I heard, very faintly in some distant street, a barrel organ begin to play, and it seemed to me that my heroic words were moving to a tiny tune from under or beyond the world. In the wild events which were to follow, this girl had no part at all. I never saw her again until all my tale was over. And yet, in some indescribable way, she kept recurring like a motive in music through all those mad adventures afterwards. And the glory of her strange hair ran like a red thread through those dark and ill-drawn tapestries of the night. For what followed was so improbable that it might well have been a dream. When I left the party and went out into the starlit street, I found Gregory waiting for me.
3: Mr. Syme.
2: Mr. Gregory.
3: This evening you succeeded in doing something rather remarkable. You did something to me that no man has ever succeeded in doing before. You irritated me.
2: Oh, I'm very sorry.
3: There is only one way by which that insult can be erased, and that way I choose. I am going at the possible sacrifice of my life and honor to prove to you that you are wrong in what you said.
2: In what I said?
3: You said I was not serious about being an anarchist. Mr. Syme, may I ask you to swear by whatever gods or saints your religion involves that you will not reveal what I am now going to tell you to any son of Adam, and especially not to the police? Will you swear that? If you will consent to burden your soul with a vow that you should never make and a knowledge you should never dream about, I will promise you in return...
2: You will promise me in return...
3: I will promise you a very entertaining evening.
2: Your offer is far too idiotic to be declined. You say that a poet is always an anarchist. I disagree, but I hope at least that he is always a sportsman. Permit me here and now to swear that as a Christian and to promise as a good comrade and a fellow artist that I will not report any of this, whatever it is, to the police. And now what is it?
3: I think that we will take a cab.
2: The cab pulled up before a particularly dreary and greasy beer shop. We seated ourselves in a close and dim sort of bar parlor at a stained wooden table with one wooden leg.
3: Mr. Syme, if in a few moments this table begins to turn around a little, please don't put it down to the champagne. I don't wish you to do yourself an injustice.
2: Well, if I'm not drunk, I'm mad, but I trust I can behave like a gentleman in either situation. May I smoke?
3: Certainly, try one of mine.
2: I took the cigar and started to light it almost before I had begun. The table at which we were sitting began to revolve, first slowly and then rapidly.
3: You mustn't mind it. It's kind of screw.
2: Quite so, a kind of screw. How simple that is. The next moment, we two, with our chairs and tables, shot down through the floor as if the earth had swallowed us. Gregory led me down a low vaulted passage, at the end of which was a heavy iron door.
5: Who is it?
6: Mr. Joseph Chamberlain.
2: It was obviously some kind of passport. We stepped into a queer steel chamber whose walls were hung with dubious and dreadful shapes, things that looked like the bulbs of iron plants or the eggs of iron birds. They were bombs.
3: And now, my dear Mr. Syme, now we are quite cozy, so let us talk properly. You said you were quite certain I was not a serious anarchist. Does this place strike you as being serious?
2: It does seem to have a moral under all of its gaiety, but tell me, you have a heavy iron door. You cannot pass it without submitting to the humiliation of calling yourself Mr. Chamberlain. You surround yourself with steel instruments which make the place, if I may say so, more impressive than homelike. Why, after taking all this trouble to barricade yourself in the bowels of the earth, do you then parade your whole secret by talking anarchism to every silly woman in Saffron Park?
3: The answer's simple. When first I became one of the new anarchists, I tried all kinds of respectable disguises. But at last, I went in despair to the president of the Central Anarchist Council, who is the greatest man in Europe.
2: No, what's his name?
3: You wouldn't know it. That is his greatness. He looked at me. You want a safe disguise, do you? I nodded. Why then, dress up as an anarchist, you fool. I took his advice and have never regretted it. I preach blood and murder to those women day and night, and by heaven they would let me wheel their perambulators.
2: You took me in. What do you call this tremendous president of yours?
3: We call him Sunday. You see, there are seven members of the Central Anarchist Council, and they are named after the days of the week. He is called Sunday by some of his admirers, Bloody Sunday. Curious that you should mention the matter, because this very night we've called a meeting to elect a successor to the post of Thursday. And I don't mind telling you that it's almost a settled thing that I am to be Thursday.
2: Gregory, I gave you a promise before I came to this place. Would you give me, for my own safety, a little promise of the same kind?
3: Promise?
2: Yes, a promise. I swore before God that I would not tell your secret to the police. Will you swear by humanity or whatever beastly thing you believe in that you will not tell my secret to the anarchists?
3: Your secret? Have you got a secret?
2: Yes. I have a secret. Will you swear?
3: Yes, I will swear not to tell the anarchists anything you tell me. But look sharp. They'll be here in a couple of minutes.
2: Well, Gregory, I don't know how to tell you the truth more shortly than by saying that your expedient of dressing up as an aimless poet is not confined to you or your president. We've known the Dodge for some time at Scotland Yard.
7: What do you say?
2: Yes, Gregory. I'm a police detective.
7: Mr. Joseph Chamberlain? Mr. Joseph Chamberlain?
2: It was repeated twice, and thrice, and then 30 times, and the crowd of Joseph Chamberlains, a solemn thought, could be heard trampling down the corridor. Here are your friends, Gregory.
7: Comrade Gregory, I suppose this man is the delegate?
2: The fact is, comrade, I have been specially sent here to see that you show a due observance of Sunday.
7: Well, comrade, I suppose we'd better give you a seat in the meeting.
2: Gregory, I could see, was in an agony of diplomacy.
3: Yes, I think it is time we began. The tug is waiting on the river. I move that Comrade Buttons take the chair.
8: Second the motion!
3: All those in favor?
8: Aye!
3: Carried, Comrade Buttons!
9: Comrades, we all lament the sad deceit of the heroic worker who occupied the post of Thursday in the Central Council until last week. He organized the great dynamite coup of Brighton, which under happier circumstances ought to have killed everybody on the pier. Upon you tonight, comrades, it devolves to choose out of the company present the man who shall be called Thursday. If any comrade suggests a name, I will put it to the vote.
5: I move that Comrade Gregory be elected Thursday.
9: Does anyone second?
8: Second the motion.
9: Before I put the matter to the vote, I will call on Comrade Gregory to make a statement.
2: Gregory rose. He must have figured out that his best chance was to make a softened and ambiguous speech, such as would leave in my mind the impression that the Brotherhood was a very mild affair after all.
9: My friend!
5: That is a fact, man!
9: It is deep under the earth that we, the persecuted, are permitted to assemble as the Christians assembled in the catacombs. Suppose we seem as shocking as the Christians because we are really as harmless as the Christians. Suppose we seem as mad as the Christians because we are really as meek.
5: I am not meek!
9: Comrade Witherspoon tells us that he is not meek. How little he knows himself. We are simple, as they were simple. Look at Comrade Witherspoon. We are modest, as they were modest. Look at me. We are merciful.
5: No!
9: I say we are merciful as the early Christians were merciful. Yet, this did not prevent their being accused of eating flesh. Now, we do not eat human flesh.
5: Shame! Why not?
9: Comrade Witherspoon is anxious to know why nobody eats him. In our society, at any rate, which loves him sincerely, which is founded on love...
5: No! Down with love!
9: Which is founded on love! There will be no difficulty about the aims which we shall pursue as a body, or which I should pursue were I chosen as the representative of that body. Does anyone oppose the election of Comrade Gregory?
5: Yes!
10: Comrades!
5: Who are you?
10: Gabriel Syme!
5: Comrade Syme, the special delegate.
8: Let me
10: in, please. Can we come here for this? Comrades, we line these walls with weapons and bar that door with death. Lest anyone should come and hear Comrade Gregory saying to us, be good and you will be happy. Honesty is the best policy and virtue is its own reward. Comrade Gregory has told us that we are not the enemies of society, but I say that we are the enemies of society, and so much the worse for society.
5: Hypocrite!
10: Comrade Gregory accuses me of hypocrisy. He knows as well as I do that I am keeping all my engagements and doing nothing but my duty. I do not mince words. I do not pretend to. We do not want the Supreme Council of Anarchy infected with a maudlin mercy. Have Gregory and his milk and water methods on the Supreme Council? I would offer myself for election.
5: Stop, I tell you.
11: I move as an amendment that Comrade Syme be appointed to the post.
9: Stop all this, I tell you. Stop it. It is all impossible.
10: I beg to second the election.
9: Comrades, I kneel to you. Do not elect this man.
12: The question is, that Comrade Syme be elected to the post of Thursday on the General Council.
2: And 3 minutes afterwards, Mr. Gabriel Syme of the Secret Police Service was elected to the post of Thursday on the General Council of the Anarchists of Europe. A moment later, I found myself somehow or other face to face with Gregory.
9: You are a devil.
2: And you are a gentleman.
9: Comrade Thursday, the boat is quite ready.
2: Comrade Gregory, you've kept your word. You're a man of honor, and I thank you.
9: What do you mean? What did I promise you?
2: A very entertaining evening.

0: My name is really Gabriel Syme. I'm not merely a detective who pretends to be a poet. I'm really a poet who has become a detective. I come of a family of cranks. One of my uncles always walked about without a hat. And another had made an unsuccessful attempt to walk about with a hat and nothing else. Being surrounded with every conceivable kind of revolt from infancy, I had to revolt into something, so I revolted into the only thing left, which was sanity. Now, some months before that evening in Saffron Park, I appeared before a high official in Scotland Yard. I was led to a side door. And almost before I knew what I was doing, I was suddenly shown into a room, the abrupt blackness of which startled me like a blaze of light.
1: Are you the new recruit?
2: All right, you're engaged.
0: I really have no experience.
1: No one has any experience at the Battle of Armageddon.
0: But I'm really unfit.
1: You're willing, that is enough.
0: Well, really, I don't know any profession of which mere willingness is the final test.
1: I do. Martyrs. I'm condemning you to death. Good day.

0: Where my adventure ultimately led me, I've already told you. At about 1:30 on a February night, I found myself steaming on a small tug up the Silent Thames, the duly elected Thursday of the Central Council of Anarchists. As we came alongside, the great stones of the embankment were big and black against the huge white dawn. I leapt out of the boat onto the slimy steps. The tug put off again and turned upstream. And I saw that there was a man leaning over the parapet and looking out across the river. And then the man smiled. And his smile was a shock. For it was all on one side, going up the right cheek and down on the left. With the dark dawn and the deadly errand and the loneliness and the great dripping stones, there was something unnerving in it. There was the silent river and the silent man. And there was the last nightmare touch that his smile had suddenly went wrong.
1: If we walk up towards Leicester Square, we shall just be in time for breakfast. Sunday always insists on an early breakfast.
0: At one corner of Leicester Square, there projected the balcony of a prosperous but quiet hotel. The balcony contained a breakfast table. And round the breakfast table, glowing in the sunlight, were a group of noisy and talkative men, all dressed in the insolence of fashion. Here, then, was the secret conclave of the European dynamiters. Then, as I continued to stare at them, I saw something that I had not seen before, literally because it was too large to see. At the nearest end of the balcony, blocking up a great part of the perspective, with the back of a great mountain of a man. I first thought that the weight of him must break down the balcony of stone. This man was planned enormously in his original proportions, like a statue carved deliberately as colossal. His head, crowned with white hair, as seen from behind, looked bigger than a head ought to be. The ears that stood out from it looked larger than human ears. His sense of size was so staggering that when I saw him, all the other figures seemed quite suddenly to dwindle and become dwarfish. They were still sitting there as before with their flowers and frock coats. But now it looked as if the big man was entertaining 5 children to tea. I never thought of asking whether the monstrous man who almost filled and broke the balcony was the great President Sunday, whom the others had stood in awe. I knew it was so. As I walked across the inner room towards the balcony, the large face of Sunday grew larger and larger, and I was gripped with a fear that when he was quite close, the face would be too big to be possible, and that I would scream aloud. I remembered that as a child I would not look at the mask of Memnon in the British Museum, because it was a face and so large. By an effort braver than that of leaping over a cliff, I went to an empty seat at the breakfast table and sat down. At that moment, the president was addressing a man, out of whose collar there sprang a bewildering bush of brown hair and beard that almost obscured the eyes, like those of a Skye terrier. The man's name, it seemed, was Gogo. He was a Pole. And in the circle of days, he was called Tuesday.
2: Our friend Tuesday insists on the ways of the stage conspirator. Now, if a gentleman goes about London in a top hat and a frock coat, no one need know that he's an anarchist. But if a gentleman puts on a top hat and a frock coat and then goes about on his hands and knees, well, he may attract attention.
3: I am not good at concealment. I am not ashamed of the cause.
2: Yes, you are, my boy, and so is the cause of you.
3: I am not good at deception.
2: Right, my boy, right. You aren't good at anything.
0: As I looked at the others, I began to see in each of them exactly what I had seen in the man by the river. Each man was subtly and differently wrong. Next to me sat Tuesday, the tousle-headed Gogol. Next was Wednesday, a certain Marquis de Saint-Eustache. In the gloom and thickness of his beard, a dark red mouth showed sensual and scornful. Whatever he was not a Frenchman. Then came me, and next, a very old man, Professor de Worms, who was Friday. The red flower in his buttonhole showed up against a face that was literally discolored like lead. The whole hideous effect was as if some drunken dandies had put their clothes upon a corpse. And right at the end sat the man called Saturday. His name was Dr. Bull. There was nothing whatever odd about him except that he wore a pair of dark, almost opaque spectacles. And it occurred to me that his eyes might be covered up because they were too frightful to see. Such were the six men who had been sworn to destroy the world. Only 3 days afterwards, it appeared, the King of England was to meet the President of the French Republic in Paris. And over their bacon and eggs upon their sunny balcony, these beaming gentlemen had decided how both should die. Even the instrument was chosen. The black-bearded Marquis, it appeared, was to carry the bomb. Most of the talkers paid little attention to me, but the President was always looking at me steadily and with a great and baffling interest. I was sure that in some silent and extraordinary way, Sunday had found out that I was a spy. Meantime, the men were eating as they talked. The Marquis took a great bite of bread and jam.
4: I have often wondered whether it wouldn't be better for me to do it with a knife. And it would be a new emotion to get a knife into a French president and wriggle it around.
1: You are wrong. The knife was merely an expression of the old personal quarrel with a personal tyrant. Dynamite is not only our best tool, but our best symbol. It expands. It also destroys because it broadens. And brain, the man's brain is a bomb. My brain feels like a bomb, night and day. It must expand. It must expand. A man's brain must expand if it breaks the universe.
4: I don't want the universe broken up just yet. I want to do a lot of beastly things before I die. I thought of one yesterday in bed.
1: The question, gentlemen, is how Comrade Wednesday is to strike the blow. As to the actual arrangements, I suggest that tomorrow he should go first of all.
2: Before we discuss that, I have something very particular to say.
0: The instant of choice had come at last. The pistol was at my head.
3: More speeches, more compromise.
2: Hugo, sit down with the other gentlemen at this table. For the first time this morning, something intelligent is going to be said.
0: I sat down first. No one except me seemed to have any notion of the blow that was about to fall.
2: Comrades, we have spun out this farce long enough. We were discussing plans and naming places. I propose that those plans and places should be left wholly in the control of Comrade Saturday, Dr. Bull. Not one word more about the plans and places must be said at this meeting.
0: They all moved feverishly in their seats, except me. I sat stiff in mine with my hand in my pocket and on the handle of my loaded revolver.
2: Gentlemen, there is a spy at this table. He'll waste no more words. His name...
0: I half rose from my seat, my finger firm on
2: his
0: the trigger.
2: His name is Gogol. He's that hairy humbug over there who pretends to be a Pole.
5: How in God's name...
2: And now, my man, I gather that you fully understand your position.
3: You bet. I see it's a fair cop. All I say is I don't believe any Pole could have imitated my accent like I did his.
2: I concede the point. I believe your accent to be inimitable. So I shall practice it in my bar. Do you mind leaving your beard with your card?
3: Not a bit.
2: Tuesday, if you ever tell the police or any human soul about us, I shall have exactly 2.5 minutes of discomfort. On your discomfort, I will not dwell. Good day. Mind the step.
0: The detective who had masqueraded as Gogol rose to his feet without a word and walked out of the room with an air of perfect nonchalance. There was a slight stumble outside the door which showed that the departing detective had not minded his step.
2: Time is flying. I must get off at once. I have to take the chair at a humanitarian meeting.
1: Would it not be better to discuss further the details of our project now than that the spy has left us?
2: Secretary, if you take your head home and boil it for a turnip, it might be useful. I can't say, but it might.
1: I really fail to understand.
2: You fail to understand? Why, you dancing donkey. You didn't want to be overheard by a spy, did you? How do you know you aren't overheard now?
0: With these words, Sunday shouldered his way out of the room, shaking with incomprehensible scorn. Now, if the last words of the president meant anything, they meant that I had, after all, not passed unsuspected. The other four got to their feet, betook themselves elsewhere to find lunch. Only the old anarchist, old Professor de Worms, remained behind, seated before me at the table.
6: Mr. Gabriel Sion.
0: Yes, Professor?
6: You policeman?
0: Policeman? Whatever made you think of a policeman in connection with me?
6: The process was simple enough. I thought you looked like a policeman. I think so now.
0: Why must I be a policeman? Do let me be a postman.
6: You hear me ask a plain question, you paltering spy. Are you or are you not the police detective?
0: No.
6: You swear it. you swear falsely, will you be damned? Will you be sure that the devil dances at your funeral? Will you see that the nightmare sits on your grave? You are an anarchist. You are a dynamiter. Above all, you are not in any sense a detective. You are not in the British police.
0: I'm not in the British police. Professor de Worms fell back in his seat with a curious air of kindly collapse.
5: Well, that's a pity, because I am.
0: Because you are what?
5: I am a policeman, a special policeman, and I serve under the man in the dark room.
0: The man in the dark room? I understand now. Of course. You're not an old man at all.
5: I can't take my face off here. It's rather an elaborate makeup. Did you know that that man Gogol was one of us?
0: No. But didn't you?
5: I knew no more than the dead.
0: Why, then there were three of us there. Three of us sitting here out of seven. And it's a fighting number. If we'd only known that there were three.
5: We were three. If we'd been 300, we still could have done nothing.
0: Not if we were 300 against four.
5: No. Not if we were 300 against Sunday.
0: Professor, it's intolerable. Are you afraid of this man?
5: Yes, I am. So are you.
0: Yes, you're right. I am afraid of him. Therefore, I swear by God that I will seek out this man whom I fear until I find him and strike him on the mouth. If heaven were his throne and the earth his footstool, I swear that I would pull him down.
5: How? Why?
0: Because I'm afraid of him. And no man should leave in the universe anything of which he is afraid.
5: Have you any idea exactly what you're going to do?
0: Yes, I'm going to prevent this bomb being thrown in Paris.
5: Have you any conception how?
0: No.
5: You remember, of course, that when we broke up rather hurriedly, the whole arrangements for the atrocity were left in the private hands of the Marquis and Dr. Bull. The Marquis is by this time probably crossing the Channel. The only man who knows where he's going is Dr. Bull.
0: Confound it, and we don't know where Bull is.
5: Yes, I know where he is.
0: Will you tell me?
5: I'll take you there.
0: What do you mean? Would you join me? Would you take the risk?
5: Young man, you think that it is possible to pull down the president. I know that it is impossible, and I'm going to try it.

call your special attention to the new series of broadcasts by the Mercury Theater with Orson Welles as star and director, which will commence next Sunday night at 8 p.m. Eastern Daylight Saving Time. And now a brief pause for station identification. This is the Columbia Broadcasting System. We continue now with the performance of G.K. Chesterton's The Man Who Was Thursday by Orson Welles and the Mercury Theater on the Air.

0: The professor led me to a very respectable inn. And in that place we dined very thoroughly.
1: Can you play the piano?

0: that this brute will not see. I have made a rough alphabetical cipher corresponding to the five fingers like this. Listen. B. A. D. Bad. A word we may frequently require.
1: I began to study the scheme. It didn't take me long to learn how we might convey simple messages by what would seem to be idle taps upon a table or knee. It was not long before Dr. Bull came in, sat down at our table. He smiled brightly.
2: You're early this evening, gentlemen.
1: The quiet good humor of his manner left us helpless. We sat staring at each other in silence.
3: Dr. Bull, would you do me a small favor? Would you be so kind as to take off your spectacles?
1: Dr. Bull rose slowly, still smiling, and took off his spectacles. He was sitting in the chair before us. And we saw there a very boyish-looking young man. The smile was still there, but it might have been the first smile of a baby. Dr. Bull, I am a police officer.
2: The dark room.
1: The dark room.
2: Well, I'm awfully glad you came so early, for we can all start for France together. Yes, I'm in the force, all right.
4: But good heavens, if this were true, there were more blasted detectives than there were blasted dynamiters at the blasted council.
5: We might easily have fought. We were four against three.
4: No. No, we were not four against three. We were not so lucky. We are four against one.
1: An hour later, we were already on the Calais boat. The fact that comes of it is this. We three are alone on this planet. Now we must do something to keep the Marquis in Calais till tomorrow midday, while the King goes safely through Paris. The only thing I can see to do is actually to take advantage of the very things that are in the Marquis's favor. Gentlemen, I'm going to profit by the fact that he is a nobleman and has many friends and moves in the best society.
4: What the devil are you talking about?
1: The Marquis cannot deny that he is a gentleman, and in order to put the matter of my social position quite beyond a doubt, I propose, at the earliest opportunity, to knock his hat off. Oh, but here we are in the harbor. Gentlemen, we've reached Calais. A band was playing in a café chantant hidden somewhere among the trees, where sat the Marquis de Saint-Eustache. The man had two companions, solemn Frenchmen in silk hats.
6: You are Monsieur Syme, I think.
1: And you are the Marquis de Saint-Eustache. Permit me to pull your nose, which I attempted to do, but the two men in top hats held me back. This man has insulted me.
4: Insulted you when?
1: Oh, just now. He's insulted my mother.
4: Insulted your mother?
1: Well, anyhow, my aunt.
7: But how can the Marquis have insulted your aunt just now? He has been sitting here all the time.
1: Ah, it was what he said.
7: I said nothing at all except about the band. I only said that I like Wagner, played well.
1: It was an allusion to my family. My aunt played Wagner badly. It was a painful subject. We are always being insulted about it.
4: This seems most extraordinary.
1: Oh, I assure you, the whole of your conversation was simply packed with sinister allusions to my aunt's weaknesses.
7: Oh, this is nonsense. I, for one, have said nothing for half an hour, except that I like the singing of that girl with the black hair.
1: Well, there you are again. My aunt's was red.
4: It seems to me that you're simply seeking a pretext to insult the Marquis.
1: By George, what a clever chap you are.
7: Seeking a quarrel with me. By heaven, there was never a man who had to seek long. These gentlemen will perhaps act for me. There are still 4 hours of daylight. Let us fight this evening.
1: Marquis, your action is worthy of your fame and blood. Permit me to consult with the gentleman in whose hands I shall place myself. Good day.
2: Time. What are you up to?
1: Now listen carefully. Bull, Professor, you are my seconds. And you must insist on the duel coming off after 7 tomorrow so as to keep him from catching the 7:45 for Paris. If he misses that train, he misses the King of England. You understand? So at 7:20, we met on a small meadow not far from the railway. I'd made up my mind that I could avoid disabling the Marquis and prevent the Marquis from disabling me for at least 20 minutes.

0: In 20 minutes, the Paris train would have gone by.
1: Gentlemen, engage.
0: I'm not a bad fighter. Every now and then, I could almost fancy that I felt my point go home. But there was no blood on the blade or my shirt. And now, we could hear the Paris train. There was no doubt about the hit this time. I was as certain that I had stuck my blade into my enemy as a gardener that has stuck his spade into the ground. Yet, there was no blood on it at all. Marquis fought wildly. He constantly looked away at the railway line, almost as if he feared the train more than the pointed steel. I aimed less at the Marquis's body and more at his throat and head. A minute and a half afterwards, I felt the point enter the man's neck below the jaw. It came out clean. I thrust again and made what should have been a bloody scar on the Marquis's cheek. But there was no scar.
2: Stop! I want to say something. It is rather important. It's a sign. You expressed a wish to pull my nose. Would you oblige by pulling my nose now as quickly as possible? I have to catch a train.
3: I protest that this is most irregular.
2: Will you or will you not pull my nose? Come, come, Mr. Syme. Don't be selfish. Pull my nose at once when I ask you.
0: I took two paces forward and seized the Roman nose of this remarkable nobleman. I pulled it hard, and it came off in my hand.
2: If anyone has the use for my left eyebrow, he can have it. Do accept my left eyebrow. It is the kind of thing that might come in useful any day.
0: The Marquis was recklessly throwing parts of himself right and left about the field.
2: You are making a mistake, but it can't be explained just now. I tell you, the train has come into the station.
0: Yes, Marquis, and the train shall go out of the station and shall go out without you.
2: Will you drive me mad?
0: You shall not go by the train.
2: You great, fat, blasted, blear-eyed, blundering, thundering, brainless, doddering, blasted fool. You great, silly, pink-faced boy, that turn it.
0: You shall not go by this train.
2: And why in the infernal blazes should I want to go by the train?
4: We know all. You are going to Paris to throw a bomb.
2: Going to Jericho to throw a jabberwock. I didn't care about catching the train. I cared about whether the train caught me, and now, by God, it has caught me.
0: What do you mean?
2: It means everything, the end of everything. Sunday has us now in the hollow of his hand.
4: Us? What do you mean by us?
2: The police, of course. I am no Marquis. I am Inspector Ratcliffe of Scotland Yard.
5: Then the whole bally lot of us on the Anarchist Council were against anarchy. Every born man was a detective except the president and his personal secretary. What can it mean?
2: It means that we are struck dead. Don't you know Sunday? I tell you, he's bought every trust. He's captured every cable. He has control of every railway line, especially of that railway line. The whole movement was controlled by him. Half the world was ready to rise for him. But there were just 5 people, perhaps, who could have resisted him. And the old devil put them on the Supreme Council to waste their time in watching each other. Sunday knew that the professor would chase Syme through London, that Syme would fight me in France, and he was combining great masses of capital, seizing great lines of telegraphy, while we 5 idiots were running after each other like a lot of confounded babies playing blind man's buff. And since you really want to know what was my objection to the arrival of that train, I'll tell you. My objection was that Sunday or his secretary has just this moment got out of it.
0: We all turned our eyes toward the station. A considerable bulk of people seemed to be moving in our direction.
6: They may be ordinary tourists.
7: Do ordinary tourists wear black masks halfway down the face?
0: It was quite true that the leader in front wore a black half mask almost down to his mouth. And the mouth was smiling, a crooked smile, on one side of the face.
7: I can't believe it. The thing is nonsense. Plain people of a peaceable French town.
4: Someone has shot at us!
2: Pray resume your remarks, Dr. Bull. You were talking, I think, about the plain people of a peaceable French town.
0: Stop! Here come the police!
4: They're charging them out!
0: No! No, they're forming along the parade!
7: They've unslung their carbines.
2: Yes, and they're going to fire on us!
4: Police have joined the mob!
0: The mob, advancing steadily, was almost on top of us. Charge the anarchists!
4: Charge the anarchists!
0: There was no doubt of it. The leader was Monday. Monday, secretary of the council. Under the black mask, his mouth was working horribly. Monday!
4: Stop!
0: Charge the anarchists! Swords! For our time has come to die!
8: That is some mistake, Mr. Syme. I hardly think you understand your position. I arrest you in the name of the law.
0: Of the law? But you are the secretary of the Anarchist Council.
8: Nonsense. I am a detective from Scotland Yard.

0: That night, five bewildered but hilarious detectives returned to London. And next morning, having found Gogol, we marched stolidly toward the hotel in Leicester Square.
1: This is more cheerful. We are six men going to ask one man what he means.
0: I think it's a bit queerer than that. I think it's six men going to ask one man what they mean. We saw at once the little balcony and a figure that looked too big for it. He was sitting alone with bent head, poring over a newspaper, but all his counselors would come to vote him down, cross that square as if we were watched out of heaven by 100 eyes. We went up the dark stair in silence.
2: Delightful. So pleased to see you all. What an exquisite day it is. Is the king dead?
3: No, sir. There has been no massacre. I bring you news of no such disgusting spectacle.
2: Disgusting spectacle? You mean Dr. Ball's spectacle?
4: My spectacles are blackguardly. But I'm not. Look at my face.
2: I dare say it's the sort of face that grows on one. In fact, it grows on you. I dare say it'll grow on me someday.
5: We have come here to know what all this means. Who are you? What are you?
2: What am I? If you want to know what you are, you're a set of highly well-intentioned young jackasses.
5: And you, what are you?
2: I? What am I?
0: The president rose slowly to incredible heights, like some enormous wave about to arch above us and break.
2: You want to know what I am, do you? Bull, you're a man of science. Grub in the roots of these trees and find out the truth about them. Sime, you're a poet. Stare at those morning clouds and tell me the truth about morning clouds. But I tell you this, that you will have found out the truth of the last tree and the topmost cloud before the truth about me. You will understand the sea, and I shall still be a riddle. You shall know what the stars are and not know what I am. Since the beginning of the world, all men have hunted me like a wolf. Kings and sages and poets and lawgivers. All the churches and all the philosophers. But I have never been caught yet. And the skies will fall in the time I turn to bay. I have given them a good run for their money. And I will now.
0: Before any of us could move, the monstrous man had swung himself over the balustrade of the balcony. Yet before he dropped, he pulled himself up again and thrust his great chin over the edge of the balcony.
2: There's one thing I'll tell you, though, about who I am. I am the man in the dark room who made you all policemen.
0: Sunday fell from the balcony, bouncing on the stones below like a great ball of India rubber, and went bounding off towards the corner of the Alhambra, where he hailed a hansom cab and sprang inside of it. Of course, we all followed him. And at the highest ecstasy of speed, Sunday turned round, and sticking his great grinning head out of the cab, he made a horrible face at us, flung a ball of paper at me, and vanished. I caught the paper.
5: What does it say,
0: Simon? Let's see. No one would regret anything in the nature of an interference by the Archdeacon more than I. I trust it will not come to that. But for the last time, where are your galoshes? The thing is too bad, especially after what Uncle said. The fire engine appeared and the president leaped incredibly from his hansom, caught the back of the engine and slung himself onto it.
5: After him! There's no mistaking the fire engine.
0: Our cabmen whipped up their horses, and the president acknowledged this proximity by coming to the back of the fire engine, bowing repeatedly, kissing his hand, and finally flinging out to us a neatly folded note.
5: Read it, read it. Fly at once. The truth about your trousers fetches is known. Our friend. What place is this?
0: Sunday had jumped from the fire engine over an iron gate, and we'd followed him to kind of park.
5: Can it be the old devil's house?
6: No, you fools. It's the zoo.
7: Hey, has it come this way?
0: Has what? Come where?
7: The elephant.
0: An elephant.
7: An elephant's gone mad and run away.
5: What?
7: Yes, he's run away with an old gentleman, a poor old gentleman with white hair.
0: What sort of old gentleman?
7: A very large and fat old gentleman in light gray clothes.
5: The elephant has not run away with him. He has run away with the elephant. And by thunder, there he is.
8: There was no doubt about it this time. Clean across the space of grass with a crowd screaming and scampering gaily at the field, went a huge gray elephant. On its back sat President Sunday with all the placidity of a sultan.
5: Stop him! He'll be out the gate!
8: Stop a landslide! He's out of the gate! Through street after street, through district after district, went the prodigy of the flying elephant, and we followed it through the city, out into the suburbs, and finally to a fairgrounds. The president had disappeared.
9: Look! Look over there!
5: Look at what?
9: Look at the captive balloon!
5: Why the blazes should I look at a captive balloon? What is there queer about a captive balloon?
8: Nothing, except that it isn't captive!
5: 10,000 devils!

0: We'd followed that balloon. All afternoon we'd followed it. And then, about twilight, the preposterous thing had staggered in the sky and sunk from view into the woods.
1: Oh, if he's cheated us all by getting killed, it would be like one of his larks.
0: And almost at the same moment, all six of us realized that we were not alone in the little field. Across a square of turf, a tall man was coming towards us, leaning on a strange long staff like a scepter. His advance was very quiet. He might have been one of the shadows of the wood.
2: Gentlemen, my master has a carriage waiting for you in the road just by.
0: Who is your master?
2: I was told you knew his name.
0: Where is this carriage?
2: Has been waiting only a few moments. My master has only just come home.
0: All six of us compared notes afterwards and quarreled. But we all agreed that in some unaccountable way, the place where we came that night reminded us of our boyhood. It was either this elm top or that crooked path. It was either this scrap of orchard or that shape of a window. But each man of us declared that he could remember this place before he could remember his mother.
3: Refreshments are provided for you in your room.
0: I entered a splendid suite of apartments that seemed to be designed specially for me.
3: I have put out your clothes, sir.
0: Clothes? I have no clothes except these.
3: My master asks me to say that there is a fancy dress ball tonight. You're to be dressed as Thursday, sir.
0: Dressed as Thursday? Doesn't sound a very warm costume.
3: Oh, yes, sir. Thursday costume is quite warm, sir. It fastens up to the chin.
0: I was led onto a very large old English garden full of torches and bonfires, by the broken light of which a vast carnival of people were dancing in motley dress. I seemed to see every shape in nature imitated in some crazy costume. There was a man dressed as a windmill with enormous sails, a man dressed as an elephant, a man dressed as a balloon. There was a dancing lamppost, a dancing apple tree, a dancing ship. One would have thought that the untamable tune of some mad musician had set all the common objects of field and street dancing an eternal jig. And long afterwards, when I was middle-aged and at rest, I could never see one of those particular objects, a lamppost or an apple tree or a windmill, without thinking that it was a strayed reveler from that revel of a masquerade. On one side of this lawn, in a kind of crescent, stood seven great chairs, the thrones of the 7 days. And so the night wore on, and finally the last of the dancers vanished, and the fire faded, and the long, slow, strong stars came out. And we seven strange men were left alone, like seven stone statues on our chairs of stone. Then Sunday spoke.
4: We will eat and drink later. Let us remain together a little, we who have loved each other so sadly and have fought so long. I seem to remember only centuries of heroic war, in which you were always heroes, epic on epic, Iliad on Iliad, and you always brothers in arms.
0: Tell me, who are you?
4: I am the seventh. I am the peace of God.
0: I am grateful to you. Not only for wine and hospitality here, but for many a fine scamper and free fight. But I should like to know. My soul and heart are as happy and quiet here as this old garden. But my reason is still crying out. I should like to know.
5: It seems so silly that you should have been on both sides and fought yourself.
4: I have heard your complaints, and here, I think, comes another to complain. He will hear him also.
0: And we saw standing before us the red-headed poet of Saffron Park, Gregory! Why, this is the real anarchist.
6: Yes, I am the real anarchist.
5: And there came a day when the sons of God came before the Lord, and Satan also came with them.
6: All right. I'm a destroyer. I would destroy the world if I could.
0: Oh, most unhappy man. Try to be happy. You have red hair like your sister.
6: I know what you are, all of you, from first to last. You're the people in power. You're the police, the great fat smiling men in blue and buttons. You're the law. You're the seven angels of heaven, and you've had no troubles. Oh, I could forgive you everything if I could feel for once that you had suffered for 1 hour a real agony such as I.
7: I see everything. Everything. Everything that there is. Why does each thing on earth war against each other thing? Why does a fly have to fight the whole universe? Why does a dandelion have to fight the whole universe? For the same reason that I had to be alone in the dreadful council of the days. So that each thing that obeys law may have the glory and the isolation of the anarchist. So that by tears and torture we may earn the right to say to this accuser, we also have suffered. I repel the slander. We have not been happy. I can answer for every one of the great gods of law whom he has accused. At least.
0: And I saw suddenly the great face of Sunday. Have you ever suffered? As I gazed, the great face grew to an awful size, larger than the colossal mask of Memnon, which had made me scream as a child. It grew larger and larger, filling the whole sky. Then in the blackness, before it entirely destroyed my brain, I seemed to hear a distant voice saying a commonplace text that I had heard somewhere.
4: Can ye drink of the cup that I drink of?
0: When men in books awake from a vision, they commonly find themselves in some place in which they might have fallen asleep. I could only remember that gradually and naturally, I knew that I was awake and had been walking along a country lane. Dawn was breaking over everything, in colors at once clear and timid, as if nature made a first attempt at yellow and a first attempt at rose. A breeze blew so clean and sweet that one could not think it blew from the sky. It blew rather through some hole in the sky. I felt a simple surprise when I saw, rising all round me on both sides of the road, the red, irregular buildings of Saffron Park. I walked by instinct along one white road on which early birds hopped and sang, and found myself outside a fenced garden. And there I saw the sister of Gregory, Rosamond, the girl with the gold-red hair, cutting lilac before breakfast with a great unconscious gravity of a girl.

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Chesterton's The Man Who Was Thursday by Orson Welles and the Mercury Theater on the air.

You have just heard The Man Who Was Thursday, by G.K. Chesterton. This was the Mercury Theatre version, from 1938. 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
1: The Crystal Ball by Michael Henrik Wynn.

I was walking about the town square when I was 10. Suddenly, I noticed somebody had parked a camper at the far end. Outside, a group of dark-skinned gypsies in colourful garments stood vigil. As I approached, a middle-aged woman in a fluttering red silk costume waved me inside. I was curious, and when I entered, I noticed a crystal ball on the table. She then bid me take a seat and stretch out my hand. After she had examined it intensely from the many angles in the scarce light, tracing its furrow such as I had then, she fixed her deep brown eyes at me and said, "You are not going to live long, and you are not going to have a short life. You are going to meet a very beautiful woman, and you're not going to have many children, but neither very few." In the next moment, she let my hand slip like a stone from her cold grasp. She stood up, and as a rank, lean body hovered over me, the wise and mysterious fortune teller declared, "That will be $1, please."

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0: Now, on HistoryRadio.org, Dr. Jekyll and Mr. Hyde, by Robert Louis Stevenson. 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
2: Tonight, our Theatre Guild on the Air presentation is an outstanding event in radio entertainment with Frederick March, Barbara Bel Geddes and Hugh Williams as our stars, we bring you one of the true masterpieces of the creative imagination, The Strange Case of Dr. Jekyll and Mr. Hyde by Robert Louis Stevenson. You'll hear Frederick March recreate the characterization that made his screen performance of Dr. Jekyll and Mr. Hyde one of the unforgettable triumphs of motion picture history. Barbara Bel Geddes plays Elizabeth Carey, and Hugh Williams is John Utterson, who tells us the story. We raise the curtain now on Dr. Jekyll and Mr. Hyde, adapted for radio by Leslie Reed and directed by Homer Fickett.

0: I begin this story in the chapel of a little out-of-the-way burying ground near London. For in that place, and at that moment, all we could do about the figure in the coffin was to try to understand him. It was too late for us to change him or save him or punish him.
1: Mr. Utterson, I should be interested to take a last look at him.
0: I'm sorry, the coffin is sealed.
1: Sealed? But how extraordinary.
0: I'm sorry, but we prefer it that way. I said prefer, but we had no choice. For the man we were learning to rest that day had died in another man's body. The time was the later years of the reign of Queen Victoria, and Dr. Henry Jekyll was one of the most brilliant men of our generation. Yet somehow, we never felt quite that Henry Jekyll was one of us. I, John Utterson, was his close friend and legal advisor. But when I tell his story, it seems to belong to some alien future. I feel that I'm speaking to generations yet unborn, just as I think Jekyll was, for example, in his famous address to the Royal Society in 1885.
2: Thank you, gentlemen.
3: Thank you. You are very kind.
4: Jekyll, do you have a moment?
3: Ah, Lanyon, my friend. I didn't think you would deign to come and listen.
4: Your theories are always challenging. This one, really, Jekyll, I must say.
3: Well, come and say it in the anteroom. Elizabeth is meeting me there.
4: I trust your fiancée as well.
3: Yes, Jekyll. Thank you.
4: Now, Jekyll, I'm speaking as a friend. What was the purpose of your elaborate joke?
3: Joke, Lanyon?
4: Your paper man. You, solemn as a judge, telling the collected scientific brains of the kingdom that Faust and such like legends may be literally true.
3: I repeat, Lanyon, it is not legend, but science. Man is not truly one, but truly two. I firmly believe that we shall one day split the atom. So why not my theory?
4: Divide the human body.
3: Let's say, transform it.
4: Balderdash, Jekyll. Unscientific balderdash, I tell you.
5: Henry.
3: Oh, Elizabeth, my dear.
5: Henry, you are wonderful.
3: Thank you, dear.
4: How are you, Miss Carey?
5: At the moment, very proud, Dr. Lanyon.
3: But our friend thinks I was joking, Elizabeth.
4: Miss Carey, has he converted you? Do you believe that every man and every woman is a battleground where two natures contend for supremacy?
5: It's for scientific men to follow him, Dr. Lanyon. All I can do is help Dr. Lanyon.
3: Can't you see, Lanyon? If my theory is true, life would be relieved of all that makes it unbearable. Everything that leads us to disgrace and remorse set free. Release. An end to the torments within us.
4: Transcendental medicine. Bosh.
3: I tell you, Lanyon, man at the end of this 19th century stands on a threshold of vast new discoveries in science.
4: Yes, science, but not fantasies of the imagination. I warn you, Jekyll, you are playing with fire. Beware of letting loose something you may not be able to control.

0: and the city still sleeps. Here alone in my laboratory, the drugs are ready. Dare I make the experiment?
1: You said you would. You said you would.
0: My own thought answers me. My other self. The other side of my being.
1: Your other self, whom you can set free. You know the secret, Chico.
0: Dare I mix the drugs? Dare I call forth the unknown?
1: Courage, Chico. A whole new world is within your grasp. A whole new life that no man has ever lived before.
0: A new life. Freedom to all my suppressed longings for nameless pleasure. For power. For rich experience of all kinds. Freedom to my other self. Myself without a name.
1: Give me a name, man. Give me a shape. A body. Bring me into the world.
0: You are only a thought hiding in my mind.
1: Hide? How appropriate. Call me that. When you are Mr. Hyde, you shall be free of all your bonds.
0: But my bond to Elizabeth Carey. I love her. I would not wish to abandon her.
1: She shall never know of Mr. Hyde. Never see that side of you. Summon me and I shall appear. Dismiss me and I pass away like the stain of breath upon a mirror.
0: My hand is on the file. And yet I'm trembling. My heart is pounding. The drugs may kill me. Dare I risk it?
1: Dare you not? You, whose soul has been racked by secret longings. You who have been tortured through sleepless nights by the infinity of the unexplored.
0: I will. I will.
1: Now the powder. Into the liquid.
0: The powder. Into the liquid.
1: Drink!
0: May the powers of the unknown help me. 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

0: horror of death.
1: On the contrary, Dr. Jekyll, this is but the pangs of birth.
0: Height. You are height.
1: Yes, my friend. It is I, in the flesh and at your service. Thank you very much, my dear doctor. Before, Hyde was but a thought in the mind of Jekyll. Now, Jekyll is but a thought in the mind of Hyde.
0: Hyde, I don't know how to express it.
1: Free, of course. Younger, lighter, happier in body. To live at last. To experience forbidden pleasure. To enjoy power without restraint of law.
0: You seem to be smaller than I.
1: Now you have freed it and given it the physical form, it shall grow.
0: What do you look like, Hyde? Let us go to the mirror. So, that is you, Hyde. That is my other self.
1: I am what I am, Dr. Jekyll. There is no mask of hypocrisy on my face. And don't pretend you find me repulsive.
0: Pure evil is written on your face, Hyde. Plainly and broadly. And your hands are the human or the paws of an ape.
1: That is the small price I must pay to our ancestors for the luxury of unbridled freedom. Now, the drugs again to transform me back to Jekyll until you have made preparation for the life of Mr. Hyde.
0: Preparation? How?
1: You must order clothes smaller than your own to fit the body of Hyde. A lodging, money, the freedom of your own house. After that, Jekyll, you may summon me forth whenever the fancy seizes you. Doubt's nearly dawn. Potion must be mixed.
0: Will it succeed in reverse? Will it? Or is my identity as Henry Jekyll lost beyond redemption?
1: I think. The master.
2: Au revoir, Dr. Jekyll. Au revoir. You will see me often henceforth.

0: Come in, Poole.
1: You rang, sir?
0: Yes. Yes, Poole, I want to give you some instructions about Mr. Hyde, a young friend of mine.
1: Mr. Hyde, sir?
0: Yes, Mr. Edward Hyde. I have invited him to use the house as his own whenever he feels so inclined. He has my permission to use the laboratory also. I've given him a key to the back door.
1: Very good, sir.
0: And you'd better tell the other servants. That's all, Poole.

0: You look so tired, Henry. Tell me, what have you been doing with yourself?
1: Oh, hospital, laboratory, you know. But I can forget all that when I'm with you, Elizabeth. It's so peaceful here.
0: Oh, is it? As Father's secretary, I have little peace. Papa's a member of the government working for the country.
1: Hoping to make everyone happier, I suppose. Man is a fiend or an angel. What can government do to change that?
0: Henry, what is the matter?
1: Matter?
0: Yes. You've been different. Troubled, I think, since the agitation about your researches. Is that why you're worried?
1: The accused pleaded not guilty and reserved his defense.
2: Jekyll?
1: Yes, Sir Danvers?
2: Liz, my dear, can I trouble you to go and check the abstracts of those two command papers?
0: All right, Father. Excuse me, Henry.
1: Certainly.
2: Jekyll, I wanted a word alone with you.
1: Yeah, that was somewhat obvious, Sir Danvers.
2: Well, dash it. The fact is, Jekyll, I'm worried about you and my daughter.
1: Sir Danvers, I love Elizabeth. I always shall.
2: Then, for heaven's sake, man, what are you waiting for?
1: You are right, Kerry. I am at fault. Nonetheless, I must beg your understanding indulgence. I am engaged in some highly absorbing experiments of a scientific nature.
2: Well, need they preclude an early wedding?
1: I fear, sir, they must. Pray accept my word as an English gentleman that these experiments are of the greatest importance to the cause of British science.
2: Oh, very well, Jekyll, very well. I accept your word. But I confess my uneasiness has not been alleviated. No, not at all.
3: It was to me, John Utterson, that Jekyll came to make legal provision for the being called Edward Hyde. It was in the form of a last will and testament written in Jekyll's own hand. I read it with surprise and disbelief.
1: My dear Utterson, the man can dispose of his property as he pleases.
3: Have you considered how this will affect your fiancée, Elizabeth Carey?
1: Elizabeth has nothing to do with young Mr. Hyde.
3: But who is he, Jekyll, that you calmly propose to leave him nearly £500,000?
1: Utterson, confess. Are you not convinced Edward Hyde is my son as well as my heir?
3: I don't know what he is. I know this is madness.
4: Excuse me interrupting, Mr. Utterson, but would you sign this bill of costs?
1: In a moment. No, Utterson. I've already taken too much of your time. Be good enough to put my will in your safe, anyhow. You notice it's been signed and properly witnessed.
3: Very well, Jekyll.
1: Good afternoon, Mr. Guest. Do not trouble to show me out.
4: Good afternoon, Dr. Jekyll.
3: Wait a moment, Guest. Close the door.
4: Yes, sir.
3: Madness. Guest, have you ever met a friend of Dr. Jekyll's called Hyde? A Mr. Edward Hyde?
4: No, sir, I never have.
3: Well, look at this. Dr. Jekyll has made him his sole heir.
4: Really, sir?
3: And more than that, look. In the event of Jekyll's unexplained absence for more than 3 months, Hyde is to step into his shoes.
4: I've never heard of such a thing, sir.
3: No, more have I, Guest. And I propose to find out something about this fortunate young gentleman. If he be Mr. Hyde, I shall be Mr. Seek. The will gave a mean street in Soho as Mr. Hyde's address. Thenceforth, I haunted that thoroughfare and kept a keen eye on Hyde's door. Then, one night, a little man, almost a dwarf, came stumping along at a good walk, singing to himself while his stick tapped the pavement.
5: Merry wedding bells are wider, and good advice they bring. Bar the door like any miser, till thou secures the wedding ring.
3: Afterwards, it occurred to me that the singing of that song from Faust by that man had in it some quality of symbolism. But at the time, I was interested only in the sight of a little girl of 8 or 10 running as hard as she could down a cross street. At the corner, the man and the child collided.
6: Down, you brother!
7: No, Mommy, I'm hurt!
6: Soft little creature underneath my boot.
3: Most carelessly, the man trampled over the child's body and left her screaming on the ground as he strode on singing.
5: He loves to go to the wedding
7: ring. Stop that man! Stop him! He's the one! Stop the child's out of the
6: Stop it.
7: What happened?
6: Oh,
7: I'll
6: open
7: your eyes, Ducky.
6: Stop you. I've got your eyes,
7: so I can't. Don't let him go. Fine. Let him go. get him, ugly little ape.
6: Be good enough to keep your distance, all of you. There appears to be an acute shortage of soap and water among you.
7: Here is ours out. Planted down, little...
6: Here, now, get away. Wait, please, wait. We'll hand him over to the police.
7: But can't you see what he's done to my Arabella?
6: What good pray would arresting me do for Arabella? A charming name.
7: You just swindled it, you swine.
8: You're remarkably callous. Does it mean nothing to you who might have injured that child very seriously?
6: You choose to make capital out of this accident. I am naturally helpless. No gentleman but wishes to avoid a scene.
7: A gentleman is? Lord love me.
0: Police! I want him in jail.
6: No, madam. You'd do better with £100, madam.
0: £100?
6: Now, let me see. Here are £25 in notes and gold. And I happen to have a check for the balance in my pocket. Take it.
8: I shouldn't advise her to take your check, my friend.
6: Perhaps not. But this is drawn by one of the best-known men in London. See?
8: Henry Jekyll. How did you come by that?
6: That is my business. Give it to her.
3: The crowd dispersed then, and I stood alone with the creature.
6: I have had an unnerving experience, Mr. Utterson. I propose to retire. Otherwise, I should have given myself the pleasure of inviting you in for a nightcap.
3: I have long wanted to meet you, Mr. Hyde.
6: How did you know me?
3: On your side. Will you do me a favor?
6: Pleasure. What shall it be?
3: Will you let me see your face under the light?
6: All right. There.
3: A memorable face, Mr. Hyde.
6: Think you will know me again? Good night.
3: And that is what happened last night, Chico. I tell you, he made me shudder.
6: Shocking. Shocking.
3: But perhaps it was an accident.
8: Deacon, why do you try to excuse the horrible fellow? I tell you, Satan's signature is written on his face. Look out for him, Jekyll.
3: My good Utterson, you are a true friend, but you...
8: I asked you before and I ask you now again. What about Elizabeth? Don't you see that when you're married, this will in favor of Hyde...
3: Don't mention Elizabeth. She doesn't know of Hyde's existence and she never shall.
8: Oh, you're beyond me, Jekyll, absolutely. You've made me more uneasy than ever.
3: Then, to put your heart at rest, Utterson, I will tell you one thing. The moment I choose, I can be rid of Mr. Hyde.
9: Too much, Jekyll. I've been caged 2 long months.
3: And so you shall remain. I've done with you, Hyde. Your cruelty to that child was abominable.
9: A child, ha. She was well compensated.
3: I've done with you, I say.
9: Do you remember Marie? Do you remember Annette?
3: I want no more of the pleasures you let me do. I renounce them.
9: A noble sentiment, Dr. Jekyll. Bravo. But if you had really consigned me permanently to the past tense, pray tell me just one thing. Why did you not give up the house in Soho? You sniveling hypocrite. Come now. I must be out.
3: I don't wish it.
9: I don't wish it. Ah, I have a wish and longing tonight. Quick, prepare your potion, Jekyll. If you continue to frustrate me, it'll go badly with you one of these days. Out, I say.
3: What can I do? Why do I yield? I loathe myself.

0: double shilly-shallying, hair-splitting poltroon you've made me late. And I must still prepare myself for the street. Tonight! And I shall smash anything in my way.
1: I, in heaven's name, take care.
0: What do I care about heaven? What do I owe heaven? I'm on fire, man. I shall burn and blast my way. I hate them all. I hate them as they hate me.
1: And for my sake, you owe me everything.
0: You? Who are you? What are you? My jailer for 2 months.
1: Where are you going, Hyde?
0: To clutch your little beauty, Zico. My hands are burning for her.
2: Yes, sir. What do you desire?
0: Ah, what is the world coming to? Sir Denver's Kerry opens his own front door. No footman, no butler's Kerry, dear me.
3: Out of my way, man.
2: Wait, wait, who are you, sir?
3: Hyde, my name. And I wish to speak to your charming daughter, Sir Denver.
2: What?
3: I have a burning desire to see that fairest of ladies.
2: Sir,
3: let me pass.
2: Stay where you are, sir. Stop.
3: Out of my way.
2: Stop.
3: Oh,
2: take that. Oh.
3: And that.
2: Help.
3: I'll smash this stick on you.
0: The great Sir Danvers is brought low by height. Let us feel his pulse. Won't you believe it? No pulse. Better postpone our call on Miss Elizabeth. Discretion is the better part of dalliance, eh? So, Sir Danvers takes sudden leave of his senses, and Mr. Hyde of Sir Danvers.
4: Ha ha ha ha ha ha!

0: Now the curtain rises on the second act of Dr. Jekyll and Mr. Hyde, starring Frederick March as Jekyll and Hyde, Barbara Bel Geddes as Elizabeth, and Hugh Williams as Utterson.
1: Home. Home and safe in the laboratory. Merry wedding bells are ringing. Now mix the potion and we summon back our noble Dr. Henry Jekyll. But let us drink a toast to the late Sir Danvers Terry and the drug itself. The toast from the man who cannot be found. That splendid young fellow, Edward Hyde. I drink the potion.
2: Hyde, you beast, murdering that man, and this unchained ear is I, my brain, my science, now drenched in blood.
1: And what will happen when Terry's body is found? I must see John Utterson. But what can I tell him?
3: Stop whining, Jekyll. I have burnt all my papers in the Soho House. They'll never trace it to you. You're perfectly safe, for it was a perfect crime.
4: I was not only Harry Jekyll's lawyer, I was also the family solicitor for Sir Danvers Carey, and I was summoned to the house. Elizabeth had also sent for Jekyll, but it had been too early to reach him. Meantime, Inspector Newcomb of Scotland Yard gave me some information.
5: Mr. Utterson? We have an identification, a clue to the murderer.
4: A clue?
5: By great good chance, a maid in the house opposite was looking out of a window during a short lift in the fog. She saw the two men on Sir Danvers' doorstep, and she heard one of them give his name as Hyde.
4: Hyde? What was he like, Inspector?
5: Particularly small and particularly wicked-looking is what the maid called him.
4: Yes, it must be. I think I can take you to his house, Inspector.
6: My dear, I have nobody in the world but you now.
4: God help me to help you, Elizabeth.
6: The inspector has told me somebody recognized him.
4: Recognized him? Who?
6: The murderer. It was a man called Hyde.
4: Hyde?
6: Have you ever heard of him, Henry?
4: No, never.
6: I didn't think so. He must be a madman, a fiend.
4: Yes, a fiend. The devil himself. Forgive me for disturbing you.
6: Oh, Mr. Utterson, did you find out anything?
4: Perhaps. May I speak to Jekyll? It's very urgent.
6: I understand. I shall go upstairs.
4: If you need me, Elizabeth, I
6: shall... Thank you.
4: Jekyll, have you heard? The police know the identity of the murderer.
7: She. Elizabeth herself. She told me. Utterson, I swear to you, I will never set eyes on him again.
4: I must tell you, Jekyll. I went with the police when they searched Hyde's rooms. He must have lost his head completely. He left a broken end of the stick with which he killed Carey. It was the stick I gave you, Jekyll, 20 years ago.
7: Surely you didn't tell the police that?
4: No, I didn't feel bound to. It makes no difference. They also found part of Hyde's checkbook, which he tried to burn. The man's obviously mad, for money's his life now. He can't escape without money. Unless you, Jekyll, should be foolish enough to answer any appeal...
7: I am done with him in this world. And mark my words, he will never be heard of again.
4: For your sake, I hope you're right. If he came to a trial, your name might appear.
7: Hyde knows he is finished with me. He has returned the key to my back door, which I gave him. Look.
4: How did this come, Jekyll?
7: There was a letter. It came by messenger. And I am at the loss to know whether I should show it to the police. I should like to leave that in your hands, Utterson.
4: Let me see the letter. Now, what it comes to is this. Thank you for 1,000 generosities. Don't worry about my safety. And goodbye forever.
7: Exactly.
4: One more thing. It was Hyde, no doubt, who dictated the terms in your will about your possible disappearance.
7: Yes.
4: I knew it. He meant to murder you. You had a narrow escape.
7: What is much more to the point, Utterson. I have had a lesson. Dear God, what a lesson I have had.

0: Come in, guest. Good morning.
1: You sent for me, sir.
0: Yes, you're a student of handwriting. What do you make of this? A murderer's autograph from Hyde.
1: A madman? Let me see it, Mr. Madison. No, sir, not mad. But it is an odd hand. It reminds me of... Mr. Dudson, let me see a specimen of Dr. Jekyll's handwriting.
0: Jekyll? Well, the will's in the document case.
1: Yes.
0: What do you want with it? Why are you comparing them, guest?
1: Well, sir, there's a rather singular resemblance. The two hands are in many points identical, only differently sloped. Remarkable. It might be the same hand.
0: Henry Jekyll had committed forgery for a murderer. The thought made my blood run cold. Then, in the weeks that followed, Jekyll's conduct took on a new and unexpected turn.
2: Good morning, Utterson.
0: Oh, Jekyll.
2: I've come to explain why I could not... Good morning, Utterson.
0: Oh, Jekyll.
2: I've come to explain why I could not keep our engagement last night. I was asked to go down to Whitechapel to...

0: seriousness of his manner was a contrast to his usual self. It was as if a man were doing penance. Then one day Elizabeth Carey came to my office. With her was our friend, Dr. Lanyon.
1: Utterson, Miss Carey and I have some disturbing intelligence. We're very puzzled.
2: Dr. Lanyon and I have had the same odd experience with Henry.
0: Oh, I haven't seen him lately.
2: Well, that's the trouble. Neither have I.
1: Nor have I.
0: Well, Lanyon, you know that Jekyll's been working hard.
1: Yeah. Well, you tell him, Miss Carey.
2: Well, I haven't seen him for more than a week, so I went there yesterday. And he sent out word by his butler that he was working in the laboratory and would see no one. He literally turned me away from his door.
0: When I went to the house, I met the same mystifying reception. Henry Jekyll was no longer seen in the hospital. He had disappeared into the complete seclusion of his laboratory. But there, unknown to us, he was writing the letter that finally bared his heart, his terror, and his tragedy.
3: If I am the chief of sinners, Utterson, I am also the chief of sufferers. I was hard at work laboring to do some good in the world, and I was succeeding. So much so that I began to feel I was above the assaults of temptation. And on one bright winter afternoon, when I had gone for a walk in Regent's Park, I fell to thinking that I was no worse than the next man. I was thinking that all in all, Henry Jekyll, M.D., F.R.S., etc., was rather a splendid fellow, a credit to his country and an ornament of his profession. On a quiet bypass in the park, I sat on a bench complacently considering my life.
1: Warning. He was there.
4: Took you unawares, eh, Dr. Jekyll? That is a warning against too much self-satisfaction.
5: Hyde, what have you done? How have you taken possession of me? I did not drink the potion.
4: My dear Henry Jekyll, M.D., F.R.S., etc., splendid fellow that you admit yourself to be, have you overlooked the interesting fact that I am now so strong, thanks to your former invitations to me to appear, that I can arrive without your always troubling to drink the potion?
5: Man, have you forgotten? You're wanted for murder, Hyde. The police have been looking for you in every corner of the land for months.
4: Police?
5: Ruined yourself. The drugs are in the cabinet. You have no key to get them. If you knock at the front door, my servants themselves would turn you over to the hangman. You trapped yourself, Hyde.
4: Quiet, you sniveling coward. Let me think. Some way out.
5: I know. I have it.
4: I can write Jekyll's hand. Go to an hotel. Letters to Poole, the butler. To Dr. Lanyon. Lanyon will help. Lanyon has never seen Hyde. Cab, quick, cabby.
6: Where to, Governor?
4: Portland Hotel. Hurry.
6: What a strange request for Dr. Jekyll to make.
7: He will call here at your house at midnight.
6: And these are the drugs I'm to turn over to him?
7: Yes, sir. Oh.
6: Very curious.
7: Yes, sir. I was thinking that if Dr. Jekyll doesn't return by morning, I should notify the police.
6: Yes, they might be advisable. And you'd best return home now.
7: Very good, sir. And good night, Dr. Lanyon.
6: Yeah, good night, Paul. Poor Chico.
4: Dr. Lanyon.
6: Yes? You come from Dr. Chico?
4: I am.
6: You're prompt. Come in, then.
4: Have you got it? Have you got it?
6: Pray remove your hand from my arm, sir. Forget I've not yet the pleasure of your acquaintance.
4: I beg your pardon, Dr. Lanyon. I came here at the insistence of your colleague, Dr. Henry Jekyll, on important business, and I understood. I understood.
6: There it is, sir. Calm yourself. You're almost hysterical, man.
4: Dr. Lanyon, have you a graduated glass?
6: Yes. Here.
4: I am obliged. Now.
6: Would you consider me presumptuous in my own house if I asked you, sir, what that mixture represents?
4: A scientific achievement, Dr. Lanyon, which you would not understand.
6: I resent your tone, sir.
4: Listen. Will you be wise? Will you be guided? Will you let me take this glass in my hand and go without another word? Or has your curiosity too strong?

0: A command, Oriole. Think before you answer. As you decide, Dr. Lanyon, you should be left as you were, neither richer nor wiser. Or, if you prefer, a new province of knowledge should be laid open to you here in this room now.
1: No talk in pretentious riddles, sir. And I have my doubts of you, but... No, gone too far now. I prefer to see the end.
0: Very well. Lanyon, you remember your vows. What follows is under the seal of your profession. And now, you who have so long been bound to the narrow and material views, you who have denied the virtues of transcendental medicine, you who have derided your superiors, behold!
1: What have you done to yourself?
2: I'll...
1: Oh, here, let me help you. Doc, your features are turning black. Oh, stop it. Stop it.
2: Too late, Lanyon. You wanted to see.
1: No.
2: Your shaft.
1: Your face. What's happening to your face? It's horrible. Who are you? What are you? Hey. Jekyll, it's you. But hideous, distorted. Jekyll.
3: I hear you. Be quick. I'm going.
1: Merciful God, what have I seen? Chico, there's murder in your eyes.
0: Lanyon.
1: Chico.
0: Lanyon.
1: I cannot believe. I cannot understand. My heart is choking me. Chico, not you.
0: Yes. Yes, it is I. Henry Chico. Now, Lanyon, I will tell you all.
1: I can't bear it. Beyond knowledge. God, have mercy. I cannot endure what I've seen.
0: The appalling sight Lanyon witnessed gave him a shock from which he did not recover. In something less than a fortnight, he was dead. It was then that Jekyll ceased all communications with his friends. Then that he refused admittance to Elizabeth, to me, to everyone. Elizabeth returned again and again. She was there one day with Poole, the butler, when Jekyll suddenly unlocked the laboratory's door.
4: Henry.
5: Elizabeth, I've said I don't want you here.
4: But I must talk to you, my dear. I know you're in trouble.
5: Come in, then, Elizabeth. Poole, I want you to go out at once to Mrs. Moore for that sodium concentrate.
6: But the other servants are out, sir. You'll be alone in the house.
5: No matter. Do what I say, ma'am, at once.
6: Very good, sir.
4: Henry, darling, why must we stay in the laboratory?
5: Please, Elizabeth, do not question me.
4: Oh, my poor dear, you look so ill. What have you been doing?
5: It is my own fault, dear. I made the greatest discovery of the age, but I approached it basely.
4: Henry, dear, I do not understand.
5: Elizabeth, I have done evil. Now, I am damned.
4: Oh, no, my beloved. Of one thing I am sure. You have never been deliberately cruel or brutal, never.
5: You say that. You, of all people in the world.
4: Oh, my dear, forget all the past. Come away with me. There's still time.
5: Elizabeth. Merciful God, it's beginning.
4: Henry.
5: Go. Go. In a moment, it'll be too late.
4: I will not.
5: Get out, I say. Oh.
4: Henry. Henry, your face. Paul.
0: Be quiet. We are alone in the house now. Just you and I.
4: Go away. Stay there. Who are you? Where did you come from? Oh, your hands.
0: They are very strong hands, my dear.
4: Let me out at once.
0: Certainly. Here is the key. Come and get it, dear lady. Just reach for it. So.
4: Oh, don't. Don't touch me. Henry.
0: Darling, you should have known me. I am Henry. Come.
7: man, kiss me.
0: The lady has swooned. Overcome with emotion.

0: Now the curtain rises on the third act of Dr. Jekyll and Mr. Hyde, starring Frederick March, Barbara Bel Geddes, and Hugh Williams.
1: Hyde, let her go. Fool knows she's in here. If you harm her, they'll break the door down. It'll be the end of you.
2: Ah, the lady is still in a faint. Much, much simpler.
1: Merciful God, do with me as thou wilt hereafter. But for this moment, give me the strength to assume my other form. Give me the power to save this girl who is innocent of my wrongdoing. No!
3: Dear God, I thank thee. Elizabeth, darling, it is I, Henry. Breathe this. Breathe deeply.
4: Henry.
3: Dearest, I am at your side. You fainted, my love.
4: You seem to change, Henry. Your face, your hands. Oh.
3: You must believe your doctor. It was all an hallucination, my dear. You're all right now. You must forget it.
4: Henry, leave this place. I beg you, come away with...
3: Darling, I'm finishing a very long letter to Utterson. It's most urgent, and I have not much time.
4: I know you are hiding something. What can I say?
3: Say only that you forgive me for whatever wrong I have done you. Say only that you believe I love you, and that I shall love you to the end.
4: Oh, I do believe.
3: Now you must go.
4: I shall come back again. God bless you.
3: And you, Elizabeth. Farewell.
1: Cheated me. That lovely girl. Jekyll, you canting hypocrite!
3: Hyde, I warn you. The police are seeking for you for murder. If you return again, it means the rope for you. I have saved you so far by my power. My power is vanishing, man. It has required a stronger and stronger potion to transform you.
1: Yes, Jekyll, I have grown. I have grown. On that first night, did I not promise you I would? A little more time, and I, Hyde, shall be the master.
3: Yes, what is it?
5: Dr. Jekyll, is that you, sir?
3: Of course. What do you want, fool?
5: Here's a fresh lot of the drug, sir. I went to yet another chemist.
3: Yes, put it down outside the door and go.
5: Very good, sir. Dr. Jekyll, are you all right, sir?
3: Did you hear me tell you to go? Now to prepare the drug. For once, Jekyll was right. Hyde must vanish, never be seen again. There is no refuge for him. Oh, now may this work. He's ready. May all the powers of darkness restore the potency of this drug and give me safety. Jekyll, I drink. Behold and come forth. It doesn't act.
6: Jekyll, you bungling fool, what have you done? The potion is ineffective. There!
3: You're not to understand. Hyde has appeared now against his own desire. It was no act of his which brought the transformation. Jekyll, for pity's sake, help me. Tell me what to do.
6: Dear Dr. Jekyll, won't you please help me? I am your humble admirer and servant, your slave. Answer me! Jekyll, don't abandon me. I am alone.

0: Mr. Utterson! Mr. Utterson, sir!
1: Poole, what's the matter? What do you want?
2: Mr. Utterson, I'm very sorry to wake you, sir, at this time of night.
1: What is it, Poole?
2: I think there's been foul play, sir.
1: Foul play? How, Poole? When?
2: I'm afraid, sir, something has happened to Dr. Jekyll. I beg you to come and see for yourself.
1: Very well. And we'd better send for Miss Carey, too.
0: Dr. Jekyll, Mr. Utterson, sir, is asking to see you. And Miss Carey.
3: Tell him I cannot see anyone.
0: Thank you, sir. Now, does that sound like Dr. Jekyll?
4: The voice I heard in that horrible dream, or whatever it was. Oh, Mr. Utterson, I fear Henry is terribly, terribly ill.
1: His voice is certainly much changed.
2: Once only I saw him, for a moment. Sir, he was wearing a mask on his face.
1: A mask? Ah, then I begin to see daylight. Your master, Poole, has been attacked by one of those disfiguring illnesses.
4: No, Mr. Utterson, it's something more, something worse. I'm sure of it.
1: Well, we shall see. Jekyll, I demand to see you. Elizabeth and I must and shall see you. If not by fair means, then foul. If not with your consent, then by force.
4: Henry, Henry, dear, unlock the door.
5: A message! A message! Lizzie!
1: That's Lord Jekyll's voice. I remember. That's the man who ran over that little girl. That's Hyde. Go and bring an axe, Poole. We'll smash down the door.
6: Jekyll. Jekyll, if they break down the door, I beg you, put me away. Jekyll, you who are now only a thought in my mind, let me give you a body. Show me how.
7: So, now you want my shape, Mr. Hyde. Do you remember when you begged me to give you a form? I yielded to temptation. Now, I am helpless.
6: That day in the park, I first became myself, Hyde, without the potion. Why can I not become Jekyll now without it? Transform me!
7: This is the last irony, Hyde. The last irony. All the potions of London town will not transform thee, little man.
6: You jest, curse you!
7: Look at the table, Hyde. There is a tablet of poison. Take it, Hyde, and die.
6: No, I will not. I am still the master, Jekyll.
7: With my last flicker of being, I order you. Die now, Hyde.
6: No, no, spare me. Spare me.
7: Take the poison. The mind of Jekyll directs the hand of Hyde. Hyde dies, and Jekyll dies with him.
6: Oh, mercy! Mercy! For pity's sake!
1: Smash it, fool!
0: A couple more blows and the door is down.
1: That's done it! Jekyll! Dr. Jekyll! Jekyll!
0: Where is he?
4: Henry! No! Oh, no!
1: Dr. Jekyll is dead.

0: curtain has fallen on the Theater Guild On the Air production of Dr. Jekyll and Mr. Hyde. We express our thanks to our stars, Frederick March as Jekyll and Hyde, Barbara Bel Geddes as Elizabeth, and Hugh Williams as Utterson. Our thanks also to the other members of our cast whom you heard in these roles. Dr. Lanyon was played by Betty Kroger. Cool by Carl Harbord.
1: You have just heard Dr. Jekyll and Mr. Hyde by Robert Louis Stevenson. 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

0: The Witch à la Mode. When Bernard Coutts alighted at East Croydon, he knew he was tempting Providence. "I may just as well," he said to himself, "stay the night here, where I am used to the place, as go to London. I can't get to Connie's forlorn spot tonight, and I'm tired to death, so why shouldn't I do what is easiest?" He gave his luggage to a porter. Again, as he faced the approaching tramcar, "I don't see why I shouldn't go down to Purley. I shall just be in time for tea." Each of these concessions to his desires he made against his conscience. But beneath his sense of shame, his spirit exulted. It was an evening of March. In the dark hollow below Crown Hill, the buildings accumulated, bearing the black bulk of the church tower up into the rolling and smoking sunset. "I know it so well," he thought, "and love it," he confessed secretly in his heart. The car ran on familiarly. The young man listened for the swish, watched for the striking of the blue splash overhead at the bracket. The sudden fervor of the spark splashed out of the mere wire pleased him. "Where does it come from?" he asked himself, and a spark struck bright again. He smiled a little, roused. The day was dying out. One by one the arc lamps fluttered or leapt alight. The strand of copper overhead glistened against the dark sky that now was deepening to the colour of monkshood. The tramcar dipped as it ran, seeming to exult. As it came clear of the houses, the young man, looking west, saw the evening star advance, a bright thing approaching him from a long way off, as if it had been bathing in the surf of the daylight, and now was walking shorewards to the night. He greeted the naked star with a bow of the head, his heart surging as the car leapt. "It seems to be greeting me across the sky, the star," he said, amused by his own vanity. Above the colouring of the afterglow, the blade of the new moon hung sharp and keen. Something recoiled in him. "It is like a knife to be used at a sacrifice," he said to himself. Then, secretly, "I wonder for whom?" He refused to answer this question, but he had the sense of Constance, his betrothed, waiting for him in the vicarage in the north. He closed his eyes. Soon the car was running full tilt from the shadow to the fume of yellow light at the terminus, where shop on shop and lamp beyond lamp heaped golden fire on the floor of the blue night. The car, like an eager dog, ran in home, sniffing with pleasure the fume of lights. Coutts flung away uphill. He had forgotten he was tired. From the distance he could distinguish the house, by the broad white cloth of alyssum flowers that hung down the garden walls. He ran up the steep path to the door, smelling the hyacinths in the dark, watching for the pale fluttering of daffodils, and the steadier show of white crocuses on the grassy banks. Mrs. Braithwaite herself opened the door to him. "There," she exclaimed, "I expected you. I had your card saying you would cross from Dieppe today. You wouldn't make up your mind to come here, not till the last minute, would you? No, that's what I expected. You know where to put your things. I don't think we've altered anything in the last year." Mrs. Braithwaite chattered on, laughing all the time. She was a young widow, whose husband had been dead 2 years. Of medium height, sanguine in complexion and temper, there was a rich, oily glisten in her skin and in her black hair, suggesting the flesh of a nut. She was dressed for the evening in a long gown of soft, mole-coloured satin. "Of course I'm delighted you've come," she said at last, lapsing into conventional politeness, and then, seeing his eyes, she began to laugh at her attempt at formality. She let Coutts into a small, very warm room that had a dark, foreign sheen, owing to the black of the curtains and hangings covered thick with glistening Indian embroidery, and to the sleekness of some Indian ware. A rosy old gentleman with exquisite white hair and side-whiskers got up shakily and stretched out his hand. His cordial expression of welcome was rendered strange by a puzzled, wondering look of old age, and by a certain stiffness of his countenance, which now would only render a few expressions. He wrung the newcomer's hand heartily, his manner contrasting pathetically with his bowed and trembling form.
1: "Oh, what? Why, yes, it's Mr. Coutts. Aye, well, and how are you? Sit down, sit down.
0: The old man rose again, bowing, waving the young man into a chair.
1: "Ah, well, and how are you? What? Have some tea. Come on, come along. Here's the tray. Laura, ring for fresh tea for Mr. Coutts, but I will do it."
0: He suddenly remembered his old gallantry, forgot his age and uncertainty. Fumbling, he rose to go to the bell-pull.
1: "It's done, Pater. The tea will be in a minute," said his daughter in high, distinct tones.
0: Mr. Cleveland sank with relief into his chair.
2: "You know, I'm beginning to be troubled with rheumatism," he explained in confidential tones.
0: Mrs. Braithwaite glanced at the young man and smiled. The old gentleman babbled and chattered. He had no knowledge of his guest beyond the fact of his presence. Coutts might have been any other young man, for all his host was aware.
1: "You didn't tell us you were going away. Why didn't you?" asked Laura in her distinct tones, between laughing and reproach.
0: Coutts looked at her ironically, so that she fidgeted with some crumbs on the cloth.
1: "I don't know," he said. "Why do we do things?"
2: "I'm sure I don't know.
1: Why do we?
2: Because we want to, I suppose."
0: And she ended again with a little run of laughter. Things were so amusing, and she was so healthy.
1: "Why do we do things, Pater?"
0: she suddenly asked in a loud voice, glancing with a little chuckle of laughter at Coutts.
1: "Ah, why do we do things? What things?"
0: said the old man, beginning to laugh with his daughter.
1: "Why, any of the things that we do." "Eh? Oh!"
0: The old man was illuminated and delighted.
1: "Well, now, that's a difficult question. I remember when I was a little younger, we used to discuss free will. Got very hot about it."
0: He laughed, and Laura laughed, then said in a high voice,
1: "Oh, free will! We shall really think you're passé if you revive that, Pater."
0: Mr. Cleveland looked puzzled for a moment. Then, as if answering a conundrum, he repeated,
1: "Why do we do things? Now, why do we do things?"
0: "I suppose," he said, in all good faith, "it's because we can't help it, eh? What?" Laura laughed. Coutts showed his teeth in a smile.
2: "That's what I think, Pater," she said loudly.
1: "And are you still engaged to your Constance?"
0: she asked of Coutts, with a touch of mockery this time. Coutts nodded.
1: "And how is she?" asked the widow.
2: "I believe she is very well, unless my delay has upset her," said Coutts, his tongue between his teeth.
0: It hurt him to give pain to his fiancée, and yet he did it willfully.
1: "Do you know she always reminds me of a Bunbury? I call her your Miss Bunbury," Laura laughed.
0: Coutts did not answer.
1: "We missed you so much when you first went away," Laura began, re-establishing the proprieties.
2: "Thank you," he said.
0: She began to laugh wickedly.
1: "On Friday evenings," she said, adding quickly, "Oh, and this is Friday evening, and Winifred is coming, just as she used to. How long ago? 10 months?
0: 10 months, Coutts corroborated.
1: "Did you quarrel with Winifred?" she asked suddenly.
2: "Winifred never quarrels," he answered.
1: "I don't believe she does. Then why did you go away? You are such a puzzle to me, you know, and I shall never rest till I have had it out of you. Do you mind?"
2: "I like it," he said quietly, flashing a laugh at her.
0: She laughed, then settled herself in a dignified, serious way.
1: "No, I can't make you out at all, nor can I Winifred. You are a pair. But it's you who are the real wonder. When are you going to be married?" "I don't know. When I am sufficiently well off."
2: "I asked Winifred to come tonight," Laura confessed.
0: The eyes of the man and woman met.
1: "Why is she so ironic to me? Does she really like me?" Coutts asked of himself.
0: But Laura looked too bonny and jolly to be fretted by love.
2: "And Winifred won't tell me a word," she said.
1: "There is nothing to tell," he replied.
0: Laura looked at him closely for a few moments. Then she rose and left the room. Presently there arrived a German lady with whom Coutts was slightly acquainted.
3: At about 7:30 came Winifred Varley.
0: Coutts heard the courtly old gentleman welcoming her in the hall, heard her low voice in answer. When she entered and saw him, he knew it was a shock to her, though she hid it as well as she could. He suffered too. After hesitating for a second in the doorway, she came forward, shook hands without speaking, only looking at him with rather frightened blue eyes. She was of medium height, sturdy in build. Her face was white and impassive, without the least trace of a smile. She was a blonde of 28, dressed in a white gown just short enough not to touch the ground. Her throat was solid and strong, her arms heavy and white and beautiful, her blue eyes heavy with unacknowledged passion. When she had turned away from Coutts, she flushed vividly. He could see the pink in her arms and throat, and he flushed in answer. "That blush would hurt her," he said to himself, wincing.
2: "I did not expect to see you," she said, with a reedy timbre of voice, as if her throat were half closed. It made his nerves tingle.
1: "No, nor I you. At least," he ended indefinitely. "You have come down from Yorkshire?" she asked.
0: Apparently she was cold and self-possessed. Yorkshire meant the rectory where his fiancée lived. He felt the sting of sarcasm.
1: "No," he answered, "I am on my way there."
0: There was a moment's pause. Unable to resolve the situation, she turned abruptly to her hostess.
2: "Shall we play, then?"
0: They adjourned to the drawing-room. It was a large room, upholstered in dull yellow. The chimney-piece took Coutts's attention. He knew it perfectly well, but this evening it had a new, lustrous fascination. Over the mellow marble of the mantel rose an immense mirror, very translucent and deep, like deep grey water. Before this mirror, shining white as moons on a soft grey sky, was a pair of statues in alabaster, 2 feet high. Both were nude figures. They glistened under the side lamps, rose clean and distinct from their pedestals. The Venus leaned slightly forward, as if anticipating someone's coming. Her attitude of suspense made the young man stiffen. He could see the clean suavity of her shoulders and waist reflected white on the deep mirror. She shone, catching, as she leaned forward, the glow of the lamp on her lustrous marble loins. Laura played Brahms. The delicate, winsome German lady played Chopin. Winifred played on her violin a Grieg sonata, to Laura's accompaniment. After having sung twice, Coutts listened to the music. Unable to criticize, he listened till he was intoxicated. Winifred, as she played, swayed slightly. He watched the strong, forward thrust of her neck, the powerful and angry striking of her arm. He could see the outline of her figure. She wore no corsets, and he found her of resolute, independent build. Again he glanced at the Venus bending in suspense. Winifred was blonde with a solid whiteness, an isolated woman. All the evening little was said, save by Laura. Miss Seyffert exclaimed continually, "Oh, that is fine! You play grand, Miss Varley, don't you know? If I could play the violin! Ah, the violin!" It was not later than 10 o'clock when Winifred and Miss Seyffert rose to go, the former to Croydon, the latter to Ewell. "We can go by car together to West Croydon," said the German lady, gleefully, as if she were a child. She was a frail, excitable little woman of 40, naive and innocent. She gazed with bright brown eyes of admiration on Coutts.
1: "Yes, I am glad," he answered.
0: He took up Winifred's violin, and the three proceeded downhill to the tram terminus. There a car was on the point of departure. They hurried forward. Miss Seyffert mounted the step. Coutts waited for Winifred. The conductor called, "Come along, please, if you're going."
1: "No," said Winifred, "I prefer to walk this stage."
2: "We can walk from West Croydon," said Coutts.
0: The conductor rang the bell.
2: "Aren't you coming?" cried the frail, excitable little lady from the footboard. "Aren't you coming? Oh!"
1: "I walk from West Croydon every day. I prefer to walk here, in the quiet," said Winifred.
2: "Oh, aren't you coming with me?" cried the little lady, quite frightened.
0: She stepped back in supplication towards the footboard. The conductor impatiently buzzed the bell. The car started forward. Miss Seyffert staggered, was caught by the conductor.
2: "Oh!"
0: she cried, holding her hand out to the two who stood on the road, and breaking almost into tears of disappointment. As the tram darted forward, she clutched at her hat. In a moment she was out of sight. Coutts stood wounded to the quick by this pain given to the frail, childlike lady. "We may as well," said Winifred, "walk over the hill to the Swan." Her note had that intense, reedy quality which always set the man on edge. It was the note of her anger, or more often of her tortured sense of discord. The two turned away to climb the hill again. He carried the violin. For a long time neither spoke.
2: "Oh, how I hate her! How I hate her!" he repeated in his heart. He winced repeatedly at the thought of Miss Seyffert's little cry of supplication.
0: He was in a position where he was not himself, and he hated her for putting him there,
2: forgetting that it was he who had come, like a moth to the candle. For half a mile he walked on, his head carried stiffly, his face set, his heart twisted with painful emotion. And all the time, as she plodded, head down, beside him, his blood beat with hate of her, drawn to her, repelled by her. At last, on the high-up, naked down, they came upon those meaningless pavements that run through the grass, waiting for the houses to line them. The two were thrust up into the night above the little flowering of the lamps in the valley. In front was the daze of light from London, rising midway to the zenith, just fainter than the stars. Across the valley, on the blackness of the opposite hill, little groups of lights like gnats seemed to be floating in the darkness. Orion was heeled over the west. Below, in a cleft in the night, the long, low garland of arc lamps strung down the Brighton road, where now and then the golden tram-cars flew along the track, passing each other with a faint, angry sound. "It is a year last Monday since we came over here," said Winifred, as they stopped to look about them. "I remember, but I didn't know it was then," he said. There was a touch of hardness in his voice. "I don't remember our dates." After a wait, she said in a very low, passionate tone, "It is a beautiful night." "The moon has set, and the evening star," he answered. "Both were out as I came down." She glanced swiftly at him to see if this speech was a bit of symbolism. He was looking across the valley with a set face. Very slightly, by an inch or two, she nestled towards him. "Yes," she said, half stubborn, half pleading. "But the night is a very fine one, for all that." "Yes," he replied unwillingly. Thus, after months of separation, they dovetailed into the same love and hate. "You are staying down here?" she asked at length, in a forced voice. She never intruded a hair's breadth on the most trifling privacy, in which she was Laura's antithesis, so that this question was almost an impertinence for her. He felt her shrink. "Till the morning, then Yorkshire," he said cruelly. He hated it that she could not bear outspokenness. At that moment, a train across the valley threaded the opposite darkness with its gold thread. The valley re-echoed with vague threat. The two watched the express, like a gold and black snake, curve and dive seawards into the night. He turned, saw her full, fine face tilted up to him. It showed pale, distinct, and firm, very near to him. He shut his eyes and shivered. "I hate trains," he said impulsively. "Why?" she asked, with a curious, tender little smile that caressed, as it were, his emotion towards her. "I don't know. They pitch one about here and there." "I thought," she said with faint irony, "that you preferred change." "I do like life. But now I should like to be nailed to something, if it were only a cross." She laughed sharply and said, with keen sarcasm, "Is it so difficult, then, to let yourself be nailed to a cross? I thought the difficulty lay in getting free." He ignored her sarcasm on his engagement. "There is nothing now that matters," he said, adding quickly to forestall her. "Of course I'm wild when dinner's late and so on, but apart from those things, nothing seems to matter." She was silent. "One goes on. Remains in office, so to speak, and life's all right, only it doesn't seem to matter." "This does sound like complaining of trouble because you've got none," she laughed. "Trouble," he repeated. "No, I don't suppose I've got any. Vexation, which most folk call trouble, but something I really grieve about in my soul. No, nothing. I wish I had." She laughed again sharply, but he perceived in her laughter a little keen despair. "I find a lucky pebble. I think, now I'll throw it over my left shoulder and wish. So I spit over my little finger and throw the white pebble behind me, and then, when I want to wish, I'm done. I say to myself, 'Wish,' and myself says back, 'I don't want anything.' I say again, 'Wish, you fool,' but I'm as dumb of wishes as a newt. And then, because it rather frightens me, I say in a hurry, 'A million of money. Do you know what to wish for when you see the new moon?'" She laughed quickly. "I think so," she said, "but my wish varies." "I wish mine did," he said, whimsically lugubrious. She took his hand in a little impulse of love.
0: They walked hand in hand on the ridge of the down, bunches of lights shining below, the big radiance of London advancing like a wonder in front.
2: "You know," he began, then stopped.
0: "I don't," she ironically urged.
2: "Do you want to?" he laughed.
0: "Yes, one is never at peace with oneself till one understands."
2: "Understands what?" he asked brutally.
0: He knew she meant that she wanted to understand the situation he and she were in.
2: "How to resolve the discord," she said, balking the issue.
0: He would have liked her to say, "What you want of me?"
2: "Your foggy weather of symbolism as usual," he said.
0: "The fog is not of symbols," she replied in her metallic voice of displeasure. "It may be symbols or candles in a fog."
2: "I prefer my fog without candles.
0: I'm the fog, eh? Then I'll blow out your candle, and you'll see me better. Your candles of speech, symbols, and so forth, only lead you more wrong. I'm going to wander blind and go by instinct, like a moth that flies and settles on the wooden box his mate is shut up in."
2: "Isn't it an ignis fatuus you are flying after, at that rate?" she said.
0: "Maybe, for if I breathe outwards, in the positive movement towards you, you move off. If I draw in a vacant sigh of soulfulness, you'll flow nearly to my lips."
2: "This is a very interesting symbol," she said with sharp sarcasm.
0: He hated her, truly. She hated him. Yet they held hands fast as they walked.
2: "We are just the same as we were a year ago," he laughed. But he hated her for all his laughter.
0: When at the Swan and Sugarloaf they mounted the car, she climbed to the top in spite of the sharp night. They nestled side by side, shoulders caressing, and all the time that they ran under the round lamps, neither spoke. At the gate of a small house in a dark tree-lined street, both waited a moment. From her garden leaned an almond tree, whose buds, early this year, glistened in the light of the street lamp, with theatrical effect. He broke off a twig.
2: "I always remember this tree," he said, "how I used to feel sorry for it when it was full out, and so lively, at midnight in the lamplight. I thought it must be tired."
0: "Will you come in?" she asked tenderly.
2: "I did get a room in town," he answered, following her.
0: She opened the door with her latchkey, showing him as usual into the drawing-room. Everything was just the same, cold in colouring, warm in appointment, ivory-coloured walls, blonde polished floor with thick ivory-coloured rugs, three deep armchairs in pale amber with large cushions, a big black piano, a violin stand beside it, and the room very warm with a clear red fire, the brass shining hot. Coutts, according to his habit, lit the piano candles and lowered the blinds.
2: "I say," he said, "this is a variation from your line."
0: He pointed to a bowl of magnificent scarlet anemones that stood on the piano.
2: "Why?"
0: she asked, pausing in arranging her hair at the small mirror.
2: "On the piano?" he admonished.
0: "Only while the table was in use," she smiled, glancing at the litter of papers that covered her table.
2: "And then red flowers," he said.
0: "Oh, I thought they were such a fine piece of colour," she replied.
2: "I would have wagered you would buy freesias," he said.
0: "Why?" she smiled. He pleased her thus.
2: "Well, for their cream and gold and restrained bruised purple and their scent. I can't believe you bought scentless flowers."
0: "What?" she went forward, bent over the flowers.
2: "I had not noticed," she said, smiling curiously, "that they were scentless." She touched the velvet black centres.
0: "Would you have bought them had you noticed?" he asked.
2: She thought for a moment curiously.
0: "I don't know. Probably I should not."
2: "You would never buy scentless flowers," he averred, "any more than you'd love a man because he was handsome."
0: "I did not know," she smiled. She was pleased.
2: The housekeeper entered with a lamp, which she set on a stand.
0: "You will illuminate me," he said to Winifred. It was her habit to talk to him by candlelight.
2: "I have thought about you. Now I will look at you," she said quietly, smiling.
0: "I see. To confirm your conclusions?" he asked.
2: Her eyes lifted quickly in acknowledgment of his guess.
0: "That is so," she replied.
2: "Then," he said, "I'll wash my hands."
0: He ran upstairs. The sense of freedom, of intimacy, was very fascinating. As he washed, The little everyday action of twining his hands in the lather set him suddenly considering his other love. At her house he was always polite and formal, gentlemanly in short. With Connie he felt the old manly superiority. He was the knight, strong and tender. She was the beautiful maiden with a touch of God on her brow. He kissed her. He softened and selected his speech for her. He forbore from being the greater part of himself. She was his betrothed, his wife, his queen, whom he loved to idealize, and for whom he carefully modified himself. She should rule him later on, that part of him which was hers. But he loved her, too, with a pitying, tender love. He thought of her tears upon her pillow in the northern rectory, and he bit his lip, held his breath under the strain of the situation. Vaguely he knew she would bore him. And Winifred fascinated him. He and she really played with fire. In her house he was roused and keen, but she was not, and never could be, Frank. So he was not Frank, even to himself. Saying nothing, betraying nothing, immediately they were together they began the same game. Each shuddered, each defenceless and exposed, hated the other by turns. Yet they came together again. Coutts felt a vague fear of Winifred. She was intense and unnatural, and he became unnatural and intense beside her. When he came downstairs, she was fingering the piano from the score of Walküre. "First wash in England," he announced, looking at his hands. She laughed swiftly. Impatient herself of the slightest soil, his indifference to temporary grubbiness amused her. He was a tall, bony man, with small hands and feet. His features were rough and rather ugly, but his smile was taking. She was always fascinated by the changes in him. His eyes, particularly, seemed quite different at times, sometimes hard, insolent, blue, sometimes dark, full of warmth and tenderness, sometimes flaring like an animal's. He sank wearily into a chair. "My chair," he said, as if to himself. She bowed her head. Of compact physique, uncorseted, her figure bowed richly to the piano. He watched the shallow concave between her shoulders, marvelling at its rich solidity. She let one arm fall loose. He looked at the shadows and the dimples of her elbow. Slowly smiling a look of brooding affection, of acknowledgment upon him for a forgetful moment, she said, "And what have you done lately?" "Simply nothing," he replied quietly. "For all that these months have been so full of variety, I think they will sink out of my life. They will evaporate and leave no result. I shall forget them." Her blue eyes were dark and heavy upon him, watching. She did not answer. He smiled faintly at her. "And you?" he said at length. "With me it is different," she said quietly. "You sit with your crystal," he laughed. "While you tilt," she hung on her ending. He laughed, sighed, and they were quiet a while. "I've got such a skinful of heavy visions. They come sweating through my dreams," he said. "Whom have you read?" she smiled. "Meredith. Very healthy," he laughed. She laughed quickly at being caught. "Now, have you found out all you want?" he asked. "Oh, no," she cried with full throat. "Well, finish at any rate. I'm not diseased. How are you?" But... she stumbled on doggedly. "Do you intend to do?" He hardened the line of his mouth and eyes, only to retort with immediate lightness, "Just go on." This was their battlefield. She could not understand how he could marry. It seemed almost monstrous to her. She fought against his marriage. She looked up at him, witch-like, from under bent brows. Her eyes were dark blue and heavy. He shivered, shrank with pain. She was so cruel to that other, common, everyday part of him. "I wonder you dare go on like it," she said. "Why dare?" he replied. "What's the odds?" "I don't know," she answered in deep, bitter displeasure. "And I don't care," he said. "But," she continued slowly, gravely pressing the point, "you know what you intend to do. Marry, settle, be a good husband, good father, partner in the business, get fat, be an amiable gentleman, QEF. "Very good," she said, deep and final. "Thank you." "I did not congratulate you," she said. "Ah!" His voice tailed off into sadness and self-mistrust. Meanwhile, she watched him heavily. He did not mind being scrutinized. It flattered him.
2: "Yes, it is, or may be, very good," she began. "But why all this? Why?"
1: "And why not? And why? Because I want to."
0: He could not leave it thus flippantly. "You know, Winifred, we should only drive each other into insanity, you and I. Become abnormal."
2: "Well," she said, "and even so, why the other?"
1: "My marriage?
2: I don't know. Instinct."
0: "One has so many instincts," she laughed bitterly. That was a new idea to him. She raised her arms, stretched them above her head in a weary gesture. They were fine, strong arms. They reminded Coutts of Euripides' Bacchae, white, round arms, long arms. The lifting of her arms lifted her breasts. She dropped suddenly as if inert, lolling her arms against the cushions.
1: "I really don't see why you should be," she said drearily, though always with a touch of a sneer. "Why, we should always be fighting."
2: "Oh, yes, you do," he replied. It was a deadlock which he could not sustain.
0: "Besides," he laughed, "it's your fault."
1: "Am I so bad?" she sneered.
2: "Worse," he said.
1: "But," she moved irritably, "is this to the point?"
2: "What point?" he answered.
1: Then, smiling, "You know you only like a wild goose chase."
2: "I do," she answered plaintively. "I miss you very much. You snatch things from the kobolds for me."
1: "Exactly," he said in a biting tone. "Exactly. That's what you want me for. I'm to be your crystal, your genius. My length of blood and bone you don't care a rap for. Ah, yes, you like me for a crystal glass, to see things in, to hold up to the light. I'm a blessed Lady of Shalott looking-glass for you."
2: "You talk to me," she said, dashing his fervour, "of my fog of symbols."
1: "Ah, well, if so, 'tis your own asking."
2: "I did not know it."
0: She looked at him coldly. She was angry.
2: "No," he said.
0: Again they hated each other.
2: "The old ancients," he laughed, "gave the gods the suet and intestines. At least I believe so. They ate the rest. You shouldn't be a goddess."
0: "I wonder, among your rectory acquaintances, you haven't learnt better manners," she answered in cold contempt. He closed his eyes, lying back in his chair, his legs sprawled towards her.
2: "I suppose we're civilized savages," he said sadly. All was silent. At last, opening his eyes again, he said, "I shall have to be going directly, Winifred. It is past 11.
0: Then the appeal in his voice changed to laughter.
2: "Though I know I shall be winding through all the Adios and Traviata before you can set me travelling."
0: He smiled gently at her, then closed his eyes once more, conscious of deep but vague suffering. She lay in her chair, her face averted, rosily, looking towards the fire. Without glancing at her, he was aware of the white approach of her throat towards her breast. He seemed to perceive her with another unknown sense that acted all over his body. She lay perfectly still and warm in the fire-glow. He was dimly aware that he suffered.
2: "Yes," she said at length, "if we were linked together, we should only destroy each other."
0: He started, hearing her admit for the first time this point of which he was so sure.
2: "You should never marry anyone," he said.
0: "And you," she asked in irony, "must offer your head to harness and be bridled and driven?"
2: "There's the makings of quite a good, respectable trotter in me," he laughed. "Don't you see it's what I want to be?"
0: "I'm not sure," she laughed in return.
2: "I think so."
0: They were silent for a time. The white lamp burned steadily as moonlight, the red fire like sunset. There was no stir or flicker.
2: "And what of you?" he asked.
0: She crooned a faint, tired laugh.
2: "If you are jetsam, as you say you are," she answered, "I am flotsam. I shall lie stranded."
0: "Nay," he pleaded, "when were you wrecked?"
2: She laughed quickly, with a sound like a tinkle of tears.
1: "Oh, dear Winifred," he cried despairingly.
0: She lifted her arms towards him, hiding her face between them, looking up through the white closure with dark, uncanny eyes, like an invocation. his breast lifted towards her up-tilted arms. He shuddered, shut his eyes, held himself rigid. He heard her drop her arms heavily. "I must go," he said in a dull voice. The rapidly chasing quivers that ran in tremors down the front of his body and limbs made him stretch himself, stretch hard. "Yes," she assented gravely, "you must go." He turned to her. Again looking up darkly from under her lowered brows, she lifted her hands like small white orchids towards him. Without knowing, he gripped her wrists with a grasp that circled his blood-red nails with white rims. "Goodbye," he said, looking down at her. She made a small, moaning noise in her throat, lifting her face so that it came open and near to him like a suddenly risen flower, borne on a strong white stalk. She seemed to extend, to fill the world, to become atmosphere and all. He did not know what he was doing. He was bending forward, his mouth on hers, her arms round his neck, and his own hands, still fastened onto her wrists, almost bursting the blood under his nails with the intensity of their grip. They remained for a few seconds thus, rigid. Then, weary of the strain, she relaxed. She turned her face, offered him her throat, white, hard and rich, below the ear. Stooping still lower, so that he quivered in every fibre at the strain, he laid his mouth to the kiss. In the intense silence he heard the deep, dull pulsing of her blood, and a minute click of a spark within the lamp. Then he drew her from the chair up to him. She came, arms always round his neck, till at last she lay along his breast as he stood, feet planted wide, clasping her tight, his mouth on her neck. She turned suddenly to meet his full red mouth in a kiss. He felt his moustache prick back into his lips. It was the first kiss she had genuinely given. Dazed, he was conscious of the throb of one great pulse, as if his whole body were a heart that contracted in throbs. He felt with an intolerable ache, as if he, the heart, were setting the pulse in her, in the very night, so that everything beat from the throb of his overstrained, bursting body. The hurt became so great it brought him out of the reeling stage to distinct consciousness. She clipped her lips, drew them away, leaving him her throat. Already she had had enough. He opened his eyes as he bent with his mouth on her neck and was startled. There stood the objects of the room, stark. There, close below his eyes, were the half-sunk lashes of the woman, swooning on her unnatural ebb of passion. He saw her thus, knew that she wanted no more of him than that kiss. And the heavy form of this woman hung upon him. His whole body ached like a swollen vein, with heavy intensity, while his heart grew dead with misery and despair. This woman gave him anguish and a cutting short like death. To the other woman he was false. As he shivered with suffering, he opened his eyes again and caught sight of the pure ivory of the lamp. His heart flashed with rage. A sudden involuntary blow of his foot, and he sent the lampstand spinning. The lamp leapt off, fell with a smash on the fair, polished floor. Instantly a bluish hedge of flame quivered, leapt up before them. She had lighted her hold round his neck and buried her face against his throat. The flame veered at her, blue, with a yellow tongue that licked her dress and her arm. Convulsive, she clutched him, almost strangled him, though she made no sound. He gathered her up and bore her heavily out of the room. Slipping from her clasp, he brought his arms down her form, crushing the starting blaze of her dress. His face was singed. Staring at her, he could scarcely see her. His face was singed. Staring at her, he could scarcely see her.
1: "I'm not hurt," she cried. "But you?

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Lawrence's short story, The Witch a la Mode. The reader was Kathy Barrett. 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

beer cans and an occasional joint passed among the rows of the auditorium as Thompson, 40 minutes late and looking more like a lanky tourist than a radical journalist, poked across the stage to the podium. Slouching there, Thompson began, "I have no speech, nothing to say. I feel like a piece of meat," referring to his marketing by his lecture agency. Having tossed aside the index cards on which were written questions, Thompson received few serious oral questions from the audience. "What I'd really like to be in is an argument," he said. When a baby cried, Thompson mumbled, "That's the most coherent fucking thing I've heard all night." In most cases, serious questions and Thompson's responses to them were inaudible or incoherent. Visibly put off by the belligerent Duke audience, whom he repeatedly referred to as beer hippies, Thompson was most relaxed and clear when talking about Richard Nixon. "Nobody's beaten him as bad as he deserves," Thompson emphasized. "And nobody really comprehends how evil he is. The real horror of it all is that he reflects the rot in all of us. Hell, we elected him. The bastard won by the greatest majority since George Washington." Thompson then urged the audience to go out and vote. Maintaining that the 1968 Democratic Convention in Chicago kicked off an era, Thompson recalled somewhat disjointedly that before going there, he took along his motorcycle helmet left over from his Hell's Angels days. In the 60s, he rode with the Angels in order to research a book on the group. "After I got there, I found out why I had brought it with me," he said. During the 40-minute encounter, he was asked to leave at about 9:30. Thompson commented briefly on other subjects. The 1976 Democratic presidential candidate, Mondale. Terry Sanford's possibly candidacy. "I hope not." Gary Hart, the Democratic candidate for Senate in Colorado. "He'll win, but he's a sellout." England, a coal mine in the Atlantic, next to a potato farm. When asked a serious but largely inaudible question concerning the rise of consumer politics, Thompson yanked the shotgun-style microphone around the podium, attempting to focus it in the direction of the questioner, a good 25 yards away. "Violence is always sort of a self-satisfying thing," he added. It was at this point, reportedly, that the union people began to seriously consider pulling Thompson from the stage. Asked by someone whether the Rockefeller family was encouraging cannibalism in South America, an incredulous Thompson tossed up the remainder of his wild turkey onto the velvet curtain behind him and scattered the rest of his unused index cards. Amidst jeering and confusion, Union Program Advisor Linda Simmons escorted Thompson off stage. Afterwards, Thompson

and talked for an hour with about 100 students in the garden behind Page Auditorium. Postmortems on Thompson's abbreviated Duke debut varied. One rather inebriated disciple was overheard saying, "I thought it was great anyway. Just great." But another student remarked, "I'm totally embarrassed for everyone." A third student commented, "This was fantastic. Guerrilla theater, theater of the absurd, all in one night. Good times at Duke."

In 2001, the award-winning writer, Kelly Link, published a collection of short stories, entitled, Stranger Things Happen. 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

Most of My Friends Are Two-Thirds Water by Kelly Link, 2001, as read by Alex Wilson. Quote, "Okay, Joe, as I was saying, our Martian women are gonna be blonde because, see, just because." Ray Bradbury, The Concrete Mixer. A few years ago, Jack dropped the C from his name and became Jack, J-A-K. He called me up at breakfast one morning to tell me. He said he was frying bacon for breakfast and that all his roommates were away. He said that he was walking around stark naked. He could have been telling the truth, I don't know. I could hear something spitting and hissing in the background that could have been bacon, or maybe it was just static on the line. Jack keeps a journal in which he records the dreams he has about making love to his ex-girlfriend Nikki, who looks like Sandy Duncan. Nikki is now married to someone else. In the most recent dream, Jack says, Nikki had a wooden leg. Sandy Duncan has a glass eye in real life. Jack calls me up to tell me this dream. He calls to say that he is in love with the woman who does the Braun coffee maker commercial, the one with the short blonde hair like Nikki, and eyes that are dreamy and a little too far apart. He can't tell from the commercial if she has a wooden leg, but he watches TV every night in the hopes of seeing her again. If I were blonde, I could fall in love with Jack. Jack calls me with the first line of a story. Most of my friends are two-thirds water, he says, and I say that this doesn't surprise me. He says no, that this is the first line. There's a Philip K. Dick novel, I tell him, that has a first line like that, but not exactly, and I can't remember the name of the novel. I'm listening to him while I clean out my father's refrigerator. The name of the Philip K. Dick novel is Confessions of a Crap Artist, I tell Jack. What novel? He says. He says that he followed a woman home from the subway, accidentally. He says that he was sitting across from her on the number one uptown, and he smiled at her. This is a bad thing to do in New York when there isn't anyone else in the subway car traveling uptown past 116th Street when it's 1 o'clock in the morning, even when you're Asian and not much taller than she is, even when she made eye contact first, which is what Jack says she did. Anyway, he smiled and she looked away. She got off at the next stop, 125th, and so did he. 125th is his stop. She looked back, and when she saw him, her face changed, and she began to walk faster. Was she blonde? I ask, casually. I don't remember, Jack says. They came up onto Broadway, Jack just a little behind her, and then she looked back at him and crossed over to the east side. He stayed on the west side, so she wouldn't think he was following her. She walked fast, he dawdled. She was about a block ahead when he saw her cross at LaSalle towards him, towards Claremont and Riverside, where Jack lives on the fifth floor of a run-down brownstone. I used to live in this building before I left school. Now I live in my father's garage. The woman on Broadway looked back and saw that Jack was still following her. She walked faster. He says he walked even more slowly. By the time he came to the corner market on Riverside, the one that stays open all night long, he couldn't see her, so he bought a pint of ice cream and some toilet paper. She was in front of him at the counter, paying for a carton of skim milk and a box of dish detergent. When she saw him, he thought she was going to say something to the cashier, but instead she picked up her change and hurried out of the store. Jack says that the lights on Claremont are always a little dim and fizzy, and sounds are muffled as if the street is underwater. In the summer, the air is heavier and darker at night, like water on your skin. I say that I remember that. He says that up ahead of him, the woman was flickering under the streetlight like a light bulb. What do you mean, like a light bulb? I ask. I can hear him shrug over the phone. She flickered, he says. I mean, like a light bulb. He says that she would turn back to look at him and then look away again. Her face was pale. It flickered. By this point, he says, he wasn't embarrassed. He wasn't worried anymore. He felt almost as if they knew each other. It might have been a game they were playing. He says that he wasn't surprised when she stopped in front of his building and let herself in. She slammed the security door behind her and stood for a moment, glaring at him through the glass.
She looked exactly the way Nikki looked, he said, when Nikki was still going out with him, when she was angry at him for being late or for misunderstanding something. The woman behind the glass pressed her lips together and glared at Jack. He says when he took his key out of his pocket, she turned and ran up the stairs. She went up the first flight of stairs and then he couldn't see her anymore. He went inside and took the elevator up to the fifth floor. On the fifth floor, when he was getting out, he says that the woman who looked like Nikki was slamming shut the door of the apartment directly across from his apartment. He heard the chain slide across the latch. She lives across from you, I say. He says that he thinks she just moved in. Nothing like meeting new neighbors, I say. In the back of the refrigerator, behind wrinkled carrots and jars of pickled onions and horseradish, I find a bottle of butterscotch sauce. I didn't buy this, I tell Jack over the phone. Who bought this? My father's diabetic. I know your father's diabetic, he says. I've known Jack for 7 years. Nikki has been married for 3 months now. He was in Ankara on an archaeological dig when they broke up. Only he didn't know they'd broken up until he got back to New York. She called and told him that she was engaged. She invited him to the wedding and then disinvited him a few weeks later. I was invited to the wedding too, but instead I went to New York and spent the weekend with Jack. We didn't sleep together. Saturday night, which was when Nikki was supposed to be getting married, we watched an episode of Baywatch in which the actor David Hasselhoff almost marries the beautiful blonde lifeguard, but in the end doesn't because he has to go save some tourists whose fishing boat has caught fire. Then we watched The Princess Bride. We drank a lot of scotch, and I threw up in Jack's sink while he stood outside the bathroom door and sang a song he had written about Nikki getting married. When I wouldn't come out of the bathroom, he said goodnight through the door. I cleaned up the sink and brushed my teeth and went to sleep on a lumpy fold-out futon. I dreamed that I was in Nikki's bridal party. Everyone was blonde in my dream. The bridegroom, the best man, the mother of the bride, the flower girl. Everyone looked like Sandy Duncan except for me. In the morning, I got up and drove my father's car back to Virginia and my father's garage, and Jack went to work at Video Art, where he has a part-time job which involves technical videos about beauty school and the Gulf War and things like that. He mostly edits, but I once saw his hands on a late-night commercial dialing the number for a video calendar featuring exotic beauties. Women, not flowers. I almost ordered the calendar. I haven't spoken to Nikki since before Jack went to Turkey and she got engaged. When I first moved into my father's garage, I got a job at the textile mill where my father has worked for the last 20 years. I answered phones. I listened to men tell jokes about blondes. I took home free packages of men's underwear. My father and I pretended we didn't know each other. After a while, I had all the men's underwear that I needed. I knew all the jokes by heart. I told my father that I was going to take a sabbatical from my sabbatical just for a while. I was going to write a book. I think that he was relieved. Jack calls me up to ask me how my father is doing. My father loves Jack. They write letters to each other a couple of times a year in which my father tells Jack how I am doing and whom I am dating. These tend to be very short letters. Jack sends articles back to my father about religion, insects, foreign countries where he has been digging things up. My father and Jack aren't very much alike, at least I don't think so. But they like each other. Jack is the son that my father never had, the son-in-law he will never have. I ask Jack if he has run into his new neighbor, the blonde one, again. And there is a brief silence. He says, yeah, he has. She knocked on his door a few days later to borrow a cup of sugar. That's original, I say. He says that she doesn't seem to recognize him, and so he didn't bring it up. He says that he has noticed that there seemed to be an unusually high percentage of blonde women in his apartment building. Let's run away to Las Vegas, I say, on impulse. He asks why Las Vegas. We could get married, I say, and the next day we could get divorced. I've always wanted an ex-husband, I tell him. It would make my father very happy. He makes a counter-proposal. We could go to New Orleans and not get married. I point out that we've already done that. I say that maybe we should try something new, but in the end we decide that he should come to Charlottesville in May. I'm going to give a reading. My father would like Jack to marry me, but
not necessarily in Las Vegas. The time that we went to New Orleans, we stayed awake all night in the lobby of a hostel, playing hearts with a girl from Finland. Every time that Jack took a heart, no matter what was in his hand, no matter whether or not someone else had already taken a point, he'd try to shoot the moon. We could have done it, I think. We could have fallen in love in New Orleans, but not in front of the girl from Finland, who was blonde. A year later, Jack found an ad for tickets to Paris, $99 round trip. This was while we were still in school. We went for Valentine's Day because that was one of the conditions of the promotional fair. Nikki was spending a semester in Scotland. She was studying mad cow disease. They were sort of not seeing each other while she was away. In any case, she was away, and so I went with Jack to Paris for Valentine's Day. "Isn't it romantic?" I said. "We're going to be in Paris on Valentine's Day." "Maybe we'll meet someone," Jack said. I lied. We didn't go to Paris on Valentine's Day. Although Jack really did find the ad in the paper, and the tickets were really only $99 round trip. We didn't go, and he never asked me, and anyway, Nikki came home later that month, and they got back together again. We did go to New Orleans, though. I don't think I've made that up. I realize there is a problem with Las Vegas, which is that there is a lot of blonde women there. You are probably wondering why I am living in my father's garage. My father is probably wondering why I am living in his garage. It worries his neighbors. Jack calls to tell me that he is quitting his job at Video Art. He has gotten some grant money, which will not only cover the rest of the school year, but will also allow him to spend another summer in Turkey, digging things up. I tell him that I am happy for him. He says that a weird thing happened when he went to pick up his last paycheck. He got into an elevator with seven blonde women who all looked like Sandy Duncan. They stopped talking when he got on, and the elevator was so quiet he could hear them all breathing. He says that they were all breathing in perfect unison. He says that all of their bosoms were rising and falling in unison like they had been running, like some sort of synchronized Olympic breast event. He says that they smelled wonderful, that the whole elevator smelled wonderful like a box of Lemon Fresh Joy soap detergent. He got off on the 13th floor, and they all stayed on the elevator, although he was telepathically communicating with them that they should all get off with him, that all seven of them should spend the day with him. They could all go to the Central Park Zoo. It would be wonderful. But not a single one got off, although he thought they looked wistful when he did. He stood in the hall, and the elevator door closed, and he watched the numbers. And the elevator finally stopped on the 45th floor, the top floor. After he picked up his paycheck, he went up to the 45th floor, and this is the strange thing, he says. He says that when the elevator doors opened and he got out, the 45th floor was completely deserted. There was plastic up everywhere, and drills and cans of paint and bits of molding lying on the floor like the whole top floor was being renovated. A piece of the ceiling had been removed, and he could see the girders and the sky through the girders. All the office doors were open, and so he walked around, but he says he didn't see anyone at all. "So where did the women go?" he says. "Maybe they were construction workers," I say. "They didn't smell like construction workers," he says. If I say that some of my friends are two-thirds water, then you will realize that some of my friends aren't, that some of them are probably more and some are probably less than two-thirds, that maybe some of them are two-thirds something besides water, maybe some of them are two-thirds lemon fresh joy. When I say that some women are blondes, you will realize that I am probably not. I am probably not in love with Jack. I have been living in my father's garage for a year and a half. My bed is surrounded by boxes of Christmas tree ornaments, his, and boxes of college textbooks, mine. We are pretending that I am writing a novel. I don't pay rent. The novel will be dedicated to him. So far, I've finished the dedication page and the first three chapters. Really, what I do is sleep late until he goes to work.
and then I walk 3 miles downtown to the dollar movie theater that used to be a porn theater, the used bookstore where I stand and read trashy romance novels in the aisle. Sometimes I go to the coffee house, where in a few months I am supposed to give a reading. The owner is a friend of my father's and gives me coffee. I sit in the window and write letters. I go home, I fix dinner for my father, and then, sometimes, I write. Sometimes I watch TV, sometimes I go out again. I go to bars and play pool with men that I couldn't possibly bring home to my father. Sometimes I bring them back to his garage instead. I lure them home with promises of free underwear. Jack calls me at 3 in the morning. He says that he has a terrific idea for a sci-fi story. I say that I don't want to hear a sci-fi idea at 3 in the morning. Then he says that it isn't really a story idea, that it's true, it's happened to him, and he has to tell someone about it. So I say, okay, tell me about it. I lie in bed, listening to Jack. There is a man lying beside me in bed that I met in a bar a few hours ago. He has a stud in his penis. This is kind of a disappointment, not that he has a stud in his penis, but the stud itself. It's very small. It's not like an earring. I had pictured something more baroque, a great big gaudy clip-on like the ones that grandmothers wear, when he told me about it in the bar. I made the man in my bed take the stud out when we had sex, but he put it in again afterwards because otherwise the hole would close up. It was just 3 weeks ago that he got his penis pierced, and having sex at all was probably not a good idea for either of us, although I don't even have pierced ears. I noticed him in the bar immediately. He was sitting gingerly, his legs far apart. When he got up to buy me a beer, he walked as if walking was something that he had just learned. I can't remember his name. He is sleeping with his mouth open, his hands curled around his penis, protecting it. The sheets are twisted down around his ankles. I can't remember his name, but I think it started with a C. Hold on a minute, I say to Jack. I untangle the phone cord as far as I can, until I am on the driveway outside my father's garage, closing the door gently behind me. My father never wakes up when the phone rings in the middle of the night. He says he never wakes up. The man in my bed, whose name probably begins with a C, is either still asleep or pretending to be. Outside, the asphalt is rough and damp under me. I'm naked, I tell Jack. It's too hot to wear anything to sleep in. No, you're not, Jack says. I'm wearing blue and white striped pajama bottoms, but I lie again and tell him that I am truly, actually not wearing any clothes. Prove it, he says. I ask how I'm supposed to prove over the phone that I'm naked. Take my word for it, I just am. Then so am I, he says. So what's your great idea for a sci-fi story, I ask. Blonde women are actually aliens, he says. All of them, I ask? Most of them, Jack says. He says that all the ones that look like Sandy Duncan are definitely aliens. I tell him that I'm not sure that this is such a great story idea. He says that it's not a story idea, that it's true, he has proof. He tells me about the woman who lives in the apartment across from him, the woman who looks like Nikki, who looks like Sandy Duncan, the woman that he accidentally followed home from the subway. According to Jack, this woman invited him to come over for a drink because a while ago he had lent her a cup of sugar. I say that I remember the cup of sugar. According to Jack, they sat on her couch, which was deep and plush and smelled like lemon fresh joy, and they drank most of a bottle of scotch. They talked about graduate school. He says she said she was a second-year student at the business school. She had a little bit of an accent, he said. She said she was from Luxembourg. And then she kissed him. So he kissed her back for a while, and then he stuck his hand down under the elastic of her skirt. He says the first thing he noticed was that she wasn't wearing any underwear. He says the second thing he noticed was that she was smooth down there, like a Barbie doll. She didn't have a vagina. I interrupt at this point and ask him what exactly he means when he says this. Jack says he means exactly what he said, which is that she didn't have a vagina. He says that her skin was unusually warm, hot actually.
She reached down and gently pushed his hand away. He says that at this point, he was a little bit drunk and a little bit confused, but still not quite ready to give up hope. He says that it had been so long since the last time he slept with a woman, he thought maybe he'd forgotten exactly what was where. He says that the blonde woman, whose name is either Cordelia or Anna Marie, he's forgotten which, then unzipped his pants, pushed down his boxers, and took his penis in her mouth. I tell him that I'm happy for him, but I'm more interested in the thing he said about how she didn't have a vagina. He says that he's pretty sure that they reproduce by parthenogenesis. Who reproduce by parthenogenesis, I ask. Aliens, he says. Blonde women. That's why there are so many of them. That's why they all look alike. Don't they go to the bathroom, I ask. He says he hasn't figured out that part yet. He says that he's pretty sure that Nikki is now an alien, although she used to be human back when they were going out. Are you sure, I say. She had a vagina, he says. I ask him why Nikki got married then, if she's an alien. Camouflage, he says. I say that I hope her fiancé, her husband, I mean, doesn't mind. Jack says that New York is full of blonde women who resemble Sandy Duncan, and most of them are undoubtedly aliens, that this is some sort of invasion. After he came in Chloe or Anna Marie's mouth, probably neither name is her real name, he says that she said she hoped they could see each other again and let him out of her apartment. So what do the aliens want with you, I ask. I don't know, Jack says, and hangs up. I try to call him back, but he's left the phone off the hook. So I go back inside and wake up the man in my bed and ask him if he's ever made love to a blonde, and if so, did he notice anything unusual about her vagina? He asks me if this is one of those jokes, and I say that I don't know. We try to have sex, but it isn't working, so instead I open up a box of my father's Christmas tree decorations. I take out tinsel and strings of light and ornamental glass fruit. I hang the fruit off his fingers and toes and tell him not to move. I drape the tinsel and lights around his arms and legs and plug him in. He complains some, but I tell him to be quiet or my father will wake up. I tell him how beautiful he looks, all lit up like a Christmas tree or a flying saucer. I put his penis in my mouth and pretend that I am Courtney or Anna Marie or whatever her name is, that I am blonde, that I am an alien. The man whose name begins with a C doesn't seem to notice. I am falling asleep when the man says to me, "I think I love you." "What time is it?" I say. "I think you better leave before my father wakes up." He says, "But it's not even 5 o'clock yet." "My father wakes up early," I tell him. He takes off the tinsel and the Christmas lights and the ornamental fruit. He gets dressed and we shake hands and I let him out through the side door of the garage. Some jokes about blondes. Why did the M&M factory fire the blonde? Because she kept throwing away the W's. Why did the blonde stare at the bottle of orange juice? Because it said, "Concentrate." A blonde and a brunette work in the same office, and one day the brunette gets a bouquet of roses. "Oh, great," she says. "I guess this means I'm going to spend the weekend flat on my back with my legs up in the air." "Why?" says the blonde. "Don't you have a vase?" I never find out the name of the man in my bed, the one with the stud in his penis. Probably this is for the best. My reading is coming up, and I have to concentrate on that. All week I leave messages on Jack's machine, but he doesn't call me back. On the day that I am supposed to go to the airport to pick him up, the day before I am supposed to give a reading, although I haven't written anything new for over a year, Jack finally calls me. He says he's sorry, but he's not going to be able to come to Virginia after all. I ask him why not. He said that he got the carry bus at Grand Central and that a blonde woman sat next to him. "Let me guess," I say, "she didn't have a vagina." He says he has no idea if she had a vagina or not, that she just sat next to him reading a trashy romance by Catherine Cookson. I say that I've never read Catherine Cookson, but I'm lying. I read a novel by her once. It occurs to me that the act of reading Catherine Cookson might conclusively prove that the woman either had a vagina or that she didn't, that the blonde woman who sat beside Jack might have been an alien or else incontrovertibly human, but I'm not really sure which. Really, I could make a case either way.
Jack says that the real problem was when the bus pulled into the terminal at LaGuardia and he went into the check-in gate. The woman behind the counter was blonde, and so was every single woman behind him in line, he tells me, when he turned around. He says that he realized that what he had was a one-way ticket to Sandy Duncanland, that if he didn't turn around and go straight back to Manhattan, that he was going to end up on some planet populated by blonde women with Barbie smooth crotches. He says that Manhattan may be suffering from some sort of alien infestation, but he's coming to terms with that. He says he can live with an apartment full of rats in a building full of women with no vaginas. He says that for the time being, it's safest. He says that when he got home, the woman in the apartment on the fifth floor was looking through the keyhole. "How do you know?" I say. He says that he could smell her standing next to the door. The whole hallway was warm with the way she was staring, that the whole hallway smelled like lemon fresh joy. He says that he's sorry that he can't come to Virginia for my reading, but that's the way it is. He says that when he goes to Ankara this summer, he might not be coming back. There aren't so many blonde women out there, he says. When I give the reading, my father is there, and the owner of the coffee house, and so are about three other people. I read a story I wrote a few years ago about a boy who learns how to fly. It doesn't make him happy. Afterwards, my father tells me that I sure have a strange imagination. This is what he always says. His friend tells me that I have a nice, clear reading voice, that I enunciate very well. I tell her that I've been working on my enunciation. She says that she likes my hair this color. I think about calling Jack and telling him that I am thinking of dyeing my hair. I think about telling him that this might not even be necessary, that when I wake up in the mornings, I am finding blonde hairs on my pillow. If I called him and told him this, I might be making it up. I might be telling the truth. Before I call him, I am waiting to see what happens next. I am sitting here on my father's living room couch, which smells like lemon fresh joy, watching a commercial in which someone's hands are dialing the number for a video calendar of exotic beauties. I am eating butterscotch out of the jar. I am waiting for the phone to ring. This recording was produced by Telltale Weekly.

You have just heard Kelly Link's story, Most of My Friends Are Two-Thirds Water. The reader was Alex Wilson. Both the short story and the recording were released under a Creative Commons license. 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

0: Now, on HistoryRadio.org, the Bill Clinton inaugural poem, and jazz, Maya Angelou reads, On the Pulse of Morning. Music has been added to the original Creative Commons recording that was published by the William J. Clinton Presidential Library.
1: Mr. President and Mrs. Clinton, Mr. Vice President and Mrs. Gore, and Americans everywhere.

a rock, a river, a tree, hosts to species long since departed, marked the mastodon, the dinosaur, who left dry tokens of their sojourn here on our planet floor. Any broad alarm of their hastening doom is lost in the gloom of dust and ages. But today, the rock cries out to us, clearly, forcefully.

come, you may stand upon my back and face your distant destiny, but seek no haven in my shadow. I will give you no hiding place down here. You, created only a little lower than the angels, have crouched too long in the bruising darkness, have lain too long face down in ignorance, your mouths spilling words armed for slaughter. The rock cries out to us today, you may stand upon me, but do not hide your face. Across the wall of the world, a river sings a beautiful song. It says, come, rest here by my side. Each of you, a bordered country, delicate and strangely made, proud, yet thrusting perpetually under siege. Your armed struggles for profit have left collars of waste upon my shore, currents of debris upon my breast. Yet today, I call you to my riverside, if you will study war no more. Come, clad in peace, and I will sing the songs the Creator gave to me when I and the tree and the rock were one, before cynicism was a bloody sear across your brow, and when you yet knew, you still knew nothing. The river sang and sang.

Muslim, the French, the Greek, the Irish, the rabbi, the priest, the sheikh, the gay, the straight, the preacher, the privileged, the homeless, the teacher, they all hear the speaking of the tree. They hear the first and last of every tree speak to humankind today. Come to me, here, beside the river. Plant yourself beside the river. Each of you, descendant of some past on traveler, has been paid for. You who gave me my first name. You, Pawnee, Apache, Seneca. You, Cherokee Nation, who rested with me, then forced on bloody feet, left me to the employment of other seekers, desperate for gain, starving for gold. You, the Turk, the Arab, the Swede, the German, the Eskimo, the Scot. You, the Ashanti, the Yoruba, the crew, bought, sold, stolen, arriving on a nightmare, praying for a dream. Here, root yourselves beside me. I am that tree planted by the river which will not be moved. I the rock, I the river, I the tree, I am yours. Your passages have been paid. Lift up your faces. You have a piercing need for this bright morning dawning for you. History, despite its wrenching pain, cannot be unlived. But if faced with courage, need not be lived again. Lift up your eyes upon this day breaking for you. Give birth again to the dream. Women, children, men, take it into the palms of your hands. Mold it into the shape of your most private need. Sculpt it into the image of your most public self. Lift up your hearts. Each new hour holds new chances for new beginnings. Do not be wedded forever to fear, yoked eternally to brutishness. The horizon leans forward, offering you space to place new steps of change. Here, on the pulse of this fine day, you may have the courage to look up and out and upon me, the rock, the river, the tree, your country. No less to Midas than the mendicant, no less to you now than the mastodon then. Here, on the pulse of this new day, you may have the grace to look up and out and into your sister's eyes and into your brother's face, your country, and say simply, very simply, with hope, good morning.

You have just heard the Bill Clinton inaugural poem and jazz. Maya Angelou read on the Pulse of Morning. Music was added to the original Creative Commons recording that was published by the William J. Clinton Presidential Library. 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

The English writer, Maurice Baring, now takes us into a Chinese dreamscape, in his short story, The Flute of Chang Liang. The voice is that of a modern reader.

The Flute of Chang Lang. The village was called Mo Tung. It was on the edge of the big main road which leads from Liaoyang to Ta Shai Chau. It consisted of a few baked mud houses, a dilapidated temple, a wall, a clump of willows, and a pond. One of the houses I knew well. In its square open yard, in which the rude furniture of toil lay strewn about, I had halted more than once for my midday meal, when riding from Liaoyang to the south. I had been entertained there by the owner of the house, a brawny husbandman and his fat brown children, and they had given me eggs and Indian corn. Now it was empty. The house was deserted. The owner, his wife, and his children had all gone to the city, probably to seek shelter. We occupied the house, and the Cossacks at once made a fire with the front door and any fragments of wood they could find. The house was converted into a stable and a kitchen, and the officers' quarters were established in another smaller building across the road, on the edge of a great plain, which was bright green with the standing giant millet. This smaller cottage had an uncultivated garden in front of it, and a kind of natural summer-house made by the twining of a pumpkin plant which spread its broad leaves over some stakes. We lay down to rest in this garden. About 5 miles to the north of us was the town of Liaoyang. To the east, in the distance, was a range of pale blue hills, and immediately in front of us to the south, and scarcely a mile off, was the big hill of Shu Shantz. It was 5 o'clock in the afternoon, and we had been on the move since 2 o'clock in the morning. The Cossacks brought us tea and pancakes, and presently news came from the town that the big battle would be fought the next day. The big battle, the real battle, which had been expected for so long and which had been constantly put off. There was a complete stillness everywhere. The officers unpacked their valises and their camp beds. Everyone arranged his beds and his goods in his chosen place, and it seemed as if we had merely begun once more to settle down for a further period of siesta in the long picnic which had been going on for the last 2 months. Nobody was convinced, in spite of the authentic news which we had received, that the Japanese would attack the next day. The sunset faded into a twilight of delicious summer calm. From the hills in the east came the noise of a few shots fired by the batteries there, and a captive balloon soared slowly, like a soap bubble, into the eastern sky. I walked into the village. Here and there fires were burning, and I was attracted by the sight of the deserted temple in which the wooden painted gods were grinning, bereft of their priest and of their accustomed dues. I sat down on the mossy steps of the little wooden temple, and somewhere, either from one of the knolls hard by or from one of the houses, came the sound of a flute, or rather of some primitive wooden pipe, which repeated, over and over again, a monotonous and piercingly sad little tune. I wondered whether it was one of the soldiers playing, but I decided this could not be the case, as the tune was more eastern than any Russian tune. On the other hand, it seemed strange that any Chinaman should be about. The tune continued to break the perfect stillness with its iterated sadness, and a vague recollection came into my mind of a Chinese legend or poem I had read long ago in London, about a flute player called Chang Lang. But I could not bring my memory to work. Its tired wheels all seemed to be buzzing feebly in different directions, and my thoughts came like thistledown and seemed to elude all efforts of concentration. And so I capitulated utterly to my drowsiness, and fell asleep as I sat on the steps of the temple. I thought I had been sleeping for a long time, and had woken before the dawn. The earth was misty, although the moon was shining,
and I was no longer in the temple, but back once more at the edge of the plain. They must have fetched me back while I slept, I thought to myself. But when I looked round, I saw no trace of the officers, nor of the Cossacks, nor of the small house and the garden. And stranger still, the millet had been reaped, and the plain was covered with low stubble, and on it were pitched some curiously shaped tents, which I saw were guarded by soldiers. But these soldiers were Chinamen, and yet unlike any Chinaman I had ever seen, for some of them carried halberds, the double-armed halberds of the period of Charles I, and others halberds with a crescent on one side, like those which were used in the days of Henry VII. And I then noticed that a whole multitude of soldiers were lying asleep on the ground, armed with two-edged swords and bows and arrows, and their clothes seemed unfamiliar and brighter than the clothes which Chinese soldiers wear nowadays. As I wondered what all this meant, a note of music came stealing through the night, and at first it seemed to be the same tune as I heard in the temple before I dropped off to sleep. But presently I was sure that this was a mistake, for the sound was richer and more mellow, and like that of a bell, only of an enchanted bell, such as that which is fabled to sound beneath the ocean. And the music seemed to rise and fall, to grow clear and full, and just as it was floating nearer and nearer, it died away in a sigh. But as it did so, the distant hills seemed to catch it, and to send it back in the company of a thousand echoes, till the whole night was filled and trembling with an unearthly chorus. The sleeping soldiers gradually stirred and sat listening spellbound to the music, and in the eyes of the sentries, who were standing as motionless as bronze statues in front of the tents, I could see the tears glistening, and the whole of the sleeping army awoke from its slumber and listened to the strange sound. From the tents came men in glittering silks, the generals, I supposed, and listened also. The soldiers looked at each other and said no word, and then all at once, as though obeying some silent word of command given by some unseen captain, one by one they walked away over the plain, leaving their tents behind them. They all marched off into the east, as if they were following the music into the heart of the hills, and soon, of all that great army which had been gathered together on the plain, not one man was left. Then the music changed, and seemed to grow different and more familiar, and with a start I became aware that I had been asleep and dreaming, and that I was sitting on the temple steps once more in the twilight, and that not far off, round a fire, some soldiers were singing. It was a dream, and my sleep could not have been a long one, for it was still twilight, and the darkness had not yet come. Fully awake now, I remembered clearly the old legend which had haunted me, and had taken shape in my dream. It was that of an army which on the night before the battle had heard the flute of Chang Lang. By his playing he had brought before the rude soldiers the far-off scenes of their childhood, which they had not looked upon for years, the sights and sounds of their homes, the faces and the spots which were familiar to them and dear. And they, as they heard this music and felt these memories well up in their hearts, were seized with a longing and a desire for home so potent and so imperative that one by one they left the battlefield in silence. And when the enemy came at the dawn, they found the plain deserted and empty, for in 1 minute the flute of Chang Lang had stolen the hearts of 8,000 men. And I felt certain that I had heard the flute of Chang Lang this night, and that the soldiers had heard it too. For now, round a fire, a group of them
were listening to the song of one of their comrades, a man from the south, who was singing of the quiet waters of the Don, and of a Cossack who had come back to his native land after many days, and found his true love wedded to another. I felt it was the flute of Chang Lang which had prompted the southerner to sing, and without doubt the men saw before them the great moon shining over the broad village street in the dark July and August nights, and heard the noise of dancing and song and the cheerful rhythmic accompaniment of the concertina. Or, if they came from the south, they saw the smiling thatched farms, whitewashed or painted in light green distemper, with vines growing on their walls. Or again, they felt the smell of the bean fields in June, and saw in their mind's eye the panorama of the melting snows, when at a fairy touch the long winter is defeated, the meadows are flooded, and the trees seem to float about in the shining water, like shapes invoked by a wizard. They saw these things and yearned towards them with all their hearts, here in this uncouth country, where they were to fight a strange people for some unaccountable reason. But Chang Lang had played his flute to them in vain. It was in vain that he had tried to lure them back to their homes, and in vain that he had melted their hearts with the memories of their childhood. For the battle began at dawn the next morning, and when the enemy attacked, they found an army there to meet them, and the battle lasted for 2 days on this very spot. And many of the men to whom Chang Lang had brought back, through his flute, the sights and the sounds of their childhood, were fated never to hear again those familiar sounds, nor to see the land and the faces which they loved.

You have just heard The Flute of Chang Liang, a short story by Maurice Baring. This is historyradio.org, a free radio stream promoting knowledge of literature and history.

In 1895, Stephen Crane, a writer from New Jersey, published an immensely popular novel about the American Civil War, entitled, The Red Badge of Courage. We will feature an NBC audio adaptation of that novel. But first, a reading of, When I Knew Stephen Crane, a biographical essay by Willa Sibert Cather.

out of money and would be compelled to wait until he got a check from the East before he went further. I was a junior in the Nebraska State University at the time and was doing some work for the State Journal in my leisure time, and I happened to be in the managing editor's room when Mr. Crane introduced himself. I was just off the range. I knew a little Greek and something about cattle and a good horse when I saw one, and beyond horses and cattle I considered nothing of vital importance except good stories and the people who wrote them. This was the first man of letters I had ever met in the flesh, and when the young man announced who he was, I dropped into a chair behind the editor's desk where I could stare at him without being too much in evidence. Only a very youthful enthusiasm and a large propensity for hero worship could have found anything impressive in the young man who stood before the managing editor's desk. He was thin to emaciation, his face was gaunt and unshaven, a thin dark mustache straggled on his upper lip, his black hair grew low on his forehead and was shaggy and unkempt. His gray clothes were much the worse for wear and fitted him so badly it seemed unlikely he had ever been measured for them. He wore a flannel shirt and a slovenly apology for a necktie, and his shoes were dusty and worn gray about the toes and were badly run over at the heel. I had seen many a tramp printer come up the journal stairs to hunt a job, but never one who presented such a disreputable appearance as this story-maker man. He wore gloves, which seemed rather a contradiction to the general slovenliness of his attire, but when he took them off to search his pockets for his credentials, I noticed that his hands were singularly fine, long, white, and delicately shaped, with thin, nervous fingers. I have seen pictures of Aubrey Beardsley's hands that recalled Crane's very vividly. At that time, Crane was but 24 and almost an unknown man. Hamlin Garland had seen some of his work and believed in him, and had introduced him to Mr. Howells, who recommended him to the Bachelor Syndicate. The Red Badge of Courage had been published in the State Journal that winter, along with a lot of other syndicate matter, and the grammatical construction of the story was so faulty that the managing editor had several times called on me to edit the copy. In this way I had read it very carefully, and through the careless sentence structure I saw the wonder of that remarkable performance. But the grammar certainly was bad. I remember one of the reporters, who had corrected the phrase "it don't" for the 10th time, remarked savagely, "If I couldn't write better English than this, I'd quit." Crane spent several days in the town, living from hand to mouth and waiting for his money. I think he borrowed a small amount from the managing editor. He lounged about the office most of the time, and I frequently encountered him going in and out of the cheap restaurants on 10th Street. When he was at the office, he talked a great deal in a wandering, absent-minded fashion, and his conversation was uniformly frivolous. If he could not evade a serious question by a joke, he bolted. I cut my classes to lie in wait for him, confident that in some unwary moment I could trap him into serious conversation, that if one burned incense long enough and ardently enough, the oracle would not be dumb. I was Maupassant mad at the time, a malady particularly unattractive in a junior, and I made a frantic effort to get an expression of opinion from him on Le Bonheur. "Oh, you're moping, are you?" he remarked with a sarcastic grin, and went on reading a little volume of Poe that he carried in his pocket. At another time I cornered him in the funny man's room and succeeded in getting a little out of him. We were taught literature by an exceedingly analytical method at the university, and we probably distorted the method, and I was busy trying to find the least common multiple of Hamlet and the greatest common divisor of Macbeth, and I began asking him whether stories were constructed by cabalistic formulae. At length he sighed wearily and shook his drooping shoulders, remarking, "Where did you get all that rot? Yarns aren't done by mathematics. You can't do it by rule any more than you can dance by rule. You have to have the itch of the thing in your fingers, and if you haven't, well, you're damned lucky, and you'll live long and prosper, that's all.
and with that he

0: yawned, and went down the hall. Crane was moody most of the time. His health was bad, and he seemed profoundly discouraged. Even his jokes were exceedingly drastic. He went about with the tense, preoccupied, self-centered air of a man who is brooding over some impending disaster, and I conjectured vainly as to what it might be. Though he was seemingly entirely idle during the few days I knew him, his manner indicated that he was in the throes of work that told terribly on his nerves. His eyes I remember as the finest I have ever seen, large and dark and full of luster and changing lights, but with a profound melancholy always lurking deep in them. They were eyes that seemed to be burning themselves out. As he sat at the desk with his shoulders drooping forward, his head low and his long white fingers drumming on the sheets of copy paper, he was as nervous as a racehorse fretting to be on the track. Always, as he came and went about the halls, he seemed like a man preparing for a sudden departure. Now that he is dead, it occurs to me that all his life was a preparation for sudden departure. I remember once when he was writing a letter, he stopped and asked me about the spelling of a word, saying carelessly, "I haven't time to learn to spell." Then, glancing down at his attire, he added with an absent-minded smile, "I haven't time to dress either. It takes an awful slice out of a fellow's life." He said he was poor, and he certainly looked it. But 4 years later, when he was in Cuba, drawing the largest salary ever paid a newspaper correspondent, he clung to this same untidy manner of dress, and his ragged overalls and buttonless shirt were eyesores to the immaculate Mr. Davis in his spotless linen and neat khaki uniform, with his Gibson chin always freshly shaven. When I first heard of his serious illness, his old throat trouble, aggravated into consumption by his reckless exposure in Cuba, I recalled a passage from Maeterlinck's essay, The Predestined, on those doomed to early death. "As children, life seems nearer to them than to other children. They appear to know nothing, and yet there is in their eyes so profound a certainty that we feel they must know all. In all haste, but wisely and with minute care, do they prepare themselves to live, and this very haste is a sign upon which mothers can scarce bring themselves to look." I remembered, too, the young man's melancholy and his tenseness, his burning eyes, and his way of slurring over the less important things as one whose time is short. I have heard other people say how difficult it was to induce Crane to talk seriously about his work, and I suspect that he was particularly averse to discussions with literary men of wider education and better equipment than himself. Yet he seemed to feel that this fuller culture was not for him. Perhaps the unreasoning instinct which lies deep in the roots of our lives, and which guides us all, told him that he had not time enough to acquire it. Men will sometimes reveal themselves to children, or to people whom they think never to see again, more completely than they ever do to their confrères. From the wise we hold back alike our folly and our wisdom, and for the recipients of our deeper confidences we seldom select our equals. The soul has no message for the friends with whom we dine every week. It is silenced by custom and convention, and we play only in the shadows. It selects its listeners willfully, and seemingly delights to waste its best upon the chance wayfarer who meets us in the highway at a fated hour. There are moments, too, when the tides run high or very low, when self-revelation is necessary to every man, if it be only to his valet or his gardener. At such a moment, I was with Mr. Crane. The hoped-for revelation came unexpectedly enough. It was on the last night he spent in Lincoln. I had come back from the theater and was in the journal office writing a notice of the play. It was 11 o'clock when Crane came in. He had expected his money to arrive on the night mail, and it had not done so, and he was out of sorts and deeply despondent. He sat down on the ledge of the open window that faced on the street, and when I had finished my notice, I went over and took a chair beside him. Quite without invitation on my part, Crane began to talk, began to curse his trade from the first throb of creative desire in a boy to the finished work of the master. The night was oppressively warm. One of those dry winds that are the curse of that country was blowing up from Kansas. The white western moonlight threw sharp blue shadows below us. The streets were silent at that hour, and we could hear the gurgle of the fountain in the post office square across the street, and the twang of banjos from the lower veranda of the Hotel Lincoln, where the colored waiters were serenading the guests. The drop lights in the office were dull under their green shades, and the telegraph sounder clicked faintly in the next room. In all his long tirade, Crane never raised his voice. He spoke slowly and monotonously, and even calmly, but I have never known so bitter a heart in any man as he revealed to me that night. It was an arraignment of the wages of life, an invocation to the ministers of hate. Incidentally, he told me the sum he had received for the red badge of courage, which I think was something like $90, and he repeated some lines from The Black Riders, which was then in preparation. He gave me to understand that he led a double literary life, writing in the first place the matter that pleased himself, and doing it very slowly. In the second place, any sort of stuff that would sell. And he remarked that his poor was just as bad as it could possibly be. He realized, he said, that his limitations were absolutely impassable. What I can't do, I can't do at all, and I can't acquire it. I only hold one trump. He had no settled plans at all. He was going to Mexico, wholly uncertain of being able to do any successful work there, and he seemed to feel very insecure about the financial end of his venture. The thing that most interested me was what he said about his slow method of composition. He declared that there was little money in story writing, at best, and practically none in it for him, because of the time it took him to work up his detail. Other men, he said, could sit down and write up an experience while the physical effect of it, so to speak, was still upon them, and yesterday's impressions made today's copy. But when he came in from the streets to write up what he had seen there, his faculties were benumbed, and he sat twirling his pencil and hunting for words like a schoolboy. I mentioned The Red Badge of Courage, which was written in 9 days, and he replied that though the writing took very little time, he had been unconsciously working the detail of the story out through most of his boyhood. His ancestors had been soldiers, and he had been imagining war stories ever since he was out of knickerbockers. And in writing his first war story, he had simply gone over his imaginary campaigns and selected his favorite imaginary experiences. He declared that his imagination was hidebound. It was there, but it pulled hard. After he got a notion for a story, months passed before he could get any sort of personal contract with it or feel any potency to handle it. The detail of a thing has to filter through my blood, and then it comes out like a native product, but it takes forever, he remarked. I distinctly remember the illustration, for it rather took hold of me. I have often been astonished since to hear Crane spoken of as the reporter in fiction for the repertorial faculty of superficial reception and quick transference was what he conspicuously lacked. His first newspaper account of his shipwreck on the filibuster Commodore off the Florida coast was as lifeless as the copy of a police court reporter. It was many months afterwards that the literary product of his terrible experience appeared in that marvelous sea story, The Open Boat, unsurpassed in its vividness and constructive perfection. At the close of our long conversation that night, when the copy boy came in to take me home, I suggested to Crane that in 10 years he would probably laugh at all his temporary discomfort. Again his body took on that strenuous tension, and he clenched his hands, saying, "I can't wait 10 years. I haven't time." The 10 years are not up yet, and he has done his work and gathered his reward and gone. Was ever so much experience and achievement crowded into so short a space of time? A great man dead at 29. That would have puzzled the ancients. Edward Garnett wrote of him in the Academy of December 17, 1899, "I cannot remember a parallel in the literary history of fiction. Maupassant, Meredith, Henry James, Mr. Howells, and Tolstoy were all learning their expression at an age where Crane had achieved his, and achieved it triumphantly. He had the precocity of those doomed to die in youth. I am convinced that when I met him he had a vague premonition of the shortness of his working day, and in the heart of the man there was that which said, 'That thou doest, do quickly.'" At 21, this son of an obscure New Jersey rector, with but a scant reading knowledge of French and no training, had rivaled in technique the foremost craftsmen of the Latin races. In the 6 years since I met him, a stranded reporter, he stood in the firing line during two wars, knew hairbreadth escape on land and sea, and established himself as the first writer of his time in the picturing of episodic fragmentary life. His friends have charged him with fickleness, but he was a man who was in the preoccupation of haste. He went from country to country, from man to man, absorbing all that was in them for him. He had no time to look backward. He had no leisure for camaraderie. He drank life to the lees, but at the banquet table where other men took their ease and jested over their wine, he stood a dark and silent figure, somber as Poe himself, not wishing to be understood. And he took his portion in haste, with his loins girded and his shoes on his feet, and his staff in his hand, like one who must depart quickly.
1: You have just heard a biographical essay about the writer Stephen Crane. We now feature an NBC adaptation of his Civil War novel, The Red Badge of Courage.

This is the NBC University Theater, bringing you a full-hour dramatization of The Red Badge of Courage by Stephen Crane, starring John Agar as Henry Fleming. This is a war story, written by a boy who had never heard a shot fired in anger. It is a classic of American literature, psychologically sound, repertorially accurate, and poetically quite perfect. The Red Badge of Courage, the short masterpiece of Stephen Crane, whose personal legend is as exciting as his literary accomplishment. Crane was the son of a minister in Newark, New Jersey, which background he departed early to become reporter, novelist, poet, war correspondent, world traveler, and intimate friend of Joseph Conrad. He died before he was 30 in the mountains of the Black Forest of Germany. We bring you today a new and exciting radio adaptation of The Red Badge of Courage, written by Brainerd Duffield and Emerson Crocker, and starring in the role of Henry Fleming and voicing the introspective thoughts of that young soldier, Mr. John Agar.

0: Cold passed from the earth, and the retiring fogs revealed an army stretched out on the hills, resting. A river lay at the army's feet, and across it one could see the red, eye-like gleam of hostile campfires. As the landscape changed from brown to green, the army awakened and began to tremble with eagerness at the noise of rumors, rumors of war and battle soon to come.
1: Gosh, it's cold. You're lying on your bunk, Henry Fleming, watching, listening, waiting for the word that's bound to come. You've been marched and drilled and reviewed. Surely there will be a battle soon. Look, here comes a soldier with news in his eye.
2: Boys, I just heard something. I heard some fellas talking. We're going to move tomorrow, sure. We're going way up the river, cut across, and come around in behind them.
3: It's a lie, Jim Conklin. I don't believe the darned old army's ever going to move. I got ready to move 8 times in the last 2 weeks, and we ain't moved yet.
1: Is it true, Jim? Are we going to move?
2: Oh, Henry, that's what I just told you.
3: Oh, what you talking about? You don't know everything in the world, do you?
2: I didn't say I knew everything in the world.
1: Going to be a battle, sure, is there, Jim?
2: Of course there is. Of course there is. Now, you just wait until tomorrow, Henry, and you'll see one of the biggest battles ever was. Now, you just wait.
1: So we're going to fight at last.
4: So at last you're going to fight, Henry Fleming. Tomorrow there will be a battle, and you'll be in it. All your life you've dreamed of battles. You've seen yourself in visions, performing deeds of glory. You've read of marches and campaigns, and longed to be a part of it. All your life. Remember that day back home?
1: Ma, I want to enlist.
5: We've been all over that, son. I need you on the farm. Here, chick, chick, chick, chick, chick.
1: Oh, but Ma, everyone's gone. They're all gone.
5: Men are, yes. You're just a boy. Time enough for men's foolishness later on.
1: Oh, but Ma, I want to go.
5: Here, chick, chick, chick, chick, chick, chick. Now, Henry, don't you be a fool.

0: But every day you read the papers and heard the gossip of the village. And every day the winds carried you the clangoring of the church bells, telling the news of some great victory. They were ringing that day when you came home. Your mother had been milking the brindle cow. Remember? You waited in the kitchen till you heard her step. You'd planned a little speech, and then the chance didn't come to use it after all.
1: Ma, I've enlisted.
2: Lord's will be done, Henry.
1: Seemed like I had to do it.
2: I'll go and pack your bundle for you, son.

0: Then later in the dooryard, it was time to say goodbye. It wasn't quite the way you'd pictured it would be. She didn't seem to understand what a glorious thing it was to be a soldier and march away to war.
1: Now you watch out, Henry, and take good care of yourself. Don't go a-thinking that you can lick the whole rebel army, because you can't. You're just one little feller amongst a whole lot of others.
2: I know that, Ma.
1: Now I've knit you 8 pair of socks, and I've put in all your best shirts, because I want my boy to be just as warm and comfortable as anybody in the army. Whenever you get holes in them, I want you to send them right away back to me, so I can darn them.
2: Yes, Ma, I will.
1: And I don't want you to ever do anything, Henry, that you'd be ashamed to let me know. Just think as if I was watching you. If you keep that in your mind always, I guess you'll come out about right.
2: Ma, I guess I better get going.
1: I don't know what else to say to you, child, excepting that you must never do no shirking on my account. If so be a time comes when you have to be killed or do a mean thing, why, Henry, don't think of anything excepting what's right, because there's many a woman has to bear up against such things these days. The Lord will take care of us all.
2: All right, Ma. Goodbye.
1: I put a cup of blackberry jam with your bundle, son, because I know you like it, above all things. Goodbye, Henry. Watch out and be a good boy.
0: When you look back, you notice she was crying. Her face was stained with tears, and it made you feel ashamed.

0: And now here you are. The time has come at last. And there will be a battle. And now you know. You're afraid. Afraid that when the battle comes, you'll want to run away.
1: Well, you fellers can believe me or not, just as you like. Didn't the cavalry all start this morning? The regiment's got orders, too. A feller what was down to headquarters told me a little while ago. They're raising blazes all over camp. Anybody can see that.
0: Huh. Shucks. Jim.
1: Huh? What do you want, Henry?
0: How do you think the regiment will do? You think any of the boys will up and run? Think they'll run away?
1: Well, maybe a few of them run, especially when they first goes under fire. Of course, it might happen that the whole kit and caboodle might start and run if some big fighting come first off. And again, they might stay, fight like fury.
0: You think they will?
1: Well, they call the regiment greenhorns and fresh fish and everything, but the boys come a good stock. Most of them will fight like sin after they once get shooting.
0: Did you ever think that you might run yourself, Jim?
1: Well, I thought it might get too hot for Jim Conklin, some of them scrimmages, but if everybody was a-standing and fighting, well, I'd stand and fight. But Jiminy, I would. I'll bet on it.
0: Would you, Jim?
2: But you, Henry Fleming, you're not so sure. You lie on your bunk wondering about it. A panic fear grows in your mind. In the blood and blaze of danger, those legs of yours could run away and disgrace you everlastingly. You reproach and despise yourself because you're so afraid. You don't feel like a hero anymore.
0: What's the matter with me? What's the matter with me?
3: In the gloom before the break of day, the uniforms glowed deep purple. From off in the darkness came a trampling of feet, and a moment later the regiments went swinging off into the black. The air was heavy and cold with dew. The wet grass marched upon rustled like silk. The men stumbled along, muttering, wondering, cursing, until at last the sun struck full upon the earth. Two thin black columns were climbing the brow of the hill like two serpents crawling from the cavern of the night.
4: Hey, fellas, what regiment is that?
5: Why, that's the Greenhorns. Ain't you heard? That's the new regiment. Hey! Fresh fish! Fresh fish for sale!

0: They marched all day, and at nightfall, the columns broke into regimental pieces. Tents sprang up like strange plants. Campfires like red, peculiar blossoms dotted the night. The lighted moon hung in a treetop.
1: You have wandered a little distance from the others to be alone, to lie down in the grass. The liquid stillness of the night, the soft wind, the whole mood is in sympathy with you. The night takes pity on you, Henry. For the first time, you long to be home again. Perhaps your mother was right after all. You are different from the others. You're just a boy. No wonder you're afraid. You weren't cut out to be a soldier.
2: Hello, Henry.
3: Hello, you? Wilson.
2: What are you doing out here?
3: Oh, just thinking.
2: Oh, you're looking thundering peaked, boy. What's ailing you?
3: Oh, nothing.
2: There's nothing to be getting blue about. We got them now. They've been licking our side up to now, but this time we'll lick them good. Gee, Rod, we're really going to thump them this time.
3: How do you know you won't run when the time comes?
2: Me run? It ain't likely.
3: Shucks. You ain't the bravest man in the world, are you?
2: No, I ain't. Didn't say I was. Said I'm going to do my share, that's what I said. Who are you, anyhow? You talk like you was Napoleon Bonaparte. Heck, I'm going back to camp. Don't know what's come over you, Henry Fleming. Think you're so all-fired smart.
3: Go on back there, then. I don't care.
1: You didn't mean to make him mad. What's the matter? How brave are you? What are you watching for there in the darkness? What are you listening for? Why should you be trembling? Here in the thick darkness you lie, listening, shivering, sick with fear.
4: Oh, I'm scared. Oh, gosh, I'm scared.
0: In the gray dawn, the men were shaken to their feet. Still half asleep, they found themselves hustling, running, panting through the woods.
5: What the hell? Such a hurry for?
2: Henry, where are you?
3: Here. I'm right with you, Wilson.
2: You just stick close to me. And Jim, there's nothing to be scared of.
3: Listen. Well, what's that?
6: Hey, it's muskets.
2: It's muskets, all right.
7: Man, did you hear them muskets?
3: We're getting nearer to them. Why do we have to run so fast? I gotta get my breath.
1: Up there in the shadows, the fierce-eyed enemy is lurking. You're gonna be sacrificed. It's all a trap. Can't they see? Are you the only one with eyes? Stop them. Tell them before it's too late.
6: You there! Move along!
3: Can't you see? We'll all be killed like pigs! Boys, listen to me!
6: Fleming, get up in the ranks there!
3: Yes, sir, but...
6: Get back there! Move, I say!
3: Yes, sir, I am.
1: Don't mind him. He doesn't understand. No one knows but you. You didn't want to fight. And now they want to see you slaughtered.
3: Hear that?
6: Artillery! All right, you men, just follow me. What are y'all jumping for? That battle's most 5 miles away. We gotta walk before we get there. Come on, this way. Let's go!
0: The regiment slid down a bank and wallowed through a stream. They floundered up the other side and into a clump of woods. The men dug in, and they were moved, and they dug in again and again. They marched about from place to place. But when they halted for their noonday meal, the guns seemed far away. There they rested, while the men of the new regiment watched and listened eagerly to the tongues of the veteran brigades, mouthing the gossip of the army, rumors that had flown like birds out of the blue.
8: I met one of the 148th Maine boys, and he's seen a big battle over on the Turnpike Road. Killed about 5,000. Says one more fight such as that, and the war will be over.
9: Well, they say Hannis's battery is took.
10: Well, it ain't either. I saw Hannis's battery off on the left not more than 15 minutes ago.
11: Hey, you fellas hear about Bill? Some fella trod on his hand. Bill says, war or no war, he'd be dumbed if he was going to have every bushwhacker in the country walking around on his hand. So he went to the hospital disregardless of the fight.
8: That's right. And Bill wasn't scared either. No, sir, it wasn't that.
11: Three fingers was crunched. The darn doctor wanted to amputate him, and Bill sure raised some row.
1: What are they laughing at over there? What can they find to laugh at? Death is everywhere.
2: Henry. Henry, come here. Can I speak to you?
3: Sure, Wilson. What do you want?
2: We'll be going into battle pretty soon, and I got a feeling. I just got a feeling it'll be my first one and my last.
3: What do you mean?
2: Something tells me I'm a goner the first time, and I want you to take these here things to send to my folks. It's letters and papers and...
3: Oh, Wilson, you're just plumb crazy.
2: I'm scared, and I can't help it. I wouldn't tell that to Jim or everyone. Here, you just take them, Henry.
3: I'll give them here. If anything should happen, I promise...
2: Oh, thank you, Henry. You're my friend. Best friend I got, Henry.
3: Wilson, I want to tell you. I'm scared, too. There, I'm glad I told you, see? You're not the only one who's scared.
6: All right, men. Battle formation. All in.
2: Good luck, Henry.
3: Good luck.
2: And thank you, Henry.
6: Forward. Forward.
0: The brigade formed in line of battle and advanced slowly through the trees. Soon they came to some little fields, girted and squeezed by the forest. They halted at the fringe of the grove and saw the dark battle lines spread out along the sun-struck clearing that gleamed orange color. The grass and tree trunks wove a gentle fabric of softened greens and browns. A flag fluttered. It looked to be the wrong place for a battlefield.
1: The time has come, Henry Fleming. The landscape lies before you like a threat. That house in the deserted field looks evil to you. The shadows beyond the wood are frightening. It's much too calm.
4: I wish they'd get it over with. I wish they'd get it over.
1: Now is the time for waking. And what will you remember? The village street at home, and that circus parade that day last spring. Remember how you stood there, a thrillful boy, to see the dingy lady on the white horse and the band in its faded tinsel chariot. Oh, it was beautiful to see.
6: Here they come!
7: Here they come! Coming!
6: You've got to hold them back. You've got to hold them back.
12: Aye, Harry. We'll do our best, Colonel.
13: All right, get ready, boys. Stick close to Jim Conklin. We'll give him blazes.
4: We're in for it now.
12: Load up, men. Don't shoot till I tell you. Wait till they get up close.
4: Quick. Oh, Lord, let it happen quick.
12: Now, men. Fire. Now, fire.

0: We held him back. We held him back!
1: Turn if we haven't.
0: I thought I was going plumb deaf and blind. I couldn't see a thing for smoke, and the sweat was getting in my eyes.
1: My rifle got so hot it burned my fingers. Look, my hands got to shake.
0: I know it. And didn't your eardrums like a crack wide open? Well, we held him back, didn't we?
1: Hey, where's Jim Conklin gone?
0: Jim? Why, he was standing right here when the fight begun. I seen him.
1: You don't suppose he got hit, do you, Henry? Well, lots of boys got hit. Some, I guess, got killed.
0: I wonder if he got scared and run away.
1: Him? After all the talking that he done?
0: I bet you. I bet he run away.
2: You didn't run, though, did you, Henry? You stood fast and didn't run. Listen to the cannon from the hillside. They're fighting over there, and over there, and over there. Look at the sky. Just look at that blue, pure sky. And the sun gleaming on the trees and fields. Doesn't it seem strange that all the world can turn to gold in the midst of all this devilment? Well, it's over, Henry. And you're still alive. You're braver than you thought.
3: Here they come again!
0: No.
1: Well, say, this here's too much.
0: Well, we ain't never going to stand a second charge.
1: I didn't come here to fight the whole dang rebel army.
3: There was Bill Smithers who tried on my hand instead of somebody treading on his, and I'd be out of here.
1: What did they take us for? Why don't they send support?
3: Ready, boys. They're coming in again.
0: Oh, no. No, please, God, no.
4: Firing ripped along the regimental line. Level sheets of flame burst up in clouds of smoke that tossed and tumbled near the ground. And through the smoke, the enemy came running, howling, screaming like an onslaught of dragons. This was the monster, the red animal, war, the blood swollen in guard.
0: Run, Henry, before it's too late. Throw down your rifle and run. No one's looking at you. No one will stop you. Throw down your gun or be destroyed.
5: Yes, I will. I will.
0: You're running now. Don't be ashamed. Run. Don't look back. Death is behind you. His knife is at your shoulder blades. Run! Your rifle's gone. Your cap is gone. Your coat is bulging in the wind. Run like a blind man, plunging, falling, beating your way deep, deep into the wood.

0: You're safe now, Henry. The battle's far behind. You needn't run so fast. You're all alone. Are you the only one that ran? Why didn't the others run away? Fools. Stupid machine-like fools. You pity them. A man's a fool who doesn't run from danger. Stop. You are here alone in the cathedral light of the forest. You are the only coward. The only one who ran away. And here you stand beneath the high arched branches. It's beautiful. It's like a chapel here. Look out! You're being looked at by a dead man. Sitting with his back against a tree. His uniform, once blue, has now faded to melancholy green. Those eyes staring at you have turned fish belly white. The mouth is open. The wind raises the tawny beard as if a hand were stroking it. Why do you stare into those liquid eyes? He cannot answer your question.
1: Don't look at me. I couldn't help it. I never meant to run away.
0: No voice will come from that dead throat to answer you. Go away. The thing will not pursue you.
2: Softly, the trees began to sing a hymn of twilight. The sun sank till slanting rays of bronze struck the forest. There was silence, save for the chanted chorus of the trees. And yet now and again upon this stillness, a crimson roar came from the distance. The voice of cannon fire shook the pines. The battle, like the grinding of some terrible machine, went on producing corpses.
0: You have come to a narrow road, and through the glimmering dusk, you see the blood-stained crowd of wounded men streaming to the rear. One of them has a shoe full of blood and hops like a schoolboy in a game. Another man is being carried, full of anger at his wound.
3: Don't struggle so, you fools. You think my leg is made of iron?
4: No, John.
3: If you can't carry me decent, put me down. Let somebody else do it.
0: Another is a tattered man, dusty and powder-stained. His head is bound up with a blood-soaked rag. His arm is bleeding, too, and dangles like a broken bow. Fall in and march beside this man. Hear what he has to say. Join the crowd and march among the wounded.
5: It was a pretty good fight, wasn't it, boy?
1: What you say?
5: It was a pretty good fight, wasn't it?
1: Yes.
5: Darn me if I ever see fellas fight so. Laws, how they did fight. I knowed the boys do it once they got square at it. They're fighters, they be. Let them fellas by now, let them by. Like to run us wounded down, them fellas. Who are you with, boy? What regiment?
1: 304th New York.
5: I'm with the 148th Maine, myself. But we was all there together, weren't we? We showed them, didn't we?
1: Sure we did.
5: I was talking cross pickets with a boy from Georgia once. That boy, he says, your fellas will all run like Tophet when once they hear a gun, he says. Maybe they will, I says, but I don't believe none of it, I says. Well, they didn't run today, did they? Hey, boy?
1: I reckon not.
5: No, sir. They fit and fit and fit. Where are you wounded, boy?
1: What?
5: Where'd they wound you, boy? Is it very bad?
1: You walk by yourself, old fella. I don't want to talk to you. You let me be.
0: That's right. Get away from him. He mustn't know. You have no place in this mob of bleeding men. You envy them. You wish you too had a wound. A red badge of courage like the rest. Who's this? Beside you now, there stalks a man. Already the gray seal of death is on his face. He stalks like the specter of a soldier, his eyes burning into the unknown. Now look again. Something in the gesture of the man, the wax-like face, makes you start. You know him.
1: Jim! Is it you? Jim Conklin!
6: Hello, Henry.
1: Oh, Jim, I hardly knew you.
6: Where you been, Henry? I thought maybe you got keeled over. I was worrying about you a good deal.
1: Oh, Jim. Here, let me help you walk along.
6: Yeah. You know, I was back there, Henry. Oh, what a circus. My Jiminy got shot. Yuppa Jiminy got shot back there.
1: What are you going to do? What can I do to help you, Jim? Ain't there anything?
6: I'll tell you what I'm afraid of, Henry. I'm afraid I'll fall down. And you know them horses galloping, them dumb artillery wagons. They like as not to run right over me.
1: I'll take care of you, Jim. I swear I will.
6: Will you, Henry? Because that's what I'm afraid of.
1: Yes, I tell you, I'll take care of you,
6: I was always a good friend to you, wasn't I, Henry? Always been a pretty good fella, ain't I? Ain't much to ask, is it, just to pull me out of the road so I won't get troubled? I'd do it for you, wouldn't I, Henry?
1: Sure you would, Jim. Here, hang on to me. Give me your arm.
6: No, I can walk by myself. Don't touch me. Leave me be.
1: Jim, where are you going to? Where are you going?
5: You'd better take your friend out in the way, boy. There's a battery coming hellity-whoop down the road, and he'll get run over. He's a goner anyhow in about 5 minutes, poor fella. You can see that from his face.
1: Jim, don't go so fast. What are you walking so fast for?
6: Leave me be. Leave me be, I tell you.
5: Where the blazes does he get his strength from?
1: Jim, wait for me.
6: What are you saying, Henry?
1: There's a battery coming through. Let's get off into the field.
6: Into the field. Don't follow me.
5: Look here, he's running after me.
1: Jim, come back. Jim, what are you doing? What makes you do this way? You'll hurt yourself. Wait up.
6: No, don't touch me. You two fellas, stand away from me. Just don't come near me no more.
5: Leave him, son. Leave him stand by himself, boy.
1: Oh, Jim, I'm sorry for what's happened.
6: Just don't no one touch me. I'm where I got to be.
0: You watch him, standing there motionless in this open field. He holds himself erect, his hands, caked red and black with blood, hang at his side. He is waiting with patience for something he's come to meet. He's at the rendezvous. This is the place.
5: Leave him be.
1: Jim!
0: He stiffens. He stares into the sky. His tall figure stretches to its fullest height, then swings forward, slow and straight. He twists. His shoulder strikes the ground.
1: Oh, no, no, no.
0: Go closer. Gaze at that paste-like face. The teeth show in a laugh. The flap of the jacket falls away. It's as though his side were chewed by wolves.
1: Jim!
0: Turn now, with sudden livid rage. Clench your fist and shake it at the battlefield.
1: War! War!
2: The red sun was pasted in the sky like a wafer,

0: From Hollywood, the NBC University Theater is bringing you John Agar in a radio version of The Red Badge of Courage by Stephen Crane. This play is part of a series devoted to the classic novels of Anglo-American literature. And now our intermission commentator, Mr. Mark Van Doren, the noted author and critic. Speaking from New York, here is Mark Van Doren.
1: The Red Badge of Courage is a modern novel in that it has no plot and no characters. It has action, for it deals with a battle, and by the same token it is full of men, a few of whom we see at painfully close range. But its hero, Henry Fleming, never becomes known to us as more than an obscure northern boy who has been caught like thousands of his kind in the storm of civil war. We are not told where he came from or what his past had been, just as we are given no vision of his future after war is done. So with his good friend Wilson, whose first name we never hear. And so with Jim Conklin, the tall soldier who takes more time to die than any man in his condition should. His side, says the author, looked as if it had been chewed by wolves. The author, Stephen Crane, published this book in 1895 when he was 24. It had been written still earlier than that by a brilliant young man who himself was to die at 30. It was the product of no direct experience with war. Crane had merely heard old soldiers talk, had read all he could find about the great battles of 30 years ago, and had studied Tolstoy, the first novelist who ever presented war entirely in terms of its confused effect in the minds of individuals. Crane's only interest is in the successive states of Henry Fleming's consciousness, his fear that he will be afraid, his being afraid when the time comes, and all the later forms of his real or imagined courage. The battle that fills the book is present to the reader only as it is present to the hero, in a series of thoughts and impressions, some of which are like photographs, and some of which are like modern paintings, broken in line and color. The Red Badge of Courage, then, is not so much a novel as it is a study of one emotion, terror, in a being neither individualized nor distinguished. Henry Fleming is a member of the mass, seen with miraculous clarity in the midst of the only experience modern humanity has in common. If it was not so clear in 1895 that this would be the case, 50 years have proved Stephen Crane a prophet. In his masterpiece, he anticipated all subsequent wars and all subsequent treatments of them. Their true terror lies in what they do to unknown soldiers like Henry Fleming. Yet Henry Fleming is not unknown, thanks to the genius of his creator. Neither in consequence are the lives and deaths of millions like him. They live and die again in the brilliant, pathetic pages of this blood-stained book.
2: 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Our radio version of The Red Badge of Courage, starring John Agar, will continue from Hollywood after a brief pause for station identification.

0: red sun was pasted in the sky like a wafer.
1: You stand there in the empty battlefield, you and the tattered soldier, and look at where Jim Cockman lies.
2: I never saw a man fall dead before.
3: He was a dandy for nerve now, wasn't he? A regular dandy for nerve.
2: Yes, he was. He was.
3: Ah, but look here, boy. He's up and gone, and we might as well look out for old number one. He's all right here. Nobody won't bother him.
2: I know.
3: Besides, I ain't enjoying any too great help myself right now.
2: Oh, no, it won't happen. Not again. Not to you, too.
3: Here, boy, here. Just hold my arm. I'm commencing to feel pretty bad.
2: Oh, you mustn't. Now look here.
3: I ain't going to die. No, sir. I can't. Too many folks depending. You'd ought to see the swad of children that I got and all like that.
2: We better get away. I don't much like it here.
3: Help me along, then, young fella.

0: Come on. We gotta hurry. Can't you step along no faster?
1: I don't know as I can. I'll try, though. You're looking pretty peaked yourself, young fella. I bet you've got a worse one than you think. Where'd they wound you, boy? Where'd you hurt?
0: It ain't none of your goddamn business where I'm hurt. You just keep moving.
1: Oh, I don't mean no harm in asking, boy. It's just you'd ought to take care of your hurt. Don't do to let such things go. Might be inside mostly in them kind plays thunder. Does it hurt you bad?
0: I said don't bother me.
1: Oh, Lord knows I don't want to bother nobody. Got enough hurts of my own to tend to. Was it your first fight today, boy?
0: Yes. Come on.
1: Was you scared out there in the battle?
0: Scared? Of course I wasn't. Why should I be scared?
1: Well, I guess I was in my first battle. Pretty well scared sometimes. There was an awful lot of noise, you know. I thought the whole sky was falling down. You bet I was scared.
0: What do you have to tell me that?
1: The trouble was, I thought they was all shooting at me. Yes, sir, I thought every man in the other army was aiming at me in particular. Of course, I got used to it, but first time off, I was pretty well scared.
0: Look, I ain't got no time to listen to all your foolishness, talking about your wounds and hurts and being scared. If you can't walk no faster, I'm going on and leave you. I'm going by myself.
1: Oh, no. Now, look here, boy. Don't do that, young fella. I can't keep up to you. What ails you, young fella? You ain't going away and leave me. I won't have it. You mustn't. You mustn't.
0: I'm going. You'll get on better by yourself.
1: No, stay with me. Stay with me, please. I'm all alone now.
0: Stop grabbing at my sleeve, you old. I'm getting away from here.
1: Boy, please. Don't go. Wait. Come back.
2: He's going to die the way the other did. Better get away from him. You can't stand to see that happening again.
1: Boy, come back.

0: The furnace roar of battle grew ever louder. The roads were a crying mass of wagons, teams, and men. Fear was sweeping them along. The cracking whips bit deep. The horses plunged and tugged. The fight was lost. The army, blinded by the overhanging night, stunned and helpless, fell back to lick its wounds.
1: Now you're in the midst of them, in the heedless throng of the walking, the riding, the running, the limping.
2: Where are you running? Why? Why?
3: There ain't no reason, kid. The line's broke. They all gone crazy.
2: Stop. Wait. Tell me what's happened.
4: Get out of my way, boy. Don't stand in my way. Let go of me.
2: No. Tell me what's happened. Tell me.
4: Boy, if you don't want me to crack you with this musket, stand aside.
2: Where'd the line break? Tell me.
4: You let go of me.
2: No.
4: Damn you, boy. Oh!
1: You're on the ground. Your head is thundering with pain. You lurch along in the grass on your hands and knees. You feel the wet blood on your brow.
5: Hey, you seem to be in a bad way, boy.
2: Oh.
5: Here, let me have your arm. Yeah, that's the way. On your feet now. There.
2: Thanks,
5: I see you ain't wounded bad. Looks like the bullet only grazed you. Just like somebody hit you with a club.
2: Wounded?
5: Sure you're wounded, boy. Now, just get your arm around my neck and we'll be hiking. Looks like the army's left us way behind. What regiment you with?
2: 304th New York.
5: What's that?
2: 304th New York.
5: Yep, I guess they got their share of fighting, too. By dad, I give myself up for dead a dozen times. They was a shooting here and a hollering there. Couldn't tell which side was which. The most mixed up darn thing I ever see. Easy there.
2: Oh, I'm all right. I just slipped.
5: How'd you get way over here? Your regiment was fighting in the center. Ah, don't worry, though. I'll get you back to it.
2: Oh, don't want to go back. I can't go back.
5: Can't go back? Why?
2: I lost my rifle. I lost it.
5: Oh, shucks, boy. They'll get you another. You can start all over.
2: No, no.
5: Ah, don't worry, boy. I'll get you back. It takes me half the night.

0: There you are, boy. There's your regiment. See that fire over in the hollow? You think you can make it on your own from here?
1: Yeah, I see it. Sure, I can make it.
0: Well, I'll be heading back. Want to find my crowd before midnight if I can. Good luck to you, boy.
1: Thanks. I want to tell you, thanks.
0: Goodbye.
2: There's no turning back now. How they will laugh at you. How they will jeer. The runaways come home. Here's Henry Fleming, the celebrated coward. Fired one shot, then ran away.
3: Halt! Who goes there?
1: Henry Fleming. Is this the 304th?
4: Fleming? That you, Henry?
1: Oh, hello, Wilson. You on picket guard? Yes, it's me.
4: Henry. Oh, by ginger, I'm glad to see you. I give you up for a goner. I thought you was dead for sure.
1: I've been all over. Way over yonder. Terrible fighting over there.
4: And you was in it, Henry.
1: I got separated from the regiment, but I was fighting. I never seen such fighting.
4: Gosh, Henry, let me see your head. They wounded you. Well, there's blood all over you. Why don't you tell me first? Hold on a minute. We got to get you tended to.
5: Wilson, who are you talking to?
4: It's Fleming, sir. He's come back and he's been wounded, too.
5: Fleming? I give you up for dead 2 hours ago.
4: Where was you?
1: Way over yonder. I got separated.
5: Half the fellas coming back just skedaddled when they heard the guns. But I can see you've been fighting, Fleming.
4: Does it hurt like thunder, Henry?
1: Sure it hurts. Hurts a plenty.
5: Wilson, you're relieved. You take him back and see his wound is dressed and put him to sleep in a blanket. I'm glad to see we got one fighter in the outfit.

0: Here, Henry. Let me straighten that bandage. The ball just grazed you. Raised a queer lump, but it must have stopped bleeding a long time ago.
1: It did? Sure does hurt, though.
0: How's the bandage now? Feel good?
1: Sure.
0: In the morning, you'll most likely feel that a number 10 hat won't fit you. There.
1: Sure good to be back with my own regiment again.
0: You just rest easy now, Henry. You've been as brave as anyone, and you need to get some rest.
1: Thank you, Wilson.
0: Oh, forget it. I know, and you need to get some rest.
1: Thank you, Wilson.
0: Oh, forget it. I know I'm clumsy like a blacksmith when it comes to

0: campfires gleam rose and orange light, and all about you the soldiers lie in death-like slumber. The fire crackles like music, and you feel warm and good. The last sound that you can hear is the far-off howling of a dog, a lonely sound. You lie there, half asleep, half dreaming.
1: I don't want you to ever do anything, Henry, that you'd be ashamed to tell me. Just think as if I was a-watching you. If you keep that in your mind always, I guess you'll come out about right. I don't know what else to say to you, son.
2: Well, if a whole lot of the boys started to run, I suppose I'd run. Once I started, I'd run like the devil. But if everybody was a-standing and a-fighting, I'd stand and fight. I bet I would.
3: I'm scared and I can't help it. I wouldn't tell that to everyone, but I'm scared.
4: My first battle, there was an awful lot of noise, you know. I thought the sky was falling down. I thought the whole world was coming to an end. Oh, I was scared, all right.
1: Don't do a thing you'd ever be ashamed of, son.
5: Don't come near me. Don't touch me. I don't want you to touch me.
4: Where are you wounded, boy? Does it hurt you bad? Where are you wounded? Come back. Come back.
6: Oh, no. Oh, please. I didn't mean to run away. No.
3: Henry. Henry, wake up. Oh, you've been having bad dreams, boy. Now, just take it easy. Just get some rest.
6: Oh, thank you, Wilson. You're a good fellow. You're a dandy. Oh, I didn't tell you, did I? Jim Conklin's dead. Mm. I seen him die. I forgot to say.
3: Is he? Jim Conklin?
6: I see him. Shot in the side, he was.
3: You don't say. Oh, Jim, poor cuss.
6: Yeah.
3: Henry.
6: Yeah?
3: I guess you might as well give me back the packet and letters and things I gave you to keep for me to send my folks.
6: Oh, sure. They're here in my pocket. Here.
3: Thanks, Henry.
6: Oh, that's all right.
3: Well, good night.

0: Well, Henry, old man, how you feel this morning?
1: Oh, pretty bad. My head feels like it's swollen up like a melon.
0: I was hoping you'd feel better.
1: Oh, I feel better, all right. Thanks for everything you did for me, Wilson.
0: Oh, want nothing. Here, I brought you some breakfast.
1: Thanks. Say, thanks. There's a battle going on, I guess.
0: Over beyond the hill. They'll probably send us up there soon enough. What do you think our chances are, Henry? Think we can wallop them?
1: Don't you?
0: I don't know. I hope so, Henry.
1: You'd have sure have changed, you know. A week ago, you'd have been bragging that you could have licked them by yourself.
0: I guess I was a pretty big fool back in them days.
1: It was just last week.
0: Yeah. Henry, I've changed since then, I guess.
1: You'd have offered to take on the whole kit and caboodle.
0: The war can teach a man a lot of things. Here, let me fix that bandage. It's slipped down all around your ears. Yep, I was a pretty big fool.
1: Hey, gosh darn it. Go slow. You act like you was nailing down a carpet.
0: Oh, I'm sorry, Henry.
1: Look, don't mind my hollering. You're a real good friend.
0: We'll show them today, won't we, Henry? We'll give them blazes. Let's go fill up our canteens down to the brook.
1: All right.
0: They say we got them rebels in a pretty tight box. We got them just about where we want them. That's what they say.
1: Well, we handled them rough enough yesterday, and that's for sure.
0: Oh, we'll give them blazes. Wait and see.

0: Water sure tastes good.
1: Fill up your canteen, Henry. It'd be your last chance today.
2: General Pritchett.
3: Yes, sir.
0: Who's that?
1: It's the old general himself.
0: Can't see us, can he?
1: Reckon not.
3: Yes, General.
2: The enemy have taken up positions in the River Grove. I've got to drive them out of here. What troops can you spare?

0: Well, I've had to order in the 12th. I really haven't any, but there's the 304th.
1: Hey, that's us.
0: They're the Greenhorn Regiment. The poorest outfit I got. They fight like a bunch of mule drivers. But I'll send them in if you say so, sir.
2: Call us mule drivers.
3: Well, get ready, then. I'll give you word when to start them.
0: Yes, sir.
3: Colonel, I don't believe many of your mule drivers will get back alive, but we'll do what we can to support them. Come on.
2: Mule drivers, are we?
4: Fleming, Wilson, where the devil you been to? You kept the whole regiment waiting.
5: We're going to charge. Huh? We're going to charge.
6: Charge? How do you know?
5: Sure as shooting, I tell you.
7: He ain't lying. We heard him give the order.
5: Who?
7: The old general himself.
5: The general?
7: Great Jerusalem. And the colonel says we was a bunch of mule drivers.
5: But the general, he says send them.
8: Oh, Lordy, we'll all be swallowed out.
4: Come on, men. Fall in. We're going to march.
9: The regiment marched to a line of rifle pits along the line of woods. Before them was a level stretch of field. And from the woods beyond, they heard the popping of the skirmishers. The day had grown wall white, until now the sun shed its radiance upon the trees. The men waited and rolled their eyes toward the impending battle.
2: When the signal comes, my boy, you're going to charge. This time you'll show them you mean business. You'll show them you're not afraid. Don't run. Don't flinch. Whatever happens. This is a war. A patch of grass no bigger than your yard at home. A little clump of trees where men are hiding. A flag that flutters in the wind. That is the object of the game. To get that flag. Tear it down, and you'll be a hero. Now.
4: Ready?
9: The trees quivered with the firing. The ground shook from the rushing of the men. Sunlight made bright twinklings of the steel. Bullets buzzed and spanged into the tree trunks.
4: Come on, you fools. You can't stop here out in the open. You'll all get killed. Come on, Wilson. We gotta get across that patch of grass.
10: Across there? All the way?
4: Come on, Fleming. No lagging there. Fleming, what's the matter with you? Don't be cowards, boys.
10: Come on yourself, then.
2: Up there ahead, flashing through the drift of smoke, you see their flag. The banner of the enemy. Seize it, Henry. You alone must rip it down.
10: It's mine. It's mine. I'll get it.
2: Plunge forward. Clutch it. Cling it. Wrench it free. The color sergeant falls and turns his dead face to the ground.
10: I got it. I got it. Boys, look.
4: We licked them, man.

0: infernal fool. Don't you know enough to quit when there ain't nothing to shoot at?
1: That Fleming's a fighter right enough.
2: Are you all right, Henry?
3: Oh, I feel fine.
2: Nothing the matter, is there? Shooting in the air like that?
0: By heaven, if I had a dozen wildcats like young Fleming here, I could tear the stomach out of this war in less than a week.
2: By thunder, I bet this army will never see another regiment like us.
3: You bet.
2: Hey, look who's there.
1: It's the colonel, fellas.
2: Look.
4: Good work, Mr. Hasbrook.
0: Thank you, sir.
4: I never thought you could do it.
0: Yes, sir. Anybody that says my boys ain't good fighters is just a plain fool.
4: That's true. Oh, by the way, who was the lad that got their flag?
0: That's Fleming, sir. And he's a Jim Hickey.
2: Hear that, Henry? You're a Jim Hickey.
3: Oh, go away.
4: Yes, Mr. Hasbrook, he is indeed. He's a very good man to have. I saw him take that flag.
0: Yes, sir, you bet. He and a fellow named Wilson was at the head of the charge and howling like Indians all the time.
2: Hear that, Wilson?
4: Were they indeed? At the head of the regiment, huh? Well, well, those two babies. They deserve to be major generals.
0: Yes, sir.
4: Yes, they deserve to be major generals.
2: Now, Henry, you can write that to your ma.
3: Oh, go away. Get along, you fellas.

0: The enemy had fallen back. The battle was all over. Now the orders came for the bluecoats to retrace their steps the way they'd come. That afternoon it rained, and the procession of victorious soldiers soon became a draggled train, despondent and muttering, marching with churning effort through thick, black mud beneath an ugly sky.
1: What are they marching us over this way for?
2: If you ask me, I'd say we're going down here a ways, swing around and come in behind
1: them. What do you know about it? Telling me we're coming around in behind them.
3: Well, it's over, ain't it, Henry, for a while?
1: Yep, it's over.
3: You're being mighty quiet, boy. What are you thinking about?
1: Oh, nothing.
3: God dang it. It'd have to rain today for anyhow. Rain. Gee.
4: But you don't mind the rain, do you, Henry Fleming? Your shame is gone and your fear. And that's the thing that counts. You feel a sense of quiet manhood, of strong and sturdy blood that's flowing in your veins. You know that you won't flinch again or ever run from danger. You've been out to touch the great death and found that, after all, it is but death. You were a boy. You have become a man.
0: Over the river, a splash of yellow sun came through the leaden clouds.

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0: Now, on historyradio.org, Robert Frost reads his inaugural poem for President John F. Kennedy in January 1961. At the start and at the end of the segment, you hear Kennedy's comments upon the death of Frost a few years later.
1: Ladies and gentlemen, Robert Frost said it. Two roads diverged in a wood, and I took the one less traveled by. And that has made all the difference. I hope that road will not be the less traveled by, and I hope your commitment to the great public interest in the years to come will be worthy of your long inheritance since your beginning. This day, devoted to the memory of Robert Frost, offers an opportunity for reflection, which is prized by politicians as well as by others, and even by poets. For Robert Frost was one of the granite figures of our time in America. He was supremely two things, an artist and an American. A nation reveals itself not only by the men it produces, but also by the men it honors, the men it remembers. In America, our heroes have customarily run to men of large accomplishments. But today, this college and country honors a man whose contribution was not to our size, but to our spirit, not to our political beliefs, but to our insight, not to our self-esteem, but to our self-comprehension.
2: The land was ours before we were the land. She was our land more than 100 years before we were her people. She was ours in Massachusetts and Virginia, but we were England, still colonial, possessing what we still were unpossessed by, possessed by what we now no more possess. Something we were withholding made us weak until we found out that it was ourselves we were withholding from our land of living, and forthwith found salvation in surrender. Such as we were, we gave ourselves outright, the deed of gift with many deeds of war, to the land vaguely realizing westward, but still unstoried, artless, unenhanced, such as she was, such as she would become, has become, And for this occasion, let me change that to what she will become.
1: In honoring Robert Frost, we therefore can pay honor to the deepest sources of our national strength. That strength takes many forms, and the most obvious forms are not always the most significant.
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Today, we present Brian Ahern in the title role of the Joseph Conrad novel, Lord Jim.

0: Aye, that's the one. Powerfully built chap with a dogged self-drive to him.
1: Aye, the same one, certainly. I've run into him in several of these eastern ports. Bombay, Calcutta, Rangoon, always worked as a water clerk.
0: Well, deucedly clever at it, too. But I hear he's full of black ingratitude. Ship chandler never knew when he'd throw up his job and leave suddenly without so much as a thank you. Mysterious of a sort.
1: Confounded fool, I'd say. He could have made a pretty penny if he'd stayed in one place. Jim his name was, I think.
0: Hey, that's it, Jim. What was the last name?
1: Oh, come to think of it, I don't remember his ever having one. I say, that is a bit mysterious now.
2: Jim had another name, of course, but he was anxious that it should not be pronounced. His incognito was not meant to hide a personality, but a fact. And when the fact broke through, he would suddenly leave the seaport where he happened to be and move on to another, generally farther east. When his flight finally cut him off from white men, the Malays of the jungle added a word to the monosyllable of his incognito. They called him Tuan Jim. As one might say, Lord Jim. But that part comes near the end of my story. Let me begin at the beginning. Originally, he came from a parsonage. And between energetic son and pious, peaceful father, there was an enviable love and understanding.
3: Well, son, I thought we might talk about your future this afternoon. You'll soon be finished at the school here.
4: Yes, sir.
3: A little milk in your tea?
4: Oh, thank you.
3: As you know, the parsonage here has been handed down from father to son for generations. You would make a good minister, I believe.
4: Sir.
3: But my father let me make my own decision, and you shall make yours.
4: I want to go to sea, father.
3: To see. I'm not totally surprised. I've noticed your taste in literature. But are you positive, son? The life will not be always as depicted in romantic sea tales.
4: Oh, I'm sure. I'm very sure. It's the only life I want.
3: Well, if you can match your enthusiasm with tenacity, I've no doubt you'll make it a good life. I'll make arrangements for you to be sent to a training ship for officers of the mercantile marine.
4: Oh, thank you, Father. Thank you. You'll be proud of me, sir. I'll do big things.
3: Do the little things well, and I'll be satisfied. After all, you're my son. I think I'll warm my tea.
2: He got on well and was generally liked. He had a steady head and an excellent physique. After 2 years of training, he went to sea. Yet in the routine of his days, he never lost his avidity for adventure and his sense of possessing many-sided courage. A leg accident caused him to put up at a hospital at an eastern port. His recovery was slow and he was left behind. Well again, he took a berth as chief mate of the Patna, a local steamer, as old as the hills and eaten up with rust, worse than a condemned water tank. She was commanded by a renegade German, who wore a blood and iron air combined with a purple nose and a red moustache.
5: Well, here come the cattle again.
4: The cattle? Oh, you mean our passengers?
5: You call them Arab pilgrims passengers? Cattle, covered with dust and sweat and grime. They sleep all over the deck on mats. This is your first trip, huh? After you keep stepping over them a few times, you'll swap them for pigs. Pigs is cleaner, maybe. Well, when they're all on, we'll shove off.
2: That was the first and last voyage Jim made on the Patna.
6: Ah!
2: I met him at the police court of an eastern port where the inquiry was being held. Yes, you see, another ship had picked up the captain, mate, and two engineers of the Patna in their lifeboat. But when they reached port, the captain deserted, and the two engineers were too ill to testify. So Jim was the whole show. The judges could get nothing from him, though. I know as much of what happened as any man alive will ever know, I suspect. It was after I pressed Jim with the dinner invitation, and then served him some warming wine, that he opened up to me.
4: It's all in being ready. I wasn't. Not that night. Oh, I don't want to excuse myself, but I would like to explain. I would like somebody to understand. Somebody, one person at least. You. Why not you? You've been knowing kind.
2: I'd be happy to listen.
4: It bulged, I tell you. We'd hit something big and it bulged, I tell you. I was holding my lamp along the angle iron in the lower deck when a flake of rust as big as the palm of my hand fell off the plate all of itself.
2: That made you feel pretty bad, eh?
4: Do you suppose I was thinking of myself? With 160 people at my back? All fast asleep on the fore-tween deck? And more aft? Sleeping and knowing nothing about it. 3 times as many as there were boats for, even if there'd been time.
2: And you felt there was no time?
4: I expected to see the iron open out as I stood there and the ocean rush in. In a split second, I lived what could happen. A sea whitened by the struggles of human beings, clamorous with the distress of cries for help. And there was no help. Oh, it seemed to take all the life out of my limbs. Do you think I was afraid of death? No, by heaven, no. But a voice, my own voice, kept speaking aloud inside my head. 800 people and 7 boats. 800 people and 7 boats. And no time. Oh, I don't know how long I stood there. Perhaps a minute. It was timeless. Well, when I finally got to the bridge, these beggars, the captain and the two engineers, were getting one of the boats off the chocks.
6: It's you. Lend a hand, quick. Quick, man.
4: Aren't you going to do something?
5: Yeah. Clear out.
4: What?
5: Clear out, you fool. This crate won't last another minute.
4: But these people...
6: I suppose you can save them, you crazy fool. Lend a hand here.
4: No. You mustn't leave them.
5: You'd rather die with them? Die, then. Hand me that hammer. We've got to work fast here.
6: Sure. Oh, the sliding boat of the boat chock is jammed tight.
5: Take the hammer to it here.
4: I stood on the starboard side away from them. I wanted no part in their work. I can't remember thinking of anything, only waiting for the ship to suddenly dip into the sea.
5: Come and help, for all that's holy, come and help.
4: I can't.
5: Oh, if I had the time, I'd cut your skull for you. Won't you save your own life, you infernal coward?
4: Let it sink, curse you.
6: Come and help, man. Are you mad to throw away your only chance? Come and help, man. Look, the squall's coming. We're done for in a few moments if we don't loose this thing.
4: It was black. Black. It had sneaked upon us from behind. I suppose there had been some hope at the back of my head yet. I don't know. But it was all over now. I was angry as though I'd been trapped. I was trapped.
5: Hammer! Hammer, mine got the hammer!
6: You silly fool! Do you think you get the ghost of a show when all that lot of bruises in the water? Why, they'll batter your head for you from these boats.
4: The squall engulfed us now. The rain was blinding when one couldn't tell where it ended and the ocean began. And just then, the jammed locks of the lifeboat gave way.
6: That does it!
5: Easy now! Lower her slow! Careful there! Swing it out now! She's going!
6: Let her go! Easy!
4: The next minute was crowded with a tumult of events and sensations that beat about me like the sea upon a rock. A squall had awakened many of the pilgrims. They didn't know what was happening, but they began to chatter wildly in their native tongue. The captain and the engineers had gotten down into the lifeboat. I stood with my hand on the davit. And then they began to scream from the boat.
5: Jump! We'll catch you!
6: The squall! We've got to shove off! Jump!
5: Jump!
6: We'll catch you!
5: Jump!

0: Next thing I remember, I was in the boat. I had jumped, it seems.
1: So it would seem.
0: I knew nothing about it till I looked up. And then I wished I could die. There was no going back. It was as if I'd jumped into a well, into an everlasting deep hole. Oh, yes. I know it very well. Certainly I jumped. I told you I jumped. But they were too much for any man. It was their doing, as plainly as if they'd reached up with a boat hook and pulled me over. Can't you see it? You must see it. Come, speak straight out.
1: You've been tried. I don't know what I would have done. Nor does any man. And when the Avondale picked you up, you told them...
0: What I believed. As the first boat was lowered, the ship went into a squall. Sank like lead. Oh, the story didn't matter. I jumped. That's what I have to live down. It was like cheating the dead.
1: And there were no dead.
0: No. The Patna was found the next day. Adrift. Was towed to Aden. If I'd only stayed on. Oh, what a chance missed. What a chance missed.
1: Not many men are offered a try at real heroism. Fewer still have dreamed and waited for it, as had Jim. Perhaps the world could have forgiven him his human failure, but he could never forgive himself. The outcome of the inquiry was as all had expected. Jim's certificate was cancelled. I did not seek him out after the trial, but I was extremely pleased when he casually walked into my room the next afternoon.
0: May I have a cigarette?
1: Help yourself. Here's a light.
0: Oh, thanks. Well, that's over.
1: Yes.
0: I wonder what's to come.
1: Why not visit home?
0: Never.
1: You're awfully fond of your dad. I can tell.
0: That's no secret.
1: And he'd be...
0: I'd have been in all the papers by now. Oh, I'll never go back again.
1: But look,
0: I'd rather not discuss it.
1: Sorry.
0: No better than a vagabond now. Without a single... Well, someday one's bound to come up and some sort of chance to get it all back again. Must.
1: Perhaps. Life's long enough. Don't reckon too much on it.
0: I feel as if nothing could ever touch me again.
1: You still won't take the money that's due you from the Patna? I suppose you intend to eat and drink and sleep under shelter in the usual way. What will you do tomorrow? Where will you turn?
0: That isn't the thing.
1: You've got to live. On every conceivable ground, you must let me help you.
0: You can't.
1: But I can.
0: No, I won't take money.
1: Upon my word, you deserve being told to go to blazes. It isn't a question of money at all. Look at this letter. I'm writing to a man of whom I've never asked a favor. I make myself unreservedly responsible for you. He'll give you a job with his firm, a rice mill.
0: Joe, you're a brick. Why, this is what I... You... Well, you don't mind my not saying anything appropriate. There isn't anything one can say.
1: Oh, no.
0: All right, I'll shut up. But you can't stop me from thinking, though. Never mind. I'll show you yet. I always thought if a fellow could start with a clean slate. And now you, in a measure... Yes, a clean slate. I'll show you.
1: Six months afterwards, my friend wrote me of Jim. He was highly pleased with his work, as well as his personality. Jim had a chance for big advancements. Then, after a few more months, I chanced to stop at the city where my friend lived. I was looking forward to seeing Jim too, but... Not with you any longer. But I thought you liked him. What happened?
2: What happened? Exactly. You tell me. I was deucedly fond of him. Even had him stay here in my home. And last month I come down to breakfast one morning and found a note from him. He'd gone. Sorry. That was all. Allow me to say, lest you should have some more mysterious young men in reserve, that I have shut up shop.
1: But he must have given a reason. Think hard.
2: No. No, Well, there was, but that couldn't have been a reason for...
1: What? What did you just think?
2: Oh, a trifle. I hired a man to look after some machinery at the mill. Jim didn't seem to like him much, but he was such an insignificant fellow, really.
1: Why didn't he like him?
2: Well, dash it all, I don't know. I remember, though, he got rather upset when the fellow mentioned they'd been on a ship somewhere together. By the way, you didn't tell me...
1: Was the ship the Patna?
2: Could have been. Yes, now think it was. Yes, the Patna.
1: One chance in 100. But it's always that 100th chance. And Jim had been forced to move on. Had forced himself. And thrown over a fortune. The next I heard from him, he was a water clerk for Ekstrom and Blake, ship chandlers in a still more eastern port. When my ship put in there, I went to the offices. Ekstrom told me the story this time.
3: Oh, him. Oh, he left us, Captain.
1: When did he leave?
3: Well, let's see. The very day a steamer with returning pilgrims from the Red Sea put in here with two blades of a propeller gun. 3 weeks ago now.
1: Wasn't there something said about the Patna case?
3: Why, yes. Come to think of it, Captain, how did you know? The two ships were compared. Then they started on about the Patna like most people do. The interesting case, you know. Jim was here at the time having a sandwich and a glass of beer, and suddenly, sir, that blasted Jim, he puts down the sandwich he had in his hand and walks around the table and says to me just like this,
4: I'm shoving off.
3: Oh, no need to hurry out for the next job, Jimmy. It is now past one yet. You might snatch a smoke first.
4: I'm off for good, leaving you.
3: Huh? What?
4: That's it.
3: Oh, a rise in the wage. Oh, that's the trouble, is it? Oh, well, all right. There's no need of all that fuss with me, Jimmy. Just mention your figure, anything in reason. You're good at your job and worth the price.
4: No, I can't stop with you.
3: Huh? What's the blooming joke, lad?
4: No joke. I've got to go.
3: What is it you're running away from? Who's been getting at you? Where did you expect to find a better berth?
4: No place.
3: Oh, look here, this business ain't going to sink.
4: I give you my word. If you knew my reasons, you wouldn't care to keep me.
3: That's the biggest lie you ever told in your life.
4: I know my own mind.
3: Can't you really stop long enough to drink this glass of beer, you funny beggar, you?
4: Goodbye. You're not half a bad chap, Ekstrom.
3: Well, if you're in such a hurry, here's luck to you in your own drink. Well, mark my words, if you keep up this game, you'll sure find that the earth ain't big enough to hold you.
4: Goodbye.
3: He gave me one black look. Out he rushed with a face fit to scare little children. Haven't been able to get a man that was any good since. And where might you have come across him, Captain, if it's fair to ask?
1: He was the mate of the Patna that voyage.
3: And who the devil cares about that?
1: I dare say no one. Save himself. I have told you these two episodes at length to show his manner of dealing with himself under the new conditions of his life. There were many others of the sort, more than I could count on the fingers of my two hands. There seemed no place else he could escape to. It was then I went to see Stein, a wealthy and respected merchant who dealt in island produce on a large scale. I told Stein Jim's story.
5: I understand very well. He is romantic, yeah.
1: What's to be done for it?
5: There is only one remedy. The question is not how to get cured, but how to live.
1: Yes, I know.
5: I tell you, my friend, it is not good for you to find you cannot make your dream come true for the reason that you are not strong enough or not clever enough. Yeah? There is one way. Follow the dream. Follow the dream.
1: Well, it's too late for that now.
5: Then perhaps another way. He could be buried.
1: Buried?
5: Away from those who remind him of his lost dream.
1: But he's traveled 3,000 miles, and it follows him.
5: He has never been to Patusan.
1: Patusan?
5: A remote district of a native ruled state.
1: Oh.
5: No one ever goes there. No one would ever wish to. I have a small trading post there.
1: You think Jim could manage it?
5: He could do no worse than the man I have there now.
1: White or native?
5: A Moluccan Portuguese named Cornelius. Worthless, conniving fellow. His wife was a fine woman, though. She had a daughter by her first marriage who stays on with Cornelius.
1: If Jim takes the post, will you bring this Cornelius back?
5: I doubt he would leave. It does not matter to me. But we should warn your Jim. Cornelius may well make trouble for him.
1: The afternoon I stood on the dock saying goodbye to Jim. He was as excited and voluble as a youngster on the eve of a long holiday.
0: This is what I've been waiting for. I've been dreaming of it. By Jove, I'll show you yet. I'm ready for any confounded thing. This is luck at last. You wait.
1: I hope you'll go in the proper frame of mind, Jim.
0: I'm in a perfect frame of mind.
1: You may not want to remain.
0: Remain? Of course I shall. Only get me in and I'll never leave.
1: Don't be foolhardy. If you only live long enough, you'll want to come back.
0: Come back to what?
1: All right. Forget I mentioned it. But at least be prepared for what you'll meet when you get there. Stein warned you of the worrying and pillaging that goes on between the native factions of Patusan, didn't he?
0: Yeah, sure. That decadent Rajah and the bandit Sheriff Ali. All of that.
1: All of that can become a bit annoying when you're there without help.
0: Oh, but I'll have help, you know. That old chap called Doramine, one of the principal men out there, is a great friend of Mr. Stein's. He'll be my friend, too. Oh, I say, don't look at me that way. I promised to take care of myself. Yes, yes, yes.
1: That's better.
0: I won't take any risks. Of course I won't. I mean to hang out, so don't you worry. By Joe, I feel as if nothing could touch me. Why, this is luck from the word go. I wouldn't spoil such a magnificent chance. It's a magnificent chance.
1: Jim's coming to Patusan was a blessing. But to them, as to many of us, the blessing came heralded by terrors. Doramine and his son Dane Waris befriended Jim, it is true, but the tribe they headed was only a small part of the population. And the rest of the natives under the Raja's rule feared the white god new to their midst. Jim took up quarters with Cornelius. This was a mistake, since Cornelius was part of the plot to get rid of him.
6: You really must leave. Surely you know your life is in danger at every minute.
0: Cornelius, you have been whispering in my ears the plans that have been made for my murder for weeks now, and so far nothing's even threatened me.
6: So far, so far.
0: A man can become even contemptuous of his own suicide when it becomes such a familiar threat.
6: They will do it, I tell you.
0: Let them try. Once.
6: It will be too late then. On their first attempt, they will succeed. I know these people.
0: I'm getting to know them too, however. I think they fear me, Cornelius.
6: Just that. Just that. You have no time to lose. For your safety, only with the thought of your safety, I have gone to great pains to devise a plan.
0: A plan?
6: For your escape. A great deal of trouble on my part, and for only $100, even 80? Yes, let's say 80. I can procure a trustworthy man who will smuggle you out of the land. No one will ever know what happened to you.
0: Probably even I won't know.
6: Oh, you must trust me. I am your only friend. You must trust me. For only $80, a small sum for your life. Oh, you must not laugh. You must trust me. Think of the danger I am risking by staying behind. They will surely know it was I who helped you escape. But I don't think of myself, no. Only of you. You must leave if you care a pin for your life.
0: That's just it, Cornelius. If it means running away, I don't care a pin.
6: No? You refuse? You insist on staying?
0: I am staying.
6: Then your blood be on your own head. I shan't try to befriend you any longer.
0: It's quite all right with me. I'm going to live in Patusan.
6: You shall die here.
1: But Cornelius's warnings were not all idle, and events would have taken a bad turn for Jim if he had not had a protectress, the daughter of Cornelius's wife, whom Jim called Jewel.
7: Get up. Get up. Get up.
0: Huh? Eh? Oh, what?
7: You must wake up.
0: Why? What's happened? You all right?
7: Yes, but you are in great danger. They have come to kill you.
0: Oh, I've heard this too often.
7: No, it's true. Here's your gun. Take it. I have loaded it.
0: Oh, but...
7: There is no time to lose. Can you face four men with your gun?
0: Yes.
7: Then come with me. I'll hold the torch high so you can see your way along the path. Come.
0: But you must tell me what this is all about.
7: Four men are hiding in that hut over there, to the right. They intend murdering you while you slept. I heard Cornelius talking with them.
0: Oh, they've plotted many times, Jewel.
7: But I know when they mean to carry it through. You think I have watched on this night only?
0: You?
7: Please do not stop. Walk quickly.
0: There's someone coming. It's Cornelius. Hey, Cornelius!
7: Oh, they know you are awake now. Your voice. You must run away. They know you are strong and fearless. Run to Doramin. Go to Doramin.
0: I am strong and fearless. Why?
7: Yes. So they won't attack you tonight. But what about tomorrow night? And the next? Of the many, many nights? Can I always be watching?
0: If I am fearless, then let me be. They're in that shed?
7: Yes.
0: I'm going in.
7: No, then I'll come with you.
0: No, you stay here.
7: No. I will hold the torch in through the window. You could see nothing without it. And we'll run now. Now, push open the door. Fire! Defend yourself!
0: Why, there's no one here.
7: No, look. That heap of dirty mats. Eyes are watching us.
0: Come out. Come out, I say.
7: He has a knife. Why don't you shoot?
1: Jim held his shot deliberately. Held it for the tenth part of a second, for three strides of the man. Held it for the pleasure of saying to himself,
0: that's a dead man.
1: He noticed the dilated nostrils, the wide eyes, the intent, eager stillness of the face. And then he fired. He saw the man jerk his head up, fling his arms forward, and drop the knife. He had shot him through the mouth. With the impetus of his rush, the man drove straight on and landed with terrific violence on his forehead, just short of Jim's bare toes. The place was getting very full of sooty smoke from the torch. Jim walked over the body and covered with his revolver another naked figure, outlined vaguely at the other end. As he was about to pull the trigger, the man threw away his short, heavy spear and squatted submissively.
0: You want your life? How many more of you are there?
8: Two more, Duan.
1: Accordingly, two more crawled from under the mats, holding out their empty hands to Lord Jim.

0: From Hollywood, the NBC University Theater is bringing you Brian Ahern in Lord Jim by Joseph Conrad, another in our special series of dramatizations of great English and American novels. Our intermission commentator today is Dr. Harvey C. Webster of the University of Louisville, where these productions are currently being used in conjunction with his course in Anglo-American fiction as part of a national college by radio plan which permits our listeners to earn credit toward a college degree by means of radio. Now, here to comment on today's novel, Lord Jim, is the distinguished author and lecturer, Dr. Harvey C. Webster, speaking to you from Louisville.
1: And say they're usually pessimistic thoughts, many read Conrad as philosopher and accept or reject him as they accept or reject what they think Conrad thinks. This is unfortunate. An artist, especially a great one like Conrad, is more than his philosophy, more than his experience, above, in spite of himself, his prejudices. Typhoon, one of Conrad's best tales, is not only about its title, it is also about man's courage, nature's apparent hostility, and much else. Victory, the only Conrad novel I like better than Lord Jim, is not a pessimistic sermon, or a melodrama, or an exhibition of the beautiful English a man born in Poland can write. Victory is a seeing of life that sometimes includes pessimism and melodrama, that is written in beautiful prose, and a great deal more. What you take away from the seeing of life in Victory, in Lord Jim, in all of Conrad's fiction, depends on you, your maturity, your patience, your sensitivity. Conrad himself has put this better than I have. My task, he says, is to make you hear, to make you feel. It is before all to make you see. If I succeed, you shall find there, according to your deserts, encouragement, consolation, fear, charm, all you demand, and, perhaps, also that glimpse of truth for which you have forgotten to ask. At his best, in youth, Victory, Lord Jim, Under Western Eyes, Nostromo, The Heart of Darkness, in perhaps five or six others, Conrad does make you hear, feel, and see, so that you can find in his books what you deserve to find. I hope that you deserve greatly, for there is much to find in the Conrad novels. I hope you'll start reading or rereading when this program is over.
2: 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Our dramatization of Lord Jim continues from Hollywood after a brief pause for station identification.

0: I visited Paterson 2 years after Jim's arrival. It was inconceivable how many things he had regulated over the entire island, the good he had done the people. When the natives spoke of Tuan Jim, their tone was a strange mixture of familiarity and awe. Jim had a very fine house in the native style. His life there with Jewel was as typical and devoted as the happiest couple in a London suburb. And as for Jim himself, I think he was almost satisfied. Almost satisfied. What man can hope for much more?
1: Peaceful here, huh? Look at those houses down in the valley below. There's not one where I'm not trusted. I told you I'd hang on. Ask any man, woman, or child.
0: I don't have to. I see it in their faces.
1: Well, I'm all right, anyhow.
0: I never had any doubt of it, Jim. I'm glad you found out in the end.
1: By Jove. Only think what it is to me. I've got back my confidence in myself. A good name. You know, sometimes I wish...
0: That you could go back and prove it to the others?
1: No. No, I shall hold on to what I've got. I can't expect anything more. Not out there in the world, anyhow. No, this is my limit, because nothing less will do.
0: Then you have no desire to leave for any personal happiness?
1: Leave? It'll be harder than dying. No, on my word, don't laugh. Every day, every time I open my eyes, I feel that I'm trusted. And then there's Jewel. I love her dearly. More than I could tell.
0: And she adores you.
1: Yes. You take a different view of your actions when you come to understand... when you're made to understand every day that your existence is necessary. Absolutely necessary to another person. I'm made to feel that, and it's wonderful. I've been only 2 years here, and now, upon my word, I can't conceive of living anywhere else.
0: Jim, you said you were all right now. Does that mean, too, you've forgotten why you came here?
1: Not yet. And yet, upon my soul, I think I've a right to. And perhaps someday... Isn't it strange that all these people who would do anything for me could never be made to understand? If you ask them who is brave, who is true, who is just... Who is it that they would trust with their lives? They would say Tuan Jim. And yet, they can never know the real, real truth.
0: There was one person in Paterson who felt the shadow of the truth, however, without knowing. And for her, it became a haunting fear. I sensed that Jewel had been waiting for an opportunity to speak with me alone. It came one evening when Jim, followed by his faithful servant Tammy Tam, had started on his rounds.
2: Did you come to take him away?
0: No. Upon my word, I did not come for that.
2: Why did you come, then?
0: I had business here with Jim. And more than that, we're great friends, you know. Believe me, my dear, if I've any wish in the matter, it is for him to stay, not leave.
2: They always leave us.
0: You're wrong. Nothing can separate him from you.
2: That is what he said. He swore it to me.
0: Did you ask him?
2: Oh, no, never. In the beginning, I asked him to leave. I begged him to. But he said he could not, that it was impossible. I begged him to leave. I was thinking of his safety, but I was trying to save myself, too.
0: Save yourself?
2: I did not want to die weeping, as my mother did. I wanted him to leave before it was too late for me.
0: But you say he swore to you he would stay.
2: Yes.
0: And is it possible that you do not believe him?
2: Other men have sworn the same thing. My father did.
0: But he's not like that.
2: Why is he different? Is he better? Is he?
0: On my word of honor, I believe he is.
2: Tell me, is he more true?
0: More true than any other man. fear shall never drive him away from you.
2: What is it, then? What is it? There is something he can never forget. I know. Yet I don't know. He says he has been afraid. How can I believe this? You all remember something. You all go back to it. You tell me. What is this thing? Has it got a face and a voice? Will he see it? Will he hear it in his sleep, perhaps, when he cannot see me? And then will he arise and go? I shall never forgive him. My mother forgave. But I, never.
0: I can understand your fear, but it is unfounded. There's nothing, nothing in that outside unknown world, nothing living or dead, no voice, no power, that can tear Jim from your side. No one wants him.
2: No one?
0: No one.
2: Why? Why? Tell me why.
0: You really want to know?
2: Oh, yes, yes.
0: Because he's not good enough.
2: But that is the very thing he said. You lie. Both of you.
0: I called after her. I tried to explain that no one was good enough, really. But she ran from me. And seeing Jim coming, I slipped away. As I walked down the path, Cornelius ran up to me. He had an eager, craving look on his sour, yellow little face. Even his groveling aspect could not hide the hate that was eating him up.
3: Look at me, honorable sir, look at me. The most unhappy of men. A victim, crushed, crushed. And I tried to befriend him and see what I got.
0: You befriend Jim? What are you talking about?
3: Don't walk away. Forgive me, honorable sir. Spare me a moment more. My great misfortunes have affected my head, honorable sir. I say things I don't mean. Please, the honorable sir doesn't know what it means to be broken down, ruined, trampled upon. But if you could put yourself in my position, perhaps you...
0: What are you getting at, Cornelius?
3: You could perhaps, honorable sir, speak to him in my behalf, eh? Only a moderate provision, I ask. A small present.
0: Present? For what?
3: In exchange for the girl. I brought her up, honorable sir, another man's child. It was great trouble and pain. And now I'm an old man. If the honorable sir would say a word, and you could tell him for a suitable present, I'd be willing to take the girl back again.
0: Take her back?
3: Yes, honorable sir, when the time comes for the gentleman to go home.
0: In this case, Cornelius, the time shall never come.
3: What?
0: Haven't you heard him say so himself? He will never go home.
3: This is too much. He comes here, devil knows from where, comes here to trample on me till I die. Till I die. But patience. Patience. We shall see. We shall see. He cannot steal everything from me and get away with it. We shall see.
0: It all began about a year later with a man named Brown. Gentleman Brown, he was ironically called, who with a small but cold-blooded band pillaged the helpless native villages of the eastern seas. But he was down on his luck now, and it was for food mostly that Gentleman Brown picked on Patusan.
4: Patusan, probably a largest native village, sure to be defenseless, boys. And with lots of provisions to lay our hands on. Bullocks, rice, sweet potatoes. Maybe even enough to stock a cargo and make a little change to boot. We'll roast their toes rather than be balked.
0: But Gentleman Brown had not counted on the influence of Tuan Jim on the well-stocked ammunition stores. Though Jim was away on a trip to the interior, the natives on the Dane Waris within a few hours had forced the invaders to seek protection behind a blockade on a small knoll. The situation seemed hopeless for Gentleman Brown until Cornelius arrived and opened his eyes to the home affairs of Patterson.
3: Yes, there are possibilities, I tell you, immense possibilities. Perhaps we could work together and beat him. You immense possibilities. Perhaps we could work together and beat him.
4: But who is this white lord?

0: start between us. It only takes one shot, you know.
1: Yes. Yes. And then we... I mean, you would be master.
0: What, what's that?
1: He has come.
0: Already? Are you sure?
1: They are sounding the drums for him.
0: Oh, why such a row?
1: For joy. He is a very great man, but all the same, he knows no better than a child.
0: And now look here, how's one to get to him?
1: He will come to talk to you.
0: What do you mean? Come down here strolling, as it were?
1: Yes. He is just that much of a fool. You shall see what a fool he is. You shall see. He is not afraid of anything. He will order you to leave his people alone. He's just like a little child. He will order you to leave his people alone. And then, Captain, you tell that tall man with a gun who's such a good shot to shoot him. Just you kill him and you shall frighten everybody so much. You can do anything you like with them afterwards. Fine. Yes, fine.
2: Who are you?
3: My name's Brown. Captain Brown. What's yours?
4: Jim did not answer this question, but stood looking at the men on the other side of the small creek.
2: What made you come here?
3: You want to know? It's easy to tell. Hunger. And what made you?
2: Not for hunger. And not for plunder.
3: We were driven to it. We came here for food, you hear? Food to fill our stomachs. We don't ask for anything but to give us a fight on a clear road to go back whence we came.
2: I would fight with you now.
3: And I would let you shoot me in welcome. This is as good a jumping off place for me as any. But by heaven, I'm not the sort to jump out of trouble and leave my men in a lurch.
2: What did you do out there on the outside to be driven to this?
3: Have we met to tell each other the story of our lives? I won't ask you what scared you into this infernal hole where you seem to have found pretty pickings. That's your luck and this is mine. The privilege to beg to be shot quickly or else to go free and starve in my own way.
2: Will you promise to leave the coast and to surrender your arms?
3: Surrender our arms? Not till you come and take them out of our stiff hands. You think I've gone crazy?
2: Very well. You shall have a clear road or else a clear fight.
4: Henceforth, events moved fast. Jim returned to the council meeting of the natives over which Duramin presided, but he spoke with unaccustomed difficulty.
5: Everybody shall be safe. You have my word for it. I, who put the happiness and the safety of you, my people, above all else.
6: But are they not bloodthirsty robbers bent on killing, Tuan?
5: They are erring men whom suffering has made blind to right and wrong. Oh, it's true that lives have been lost already, but why lose more?
7: Their evil deeds should be punished.
5: No, wait, hear me, please.
7: Let Tuan continue.
5: It's true they've killed some of our people. We've killed some of theirs. But a fight will only heap new evils upon the old. Have I ever ill-advised you? Have my words ever brought suffering to you?
7: You have always been our friend.
5: I am one of you. Your welfare is my welfare. Your losses, my losses. And your mournings, my mournings. And so I say, I think it would be best to let these whites and their followers go and live their lives. It would be a small gift. I, whom you have tried and always found true, ask you to let them go. What is your command, O Duramin?
7: I have no trust for the white men on the hill. It seems to me they should be punished. But I do trust you, Tuan Jim. If you say it is best they go, let it be so.

0: The message was sent to Gentleman Brown, and Tammy Tam, Jim's servant, was dispatched with a message to Dane Warris, who waited with an encampment farther down the river, that the white men should be allowed to pass unmolested. But a new member was aboard the invaders' boat as it made its way along the foggy river this time. A man with a thirst for revenge in his eyes. The man was Cornelius.
1: You should have killed the Tuan when you had a chance.
2: That would have done no good. Well, at least we're getting out alive. And he sent a bit of food to boot.
1: A bit of food, bah. When you could have had the gold and precious stuff. The place is full of it.
2: Huh?
1: Yes, he stole it. Why could you not have taken it from him? You have as much right.
2: Gold? He tricked me.
1: Oh, now you see it. What a fool you were.
2: Ah, it's too late now.
1: For the gold, perhaps. Not for revenge.
2: Huh?
1: Dane Voris is encamped farther down the river with a band of warriors.
2: So?
1: And I'll tell you something else, Captain. I know another way along this river. One that will take us behind, not in front of Dane Voris' camp.
2: Oh?
1: If you were quiet, they would never hear us approach. They'd be looking for us the other way. And this fog makes an extra covering.
2: Can you find your way in the soup?
1: I have lived here a long time.
2: I'll follow your directions.
0: It was an act of cold-blooded ferocity. Gentleman Brown's revenge upon the world which, after 20 years of contemptuous and reckless bullying, refused him the tribute of a common robber's success.

0: When Tammy Tam, paddling madly, got back to the town, the women were looking out for the return of Dane Wyrus' fleet of little boats. The town had a festive air. Tammy Tam, panting, with trembling lips and wild eyes, rushed to the house of Lord Jim.
1: It is I, Tammy Tam, Tuan, with tidings that cannot wait.
2: Yes, come in. What's wrong?
1: This, Tuan, is a day of evil, an accursed day.
2: Speak out.
1: It was most cruel treachery. They came up behind the camp. They have shot Dane Wyrus and many more.
3: No.
2: Is Dane Wyrus dead?
1: He ran out at the first shots and fell. They will be bringing his body back soon to his father, Doramin.
2: Order a fleet of boats out for immediate pursuit. We'll repay them for this. Why do you stand there? Waste no time.
1: Forgive me, Tuan.
2: What?
1: It is not safe any longer for thy servant to go out amongst the people.
0: Jim understood at once. He had retreated from one world for a small matter of an impulsive jump. And now the other world, the work of his own hands, had fallen in ruins upon his head. He sat alone in his room all day. He would not even speak with Jewel. Later, toward evening, he called Tammy Tam.
2: Well?
1: There is much weeping, much anger, too.
2: What does the council say? You know?
1: Luckily, we have the powder here. We'll have to fight.
2: Fight? What for?
1: For our lives.
2: I have no life.
3: Oh, no. Do not speak so.
2: Tam, I give you and my other servants leave to depart to your homes.
1: For how long, Tuan?
2: For all time. It is time to finish this.
3: Will you not fight?
2: There's nothing to fight for. Nothing is lost.
3: Then will you fly? Shall we fly?
2: There is no escape.
3: Then you shall go. Oh, you are mad or false. Do you remember the night I prayed you to leave me? You said that you could not, that it was impossible. Impossible. Do you remember you said you would never leave me? Why? I asked you for no
2: quiet,
3: promise.
2: Quiet, Jewel. I should not be worth having.
3: Oh, yes. You are mine. Will you defend yourself?
2: Nothing can touch me.
3: Oh, but I shall hold you with my arms so. You are mine. I will not let you go.
2: Let me go. Let me go, Jewel. I must.
3: Oh, no. Come back. Come back. Oh, you are false. False.
2: Forgive me.
3: Never. Never.
0: Jim got into his boat without looking back once on the girl crumpled upon the ground. He paddled to Doramin's campong. Tammy Tam had come this far with Jim, but the Tuan forbade him to go any farther. Torches twinkled here and there. Wailing filled the night air. The body of Dane Wyrus lay on a low couch in front of his father. Doramin, alone and desolate, sat in his armchair with a pair of flintlock pistols on his knees. Faced by the throng of mourners, many were whispering,
4: "He has worked all the evil.
1: He brought us disaster."
0: Jim heard their words. When he came into the light of the torches, the wailing ceased suddenly. Doramin did not lift his head. Jim stood silent before him for a time. The people began to murmur in a surprised tone.
1: "He came! He came!"
3: "He hath taken it upon his own head."
2: "Yes. Upon my own head. I am come in sorrow. I am come ready and unarmed. I have come to say goodbye to my friend, Dane Wyrus, and to stand before the great Doramin. Yes, I take it upon my own head."
0: Doramin stood, tottering a bit. His eyes stared with an expression of mad pain and rage. And then, while Jim stood stiffened and with bared head in the light of torches, he lifted his right arm deliberately and shot his son's friend through the chest. They say that the white man sent right and left at all those faces a proud and unflinching glance. Then, with his hand over his lips, he fell forward, dead. And that's the end. He passes away under a cloud, instant, forgotten, unforgiven, and excessively romantic. Not in could he have seen the alluring shape of such an extraordinary success. For it may very well be that in the short moment of his last proud and unflinching glance, he had beheld the face of that opportunity which, like an Eastern bride, had come veiled to his side.

The curtain falls on the second in our new series of full-hour dramatizations of outstanding works in modern British and American fiction. Today, the NBC University Theater has brought you an adaptation by Agnes Eckert of the Joseph Conrad novel Lord Jim, starring Brian Ahern, internationally celebrated star of stage and screen. Our cast included Donald Morrison, narrator, Norman Field, Rolf Sedan, Jerome Sheldon, Paul McVeigh, Jack Crucian, Sidney Miller, Maya Gregory, Joseph Granby, Victor Perrin. Intermission commentator today was Dr. Harvey C. Webster of the University of Louisville, where productions of the NBC University Theater are currently being used in conjunction with his course in Anglo-American fiction under a special College by Radio plan.

You have just heard Lord Jim by Joseph Conrad. This was the NBC University Theatre production from 1948. 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

0: 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Hands Off the Boy. By the ancient Roman poet, Gaius Valerius Catullus.
1: To Aurelius. Hands Off the Boy. To thee I trust my loves and me, craving modesty. 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
2: France, 1830. The revolution is dead. The Bourbon king is planted firmly on the throne. The red flag is trampled in the dust. Liberty, equality, fraternity are no more. All Europe slumbers under the heavy drug of monarchy. Legitimacy, respectability. But a specter hangs over the chancelleries, the crowns, and the silk-stockinged courtiers. The specter of a dead man, his army scattered, his empire dissolved. And yet in the back streets of Paris, in the small towns of the French countryside, his name is whispered.
3: Napoleon. Long live the Emperor Napoleon.
4: Yes, that's what we shouted as the regiment charged. Long live the Emperor.
5: Did you take the fort, Fouquet?
4: We did, Julien. We went through those Prussians like a knife through cheese. That was the day I won my cross.
5: May I see it again?
4: Here under my coat. Yeah. Yeah, look at it, Julien. In the old days, it was the highest honor a Frenchman could receive. And now, I have to hide it under my coat.
5: They say Durand, the barber, is in jail for subscribing to radical newspapers from Paris.
4: Evil day, Julien. Take yourself. You're 19. In the Emperor's time, you could have been an officer and a Marshal of France by the time you were 30. You're a boy of ability.
5: Oh, I'm a carpenter's son.
4: That didn't matter then. All you had to have was brains. Nowadays, that counts against you.
5: If only I'd lived then.
4: It's the same all over France. There's no way for a talented man to get to the top. Unless he was born there or comes from a rich family.
5: There is one way. But you've got to play their game. I can't be a soldier anymore. I can't climb right to the top in a military uniform. But I can wear the uniform of my time, black.
4: You're on dangerous ground, Julien.
5: I know what I'm doing. I've been studying theology 3 years with Father Chaland. I even memorized the New Testament to please him. I'm going to get to the top and nothing is going to stand in my way. If they want hypocrisy, that's what they'll get.
4: Julien, is this the spirit of the revolution? Is this the spirit of the Emperor?
5: No, but it's the spirit of today. The Emperor is dead. The revolution is over. If you want power, you've got to be on their side, and the only way open to me is in black. I'll be an archbishop before I'm 30.
4: You're aiming high.
5: I know what I'm doing. I've read the life of Napoleon. He got what he wanted. So will I.
6: Julien! Julien, you lazy, lop-eared featherhead, where are you?
7: Every time I want that boy, I have to chase across the whole village.
6: Julien!
5: I'm right here, Father.
7: That's the way it is. Your brothers and I sweat at the sawmill, and you sit on your dead end like a gentleman. Doing what? Reading. Give me that book.
5: No, it isn't mine.
7: Give it here!
6: Memoirs of St. Helena. Another book about Napoleon. You want to get in trouble with the police? I'll fix that.
5: Father, you can't...
6: Shut up! Now, get your rubbish together and get over to the mayor's house.
5: To Monsieur Renard, why?
6: Why? Why? Because he's a bigger fool than I thought. He wants you to tutor his children. No one in town ever had a tutor before. Now get started.
5: But he didn't ask me.
6: I settled it. You get 400 francs a year and a black suit. He hired you because you're half a priest already.
5: Am I going to be a servant? I won't eat with the stable boys, I won't.
6: Oh, listen, nobleman. You'll eat with the horses, if I say so. But you won't have to, it's all settled. You'll teach Renal's brats Latin and stay out of trouble. Now collect your rubbish and get out.
8: Madame Renal, a young man to see you. Bring him in, Elisa.
9: But...
8: Yes, what is it?
9: Madame, he's just a peasant boy. He's in his shirt sleeves with his coat under his arm.
8: If it's one of my husband's workmen, tell him to go to the town hall in the morning.
9: Yes, madame. It's that Sorel boy. He's stuck up anyway.
8: Wait a minute. The carpenter's son?
9: That's right, madame. Learning Latin. The whole town's talking about him.
8: He's very delicate looking, isn't he?
9: He's a good-looking boy. Does madame know him?
8: I've seen him in church. Show him in, Elisa.
9: Oh, madame.
8: Go on, bring him in.
9: But how shall I announce him?
8: As monsieur?
9: Him, a peasant? Oh. Monsieur Julien Sorel.
8: Come in, won't you, monsieur?
10: Good evening, madame. Good evening.
8: You look so young. Do you really know Latin?
10: I've been taught by Father Chelan.
8: I shouldn't be speaking to you. My husband will be furious.
10: If I'm not good enough, I can leave.
8: No. No, it's just that Monsieur Renal is so careful about the proprieties. You're paler than you were in church.
10: Madame saw me in church?
8: Yes. That's why I agreed when my husband suggested you as tutor. I was afraid he'd engage some strange scholar who would beat my children.
10: Madame is aware that I intend to enter holy orders.
8: Oh, yes, I know. And you look so gentle. And you will forgive me. Shy.
10: I am a peasant, madame. I am not used to the company of the great.
8: Please don't be angry with me, Monsieur Sorel. I just wanted to plead with you not to beat the children.
10: Why should I?
8: I'm so relieved. I was sure a delicate boy like yourself would understand. But I had to speak to you. My husband would be so upset if he knew.
11: Oh. Who is this? Oh, Monsieur Sorel. Leave us, Sophie.
8: But I wanted...
11: Leave us.
8: Yes, yes, of course.
11: Now, to business. Father Chelan has recommended you to me as a diligent scholar and master Latinist. And I assume you are politically sound. No Bonapartism, I'm sure.
10: Believe me, sir, I detest that tyrant and usurper.
11: Of course, of course. Very well, Sorel, I will give orders that the servants are to address you as monsieur. Tomorrow you go to prepare the tailor for a black suit. I want you to look dignified.
10: When shall I start the lessons, monsieur?
11: Immediately. I want my children taught religion, honesty, and generosity. Generosity, Sorel? Ah, that reminds me. Tell the tailor to use the second best cloth.

0: So all day long, I keep my eyes cast down and I shudder at the name of Napoleon.
1: It's going well, Julien?
0: Yes, yes. Renal is afraid I'll leave him for Valeno. I hinted that I'd gotten an offer already.
1: Oh, did you?
0: No, nobody raised my salary. He's a beast, thinks only of making a profit. That's the kind of man that rules Verrières today.
1: And old France, Julien.
0: I'll rule him, though. I'll defeat him. I'll use him.
1: And how does Madame treat you?
0: I don't understand her. She was brought up in a convent. She doesn't understand anything. She's never gotten used to the money grubbers that she has at her dinner table.
1: Watch out, Julien.
0: You're the only man I can talk to, Fouquet. You're the only one who knows my determination to get ahead, as did Napoleon.
1: There are obstacles in the climb, Julien. Most often, women.
0: I've analyzed myself, Fouquet. That's where I'm weakest. I don't know anything about women. They frighten me. I can't control my emotions. I blush, I tremble, I grow pale. I must overcome this.
1: That's a tall order, Julien.
0: It's a duty. I've been there 3 weeks. Last week, I held Madame's hand. Tonight, Fouquet, I'm determined to kiss her.
2: Cold-bloodedly?
0: Cold? When I see her, I become as nervous as though I were under fire. It's my duty. I can't be a coward. Tonight, by 10 o'clock, I shall kiss her. I must.
1: Do you know what you're doing, Julien?
0: I'm not sure. But when I see her, I think of so many things at once. I think that she despises me because I'm a carpenter's son, and yet she follows me to speak with me. I know she's ashamed of it. I owe it to myself to make her love me.
2: You owe it?
0: Yes. So that when I'm a great man, if anyone reproaches me for being a menial tutor, I can say that love drove me to it.
1: Is that the only reason?
0: I'm not sure. Renal to me is a symbol of all the vulgar, greedy, money-grubbing hogs that own the world today. I'll beat them all. I'll take everything from them.
1: Starting with Madame Renal.
0: It's my duty to myself. But time goes by so fast. If I don't make my way soon, I'll lose all the energy that pushes me on.
1: Is it possible, Julien, that you are in love with her yourself?
0: I don't know. I don't know. But I must go on.

0: Julien. Julien, you should never have come here at this hour.
1: I only do what I must.
0: Julien, do you love me? You must tell me you love me. Oh, this is so wicked. So evil.
1: If you wish, I can leave.
0: No. No. Only I'm so frightened. I was afraid you were in love with another woman. Oh, I've been so miserable.
1: I've never been in love with another woman.
0: If you had, I think I should die. But it's such a great sin. What will happen to my children? Julien, I'll be punished. I know I will.
1: Quiet. Someone will hear you.
0: Oh, you've treated me so coldly. I couldn't stand it any longer.
1: After all, madame, I'm only the tutor of your children.
0: Don't say that, Julien, don't.
1: Wait. What's that?
0: I didn't hear anything.
1: Somebody in the corridor.
0: One of the servants. Julien, I'm so frightened. How will I go to confession?
1: Madame, if you love me, you would not ask that question.
0: I try to forget. Julien, I'm so frightened. What will happen to us now?
2: It's done, Fouquet. I can't understand it myself.
3: Who can understand women?
2: She loves me. But I'm nothing. I'm a carpenter's son. I'm not educated. I don't understand society manners. And yet, she loves me.
3: Are you happy, Julien?
2: Yes. No. Oh, I don't know. I love her, I suppose. But it keeps gnawing at me. Do I appear correctly? Am I playing my part well? Am I doing my duty?
3: And what of Monsieur Renal?
2: I think he received an anonymous letter today.
3: Oh.
2: Madame is terrified. She keeps saying God will punish her. If I stop watching her, she'll confess everything, and that'll start a scandal. She loves me. She wants me near, and yet she's in constant torment and fear of hell. But I've won, Fouquet. She loves me, even though she thinks it's a sin.
3: Does the thought of sin bother you, Julien?
2: No, there is no sin. Well, I'm going to Father Chelan now for religious instruction. There's an example of what matters in this country. Chelan was curé of the parish for 40 years, and then he's thrown out without a franc to make a job for somebody's nephew. What does he know about the world?
3: Father Chelan is no fool, Julien. Perhaps he knows more than you think.
4: Julien, my son?
2: Yes, Father Chelan.
4: This is a very difficult meeting for me. When we last met, I questioned you on your vocation as a priest.
2: My resolution is firm, Father, to devote my life to the service of God and the Church.
4: Julien, at that time I warned you to beware if you hope to make your fortune through such a choice. I sensed a certain lack of renunciation in you. I see it now. A drive for power.
2: Father Chelan, I have no motive other than to do my duty as a humble servant of the Lord.
4: My son, I appreciate your intellect, but I tremble for your salvation in your career as a priest. Nevertheless, I must insist you leave your master immediately and enter the seminary at Besançon, if this is still your choice.
2: But, Father, my position here...
4: I know more of your position than you think. Beware of endangering your immortal soul, Julien. I have seen to everything. You must leave and not come back to Verrières for a year.

0: Sophie! Sophie!
1: I am right here, monsieur.
0: What is this about you and that peasant?
1: I? What peasant?
0: The tutor, the tutor!
1: I don't understand.
0: I have enemies in this town. I can't stand any scandal.
1: What scandal, monsieur? I don't understand.
0: The letter, the letter, the letter!
1: You've received a letter?
0: An anonymous letter.
1: And it has something to do with me? And Julien?
0: Slander, outright slander! Well, madame, what have you to say?
1: I? This is what comes of encouraging peasants to rise above their station. After all, you hired this Sorel.
0: That is not the point. What do you propose to do about this?
1: I? Nothing.
0: But public opinion! You don't understand what public opinion can mean in a small town like this. I've got to get rid of this scum.
1: I'm sure Julien can get another place in Verrières as a tutor. Why not dismiss him?
0: What? And let Valeneau get him? No, no. There's got to be some other way. If I don't take action soon, they'll be talking about the horned mayor of Verrières. I won't be a laughing stock, do you hear? I've got to do something about Julien.
1: You would have loved me, my darling. I was so clever.
2: But what did he say?
1: He shouted at me and stormed. But I said my honor was being sullied and that you must go. That way you'll be able to stay here in Verrières and I will be able to see you.
2: But I can't. I have to leave.
1: Oh, no. Julia, you can't. I know I'm damned eternally for my sin. But I don't care when you're here. I love you, Julia.
2: I must leave for the seminary at Besançon.
1: No, no.
2: I have no choice. My mission calls me. I must obey.
1: No, Julia, no. I can't bear my sin without you. I shall be punished. So terribly punished.
2: Without me here, everything can be as it was before.
1: No. It can never be as it was. Julia. Julia, let me die in your arms. I can't live with a terrible guilt. Julia.

0: There you are, Fouquet. Everything turned out smoothly. She'll be happier without me. She wanted Reynal to give me 600 francs my first year at the seminary. I won't take money from that swine.
1: So you're off to the seminary.
0: I'll leave for Besançon in the morning. I'll write you, Fouquet.
1: Be careful, Julien. A seminary student is not the most free man in France.
0: No, don't worry. I'll find a way to smuggle a letter out. Oh, if only I were going to Besançon to join a regiment as an officer. If only I could fight my way upward on a battlefield instead of by lies and hypocrisy. But I'll do it the way I must. I'm on my way up, Fouquet, up to the top of the ladder. And the next rung is Besançon.
2: Your name?
0: Julien Sorel.
2: Sorel. You were recommended to me by Father Chaland.
0: Then you are Father Pirard?
2: Apparently. Father Chaland's letter is short. I recommend to you Julien Sorel of this parish. He lacks neither memory or intelligence, and he has some faculty for reflection. Will he persevere in his calling? Is he sincere? Sincere. Well, I have here 321 aspirants for the Most Holy State. Do you speak Latin?
0: Iter pater optime.
2: We'll see. I understand you are well versed in scripture. How much money have you, my son?
0: 35 francs, my father.
2: I write out carefully how you use the money. You will have to give me an account of it. Giselle.
3: Yes, Reverend Father.
2: And Giselle, go and install Julien Sorel in cell number 103. Now remember, my son, you are recommended by my friend Chaland, but my protection means neither favor nor weakness. It means doubled severity against vice. Go now, and lock this door behind you.
0: My dear friend Fouquet, I smuggle this letter out through a peasant who supplies firewood. I am now established at the seminary. Looking around me at my fellow seminarists, I predict a brilliant future for myself. They are almost all the son of peasants who prefer to live by reciting some Latin words rather than by plowing the earth. Oh, I should have been a sergeant under Napoleon. But among these future curés, I shall be a grand vicar. Knowledge means nothing here, only obedience. I must place mistakes in my composition so that I do not come out on top. That would be a grave error. My fellows see in their vocation a long life of happiness in eating well and wearing a warm coat. I must appear to be like them. The greatest mistake is to appear different. I must be careful. Already I have heard some peasants refer to me as Martin Luther. But I will deceive them easily. If you can, send me a copy of the radical paper Constitutional from Paris. They cost 30 sous in here, and I cannot afford it. You sent for me, Father Pierre.
2: I have just received the examination list, Julien.
0: Yes, Father.
2: You are listed 198th. Have you any explanation?
0: Yes, Father. I answered all the examiner's questions on Saint Jerome, the early church fathers. The examiner went on to ask me questions about Horace, Virgil, and other ancient authors. When I answered correctly, he reproached me for wasting time on such works and suggested they had given me criminal ideas.
2: I see. Julien, I have enemies in the seminary and in the diocese, and I fear you have been made the victim.
0: I am overjoyed that I should be deemed worthy to be attacked for your sake, Reverend Father.
2: There's something about you, Julien. Your intellect is superior and you have the outward appearance of honesty. I want to protect you when I am gone.
0: Gone, Father?
2: Yes. My enemies within the seminary and without have finally triumphed. After 15 years, I'm leaving. I will appoint you tutor in New Testament before I go. This position will protect you.
0: Oh, I am unworthy, Father.
2: Perhaps. Julien, do you know where the bishop's palace is?
0: Yes, Father.
2: Take this letter to my lord. It is my resignation. I'm sending you into the midst of wolves. Be all eyes and ears. Remember that the man questioning you will possibly experience a real joy in being able to hurt you for hatred of me. Go now, and God be with you.
3: An excellent dinner, Philair.
4: I am complimented, my Lord Bishop. I thought the fish a trifle overdone.
3: Oh, not at all, not at all. I am very pleased. An excellent dinner. By the way, who is that clever-looking seminarist I saw waiting outside? Oughtn't they be in bed by now, according to the rules?
4: This one is wide awake, my lord, and he brings great news. The resignation of the only Jansenist residing in your diocese.
3: I challenge you to replace him with any man of equal worth.
4: But, my lord...
3: Philair, I'm going to invite him to dinner.
4: My lord, we've been trying to unseat him for years. Now, about his successor...
3: Before we install another, suppose we find out something about the circumstances under which the present one is going. Bring in the student. Truth is often found in the mouth of babes.
4: But, my lord, Bishop, is it wise...
3: Philair?
4: Yes. Yes, my lord. You, boy.
5: Yes, father.
4: Come inside. His lordship wishes to speak with you.
5: Yes, father. My deepest reverence, my lord.
3: You may rise, boy. Perhaps I will start by questioning you on your studies. Are you prepared?
5: Always to show my duty and obedience, my lord.
3: A smooth tongue, eh, Frilair? Well, let us begin with our little examination. Very good, young man, very good, excellent.
5: I am not worthy, my lord.
3: Ah, but you are remarkably learned in the ancient authors, Cicero, Virgil, Horace. You could not have studied better.
5: My lord, your seminary can offer you 197, much less unworthy of your high esteem.
3: 197? I don't believe it. How is that?
5: I can support that by official proof, my lord. I received the number 198 at the annual examination by giving accurate answers to the very questions which... my lord has just asked me.
3: What is this?
5: My respected examiner instructed me that I was wasting time and gaining criminal ideas by reading the very authors that you have mentioned.
3: Is that so? Frilair, is this the young man you were telling me of, the protege of Pirard?
4: I'm afraid so, my lord.
3: Well. You will go far, young man, but I do not wish to cut short your brilliant career by making you die of hunger. You will join me for supper.
5: It is too much honor, my lord.
3: Not enough, boy. It is a pleasure to hear a well-turned phrase of Latin. I shall give you a present. Are you acquainted with Tacitus?
5: No, my lord.
3: I shall present you with my set. Frilair, bring them from the library. And bring a pen. I shall inscribe them to this brilliant, daring young man. Sorel, if you are good, you will have one day the best living in my diocese, not 100 leagues from my episcopal palace. But you must be good. Now, let us go to supper.
0: My dear Fouquet, I have triumphed over my enemies. My lord the bishop has given me a set of Tacitus with his name inscribed on a flyleaf, and before the day was over, the news had spread through the seminary. The peasants crowd around me and congratulate me on the honor of having spent 2 hours with the bishop. The instructors seek me out. The bishop has invited Father Pirard to dinner, and so everybody says he's back in favor. I know Pirard is the protégé of the Marquis de la Mole, the great nobleman of Paris. Oh, how they disgust me. The petty squabbles and pride, the money-grubbing, the boot-licking. But that is how you get on in the world. Although I believe in my heart that Pirard is honest. Oh, how I long for the days of Napoleon, when I could rise through courage and daring. Instead, I must practice cunning and duplicity. But I shall be a master of these arts. Your friend, Julien.
2: Julien, my son.
5: Yes, Father?
2: How long will it take you to gather your belongings?
5: My belongings? But why, Father?
2: You are in danger here at the seminary.
5: But the bishop is...
2: Neither his quixotic invitation to dinner nor his presentation of Tacitus will save you when I am gone. Julien, You are a wise fool indeed.
5: Am I, Father?
2: The world is an evil place where God's very shepherds divide and squabble over spoils. I have fought the Jesuits during my term here. They will sweep everything when I leave. So, you must leave with me.
5: Leave the seminary? But where shall I go? How can I go out into the follies and vice of the outside world?
2: I have arranged everything, my son. You go to Paris.
5: Paris?
2: Be ready within an hour. We leave on the evening mail.
0: My dear friend Fouquet, a short note. I leave in 20 minutes for Paris. Paris, the center of intrigue and hypocrisy, where the great of the church and the state play their parts in the struggle for power. I shall be in their midst. This is my chance to prove that I can rise as fast as any man in the emperor's time. My weapons will be flattery and hypocrisy. And with them, I will conquer all Paris.

From Hollywood, the NBC Theater is bringing you a dramatization of The Red and the Black by Stendhal. This is NBC, the National Broadcasting Company. Stendhal, whose novel The Red and the Black we dramatized today, was almost the first novelist to portray character in its mixture of good and evil, rather than all of a piece, either hero or villain. And this facet of his writing is most completely illustrated in Julien Sorel, the hero of today's drama, whom we invite you to meet again in Act Two of The Red and the Black.

0: It's so big, Father. I've never seen so many people.
1: And none you've ever seen have been the like of these Parisians. This is the nest of revolution and atheism, Julien.
0: Yes, Father.
1: Now, we have only a short ride, so attend. I have arranged for you to be secretary to Monsieur le Marquis de La Mole. He is one of the greatest lords in France.
0: A secretary? But
1: if you do not please him, you go back to the seminary. You will wear black, but not clerical clothing.
0: But what will my position be? I won't be a servant, Father. I couldn't.
1: Julien, the Marquis will accept you as a gentleman. He hopes that you will become a companion to his son, Count Norbert.
0: How old is this Count, Father?
1: Your age. He will look down on you, Julien. Be careful how you answer him, or he will despise you.
0: Why should I even answer a man who despises me?
1: The family of Monsieur le Marquis trace their ancestry back to the Crusades. Money means nothing to them. They are unbelievably proud. They have the divine right of respect from creatures without birth, like you and me.
0: But you're a priest, Father.
1: Yes. They consider us spiritual ballots, hired because we are necessary for their salvation.
0: Father, I do not think I shall be in Paris long.
1: Remember, Julien, no man in our class can make his fortune except through these great lords. I myself owe my present living to the Marquis. Remember that. Here we are now. The townhouse of Monsieur le Marquis de La Mole. Keep your head high, Julien. You will be among lackeys who will resent you and do their best to make fun of you.
0: I will handle them, Father.
1: Good. Then let us go in and present you to Monsieur le Marquis.
2: So, this is your little student, Pirard?
1: Yes, my lord.
2: Uh-huh. Yes, you will take him to the tailor and the bootmaker. Would you have any objections to Monsieur Sorel's taking dancing lessons?
1: Dancing lessons?
2: To improve the general demeanor. Have you any objections?
1: No. Julien is not yet a priest.
2: Good, good. How many shirts have you, Monsieur Sorel?
0: Two, my lord.
2: Very good. Get 22 more. Arsène will serve you. He is to dress you as monsieur. And now, let me see how you can take dictation. There is pen and ink. Ready?
0: Yes, my lord.
2: Very well. Monsieur le Duc de Grenet, it has been called to my attention that your lands at Besançon, which are situated 3 miles to the northwest, have... Let me see what you've written.
0: Here, my lord.
2: Uh-huh. Yes, you're not sure of your spelling.
0: Only in Latin, my lord.
2: You spell situated with a CH. You will kindly look up words you cannot spell in the dictionary.
3: Oh, good evening, Father. I'm sorry. Please excuse me.
2: Gentlemen, this is my son, Count Norbert.
1: Honored.
2: Norbert, I wish to ask all your good offices for this young man, Monsieur Julien Sorel. For a secretary, he's well situated. He spells it with a CH.
3: I'm pleased to meet you, Monsieur Sorel. I was just on my way out for a ride on horseback. If you're finished with him, Father, perhaps he might accompany me.
2: Take him. He's yours.
0: Monsieur le Comte, if it were a question of felling an 80-foot tree or sawing it into planks, I would be glad to join you. But riding a horse is something I have done only 6 times in my life.
3: Well, let this be the 7th. Come along. There's just time for a gallop before dinner. Allow me to present my sister, Monsieur Sorel, Mademoiselle Mathilde.
4: A pleasure, Monsieur Sorel.
2: Well, and how was the ride? Is my secretary any better on a horse than with spelling?
3: It was a pleasant afternoon, Father. Monsieur Sorel did as well as could be expected.
0: Count Norbert is too kind to me, sir. He let me have the quietest and prettiest horse, but after all, he could not tie me onto it. And for lack of that precaution, I rolled off into the mud at the Place Louis-Sixième.
4: How dashing, Monsieur Sorel. Do give us the details.
2: Now, Mathilde, be charitable. Monsieur Sorel has done well to tell us about it so frankly. It does him credit.
3: Oh, I agree, sister. If Julien would agree to go to riding school to assure the safety of life and limb, I would like nothing better than to ride with
4: him. I'm sorry, Monsieur Sorel, but falling in the mud, it's so ridiculous.
2: Thank you.
0: My dear Fouquet, Monsieur le Marquis is very kind, but I'm isolated here. The custom seems strange to me, and I have no doubt the valets laugh at my blunders. The Marquis and his wife have an utmost contempt for anyone who is not of the nobility. And the daughter Mathilde, a wild-eyed blonde, seems prouder than either of them. She expects me to crawl and be servile. But I shall refuse. Monsieur le Marquis has been confined at home for 6 weeks with an attack of gout. This morning he had a blue suit sent up to my room with instructions to put it on and report to him in the evening with the newspapers and a copy of Virgil. Perhaps something is about to happen.
2: Julien, I have a favor to ask of you.
0: Yes, my lord.
2: I want you to go to the opera every evening at 7:30 and watch all the people in society coming out into the vestibule. I want you to watch carefully and rid yourself of certain provincial mannerisms that cling to you. Call at the box office and get identified. I've arranged for your admission.
0: Thank you, my lord.
2: Oh, I'm half dead with boredom at this point. But I find you are a young man of ideas. It's distasteful to me to be visited by my secretary, so when you see me in the evening in your blue suit, I shall look upon you as the son of my old friend, the Duke de Chaulnes. Do you understand?
0: I'm not sure, my lord.
2: Well, in black, you're my secretary. In blue, my friend by an innocent fiction. Now then, I want you to tell me the little incidents of your life, but you must make them amusing. One must amuse oneself. That is the only reality in life. Observe, though, I do not wish you to forget your place. And when you no longer suit me, I shall ask a good living for you, like Pirard's, and nothing more. You are a proud young man, and I presume you'd prefer that arrangement.
0: I would, my lord.
2: Very well, then. Amuse me.
0: My friend Fouquet, life goes on. In the morning, the secretary in the black suit, the evening in blue. I am disturbed over one thing, Mademoiselle de la Mole. I cannot make up my mind whether she's making fun of me or not. Today, she asked me to come to a ball with her brother. How she despises me. She exaggerates all fashions. She has a queer way of bowing and looking at you. Her dress falls down almost to her shoulders and is extremely low cut. She has a sharp tongue and punishes those who displease her with her wit. I will continue my letter later. Now I shall go to the ball and see.
4: Ah, Monsieur Sorel. Enjoying ourselves?
0: I am afraid I am a drab spot in the gathering of uniforms and ribbons.
4: Monsieur Sorel, I think being condemned to death is the only real distinction. It cannot be bought.
3: Oh, come, sister. You're joking.
4: Oh, no, Norbert. A title can be bought. A cross means nothing. You just got one yourself merely for being son to a king's minister. You can win a great fortune merely by marrying Monsieur Rothschild's daughter. But being condemned to death, that's the one privilege no one has ever thought of buying.
3: I should think not. Why would anyone want to be executed in this day and age?
4: There are no longer any real passions in the 19th century. That's why one is so easily bored in France. People commit acts of the greatest cruelty, but without any feeling of cruelty.
0: When one does commit a crime, one should at least take pleasure in committing it.
4: Exactly, Monsieur Sorel. You'll excuse me now. I must take some punch and dance a lot. I shall see you later, Norbert.
3: An excellent ball, eh, Sorel?
0: It is my first, monsieur. I have no way of judging.
3: And Mathilde is the prettiest one here. See how her black dress stands out against the colors.
0: May I ask, monsieur, is there any particular significance to her dress? Is she in mourning?
3: Oh, it's the 30th of April.
0: I don't understand.
3: We had an ancestor who was beheaded on the 30th of April in 1574. His name was Boniface de la Mole, and he was the lover of Queen Marguerite de Valois. He tried to rescue her from prison, and Mathilde wears mourning for him every year. I think she's in love with his memory. I believe she lives about 100 years to the rear. Well, I've made an epigram. I shall have to save it and use it again.
0: My dear Fouquet, it is now a month since the ball. Mathilde has suddenly become very interested in the library where I copy my letters. We have had long conversations in the garden, and when we returned, she leaned upon my arm. She listens to me gently now, she who is haughty in the salons. I must not allow myself to be insulted by her. It would end everything. It would be humorous if she loved me. I am either mad or she's making advances to me. But somehow I still feel that girl is making fun of me. She's only 19 and she is pretty. If I could only hear her thoughts, I must know if she loves me. If I could only see behind those cold...
4: Julien, for an hour. And I can't remember a word of the conversation. I must be in love. Where else can a young, witty, beautiful girl of my own age find sensations? Where else can a young, witty, beautiful girl of my own age find sensations if not in love? But it must

It would be amusing to indulge in a grand passion. Dangerous, but without a grand passion, I should be bored to death.

0: My dear Fouquet, I send you, hidden in the cover of a Protestant Bible, a letter from Mathilde. It is a simple letter, a declaration of love. This makes me equal to all of those uniformed dandies I hate. But I must protect myself. This letter she has sent me may be a plot to humiliate me. I must make sure that the original is not taken from me, so I send it on to you. She wants me to come to visit her by moonlight. I can only conclude it is a plot. Think of climbing up a 25-foot ladder in the moonlight. But if I don't, she will think me a coward. If it's a trap, they'll be waiting for me with loaded pistols. They'll shoot first and then ask questions. Well, Julien, your honor is at stake. Your duty is clear. I go now to procure a ladder.
1: Mademoiselle.
2: Oh, there you are. I've been waiting for you for an hour. What is that in your coat pocket?
0: A pistol.
2: Oh?
0: I've got to get that ladder away. Someone will see it.
2: I have a rope here. You can tie it to the top rung and lower the ladder.
0: Oh. Is it long enough?
2: Yes. Careful. You mustn't crush the flower bed.
0: I've got it. There. Mathilde.
2: Let go of my arm. I think we'd better talk, monsieur. For the time being, it would be safer.
0: Mademoiselle Mathilde.
3: Mademoiselle.
2: Is it necessary for you to follow me into the garden, Monsieur Sorel? Is it not possible that I wish to be alone?
0: I wish to speak to you. For 3 days now, you have avoided me.
2: Do you think you have acquired some strong rights over me? Do you think because of a momentary indiscretion, I have given myself a master?
0: I realize, Mademoiselle, that you are my superior. If you wish, I will never address you again.
2: Perhaps that would be best.
0: So you love me no more?
2: I am horrified at having loved the first man who came along.
0: First man? Mademoiselle, were this another time, I would take the risk of killing you. I take my leave.
4: Good day.
2: Julien! Julien! Forgive me.
0: I am listening, Mademoiselle.
2: You must understand. I cannot bear the thought of anyone commanding me, having rights over me. But I don't care anymore. Love me. Despise me, but love me. You know how proud I am.
0: I, too, have pride.
2: Julien. Julien, I hate you, and yet I love you.
0: If Mademoiselle de la Mole will give me time to reflect upon this, I will see you in the evening.
2: Julien, wait. Come back. I love you.

0: My friend Fouquet, these last weeks have been so difficult. Mathilde throws herself at me one day and is proud and haughty the next. Once I found myself telling her the truth of my love for her. But I soon recovered. To appear soft and loving would ruin everything for me. She would despise me. So I must never speak frankly to her. Now she has sent me a note through a grinning footman to meet her in the library. It's the toss of a coin whether she loves me or hates me at this moment.
1: Julien, I'm going to have a child.
2: Huh?
1: There. It is guaranteed that I am your wife forever.
2: You're sure?
1: I've written to my father. I don't think we should try to deceive him for a minute.
2: What are you going to do?
1: My duty.
2: He'll throw me out in disgrace.
1: It is his right to do so. I'll give you my arm and we'll go out the front door in full daylight.
2: Can't we? I mean, does it have to be now? Can't we wait a week to tell him? Maybe two.
1: No. It is a question of honor. I must do my duty. I have the letter written. My father,

0: social ties have been broken between us. Only those of nature remain. If you wish it, I shall go and settle in Switzerland with my husband and his child. However low may be the station from which he has sprung, I am certain he will raise himself. My Julien would attain a high position, even under the present regime, if he had a million and my father's protection.
1: Are you sure you can't wait a week at least?
0: Julien, I have already sent him the letter. This is a copy.
2: Monsieur Sorel?
1: Yes, Arsène.
2: The Marquis wishes to see you at once, dressed or undressed.
1: I'm coming.
2: He's furious, Monsieur Sorel. Look out.
3: Ungrateful scum, slime, refuse from a village dump heap. Well, what have you to say? You stand there in your black coat like a sniveling choir boy. Say something, Dot.
1: Sir, I have served you well. I was grateful. But I'm only 22. Only you and that charming person understood my thoughts in this household.
3: Charming? Charming! Is my daughter to go by the name of Madame Sorel? Is she to be a peasant, the wife of a jack-legged, disgraced priest?
1: Sir, if you will give me a pen and paper...
4: Here.
1: I will write you a note. I can no longer bear my life, so I am putting an end to it. I request Monsieur le Marquis to accept my apologies for any embarrassment that may be caused by my death in his house. There. Now, kill me or have me killed by your valet.
0: No. No, Father.
3: Mathilde, have you been listening like a common housemaid?
0: Father, I warn you. If Julien dies, I shall go into mourning and announce myself publicly as the Widow Sorel.
3: Oh, who could have anticipated this? You were so proud, even more than I. A girl whose hand has been asked for by the cream of the nobility of France. Now get him out of my sight, out, or I shall kill him. Mathilde, how could you? The son of a carpenter.

0: My dear Fouquet, from the depths of despair, I am now raised to the heights. The Marquis has settled on me an income of 20,000 francs. He's revolted at the thought of his daughter as common Madame Sorel. So he has obtained for me a commission as Lieutenant of Hussars and has circulated the rumor that I am really the son of a southern nobleman. I am now called Monsieur Julien Sorel de la Vernaye. You see, I have now my greatest ambition. I'm a soldier as was Napoleon. I've reached the end of my romance, and I deserve all the credit. I have managed to win the love of that monster of pride. Tomorrow I leave for Strasbourg in my regiment. I have reached my goal. The road to power is open before me. Nothing now can go wrong. Nothing.
1: Sorel, I forgive you everything except trying to seduce my daughter because she's rich.
2: Father!
1: I've learned the truth. Read this letter I've received.
2: A letter?
1: From the wife of the mayor of Verrières, Madame de Renal. Read it and see what a vile monster this man is.
2: I won't.
1: Read it!
2: My duties to the sacred cause of religion and morality oblige me to write you the truth as it has been revealed to me about Julien Sorel. Poor and greedy though the man is, it is by the aid of the most consummate hypocrisy and by seducing a weak and unhappy woman that he's endeavored to make a career for himself and has become someone in the world. I believe Monsieur Julien has no religious principles. I believe that it is one of his schemes to obtain power in a household by seducing the woman with the greatest influence. Thus, he may do what he likes with the master. Julien.
0: I cannot blame Monsieur le Marquis. After this letter, what father would give his daughter to such a man?
2: Julien, where are you going?
0: Revenge myself.
3: Goodbye.
4: Here, who are you pushing?
0: Get out of my way.
4: What do you mean? I've got just as much right to go to mass as the next. Hey!
0: Out of my way! That woman in the black veil! There she is!
4: Hey, you crazy! Put that pistol away!
2: Julia!
5: There he is, Monsieur Fouquet. He won't talk to anybody.
6: Thank you, jailer. Julien.
0: It's all over, Fouquet. Guillotine inside of 2 weeks.
6: Julien, why?
0: I told the magistrate I shot her. I bought the pistols. Article 1342 of the penal code is clear. I deserve death, and I expect it. I have squared my accounts with humanity. Well, Fouquet, what are they saying in Verrières?
6: You'll be glad to hear Madame Renal will recover.
0: She isn't dead. You mean she isn't dead?
6: A superficial wound.
0: You know, I'm glad. Strange. I thought she had destroyed my happiness forever with that letter. Now if I could only kill myself.
6: Julien.
0: Oh, I'll live as long as they let me. 6 weeks, five, maybe. Napoleon went on living.
6: A young lady has arrived in Verrières, Julien. She goes under the name of Madame Michelet. But I'm sure it is Mademoiselle de la Mole.
0: I will not see her, Fouquet. As far as she is concerned, I'm dead. Now, I wish you would leave me. I must concentrate on finding the courage to go to the guillotine.
7: Silence. Silence. Prisoner, have you anything to say before the jury retires?
8: No, Julien. You've got them now. You'll be acquitted if you keep silent.
0: Let go my arm, Fouquet. Gentlemen of the jury, I am one of you, a peasant, who has rebelled against the meanness of his fortune. I do not ask you for pardon. Death awaits me. It will be just. My crime was atrocious, and it was premeditated. But for some of you, the greatest crime I have committed is to have obtained a good education and to be bold enough to mix with what the pride of the rich calls society. That is my crime, gentlemen.
3: And it will be punished severely.
7: The jury will retire to consider its verdict. The verdict of the jury has been handed me. They find Julien Sorel guilty of murder with premeditation. I therefore sentence him to death by guillotine within the month.
0: Is it not odd, Fouquet? You cannot conjugate the verb guillotine in all its tenses. I should be guillotined, you should be guillotined, he should be guillotined. But the past tense. You can't say, I have been guillotined.
6: Julien, you can appeal.
0: I will not appeal. I am guilty. That alone is truth. Fouquet, do you know that all my life I love truth? Where is it? Hypocrisy everywhere, even in the greatest, even in Napoleon. Man cannot trust man. Where is truth in religion? In the seminary? In God? Perhaps in the God of Voltaire? Just, good, infinite? Oh, why should I still play the hypocrite by cursing hypocrisy? Well, I shall climb. I shall climb the 13 steps of the gallows and face the guillotine with the same dishonesty, the same hypocrisy with which I faced the world. I will show them I can die like a soldier of Napoleon.

It was a clear, sunny day, and the vendors of cakes and oranges did a brisk business. The bourgeois of Verrières paid well for windows facing the square, where the towering scaffold of the guillotine stood in the sunlight. The governor of the prison had his best carved armchair set out in front of the steps, and the Abbé Maslon and Monsieur Chauzin, the banker, shared the expense of a pavilion to shield them from the sun. And after it was over, they all went home and had a heavy dinner with the best local wine at 3 francs a bottle, and enjoyed themselves immensely.

You have heard The Red and the Black by Stendhal, as adapted for radio by Ernest Kenoy. In our cast today, Stendhal was portrayed by Gain Whitman. Fouquet was Donald Morrison. Julien was Whitfield Connor. Sorel was David Wolfe. Elisa was Lucille Alex. Madame Renal was Lynn Whitney. Monsieur Renal was Stanley Farrar. Father Chelan was Norman Field. Father Pirard was Earl Lee. Marquis de Lamalle was Don Randolph. Norbert was Grace Stafford. Mathilde was Georgia Ellis. Your announcer, Don Stanley.

You have just heard The Red and the Black by Stendhal. This was the NBC University Theatre production from 1950. 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

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The translation by Christopher Kasparik, was released under a Creative Commons license.

Behold, how vain are human hopes before the order of the world. Behold, how vain they are before the decrees that have been written in fiery signs upon the heavens by the Eternal. 100-year-old Ramses, mighty ruler of Egypt, was breathing his last. The chest of the potentate, before whose voice millions had quaked half a century, had been invested by a stifling incubus, and it drank the blood from his heart, the strength from his arm, and at times even the consciousness from his brain. The great pharaoh lay like a fallen cedar upon the skin of an Indian tiger, having covered his legs with the triumphal cloak of an Ethiopian king. And, stern, even with himself, he summoned the wisest physician from the temple of Karnak and said, "I know that you have powerful medicines that either kill or cure at once. Prepare me one proper to my illness, and let me end this once and for all, one way or the other." The physician hesitated. "Consider, Ramses," he whispered, "since your descent from the heavens, the Nile has flooded 100 times. Can I give you a medicine that would be uncertain even for the youngest of your warriors?" Ramses sat up on the bed. "I must be very ill, priest," he cried, "if you dare give me advice. Be silent and do my bidding. There lives, after all, my 30-year-old grandson and successor, Horus, and Egypt cannot have a ruler who is unable to mount a chariot or lift a spear." When the priest, with trembling hand, gave him the terrible potion, Ramses drank it down as a thirsty man drinks a cup of water. Then he summoned the most renowned astrologer in Thebes, and bade him say frankly what the stars showed. "Saturn has united with the moon," replied the sage, "which portends the death of a member of your dynasty, Ramses. You did ill to drink the medicine today, for human plans are vain before the decrees that the Eternal writes upon the heavens." "Naturally, the stars have foretold my death," replied Ramses. "When might it happen?" he asked the physician. "Before sunrise, Ramses. Either you will be hale as a rhinoceros, or your sacred ring will be on Horus' hand." "Conduct Horus," said Ramses, in a voice growing faint, "to the hall of the pharaohs. Let him wait there for my last words and for the ring, that there be not a moment's interruption in the exercise of power." Horus wept. He had a compassionate heart over his grandfather's approaching death. But as there could be no interruption in the exercise of power, he went to the hall of the pharaohs, surrounded by a large crowd of attendants. He seated himself on the porch whose marble steps ran down to the river and, full of indefinable sadness, surveyed the countryside. The moon, besides which glowed the ominous star Saturn, was just gilding the bronze waters of the Nile, painting the shadows of the gigantic pyramids upon meadows and gardens, and illuminating the entire valley for leagues around. Despite the late hour of the night, lamps burned in huts and buildings, and the populace had come out of their homes and beneath the open heavens. Boats ranged the Nile, thick as on a holiday, in palm forests, along the water's edge, in marketplaces, in streets, and adjacent to Ramses' palace. There undulated a countless throng. Notwithstanding this, there was such silence that Horus could hear the rustle of water reeds and the plaintive howl of hyenas seeking prey. "Why are they gathering like this?" Horus asked a courtier, indicating the immense field of human heads. "They wish you, Lord, to greet you as the new pharaoh, and to hear from your lips the benefits that you will bestow upon them." For the first time, the pride of greatness struck the prince's heart, as the onrushing sea strikes a steep shore. "What do those lights mean?" asked Horus. "The priests have gone to the grave of your mother, Sephora, to transfer her remains to the pharaoh's catacombs."
Korah's heart was filled anew with grief for his mother, whose remains, due to the mercy she had shown the slaves, the severe Ramses had buried her among the slaves. "I hear horses neighing," said Horus, listening. "Who is riding out at this hour?" "The Chancellor, my lord, has ordered messengers ready to ride to your teacher Jethro." Horus gave a sigh at the mention of his beloved friend whom Ramses had banished for instilling into the soul of his grandson and successor aversion to war and compassion for the oppressed populace. "And that little light across the Nile?" "With that light, O Horus," replied the courtier, "faithful Berenice greets you from her cloister prison. The high priest has sent the pharaoh's barge for her, and when the sacred ring flashes on your hand, the heavy cloister door will open and she will return to you, longing and loving." Having heard these words, Horus asked no more questions. He fell silent and covered his eyes with his hands. Suddenly he gave a hiss of pain. "What's the matter, Horus?" "A bee has stung my leg," replied the prince, growing pale. The courtier examined Horus' legs in the greenish moonlight. "Thank Osiris," he said, "that it wasn't a spider whose venom can be lethal in this season." "Lo, how vain are human hopes before the irrevocable decrees." At that moment, the commander of the army entered and, bowing, said to Horus, "Great Ramses, feeling that his body is growing cold, has sent me to you with the order, go to Horus, because I am not long for this world, and do his will as you have done mine, though he command you to yield Upper Egypt to the Ethiopians and conclude a fraternal alliance with these enemies, do so when you see my ring on his hand, for immortal Osiris speaks through the lips of rulers." "I shall not turn Egypt over to the Ethiopians," said the prince, "but I will make peace, for I hold dear the blood of my people. Write an edict at once and hold mounted messengers at the ready so that, when the first fires light in my honor, they may speed towards the southern sun and carry my favor to the Ethiopians. And write a second edict that, from this hour until the end of time, no prisoner of war shall have his tongue torn out from his mouth on the field of battle. I have spoken." The commander prostrated himself, then withdrew to write the orders, and the prince asked the courtier to take another look at his wound, which was very painful. "Your leg has swollen a bit, Horus," said the courtier. "What if, instead of a bee, a spider had stung you?" Now the chancellor of the kingdom entered the hall and, bowing to the prince, said, "Mighty Ramses, seeing his eyes growing dim, has sent me to you with the order, go to Horus and blindly carry out his will. Though he should order you to release the slaves from their chains and give all the land to the people, you shall do so when you see my sacred ring on his hands. For immortal Osiris speaks through the lips of rulers." "My heart does not reach that far," said Horus. "But write an edict at once that the people's rents and taxes are lowered by half, and that the slaves shall have 3 days a week free from labor and shall not have their backs caned without a court judgment. And also write an edict recalling from banishment my teacher, Jethro, who is the wisest and noblest of Egyptians. I have spoken." The chancellor prostrated himself, but before he could withdraw to write the edicts, the high priest entered. "Horus," he said, "any moment now great Ramses will depart to the kingdom of the shades, and his heart will be weighed on the infallible scales by Osiris. And when the sacred ring of the pharaohs flashes on your hand, order and I shall obey you, though you were to throw down the wonderful temple of Amon, for immortal Osiris speaks through the lips of rulers." "I shall not throw temples down," replied Horus, "but raise up new ones and increase the priest's treasury. I only ask that you write an edict for the solemn transfer of my mother Sephora's remains to the catacombs, and a second edict for the release of beloved Berenice from her cloister prison. I have spoken." "You do wisely," replied the priest. "All is in readiness to fulfill these orders.
And presently I shall write the edicts. When you touch them with the ring of the pharaohs, I shall light this lamp to announce your favor to the people, and freedom and love to Berenice. Then entered the wisest priest, Karnak. Horus, he said, I do not wonder at your pallor, for your grandfather Ramses is breathing his last. He could not stand the power of the medicine that I was loath to give him, this potentate of potentates. Therefore, only the high priest's deputy remains with him in order, when he dies, to remove the sacred ring from his hand and give it to you in token of unlimited power. But you grow still more pale, Horus, he added. Look at my leg, moaned Horus, and he fell into a golden chair whose armrests were carved in the likeness of hawks' heads. The physician knelt, examined the leg, and backed away terrified. Horus, he whispered, you have been stung by a very poisonous spider. Am I to die? At a moment like this? Asked Horus in a barely audible voice. And then he added, how soon will it happen? Tell the truth. Before the moon hides behind that palm tree. Ah, so. And has Ramses long to live? I don't know. Maybe they are bringing you his ring right now. At that moment, the ministers entered with ready edicts. Chancellor, cried Horus, grabbing his arm, if I were to die now, would you all carry out my orders? Live to your grandfather's age, Horus, replied the Chancellor. But even were you to step before Osiris' court right after him, your every edict will be carried out, so long as you touch it with the sacred ring of the pharaohs. With the ring, replied Horus. But where is it? One of the courtiers was telling me, whispered the commander-in-chief, that the great Ramses was drawing his last breath. I have sent to my deputy, added the high priest, for him to immediately remove the ring when Ramses' heart stops beating. Thank you all, replied Horus. It's a pity. Oh, what a pity. But after all, I won't die completely. I'll leave blessings, peace, the people's happiness, and my Berenice will regain freedom. How long? He asked the physician. Death is 1,000 soldiers' paces from you, replied the physician sadly. Do you hear anybody coming? Asked Horus. No one spoke. The moon was nearing the palm tree and had just touched its first fronds. The fine sands sifted softly in the clepsydras. How far? Whispered Horus. 800 paces, replied the physician. I don't know, Horus, whether you'll have time to touch all the edicts with the sacred ring, even were it brought to you right now. Give me the edicts, said the prince, listening whether anyone was running over from Ramses' apartments. And you, priest, he turned to the physician, tell me how much life I have left, so that I may confirm at least the orders dearest to me. 600 paces, whispered the physician. The edict reducing the people's rents and the slaves' labor fell from Horus's hands to the floor. 500. The edict on peace with the Ethiopians slipped from the prince's lap. Isn't anybody coming? 400, answered the physician. Horus became thoughtful, and the order transferring Sephora's remains fell. 300. The same fate met the edict recalling Jethro from banishment. 200. Horus' lips turned livid. With his contracted hand, he threw to the floor the edict on not tearing out the tongues of prisoners taken in war, and left only the order to free Berenice. 100. Amid the sepulchral silence, a clatter of sandals was heard. Into the hall ran the high priest's deputy. Horus extended his hand. A miracle, cried the arrival. Great Ramses has recovered. He rose briskly from his bed and wants to go on a lion hunt at sunrise. And as a sign of favor, Horus, he invites you to accompany him. Horus looked with failing eye across the Nile.
where shone the light in Berenice's prison, and two tears, bloody tears, rolled down his face. "You do not answer, Horus?" asked Ramses' messenger in surprise. "Don't you see he's dead?" whispered the wisest physician in Karmak. "Behold, human hopes are vain before the decrees that the Eternal writes in fiery signs on the heavens."

You have just heard A Legend of Old Egypt, by the Polish writer Bolesław Prus. The translation by Christopher Kasparik was released under a Creative Commons license. The reading included music by Derek and Brandon Fichter. The narrator was George Snow. 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
1: A story of moral disintegration, which led to bitter tragedy. A remarkable first novel by Doris Lessing gives a penetrating psychological study of a young woman against a background of race consciousness that is so much a part of South Africa's daily life. The author opens the story of The Grass is Singing with a brief newspaper account of the murder of Mary Turner, wife of Richard Turner, farmer, by their native houseboy. All over the country, people read about it with anger and almost satisfaction, as if it confirmed their belief in what they expected of the natives. In the district, the murder was not discussed as it would have been normally. Some extraordinary sixth sense of knowledge seemed to band them together in silent, unconscious agreement that the matter should be dropped with only the reserved, guarded remark, "A very bad business." Mary was already 30 when she married Dick Turner. At an early age, the miserable confidant of a rigid, self-righteous mother who treated her drunken husband with cold indifference to his face and scornful ridicule behind his back, she developed into a person repelled by intimacies, scenes, and contacts. After boarding school and her mother's death, she saw no more of her father, but lived a smooth, comfortable life as a personal secretary, earning good money. She had no particular friends, but was friendly with half the men and women of the town. A good pal, who was never the center of the circle, but always part of it. Left alone, she would have gone on in her own way, finding enjoyment in her narrow interests. But an overheard remark sends her in panic-stricken of a husband. With any other man in any other circumstances, the marriage might have worked out well enough, but from the beginning, conditions are against it. The isolation and poverty of her surroundings are too reminiscent of her childhood. Dick, scrupulously honest, proud, unpractical, irritates her with his constant failures. His refusal to recognize her needs and his plunge further into debt to satisfy them breeds a growing resentment. Mentally, the two grow farther and farther apart. Physically, there is no attraction. There is no outlet for Mary's energy and efficiency, and Dick learns to steel himself against her storms of rage and tears. The heat, flies, fever, the trees, even the blue implacable sky press on her till, with a mounting sense of horror, she retreats into a kind of dim mindlessness, sitting idle for hours, just staring into space. One day, in a fit of fury, she strikes a native labourer with a whip, and later, when he becomes the houseboy, persecutes him unjustly. The tension grows as Mary's moral fibre weakens. Even then, the final tragedy might have been averted, but for the arrival of a raw young Englishman and his intervention in a scene between Mary and the native. As it is, the climax is inevitable, and the last few pages, as Mary realizes this and prepares to meet it, are among the most powerfully written in the book. Miss Lessing has a mastery of her material throughout the book. The story is simple, depending for its success on the author's ability to analyze and portray her characters convincingly and set them against an authentic background. In this, she has succeeded completely, and the result is a powerful and absorbing novel. This reader will await Miss Lessing's next work with considerable interest. The Perth Western Mail, July 1950. Bobananda le banda ni mena bobananda Bobananda le banda ni mena Bobananda le banda ni mena Mazi bobananda le banda ni mena bobananda Bobananda le banda ni mena
0: You have just heard a 1950 review of Doris Lessing's first published novel, The Grass is Singing. 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

0: Sherlock Holmes, now on historyradio.org, in the Orson Welles version. But first, a few words from the creator of the Holmes character, Sir Arthur Conan Doyle.
1: There are two questions which my friends continually ask me. One is how I came to write Sherlock Holmes, and the other is why I became a spiritualist, and about spiritualism generally. With regard to Sherlock Holmes, I was, when I wrote it, a young doctor, and had been educated in a very severe and critical medical school of thought, especially coming under the influence of Dr. Bell of Edinburgh, who had most remarkable powers of observation. He prided himself that when he looked at a patient, he could tell not only their disease, but very often their occupation and place of residence. Reading some detective stories, I was struck by the fact that their results were obtained in nearly every case by chance. I accept, of course, Edgar Allan Poe's splendid stories, which, though only three in number, are a model for all time. I thought I would try my hand at writing a story where the hero would treat crime as Dr. Bell treated disease, and where science would take the place of chance. The result was Sherlock Holmes, and I confess that result has surprised me very much, for I learn that many schools of detection, working in France, in Egypt, in China, and elsewhere, have admittedly founded their system upon that of Holmes. To many, he seems to be a real person, and I have had numerous letters from time to time addressed to him from all parts of the world, and the most quaint requests, including what was virtually an offer of marriage. His autograph, also, is much in demand. Now as to the more serious subject. The result of my medical education in the days of Huxley and Haeckel was to make me agnostic in matters of religion, and certainly I had no belief that we survived death. I've always, of course, kept my mind open to new ideas, for the day a man's mind shuts is the day of his mental death. In 1887, some curious psychic experiences came my way, and especially I was impressed by the fact of telepathy, which I proved for myself by experiments with a friend. The question then arose, if two incarnate minds could communicate, is it possible for a discarnate one to communicate with one that is still in the body? For more than 20 years I examined the evidence and came finally to the conclusion beyond all doubt that such communication was possible. I could give hundreds of illustrations to prove my point, but I can only refer you to the literature of the subject. I took my proofs from actual personal experiments, as well as from the work of such great men as Sir William Crookes, Myers, Dr. Russell Wallace, and others. The full importance of the matter did not come home to me until the war, when all the world was asking, "Where are our dead boys?" and getting such unsatisfactory answers, both from the churches and from science. Then it was that my wife and I felt that our knowledge on the subject was of enormous importance, and that we could answer this universal question.
2: The Mercury Theatre, on the air.

0: 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Tonight, Broadway's and radio's most celebrated theatrical producing company brings to life the best-loved character in detective fiction, the immortal Sherlock Holmes. The play is Orson Welles' own adaptation for radio of William Gillette's enduring melodrama based on the famous stories by Sir Arthur Conan Doyle. Before the performance begins, here is the director of the Mercury Theater, the star and producer of these unique broadcasts, Orson Welles.
1: Good evening. Well, tonight it's back to Baker Street. Back to that unlikely London of the 19th century where high adventure awaits all who would seek it, in a hansom cab or under a gas lamp in an Inverness cape. For tonight we pay tribute to the most wonderful member of that most wonderful world, a gentleman who never lived and who will never die. There are only a few of them, these permanent profiles, everlasting silhouettes on the edge of the world. There is first the little hunchback with a slapstick whose hooked nose is shaped like his cap. There is now and always will be the penguin-footed hobo in the derby and the baggy pants, and the small boy with a wooden head, and the long, rusty knight on horseback, and the fat knight who could only procure a charge on foot. There is also the tall gentleman with the hawk's face, and the underslung pipe, and the fore and aft cap. We'd know them anywhere and call them easily by name. Punch and the Charlies, Chaplin and McCarthy, Quixote, Sir John, and Sherlock Holmes. Now, irrelevant as this may seem, we of the Mercury Theater are very much occupied these days with rehearsals for a revival of a fine old American farce. A lot of you will remember, if only for its lovely title, which is Too Much Johnson. Its author was William Gillette, which reminded us, as it reminds you, of Sherlock Holmes. As everybody knows, that celebrated American inventor of underacting lent his considerable gifts as a playwright to the indestructible legend of the Conan Doyle detective and produced the play which is as much a part of the Holmes literature as any of Sir Arthur's own romances and as nobody will ever forget. He gave his face to him. For William Gillette was the aquiline and actual embodiment of Holmes himself. It is too little to say that William Gillette resembled Sherlock Holmes. Sherlock Holmes looks exactly like William Gillette. Sounds like him too, we're afraid, and hope devoutly that the Mercury Theater and the radio will take none of the glamour from the beloved fable of Baker Street, from the pipe and the violin and the hideous purple dressing gown, from the needle and the cigar on the window ledge, and the dry, final, famous lines. Elementary, my dear Watson, elementary, the mere child's play of deduction.

0: My name is Watson. I am a doctor. It was in the year 1880 that Holmes and I were introduced by a mutual acquaintance. At the time, we were both looking for a lodging that would suit our moderate means. This we found on the second floor of a house at 221B Baker Street. And it was during the years that we occupied these chambers together that Holmes established his unique international reputation as a consulting detective. During that time, I was privileged to be his daily companion, and I have done my modest share in giving to the world an account of some of his most famous cases. Most famous of these are the ones of which I have written under the names of The Speckled Band, Sign of Four, Hound of the Baskervilles, and A Study in Scarlet. They represent, however, only a minute fraction of the 643 cases Holmes successfully solved during the years that we shared the lodgings in Baker Street. Other cases I hope one day to give to the world include the Tarleton murders, the sudden death of Cardinal Tosca, the adventure of Ricoletti of the Clubfoot and his abominable wife, the case of Mrs. Farintosh, the circus belle, and the case of the royal family of Scandinavia. Each illustrate in their own way the remarkable genius of my friend, Sherlock Holmes. Since my marriage 3 years ago, Holmes has continued to occupy the Baker Street lodgings by himself. And here almost every afternoon when my work in the office is finished, I am in the habit of calling on him. The sitting room as you go in is exactly as it has been for the past 13 years. The worn bearskin rug, the huge sofa covered with faded chintz, the mantelpiece cluttered with miscellaneous objects, unanswered letters and piles of loose tobacco. On one side of the fireplace, in a deep armchair, his pipe curling forth slow wreaths of acrid tobacco, draped in his hideous purple dressing gown, sits Sherlock Holmes with his violin under his chin.
1: Watson, my dear
2: fellow. How are you, Holmes?
1: I'm delighted to see you. Perfectly delighted. Upon my word, I am. But I'm sorry to observe that your wife has left you.
2: She has gone on a little visit. But how did you know?
1: How did I? Well, I like that. How do I know anything? How do I know you've been getting yourself very wet lately, that you're an extremely careless servant girl, that you've moved your dressing table to the other side of the room?
2: Holmes, if you had lived a few centuries ago, they'd have burned you alive.
1: Such a conflagration would have saved me a great deal of trouble and expense.
2: Tell me now, how did you know all that?
1: Too simple to talk about. Scratches and clumsy cuts, my dear fellow, on the inner side of your shoe there, just where the firelight strikes it. Scratches, cuts. Somebody scraped away crusted mud and did it badly, badly. Scraped the shoe along with it. There's your wet foot, my dear Watson, and your careless servant girl all on one shoe. Face badly shaved on the right side, always used to be on the left. Light must come from the other side. Couldn't very well move your window, must move your dressing table.
2: Of course. But how the deuce did you know my wife was away?
1: Well, where the deuce is your second waistcoat button, Watson? And what the deuce is yesterday's buttonniere doing in today's lapel? And why the deuce do you wear the expression of a...
2: Oh, marvelous.
1: Elementary, my dear fellow, elementary. The child's play of deduction. I'm only doing it for your amusement before we pass on to more serious matters.
2: Oh, what is it now, Holmes?
1: Watson, my dear fellow, the enthusiasm which has prompted you to chronicle, and if you will excuse my saying so, somewhat to embellish my little adventures, you occasionally seem fit to introduce a certain element of romance which struck me as being just a trifle out of place. Something like working an elopement into the fifth proposition of Euclid. I merely refer to this in case you should see fit at some future time to chronicle a case on which I am about to embark. The strange case of Professor Robert Moriarty.
2: Moriarty? I don't remember ever having heard of the fellow.
1: No, Watson, you haven't. It is precisely this quality of invisibility that makes of Professor Moriarty the Napoleon of crime. Sitting motionless like an ugly, venomous spider in the center of his web. But that web having 1,000 radiations and the spider knowing every quiver of every one of them. And within 48 hours, I'll have the lines drawn so tightly around him that he can't move. I'll arrest him and his entire gang.
2: Why, Holmes, this is a very dangerous...
1: My dear fellow, it's perfectly delightful. My whole life is spent in a series of frantic endeavors to escape from the dreary commonplaces of existence. For a brief period, I escape. You should congratulate me. The day before yesterday, I received in this room the visit of a certain foreign nobleman who has recently inherited a very considerable title and who is about to be married. Seems that this titled gentleman was so indiscreet as to fall in love with a young English lady by the name of Faulkner, socially his inferior, and to make her a promise of marriage. Later, at his family's insistence, the thing was broken off, and the young lady died shortly after of a broken heart, leaving behind a sister. Also, considerable evidence in the form of letters, photographs, and jewelry with inscriptions. These the sister kept. These, together with the sister, are now being held in a house in St. John's Wood by a pair of blackmailers who go by the name of Chetwood. So far as you see, my dear Watson, a fairly ordinary case of blackmail, hardly worth my attention. Last night, upon my inspection, a certain element revealed itself which renders the case far more important than I had expected.
0: And that element was?
1: Professor Moriarty. Come in.
3: Beg pardon, Mr. Holmes.
1: Yes, Billy, what is it?
3: Gentleman to see you by the name of Foreman.
1: Show him in, Billy. Show him in.
3: Yes, Mr. Holmes. Come in, Mr. Foreman.
1: Good evening, Foreman.
4: Good evening, Mr. Holmes.
1: Watson, this is Inspector Foreman. Since the day before yesterday, he occupies the position of butler under the name of Judson in the home of Mr. and Mrs. Chetwood, blackmailers of St. John's Wood. Well, Foreman, any news?
4: Yes, sir. This morning, a little after 9, Chetwood and his wife drove away in a four-wheeler. They returned about 11. Bassett was with them. You know him, though?
1: Yes. When I last had the occasion to meet Mr. Bassett, he got 2 years for safe-cracking. Go on, Foreman.
4: Well, they took this man Bassett into the library. I got a look at him from the outside. And there he was opening up the safe where they'd been keeping the letters.
1: Go on.
4: In the end, when they got the safe open, it was empty. The letters were gone. It seems like the Faulkner girl got them back somehow. That got them pretty excited. Bassett went out to send a telegram.
1: Have you got a copy of it?
4: Yes, yes. Here it is, sir. It's in code.
1: Moriarty. I thought so, Watson. This case is taking a most promising turn. Foreman, you return at once to the house at St. John's Wood. Within 10 minutes, I shall be there myself. If I remember correctly, the kitchen is immediately below the drawing room. Yes. When I knock over a chair in the drawing room, you'll overturn a lamp in the kitchen, scatter smoke balls, and give an alarm of fire. All other instructions remain unchanged.
4: Very good, sir.
1: Hurry, Foreman.
4: Yes, Mr. Holmes.
1: Well, my dear Watson, it begins to look like a most interesting evening. My name is Sherlock Holmes.
4: Whom did you wish to see, Mr. Holmes?
1: Oh, thank you so much, Mr. Chetwood. I had myself announced by the butler on my way up.
4: Butler? I didn't. Oh, very well. Oh, here he is. Yes, Judson.
5: Miss Faulkner begs Mr. Holmes to excuse her. She is not well enough to see anyone this evening.
1: Will you please hand this card to Miss Faulkner and say that
4: I beg your pardon, Mr. Holmes, but it's quite useless, really.
1: Oh, I'm so sorry to hear it.
4: Yes, Miss Faulkner is, I regret to say, quite an invalid. She is unable to see anyone. Her health is so poor.
1: Has it ever occurred to you, Mr. Chetwood, that she might be confined to the house too much?
4: How does that concern you?
1: It doesn't. I simply make the suggestion. Might like to think it over. What's your butler's name?
5: Judson, sir.
1: Very well, Judson. Go on, take my card up.
5: Very good, sir.
4: Well, this is really too good. Why, of course, he can take up your card or your note or whatever it is if you wish it so much. I was only trying to save you the trouble.
1: Yeah, thanks. It's hardly any trouble at all to send up a card.
4: You know, Mr. Holmes, you interest me very much.
1: Oh, really?
4: On my word, yes. We've all heard of your wonderful methods, the astonishing manner in which you gain information from the most trifling details. Now, I dare say, in this brief moment or two, you've discovered any number of things about me.
1: Nothing of consequence, Mr. Chetwood. I hardly more than asked myself why you were so distressed to see me at this particular moment and what there can possibly be about the safe in the lower part of that desk to cause you such painful anxiety.
4: Yes, very good. Very good indeed. If those things were only true now, I'd be wonderfully impressed. It would be absolutely remarkable.
5: Excuse me, sir.
4: Judson.
5: A message for you, Mr. Chetwood.
4: You'll excuse me, I trust. It's from Miss Faulkner. Well, really, she begs to be allowed to see you, Mr. Holmes. She absolutely implores it. Well, I suppose I shall have to give way. Judson, ask Miss Faulkner to come down to the drawing room. Say that Mr. Holmes is waiting to see her.
5: Very good, sir.
4: Quite remarkable, upon my soul. May I ask, if it's not an impertinent question, what message you sent up that could so have aroused Miss Faulkner's desire to come down?
1: Merely if that she wasn't down here in 5 minutes, I'd go up.
4: Oh, that was it.
1: Yes, quite so. And unless I'm greatly mistaken, I hear the young lady on the stairs. which case she has a minute and a half to spare.
4: Alice, that is Miss Faulkner. Let me introduce Mr. Sherlock Holmes.
6: Mr. Holmes.
1: Miss Faulkner.
6: I'm really most charmed to meet you. Although it does look as if you've made me come down in spite of myself, doesn't it?
1: I thank you very much indeed for consenting to see me, Miss Faulkner, but regret to observe that you are put to the trouble of making such a very rapid change of dress.
6: Oh, yes. I did hurry a trifle, I confess. Mr. Holmes is quite living up to his reputation, isn't he, Freddy? Come in.
5: Yes, ma'am.
6: What are you doing here, Judson?
5: I beg pardon, ma'am. I was answering the bell.
4: What bell?
5: The drawing room bell, sir.
4: What do you mean, you blockhead? No one rang the bell.
5: I'm quite sure it was rung, sir.
4: Well, I tell you it did not ring.
1: Your butler is right, Mr. Chetwood. The bell did ring.
4: How do you know?
1: I rang it.
4: What do you want?
1: I want to send my card to the real Mr.

0: satisfy your curiosity on that point in a very short time, Mr. Chetwood.
1: Yes, and you'll find out in a very short time that it isn't safe to meddle with me. It wouldn't be any trouble at all for me to throw you out into the street.
0: Possibly not, but trouble would swiftly follow such an experiment on your part.
1: It's a cursed lucky thing for you I'm not armed.
0: Yes, well, when Miss Faulkner comes down, you go and arm yourself.
1: Arm myself? I'll call the police. What's more, I'll do it now.
0: Oh, no, you will not do it now. You will remain where you are until the lady I came here to see has entered this room.
1: What makes you so sure of that?
0: Because you will prefer to avoid an investigation of your suspicious conduct, Mr. James Larrabee.
1: Larrabee?
0: That is the name under which you are known to Scotland Yard, I believe, Mr. Chetwood. This lady here is your wife. It's to you, Judson. You will either deliver that card to Miss Faulkner at once or sleep in the police station tonight. It's a matter of small consequence to me. What should you do?
2: Shall I go, sir?
1: Go on. Take up the card. It makes no difference to me.
0: A short time since, Larrabee, you displayed an acute anxiety to leave the room. Pray do not let me detain you or your wife any longer. Take it you prefer to remain while I talk to Miss Faulkner?
1: We do, Mr. Holmes.
0: At last, Miss Faulkner.
3: This is Mr. Holmes.
0: Yes.
3: You wish to see me?
0: Very much indeed, Miss Faulkner, but I'm sorry to see that you are far from well.
3: Oh, no, I...
0: No? Beg your pardon. What does this mark mean?
3: Oh, nothing.
0: Nothing?
3: No.
0: And the mark here on your neck, plainly showing the clutch of a man's fingers, does that mean nothing also? Occurs to me that I should like to have an explanation of this. Possibly you can furnish one, Mr. Larrabee.
1: How should I know?
0: It seems to have occurred in your own house.
1: What if it did? You'd better understand that it isn't healthy for you or anyone else to interfere with my business.
0: Ah, that is your business. We have that much at least. Pray be seated, Miss Faulkner.
3: I don't know who you are, Mr. Holmes, or why you are here.
0: I shall be very glad indeed to explain. My business is this. I've been consulted as to the possibility of obtaining from you certain letters addressed to your sister, which are supposed to be in your possession.
3: I cannot give up my sister's letters, Mr. Holmes. There are other things besides revenge. There is punishment.
0: Believe me, Miss Faulkner.
3: There is nothing more to say. Good night, Mr. Holmes.
0: But my dear Miss Faulkner... Oh, I'm so sorry. How clumsy of me to turn over this chair.
4: Fire! Fire! Oh, help me!
0: Oh, what's
4: help,
0: that?
4: Help,
0: what's
4: help.
0: That?
4: What is it?
0: What's going on in your house here?
4: Fire! Fire! The lamp, sir. The lamp in the kitchen, sir. It fell off the table and everything down there is blazing, sir.
5: Blazing?
4: Quick, sir, come down.
5: We're coming.
4: Yes, sir.
0: Don't alarm yourself, Miss Faulkner. There is no fire.
3: No fire?
0: The smoke was all arranged for.
3: Arranged for? What does it mean, Mr. Holmes? It
0: means this, Miss Faulkner. It means that I wanted a package of letters, Miss Faulkner, and that by following your eyes just now, when you thought there was a fire, I discovered that you'd hidden them in the upholstery of this chair. Hmm. Yes. Quite elementary, as you see. And now that they're in my possession, there seems to be no reason for me to remain any longer in this house. Good night, Miss Faulkner. Miss Faulkner.
3: Yes?
0: I can't take them, Miss Faulkner. These letters belong to you. I find that I cannot keep them. Unless you can possibly change your mind and let me have them of your own free will. I hardly suppose you could. I will therefore return them to you and, Oh, here's our friend Mr. Larrabee returning from the fire.
1: So, you've got the letters, have you? Now I suppose we're going to see you walk out of the house with them.
0: On the contrary, you're going to see me return them to their rightful owner. Miss Faulkner, here are your letters. Should you ever change your mind and be so generous, so forgiving as to wish to return these letters to the one who wrote them, you have my address. In any event, rest assured there will be no more cruelty, no more persecution in this house.
3: Thank you, Mr. Holmes.
0: You are perfectly safe with your property, Miss Faulkner. For I shall so arrange it that your faintest cry of distress will be heard. And if that cry is heard, it will be very unfortunate for those who are responsible. As for you, Mr. Larrabee, and you, madame, I beg you to understand that you continue your persecution of that young lady at your peril. Good night.
1: Miss Faulkner. Come here, Miss Faulkner. Now. Are you going to give me those letters?
3: No, never.
1: Are you going to give me those letters?
3: Oh.
1: Now then.
6: Be careful, Jim.
1: You shut up. Now then, Miss Faulkner. Do you give me those letters or do I break your arm? What's that?
6: Someone knocked on the door.
1: No, it was on that side.
7: Did you call, madam?
6: I think someone knocked, Judson.
5: I'll see, madam.

0: I beg pardon, madam, but there's no one at the door.
1: Very well, you may go. He's got us watched.
2: What we want to do is to leave it alone. Let the Emperor have it.
1: Do you mean Professor Moriarty?
2: That's who I mean. Once let him get at it, he'll settle it with Holmes pretty quick. Don't you worry a minute. I tell you, Professor Moriarty will get at him before noon tomorrow night. He won't wait long either. And when he strikes, it means death.

0: Number?
1: 82. 371.
0: Correct. Moriarty speaking. Come in, Bessie.
2: Your report coming from Manning?
3: The whole thing was a trap. Set and baited by an expert.
0: And Manning?
3: Manning's disappeared.
4: Disappeared? Sherlock Holmes again.
0: And now this Blatterby job. He's in on that, too. And that's where he's made his mistake. Mr. Holmes is playing rather a dangerous game, Bessie. Inspector Wilson tried it 7 years ago. Wilson is dead. 2 years later, Henderson took it up. We haven't heard anything of Henderson lately, eh?
3: Not a thing, sir.
0: We'll see about that. Miss Holmes is rather a talented man. He doesn't realize there isn't a street in London that'll be safe for him if I whisper his name to Cragen. I might even make him a little call myself, just for the satisfaction of it. Just for the satisfaction of it. Baker Street, isn't it, this place? Baker Street, eh?
3: Baker Street, sir.
0: We could make it safe. We could make it absolutely safe for three streets in every direction.
3: Yes, sir, but
0: we could. We've done it over and over again elsewhere. Police deployed, men in every doorway. Do this tonight in Baker Street. 9 o'clock, call his attendants out on one pretext or another and keep them out. You understand? I'll see this Sherlock Holmes myself. I'll give him a chance for his life. Messick.
3: Yes, sir.
0: Notify the Lascar that I may require the gas chamber at Stepney tomorrow night. And have Craig in there at 10:15 with his crew. Tell Larrabee I shall want him to write a letter to Mr. Sherlock Holmes, which I shall dictate. Meet me here at 7. Messick, place your men at 9 tonight for Sherlock Holmes's house in Baker Street.
3: You'll still go there yourself, sir?
0: I will still go there myself.
3: At this meeting tomorrow night, sir, to get him in the gas chamber.
0: If I fail to kill him in Baker Street, you'll have him in Swandam Lane. Either way, I have him, Bassett. Two strings to our bow. Two strings, eh, Bassett?
3: Yes, sir.
5: That evening, Holmes and I dined together at Scott's in Piccadilly Circus. After dinner, we went to a concert at Queen's Hall. I can still see him on this particular night of the Moriarty case, well knowing that his life was in peril, sitting beside me in the stalls, wrapped in the most perfect happiness, listening to Sarasate play the violin, gently waving his long, thin fingers in time to the music.

0: When it was over, he rose, put on his long coat, and started with long steps in the direction of the street.
1: Come, my dear Watson. Go on to Baker Street. I have an idea that very soon we shall be receiving a most interesting visit.
0: In front of Queen's Hall, we hailed a hansom. And as we came down Baker Street, we could see that the light was burning on the second floor of 221B. We went up the dark, narrow stairs.

0: Holmes.
1: The boy Billy was waiting for her.
2: Mr. Holmes.
3: What is it?
2: Mrs. Hudson's compliments, sir, and she wants to know if she can see you.
3: No, where is Mrs. Hudson?
2: Downstairs in the kitchen, sir.
3: My compliments, and I don't think she can, where she is.
2: She'll be very sorry, sir.
3: Our regret will be mutual.
2: It was most terrible important, sir, being as she wants to know what you'll have for breakfast in the morning.
3: The same.
2: Same as when, sir?
3: This morning.
2: But you didn't have nothing, sir. You wasn't here.
3: I won't be here tomorrow.
2: Yes, sir. Was that all, sir?
3: Quite so.
2: Yes, sir. Thank you, sir. Oh, Mr. Holmes, here's a letter for you, sir, on the table. Delivered 10 minutes ago.
3: Well, read it, Watson. There's a good fellow. I put on my dressing gown.
1: Yes. Dear sir.
3: Who thus addresses me?
1: Why, James Larrabee.
3: And what has James to say this evening?
1: Dear sir.
3: I hope he won't say that again.
1: I have the honor to inform you that Miss Faulkner has changed her mind regarding the letters, etc., which you wish to obtain, and has decided to dispose of them for a monetary consideration. Mm. If you wish to negotiate, will you be at 9 o'clock at the Guards Monument at the foot of Waterloo Place? You will see a four-wheeler with wooden shutters to the windows. If you have the cab followed or try any other underhand trick, you won't get what you want. Let me know your decisions. Yours truly, James Larrabee.
3: Mine truly. Well, later, perhaps.
1: What does the fellow mean?
3: Fellow means to sell me a base imitation for a large sum of money of certain letters that he does not possess. I shall probably buy them from him. Now, see if I have the points. Tonight, 11 o'clock, Guards Monument, cab with wooden shutters, no one to come with me, no one to follow. Or I don't get what I want.
1: Quite right. But this cab with the wooden shutters?
3: Merely a little device to keep me from seeing where they're taking me. Billy.
2: Yes, sir?
3: Give this to the man
2: it
3: and...
2: It was the woman, sir.
3: Oh, young or old?
2: Look quite young, sir.
3: You're handsome?
2: Four-wheeler, sir.
3: Seen the driver before?
2: Yes, sir, but I can't think where.
3: Hand this to the lady, apologize for delay, and look at the driver again.
2: Yes, sir.
1: But, my dear Holmes, you didn't say you would go.
3: But I certainly did.
1: But this fellow means mischief.
3: This fellow means the same.
2: I beg pardon, sir. A message come over from the chemist on the corner to say a man has been hit by a bus. Looks like his legs broke. And would Dr. Watson kindly step over and help till the ambulance comes?
1: Well, certainly I'll go at once. I'll be back in a minute, Holmes.
3: Billy.
2: Yes, sir?
3: Who brought that message?
2: Boy from the chemist, sir.
3: Yes, of course. But which boy?
2: Must have been a new one, sir. I ain't seen him before.
3: Billy, get downstairs quickly. Look after the doctor. The boy's gone. There's a man with him. It means mischief. Let me know. Don't stop to come up. Ring the doorbell. I'll hear it. Ring it loud.
2: Yes, sir.

0: a dangerous habit, Mr. Holmes, to finger loaded firearms in the pocket of one's dressing gown.
1: I give you my word, Professor Moriarty. You'll be taken from here to the hospital if you keep your hand behind you like that. Ah, that's better. In that case, please put your revolver on the table.
0: You evidently don't know me.
1: I think it's quite evident that I do. Pray have a chair, Professor. I can spare you 5 minutes. That is, if you have anything to say. Careful. What are you about to do, Professor Moriarty?
0: Look at my watch.
1: I'll tell you when your 5 minutes is up.
0: Is your intention to pursue this case against me?
1: That is my intention. To the very end.
0: I regret this.
1: I share your regret, Professor, but...
0: Do you think that I would be here if I hadn't made the streets quite safe in every respect?
1: I could never so grossly overestimate your courage as that, Professor Moriarty.
0: Do you imagine that your friend the doctor and your boy Billy will soon return?
1: What?
0: So... It leaves us quite alone, doesn't it, sir? Quite alone. So that we can talk the matter over quietly, Mr. Holmes, and not be disturbed. In the first place, I wish to call your attention to a few memoranda which I've jotted down, and which you will find... here they are.
1: Look out! Don't do that! Put your hands down, quickly! Look farther away from that memorandum book you're talking about.
0: I was merely... out to take out a small notebook.
1: Well, merely don't do it. I don't want it. I've got one of my own. If you want it, we'll have someone get it for you. I always like to save my guests unnecessary trouble.
0: I observe that your boy doesn't answer the bell.
1: No, but I have an idea that he will before long.
0: It may possibly be longer than you think, Mr. Holmes.
1: What? That boy.
0: Yes, that boy.
1: At least we'll try the bell once more, Professor.
0: Doesn't it occur to you that he may possibly have been detained, Mr. Holmes?
1: It does, Professor. But it also occurs to me that you're in very much the same predicament, Professor Moriarty.
2: I beg pardon, sir. Someone tried to hold me, sir.
1: Yeah, it's quite evident, however, that he failed to do so.
2: Yes, sir. He's got my coat, sir, but he ain't got me.
1: Billy.
2: Yes, sir.
1: Billy, the gentleman I'm carefully pointing out to you with this .45 desires to have us get us something of his left hand inside coat pocket. He's not feeling quite himself today, and the consequence of his trying to do it himself might prove fatal. I suggest you attend to it for him.
2: Yes, sir. Is this it, sir? This gun?
1: Quite so. So I'll put it on the table. Not there, Billy. On this table, where I can reach it. More like it. That's all, Billy.
2: Shall I see if he's got another, sir?
1: Why, Billy, you've surprised me. Has the gentleman taken the trouble to inform us that he hasn't?
2: When, sir?
1: When he made a snatch for this one. And now, Professor, now that we have your little memorandum book, do you think of anything else you'd like before Billy goes? Any little thing you've got that you don't want? So sorry. It's all, Billy.
2: Thank you, sir.
0: Listen, Holmes, to me. On the 4th of January, you crossed my path. On the 23rd, you incommoded me. Now, at the close of April, I find myself placed in such a position through your continual interference that I'm in positive danger of losing my liberty.
1: Have you any suggestions to make?
0: No, I have no suggestions to make. I have a fact to state. If you don't drop it at once, your life's not worth that.
1: I'm afraid, Professor, that in the pleasure of this conversation, I'm neglecting more important business. If you'll excuse me a moment while I get my pipe off the mantelpiece here.
0: I came here this evening, Mr. Holmes, to see if peace could not be arranged between us.
1: Quite so, quite so.
0: You've seen fit not only to reject my proposals, but to make insulting references coupled with threats of arrest. You've been warned of your danger. You don't heed that warning. Perhaps you'll heed this. Up with your hands, Mr. Holmes. Up with them, or
1: Didn't imagine I'd leave that gun loaded, did you, Professor Moriarty? Here are your cartridges. Well, I didn't suppose you'd want to use that gun again, so I took them out while you were talking and put them in my pocket. You'll find them all there, Professor. Billy!
3: Yes, sir.
1: Will you please show Professor Moriarty the door?
3: Yes, sir. This way, sir.
4: Don't ever say I didn't warn you, Mr. Holmes.
1: No, Professor Moriarty. No. I never will. Billy, come here.
3: Yes, sir.
1: Billy, you're a good boy.
3: Yes, sir. Thank you, sir.

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We pause a moment for station identification. 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

0: We continue now with this CBS presentation of Sherlock Holmes, played by Orson Welles and the Mercury Theater on the air.
1: It was exactly 9 o'clock when Sherlock Holmes left the house in Baker Street. He had given the strictest instructions that no one was to follow him. If there had been no word from him by noon of the following day, we must notify Scotland Yard. I went to the window and looked after him as he went down Baker Street. A tall, thin figure in a gray ulster, walking with long, smooth steps in the direction of Langham Place. There he entered a cab.

0: Here. What are you doing, lighting matches here?
1: That's what I'm doing.
0: Chuck it.
1: Why should I chuck it?
0: There might be gas, you fool.
1: There ain't no gas. It's been 4 days since we had gas in the room.
0: And I still say there might be gas.
1: Did you check it?
0: I will. Here goes. Ready?
1: Give her a turn. And that'll do. Turn her off.
0: 5 minutes of that. All your troubles are ended.
1: Here. What's that?
0: Bassick?
2: That's right, Cregan. That you, Leary?
1: Yes, sir.
2: McKay?
1: Yes, sir.
2: Be careful now, you boys. You've got a tough one tonight.
0: Wait, said who, as I've heard?
2: Sherlock Holmes.
0: Oh, you mean that, sir?
2: God's truth.
0: He's going to count him out.
2: Well, if you don't and he gets away, I'm sorry for you, that's all.
1: Dax,
2: the governor's here.
1: Not the governor himself. Professor Moriarty.
2: Shut up.
3: Where's Cregan?
0: Here, sir.
3: Got your full crew?
0: All here, sir.
3: No mistakes tonight, Cregan.
0: Well, be careful of that, sir.
3: This is Larrabee.
4: Hello.
3: He's in on this job.
0: Hello, Larrabee.
3: Oh. What's that door, Bassick?
2: Small cupboard, sir.
3: No outlet?
2: None whatever, sir.
3: That window?
2: Nailed down, sir.
3: Man might break the glass.
2: If he did, he'd come up against a heavy iron bars outside.
1: We'll have him tied down before he can break any glass, sir.
3: You've used it before, eh? Of course, you know it's airtight.
2: Every crevice is sealed, sir.
3: When the men have turned the gas on him, they leave by this door?
0: Yes, sir.
3: We made quite secure.
0: Heavy bolts on the outside, sir. Solid oak bars overall.
3: Let me see how quick you can operate them.
0: Well, they tie a man down, sir. There's no need to hurry.
3: Let me see how quick you can operate them.
0: Leary.
1: Yes, sir.
3: That's good. Open it up. Now, Cregan, and the rest of you, one thing remember. Whatever happens, no shooting tonight. Not a single shot. He'll be heard in the alley below. First thing is to get his revolver away before he has a chance to use it. Two of you attract his attention in front. The other come up on him from behind and snatch it out of his pocket. Then you have him. Arrange that, Cregan.
0: Oh, I'll attend to it, sir.
3: Mr. Larrabee, you understand? They wait for you.
4: I understand, sir.
3: They give you this opportunity to sell him the packet of letters you forged and get what you can for your trouble. A few hundred pounds doesn't interest me, Mr. Larrabee. What I am after is Holmes.
4: I understand, sir.
3: When you've finished and got your money, you whistle, and these gentlemen come in. Let's hear it. You hear that, Cregan? That's right. And Cregan, the proper moment, present my compliments to Mr. Sherlock Holmes and say that I wished him a pleasant journey to the other side. Come on, Bassick. Good night, gentlemen.
1: Good night.
3: Good night, Larrabee.
4: Good night, sir. All right, boys. Clear. When you hear the whistle, in you come.
0: Right you are, sir.
4: Leary.
5: Yes, sir.
4: You get down on the corner below. Let me know when he comes.
5: I will let you know.
4: Well, when you see him driving up, come down the alley and whistle 3 times.
5: Very good, sir.
6: Here. What's this? How did you get in? What are you doing there in the passage?
7: There you go.
4: What is it, Leary?
6: A woman here in the passage.
4: Bring her in.
6: Come on, you. Come on.
4: Oh, it's you, Miss Faulkner.
7: It's true, then.
4: How did you get to this place?
7: I followed you in a cab.
4: What have you been doing since I came up here? Informing the police, perhaps?
7: No. I was afraid he'd come, so I waited.
4: To warn him, I suppose.
7: No. To warn him, yes. You're going to swindle and deceive him. Sell him a packet of forced letters. I know that. What else are you going to do to him?
4: Wouldn't you like to know?
7: Where are those men who came up here?
4: What men?
7: 3 terrible-looking men. I saw them go in at the street door.
4: You don't mean these men, do you, Miss Faulkner?
6: Hurry up, boys.
4: I
6: can't make them all. Oh, here you are. Hurry up.
4: Listen. That's him. There he is now. What? Holmes? That's him. That's the signal.
0: We won't have time to get her out.
4: Shut her in there, in the cupboard.
0: Yeah, that'll do.
6: In with her. Into the cupboard. Hey, there ain't no lock to this here cupboard door.
4: Lock it. Drive something in there.
0: Here, this knife. Yeah. This'll do it.
4: That'll hold her. Now, quick!

0: Good evening, Mr. Holmes.
1: Ah, Mr. Larrabee. Oh, really? I certainly thought after all this driving about in a closed cab, you'd show me something new.
0: Seen it before, have you, Mr. Holmes?
1: Oh, well, a time or two. Now to come to think of it, I nabbed a friend of yours in this place while he was trying to drop himself out of the window. Ed Colvin, the cracksman.
0: Colvin, never heard of him before.
1: Well, you certainly never heard of him after. Sure of that. Brace of counterfeiters used these luxurious chambers in the spring of 89. Well, one of them hid in that cupboard. We pulled him out with the heels.
0: Quite interesting, but times have changed since then.
1: So they have, Mr. Larrabee, so they have. But then it was only cracksmen, counterfeiters, pickpockets, and petty swindlers of various kinds, but now...
0: Well, what now?
1: Well, between you and me, Mr. Larrabee, we've heard some not altogether agreeable rumors. Rumors of some pretty shady work not far from here. A murder to a very peculiar kind. I've always had a suspicion... That's it. My surmise was correct. It is.
0: It is what?
1: This room is corked, sealed.
0: What does that signify to us?
1: Nothing to us, Mr. Larrabee. Nothing to us. But it might signify a good deal to some poor devil who's been caught and gassed in this trap.
0: Well, if it's nothing to us, suppose we leave it alone and get to business. My time is limited.
1: Yeah, of course. I should have realized that these reflections could not possibly appeal to you.
0: Smoke? Have a cigar, Mr. Holmes?
1: Thanks. Yeah, good cigar, this, Mr. Larrabee. Genuine Havana.
0: Glad you like it. Now, here is the little packet of letters which is the object of this meeting. I haven't opened it yet, but Miss Faulkner tells me everything is there.
1: I suppose, Mr. Larrabee, that as Miss Faulkner knows nothing about this affair, we omit her name from the discussion.
0: What do you mean? Who told you she doesn't know?
1: You did. Every look, tone, gesture, everything you've said and done since I've been in this room has informed me that Miss Faulkner has never consented to this transaction. It is a little speculation of your own.
0: Oh, I suppose you think you can read me like a book.
1: Oh, no, like a primer.
0: Well, let it pass. How much will you give?
1: £1,000.
0: I couldn't take it.
1: What do you ask?
0: 5,000.
1: I couldn't give it.
0: Why, I've been offered 4,000 for this little
1: packet.
0: Why
1: didn't you take it?
0: Because I intended to get more.
1: Oh, that's too bad.
0: If they offered 4,000, they'll give 5.
1: They won't give anything.
0: Why not?
1: They've turned the case over to me.
0: Will you give 3,000?
1: Mr. Larrabee, strange as it may appear, my time is limited as well as yours. I have brought with me the sum of £1,000, which is all that I wish to pay. If it is your desire to sell at this figure, kindly appraise me of the fact at once. If not, permit me to wish you a very good evening. Well?
0: You can have it. It's too small a matter to haggle over. Give me the money.
1: Certainly.
0: I thought you said you'd only brought just 1,000.
1: I did. This is it.
0: You brought a trifle more, I see.
1: Quite so. I didn't say I hadn't brought any more.
0: Oh, you can do your little tricks when it comes to it, can't you?
1: It depends on who I'm dealing with.
0: Yeah. You give me that money. Come on, quick. Hand it over.
1: Now, I've got you where I want you, James Larrabee. You've been so cunning and so cautious and so wise, we couldn't find a thing to hold you for, but this little slip will get you in for robbery.
0: You'll have me in, will you? What are your views about being able to get away from here yourself?
1: I do not anticipate any particular difficulty.
0: Robbery, eh? Why, even if you got away from here, you haven't got a witness. You haven't got a witness to your name.
1: I'm not so sure of that, Mr. Larrabee. Not so sure of that. You usually fasten this cupboard door with a knife?
0: Come away from that door!
1: Faulkner! Stand back. Contemptible scoundrel, what does this mean?
0: I'll show you what it means, Captain, quick!
1: I'm afraid you're badly hurt, Miss Faulkner.
2: Mr. Holmes, look behind you!
3: James! Hold it there, boy!
1: I'll have to ask you gentlemen to wait just one moment, please.
3: Here, there. What's the idea of sitting down and writing?
0: What are you writing? Writing your will, I suppose.
1: No, only a brief description of one or two of your gentlemen, the police.
3: Wait a bit. You better listen to me, Mr. Holmes. We're going to tie you down nice and tight to the top of that table.
1: Why, you surprise me, gentlemen. Thinking you're so sure of anybody in this room. And 3 bars gone out of that window.
0: Bars or no bars, you're not going to get out of here as easy as you expect.
1: There are so many ways, Mr. Larrabee, that I hardly know which one to choose.
3: Well, you better choose quick, I can tell you that.
1: I'll choose at once, Mr. Cragen. And my choice falls on this chair.
3: My God, the light! You get away in the chair! Look out!
0: There he goes!
3: Look at his
0: cigar!
3: Cragen, by the cigar!
0: Watch his cigar! Look out! He's out of the window!
3: He's up on the ledge! He's climbed up! Look at his cigar!
0: Get him quick! After him!
3: There he goes! He's out by the window!
1: No, gentlemen, no, not by the window. I'm leaving by the door. By the way, I left my cigar for you on the windowsill. Good evening, gentlemen.
4: There was no news of Holmes that night. And Billy reported next morning that he had not breakfasted at home. I had a busy morning at my office in Harley Street. It was after 11 before the last of my appointments was over. And still no news of Holmes.
5: Did you ring Dr. Watson?
4: Oh, Parsons. Is there anyone waiting? I have to be in Baker Street at noon.
5: There's one person in the waiting room, Doctor. A lady, sir, and she wants to see you most particular.
4: Hey, what about?
5: She didn't say so, only she said it was of the utmost importance to her if you'd see her, sir.
4: Oh, very well, I'll see her and call a cab for me at the same time and have it wait. Show the lady in.
5: Yes, sir. This way, ma'am. This way.
6: Ah, Doctor, it's awfully good of you to see me. I'm Mrs. H. DeWitt Seaton. Dear me, I didn't bring my card case. Or if I did, I've lost it.
4: Don't trouble about a card, Mrs. Seaton.
6: They said you were Mr. Holmes's friend. Several people told me that, several. They advised me to ask you where I could find him today, this morning. And everything depends on it, Doctor. Everything.
4: I'd go to Mr. Holmes at once.
6: But I've been, and he wasn't there.
4: You went to Mr. Holmes' house?
6: Yes, in Baker Street. That's why I came to you. They said he might be here.
4: No, he isn't here.
6: But don't you expect him this morning?
4: No, there's no possibility of Mr. Holmes coming, as far as I know.
6: But couldn't you get him to come? It would be such a great favor to me. I'm almost worn out with going about and with this dreadful anxiety. If you could get word to Mr. Holmes to come...
4: I could not get him to come, madam, and I beg you to excuse me. I'm going out myself on urgent business. I have no idea where Mr. Holmes could be. What's that, Parsons?
5: It sounded like a accident, sir.
4: Probably nothing more than a broken-down hansom. See what it is, Parsons.
5: That's the bell, sir. Somebody's hurt, sir, and they're wanting you.
4: Well, don't allow anybody to come in. I have no more time.
5: Very well, sir.
6: But they're coming in, Doctor.
7: Let the young man come in, can't you?
8: Yes, you bring him in. There ain't nowhere else for him to go. Kind of a doctor's office is this, and he can't come in when he's hurt.
5: The doctors can't see anybody.
8: He's got to come in. We can't leave him out in the street, can we?
4: All right, help him in, Parker.
6: Oh, Doctor, isn't it frightful? Can I be of some use,
4: Doctor? None whatever.
6: But, Doctor, I must see the poor fellow.
8: Oh, my leg.
5: Right this way, sir. Be careful of the sill, sir. But that's it.
9: The accident. Oh. You can't help a accident.
8: Oh, you can't. That's plain enough.
9: He was on the wrong side of the street, he was.
5: And now over to this chair.
8: No, I'll sit here.
5: No, this is the chair, sir.
8: Don't you suppose I know where I want to sit down?
9: You'll sit down here.
8: That isn't the doctor.
9: The doctor will have a look at you. Here's the doctor.
8: That isn't the doctor.
9: Yes, it is a doctor. Here, doctor. Just come and have a look at this old bloke, will you? He's hurt himself a little in...
8: Are you a cabman?
9: Yes, I'm the cabman.
8: Well, I'll have you arrested for this.
9: Arrested?
8: Arrested!
9: You can't arrest me.
8: No, I can't, but somebody else can. Where's my hat? Where's my hat? My hat! My hat!
9: Never mind your hat.
8: I will mind my hat, and I'll hold you responsible.
9: There's your hat in your hand. Go on, sit down.
8: That isn't my hat. Here, you're responsible. I'll have you arrested. Here, come back.
9: I'm going to stick around here. You know I got to go and attend the meeting.
8: Bring your horse in here. I want to speak to him. Conspiracy. I won't stay in this place. If I ever get out of here alive... Now, what are you staring at me for, lady?
4: Parsons, tell that cab to wait for me. I must see if he's badly hurt.
5: Yes, sir.
4: Now, my friend, if you'll sit quiet for one moment, I'll have a look at you. Well, stay still, will you? Well, how can I...
1: Remarkable weather we're having, eh, Doctor?
0: Holmes! What on earth?
1: How about helping me remove some of this ridiculous disguise, Watson?
0: Holmes! Is that you?
1: Quite so, my dear fellow, quite so.
6: Holmes!
1: Watson! Only get out that window. Look out, the blind!
0: What do you want me to do?
1: Nothing. It's already been done by Mrs. Larrabee here.
0: Look out, Holmes. She can get out that way.
1: I don't think so, Watson. Foreman.
10: I've got her, sir.
1: Good work, Foreman. Now take this lady in charge.
10: Yes, sir.
1: Very good, Foreman. Wait for me outside.
10: Yes, sir.
1: Ah, Watson, my dear fellow, I regret to say that up to the present time, Professor Moriarty himself has not risen to the bait.
4: Where do you think he is?
1: In the open streets, under some clever disguise. Watching for a chance to get at me.
4: And was this woman sent in here...
1: Quite so. A spy. To let them know by some signal if she found me in the house. Now they know. Pull down that blind, Watson. I don't care to be shot at from the street. I imagine we shall hear from Professor Moriarty very soon now.
11: Mr. Holmes!
1: What did I tell you?
11: He's come, sir.
1: From where?
11: The house across the street. He was in there watching these windows. He must have seen something, for he's just come out.
12: There was a cab waiting in front of this house, sir, and he's climbed up and changed places with the driver.
1: Get out again quick, Billy, and keep your eye on him.
12: Yes, sir. Thank you, sir.
1: Watson, if you let me have a rather heavy portmanteau for a few moments, I won't do it any harm.
4: Parsons, my large Gladstone over there in the corner. Bring it here, please.
5: Yes, sir. Here you are, sir. Here's the portmanteau.
1: Thank you, Parsons. Put it down there. Thank you so much. Parsons, you ordered a cab for the doctor a short time ago. It's been waiting, I believe.
5: Yes, sir, I think it has, sir.
1: Be so good as to tell the driver to come in here and get a valise. When he comes, tell him that's the one.
5: Very good, sir.
1: My dear Watson, times like these, you should tell your man never to take the first cab that comes on call, nor yet the second. The third may be safe.
4: But Holmes, I...
13: All right, I'm cabbie.
5: Here it is, cabbie. Right in this way.
1: This bag... I want taken down.
13: All right.
1: Goodbye, Watson. Bye, Watson, old fella. Wait a minute, driver. Pretty heavy, I'm afraid. Let me help you. Watson, I'll write to you from Budapest.
4: Yes, but. Holmes.
1: Here, driver. Let me tighten up these straps a bit. There we are, that's right. I'll hold it, driver. You pull the strap. A few little things in this bag that I wouldn't like to lose.
13: Roger, well, sir.
1: And it's just as well to make quite sure. Is it not, Professor Moriarty?
13: Yes.
1: By means of a simple pair of handcuffs.
13: Blast you, Holmes. Do you imagine, Sherlock Holmes, that this is the end?
1: I ventured to dream that it might be.
13: Are you quite sure the police will be able to hold me?
1: Professor Moriarty, I'm quite sure of nothing. Take him away, Foreman.

0: And so, my dear Watson, ends the strange case of Miss Alice Faulkner.
1: Well, what about the letters?
0: Oh, the letters. They were returned to their rightful owner over an hour ago. I suspected from the start that Miss Faulkner was really a nice girl at heart. Ah, dear.
1: What is it, Holmes?
0: I was just reflecting, my dear Watson. With Moriarty out of the way, London, from the point of view of the criminal expert, it's likely to become a singularly uninteresting city. One's morning paper, veritable wilderness of boredom.
2: Mr. Holmes.
0: Yes, Billy?
2: There's a lady, sir. Been waiting for an hour. Says she's got to see you, sir. Case of murder, she says. She's got a face veiled.
0: From which I deduce that she is a lady of over 41 and less than 45, of a strange, dark beauty and considerable social eminence, and that she has lived for some years in the Near East, and that she is now wearing a large blood ruby on the second finger of her left hand.
1: Holmes, how do you know these things? It's amazing.
0: Elementary, my dear Watson. Elementary. The child's play of deduction.

0: Again tonight, the Columbia Broadcasting System, through its affiliated stations coast to coast, has brought you Orson Welles and the Mercury Theater on the Air, the 12th production in this unique series featuring Broadway's and radio's most celebrated theatrical producing company. This evening, the play was Orson Welles' own adaptation of William Gillette's Sherlock Holmes. In the cast, Dr. Watson, played by Ray Collins, Alice Faulkner by Mary Taylor, Madge Larrabee by Brenda Forbes, James Larrabee by Edgar Barrier, Inspector Foreman by Morgan Farley, Cragen by Richard Wilson, Brassick by Alfred Shirley, Larry by William Allen, Billy by Arthur Anderson, Professor Moriarty by Eustace Wyatt, and Sherlock Holmes by Orson Welles. The orchestra was conducted by Bernard Herrmann, and the production was supervised for CBS by Davidson Taylor. Your announcer is Frank Gallup.
1: You have just heard the Orson Welles version of Sherlock Holmes. This is historyradio.org. Scholars have disagreed about the meaning of Mary Shelley's classic novel, Frankenstein. Early scholars saw hubris in Dr. Frankenstein's creative transgressions, while some modern scholars have noted that the loneliness of the monster in fact mirrors Mary Shelley's own feelings. Now, on historyradio.org, Mary Shelley herself tells the story of how the novel was written. The text is taken from her introduction to the 1831 edition of the novel. The short sound bites at the start and at the end of the program were taken from the 1931 Frankenstein movie.
2: How do you do?
3: Mr. Carl Linley feels it would be a little unkind to present this picture without just a word of friendly warning. We are about to unfold the story of Frankenstein, a man of science who sought to create a man after his own image, without reckoning upon God. It is one of the strangest tales ever told. It deals with the two great mysteries of creation, life and death. I think it will thrill you. It may shock you. It might even horrify you. So if any of you feel that you do not care to subject your nerves to such a strain, now is your chance to, Well, we've warned you.

Publishers of the Standard Novels, in selecting Frankenstein for one of their series, expressed a wish that I should furnish them with some account of the origin of the story. I am the more willing to comply because I shall thus give a general answer to the question so frequently asked me, how I, then a young girl, came to think of and to dilate upon so very hideous an idea. It is true that I am very averse to bringing myself forward in print, but as my account will only appear as an appendage to a former production, and as it will be confined to such topics as have connection with my authorship alone, I can scarcely accuse myself of a personal intrusion. It is not singular that, as the daughter of two persons of distinguished literary celebrity, I should very early in life have thought of writing. As a child, I scribbled, and my favorite pastime during the hours given me for recreation was to, quote, write stories, unquote. Still, I had a dearer pleasure than this, which was the formation of castles in the air, the indulging in waking dreams, the following up trains of thought which had for their subject the formation of a succession of imaginary incidents. My dreams were at once more fantastic and agreeable than my writings. In the latter, I was a close imitator, rather doing as others had done than putting down the suggestions of my own mind. What I wrote was intended, at least for one other eye, my childhood's companion and friend. But my dreams were all my own. I accounted for them to nobody. They were my refuge when annoyed, my dearest pleasure when free. I lived principally in the country as a girl, and passed a considerable time in Scotland. I made occasional visits to the more picturesque parts, but my habitual residence was on the blank and dreary northern shores of the Tay near Dundee. Blank and dreary on retrospection, I call them. They were not so to me then. They were the area of freedom and the pleasant region where, unheeded, I could commune with the creatures of my fancy. I wrote then, but in a most commonplace style. It was beneath the trees of the grounds belonging to our house, or on the bleak sides of the woodless mountains near, that my true compositions, the airy flights of my imagination, were born and fostered. I did not make myself the heroine of my tales. Life appeared to me too commonplace an affair as regarded myself. I could not figure to myself that romantic woes or wonderful events would ever be my lot. But I was not confined to my own identity, and I could people the hours with creations far more interesting to me at that age than my own sensations. After this, my life became busier, and reality stood in place of fiction. My husband, however, was from the first very anxious that I should prove myself worthy of my parentage and enroll myself on the page of fame. He was forever inciting me to obtain literary reputation, which even on my own part I cared for then, though since I have become infinitely indifferent to it. At this time, he desired that I should write, not so much with the idea that I could produce anything worthy of notice, but that he might himself judge how far I possessed the promise of better things hereafter. Still, I did nothing. Traveling and the cares of a family occupied my time, and study, in the way of reading or improving my ideas in communication with his far more cultivated mind, was all of literary employment that engaged my attention. In the summer of 1816, we visited Switzerland and became the neighbors of Lord Byron. At first, we spent our pleasant hours on the lake or wandering on its shores, and Lord Byron, who was writing the third canto of Childe Harold, was the only one among us who put his thoughts upon paper. These, as he brought them successively to us, clothed in all the light and harmony of poetry, seemed to stamp as divine the glories of heaven and earth, whose influences we partook with him. But it proved a wet, ungenial summer, and incessant rain often confined us for days to the house. Some volumes of ghost stories, translated from the German into French, fell into our hands. There was the history of the inconstant lover, who, when he thought to clasp the bride to whom he had pledged his vows, found himself in the arms of the pale ghost of her whom he had deserted. There was the tale of the sinful founder of his race, whose miserable doom it was to bestow the kiss of death on all the younger sons of his fated house,
just when they reached the age of promise. His gigantic, shadowy form, clothed like the ghost in Hamlet, in complete armor, but with a beaver out, was seen at midnight by the moon's fitful beams to advance slowly along the gloomy avenue. The shape was lost beneath the shadow of the castle walls, but soon a gate swung back, a step was heard, the door of the chamber opened, and he advanced to the couch of the blooming youths, cradled in healthy sleep. Eternal sorrow sat upon his face as he bent down and kissed the forehead of the boys, who from that hour withered like flowers snapped upon the stalk. I have not seen these stories since then, but their incidents are as fresh in my mind as if I had read them yesterday. "We will each write a ghost story," said Lord Byron, and his proposition was acceded to. There were four of us. The noble author began a tale, a fragment of which he printed at the end of his poem of Mazeppa. Shelley, more apt to embody ideas and sentiments in the radiance of brilliant imagery and in the music of the most melodious verse that adorns our language than to invent the machinery of a story, commenced one founded on the experiences of his early life. Poor Polidori had some terrible idea about a skull-headed lady who was so punished for peeping through a keyhole, what to see, I forget, something very shocking and wrong, of course, but when she was reduced to a worse condition than the renowned Tom of Coventry, he did not know what to do with her, and was obliged to dispatch her to the tomb of the Capulets, the only place for which she was fitted. The illustrious poets, also, annoyed by the platitude of prose, speedily relinquished their uncongenial task. I busied myself to think of a story to rival those which had excited us to this task. One which would speak to the mysterious fears of our nature and awaken thrilling horror, one to make the reader dread to look round, to curdle the blood, and quicken the beatings of the heart. If I did not accomplish these things, my ghost story would be unworthy of its name. I thought and pondered vainly. I felt that blank incapability of invention which is the greatest misery of authorship, when dull nothing replies to our anxious invocations. "Have you thought of a story?" I was asked each morning, and each morning I was forced to reply with a mortifying negative. Everything must have a beginning, to speak in Sunchian phrase, and that beginning must be linked to something that went before. The Hindus give the world an elephant to support it, but they make the elephant stand upon a tortoise. Invention, it must be humbly admitted, does not consist in creating out of void, but out of chaos. The materials must, in the first place, be afforded. It can give form to dark, shapeless substances, but cannot bring into being the substance itself. In all matters of discovery and invention, even those that appertain to the imagination, we are continually reminded of the story of Columbus and his egg. Invention consists in the capacity of seizing on the capabilities of a subject and in the power of molding and fashioning ideas suggested by it. Many and long were the conversations between Lord Byron and Shelley, to which I was a devout but nearly silent listener. During one of these, various philosophical doctrines were discussed, and among others, the nature and the principle of life, and whether there was any probability of its ever being discovered and communicated. They talked of the experiments of Dr. Darwin. I speak not of what the doctor really did, or said that he did, but, as more for my purpose, of what was then spoken of as having been done by him, who preserved a piece of vermicelli in a glass case till, by some extraordinary means, it began to move with voluntary motion. Not thus, after all, would life be given. Perhaps a corpse would be reanimated. Galvanism had given token of such things. Perhaps the component parts of a creature might be manufactured, brought together, and imbued with vital warmth. Night waned upon this talk, and even the witching hour had gone by before we retired to rest. When I placed my head on my pillow, I did not sleep, nor could I be said to think. My imagination, unbidden, possessed and guided me, gifting the successive images that arose in my mind
with a vividness far beyond the usual bounds of reverie. I saw, with shut eyes, but acute mental vision, I saw the pale student of unhallowed arts kneeling beside the thing he had put together. I saw the hideous phantasm of a man stretched out, and then, on the working of some powerful engine, show signs of life and stir with an uneasy, half-vital motion. Frightful must it be, for supremely frightful would be the effect of any human endeavor to mock the stupendous mechanism of the creator of the world. His success would terrify the artist. He would rush away from his odious handiwork, horror-stricken. He would hope that, left to itself, the slight spark of life which he had communicated would fade, that this thing which had received such imperfect animation would subside into dead matter, and he might sleep in the belief that the silence of the grave would quench forever the transient existence of the hideous corpse which he had looked upon as the cradle of life. He sleeps, but he is awakened. He opens his eyes. Behold, the horrid thing stands at his bedside, opening his curtains and looking on him with yellow, watery, but speculative eyes. I opened mine in terror. The idea so possessed my mind that a thrill of fear ran through me, and I wished to exchange the ghastly image of my fancy for the realities around. I see them still. The very room, the dark parquet, the closed shutters with the moonlight struggling through, and the sense I had that the glassy lake and white high Alps were beyond. I could not so easily get rid of my hideous phantom. Still, it haunted me. I must try to think of something else. I recurred to my ghost story, my tiresome, unlucky ghost story. Oh, if I could only contrive one which would frighten my reader as I myself had been frightened that night. Swift as light and as cheering was the idea that broke in upon me. I have found it. What terrified me will terrify others, and I need only describe the specter which had haunted my midnight pillow. On the morrow, I announced that I had thought of a story. I began that day with the words, "It was on a dreary night of November," making only a transcript of the grim terrors of my waking dream. At first, I thought but of a few pages, of a short tale, but Shelley urged me to develop the idea at greater length. I certainly did not owe the suggestion of one incident, nor scarcely of one train of feeling, to my husband. And yet, but for his incitement, it would never have taken the form in which it was presented to the world. From this declaration, I must accept the preface. As far as I can recollect, it was entirely written by him. And now, once again, I bid my hideous progeny go forth and prosper. I have an affection for it, for it was the offspring of happy days, when death and grief were but words which found no true echo in my heart. Its several pages speak of many a walk, many a drive, and many a conversation when I was not alone, and my companion was one who in this world I shall never see more. But this is for myself. My readers have nothing to do with these associations.

0: alive. It's alive. It's alive. It's alive.
1: Oh, in the name of God. 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

0: From the NBC University Theater, a first radio production of the most challenging novel of 1949, George Orwell's 1984. Our star, Mr. David Niven. Herewith, a disturbing broadcast. A dramatization by Milton Wayne of George Orwell's 1984. In his current and very widely discussed novel, Mr. Orwell has projected the totalitarian techniques abroad in the world today to their terrible extreme. The plight of the individual in this world, we leave you to assess for yourselves as you listen to the story of Mr. Winston Smith, portrayed today by the internationally known British actor, David Niven. At intermission, we will bring you a commentary on Mr. Orwell's writing by another distinguished author, Mr. James Hilton. Here, then, is David Niven in George Orwell's 1984.
1: The clocks of London are striking 13. On this cold April day, you hurry to escape the vile wind. You slip quickly through the glass doors of Victory Mansions, though not quickly enough to prevent a swirl of gritty dust from entering along with you. The hallway smells of boiled cabbage and old rag mats. At one end of it, an enormous colored poster with a man's face more than 3 feet wide. The face, a ruggedly handsome 45 with a heavy black mustache.
2: Big Brother is watching you.
3: What's that?
2: Oh, no need to...
1: With a heavy black mustache.
2: Big Brother is watching you.
3: What's that?
2: Oh, no need to jump like that, Mr. Smith. I was just reading...

0: You're in your flat, but you are not alone. You are never alone.
1: Thus, the total production of pig iron is 58,328,912 tons.
0: The voice comes from an oblong metal plaque like a dulled mirror which forms part of the surface of the right-hand wall. You turn a switch and the voice sinks somewhat. But there is no way of shutting it off completely. The telescreen receives and transmits simultaneously. So long as you remain in its field of vision, you can be seen as well as heard. And there is no way of knowing when the thought police might plug in on your wire. There is no way of knowing. You move over to the window.
2: War is peace. Freedom is slavery. Ignorance is strength.
0: Stand at your window and you look down. You think with a vague distaste.
3: This is London. This, the chief city of Airstrip 1, the third most populous of the provinces of Oceania. Was it always like this? Always these rotting houses, their windows patched with cardboard, their roofs with corrugated iron, their crazy garden walls sagging in all directions? Was it always? When I was a child, but I can't remember. I can't remember. I never can.
0: You turn quickly from the window, and you go to the table in the small alcove where you are cut off from being seen by the telescreen. Quickly, you take the secretly bought notebook, the archaic pinpoint and holder out of the drawer. What you are about to do can mean death.
3: It's not illegal to keep a diary. Nothing is illegal since there are no more laws. But if the thought police find out, it's death. For at least 25 years in a forced labor camp.
0: You ink the pen, and you falter for just a second. A tremor goes through you.
3: I must start. I must mark the paper. April 4th, 1984. But how do I know? How can I be certain that that is 1984? No, it must be. I'm fairly sure that I'm 39. I believe I was born in 1944 or 45. But it's never possible nowadays to pin down any date within a year or two. But what difference does it make? How can I speak to the future? If it's like the present, no one will listen. If it's different, how will they understand the things happening now? I mustn't think about it. I must begin now. April 4th. Last night to the flicks, all war films, one of a ship full of refugees being bombed somewhere in the Mediterranean. Audience, much amused by a shot of a helicopter firing at a man swimming away. He was full of holes. The sea around him turned pink. Audience shouting with laughter when he sank. And then you saw a lifeboat full of children with a helicopter over it.
0: You write on, wildly ridding your mind of painful memory. But as you write, another memory comes clear in your mind. It happened during the 2 minutes hate period at the ministry that very morning. After the chant of loyalty to Big Brother, Winston Smith noticed O'Brien, the big man wearing glasses and the black overalls of the powerful inner party. That morning, O'Brien had turned and his eyes had met Winston's. Winston knew that O'Brien was thinking the same thing as himself. It was as if O'Brien was saying,
4: I am with you. I know all about your contempt, your hatred, your disgust. But don't worry. I am on your side.
0: Then O'Brien's face was as inscrutable as everybody else's. But even that was a memorable event in the locked loneliness in which one had to live.

0: Down with Big Brother. Down with Big Brother. I'll fill the page with it or the whole book. Makes no difference now. The thought police will get me just the same. Even if I never put the pen to paper, I have committed thought crime. And for that, they're bound to get you. Sooner or later, but they'll get you. Always during the night, you simply disappear. Your name removed from the registers. Every record of you wiped out. You were abolished, annihilated, vaporized. They'll shoot me in the back. I don't care. Down with Big Brother. They always shoot you in the back of the neck. I don't care. Down with Big Brother.
1: Already? You sit still. Maybe they'll go away. The worst thing would be to delay. You get up and you move heavily toward the door.

0: Do you think you could come across and have a look at our kitchen sink? It's got blocked up and...
1: I'll see what I can do, Mrs. Parsons.
0: I'm sorry to bother you. Of course, it's only because Tom isn't home.
2: Amid the clutter of the flat, you notice the banners of the Youth League and the Spies on the wall. And a full-size poster of Big Brother.
0: Don't mind the looks of the place. It's the children. They haven't been out today.
1: Have you got a spanner?
0: A spanner? I don't know. Perhaps the children...
3: Up with your hands!
2: The tough-looking boy springs at you with a pointed toy automatic pistol. He is dressed in the uniform of the spies.
3: Higher! Get them up higher!
1: Is this high enough?
3: You're a traitor! You're a thought criminal!
0: Freddy, please let Mr. Smith fix the sink.
3: He's a traitor, a thought criminal!
0: Oh, he and his sister are disappointed because they couldn't go to the park to see the hanging of the Eurasian war prisoners.
3: Why can't we go? All the other children are going.
0: Take you next time.
3: Oh, that won't be for another month.
1: There, Mrs. Parsons, I think that does it.
0: Thank you, comrade. Say thank you, Freddy.
3: I will not. He's a traitor. He's a follower of Goldstein.
2: You go to the window. Down in the street, the wind flaps a torn poster with the word Ingsoc. You stand watching it.
1: The three sacred principles of Ingsoc. Newspeak, double think, the mutability of the past. What past? The past is dead. The future is unimaginable. I am alone, lost in a monstrous world. What living human creature is on my side? How do I know that the power of the party won't endure forever?
2: Like an answer, the three slogans on the white face of the Ministry of Truth come back to you.
4: War is peace. Freedom is liberty. Ignorance is strength.
2: The telescreen strikes. You have to leave in 10 minutes to be back at your work at 14:30. You see the diary on the table.
1: Who am I writing it for? Only the thought police will read it before they wipe it out of existence and out of memory. But there are things I must say or I can't stay sane.
2: You go back to the table, dip your pen, and write.
1: To the future or to the past. To a time when thought is free, when men are different one from another and do not live alone. To a time when truth exists and what is done cannot be undone. From the age of uniformity, from the age of solitude, from the age of Big Brother, from the age of doublethink, greetings. I am already dead, for I am committing thought crime, and thought crime is death.
5: You're just the man I was looking for.
1: Well, what can I do for you, Simon?
5: Tell me, have you got any razor blades?
1: Not one. I've been using the same for 6 weeks.
6: Keep an eye moving. Next, please.
5: Did you go and see the prisoners hanged yesterday?
1: I was working. I'll see it on the fix, I suppose.
5: A very inadequate substitute. It was a good hanging, Smith. I think it spoils it when they tie their feet together.
6: Next, please.
5: Oh, there's a table over there under the telescreen. Let's pick up a gin on the way.
1: Simon, how's that dictionary of new speak getting on?
5: Slowly. I'm on the adjectives. It's fascinating.
1: Well, it's quite a job inventing new words.
5: Oh, that's not our chief job at all. We're destroying words. What sense is there in having a whole string of useless, vague words like excellent and splendid and all the rest of them? Plus good covers the meaning. Or double plus good if you want something stronger still. Don't you see the beauty of that, Winston? It was B.B.'s idea originally, of course.
1: Well, I know that, Simon, one of Big Brother's most revolutionary ideas.
5: Oh, it's not just words. In the end, we shall make thought crime impossible, because there will be no words in which to express it. Has it ever occurred to you, Winston, that by the year 2050, not a single human will be alive who could understand such a conversation as we're now having?
1: Oh, except the proletarians, of course.
5: Oh, the proletarians are not human beings. Proles and animals are free. The whole literature of the past will have been destroyed. Chaucer, Shakespeare, Milton, Byron, they'll exist only in newspeak versions.
1: Then they'll be changed into something different?
5: Well, even the slogans of the party will change. How can you have a slogan like, freedom is slavery, when the concept of freedom has been abolished? The whole climate of thought will be different. In fact, there will be no thought as we understand it now.
7: Hello, hello, hello, hello. Mind if I sit down?
1: Not at all, Parsons.
7: By the way, old boy, I hear a little beggar of mine gave you a rough time yesterday.
1: I think he was a little upset at not going to the execution.
7: Oh, well... shows the right spirit, doesn't it? Oh, by the way, do you know what that little girl of mine did last Saturday when her troop was on a hike out Berkhamsted Way? She got two other girls to go with her and spent the whole afternoon following a strange man. And then, when they got to Amersham, handed him over to the patrols.
1: What did they do that for?
7: Ah! My kid made sure he was some enemy agent. Might have been dropped by parachute. Pretty smart for a nipper of seven, eh?
1: What happened to the man?
7: That I couldn't say, of course, but I wouldn't be surprised if he was now an unperson.
1: Oh, good. Of course, we can't afford to take chances.
7: Oh, what I mean to say is, there's a war on. I suppose you don't have any razor blades you can let me have?
1: Hmm? Not one.
7: Mm. Just thought I'd ask you, old boy.
1: Sorry.
7: Well, it's back to work, old boy.
2: You sit in your flat, listening to the telescreen voice. The diary is open before you, but you are not writing. Once again, you feel the protest in your stomach, in your skin. The feeling that you've been cheated of something that you had a right to. You try, but you can't remember anything different. You turn to writing in your diary.
1: How can I know what used to be? There is the party slogan. Who controls the past controls the future. Who controls the present controls the past. The party can thrust its hand into the past and say of this or that event, it never happened. And this is more terrifying than mere torture and death. The party says, reject the evidence of your eyes and ears. It is the final, most essential command. Maybe I'm a lunatic. Perhaps a lunatic is simply a minority of one. But the obvious, the silly, the true, has got to be defended. The solid world exists. Stones are hard. Water is wet. Objects unsupported fall towards the Earth's center. Freedom is the freedom to say that 2 + 2 = 4. If that is granted, all else follows.
2: It's a dangerous thing you're doing now. You've walked for several miles through the proletarian section where the thought police would have many questions to ask if they found you. Now you find yourself inside the junk store where you had bought the diary.
8: I recognized you on the pavement. You're the gentleman that bought the keepsake album.
1: I was passing, I just looked in. I don't want anything in particular, Mr. Charrington.
8: Nah, it's just as well, because I don't suppose I could have satisfied you. Between you and me, the antique trade's just about finished. Now, there's another room upstairs that you might care to see.
1: You lived here at one time?
8: Until my wife died. Now, don't you think this is a quiet, cozy room?
1: There's no telescreen.
8: I never had one of those things. Now, if you happen to be interested in old prints, here, sir. The frame's fixed to the wall, but I could unscrew it for you, I dare say.
1: I know that building, Mr. Charrington. It's a ruin now. It's in the middle of the street outside the Palace of Justice.
8: That's right, sir. It was a church at one time. St. Clement's Dane, its name was. Oranges and lemons, say the bells of St. Clement's.
1: What's that?
8: That was a rhyme we had when I was a little boy, a full 60 years ago.
1: How does it go on?
8: I don't remember, but I do know how it ended up. Here comes a candle to light you to bed. Here comes a chopper to chop off your head. It was a kind of dance. And when they came to, here comes a chopper to chop off your head, they brought their arms down and caught you. It was just the names of churches. All the London churches were in it. All the principal ones, that is.
1: I never knew it had been a church.
8: Oh, there's lots of them left, really. Though they've been put to other uses. How did the rhyme go? Ah, I've got it. You owe me 3 farthings, say the bells of St. Martin's. There now. That's as far as I can get. 1 farthing. That was a small copper coin. Looked something like a cent.
1: Where was St. Martin's?
8: That's still standing in Victoria Square. It's the building where they have the models of the rock bonnets and the floating fortresses and the pictures of enemy atrocities. St. Martin's in the Fields, it used to be called.
2: You leave, Mr. Charrington. You should never have come back here without knowing if the old man could be trusted. You start down the street. You'll come back to buy the engraving of St. Clement's Dane and carry it home, hidden under the jacket of your overalls. And you'll even drag the rest of the poem out of Mr. Charrington's memory.
9: oranges and lemons, say the bells of St. Clement. You owe me 3 farthings, say the...
2: Suddenly, your heart turns to ice. A figure in blue overalls is coming toward you. A dark-haired girl in her 20s. The narrow scarlet sash of the Junior Anti-Sex League is wound around her waist. You know her, but you've never spoken to her. She looks straight into your face, then walks on quickly as though she hadn't seen you. For a few seconds, you're too paralyzed to move. Then you turn and walk heavily away.
1: It's at night they come for you. Always at night. The proper thing is to kill yourself before they get you. And they'll get you. Once you've succumbed to thought crime, you're dead.
10: From Hollywood, the NBC University Theater is bringing you David Niven in a radio version of George Orwell's 1984. And now, our intermission commentator, the distinguished author, Mr. James Hilton.
11: George Orwell is a distinguished English writer who is desperately concerned, as many others of us are today, with the shape of things to come. And he is also aware that such earlier prophecies as those of Mr. Wells and Mr. Aldous Huxley were not so much incorrect as incomplete, and are now in need of restatement and revision before a modern audience. Thus, Mr. Wells forecasts the engulfment of modern civilization in total war. But war, says Mr. Orwell, is not all, nor is it quite the worst imaginable thing. And as long ago as 1932, Mr. Huxley satirized the regimented state in his book called Brave New World. But some people in those days probably missed the satire and thought that with all its mass production techniques and scientific management, Mr. Huxley's New World might even be worth looking forward to. But today, no one is so naive as that. Indeed, the crisis of our civilization is in some danger of becoming a cliché for after-dinner speakers. Mr. Orwell, however, is the first writer to warn us in the form of fictional satire what might conceivably happen if all the worst features that exist anywhere in our modern world were to prevail over all the others, and if, in addition, all these worst features were to spread all over the earth. Since the story is told with nightmarish detail and inexorable logic, the commentator can perhaps serve best by a few mild warnings of his own. First, that despite any easy assumptions that might readily and even excusably occur to both listener and reader, Mr. Orwell's satire does not bear exclusively against any one country. Certain early symptoms of that breakdown of the human soul which he forecasts are diagnosable in all countries today. And most of us also, to a greater or less extent, are already victims of certain types of doublethink. And it would be a useful private exercise to examine near home for such instances, as well as to recognize them more spectacularly in other parts of the world. Personally, I find Mr. Orwell's picture horrible and timely and fascinating. It will probably take its place among the memorable works of its kind, both for its technical virtuosity and for a sort of intellectual passion that pervades it throughout. Mr. Orwell is, as we say, burned up about the state of the world, but the fuel of that fire is not only in the world, but in his own mind. This is what makes the satirist at all times and in all ages, and it's why, having read Mr. Orwell's 1984, you may not feel you'd like to meet any of its characters, but you do feel you'd like to meet Mr. Orwell, if only for an argument. Outside of literature, however, it might be said that 1984 suffers from a philosophic flaw inherent in all such prophetic fiction. It does not allow for the fact that history is not an exact science, perhaps not even a science at all, and that any equation of the future is bound to contain many variables. And yet, with all the reservations some of us might make, this book that Mr. Orwell has written deserves our serious attention. It is not a likable story, and one may hope and even believe that it is not a likely story either. But when we think of all that has happened throughout the world during our own lifetimes, it does not seem quite an impossible story.
10: Thank you, Mr. Hilton.
2: It's the middle of the morning, and you've left the work cubicle to go to the lavatory. A solitary figure comes toward you from the other end of the long, brightly lit corridor. It's the girl with the dark hair. 4 days ago, you ran into her outside the junk shop. She's about 10 feet from you.
1: Oh, are you hurt?
12: Nothing. My arm. I'll be all right in a second.
1: You haven't broken anything?
12: No, I'm all right. It just hurt for a moment, that's all.
1: Here, let me help you up.
12: Thanks. I'll be all right. I only gave my wrist a bit of a bang. Thanks, comrade.
2: She walks off briskly. While you were helping her up, she slipped something into your hand. scrap of paper folded into a square. You will open it when you are away from the telescreens in the corridor and in the lavatory.
1: Whatever's on the paper, it must have some kind of political meaning. She's an agent of the Thought Police. They have reasons for the message. Maybe a threat, a summons, an order to commit suicide, a trap. Maybe not that at all. Maybe a note from an underground organization. Perhaps the Brotherhood exists after all. No, absurd. The message means only one thing. Death.
2: 10 minutes later, in your cubicle, you open it. In a large, unformed handwriting.
12: I love you.
2: It's hard to conceal your agitation from the telescreen.
1: I've got to get in touch with her. Arrange a meeting somewhere. But I don't know her name or where she lives. I can't follow her home. That would mean loitering outside the ministry, bound to be noticed. There's one place. The canteen. At a table by herself, not too near the telescreen. With a chatter of conversation all around. For only 30 seconds. For only a few words.

0: A week goes by.
1: At last it happens. You both sit eating the watery stew. You continue eating, you don't look up.
2: What time do you leave work?
3: 18:30.
2: Where can we meet?
3: Victory Square, near the monument.
2: Full of telescreens.
3: Doesn't matter if there's a crowd.
2: Any signal?
3: No. Don't come up until you see me among a lot of people. And don't look at me. Just keep somewhere near me.
2: What time?
3: 19 hours.
2: All right.

0: Mr. Moonlaw.
1: Yes?
0: Then listen carefully. Go to Paddington Station. Take train 14 to Fenchurch. Turn left outside the station and you'll come to a gate with a top bar missing. Go across that field to a track between bushes. Stay on that until you come to a dead tree with moss on it. Can you remember that?
1: Yes.
0: You turn left, then right, then left again, and the gate's got no top bar.
1: Yes, what time?
0: About 15. You may have to wait. I'll get there by another way. Are you sure you remember everything?
1: Yes.
0: Then get away from me as quick as you can.

0: Here we are. I didn't want to say anything in the lane in case there was a Mike hidden there. We're all right here, though.
1: I didn't meet any patrols. I watched for them all the way from the station.
0: Oh, we're safe here. What are you grinning at?
1: Would you believe that till this moment, I didn't know the color of your eyes? Now that you've seen what I'm really like, can you still bear to look at me?
0: Yes, easily.
1: I'm 39 years old. I've got a wife I can't get rid of. I've got varicose veins, and I've got 5 false teeth.
0: I couldn't care less.
1: Darling.
0: Oh, darling. Precious. Oh, my dearest, dearest love. We've got the whole afternoon. Isn't this...
1: What's your name?
0: Julia. I know yours. It's Winston. Winston Smith.
1: How'd you find that out?
0: I expect I'm better at finding out things than you are, dear. Tell me, what did you think of me before that day I gave you the note?
1: I hated the sight of you. I wanted to hurt you, murder you. If you really want to know, I imagined that you had something to do with the thought police.
0: Oh, no. Not the thought police.
1: Well, perhaps not exactly that, but from your general appearance, merely because you're young and fresh and healthy, I thought that probably...
0: You thought I was a good party member. And you also thought that if I had a quarter of a chance, I'd denounce you as a thought criminal and get you killed off.
1: Yes, something of that kind. Well, a great many young girls are like that, you know.
0: This bloody sash that does it. Wait, I'll rip the thing off. There. Have a piece of chocolate.
1: Where did you get this?
0: Black market.
1: You're very young. 10 years younger than I am. What could attract you in a man like me?
0: As soon as I saw you, I knew you were against them. Against the party. Against the bloody rotten swine in the inner party.
1: Julia, listen. I'm against the purity the party preaches and the goodness. I don't want any virtue to exist anywhere. I want everyone to be corrupt to the bones.
0: Well, then, I ought to suit you, dear. I'm corrupt to the very bones.
2: You never go back to the clearing in the wood. You and Julia can meet only in the streets, in a different place every evening, and never for more than a half hour at a time. You don't even discuss the possibility of getting married. No committee would sanction it, even if Catherine could somehow be gotten rid of. It's hopeless, even as a daydream.
0: What was she like, your wife?
1: She was, the newspeak word, good-thinkful, meaning naturally orthodox, incapable of thinking a bad thought.
0: I know the kind of person, right enough. Everything is always our duty to the party.
1: How do you know that?
0: I've been at school too, dear. Why didn't you shove her off the cliff? I would have.
1: Perhaps if I'd been the same person I am now.
0: Are you sorry you didn't?
1: Yes. I am now.
0: Are you sorry you didn't?
1: Yes. On the whole, I'm sorry I didn't. But it doesn't really matter. In this game we're playing, we can't win. We are the dead.
0: We're not dead yet.
1: Not physically. 6 months, a year, 5 years conceivably. I'm afraid of death. You're young, so you're more afraid of it. We put it off as long as we can, but it makes very little difference.
0: Oh, rubbish. Don't you enjoy being alive? Look, darling, I'm real. I'm solid. Alive. Don't you like that?
1: Yes, I like that.
0: Stop talking about dying, then. Where shall we meet next time?
1: Julia, I've rented the room for Mr. Charrington.
0: Sooner or later, we'll be caught.
1: I know. It's madness.
0: Yes. Wait for me there, day after tomorrow. Wait. Just let me show you what I've brought. Look here. Go on. Go on, open it.
1: Sugar.
0: Real, not saccharine. And here, a loaf of white bread. But look, this is the one I'm really proud of.
1: Coffee. Real coffee.
0: There's a whole kilo here.
1: How'd you manage to get hold of all these things?
0: Oh, it's all inner party stuff. And look, I've got a little packet of tea, too.
1: Real tea, not blackberry leaves.
0: There's been a lot of tea about lately. They captured India or something. But listen, dear, I want you to turn your back on me for a bit. And don't turn around till I tell you. You can turn around now. Well?
1: Beautiful. I've never seen a woman of the party with cosmetics on her face. And scent, too.
0: Yes, dear. And scent, too. And do you know what I'm going to do next? I'm going to get hold of a real woman's frock and silk stockings and high heels. Oh, darling, in this room, I'm going to be a woman, not a party comrade. a woman. I'll make some coffee in another moment. We've still got an hour. What time do they cut the lights off at your flats?
3: 23:30.
0: It's 23 at the hospital. Hi! Get out of there, you filthy brute!
4: What was it?
0: A rat. I saw his beastly nose. Oh, there's a hole down there.
4: Rats? In this room?
0: Oh, they're all over. Some parts of London are just swarming with them. A woman daren't leave a baby alone for 2 minutes. It's the great huge brown ones that do it, and the brutes always...
4: Don't
0: come
4: go
0: and...
4: on!
0: Darling, what's the matter?
4: Oh, of all the horrors in the world, a rat!
0: Oh, no, darling, no. Now, don't worry. We're not going to have the filthy brutes in here. I'll stuff the hole before we go. Oh, come on. Help me make the coffee. Darling, I've been meaning to ask you. That picture over there on the wall, would that be about 100 years old?
1: More. 200, I dare say. I can't tell. It's impossible to discover the age of anything nowadays.
0: What is that place? I've seen it before somewhere.
1: It's a church, or at least it used to be. St. Clement's Dane, its name was. Oranges and lemons, say the bells of St. Clement's.
0: You owe me 3 farthings, say the bells of St. Martin's. I can't remember how it goes after that. But anyway, I remember it ends up, here comes a candle to light you to bed. Here comes a chopper to chop off your head.
1: Who taught you that?
0: My grandfather. He was vaporized when I was 8. I wonder what a lemon was.
1: Oh, I can remember lemons. They were quite common in the 50s. They were so sour, it set your teeth on edge even to smell them.
0: Oh, dear. I suppose it's almost time we were leaving. I should start washing this paint off. I'll get the lipstick off your face afterwards.
2: It happens at last. The expected message comes. We're walking down the long corridor of the ministry. You turn around. It's O'Brien.
5: I was reading one of your Newspeak articles the other day. You take a scholarly interest in Newspeak, I believe.
1: Well, hardly scholarly. I'm only an amateur. I've never had anything to do with the construction of the language.
5: But you write it very elegantly. Have you seen the 10th edition of the Newspeak dictionary?
1: No, I didn't think it had been issued yet.
5: A few advanced copies have been circulated. I have one myself. It might interest you to look at it, perhaps.
1: Yes, very much so.
5: Some of the new developments are most ingenious. Let me see. Perhaps you could pick it up at my flat sometime that suited you. Wait. Let me give you my address.

0: Julia, darling, it was like a message, as if O'Brien was saying, if you ever want to see me, this is where I can be found.
1: But he's an important member of the Inham party, dear. If it's a trap...
0: Darling, this is part of something that happened years ago. First, it was a secret involuntary thought. Then I started a diary. I've moved from thoughts to words, and now from words to action.
1: Where will it end?
0: In the Ministry of Love. I've accepted that. The end was contained in the beginning. Has it ever occurred to you that the best thing for us to do would be simply to walk out of here before it's too late and never see each other again?
1: Yes, dear. It's occurred to me several times. But I'm not going to do it all the same.
0: We've been lucky. It can't last much longer.
1: What you do, I'm going to do.
0: We may be together for another 6 months, a year. There's no knowing. At the end, we're certain to be apart. Do you realize how utterly alone we shall be? When once they get hold of us, there's nothing. Nothing either of us can do for the other. If I confess, they'll shoot you. If I don't, they'll shoot you just the same. Neither of us will even know whether the other is alive or dead. The one thing that matters is that we shouldn't betray one another. Although, even that can't make the slightest difference.
1: Everybody always confesses. You can't help it. They torture you.
0: Oh, I don't mean confessing. Confession is not betrayal. What you say or do doesn't matter. Only feelings matter. If they could mean you, that would be the real betrayal.
1: They can't do that. They can make you say anything, anything. But they can't make you believe it. They can't get inside of you.
0: No, that's quite true. They can't get inside you. If you can feel that staying human is worthwhile, even when it can't have any result whatever, then you've beaten them.
1: Darling, whenever it is you go to O'Brien, I'm going with you.

0: You can turn it off.
1: Yes, Winston. We have that privilege. Well, shall I say it, or will you?
0: I'll say it. That thing is really turned off?
1: Yes. Everything is turned off. We're alone.
0: All right. We have come here because we believe that there is some kind of secret conspiracy, some kind of secret organization working against the party, and that you are involved in it. We want to join it and work for it. We are enemies of the party. We disbelieve in the principles of INGSOC. We are thought criminals. We are also adulterers. I tell you this because we want to put ourselves at your mercy.
1: Yes. First, let us all take a drink. I think it's fitting that we should begin by drinking a health. To our leader. To Emmanuel Goldstein.
0: Then there is such a person as Goldstein.
1: Yes, and he's alive. Where, I don't know.
0: And the conspiracy, the organization, it is real? It's not simply an invention of the thought police?
1: No, it's real. The Brotherhood, we call it. You'll never know much more about it than that it exists, and that you belong to it. I'll come back to that presently. Now for the matter. What are you prepared to do?
0: Anything we are capable of.
1: You are prepared to give your lives?
0: Yes.
1: To commit murder?
0: Yes.
1: To commit acts of sabotage which may cost the death of hundreds of innocent people?
0: Yes.
1: To cheat? To forge? To blackmail, to corrupt the minds of children, to distribute habit-forming drugs, to do anything which is likely to weaken the power of the party?
0: Yes.
1: You are prepared to commit suicide if and when we order it?
0: Yes.
1: You are prepared, the two of you, to separate and never see one another again?
2: No.
1: No. You did well to tell me. You understand that you'll be fighting in the dark. Later, I shall send you a book from which you will learn the true nature of the society we live in. And the strategy by which we shall destroy it. Not if it exists, but I cannot tell you. You will get used to living without results, without hope. We are the dead. Our only true life is in the future. Do you carry a briefcase to work?
0: As a rule, yes.
1: What is it like?
0: Oh, black, very shabby, two straps.
1: Good. One day soon in the street, a man will touch you on the arm and say, I think you've dropped your briefcase. The one he gives you will contain a copy of Goldstein's book. You'll return it within 14 days. You must leave in a couple of minutes. We shall meet again. If we do meet again.
0: In the place where there is no darkness?
1: In the place where there is no darkness. In the meantime, is there anything you wish to say before you leave? Any question?
0: Yes. Did you ever hear an old rhyme that begins, Oranges and lemons, hear the bells of St. Clement?
1: Yes, Winston. Oranges and lemons, say the bells of St. Clement. You owe me 3 farthings, say the bells of St. Martin's. When will you pay me, say the bells of Old Bailey? When I get rich, say the bells of Shoreditch.
0: You knew the last line.
1: Yes, I knew the last line. And now I'm afraid it's time for you to go.
0: I've got the book. We must read it. You two, all members of the Brotherhood, have to read it.
2: Oh, you read it aloud. That's the best way. Then you can explain it to me as you go.
0: The new movements which appeared in the middle years of the century, INGSOC in Oceania, Neo-Bolshevism in Eurasia, death worship in East Asia, had the conscious aim of perpetuating unfreedom and inequality. The new movements grew out of the old ones. Even the names of the 4 ministries exhibit an impotence in their deliberate reversal of the facts. The Ministry of Peace concerns itself with war. The Ministry of Truth with lies. The Ministry of Love with torture. The Ministry of Plenty with starvation. These contradictions are not accidental. They are deliberate exercises in double think. For it is only by reconciling contradictions that power...
2: Oh, I'm hungry. Oh, darling, the stove's gone out. There's no oil.
0: Oh, we can get some for old Charrington, I expect.
2: Oh, gosh, but it's cold in here.
0: Do you remember the thrush that sang to us that first day at the edge of the wood?
2: He wasn't singing to us. He was just singing.
0: No, not to us. We are the dead.
2: We are the dead.
3: You are the dead! You are the dead!
2: It was behind the picture.
3: It was behind the picture. Remain exactly where you are. Make no movement until you are ordered.
2: Now they can see it.
3: Now we can see you. stand out in the middle of the room. Stand back to back. Toss your hands behind your head. Do not touch one another. The house is surrounded.
2: I suppose that we may as well say goodbye.
3: You may as well say goodbye. And by the way, while we are on the subject, here comes a candle to light you to bed. Here comes a chopper to chop off your head.
4: I don't know where you are. The windowless cell with white porcelain walls might be in the Ministry of Love. Concealed lamps flooded with a cold light. There's a low, steady humming sound. It is the place where there is no darkness.
5: Chris! 6079, Smith W. Hands out of the pocket in the cell.
4: There is a telescreen on each wall. 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
6: Ampleforth.
0: Smith, you too?
6: What are you in for?
0: There is only one offense, is there not? Crime thought.
6: And you have committed it?
0: Apparently. We were producing a definitive edition of Kipling. I allowed the word God to remain at the end of a line. I couldn't help it. The rhyme was Rod. There are only 12 rhymes to Rod in the language. There was no other rhyme.
6: Do you know what time it is?
0: No, I don't. There's no difference between night and day in this place.
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4: Time passes. Your hunger grows. Prisoners, men and women, are brought into your cell and are taken out. To room 101. Then the cell door opens once again. O'Brien and a guard come in. You start to your feet. You forget the telescreen.
6: They got you, too.
1: They got me a long time ago. You knew this, Winston. You've always known it. Guard!

0: With that blow, the nightmare starts and you confess to anything and everything. The confessions are a formality. The torture is real. And it goes on and on and on and on. Now you're lying strapped to a table. You can't move. There's a strong light falling in your face. O'Brien is standing at your side. On the other side, a man in a white coat holding a hypodermic syringe.
1: I told you that we met here again.
2: Yes, we...
3: Oh!
1: That's only a sample of what I can do by turning this dial. Remember that. If you lie to me, you will cry out with pain instantly. Do you understand that?
2: Yes.
1: I'm taking trouble with you, Winston, because you are worth trouble. You suffer from a defective memory. Fortunately, it is curable. There's a party slogan dealing with the control of the past. Repeat it, if you please.
2: Who controls the past controls the future. Who controls the present controls the past.
1: Good. Is it your opinion, Winston, that the past has any real existence?
2: No.
1: Then where does the past exist, if at all?
2: In records, it's written down, in the mind, in human memories.
1: But we, the party, control all records, and we control all memories. Then we control the past, do we not?
2: But how can you stop people remembering things? How can you control memory? You've not controlled mine.
1: On the contrary, you have not controlled it. That is what has brought you here. Do you remember writing in your diary, freedom is the freedom to say that 2 + 2 = 4? How many fingers am I holding up, Winston?
2: 4.
1: And if the party says that it's not 4 but 5, then how many?
2: 4.
1: How many fingers, Winston?
2: 4.
1: How many fingers, Winston?
2: 4. What else can I say? 4.
1: How many fingers, Winston?
2: 4. Stop it. Stop it. 4. 4.
1: How many fingers, Winston?
2: 5.
1: You're lying. You still think there are 4. How many, please?
2: 4, 5, 4, anything you like. Stop it. Stop the pain. Stop.
1: You're a slow learner, Winston.
2: How can I help it? How can I help seeing what's in front of my eyes? 2 and 2 are 4.
1: Sometimes, Winston. Sometimes they are 5 or 3. Or all of them at once. You must try harder. It's not easy to become sane. It's not easy.
0: It goes on endlessly. The questions, the drugs, the questions, the torture machines. Endlessly.
1: Do you know where you are, Winston?
2: I don't know. I can guess. In the Ministry of Love.
1: Do you know how long you've been here?
2: I don't know. I think it's months.
1: And why do you imagine we bring people to this place?
2: To make them confess?
1: No, that's not the reason. Try again.
2: To punish them?
1: No. To cure you. To make you sane. The party is not interested in the overt act. The thought is all we care about. We do not merely destroy our enemies, we change them. What happens to you here is forever. Even if we choose to let you live out the natural term of your life, you can never escape from us. Holden, set the machine for 2,000.
4: Yes, comrade.
1: This time it won't hurt you, Winston. Keep your eyes fixed on mine. Now, how many fingers am I holding?
2: 5.
1: You see 5?
2: Yes.
1: You see now that it's at any rate possible.
2: Yes.
1: Before we bring the session to an end, you can ask me a few questions if you choose. The machine is switched off. What is your first question?
2: What have you done with Julia?
1: She betrayed you, Winston. All her rebelliousness, her deceit, her folly, her dirty-mindedness, everything has been burnt out of her. It was a perfect conversion.
2: You tortured her?
1: Next question.
2: Does Big Brother exist?
1: Of course he exists. The party exists. Big Brother is the embodiment of the party.
2: Will Big Brother ever die?
1: Of course not. How could he die? Next question.
2: What is in room 101?
1: You know that, Winston. Everyone knows what's in room 101. Holton, the hypodermic. We have beaten you, Winston. We have broken you. Can you think of any single degradation that has not happened to you?
2: I have not betrayed Julia.
1: No. That is perfectly true. You have not betrayed Julia.
2: Tell me, how soon will they shoot me?
1: It might be a long time. You're a difficult case. But don't give up hope. Everyone is cured sooner or later. In the end, we shall shoot you.
0: You're much better now. Weeks or months have passed, but you have no way of knowing. And one day, O'Brien is in your cell, and with him are the guards.
1: Get up, Winston. Come here. You've had thoughts of deceiving me. Stand up straighter. Look me in the face. Tell me, Winston, and remember, no lies. Tell me, what are your true feelings toward Big Brother?
2: I hate him.
1: You hate him? Good. Then the time has come for you to take the last step. You must love Big Brother. It is not enough to obey him, you must love him. Guard, take him. Room 101.
0: You're strapped upright in a chair, so tightly that you can move nothing, not even your head. There are two small tables in front of you, and for a moment you're alone. Then O'Brien comes in.
1: Winston, you asked me once what was in room 101. Everyone knows the answer. The thing that is in room 101 is the worst thing in the world. The worst thing in the world varies from individual to individual. It may be death by fire, by drowning, by impalement, or 50 other deaths. In your case, it happens to be rats. Here. I placed the cage on the table so you can see them.
2: You can't do that. You couldn't. It's impossible, O'Brien. You know this isn't necessary. What do you want me to do?
1: For everyone, there is something unendurable. Courage and cowardice are not involved. For you, the unendurable is rats. They're a form of pressure you cannot withstand. You will do what is required of you.
2: But what is it? What is it? How can I do it if I don't know what it is? No, don't bring him any closer.
1: You only understand the construction of this cage. This mask will fit over your head, leaving no other exit. When I press this lever, these starving brutes will leap at your face. Sometimes they attack the eyes.
2: No, no, don't bring him closer. No, no, no. Do it to Julia. Do it to Julia, not to me. I don't care what you do to her, I'll take off stiff as a bone.

0: the lonely hour of 15. 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Nobody pays any attention to you. You've even seen Julia again. There was no danger in it. On a cold, biting March day, you had come across her in the park.
1: I betrayed you.
2: I betrayed you.
1: Sometimes they threaten you with something. Something you can't even think about. Then you don't care. You want it to happen to the other person. And that's what you keep shouting. All you care about is yourself.
2: All you care about is yourself.
1: You don't feel the same toward the other person any longer.
2: No, you don't feel the same. What happens to you there is forever. Something is burned out. We must meet again.
1: Yes. 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

0: Now in the dust on the cafe table, your finger traces unconsciously 2 + 2 = 5. And on the wall, Big Brother gazes down at you from a poster. You gaze up at the enormous face. 40 years it has taken you to learn what kind of smile is hidden beneath the dark mustache. Oh, cruel, needless misunderstanding. Oh, stubborn, self-willed exile from the loving breast. 2 gin-soaked tears trickle down the sides of your nose. It's all right. Everything is all right. The struggle is finished. You have won the victory over yourself.
1: I love you, Big Brother.

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You have just heard 1984 by George Orwell. 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

dusk swallows modernity. Pimpled students withdraw to their own future, and ancient winds swirl the leaves over cobblestones. It is then, accompanied by the owls of the city, that the regular apparition moves under a fleeting moon. Like a ghost of Burke or Hare, it steals across the parking lot towards the waiting morgue. Footsteps on venerable floors, doors creak. Panting down those countless winding stairs to the bowels and intestines of academia. And there it was, the illuminated cold storage of many minds, jarred eggheads and poetic hearts in formalin. Who would not have bought the decapitation of Piers, or the preserved moustache of William James? But one must take what life offers. Then the giggling tomb raider flings a sack of spoils over his shoulder. How stupid they all are, naive to the last. These relics of preserved flesh will fetch a fortune on the open market. No need whatsoever to inflate tuition fees.

You have just heard Michael Henriquin reading his satirical poem to the Harvard pathologist who sold body parts online. This is historyradio.org, a free radio stream promoting knowledge of literature and history.

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1: My fellow Americans, let's roll.

0: wherever he walked, all hell broke loose. Across all the Orient, the flames of violence leaped. Was the quiet stranger the torch? 10,000 mysteries swirled about him. Wherever danger exploded, they found the quiet American and Fuwon, a girl like no other. Torn between the man who owned her and the stranger who loved her.
1: Why did President George W. Bush quote Graham Greene, an author who was labeled a communist sympathizer by the U.S. government and kept under surveillance for decades? The 22nd of August 2007, President George W. Bush enters the podium in a convention center in Kansas City. He faced the veterans of foreign wars, a weathered crowd of old soldiers. "I stand before you as a wartime president," he declares, before he begins to talk about the Vietnam War. "In 1955," he says, "long before the United States entered the war, Graham Greene wrote a novel called A Quiet American. It was set in Saigon, and the main character was a young government agent named Alden Pyle. Another character describes Alden this way: I never knew a man who had better motives for all the trouble he caused." Bush's reference caused much confusion around the United States because the author, Graham Greene, had been kept under surveillance by the CIA because of the publication of the novel. Conservatives in the 1950s disapproved of his analysis of the situation in Vietnam. The protagonist is a British journalist, Thomas Fowler, who is drawn into a triangular love story, battling for the favors of a young Vietnamese girl. His competition is Alden Pyle, a young man with visions for the future of Vietnam, who later turns out to be an intelligence agent, directly implicated in a horrible bombing massacre. According to the New York Times, The Quiet American became a Bible for journalists covering the Vietnam War because it predicted and exposed American policies in the country several years before they became generally known. But the Republican right loathes the fact that the hero was an aging British upper-class reporter and the villain a young, manipulative and naive American. Oddly enough, only a few years passed before the controversial novel was filmed by Hollywood director Joseph L. Mankiewicz. Mankiewicz was himself part of the right wing, dubiously connected to L. Mankiewicz. Mankiewicz was himself part of the right wing, dubiously connected to the McCarthy movement, which at this time was in

decorated soldier in American history at this time. Murphy had made a career in Hollywood. In this heavily altered-up adaptation, the villain becomes good, a victim of a communist conspiracy. Alden Pyle is in fact no intelligence agent at all in Mankiewicz's version, but a toy manufacturer who happens to be in Vietnam for humanitarian reasons. When Graham Greene discovered what was about to happen to his novel, he was dumbfounded, but he was unable to stop the project for contractual reasons. One could almost believe, Greene stated, that the film was made deliberately to attack the book and its author. Later, it has become obvious to everyone that the U.S. was present in Vietnam at this time, and that Graham Greene was correct in his portrayal of the situation. Norman Sherry, who has written an extensive biography on Greene, points out that Greene had left Vietnam before Lansdale arrived in the country. Consequently, he cannot be the real-life model for the Pyle character. Many years would pass before Hollywood again focused on the quiet American. The Vietnam War ended, and slowly but surely the wounds of a bitter period started to heal. A new acceptance of the sufferings of Vietnam veterans was on display in movies such as The Deer Hunter, Rambo, and Platoon. The Australian Philip Noyce therefore decided to make a new adaptation of the controversial novel. He felt that the time was now ripe for a more accurate adaptation of Graham Greene's old classic. He cast the veteran actor Michael Caine as their British protagonist, a role for which Caine would become Oscar-nominated. The new movie was produced by Miramax and completed in 2001. Then, in 2001, it happened. The United States experiences a horrible terror attack in New York, costing thousands of lives. Again, patriotism was rife, and yet again the desire to defeat your enemies on foreign soil became public policy. Americans now had to form a united front. Miramax panicked. They feared that the film would resurrect the memories of the Vietnam era. The film can never be released, Harvey Weinstein, then a Miramax executive, declared. My staff says it's unpatriotic. Michael Caine and Philip Noyce feverishly lobbied for the release of the movie, but told the press that the film was as good as dead. After much persuasion, The Quiet American was released even so, perhaps as a result of the attention Michael Caine's excellent performance attracted. Oddly enough, the film proved a financial success in the United States. This ill-timed triumph showed that American attitudes towards Vietnam had changed, and that it was possible to release a considered reflection on foreign policy issues in the wake of 9/11. In his speech to the veterans of foreign wars in 2007, Bush demonstrated a newly found detachment from the Vietnam era, and he probably attempted to bring an old matter to rest. He may also have tried to undermine the comparison between Vietnam and the Iraq that some claim is obvious. But Bush's reference to Graham Greene still has a false ring to it, because most of all, the story of the Quiet American is a story about misuse of art for propaganda purposes and the denial of foreign policy objectives.

0: 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The rest takes a lifetime.
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1: In the times of the Caliph Harun al-Rashid, there lived in Baghdad a poor porter named Hindbad, who on a very hot day was sent to carry a heavy load from one end of the city to the other. Before he had accomplished half the distance, he was so tired that, finding himself in a quiet street where the pavement was sprinkled with rose water and a cool breeze was blowing, he set his burden upon the ground and sat down to rest in the shade of a grand house. Very soon he decided that he could not have chosen a pleasanter place. A delicious perfume of aloes, wood, and pastilles came from the open windows and mingled with the scent of the rose water which steamed up from the hot pavement. Within the palace he heard some music, as of many instruments cunningly played, and the melodious warble of nightingales and other birds, and the appetizing smell of many dainty dishes, of which he presently became aware. He judged that feasting and merrymaking were going on. He wondered who lived in this magnificent house, which he had never seen before, the street in which it stood being one which he seldom had occasion to pass. To satisfy his curiosity, he went up to some splendidly dressed servants who stood at the door, and asked one of them the name of the master of the mansion. "What?" replied he. "Do you not live in Baghdad, and do you not know that here lives the noble Sinbad the sailor, that famous traveler who sailed over every sea upon which the sun shines?" The porter, who had often heard people speak of the immense wealth of Sinbad, could not help feeling envious of one whose lot seemed to be as happy as his own was miserable. Casting his eyes up to the sky, he exclaimed aloud, "Consider, mighty Creator of all things, the differences between Sinbad's life and mine. Every day I suffer a thousand hardships and misfortunes, and have hard work to get even enough bad barley bread to keep myself and my family alive, while the lucky Sinbad spends his money right and left and lives upon the fat of the land. What has he done that you should have given him this pleasant life? What have I done to deserve so hard a fate?" So saying, he stamped upon the ground like one beside himself with misery and despair. Just at this moment a servant came out of the palace, and taking him by the arm, said, "Come with me, the noble Sinbad, my master, wishes to speak with you." Hindbad was not a little surprised at this summons, and feared that his unguarded words might have drawn upon him the displeasure of Sinbad, so he tried to excuse himself upon the pretext that he could not leave the burden which had been entrusted to him in the street. However, the lackey promised him that it should be taken care of, and urged him to obey the call so pressingly that at last the porter was obliged to yield. He followed the servant into a vast room where a great company was seated round a table covered with all sorts of delicacies. In the place of honor sat a tall, grave man, whose long white beard gave him a venerable air. Behind his chair stood a crowd of attendants eager to minister to his wants. This was the famous Sinbad himself. The porter, more than ever alarmed at the sight of so much magnificence, tremblingly saluted the noble company. Sinbad, making a sign to him to approach, caused him to be seated at his right hand, and himself heaped choice morsels upon his plate, and poured out for him a draught of excellent wine, and presently, when the banquet drew to a close, spoke to him familiarly, asking him his name and occupation. "My lord," replied the porter, "I am called Hindbad." "I am glad to see you here," continued Sinbad, "and I will answer for the rest of the company that they are equally pleased, but I wish you to tell me what it is that you said just now in the street." For Sinbad, passing by the open window before the feast began, had heard his complaint, and therefore had sent for him. At this question Hindbad was covered with confusion, and hanging down his head he replied, "My lord, I confess that, overcome by weariness and ill-humor, I uttered indiscreet words which I pray you to pardon me." "Oh," replied Sinbad, "do not imagine that I am so unjust as to blame you. On the contrary, I understand your situation and can pity you. Only you appear to be mistaken about me, and I wish to set you right. You doubtless imagine that I have acquired all the wealth and luxury that you see me enjoy without difficulty or danger, but this is far indeed from being the case. I have only reached this happy state after having for years suffered every possible kind of toil and danger. Yes, my noble friends," he continued, addressing the company, "I assure you that my adventures have been strange enough to deter even the most avaricious man from seeking wealth by traversing the seas. Since you have, perhaps, heard but confused accounts of my 7 voyages, and the dangers and wonders that I have met with by sea and land, I will now give you a full and true account of them, which I think you will be well pleased to hear." As Sinbad was relating his adventures chiefly on account of the porter, he ordered, before beginning his tale, that the burden which had been left in the street should be carried by some of his own servants to the place for which Hindbad had set out at first, while he remained to listen to the story. "I had inherited considerable wealth from my parents, and being young and foolish, I at first squandered it recklessly upon every kind of pleasure. But presently, finding that riches speedily take to themselves wings if managed as badly as I was managing mine, and remembering also that to be old and poor is misery indeed, I began to bethink me of how I could make the best of what still remained to me. I sold all my household goods by public auction, and joined a company of merchants who traded by sea, embarking with them at Balsora in a ship which we had fitted out between us. We set sail and took our course towards the East Indies by the Persian Gulf, having the coast of Persia upon our left hand, and upon our right the shores of Arabia Felix. I was at first much troubled by the uneasy motion of the vessel, but speedily recovered my health, and since that hour have been no more plagued by seasickness. From time to time we landed at various islands, where we sold or exchanged our merchandise, and one day, when the wind dropped suddenly, we found ourselves becalmed close to a small island like a green meadow, which only rose slightly above the surface of the water. Our sails were furled, and the captain gave permission to all who wished to land for a while and amuse themselves. I was among the number, but when, after strolling about for some time, we lighted a fire and sat down to enjoy the repast which we had brought with us, we were startled by a sudden and violent trembling of the island, while at the same moment those left upon the ship set up an outcry bidding us come aboard for our lives, for what we had taken for an island was nothing but the sleeping back of a whale. Those who were nearest to the boat threw themselves into it, others sprang into the sea, but before I could save myself, the whale plunged suddenly into the depths of the ocean, leaving me clinging to a piece of the wood which we had brought to make our fire. Meanwhile, a breeze had sprung up, and in the confusion that ensued on board our vessel in hoisting the sails and taking up those who were in the boat and clinging to the sides, no one missed me, and I was left at the mercy of the waves. All that day I floated up and down, now beaten this way, now that, and when night fell I despaired for my life. But weary and spent as I was, I clung to my frail support, and great was my joy when the morning light showed me that I had drifted against an island. The cliffs were high and steep, but luckily for me some tree roots protruded in places, and by their aid I climbed up at last and stretched myself upon the turf at the top, where I lay more dead than alive, till the sun was high in the heavens. By that time I was very hungry, but after some searching I came upon some edible herbs and a spring of clear water, and much refreshed I set out to explore the island. Presently I reached a great plain where a grazing horse was tethered, and as I stood looking at it I heard voices talking apparently underground. And in a moment a man appeared who asked me how I came upon the island. I told him my adventures, and heard in return that he was one of the grooms of Mihrage, the king of the island, and that each year they came to feed their master's horses in this plain. He took me to a cave where his companions were assembled, and when I had eaten of the food they set before me, they bade me think myself fortunate to have come upon them when I did, since they were going back to their master on the morrow, and without their aid I could certainly never have found my way to the inhabited part of the island. Early the next morning we accordingly set out, and when we reached the capital I was graciously received by the king, to whom I related my adventures, upon which he ordered that I should be cared for and provided with such things as I needed. Being a merchant, I sought out men of my own profession, and particularly those who came from foreign countries, as I hoped in this way to hear news from Baghdad and find out some means of returning thither, for the capital was situated upon the seashore and visited by vessels from all parts of the world. In the meantime I heard many curious things and answered many questions concerning my own country, for I talked willingly with all who came to me. Also, to while away the time of waiting, I explored the little island named Castle, which belonged to King Mihrage, and which was supposed to be inhabited by a spirit named Deguile. Indeed, the sailors assured me that often at night the playing of timbals could be heard upon it. However, I saw nothing strange upon my voyage, saving some fish that were 200 cubits long, but were fortunately more in dread of us than we were even of them, and fled from us if we did but strike upon a board to frighten them. Other fishes there were, only a cubit long, which had heads like owls. One day after my return, as I went down to the quay, I saw a ship which had just cast anchor and was discharging her cargo, while the merchants to whom it belonged were busily directing the removal of it to their warehouses. Drawing nearer, I presently noticed that my own name was marked upon some of the packages, and after having carefully examined them, I felt sure that they were indeed those which I had put on board our ship at Balsora. I then recognized the captain of the vessel, but as I was certain that he believed me to be dead, I went up to him and asked who owned the packages I was looking at. "There was on board my ship," he replied, "a merchant of Baghdad named Sinbad. One day he and several of my other passengers landed upon what we supposed to be an island, but which was really an enormous whale floating asleep upon the waves. No sooner did it feel upon its back the heat of the fire which had been kindled, than it plunged into the depths of the sea. Several of the people who were upon it perished in the waters, and among others this unlucky Sinbad. This merchandise is his, but I have resolved to dispose of it for the benefit of his family, if I should ever chance to meet them." "Captain," I said, "I am that Sinbad who you believe to be dead, and these are my possessions." When the captain heard these words, he cried out in amazement, "Lack-a-day! And what is the world coming to? In these days there is not an honest man to be met with. Did I not with my own eyes see Sinbad drown, and now you have the audacity to tell me you are he? I should have taken you to be a just man, and yet for the sake of obtaining that which does not belong to you, you are ready to invent this horrible falsehood." "Have patience and do me the favor of hearing my story," said I. "Speak then," replied the captain. "I am all attention." So I told him of my escape and of the fortunate meeting with the king's grooms, and how kindly had I been received at the palace. Very soon I began to see that I had made some impression upon him, and after the arrival of some of the other merchants, who showed great joy at once more seeing me alive, he declared that he also recognized me. Throwing himself upon my neck, he exclaimed, "Heaven be praised that you have escaped from so great a danger. As to your goods, I pray you take them and dispose of them as you please." I thanked him and praised his honesty, begging him to accept several bales of merchandise in token of my gratitude, but he would take nothing. Of the choicest of my goods I prepared a present for King Mihrj, who was at first amazed, having known that I had lost my all. However, when I had explained to him how my bales had been miraculously restored to me, he graciously accepted my gifts, and in return gave me many valuable things. I then took leave of him, and exchanging my merchandise for sandal and aloes wood, camphor, nutmegs, cloves, pepper, and ginger, I embarked upon the same vessel, and traded so successfully upon our homeward voyage that I arrived in Balsora with about 100,000 sequins. My family received me with as much joy as I felt upon seeing them once more. I bought land and slaves, and built a great house in which I resolved to live happily, and in the enjoyment of all the pleasures of life, to forget my past sufferings. Here Sinbad paused and commanded the musicians to play again, while the feasting continued until evening. Then the time came for the porter to depart. Sinbad gave him a purse containing 100 sequins, saying, "Take this, Hinbad, and go home, but tomorrow come again and you shall hear more of my adventures." The porter retired quite overcome by so much generosity, and you may imagine that he was well received at home, where his wife and children thanked their lucky stars that he had found such a benefactor. The next day Hinbad, dressed in his best, returned to the voyager's house, and was received with open arms. As soon as all the guests had arrived, the banquet began as before, and when they had feasted long and merrily, Sinbad addressed them thus, "My friends, I beg that you will give me your attention while I relate the adventures of my second voyage, which you will find even more astonishing than the first. I had resolved, as you know, on my return from my first voyage, to spend the rest of my days quietly in Baghdad, but very soon I grew tired of such an idle life and longed once more to find myself upon the sea. I procured, therefore, such goods as were suitable for the places I intended to visit, and embarked for the second time in a good ship with other merchants whom I knew to be honorable men. We went from island to island, often making excellent bargains, until one day we landed at a spot which, though covered with fruit trees and abounding with springs of excellent water, appeared to possess neither houses nor people. While my companions wandered here and there, gathering flowers and fruit, I sat down in a shady place, and having heartily enjoyed the provisions and the wine I had brought with me, I fell asleep, lulled by the murmur of the clear brook which flowed close by. How long I slept I know not, but when I opened my eyes and started to my feet, I perceived with horror that I was alone and that the ship was gone. I rushed to and fro like one distracted, uttering cries of despair, and when from the shore I saw the vessel under full sail just disappearing upon the horizon, I wished bitterly enough that I had been content to stay at home in safety. But since wishes could do me no good, I presently took courage and looked about me for a means of escape. When I had climbed a tall tree, I first of all directed my anxious glances toward the sea, but, finding nothing hopeful there, I turned landward, and my curiosity was excited by a huge, dazzling white object, so far off that I could not make out what it might be. Descending from the tree, I hastily collected what remained of my provisions and set off as fast as I could go towards it. As I drew near, it seemed to me to be a white ball of immense size and height, and when I could touch it, I found it marvelously smooth and soft. As it was impossible to climb it, for it presented no foothold, I walked around it seeking some opening, but there was none. I counted, however, that it was at least 50 paces round. By this time the sun was near setting, but quite suddenly it fell dark. Something like a huge black cloud came swiftly over me, and I saw with amazement that it was a bird of extraordinary size which was hovering near. Then I remembered that I had often heard the sailors speak of a wonderful bird called a roc, and it occurred to me that the white object which had puzzled me must be its egg. Sure enough, the bird settled slowly down upon it, covering it with its wings to keep it warm, and I cowered close beside the egg in such a position that one of the bird's feet, which was as large as the trunk of a tree, was just in front of me. Taking off my turban, I bound myself securely to it with the linen, in the hope that the roc, when it took flight next morning, would bear me away with it from the desolate island. And this was precisely what did happen. As soon as the dawn appeared, the bird rose into the air, carrying me up and up till I could no longer see the earth, and then suddenly it descended so swiftly that I almost lost consciousness. When I became aware that the roc had settled and that I was once again upon solid ground, I hastily unbound my turban from its foot and freed myself, and that not a moment too soon, for the bird, pouncing upon a huge snake, killed it with a few blows from its powerful beak, and seizing it up, rose into the air once more and soon disappeared from my view. When I had looked about me, I began to doubt if I had gained anything by quitting the desolate island. The valley in which I found myself was deep and narrow, and surrounded by mountains which towered into the clouds, and were so steep and rocky that there was no way of climbing up their sides. As I wandered about, seeking anxiously for some means of escaping from this trap, I observed that the ground was strewed with diamonds, some of them of an astonishing size. This sight gave me great pleasure, but my delight was speedily damped when I saw also numbers of horrible snakes, so long and so large that the smallest of them could have swallowed an elephant with ease. Fortunately for me, they seemed to hide in caverns of the rocks by day and only come out by night, probably because of their enemy, the roc. All day long I wandered up and down the valley, and when it grew dusk I crept into a little cave, and having blocked up the entrance to it with a stone, I ate part of my little store of food and lay down to sleep. But all through the night the serpents crawled to and fro, hissing horribly, so that I could scarcely close my eyes for terror. I was thankful when the morning light appeared, and when I judged by the silence that the serpents had retreated to their dens, I came tremblingly out of my cave, and wandered up and down the valley once more, kicking the diamonds contemptuously out of my path, for I felt that they were indeed vain things to a man in my situation. At last, overcome with weariness, I sat down upon a rock, but I had hardly closed my eyes when I was startled by something which fell to the ground with a thud close beside me. It was a huge piece of fresh meat, and as I stared at it several more pieces rolled over the cliffs in different places. I had always thought that the stories the sailors told of the famous Valley of Diamonds and of the cunning way with which some of the merchants had devised for getting at the precious stones were mere travelers' tales invented to give pleasures to the hearers, but now I perceived that they were surely true. These merchants came to the valley at the time when the eagles, which kept their eyries in the rocks, had hatched their young. The merchants then threw great lumps of meat into the valley. These, falling with so much force upon the diamonds, were sure to take some of their precious stones with them. When the eagles pounced upon the meat and carried it off to their nests to feed their hungry broods. Then the merchants, scaring away the parent birds with shouts and outcries, would secure their treasures. Until this moment I had looked upon the valley as my grave, for I had seen no possibility of getting out of it alive. But now I took courage and began to devise a means of escape. I began by picking up all the largest diamonds I could find and storing them carefully in the leathern wallet which had held my provisions. This I tied securely to my belt. I then chose the piece of meat which seemed most suited to my purpose, and with the aid of my turban bound it firmly to my back. This done, I laid down upon my face and awaited the coming of the eagles. I soon heard the flapping of their mighty wings above me, and had the satisfaction of feeling one of them seize upon my piece of meat, and me with it, and rise slowly toward his nest, in which he presently dropped me. Luckily for me, the merchants were on the watch, and, setting up their usual outcries, they rushed to the nest, scaring away the eagle. Their amazement was great when they discovered me, and also their disappointment, and with one accord they fell to abusing me for having robbed them of their usual profit. Addressing myself to the one who seemed most aggrieved, I said, "I am sure, if you knew all that I have suffered, you would show more kindness toward me, and as for diamonds, I have enough here of the very best for you and me and all your company." So saying, I showed them to him. The others all crowded around me, wondering at my adventures and admiring the device by which I had escaped from the valley. And when they had led me to their camp and examined my diamonds, they assured me that in all the years that they had carried on their trade, they had seen no stones to be compared with them for size and beauty. I found that each merchant chose a particular nest and took his chance of what he might find in it. So I begged the one who owned the nest to which I had been carried to take as much as he would of my treasure. But he contented himself with one stone, and that by no means the largest, assuring me that with such a gem his fortune was made, and he need toil no more. I stayed with the merchants several days, and then, as they were journeying homewards, I gladly accompanied them. Our way lay across high mountains infested with frightful serpents, but we had the good luck to escape them and came at last to the seashore. Thence we sailed to the Isle of Rohat, where the camphor trees grow to such a size that 100 men could shelter under one of them with ease. The sap flows from an incision made high up in the tree into a vessel hung there to receive it, and soon hardens into the substance called camphor. But the tree itself withers up and dies when it has been so treated. In this same island we saw the rhinoceros, an animal which is smaller than an elephant and larger than a buffalo. It has one horn about a cubit long, which is solid, but has a furrow from the base to the tip. Upon it is traced in white lines the figure of a man. The rhinoceros fights with the elephant, and transfixing him with his horn, carries him off upon his head. But becoming blinded with the blood of his enemy, he falls helpless to the ground. And then comes the roc, and clutches them both in his talons, and takes them to feed his young. This doubtless astonishes you, but if you do not believe my tale, go to Rohat and see for yourself. For fear of wearying you, I pass over in silence many other wonderful things which I saw in this island. Before we left, I exchanged one of my diamonds for much goodly merchandise, by which I profited greatly on our homeward way. At last we reached Balsora, whence I hastened to Baghdad, where my first action was to bestow large sums of money upon the poor, after which I settled down to enjoy tranquilly the riches I had gained with so much toil and pain. Having thus related the adventures of his second voyage, Sinbad again bestowed 100 sequins upon Hinbad, inviting him to come again on the following day and hear how he fared upon his third voyage. The other guests also departed to their homes, but all returned at the same hour next day including the porter, whose former life of hard work and poverty had already begun to seem to him like a bad dream. Again, after the feast was over, did Sinbad claim the attention of his guests and begin the account of his third voyage.

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1: You have just heard the story of the first two voyages of Sindbad the Sailor, from the ancient legends of the Arabian Nights. 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

0: In the West African Chronicles, you will find a legend about a great medieval ruler who built a vast fleet of ships to cross the Atlantic. For centuries, scientists have wondered whether the story is true, and what might have become of the king and his fleet. 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
1: One night about 2 months ago, the Antarctic expedition ship of Portugal's foremost scientist, Dr. Montes, passed the Cape of St. Vincent in utmost secrecy. There are a few things that you must know before I tell you my story. The first is that a group of European men of science have recently been sending out Antarctic expeditions, and they do not seem to have learned from their repeated failures. The second is that, in ancient and mysterious times before recorded history, there was an advanced civilization on the west coast of the dark continent of Africa, near the Senegal River, overlooking the boundless desert to the east. And the name of this empire, according to oral tradition, was Mali. At the height of the empire's prosperity, there was a ruler with a thirst for knowledge and a mind of his own called Abubakar II. One day he sent out orders for all the timber in the country. From this, he decreed that an amazingly large ship should be constructed and that it should be furnished like a splendid palace. Then he had the vessel loaded with all kinds of ancient treasures and goods, 100 brave men and 100 beautiful women, and set sail from its port to cross the Atlantic. However, while his ship was being buffeted by the sea, she was lost, either in a storm or attacked by pirates, and nothing but silently surging waves remained. Now, almost 1,000 years later, that mystery still lingers.

0: Two pretty girls were playing on the shores of Sagres, both daughters of Dr. Montes, who had a villa on a scenic promontory. The two careless children were strolling along the beach chasing crabs and picking up shellfish, when after a while the older daughter, Anne, suddenly stopped.
1: Oh, look what just drifted in on the waves!
0: Shoulder to shoulder, they glanced at each other and saw that empty black beer bottles followed the surge of the sea to their feet, caught in the waves that were just now lapping at them. The bottles were now being tossed about one after the other, swirling out to sea and then drifting back again to shore. The younger sister picked one up and tried to throw it into the water.
2: Whatever are you two up to?
0: She turned and saw her father, Dr. Montes, smiling as he met her. Their faces lit up, and then the two sisters threw their arms around his neck.
1: Father, look at this amazing bottle. No matter how many times you throw it into the sea, it comes back, just like a living thing.
0: The doctor took the bottle from the child's hand and examined it.
2: This is strange. The cork of this bottle is already rotten, and the lava mass on the outside of the bottle is not from these waters, but from the Southern Ocean. I think this must have been thrown from the deck of a shipwreck.
0: He was indeed the best scientist in Portugal, and his eyesight was quite astute. The bottle broke, and from inside there emerged a yellow piece of paper with what appeared to be writing. He hurriedly picked it up, brought out his glasses, placed them on his nose, and began to read with wrinkled brows. The scribbles were now barely legible, but after a few lines his face froze in sudden astonishment.
2: Holy Mother of God, the monster! Oh, what a fantastic monster!
0: He immediately shoved the yellow paper into his pocket and rushed off without a word. Their father had obviously made a great discovery, and his two daughters were stunned. They chased after him.
1: Father! Father! What is it?
0: But their father did not glance over his shoulder, and as soon as he entered the villa, he locked the door behind him, unfolded the mysterious document on the table, and began to read it again with great interest. The two daughters rushed to the door.
1: Father, what is it that you have discovered? Please let us hear it.
0: This is the secret that the great scientist kept from his children.

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This bottle contains the great secret of what lies beyond the edge of civilization.

I left my native country with the aim of circumnavigating the world and travel through Europe, Asia, and America, everywhere seeing and experiencing curious things, until I one day debarked at the port of Mazagan in Morocco, on the west coast of Africa. My home lay only a short distance across to the Strait of Gibraltar. I had now journeyed through almost 1/7 of the world, but I was driven, as they say. I wanted to see that which others had not seen, and here, in Mazagan, I was lured by yet another ship. The captain was a weathered African man with copper-brown skin. He had twinkling eyes and a grey moustache that covered half his face. The ship, a pearl hunter, was tracing the west coast of Africa and was rounding the Horn. This would bring her almost to the edge of civilization, and she was therefore not designed to carry passengers or cargo. I asked one of the men nearby, and he told me that the ship would sail the following day for a remote and uninhabited island in the south to collect pearls. The captain said he would have no passengers, but after bribing him with $200 in gold coins, I was nevertheless allowed on board. There was no ready cabin, so I spread my blanket on the floor in the hold, and made these my quarters. In fine weather, however, I emerged from this gloomy interior. I intended to spend most of the voyage on deck, where the winds were clear. My goal was to follow the ship to its remote and little-known destination, and with my own eyes observe the pearl drivers in action. I boarded the next morning, and then the Biafra, as the vessel was called, left the port of Mazagan at noon that day. Fresh winds filled the sails, and foam from her keel splashed across the blue waters as she cut through the waves, and she made such a speed that not even steam

0: The west coast of Africa used to be the only route from Europe to Asia. There are still those who remember the perils of navigating the Cape of Good Hope, where so many vessels perished. My voyage dragged on, but I rarely spotted any steamer, only the distant triangular sails of fishing boats dropping and rising amongst the waves. I emerged from my quarters in the morning and stood on deck. On my left I saw the smoky landmass of Africa, and on my right an endless expanse of water. On moonless nights I retired to my quarters and slept. We journeyed for 35 days via the island of Lanzarote, once the home of a legendary witch, past Cape Blanco, and eventually called the Table Bay on the southern tip of the continent. Here the ship was well stocked with provisions, yet a great melancholy took possession of my soul. 5 days after we left Table Bay, the wind died down and the ship's pace slowed to a crawl. We seemed to make no headway at all. I was becoming more and more anxious. I almost could not bear it. I felt numb. The captain waved his hairy hands repeatedly in front of me.
1: The wind will come when God wishes it. When God wishes it, not sooner.
0: He went on his way and I looked towards the stern. 7 sailors at the helm were fixing their sails, talking and muttering amongst themselves. Suddenly something caught their attention and they silently gazed in one direction. I turned my head to see what they were looking at. There, at the edge of the southwest horizon, there was a faint black spot. If we were an island, it might have been our destination. However, it did not seem to be an island. If it was not an island, then what was it? I returned to my quarters. There I covered myself with a blanket and lay down, thinking that at times like this it was best to go to bed early and allow dreams to mask my worries.

In a dream, I ascended a vast tower, and like some ancient ruler, I was able to spy towards the very edge of my dominion. Then suddenly my foot slipped and I fell screaming, only to find myself awake. In my dream, I had fallen from a tower, but now I had returned to the ship. I had been tossed to one side of the room, for while I was sleeping there had been a marked change in weather, and the vessel heaved from side to side.

There was a terrible noise, and the ship tilted a little to the starboard. Iceberg, I thought. There was no way we could collide with any other vessel in open sea, so I sprang to my feet to see what was going on. As I ran, I heard strange cries on deck and trampling boots, but footsteps and yelling are not uncommon on ships. Eventually, I nervously climbed a ladder leading from the ship's interior. I never expected what I found on deck. The storm made it seem as if clouds streamed across the sky, and with full sails the ship was rushing forth, pushed on by mad winds, beating the waves into raging foam. Yet this was not what shocked me. Under the now clearing sky, lit up by stars and moon, 20 panting shadows were engaged in confusing combat. These were not mutineers. What on earth was going on? There was no iceberg. I'd heard a pirate ship crashing into our side in order to board. This was a distant black spot on my morning horizon. Deadly blades clanged and glimmered as the group surrounded the ship's captain and 7 sailors, slash by bloody slash. There was carnage on the deck of the sailing ship Biafra. The wind howled and the waves roared as if the earth trembled beneath them, and there were the hellish cries of combat from pirates and sailors. I panicked and immediately withdrew my head from the opening and lay down in the middle rung of the ladder below the gangway. I listened carefully as the cries of sailors subsided until only the pirate's voice remained. Their growls were becoming ever more distinct, and a chill went down my spine. Again I popped my head out of the opening and spied across the deck. What a sight that met me under that starry sky. The captain yelled, shielded himself behind corpses, and for a time desperately tried to defend himself. But outnumbered and outgunned, he had no chance against the enemy. He was cut down by deep and sudden slashes. There was not even the time to scream, and blood flowed from his wounds onto a crimson deck. Singing collapsed, I shouted, "Dear Lord, this is it!" The crew was already slaughtered, and the pirates assumed that there was no one left on board. My voice took them by surprise, and they turned their heads in my direction. They were already stamping about on the deck just above me. I heard the creaks and clamps of their boots on the floorboards, and their loud curses and squabbling. I pulled the hatch down with all my strength to keep the murderers out, while they tried to force it open from above. Fortunately, this was the only passageway below deck on the Biafra. This turned out to be crucial. The pirates were unable to force the hatch open and became enraged. They kicked at it, but it was smooth and made of metal and almost impossible to break. Huge waves were grabbing and rocking my ship. The winds whistled against the ropes and railings as they rose and splashed against the port side. But the pirates, undeterred by any gale, persisted. As they hammered and pulled at the hatch, my hands began to ache until I was finally forced to let go. The 3 pirates pulling in the opposite direction had their hands over the crack and let out a strange mocking cry as the hatch sprang open. We were almost face to face. One of them waved his sword in one hand, holding a dagger in the other. They were all furious, and they were coming for me. I was done for. At that very moment, I somehow fell from the middle rung of the ladder, straight down to the bottom of the ship. I remember lamenting my failure as I fell, but then I lost consciousness. I sensed nothing, as if I were dead. Time stood still. Did 1 hour pass? A day or a week? I didn't even know what was a dream and what was reality. Suddenly I felt something hitting my head, and I opened my eyes and realized that I was still alive. I must have been unconscious for some time, but the ship was still moving. She was heaving from side to side, tilting seriously, and I had stumbled from one end of the room to the other and hit my head. The lantern I was carrying had been extinguished, either when I fell or when I awoke. The room was dark and damp, and there was water on the floor. Only 1 source of light remained, high up and far away at the stern of the ship. I could not tell whether it was day or night, nor our precise location. Fetching my watch from my pocket, I saw that it had stopped.
There was a date indicator, which showed that I had been unconscious for at least 2 days. I checked their watch and rewound it only a couple of hours before this had all started. I stood up and listened. What had become of the pirates? The wind was wailing in the distance, and I heard the rumble of the ocean, but no human voice. I was reluctant to leave the safety of the hold. Would it matter if I stayed here forever? I needed to know what had happened to the pirates, so I returned to the passageway from which I had once fallen. Halfway up the ladder, I found the hatch slammed shut. It had probably slipped from the pirate's hands in the tumult that followed. The sea seemed calmer now, but even if the ship was leveling beneath my feet, the storm had by no means abated. The ship heaved and cracked, and from time to time I heard the huge waves wash over the deck. She had been severely shaken. I stopped and listened. Should I dare climb on or not? If there were still pirates up there, I would face certain death. But I opened the hatch as quietly as possible and glanced through the crack. They were all gone. But I thought the deck would be littered with corpses. I thought pirates would still be pillaging and trampling about. I was wrong. The deck was deserted, almost empty. No pirates and no dead sailors. I was stunned, yet suspicious. I climbed out of my hole to take a closer look. There was rubble and debris, and everything had been smashed to pieces. The dead bodies, as well as the blood, had been washed to sea. Little remained. The compass was smashed. 2 lifeboats had been torn from their moorings and were gone. 2 of the ship's original 3 masts had been broken, the top ends missing. So were the sails. The sail on the remaining mast was also coming down, but a strong gale pushed the ship forward with tremendous force. I ran across the deck, glancing over my shoulder to see that I was not taken by surprise. Then I stopped and reflected on the moment that I had lost consciousness. The ship had heaved, and the very earth had seemed to tremble. Then it had been a giant wave and powerful winds. Then I thought, this is why I was not killed. They were in danger themselves. It had taken them by surprise, just like it had taken me by surprise. The pirate that had faced me when the hatch was opened must have been hit by waves. The wind must have hurled scattered objects in his direction. They would all have been stunned by water surging over the railing, and then they would have been washed into the open sea. The horror of such a scene almost filled me with grief. For almost half an hour I silently spied in all directions. I was dazed. The sea seemed endless, and no islands or ships were to be seen. Everything was as it had been before I blacked out, but now the vast and terrifying expanse echoed of loneliness on all sides. I was unable to determine on which ocean I was sailing, or the direction in which the winds carried me, and the compass was broken. I glanced at the shattered apparatus. Then I thought the dark corpse of a dead pirate seemed to breathe. I pondered in silence for a few moments. This was out of this world. Then I found myself yelling at the gathering night about me. Will it never end?

Those who have travelled far speak of a perpetual darkness that covers the end of our world, beyond which few have ventured. How cold the night! The pearly Biafra on which I stood was drifting toward the icy ends of the world, my final journey under that starry sky. Whether our world be flat or not, my abyss awaited me beyond that horizon. In fact, I'd seen no sun since before my fall.

For a moment, I was overcome by despair. Was I about to lose my mind? I had to stop the ship before it reached my mind. I had to stop the ship before it reached the ends of the earth.

My only anchor and hope had vanished in those waves. I sank back on deck. After a while, I realized that I was unable to move properly. My clothes, which had been soaked in seawater, were stiff as cardboard. In fact, they'd already frozen to the deck, and I had difficulties getting up. At that point, I would have welcomed death, but I was not ready to surrender. I forced myself to stand, but I was unsure whether the ice would come off. My clothes made a cracking sound as the ice broke every time I moved. If my clothing was torn, the wind would cut my exposed skin. The winds here would pass from gale to storm. The sea would foam and roll back and then wash across deck. And in the end, I would be swallowed. And indeed, I already saw the raging and foaming ocean, and the waves were beginning to wash. And the winds were so strong that I was almost blown overboard. I fled in sheer terror and sought refuge in the dark womb of the vessel. I had escaped to the bottom of my ship, but when the hatch closed above me, I was in a gloom out of this world. As I've already mentioned, the hull was soaked with seawater from the beach in the gangway, and there was hardly a dry place to sit. I wrapped all my clothes in a bundle and made a seat for myself, but not even this would keep the cold out. I was wet, and then I wrapped myself in a blanket, to no avail. I had to do something. I grabbed the ship's light dangling from the ceiling and searched the storehouse. There were no clothes, but there were dozens of blankets piled up in one corner, and there was a can of kerosene. I covered myself with three layers of blankets and finally managed to ward off the cold. With shivering hands, I tried to refuel the lamp, but I had problems concentrating. If this was not done, I would be isolated in utter darkness and would probably have died. My light was brighter now, yet there was no glimmer of hope, and death was drawing nearer with each passing moment. The runaway ship broke wave after wave, rushing headlong for her final destination. Where? I had no idea. I hoped she might drift to one of those isolated stations where the pearls are harvested. Yet she was drifting beyond human civilization, to those desolate waters where icebergs drift by. And in all probability, that is where my life would end. Half an hour later, the chill penetrated my new defenses, and I wrapped new layers of blankets about me. I went up on deck. I was afraid and longed for certainty. No morning had broken, and I clung to the last mast in order to avoid being washed or blown overboard. This was a punishment fit for a pirate. Icebergs were floating about. For a moment they seemed like small boats, but when I realized what they were, I knew I was already in Antarctica, and that the end of our Earth, whatever that might be, was near. If only I could find a way to stop the ship. But that awful wind, the sails were so high and full that they stretched out in front of the ship, fluttering. Sometimes they slapped back towards the mast girders with such a force that I, who was not a sailor, was overwhelmed by the violence of the winds. If only there was a way for those of us who are not born or trained seamen to lower sails in such weather. Below me the foaming waves, and above me what seemed like thunder clouds. Sometimes I spotted a streak of light across the dreary sea, a distant shimmering ripple. Thank God, I thought, light. Was the sun rising on me? Before I knew it, it had vanished among the waves and left no trace. My ship was now moving ever faster, and icy gusts chilled me to the bone, so I withdrew to the dark hole. I was starving, but I lost my appetite. The cold was unbearable. I was moving closer and closer to the Antarctic ice sheets with the unstoppable certainty of life itself. I had no dry clothes to put on, so I wrapped myself in blankets. I was barely able to move, but the cold had not abated, and it was worsening by the minute. It cut my flesh and chilled my bones. No human could bear such cold. I had become a raving lunatic, crippled by pain. I was pacing back and forth. But just as I was about to place my feet at the stern, the ship came to a sudden halt.

A crash shook the whole vessel. Waves washed over the deck and the mast whistled in a stiff breeze. When the shaking finally subsided, I crawled anxiously up on deck. A huge iceberg towered in front of me. I had reached the ends of the earth and stood at the foot of a mountain of ice. All was now lost. In despair, I threw myself on the deck. If I ended it now, I would be spared further misery. However, after a while, I got back up on my feet. I was in the shadow of a great iceberg, and the wind had died. The currents pushed the ship towards the ice, and she creaked with each new wave. Suddenly, there was a great lull that took me completely by surprise. As I regained my composure and my eyes adjusted, I saw that little had changed in the gloomy landscape around me. Yet it was in this darkness that I then became aware of a great looming shadow. What a monster it was! The motionless black mass almost touched the starboard side. I widened my bloodshot eyes, but I was unsure of what I was seeing. Perhaps it was too dark and gloomy. I spied in all directions. Suddenly, a mad idea entered my head, and I skipped down the ladder to the hold. I grabbed the ship's light, smashed it so that oil scattered in all directions. Hellish flames now flickered about me, and they even ran ahead of me, spewing swirls of black smoke and fire. I fled up on deck. I was burning my ship, the only thing that could potentially save me. But it was all I had. If I quelled the flames, I would freeze to death. The fire had already spread from stern to bow. It almost pursued me as I ran, and before I knew it, it had spread across the deck. My screams must have echoed across the vast frozen landscape. Confused and frantic, I spied in all directions, trying to keep track of the fire. Yet as those tongues swelled, spat, and flickered towards the sky, my surroundings were illuminated. In that mad moment, the darkness yielded, exposing that monster that had frightened me earlier. Illuminated by dancing flames, a great frozen vessel of ancient origin emerged. It was of a type I had never seen in my life, and it had petrified and was preserved in the ice that covered it. Obviously, it had suffered a fate not unlike that of my own ship, and yet here it now stood, a dark, monstrous blemish on that white and clear ice. The fire had now so engulfed my ship that I jumped over the railing and climbed onto the frozen vessel. It was of enormous dimensions, and its splendor beyond anything I could have imagined. It was an ancient and lavish palace, littered with treasure and gold. Inside, I found the king himself, still seated in all his dignity on his dais. I was stunned, and for a moment I even thought him alive and almost cried with joy. A fellow human being. In fact, I saw six grimaced faces. But they were not living men. They were corpses preserved in ice. These animated faces had been dead for almost 1,000 years. Unlike mummies, they were preserved by instant cold, and therefore they had not fossilized. Their whole bodies were intact. In fact, this unique atmosphere had preserved all those rare and exquisite objects about me, relics of a distant past. In an almost pristine state. I studied the objects, one by one, and was immediately and inexplicably filled with fear. This was no place for a man like me. I ran down the length of the deck. As I debarked and stepped onto my burning pearler, I turned and noticed in the light from those flames a brass sign on the side of the vessel. This must be the great galley of Abu Bakr II. So this was the looming shadow. I am not a scholar, what do I know about such things? Yet even I have heard the legends of that ancient ruler and philosopher who subdued so many kingdoms and forged that empire known as Mali on the west coast of Africa. Even I have heard how he then oversaw the building of a huge ship in the hope of crossing the Atlantic.
He left his dominion with 100 brave men and 100 beautiful women and all kinds of rare treasures. He embarked and was forever lost at sea, leaving the world with nothing but questions. I don't know how ships 1,000 years old came to survive, but here they are. It is an undisputed fact. I regret that I am no scholar, but if this is the fleet of the Malian Empire, it could have thawed and resurrected that ancient civilization, and those who seek the truth would have rejoiced. But I'm a babbling fool. My time is up. No effort that I can make will save me. I am about to petrify like Abu Bakr II of Mali himself. I will join his warriors and his harem. Life is draining from my body like blood from my wrist. I've sketched out my voyage on these few sheets of yellow paper. If this account ever reaches those of you who live, you must, in the name of science, muster your fleets and trace my voyage. As I put my pen to paper, the flames are dying out. I feel paralysis in my toes, and I can barely move my fingers. It is time to stop. I have one bottle of beer left. It will be my parting glass. It is odd. Perhaps I may even leave the world with a sense of joy. You'll find my message in this empty beer bottle that I will hurl into the endless sea. If the bottle does not shatter or sink. Dear God, the flames have faded. There's no time to spare. Farewell.

You have now heard the message from that mysterious bottle discovered by Dr. Montes and his daughters on the Portuguese coast. You have heard the voice that have lured so many European men of science on futile expeditions to a barren and frozen wasteland. And you understand why history always repeats itself.

You have just heard A Secret Frozen in Time by Shunro Oshikawa, adapted for radio by Michael Henriquin. Michael Henriquin played Dr. Montez and the Traveler. Additional voices were AI generated. This is historyradio.org, a free radio stream promoting knowledge of literature and history.

0: In 2021, Gerald Haslam, an award-winning regional writer from California, passed away. Before he died, he made a few recordings of his stories available through the California Revealed Archive, for free use. This is his 1989 story, Tarzan's House, read by the writer himself.
1: You younger folks here don't remember when there was a great green belt forest between Oildale and Bakersfield and hanging vines like a jungle. Hard to imagine, but there's some of the peer who do remember that. This is a story called Tarzan's House.

0: Maybe it wasn't a real desert, the kind with sand dunes and Arabs and camels, but it was brown and dry, almost toasted, and there weren't any trees at all except in people's yards. That's why even the idea of a jungle around here seemed so strange. But Gary, my older brother, he told me about this place called Tarzan's House. He said it was one, a real jungle, all green and tangled, and that he went there sometimes with other big kids. I thought he was teasing me. That day, though, Gary loaded me onto his bicycle's handlebar and pedaled out Chester Avenue past Standard School to Decatur Street, then over the canal bridge and onto a dirt track that skirted an oil refinery. We pedaled past horse pastures and finally some scrawny trees where a few cattle tried to find shade. There were lots of ground squirrels there, too, scrambling in every direction ahead of us, like little beige darts. It seemed like a long, long way, bouncing on that hard handlebar. But Gary still didn't stop. He kept pedaling as the wave in the last corrals toward where a dark line of the Kern River swung underneath big scorched bluffs. They looked scary, and my brother told me that there were caves up on those waterless slopes where robbers and bats lived. Once a long time ago, when my daddy was still living with us, he drove me up there, and I walked with him through dry tumbleweeds and short, crisp weeds that looked like burr haircuts. I saw where the river wound around below like a giant snake, and I remember that when we were up there, he asked me that funny question. "Listen, Marlise, does a man come visit Mommy when I'm at work?
1: "A man?
0: "When I'm at work."
1: "No, Daddy."
0: "Okay," he said. There was a big green strip of trees all along the river underneath us, but beyond it, the round hills where my daddy worked didn't have any green at all, just lots of oil derricks sticking up and a few shiny tanks. The day was real hot and everything over there seemed like it was swerving, like water was running in front of her.
1: "Why are those hills all wet?" I asked.
2: "Heat wave," Daddy grunted.
1: "Heat wave? At me?"
2: "It don't wave at you, honey. It don't wave at no one. It just, well, waves is all."
0: "Oh," I said. Off to one side, a heavy cloud of black smoke was swirling up real slow like an octopus ink I saw one time in a mooder.
1: "What's that, Daddy?" I asked.
0: "What's what? Oh, they're burning an oil sun, honey," my daddy explained.
3: "You sure no man comes to visit her?"
0: "Yes," I said, uncertain what an oil sump was. Not too far from where that smoke was rising, I saw red brick buildings of Standard School.
2: "That's where I go," I told him.
0: "Good," he replied. "You study hard." Then we drove home. Before that year, we'd lived in a trailer house and moved all the time so my daddy could find work. But by then, we'd been in Oildale the longest of all, and not in a trailer house. I had a real house, just like other kids did, in my own school where I knew the other kids' names and they knew mine. But I didn't have my daddy anymore. He and the trailer were gone. Anyway, those big brown bluffs loomed ahead of us as Gary pedaled over the dusty trail. The close in front I could see bushes and trees, real big ones, tall and green, not like the stubby sticks in town. The closer we got, the darker that forest looked until we slipped into it and the temperature dove.
2: "Gary, it's really real," I'd asked. "Just wait," he said.
0: He kept pumping the bounced farther into the woods, cooler and denser, like green walls on both sides of us, with vines dangling from the tall towers, with birds splitting all around and little side paths that looked like tunnels in the bushes. Finally, we reached this big clearing where the sun lit everything up, grass and wildflowers, even a sheet of flat water that's barely moved. "It was a little side channel of the river," Gary said. "There were big, giant trees all around with long green vines hanging down. I couldn't even see the main river at all from there."
1: "This is Tarzan's house," my brother said, "and I really could imagine a crocodile sliding into that water."
2: "It's Nido," I told him.
0: Just then leaves rattled behind us and I jumped. Turning, I saw a large brown man lunge out of the wood, then another one followed him. They looked like the dark people in Tarzan movie. My eyes fled to Gary's.
2: "Hi," I called my brother, and both men smiled. Each carried a stool, a bag, and a long bamboo pole.
0: "How you children's today?" said the one that had white hair. The men put down their stools and bags, then stood for a moment holding their long skinny pole. I stared at them because I'd never seen people like them before, not in real life anyway.
2: "You be careful, sugar," the white-haired man said to me. "That water dangerous.
0: Don't you be falling in her."
2: "I'll watch her," Gary said.
1: I'm going to leave my bike and show my little sister some secret trail. You children go ahead, the man smiled. We'll watch your bike.
0: As soon as he led me into a leafy tunnel, I asked my brother, why are those minks so brown? Are they natives?
1: Jerry hesitated and said, I don't know.
2: He shook his head. Anyway, he said, they come here to fish. I've seen them before.
0: Like natives?
2: Just like them, he grinned. You ask some dumb stuff.
0: Are they nice?
2: He stopped. Sure. Everything's nice at Tarzan's house. Come on. My brother led me through green passage after green passage. At one place, we stepped onto a soft bay, and the Kern River's main channel hissed past.
1: I was scared and grabbed his hand because Mama had told me all about children who drowned in it.
0: The brown man says there's real quicksand in there, but it's okay, Gary added. I won't let you fall in.
1: Then he led me back to the safety of the jungle. When we said goodbye to the fishermen and left the cover of those trees on our way home, everything seemed hotter than I could ever remember. And those swerving hills with their oil derricks looked like the worst desert in the whole world. We left the last bushes and pretty soon scrambling ground squirrel gave way to lizards. The only trees left were snags where cows clustered. Jolting home, I wondered if what we'd see had been real at all. Just as we rode up to the house that day, Mr. Carlton, the man who'd begun to call on Mama, was driving away, and she stood there waving at him in her blue and white waitress dress, looking real pretty.
3: I was so proud of her net uniform and I wanted one for myself when I grew up. Hi, Mama, I called.
4: Where have you two been?
3: Yeri took me to Tarzan's house.
4: He took you where?
3: I showed her the woods, Mama.
4: Not to the river, I hope.
3: I just showed her the woods, Mama.
0: That next day, my daddy visited. He drove up in the old car we'd always had, but when he got out, he had on a brand new Hawaiian shirt and a pair of those Neato sunglasses like pilots wear, the clean jeans and brand new boots. He looked like a movie star. Mama waited on the porch with Gary and me in front of her, and Daddy, he kind of leaned on that car for a minute like he was posing, a cigarette hanging from his mouth. Then he said, hello, Marie.
5: Hello, Frank.
0: Hello, kids. No kiss for your old dad?
1: Give your father a kiss, urged Mama. So I walked to the car and gave him one. He smelled like the aftershave my brother given him for Christmas.
0: Gary, who was 12, waited till I was finished, and he thrust his hand forward.
5: Well, aren't you the little man now? My daddy grinned, and he shook Gary's hand.
0: Then my father turned to Mama, and he stopped smiling.
1: I'd like to talk to you, Marie, privately, before I take the kids for a ride. Can I come on in?
3: We can talk on the porch. You take Marlise around the back, please. My brother escorted me to the clothesline behind the house, found an old tennis ball, and began underhanding it to me. It was fun, especially when it bounced off a rock and I had to chase it.
1: Then we began to hear their voices. Mama's and my daddy's, louder and louder, just like we had before my daddy moved away.
5: I won't have that, Carlton guy.
3: None of your business. I pay for it, another guy gets it. Foul mouth. No respectable parent.
5: No decent husband. My lawyer will get. No judge will grab. You always were a.
0: Then my daddy, his face purple, was around the house, grabbing my arm and Gary, pulling us toward the car. Mama was behind him, warning, you get them home on time today, Frank, or I'm going to report you.
3: Come on! He jerked us to the car and stopped before he opened the door. Where's my glasses? He demanded.
0: Then he let us go and searched the porch. Then he returned.
5: Will you pick up my glasses?
0: No, sir, Yeri replied. I shook my head.
5: You sure? I just had them. What are you grinning about? He asked Yeri.
0: I'm not.
5: Yes, you are. I see your stupid face and you're grinning. You hooked him, didn't you?
0: He stood directly in front of my brother.
5: No, Gary backed up a step.
0: Yes, you did. What are you going to do, give him to Mama's boyfriend? Give him to Mr. Carlton? You like him better, too?
5: No, my brother didn't finish because my daddy smacked him hard on the face and knocked him to the dirt.
1: I got scared, ran toward Mama, turning once and seeing my daddy pick Gary up and then hit him again, bloody his mouth.
5: Ball, you little son of a bitch, my dad was demanding.
1: You're not the man of this house yet. Ball, damn it. And he hit him again. Ball. Then he hit him and Gary wouldn't cry.
5: I call the sheriff, Frank, Mama shouted as she rushed out of the house and scooped me up and hurried toward her son.
0: My daddy stared for a second, looked at his own hands, then climbed into the car and roared away.
1: Gary sat bloody but dry-eyed on the ground that was our small yard. Neighbors were already gathered.
4: The poor boy. What happened?
1: When the doctor finished and the deputy sheriffs were through talking to him, Gary was put to bed, and Mama stayed home from work. I heard her on the telephone talking to Grandma, so I went to our room and found Gary dressing.
4: "What are you doing?"
1: I asked. He cocked funny like he had cotton in his mouth when he said, "I'm going to go to Tarzan's house."
4: "What for?"
1: "I'm going to stay there. I'm going to live there from now on."
4: "But why?"
1: I felt my face warm suddenly. I didn't want my brother to go away. He just shook his head.
5: "Can I come with you?"
1: "No one can." I couldn't keep from crying.
4: "But why?" I sobbed.
1: "Marlise, he looked at me with swollen eyes and gave in.
5: "Okay.
1: Come on, but hurry before Mama's off the boat." We slipped out the back and climbed on my brother's bicycle and retraced the route we'd taken the day before. When we reached the place where the cattle lounged under those bear snags, Gary stopped and looked back, but he kept pumping hard. Then he began pumping hard toward the jungle. The track curved into bushes and squirrels flashed away in front of us. All but one. Ahead, we both noticed a small squirrel unmoving as we approached. When we were right next to it, the little head turned and it made a scared sound.
5: Cheep, cheep, cheep, cheep.
1: But only its front stirred. The rear legs were spread flat in opposite directions and motionless. Gary stopped the bike and jumped off. The squirrel cried again and pulled frantically with its front legs, dragging its hind end in a circle.
4: "It's just a baby," I said.
1: "Yeah," Jerry's voice sounded sad.
4: "What's wrong with it?"
1: "I don't know, but it's hurt." I tried to reach down and pet it, but it cried and tried to struggle to escape and stopped, and suddenly its eyes half closed and it seems to just lie there, panting. "It's hurt real bad, I think," my brother said. Then he didn't say anything for a long time. He just stood there looking at it.
4: "Can't we help it?" I asked. "Can't we take it to the doctor?"
1: My brother didn't reply. He just kept watching that little squirrel panting with his eyes almost closed.
4: "Gary?"
1: "It's going to die, Marley."
4: "No, no, it's not," I countered. "No, it's not."
1: I didn't want it to. "It's going to die and it's hurt real bad right now," he said.
4: "No, Gary," I pleaded. "It's not going to die."
1: "We've got to help it." His eyes had not left the little animal.
4: "We could go home and get it some medicine," I urged. "Mama's got some." "Look over there," he pointed toward the steam plume rising from the Golden Bear oil refinery.
1: And when my eyes followed the line of his finger, he moved his leg fast and I heard a light thump. A little squirrel was spinning down the trail when I looked back. It stopped upside down and its legs were jerking, jerking. My brother rammed up to it and kicked its head again, sending it bouncing into the bushes.
4: "Gary, no," I cried. "Gary, don't. You'll hurt it. No, no."
1: He was ahead of me, running to where the squirrel landed. He stopped there, but did not kick again. When I arrived, the little animal was not moving and its head was bloody and misshaped. I began to weep and turned toward my brother. And tried to hit him and hurt him, to punish him. "No, Gary," I gasped. "No, no, Gary." But he didn't seem to hear me. Instead, he stood above the dead squirrel, and his shoulders began to surge. His face suddenly slicked with tears, and his head fell to his chest as though it had lost connection with his body. He started sobbing, and that really scared him, so I touched his arm. "Gary." After a while, he looked up, his face all red and wet, and he gazed for a minute ahead toward Tarzan's house. Then he turned from it, walked back to his bike.
6: "Let's go home," he said.

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1: Ladies and gentlemen, Dr. Frank C. Baxter. Who steals my purse steals trash, but he that filches from me my good name robs me of that which not enriches him and makes me poor indeed. William Shakespeare said that. CBS Radio, a division of the Columbia Broadcasting System and its 217 affiliated stations, present the CBS Radio Workshop, dedicated to man's imagination, the theater of the mind. Tonight, transcribed, the workshop presents its first colloquy, featuring the eminent teacher of Shakespeare, Dr. Frank C. Baxter, professor of English at the University of Southern California, who in turn will introduce his special guest, Dr. Baxter.
2: Thank you and good evening. For some time now, many of us have been fascinated by a controversy unique in the annals of literature. Stated simply, the question is, who wrote the works of William Shakespeare? Articles have been carried in our most popular magazines. Eminent scholars have debated and debunked. Almost everybody has a theory. So, in the interest of true scientific research, in an effort to settle this knotty problem once and for all, we have invited as our special guest tonight the distinguished author, Mr. William Shakespeare.
3: How do you do?
2: I trust you had a pleasant journey, Mr. Shakespeare?
3: Aye, and with more comfort and in less time than once it took to fork a palfrey from Stratford up to London. A half a day from Old England to the brave New World. The time, to be sure, is out of joint, sir.
2: Yes, time travels in divers paces with divers persons. That's an As You Like It, Act 3, Scene 2.
3: Yes, I know.
2: Well, Will, if I may call you Will?
3: Will it as you will.
2: Thank you. Will, there have, from time to time, been questions raised as to whether you actually wrote the plays and poems which bear your name.
3: No, it is a tale told by an idiot, full of sound and fury, signifying nothing.
2: Well, be that as it may, that's why we've asked you to be with us tonight, to shed some light on this clouded controversy.
3: I shall be glad to help, though in truth the matter galls me.
2: As indeed it well might.
3: Believe me, it is no flattering unction to my soul. Have you the slightest notion how many candidates have been nominated to fill my buskins?
2: Well, there's Sir Francis Bacon, of course, and Edward Dyer, and the Earl of Oxford.
3: And three more earls, Southampton, Rutland, and Derby. Then there's Sir Walter Raleigh.
2: There was even a woman, I believe.
3: Oh, spare the mark, the delicate Countess of Pembroke. And don't forget my contemporary scriveners, Decker, Haywood, Webster, Peel, Nash.
2: How do you account for such confusion of claims, Will?
3: There were no such things as copyrights in my day. A writer was commissioned by a company of players to write a play. He did so, he was paid for it, and that was the end of it.
2: Well, how much was he paid?
3: Well, that would depend. £6, £7, £8. £10 was most generous. About $500 in your money.
2: $500 seems very little for all the rights to a play.
3: It was. And therefore a writer had to do other things to eke out a living. I myself was an actor, as well as a shareholder in the company.
2: Your company was called the Kingsmen, wasn't it?
3: Yes. You see, it was absolutely necessary in those days for an acting company to be patronized by a nobleman or a member of royalty.
2: Why was that?
3: Well, if he were not so sponsored, the law demanded that the lobe of his right ear be pierced by a red-hot iron of the circumference of an inch.
2: Well, apparently it wasn't exactly respectable to be an actor in your time.
3: Is it in yours?
2: Well, even today, we find it better to have a sponsor.
3: Exactly. As members of the King's Company, we enjoyed many privileges not granted to less eminent groups. But with these privileges went the obligation to maintain our eminence, to please not only the court, but the crowd. In other words, we had to produce hits, and almost every day, a different play.
2: I see. You didn't then know the luxury of long runs.
3: Oh, indeed not. Our public was as fickle as it was avid. Therefore, our theater was voracious, a gluttonous maw into which we crammed play after play.
2: Somewhat like our movies today, or our radio, television.
3: Well, somewhat. Certainly the audiences gave not a fig for high passion. They clamored for clowns and loved the lewd and bawdy line. Do you think Richard or Henry V or the Merchant of Venice were enough to fill the bellies and pay the lodgings of my company? Indeed not, sir. We knew the sheriff as well as many a theatrical company that came after us. Else why do you think that I wrote those banal vulgarities?
2: Banal vulgarities? The plays? Which do you mean, for instance?
3: Why, Much Ado About Nothing, which indeed is all it was. And As You Like It, which is to say, not as I liked it.
2: But, Will, these are still among the most often performed of all your works.
3: Need I argue further proof?
2: No, but they still play your other works, too. Will, this week, for instance, Romeo and Juliet, Kiss Me, Kate, are being revived in New York.
3: Kiss Me, Kate? 'Tis no play of mine.
2: Oh, yes, it is. You called it The Taming of the Shrew.
3: Then why was its title changed?
2: Oh, they fixed it up and set it to music.
3: Oh, perfidy.
2: It makes money, Will.
3: Oh.
2: Was theater attendance good in your day?
3: Not bad, when you consider that 2 out of 15 Londoners attended the theater every week. And there were no less than 100 poets and playwrights writing words that you still read today.
2: Well, that's remarkable. But, Will, were you really one of those 100 playwrights and poets?
3: Why, of course I was. My 2 long poems, Venus and Adonis, and The Rape of Lucrece attest to it. To say nothing of the 154 sonnets. I was indeed, sir, a poet.
2: A poet, but the plays. Your name is known today chiefly for the plays.
3: The plays. Oh, poor foundlings. Conceived in need and born in a desperate rush to feed the insatiable appetite of the sweating mob. Manuscript dashed off by candlelight. Its parts extracted by a scribe, and the only copies serving the prompters as long as the play pleased the crowd.
2: What happened to the manuscript after that?
3: Who knows? Perhaps it remained in the theater, or found its way to an actor's trunk, marked and smudged with the arrogant changes of 12 performances. Perhaps it was sold for waste to a butcher or a fishmonger to wrap up a slice of veal or an evening kipper. The playwright neither knew nor cared. He was, if that strumpet Fortune smiled upon him again, working on his next play.
2: But this seems incredible. These great plays.
3: Oh, good Dr. Baxter. Have you a copy of all the scripts that you have ever broadcast? Or even yet a copy of every lecture you have made?
2: Well, I see what you mean.
3: Who knows how many plays were reduced to black and ash the afternoon the Globe Theater went up in flames. Not I, for one.
2: As I remember, it was during a performance of your Henry VIII that the Globe caught fire.
3: Aye. Some varlet boy tending the cannon that heralded the entrance of the king let flame and powder o'erreach themselves. And ere night fell, the Globe, my theater, was a stinking mass of smoking ashes. 12 years of my life were in the Globe. Across its boards first trod Hamlet, Othello, Lear, Macbeth. It was the birthplace of Julius Caesar and Cleopatra's cradle. The day 'twas consumed in fire, the theater having quit me, I quit the theater. I never wrote another play, sir.
4: Another? Did you ever write one, Will of Stratford?
2: I beg your pardon, sir. Who are you?
3: 'Tis Kit Marlowe, most recent of the thieves who seek to steal my name.
2: Christopher Marlowe? The Marlowe who wrote Tamburlaine and Dr. Faustus and The Jew of Malta?
4: Aye, sir. Marlowe of the mighty line. I've been listening to this drivel on the wireless in yon tavern till my gut could stand no more. This impostor, this clown must be answered. And I'm here to demand equal time to that which you've granted the poet ape of Stratford. Equal time, aren't you? I believe that is the custom with your modern theater of electronic witchcraft.
2: Indeed, sir, it is. Come in. Welcome. Our time is your time, or at least part of it.
4: You understand, good sir, I can no longer stand silent whilst this unlettered bumpkin, this supporting player, palms himself off as the brightest jewel to grace the crown of England's Renaissance.
2: Then it was you, Christopher Marlowe, who wrote the plays of William Shakespeare.
4: Who else?
2: I thought you were murdered in a tavern brawl in the very year that Will Shakespeare published his Venus and Adonis, the year of Richard III and the Comedy of Errors.
4: Good professor, not you too. Murdered, I? You've let your reading slip while over much you've taught your classes. There were reasons enough why I should disappear. Reasons which yet I dare not fully tell. But murdered, not I. It was another.
3: A likely tale.
4: Likelier than the monstrous myth that a countryman, unschooled and uneducated, could have written the works which bear the name of Shakespeare.
3: 'Tis true you will not find my plays as scholarly as yours, Kit Marlowe. 'Tis true I knew little Latin and less Greek. I was better acquainted with people than I was with books.
4: Oh.
2: Master Marlowe, since you insist that history lies in telling us that you were murdered at the age of 29, perhaps you'd be good enough to tell us what did happen to you.
4: That I will, sir, and gladly. my friend, Sir Thomas Walsingham...
3: Oh, that one.
4: ...arranged the deception. Having had some unknown and worthless varlet murdered, he gave forth the word 'twas I who died. Then all secured, I made my way to France, and thence south to Italy, where I learned the manners and the customs of those distant lands, where, incidentally, I gathered background material for Romeo and Juliet.
3: Oh, what a lying rogue and peasant slave is he.
4: I wrote that, yes. And other comedies and tragedies which I produced under the name of an obscure actor called William Shakespeare.
3: But why use my name?
4: Well, mine I could not use, being still suspect and with a price upon my head. Wanted, I believe, is the current phrase. So why not your name, since you were nothing, nobody, zero?
3: Then why did you not attribute your own Tamburlaine the Great to me?
4: Well, really?
3: Now that it has flopped so dismally on Broadway.
4: The Saturday Review called it a piece of classic theater. I have the notices. There.
5: Yes, they look excellent. Master Marlowe, yours is the latest name to enter the list of claimants for the works that we know as Shakespeare's. Perhaps you'd like to take this opportunity to substantiate that claim.
4: Indeed, I would, sir. That is, in fact, why I'm here. Therefore, hark ye. In Edward II, under my own name, I wrote, "Weep not for Mortimer that scorns the world and as a traveler goes to discover countries yet unknown." And then I wrote Hamlet, using the name of Shakespeare, in which you find these words, "The undiscovered country from whose bourne no traveler returns." You notice the similarity?
5: Not exactly.
3: Discover, undiscover, very like.
5: Nevertheless, Master Marlowe's claim is seriously presented, the result of years of somebody's thought.
4: That indeed it is, sir, but to pursue the point. Note again in Edward II the line, "How now, why droops the earl?" And as Shakespeare in Henry IV, part two, "Why droops me lord like over-ripened corn?"
3: At least you had learned to make a simile when next you stole from yourself.
4: Once more, in Edward II, I say, "I arrest you of high treason." And using Shakespeare's name in Henry VIII, I wrote, "I arrest thee of high treason."
3: But if you must arrest a man of high treason, is there a simpler way of saying it? Though it is clear that my way is more graceful.
4: No, I could go on.
3: And onward he will go, unless somewhat stopped by lack of breath or the roving eye of a passing wench. Is there no way, good Dr. Baxter, to bring an end to it?
5: Not an end, but the middle. For here, as is the custom in our CBS Radio Workshop colloquy, we pause for a short announcement.
1: You are listening to Colloquy One, the first in a series of discussion programs to be presented from time to time as part of the CBS Radio Workshop. This evening, our special guest is Dr. Frank C. Baxter, professor of English at the University of Southern California, who is interviewing the noted author, William Shakespeare. Once again, here is Dr. Baxter.
5: And we have an unexpected but very provocative guest, Christopher Marlowe, the great Elizabethan playwright and the most recent of a score of Shakespeare's contemporaries who claim to have written his work.
4: Nor can there be any rational argument against such overwhelming proof?
3: I would not deign to dignify such syllogistic sophistry.
6: Oh, beg your pardon, sirs.
5: Yes? Were you looking for someone?
7: I'm told by the warders of your gate that somewhere within a colloquy is being held. Is this the place?
5: Well, it is, but I'm...
7: Then permit me. I am Edward de Vere, 17th Earl of Oxford. And you, sir?
5: I am the first Francis Baxter of South Pasadena at your service, my lord.
7: Oh, we are well met, sir. Will Shakespeare.
3: Your lordship's looking well. Indeed, somewhat better than when we last met.
7: If I recall, it was at the Globe in the spring of 1604, and you were playing, as was your wont, the ghost of Hamlet's father.
3: Indeed I was. Though I must confess your lordship picked a bad day to see the play. I was way off that afternoon.
7: Oh, tut, tut, good, my man. You played it well as I intended it should be played when I wrote it.
4: You wrote it?
7: I don't believe that I've had the honor.
5: Oh, pardon me, your lordship. May I present Christopher Marlowe?
7: Ah, yes, Marlowe. Informer, spy, pederast, and sometimes spriver.
4: Have it, the ruling aristo, sycophant, spineless ornament of a decadent.
7: Wait, gentlemen, I'll have you
3: right. It's easy to see why Marlowe's mighty line was ended so early and so violent.
7: I demand this ignorant varlet be removed.
4: Ignorant! I grace the halls of Cambridge more brilliantly than ever you, the university which bears your name.
7: My name,
3: old school time, the current phrase, is it not?
5: Approximately, let's call it school spirit.
7: Answer,
5: sir, Master Marlowe has as much right here as you. These days, we make much of a man's right to speak his mind without fear or reprisal.
7: Of what use, then, the stock, the rack, and the pillory?
5: None any longer. Ours is an enlightened age.
7: So was ours, but we had ways to curb the vagrant tongues of churls.
5: We found out that if we let them wag their vagrant tongues long enough, they end by hanging themselves.
7: It is passing strange, what?
5: So, my lord, you've come here to present your case.
7: In all truth, it would be beneath me to plead a case for writing Stostorf in a moment of whim and consumed with eagerness beyond credulity by a tasteless public. Were it not for an American gentleman who discovered my secret, I would not be here. But since he has gone to such lengths to prove the truth I know so well, I feel it only fair to him to present here the arguments he has advanced in my favor, and thus set injustice right, and prevent either a brawling tippler or an Avonian peasant from claiming what is my due.
4: Your due.
5: An American gentleman, you say?
7: Oh, yes, yes. It was he who more than 30 years ago revealed in a book called Shakespeare Identified that it was I, Edward de Vere, 17th Earl of Oxford, who was indeed the author of the works which, for nearly 400 years, have been attributed to this strolling player, yclept Shakespeare.
5: And how was this American gentleman yclept?
7: Looney was his name, J. Thomas Looney.
3: Did you say Looney?
7: I did, sirrah. L-O-O-N-E-Y, Looney.
3: That's what I thought you said.
5: And how did Mr. Looney arrive at his conclusions?
7: Oh, by deduction. He decided that Shakespeare's works could only have been written by a mature man of recognized genius. An unconventional man not adequately appreciated. A lyric poet of recognized talent. A man of superior classical education. And finally, an aristocrat. A gentleman. Whose image fits within this frame? Whose? But mine.
5: Surely, surely, sir. Surely there were others in London at the time who could meet these specifications?
7: Perhaps. But remember Mr. Looney's insistence that his man be a lyric poet of recognized talent.
5: And you were such a one?
7: Oh, good master. And you call yourself professor of English literature? Wist ye not this jewel? If women be fair and yet be fond, or that their love were firm and fickle, still, I would not marvel that they make men bond. By service long to purchase their goodwill, but when I see how frail those creatures are, I muse that men forget themselves so far. What say ye to that, sir?
5: Very pretty indeed.
3: For my own part, it was Greek to me.
4: The subject, women? Aye, there's a topic to task a poet's muse, a worthy topic, a palette for passion, a right and proper challenge for Marlowe's mighty line. Hark, here's a woman for you, lads. Was this the face that launched a thousand ships and burnt the topless towers of Ilium? Sweet Helen, make me immortal with a kiss. Her lips suck forth my soul. See where it flies. Come, Helen. Come, give me my soul again. Here will I dwell, for heaven be in these lips, and all is dross that is not Helena, and none but thou shall be my paramour.
5: Dross, indeed. You quote yourself very well, Master Marlowe.
8: No, it offends me to the soul to hear a robustious, periwig-pated fellow tear a passion to tatters, to very rags. With presumption, you may lay claim to my work, but in all assurance, I would never put my name on yours.
9: Well said, Master Will.
8: You speak of love. Oxford with cynical doubt, Marlowe with froward lechery.
4: Oh, you wouldn't.
8: Bear with me, gentles. Let me not to the marriage of true minds admit impediments. Love is not love which alters when its alteration finds, or bends with the remover to remove. Oh, no. It is an ever-fixed mark that looks on tempests and is never shaken. It is a star to every wandering bark whose worth's unknown, although his height be taken. Love's not time's fool, though rosy lips and cheeks within his bending sickle's compass come. Love alters not with his brief hours and weeks, but bears it out even to the edge of doom. If this be error and upon me proved, I never writ, nor no man ever loved.
7: Ah, it is one of my favorites, and has been since the day I wrote it.
8: Good Dr. Baxter, let us be done and finished. I care not what others such as these may say. I know who wrote the works of Shakespeare.
4: And who might that be? Sir Francis Bacon?
8: A lawyer.
3: The most unkindest cut of all.
7: No matter what he might have been, the Viscount St. Albans was not a poet.
10: No, never claimed to be.
4: Oh, Bacon, the Lord Verulam, not above eavesdropping.
10: I had been content to stay without this colloquy, had not my name been mentioned.
3: Ah, you started the tongues to wagging. You let loose the dogs of rumor, my Lord High Chancellor.
10: Not I, gentle Will. I lay no pretensions to any man's work save my own.
5: No, Will. You really do Sir Francis an injustice. Just as an American presented the Earl of Oxford, and more recently another American put forth Kit Marlowe, so it was an American lady 100 years ago who proposed that Sir Francis was the moving spirit behind your works. And her name was Miss Delia Bacon.
10: No relative of mine, let the record show.
5: The record so shows. Don't you remember, Will, how she used to spend nightly vigils on your tomb?
3: 100 years ago. Ah, yes. Slow memory knits the raveled sleeve of time. A most disturbing woman. More ghosts than I.
5: Yes, after she published her book, The Philosophy of Shakespeare's Plays Unfolded, she requested permission of the mayor of Stratford to open your tomb.
3: Is there no peace? Everybody wants to open a tomb.
5: But the mayor refused, and perhaps because of it, shortly afterward, she became quite mad, died in a lunatic asylum.
3: Where all who doubt me belong in truth, sir.
5: Oh, now wait just a minute, Will. A man named George Townsend, a staunch supporter of yours, who wrote an answer to Miss Bacon's book, also became mad and committed suicide.
4: And you asked me, who's loony?
5: The Baconians have flourished ever since. They claim to have found cryptograms in the Shakespeare texts which prove your authorship, Sir Francis.
10: Indeed, well.
5: They form societies and publish papers. They're quite sincere, almost fanatical about you. Some claim that you live to be 107. And there are extremists who insist that you still live today in some pleasant English country house, writing immortal works which someday will be revealed to us.
10: I must aver that I am indeed dead, quite dead, and have been these past 330 years. In fact, I caught my death of cold collecting snow with which I intended to stuff a fowl.
3: Why, pray?
10: I was a scientist, to test the effectiveness of cold in the preservation of organic substances.
5: Yes, yes, by this you anticipated the principle of modern refrigeration.
10: Exactly. I am well content to have left behind me my essays and my philosophic writings, to know that my major work, the Novum Organum, released the world from the tyranny of Aristotelian philosophy and paved the way for modern science. My life was full and richly rewarding. I had no cause to wish myself renowned in a métier in which you were supreme, Master Will.
3: I believe you with all my heart, my lord.
11: All say, an end to petty quarrels and fruitless bickering. Who writes the play is small import. Who plays it brings to life the art. Aye, the play's the thing, but a poor thing indeed without the actor.
5: Burbage. Burbage? You are Richard Burbage, the first great Shakespearean actor?
11: Marry that I am, sir. Richard Burbage, star of the Globe Theater, but more, much more than Burbage. I was Othello, the dusky Moor destroyed by the jealous perfidy of Iago. I was Macbeth, the murderer. I was the tortured and tottering Lear, the misunderstood and victimized Shylock. I was the paragon of the pit and the god of the galleries. It was for me that Will Shakespeare wrote his plays. And twere not for me, none of you would be met tonight in this futile discourse. For it was I who gave the name of Shakespeare its first bright luster. Say now, Will, are not the Prince of Denmark's moods but scrawls on paper without the voice of Richard Burbage, for whom they were created?
3: Far rather would I agree with thee, friend Burbage, than list the vain and maundering arguments of these literary opportunists. Therefore, once more, good friend, speak the speech, I pray you, as I did write it for you.
11: To be or not to be, that is the question. For that 'tis nobler in the mind to suffer the slings and arrows of outrageous fortune, or to take arms against a sea of troubles, and by opposing end them, to die, to sleep no more, and by a sleep to say we end the heartache and the thousand natural shocks that flesh is heir to. 'Tis a consummation devoutly to be wished.
12: die. To sleep. To sleep. Perchance to dream. Aye, there's the rub. For in that sleep of death, what dreams may come, when we have shuffled off this mortal coil, must give us pause. There's the respect that makes calamity of so long life. For who would bear the whips and scorns of time? The oppressor's wrong, the proud man's contumely, the pangs of despised love, the law's delay, the insolence of office and the spurns that patient merit of the unworthy takes. When he himself might his quietus make with a bare bodkin, who would fardels bear to grunt and sweat under a weary life, but that the dream of something after death, the undiscovered country from whose bourne no traveler returns, puzzles the will and makes us rather bear those ills we have than fly to others we know not of. Thus, conscience does make cowards of us all. And thus the native hue of resolution is sicklied o'er with the pale cast of thought, and enterprises of great pith and moment, with this regard their currents turn awry and lose the name of action.
3: Oh, let there be an end on it, good Dr. Baxter. 'Tis an argument I fear will run a course eternal tomorrow and tomorrow and tomorrow to the last syllable of recorded time and never find its proper settlement. I say a plague on all their houses.
5: Come on then, Will. Though we boast no mermaid tavern in Hollywood, there's a quiet little place across the street from the studio where the landlord might well find a stoup of ale or a cup of rhenish.
3: Come then, good my friend, let us tarry here no longer.
2: They've gone, all of them, back into an ancient past. Our revels now are ended. These, our actors, as I foretold you, were all spirits, and are melted into air, into thin air. And like the baseless fabric of this vision, the cloud-capped towers, the gorgeous palaces, the solemn temples, the great globe itself, yea, all which it inherit, shall dissolve. And like this insubstantial pageant faded, leave not a rack behind. We are such stuff as dreams are made on, and our little life is rounded with a sleep.
1: 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Our transcribed colloquy was written by William N. Robeson, with additional dialogue by William Shakespeare, Christopher Marlowe, Sir Francis Bacon, and the 17th Earl of Oxford. Additional research by Professor Frank W. Wadsworth of the Department of English, University of California, Los Angeles. Ben Wright was William Shakespeare. Hans Conried was Christopher Marlowe. Ramsey Hill was the Earl of Oxford. Jay Novello was Sir Francis Bacon. And William Conrad was Richard Burbage.
0: You have just heard a fictional interview with Shakespeare. 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

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This is the Theatre Guild on the Air production from

0: It is London in the year 1895, the fantastic, fashionable London of gaslights, hansom cabs, and the charming but rather eccentric men and women who make up high society. In the brilliantly lit octagon room of Sir Robert Chiltern's house in Grosvenor Square, a formal reception is being held. On the receiving line are Lady Gertrude Chiltern and her young sister-in-law, Mabel, as the majordomo announces a late arrival.
1: Lord Caversham.
2: Ah, good evening, Lady Chiltern. Has my good-for-nothing son arrived yet?
3: I don't think so, Lord Caversham.
4: Lord Caversham, may I ask you why you call your son good-for-nothing?
2: Certainly, Mabel. Because he leads such an idle life.
4: How can you say such a thing? Why, he rides every morning at 10 o'clock, goes to the opera 3 times a week, changes his clothes at least 5 times a day, and dines out every night. You've no idea how busy that keeps him.
1: Good evening, my incredibly sweet, fantastically beautiful Mabel.
4: Lord Goring, when did you arrive, and where have you been? Also, you are very late.
1: Have you missed me?
4: Awfully.
1: Then I'm sorry I didn't stay away longer.
4: How very selfish of you. I suppose that's just another one of your bad qualities you're always telling me about. Are there many more, and are they very bad?
1: Quite dreadful. When I think of them at night, I go to sleep at once. By the way, may I ask who brought Mrs. Cheeverly here?
4: Mrs. who?
1: Cheeverly, that woman in heliotrope.
4: I think Lady Markby brought her. Do you think she's attractive?
1: Very. At least I did once.
4: Oh, then you know her.
1: I haven't seen her for years. I wonder what she came back to England for.
2: Ah, so you finally arrived, sir, did you?
4: Here he is, Lord Caversham. Here is your good-for-nothing son.
2: So I see. Well, young man, what are you doing here?
1: Well, Father...
2: Don't answer me, sir. Oh. Wasting your life as usual, you keep too late hours. I heard of you the other night at Lady Rufford's. Dancing till 4 o'clock in the morning.
1: Oh, that's an exaggeration, Father. I'd left there and was dancing at Lady Craven's by 4.
2: Can't understand it. Can't understand how you tolerate London society. Yeah, things gone to the dogs. A lot of confounded nobodies talking about nothing.
1: I love talking about nothing, Father. It's the only thing I know anything about. Ah, there she is again.
2: Who?
1: That woman.
2: What woman? Speak up, speak up. People have names, you know.
1: I'm referring to Mrs. Cheeverly, Father.
2: That one. Never could stand heliotrope.
4: Mrs. Cheeverly. Why is everybody talking about Mrs. Cheeverly? Personally, I have far more important things to think about.
1: Oh, really? Such as?
4: I'm hungry.
2: Ah, so have I, my dear. Knew there was something bothering me. Couldn't think what it was. Mabel, my child, may I have the honor of taking you down for some supper?
4: With pleasure, Lord Caversham. Will you join us, Lord Goring? Lord Goring.
1: Yes, Mabel, what is it?
2: Found it, sir. Are you going to put some food in your stomach, or aren't you?
1: Not at the moment, thank you, Father. I observe that Mrs. Cheeverly is talking to your brother now, Mabel. I believe I'll go over and join them. Excuse me. Ah, Robert, good evening. I've just been talking to your sister. Remarkable girl, Mabel.
5: I'm glad you think so, Arthur. Oh, Mrs. Cheeverly, allow me to introduce to you Lord Goring, my closest friend and the idlest man in London.
6: I have met Lord Goring before.
1: I didn't think that you'd remember me, Mrs. Cheeverly.
6: My memory is under admirable control. And are you still a bachelor, Lord Goring?
1: I believe so, yes.
6: How very romantic.
1: Oh, no, not at all.
5: And Mrs. Cheeverly, I cannot tell you what a pleasure it is to meet you at last. Why, our attachés at Vienna have been writing to us about nothing else but the brilliant and charming Mrs. Cheeverly.
6: Thank you, Sir Robert. And, of course, I feel that I know you quite well already. Especially since your wife and I are old friends.
5: Old friends? You and Gertrude?
6: She has just reminded me that we were at school together here in England. I remember it perfectly now. She always got the good conduct prize.
1: And you, Mrs. Cheeverly, what prizes did you get, if I may ask?
6: My prizes came a little later on in life, Lord Goring. I don't think any of them were for good conduct.
1: Oh, very, very interesting and provocative. May I ask what has decided you to honor London so unexpectedly? Our social season is almost over, you know.
6: Oh, I don't care about the London season. It's too matrimonial. People are either hunting husbands...

0: you're hiding from them.
1: And in which category are you, dear Mrs. Zeeland?
0: Neither, I assure you. My latest husband is unfortunately quite dead, poor dear. And being a widow has certain privileges without their usual responsibilities.
2: May I ask, Mrs. Cheveley, are you staying in London long?
0: That depends on the weather, the cooking, and you, dear Sir Robert.
3: Indeed.
0: You see, I've come all the way from Vienna to ask you to do something for me.
2: Oh, that makes me very happy, Mrs. Cheveley. Do tell me what it is.
0: I would like to, Sir Robert, but you see, it's a rather a private matter.
1: Oh, it's quite all right, Mrs. Cheveley. You may rely on my discretion. Go right ahead. Say anything you like.
0: I'm sorry. Won't do, Lord Goring. This is my secret, and I shall decide who shall hear it. Shall we go into the conservatory, Sir Robert? What I wish to talk to you about is a certain political and financial venture of the utmost importance.
3: Indeed.
0: I believe you are quite familiar with a financial organization known as the Argentine Canal Company.
2: As Under Secretary for Foreign Affairs, I am aware of it, yes.
0: And what do you think of it?
2: Very little, I'm afraid. I consider it nothing but a commonplace stock exchange swindle.
0: A speculation, a brilliant, daring speculation. I have invested very largely in it, Sir Robert.
2: Who could have advised you to do such a foolish thing?
0: My old friend and yours.
2: Who?
0: Baron Arnheim. The late Baron Arnheim. You remember him, don't you?
2: Yes. Mrs. Cheveley, I regret to inform you that I have every intention of laying an unfavorable report on this Argentine business before the House of Commons tomorrow night.
0: That you must not do, Sir Robert. In your own interest, to say nothing of mine, you must not do it.
2: My own interest? My dear Mrs. Cheveley.
0: Sir Robert, I will be quite frank with you. I want you to withdraw that report.
2: Mrs. Cheveley, you cannot be serious.
0: I am quite serious.
2: In that case, if you will allow me, I will call your carriage for you. My dear madam, you have lived so long abroad that you seem unable to realize that you are talking to an English gentleman.
0: I realize that I am talking to a man who laid the foundation of his career by selling a cabinet secret to a stock exchange speculator.
2: What do you mean?
0: I mean, Sir Robert, that I have in my possession a certain letter.
2: What letter?
0: Written by you to Baron Arnheim years ago when you were Lord Radley's secretary, telling the Baron to buy Suez Canal shares. It was written 3 days before the government announced its own purchase. He paid you well for this information?
2: It's not true.
0: Did you think that letter had been destroyed? How foolish of you.
2: Mrs. Cheveley, the Suez Canal was no more than a dream at the time. The House of Commons had not yet passed the bill. It might have been rejected.
0: It was a swindle, my dear sir. You made your own fortune out of one canal. You must help me and my friends to make ours out of another. If you don't...
2: It's impossible, madam.
0: You are going to make it possible. You know what your English newspapers are like. Suppose I were to give them the details of the scandal and the proof of it. What would it do to your career, Sir Robert? What would it do to your dear, straight-laced, puritanic wife who wins all the good conduct prizes?
2: Mrs. Cheveley, I will give you any sum of money you want if you will hand over that letter.
0: Sir Robert, even you are not rich enough to buy back your past. No man is. I will be in the ladies' gallery of the House of Commons tomorrow night at 11:30. Immediately after you have made the announcement I wish, I shall hand you back your letter. Otherwise, good night, Sir Robert.
4: Ah, there you are, Mabel. May I sit on the sofa beside you?
5: I can't imagine what for, Lord Goring. However you may.
4: Thank you. Mabel, I wish to discuss with you a matter of the utmost importance. A matter that's been concerning me for some time. Are your eyes green or hazel?
5: I consider this a rather presumptuous question, Lord Goring. However, they are green. Must you sit so far away?
4: Not at all. There, is this better?
5: Closer, please. Thank you. And now let us talk about... Oh!
4: What's the matter?
5: Look what I just found, right here in the corner of the sofa.
4: Where on a... What, do you mean you found this diamond brooch just now?
5: Yes, my hand, when you insisted on moving close to me.
4: Oh, did I insist? What did I say?
5: Never mind. You were most forceful and eloquent. It made me tremble. Yes, I'm quite sure I trembled. At any rate, that's when...
4: You found it. I see. It's quite beautiful, isn't it?
5: I wish it were mine. My brother won't let me wear anything but pearls. And I'm thoroughly sick of pearls, Lord Goring. They make one look so plain and virtuous and intellectual.
4: I wonder who could have dropped it.
5: Look how the diamonds pick up the light. I've never seen a lovelier brooch.
4: It's a bracelet.
5: It's a brooch.
4: Well, it can be used as a bracelet. I've seen this type before. May I have it, please? Thank you.
5: Lord Goring, what are you doing?
4: Putting it in my pocket. Mabel, I'm going to make a rather strange request to you.
5: Oh, pray do. I've been waiting for it all evening.
4: About this brooch.
5: Oh.
4: I don't want you to mention to anybody that you found it. Should anyone inquire about it, please let me know at once.
5: What a curious request.
4: You see, I gave this brooch to somebody once. A long time ago.
5: Lord Goring, you mentioned somewhat earlier this evening that you knew Mrs. Cheveley a long time ago.
4: I did.
5: I also recall quite distinctly seeing Mrs. Cheveley seated on this sofa.
4: She was? How coincidental.
5: Yes, isn't it? Have you nothing further to say, Lord Goring?
4: Nothing.
5: In that case, I shall bid you good night.
4: Going to bed?
5: Naturally. It's quite late, and I seem to recall an engagement to go riding tomorrow morning. At 10, is it not?
4: Yes, quite right. I hope you won't be late.
5: I won't be late.
4: Well, I'll be punctual this time, darling, if it kills me.
5: It probably will. Hadn't you better leave now?
4: At once. Goodbye. See you tomorrow, 10 o'clock, darling, and wild horses couldn't make me late this time.
3: Oh, Robert, I've been looking for you. That woman, Mrs. Cheveley.
6: Yes, Gertrude?
3: As she was bidding me good night just now, she said, "Oh, Robert, it's not true, is it? You are not going to lend your support to this Argentine canal scheme. You couldn't."
6: Mrs. Cheveley told you about that?
3: Yes. She seemed to taunt me with it. Robert, listen to me. I know this woman. We were at school together. She was untruthful, dishonest, even then. She was sent away for being a thief. Why do you let her influence you?
6: I was mistaken in the view I took of that matter, Gertrude.
3: You mean you've changed your mind?
6: Let us say that circumstances have forced me to change my mind, yes.
3: Robert, I know that there are men with horrible secrets in their lives. Men who have done some shameful thing and who, in some critical moment, have to pay for it. But not you, Robert. Not you. That is true, isn't it?
6: Gertrude, there is nothing in my past life that you might not know.
3: I was sure of it, Robert. And now you will write, won't you, to Mrs. Cheveley, and tell her that you cannot support this fraudulent scheme.
6: Must I?
3: Yes, Robert. If I am to remain in this house, you must.
6: Oh, I see.
3: You will write her at once. Now.
6: Yes, Gertrude. Now.
7: Lord Goring, wake up, sir. Wake up.
4: Oh, it's you, Phipps. Go away.
7: Beg pardon, sir, but it's 9 o'clock.
4: Nine. Phipps, what time did you say? What?
7: 9 o'clock, sir.
4: Oh, I've got an engagement to ride with Mabel Chilton at 10.
7: Oh.
4: What kind of day is it, Phipps? Anything I ought to know? About anything?
7: The world seems to be rotating in its usual orbit, sir. A message arrived from Sir Robert Chilton. It is marked urgent.
4: Urgent, eh?
7: It is on the night table, my lord.
4: Oh, yes.
8: Please come at once. I must obtain your advice on a matter of the utmost urgency, Robert.
4: Oh, Phipps.
7: Yes, my lord.
4: Lay out my things immediately.
7: The riding things?
4: No, no time for that now. Just any old thing.
7: Yes, my lord. Since it is rather a dark day, may I suggest the dove gray broadcloth and the mauve waistcoat, perhaps?
4: Admirable. Well, what else do I have to do today, Phipps?
7: Well, sir, we have an appointment at the bootmaker's at 3.
4: Bootmaker's at 3.
7: And then there's the tailor at 5:30. Those new worsteds he spoke to us about.
4: What, both on the same day, Phipps? Oh, how tiresome. How can I hope to remember it all?
7: Well, perhaps if I were to jot it down on a small piece of paper, sir.
4: Oh, yes, thank you, Phipps. Splendid.
8: Oh, dear. Perhaps in future I should like you to try, if you can, to arrange a less exhausting schedule for me. I shall be quite tired out at the reception at Lady Windermere's this evening.
7: Yes, my lord. Will there be anything else?
8: Yeah, just draw my bath and I'll have a small breakfast. Porridge, eggs, a bit of ham, kippers. No chops, Phipps. I'm not up to chops today. Some jam, muffins, coffee, and have the carriage ready to convey me to Sir Robert's.
9: Oh, good. It was an exhausting day.
8: Now, let me understand this, Robert. This woman, Mrs. Cheveley, she has that letter in her possession now.
6: Yes.
8: And on your wife's insistence, you sent her that note last night saying that you absolutely refused to do as she wished.
6: Yes, Arthur.
8: Yes, it's very awkward, isn't business, isn't it, Robert? Very, very awkward indeed. Because there's one thing.
6: Yes?
8: Well, you should have told your wife the whole story about the origin of that letter.
6: Oh, I couldn't. Well, you know Gertrude. In all England, there's no woman with a higher concept of honor and integrity.
8: Robert, no man should ever have a secret from his own wife. She invariably finds it out anyhow. Women have a wonderful instinct about things. They can discover everything except the obvious.
6: Arthur, this woman, this Mrs. Cheveley, you've known her for some time, have you not?
8: Yes.
6: Did you know her well?
8: I knew her so little that I got myself engaged to be married to her once. Lasted 3 days.
6: Why was it broken off?
8: Oh, I forget. By the way, have you tried her with money? She used to be confoundedly fond of money.
6: I offered her any sum she wanted.
8: And she refused? Oh, well, Robert, while there's still hope, you must continue to resist.
6: I will resist, as long as my wife knows nothing. I will fight her to the death, as long as my wife knows nothing.
10: I beg pardon, Sir Robert.
6: Yes, Mason, what is it?
10: Miss Mabel wishes to remind Lord Goring that she has an engagement to go riding with him at 10 o'clock.
8: Oh, of course she has. I remember distinctly.
10: It is now 11:45.
8: Oh, now, Robert, you see what you've done. Mason, tell Miss Mabel that I'm suffering from a slight cold with chilblains. No, it's my horse that has the chilblains, and my physician forbids us both to indulge in any exercise whatsoever.
10: Yes, my lord.
8: But that doesn't, however, alter our luncheon engagement at carriages. My physician insists on a large luncheon. You will remember all that, Mason, won't you?
10: Yes, my lord.
6: Oh, Mason?
10: Yes, Sir Robert?
6: Will you tell Lady Chiltern I shall be up to see her directly?
10: I am afraid Lady Chiltern is engaged at the moment, Sir Robert.
6: Oh, nonsense. What can she be doing at this hour of the morning?
10: She is entertaining Mrs. Cheveley, sir.
6: What?
8: What's that you say, Mason?
10: Mrs. Cheveley arrived a short time ago in a somewhat agitated condition, sir. She insisted on seeing Lady Chiltern at once. They are together now in the drawing room, sir.
3: So you have come to inquire about a diamond brooch you say you lost in this house last night, Mrs. Cheveley.
0: Yes, it's in the form of a diamond snake with a ruby, Lady Chiltern, a rather large ruby.
3: I will inquire of the servants, of course. Should it be found?
0: Thank you. Lady Chiltern.
3: Yes, Mrs. Cheveley.
0: I would like again to thank you for permitting Lady Markby to bring me to your reception last night.
3: Mrs. Cheveley, I think it only fair to tell you quite frankly that had I known in advance who you really were, I should not have permitted you to enter this house.
0: Really? It's easy to see that after all these years you haven't changed a bit, Gertrude.
3: I never change.
0: You mean that life has taught you nothing?
3: It has taught me that a person who has once been guilty of a dishonest action may be guilty of it a second time and should be shunned.
0: I see. Would you apply that rule to everyone?
3: Yes. To everyone without exception.
0: Then I'm sorry for you, Gertrude. I really am.
3: You understand now, Mrs. Cheveley, that for many reasons, any further acquaintance between us is quite impossible.
0: You know, Gertrude, I don't mind your talking to me like this a bit. I realize that you dislike me. Personally, I've always detested you. And yet I have come here to do you a service.
3: Like the service you wished to render my husband last night, I suppose. Oh. Thank heaven I saved him from that.
0: Then it was you who made him write that insolent letter?
3: Yes.
0: If you're wise, my dear Gertrude, you will make him do what I tell him.
3: You are impertinent. What has my husband to do with a woman like you? Leave my house, Mrs. Cheveley. You are unfit to enter it.
0: Your house? A house bought with dishonor, in which everything has been paid for by fraud.
6: Gertrude, what is it? What's going on here?
3: Robert.
0: There he is, Lady Chiltern. Ask him. Ask him about the origin of his fortune and career. Get him to tell you how he sold a cabinet secret.
3: Robert, it's not true.
0: Well, Sir Robert, aren't you going to answer your wife?
6: You may go now, Mrs. Cheveley. You have done your worst.
0: Oh, no, not yet, Sir Robert. I give you till 11 tonight. If by then you have not complied with my wishes... Well, never mind. I do not believe in threats. They are unnecessary when one is as certain of winning as I am. Good day, Sir Robert. I trust you sleep well tonight, Gertrude.

0: cast of An Ideal Husband, starring Rex Harrison as Lord Goring and Lily Palmer as Mrs. Cheeveley, and featuring Adrian Corey as Mabel Chiltern, Malcolm Keane as Lord Caversham, and Madge Elliott as Lady Gertrude. It is late that evening in the drawing room of Lord Goring's flat. His lordship, immaculately garbed in evening clothes, is adjusting a small flower in his lapel as Phipps, the butler, stands impassively by.
1: Know something, Phipps? I am the only person of the smallest importance in London at present who wears a buttonhole.
2: Yes, my lord?
1: You see, Phipps, fashion is what one wears oneself. What is unfashionable is what other people wear.
2: Yes, my lord.
1: Just as vulgarity is simply the conduct of other people.
2: Yes, my lord.
1: I don't think I quite like this buttonhole, Phipps. It makes me look a little too old, don't you think?
2: I don't observe any alteration in your lordship's appearance.
1: Well, for the future, a more trivial buttonhole, Phipps, on Thursday evening.
2: I'll speak to the florist, my lord. She has had a loss in her family lately, which perhaps accounts for the lack of triviality your lordship complains of.
1: Extraordinary thing about the lower classes in England, they're always losing their relations.
2: Yes, my lord. They are extremely fortunate in that respect.
1: Hmm.
2: Oh, this note just arrived by messenger, sir.
1: Oh, thank you. That'll do, Phipps.
2: Yes, my lord.
1: Pink notepaper. In Gertrude Chiltern's handwriting. I need you. I trust you. I'm coming to you tonight, Gertrude. So she's found out about Robert. Oh, poor woman, she'll be absolutely shattered. Nothing but an earthquake could move Gertrude Chiltern to pay a call at a bachelor's flat, especially at this hour.
2: I beg pardon, my lord.
1: Yes, Phipps, what is it?
2: Lord Caversham is here, sir.
1: What? Now, isn't that just like a parent to drop in at a time like this?
3: Well, do I come in or don't I?
1: Oh, come in, Father. I'm delighted to see you.
3: I doubt it. Well, sir, what are you waiting for? Help me off with my cloak.
1: Oh, yes, Father.
3: Which is the most comfortable chair?
1: This one, Father. It's the one I use myself when I have visitors.
3: Thank you. No draft, I hope, in this room?
1: No, Father, no.
3: Glad to hear it. Can't stand drafts. Well, sir, I want to have a serious conversation with you.
1: My dear Father, at this hour?
3: It's 10 o'clock in the evening, sir. What is your objection to the hour? I think the hour is an admirable hour.
1: Well, the fact is, Father, this is not my day for talking seriously. I am sorry. It's not my day.
3: What do you mean, sir?
1: Well, during the season, Father, I only talk seriously on the first Tuesday in every month from 4 to 7.
3: Well, make it Tuesday, sir. Make it Tuesday.
1: But it's after 7, Father. My doctor says that I'm not to have any serious conversation after 7. It makes me talk in my sleep.
3: Talk in your sleep? What does that matter? You're not married? And that, sir, brings me to precisely what I've come to talk about. Arthur, it is, in my opinion, high time for you to get married. Do you realize you're 34 years of age, sir?
1: Yes, Father, but I only admit to 32. 31 and a half when I have a really good buttonhole.
3: I tell you, you're 34, sir. And there's a draft in this room which makes your conduct...
1: Oh, God bless you, Father.
3: Oh. Why did you tell me there was no draft, sir? I feel it distinctly.
1: Oh, so do I, Father. It's dreadful, isn't it? Can I help you on with your cloak?
3: What for, sir?
1: Well, aren't you leaving on account of the draft?
3: I am not leaving, sir. Put down my cloak,
1: sir. Certainly, Father. Phipps?
2: Yes, my lord?
1: Is there a good fire in the smoking room, Phipps?
2: Yes, my lord.
1: Let's go in there, Father. This way, please.
3: Very well. Aren't you coming, sir?
1: Well, in a moment, Father. I wish to speak to Phipps. Just make yourself comfortable. Oh, yes. God bless you, Father. Yes.
4: There's a lady coming to see me this evening on particular business. Show her into this room at once when she arrives, you understand?
2: Yes, my lord.
4: It's a matter of the gravest importance, Phipps.
2: I understand, my lord.
4: No one else is to be admitted under any circumstance.
2: Yes, my lord.
4: Oh, now, that may be the lady now. If it is, show her in here, Phipps, and remember, I'm not at home to anyone else.

0: Good evening, madam. Won't you come in?
1: Thank you. I am Mrs. Cheveley. I wish to see Lord Goring.
0: His lordship told me to ask you, madam, to be kind enough to wait in the drawing room. This way, madam.
1: Lord Goring expects me? Are you quite sure?
0: Quite, madam. His lordship told me that if a lady called, I was to ask her to wait in the drawing room. His directions on the subject were very precise. This, madam, is the drawing room.
1: How dreary. Very well, I shall wait here, since his lordship insists.
0: Very good, madam.
1: I wonder what woman he's expecting tonight. It will be amusing to catch him. Men look so silly when they're caught. Wonder who she is. Is that perfume? Oh, no. It's these primroses on the desk. I suppose she sent them, whoever she is, with a few amorous words on blue notepaper. No, it's pink. I know this handwriting. It's Gertrude Chilton. Yes, the Ten Commandments in every stroke of the pen. I need you. I trust you. I'm coming to you tonight. Well, how very interesting.
2: But my dear father, if I'm to get married, surely you'll allow me to choose the time, the place, and the person. Particularly the person.
3: That is a matter for me, sir. Marriage is not a question of affection. It comes later on, if at all.
2: Oh, yes, of course. In married life, affection comes when people thoroughly dislike each other, doesn't it, father?
3: What? Tell me, sir, do you always understand what you say? Do you?
2: Oh, yes, father, if I listen attentively. Now, goodbye, sir. Thank you for dropping in. So nice to see you. Goodbye.
4: Oh, there you are, Arthur.
2: Robert!
4: Good evening, Lord Caversham.
2: How did you get... Oh, never mind. Here's your hat, father. Give my love to mother.
3: I'll do no such thing, sir. Could quite upset her. Good night, Robert. Good night to you, sir.
2: Well, Robert, this is a surprise.
4: Your man, Phipps, insisted you were not at home.
2: Robert, the fact is I'm horribly busy tonight. Even my father had comparatively cold reception. He complained of the draft all the time.
4: Arthur, I've got to talk to you. I'm in great trouble. My wife has found out everything.
2: Mrs. Cheever told her this morning?
4: Yes. I need a whiskey and soda.
2: Oh, certainly. Phipps?
4: Arthur, I'm at my wit's end. My career hangs on the balance. You've got to help me. Advise
2: now,
4: me.
2: Now, Robert, there's no use anticipating trouble. Oh, Phipps, bring some whiskey and soda.
5: Yes, my lord.
2: And Phipps?
5: Yes, my lord.
2: Robert, will you excuse me for a minute? I'd like to give some directions to my servant.
4: Certainly.
6: Phipps, this is important. When the lady calls, tell her I'm not expected home this evening. Tell her...
0: The lady has already arrived, my lord.
6: What?
0: She's in the next room, as your lordship requested.
6: Oh, you did perfectly right. Thank you, Phipps.
0: Yes, my lord.
2: Now, Robert, you're saying...
4: Arthur, I've come to a decision. I have made up my mind what I'm going to do in the house tonight. The debate on the Argentine Canal is to begin in a few minutes. I shall vote against it.
2: Oh, yes. Well, Robert.
4: It may be the last political act of my life. It may estrange my wife from me, break up my home. What's that?
2: What?
4: That noise.
2: Oh, what noise?
4: I tell you, I heard a chair or something fall in the next room.
2: No.
4: There's someone listening.
2: Don't be absurd. Robert, there's no one there.
4: There is someone, I'm sure of it.
2: No, Robert, you're excited.
4: There's someone in there, I tell you. I'm going to see...
2: No, Robert, don't.
4: And why not?
2: Well, Robert, there is someone there. Someone I'd rather you didn't see.
4: Ah, I thought so.
2: Well,
4: why shouldn't I see him?
2: Well, it was one gentleman to another. It isn't a him, it's a her.
4: All the more reason why. Who is she?
2: Oh, no, my dear fellow, have you no discretion?
4: Arthur, will you answer one question on your honor as a gentleman?
2: Well, ask the question.
4: On your honor, is the woman in that room Mrs. Cheveley?
2: Robert, no. On my honor as a gentleman, the woman in that room is not Mrs. Cheveley.
4: Thank you, Arthur. I believe you, and I'm sorry I
1: regret to intrude, Lord Goring, but I find your drawing room rather confining.
2: Mrs. Cheveley?
1: Naturally. Your servant said you were expecting me. He asked me to wait.
4: So, Arthur, this is not Mrs. Cheveley, eh? On your honor as a gentleman,
2: Robert, I assure you I didn't know. No, wait, don't go.
4: Let me pass, please. You have lied enough for one evening.
2: No, Robert, listen.
4: Let me pass, I say.
1: Well.
2: Mrs. Cheveley, do you mind telling me exactly what you're doing in my drawing room?
1: Listening. I have a perfect passion for listening through keyholes.
2: Mrs. Cheever, in a way, I'm glad you happen to be here. I'm going to give you some good advice.
1: Oh, pray don't, Lord Goring. One should never give a woman anything that she can't wear in the evening.
2: Well, let me put it another way. You've come here to sell me Robert Chilton's letter, haven't you? What is your price?
1: Goodness, how absurdly English you are. The English think that a checkbook can solve any problem in life. No, my dear Arthur, money is not what I want.
2: Well, what is it that you want, Mrs. Cheveley?
1: Why don't you call me Laura?
2: I don't like the name.
1: You used to adore it?
2: Yeah, that's why.
1: Come here. Come here and sit down.
2: Certainly. And now?
1: Arthur, you loved me once.
2: Did I?
1: And you asked me to be your wife.
2: Yes, I suppose that was the natural result of my loving you.
1: And you threw me over because you thought you saw poor old Lord Morlick trying to have a violent flirtation with me.
2: Oh, need we go into this? I'm under the impression that my lawyer settled that matter with you on certain terms, dictated by yourself.
1: At that time, I was poor. You were rich.
2: Yes, quite so. That's why you pretended to love me.
1: I did love you, Arthur. Quite truly. And you loved me. You know you loved me.
2: Did I? Well, perhaps I did. Shall we come to the point?
1: Very well. Arthur, I'm tired of living abroad. I want to come back to London. I want to have a charming house here, a salon. If one could only teach the English how to talk and the Irish how to listen, society here would be quite civilized.
2: Yes, I see what you mean.
1: Also, I seem to have arrived at the romantic stage. When I saw you last night at the Chilterns, I knew you were the only person I ever truly cared for. Ridiculous of me, isn't it?
2: Quite.
1: Nevertheless, my dear Arthur, on the morning of the day you marry me, I will give you Robert Chilton's letter. That is my offer.
2: Are you really serious about this?
1: Quite serious.
2: You know, I should make you a very bad husband.
1: I don't mind bad husbands. Having had two already, I'm quite used to it.
2: And if I should decline your kind offer?
1: Your friend Sir Robert Chilton's career in the House of Commons becomes a thing of the past. So does his wife, if I know Gertrude.
2: It's quite a dilemma I'm in, isn't it?
1: I offer you a choice, Arthur.
2: Oh, there's no choice, madam. What you're offering is a selection between two catastrophes. Naturally, I choose the one that happens to someone else.
1: As you wish. Well, that seems to be that. Goodbye, Lord Goring.
2: Goodbye.
1: Won't you shake hands with me?
2: Mrs. Cheveley, this morning you went to the home of one of the kindest women in the world to degrade her husband in her eyes and try your best to destroy her faith in him. No, thank you. I'd rather not shake your hand.
1: You are unjust. I did not go to taunt Gertrude at all.
2: Then why?
1: I called simply to ask whether a diamond brooch that I'd lost somewhere last night had been found.
2: Oh, I see. A diamond snake brooch with a ruby?
1: Yes. How do you know?
2: Because I found it. I have it right here in my pocket. Is this your brooch?
1: Of course. How nice to get it back. You see, it was a present.
2: Really? Would you like to wear it?
1: Certainly, if you will pin it on.
2: Pin it on? I'll do better than that. Will you hold out your arm, please?
1: Why, yes, but why should I? You're putting it on as a bracelet. How intriguing. I never realized it could be worn that way.
2: You didn't?
1: No. Rather handsome on me this way, don't you think?
2: Yes, rather. Much handsomer than when I saw it last.
1: When was that?
2: Oh, 10 years ago, on Lady Berkshire, from whom you stole it.
1: What do you mean?
2: I mean that you stole it from my cousin, to whom I'd given it, Mary Berkshire.
1: That's not true.
2: You know it's true, Mrs. Cheveley. The truth is written all over your face.
1: I deny the whole affair from beginning to end. I say I've never seen this wretched thing. Here, take it. Now, take it and how does this thing come off?
2: Well, I remember there's a secret spring somewhere or other. Let me see. It's rather difficult to find, isn't it?
1: Lord Goring, will you kindly take this object from my arm?
2: No, I don't think so.
1: What are you going to do?
2: I'm going to call my servant, rather an admirable chap, Phipps. He always comes when he's called. Naturally, I'll have to tell him to fetch the police.
1: No, please. No, don't do that. I promise you, I'll do anything, anything.
7: Give me Robert Chilton's letter.
1: No.
7: Very well. Phipps! Phipps!
5: Yes, my lord?
7: You see, Mrs. Jamie, always comes when he's gone. Will you step into the street, Phipps, and fetch a constable?
1: No, don't! I agree to your terms, Lord Goring.
7: Thank you very much. That'll do, Phipps.
5: Very good, my lord.
7: Well, Mrs. Cheever, the letter?
1: Here you are.
7: Thank you. This seems to be it. I congratulate you on your admirable common sense. And now, may I remove the bracelet for you?
1: Thank you.
7: No hard feelings, I trust?
1: None whatsoever, Lord Goring. I have no intention of harming Robert Chilton ever again. On the contrary, I'm going to render him a great service.
7: Well, I'm charmed to hear it. It's quite a reformation.
1: I can't bear so upright a gentleman, so loyal a friend of yours, being so shamefully deceived. And so...
7: And so?
1: I find that somehow his gentle little wife's confession has, strayed into my hands for safekeeping.
7: Confession? What confession?
1: I mean that I'm going to send Sir Robert Chilton the love letter his wife wrote to you tonight.
7: Love letter? What?
1: I need you. I trust you. I'm coming to you, Gertrude.
7: Would you have... give it me back at once.
1: No, Lord Goring. Returning one letter is enough for one evening, don't you think?
7: Give me that letter. You shall not leave this room
1: but
7: until...
1: most definitely I shall. Phipps! Phipps!
5: Did you call the Lord?
7: No, Phipps,
1: Of course he did, Phipps. And thank you for being so well trained, Phipps. Lord Goring merely wanted you to show me out. Good night, Lord Goring.

0: the curtain rises on the third act of An Ideal Husband, starring Rex Harrison and Lily Palmer, and featuring Adrian Corey, Malcolm Keane, and Madge Elliott. It is early the following morning as Lord Goring, immaculate as ever, in gray topper, morning coat, and spats, knocks on the door of Mrs. Cheveley's apartment at Claridge's Hotel.
1: Well, Lord Goring, what a surprise to find you here, and so early in the morning.
2: May I come in?
1: Please do. Of course, I'm always happy to see you, Lord Goring, but may I ask why you came?
2: Well, since you paid me an altogether unwelcome visit last night...
1: You're returning my call, and in the same spirit? How gallant. I feel, however, that I must warn you that, living at an hotel, I have no butler to protect me. I'm quite alone and defenseless.
2: Dear me.
1: Of course, I could scream. But someone might hear me, might they not? No, Lord Goring, whatever you do, I promise not to scream. Now, what did you say you came to see me about?
2: A letter.
1: A letter?
2: I believe it was addressed to me from Lady Chilton. You stole it last night, as I recall.
1: Oh, that one. Did you wish to refresh your memory as to its contents? I believe it said, I need you, I trust you.
2: I know quite well what it said. I want that letter, Mrs. Cheveley.
1: Laura.
2: Very well, Laura.
1: Now, that's better. Come here and sit down. Now, tell me, why are you so anxious to gain possession of this letter? Are you in love with Gertrude Chilton?
2: Not at all.
1: Is she in love with you?
2: No.
1: Then why?
2: For reasons that would be obvious to anyone but yourself, my dear Laura. Robert Chilton and his wife are my friends.
1: And that is the only reason?
2: Yes. Don't you believe that?
1: No. Why do you sit so far away?
2: I believe it's what's called a primitive instinct for safety.
1: And are these instincts aroused by all women?
2: No, only those I was once engaged to. My father, who is a most indulgent parent, would never forgive me for making the same mistake twice, particularly at that price. May I have that letter?
1: No.
2: I'll pay you handsomely for it.
1: No.
2: Do you mind telling me why?
1: I'll tell you if you will tell me something first.
2: I'll answer any question, providing it's personal.
1: This is quite personal. Are you in love?
2: Yes.
1: With whom?
2: Mabel Chilton.
1: And you will marry her?
2: Yes, as soon as she'll have me.
1: Even if her brother and his wife are faced with a scandal that might result in divorce and social ostracism?
2: Even then.
1: And nothing will change your mind?
2: Nothing.
1: Then I'm extremely sorry, Lord Goring.
2: I don't know what you've got to be sorry about.
1: But you see, that letter you wish has already been sent by messenger to Sir Robert. He will receive it within the hour. Had I known about you and Mabel Chilton, well, perhaps I would not have sent it. I'm not sure. Goodbye, Lord Goring. Perhaps we will meet again someday when you're in a less romantic, or shall I say, a more romantic mood. Goodbye.

0: Good morning, Mason. Is Lady Chiltern at home?
1: Yes, my lord. Won't you step into the library, sir?
0: Sir Robert's not in there, is he? I don't wish to see him just now.
1: No, my lord. There is no one in the library but your lordship's father.
0: My father? Good heavens.
2: Oh, there you are, sir. Come in. Come in.
0: Good morning, father.
2: Well, sir, have you been thinking over what I spoke to you about last night?
0: Oh, I've been thinking about nothing else, father.
2: Engaged to be married yet?
0: Not yet. I hope to be before luncheon.
2: You can wait till dinner, if the earlier hour would be any inconvenience to you.
0: No, thanks, Wobbly. I think I'd sooner be engaged before luncheon.
2: Yeah. Now that you're here, sir, why don't you propose to that pretty Mabel Chiltern? Of course, I don't suppose there's the slightest chance of her accepting you.
0: I don't know how the betting stands today, father.
2: If she did accept you, she'd be the prettiest fool in England, sir.
0: Just what I should like to marry. A thoroughly sensible wife would reduce me to a condition of absolute idiocy in less than 6 months.
3: Oh, Lord Caversham.
2: Come in, Mabel. Come in, my dear.
0: Good morning, Mabel.
3: It's very pleasant to see you so early in the morning, Lord Caversham.
2: To see your brother, my dear. Politics.
0: Good morning, Mabel.
3: Lady Caversham is quite well, I trust.
2: Well enough, thank you, except for a slight headache. I always get out of the house early when Lady Caversham has a headache. Makes her affectionate, you know.
0: Good morning, Mabel.
3: Oh, Lord Goring, are you here?
0: Yes, I've been here for some time.
3: Really? Of course, you understand that after breaking our appointment yesterday, I am never going to speak to you again.
2: Ah, serve him right, too. And now, my child, I must bid you good morning.
3: Oh, please. I hope you're not going to leave me all alone with your son.
2: I happen to be on my way to Downing Street, my dear, and I don't think I can take him with me. It's not the Prime Minister's day for seeing the unemployed. Good day.
3: I have always thought that people who don't keep their appointments are quite horrid.
0: Detestable.
3: I'm glad you admit it, but I wish you wouldn't look so pleased about it.
0: I can't help it, Mabel. I always look pleased when I'm with you.
3: Then what a pity that I must leave at once.
0: Oh, Mabel, don't go.
3: Why not, pray? Could it be that you have something to say to me?
0: I have something very particular to say to you.
3: Oh, is it a proposal?
0: Well, yes, it is, yes.
3: I'm so glad. Proceed.
0: Mabel, I love you.
3: Naturally.
0: What do you mean, naturally?
3: I mean, naturally. Only I think you might have mentioned it before. I'm sure I've given you heaps of opportunities.
0: Oh, Mabel, please be serious.
3: I am. Continue, please.
0: Mabel, I've told you that I love you. Can't you love me a little in return?
3: Oh, darling, if you knew anything about anything, which you don't, you'd know that I adore you. Everybody in London knows it except you. It's a public scandal the way I adore you.
0: You do? Then why didn't you ever...
3: Why didn't you ever?
0: Oh, never mind. Darling, would you mind tilting your chin upward a trifle? It's been such an exhausting day. Thank you.
3: Darling.
0: Of course, I'm not nearly good enough for you, my darling.
3: I'm so glad. I was afraid you were.
0: And I'm a little over 30.
3: Yeah, you look weeks younger than that.
0: Sweet of you to say so.
3: I know it. And now, darling, I really must go and see Gertrude.
0: Must you really?
3: I'll be waiting for you in the conservatory.
0: In the conservatory?
3: Yes, third palm from the left. Don't be long, dear, and don't fall into any temptations in the meantime.
0: Dearest Mabel, while you're away, there are none. It makes me horribly dependent on you. And kindly remind Gertrude I'm waiting to see her. Gertrude, I tell you, I am certain that Mrs. Cheeveley has already sent your husband that letter.
4: But it was an innocent letter.
0: Of course. And to prove it, you must tell Robert the whole story at once.
4: You mean you want me to tell my husband that the woman you expected was not Mrs. Cheveley, but myself? That it was I whom you thought was concealed in your flat at 10:30 at night? You want me to tell him that?
0: And why not?
4: Because he would never understand.
5: Gertrude! Gertrude!
4: It's Robert.
5: Gertrude, this letter, it just arrived.
4: Letter? But what letter is that, Robert?
5: I need you. I trust you. Did you really write this, my dear?
4: Yes, Robert. I wrote it.
5: Oh, my dear, is it true? Do you really trust me and need me? Do you?
0: Of course she does, Robert. Was there no other enclosure in the letter?
5: No, should there be? Or what do you know of this?
0: Oh, no, not a thing. It seems like a silly thing to do, that's all. Go to all that trouble to say so little.
5: So little. It's the best news I... Gertrude, my dear, why don't you say something?
4: Well, I'm just overwhelmed, darling, that's all. That's the way you received my poor little effort.
0: Yes, so am I, Othello, so am I. You'll be glad to hear, Robert. Last night, Mrs. Cheeveley gave me your letter to Baron Arnheim, and I destroyed it.
5: Arthur, how can I ever thank you? Ask me anything, my boy, anything.
0: Very well, I will. Robert, you are your sister's guardian. I wish to marry her, and I want your consent. What's the matter, Robert? Are you ill?
5: Arthur, when I called on you late yesterday evening, I found Mrs. Cheeveley concealed in your rooms. Is that correct?
0: Yes, it's quite correct.
5: I recall that you were engaged to be married to her once. It seems that her fascination for you has returned. Naturally, under the circumstances, I cannot permit you to marry my sister.
0: I see.
4: But, Robert, it was not...
0: Gertrude, don't.
4: Robert, it was not Mrs. Cheeveley Lord Goring expected last night.
5: Not Mrs.
4: It was I, Robert. I had written him a letter saying that I trusted him and I needed him. And I was coming to him for advice.
5: You mean this letter? You wrote it to him?
4: Yes. But I changed my mind about going. It seemed, however, that Mrs. Cheeveley called. She saw my letter and stole it. She then sent it anonymously to you.
5: But why?
4: She wanted her revenge. She wanted you to think... Oh, Robert, you know what she wanted you to think. And I was afraid to tell you the truth because...
5: What? Gertrude, did you think so little of me? Arthur, I apologize most humbly to you. Of course, since my objections no longer exist, you may marry my sister.
0: Thank you, Robert. Now, may I have my letter back? It was written to me, you know.
4: No, Arthur. You shall exchange it for something better. You shall have Mabel instead. And it is my sincerest hope that you will make her an ideal husband.
0: An ideal husband? No, no. I hope to do much better than that. Mabel, I'm terribly sorry I'm late again.

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1: You have just heard Oscar Wilde's An Ideal Husband. This was the Theatre Guild on the air production from 1952. 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
1: Welcome to the Author Meets the Critics. Today, our literary tug-of-war centers about the new Broadway success, The Mad Woman of Chaillot. Our guests include the noted actor John Carradine, featured in the play, and Maurice Valenci, who adapted The Mad Woman of Chaillot from the original French. But first, meet the man who keeps the peace on these programs, John K.M. McCaffrey.
2: Good afternoon, everyone. One of the greatest surprises on Broadway this season is the success of The Mad Woman of Chaillot, a play written by Jean Giraudoux and adopted for the New York Theater by Maurice Valenci. Most critics have acclaimed it as an utterly charming fantasy. The minority said it's beautiful, but what does it mean? To help answer that question, we have asked one of its stars to come here this afternoon to tell the story of the play. The Author Meets the Critics is proud to present Mr. John Carradine.
3: Thank you, Mr. McCaffrey. The Mad Woman of Chaillot is not an ordinary play in any sense of the word. Its principal character, a dignified lady of uncertain mentality, in league with three cronies equally unbalanced, undertakes to effect a cure of the evils besetting mankind in the most original and salutary fashion. Conceiving man's natural and implacable enemies to be the unreconstructed individualists who thrive by the sweat of their fellow men's brows, she calls upon her friends, the waiter, the waitress, the shoelace peddler, the juggler, the police sergeant, the patrolman, the flower girl, the deaf-mute and the rag-picker, to put to trial and convict the culprits in a mock ceremony in her cellar at 21 Rue de Chaillot. Having secured this dubious result, she entices the corporation presidents, the publicity men, the prospectors, and their minions to the cellar, and on the pretext that they will there find a rich outcropping of oil, leaving them to the devices of their own avarice and cupidity to lead them on, she permits them to descend the staircase to a bottomless pit from which there is no return. The disappearance of these forces of evil leaves the earth free, the air clear, and all men in a state of goodwill toward one another. This mission accomplished, the Countess of Chaillot returns to her principal occupation, the care and feeding of the stray cats and dogs of her district.
2: Thank you, Mr. Carradine. And now let's see whether your explanation has fully satisfied our critics. The first, the well-known book and play reviewer, Mr. Lee Rogo.
4: Some of my sensitive friends have been denouncing me as a drowner of kittens and a kicker of babies because I've been saying that The Mad Woman of Chaillot, that gallant, touching, tremulous play, is a piece of cheese. I'm already hated for it, so I might as well say it again. The Mad Woman of Chaillot is a piece of cheese. In addition, it is a windy, sententious, disorganized, over-ingenuous bore. Not since William Saroyan departed these precincts has any playwright attempted to crawl so trustfully into our laps and tell us a dwight big fairy story about the poor but beautiful people. The Mad Woman has its moments, but it just doesn't come off. As philosophy, it compares with a great epic of Tin Pan Alley. Somewhere there's a bluebird of happiness with patter by Art Mooney. As social comment, it somehow manages to be simultaneously confused and oversimplified. As entertainment, it is handicapped by a tendency to try to do the same joke in too many different ways, the same tendency which has already turned all decent human beings into implacable foes of the radio comedians. As fantasy, it has the same fault which used to make the rooters and the bleachers so impatient with Ernie Lombardi. I mean, it has lead in the pants. And oh lordy, that symbolism, those blue lights, those offstage voices, those shadowy symbolic figures, the confused shouts of the pigeons are flying again. As I saw the villains walking through the trapdoor to their doom in the last scene, all I could think of was, they're the lucky ones. From this you'll gather I didn't care very much for the play.
2: With a quite different opinion, our second critic, the famous literary critic and commentator, conductor of his own radio program, The Lively Arts, Mr. Gilbert Seldes.
5: I have a feeling that we have seen several plays this year. Mr. Rogo and I haven't seen the same one. But that's a personal matter. It's subjective. Because, to me, the play obviously is quite the contrary of everything Mr. Rogo has said. I find in it something you get practically never in the theater nowadays. And that's the quality that the theater always used to have for children. It's the power to cast a spell and to work magic. This can be done in many ways, but you always have to feel that there's a really active imagination behind it. You felt that active imagination with the superhuman power in Medea last year. The other day, you sensed a very close approach to it in Death of the Salesman. But for the most part, when people try to recapture magic, they do it in trivial ways, like a Walt Disney picture, as if the imagination only has the right to operate for little children and has to be kind of silly, as Mr. Ogle found this one to be. In The Madwoman of Chaillot, you fall immediately under an enchantment. There are dragons and princesses in the play who are disguised as profiteers and servant girls. But the elements that cast this spell are a subtle intellect, a passionate morality, and a profound feeling. With these elements, you usually get in the theater a sober preachment or a melodrama. Here, because Jean Giraudoux has a flashing wit and a playful imagination, you get, I think, the very highest order of comedy. The enchantment comes as a surprise. It shocks you into laughter, and then it shocks you into seriousness. Madwoman is, in short, a morality play about good and evil. In fact, it's essentially the same story as Born Yesterday, the triumph of simple goodness over the wicked. You might say it's the death of all salesmen. They're called by another and uglier name in the play. When you come back from the world into which the madwoman takes you, you know something about the world in which you have to live, which you didn't know before. You've been led by laughter, and that is a unique and refreshing, and to me, a completely satisfying experience.
2: Well, it doesn't sound very much as if you and Mr. Rogo had gone to the same play, Mr. Seldes, but have at each other. I have a feeling from what you said, Mr. Rogo, that you would also have found every man, for instance, sententious and a little oversimple as far as its philosophy was concerned, and that it hit you over the head. Now, didn't you feel that The Madwoman of Chaillot had tremendous style and elegance of presentation? Is there nothing that you saw good in it?
4: Oh, yes, there were a great many things that I liked. I was particularly captivated by the sets. But to return to what Mr. Seldes was saying about the fairy tale and the theater and the simple morality play, I've always found that that is the most difficult point of the dice in the theater. If there is one oversimplification too many, if you return a little too often to the joke which has originally delighted the audience, if one speech is too overlong and you start asking yourself, what is that man saying anyway, then the little soap bubble of fantasy collapses. And I'm afraid that The Madwoman of Chaillot airs perhaps a dozen times in these very serious ways. Take, for example, in the second act, the introduction of the King of the Sewer Men as a very charming character who comes in and conspires with the madwoman to open up the bottomless pit to doom. And it develops that he is the King of the Sewer Men, and he's very much concerned with setting at rest the wicked legends that go out around Paris about the sewer men, about how they have wild parties and washing machines that run all night, and girls and such things as that. Well, I think that he keeps doing this little joke where you say to somebody, you're a great big baboon, and he says, I'm not big. You know that old joke? Well, the sewer man does about 9 variations of that, as I recall. He keeps saying, oh, well, we don't have washing machines running all day and night. They only run at night. And we don't have girls who are never permitted to come out. They're allowed to come out every Easter, I think the thing was. Well, I got a little bit bored with that. I'm a human being, and I like to hear different jokes every once in a while.
2: Mr. Seldes.
5: Well, there are about, 25 different points of attack. I wouldn't call them all jokes. But the major point is that what Giraudoux was trying to do was to create a fantasy in which he could say about 75 small things and 2 or 3 big ones, which are serious. This is a great comedy, and as anyone who's been and seen the show knows, people laugh at it a great deal, and I don't think you laugh at it too much. But it says something serious in practically every 5 minutes. And it's quite profound. It's also a great social satire. What Giraudoux is doing is to say there are a number of evil people in the world, and incidentally, as this play was conceived and I think mostly written while the Germans were in Paris, he obviously is talking about the powers that come down on plain and simple people. He chooses for his point of attack those who don't create anything but manipulate, the people that get 10% off everything, the people who sell and cheat but never add anything to the sum of human happiness. And he's against them. When they think that there's a deposit of oil under the cellar of the madwoman of Chaillot, she traps them by their greed, and that is a turning point of the play. When they say to her, all these people are linked together and they're powerful, and they're greedy, she says, now I've got them. If they're greedy, they're stupid. And she traps them by saying, you can come in and get The oil which is under my cellar.
4: Mr. Selby's, may I ask you a question? Did you think that was a very effective scene of the play when all those people went tramping down the cellar?
5: Yes, because I think the whole play is a fantasy, and you have to do a fantasy in a complete style. If this play were realistic at all, and if it weren't meant for laughs, I think that your point would be perfectly legitimate, Mr. Rogo, but it's not a realistic play. It's as fantastic as anything you've seen. A great many people have compared one scene in it to the Mad Hatter's Tea Party in Alice in Wonderland. I don't see the comparison myself, but there you have, after all, a great deal in Alice in Wonderland. I don't see the comparison myself, but there you have, after all, a great deal of logic. The logic of Alice in Wonderland is...

0: solve the thing, you haven't got a really subtle intelligence working behind it. He wasn't writing this play for jokes, and I think it's a defect in our theater that we want.
1: May I ask you a question, Mr. Seldes? What exactly is this profound thing that the Mad Woman of Chaillot is supposed to say about the world? I found it, actually, to say nothing that is not sort of Valentine card hope. Now, maybe it's important to make those kind of hopes in the world, and I personally am not against them. I think they're very sweet, very touching, and very nice. But when you get to putting one of those things on the stage in the theater, you have to be a little bit more than Dewey-eyed. You have to be consistently clever, consistently witty. You just can't fall on your face every once in a while,
0: you
1: as
0: don't.
1: You do in the trial scene of The Mad Woman of Chaillot, a great big lengthy speech that gets absolutely nowhere. The whole trial scene, as a matter of fact, and that brilliant tea party scene, which is supposed to, at least supposedly brilliant.
2: When you criticize that trial scene, you just stabbed Mr. John Carradine.
1: I'm aware of that, and as one of Mr. Carradine's great admirers, I'm sorry that he had to have such words to say.
0: Mr. Logo, one remark. You do not have to be consistently clever. That's the bane of too much of the American theater, this dreadful effort to be consistently clever. We are not putting other writers on trial, but you go and see a consistently clever play called Light Up the Sky. It's
1: oh,
0: empty.
1: I didn't like Light Up the Sky.
0: Yes.
1: I was very mean this season.
0: It was an endless series of clevernesses, and there was nothing to it whatever except that. All of our writers have tried so desperately to get a series of wisecracks, one after the other. It became a style. Well, this play lacks it. I am...
1: Well, I think one of the troubles with this play, Mr. Seldes, is that it tries to wisecrack too much, as, for example, in that famous tea party scene, which, by the way, is almost a very literal adaptation of a famous burlesque bit called the Lamb Chop bit, which Willie Howard used to do.
2: Well, as a matter of fact, then, let's get to the adapter, our guest author of the afternoon, Mr. Maurice Valenci, and see if he knew that Willie Howard bit when he was adapting Mr. Giraudoux's play.
3: No, I'm sorry I haven't been to the burlesque as often, perhaps, as our critic has.
1: purely research, Mr. Valenci.
2: Few men are given such delightful fields of research, Mr. Rogo. Go ahead, Mr. Valenci.
3: It's my impression, too. No, I don't think I know that particular burlesque scene. It's not my impression that Giraudoux knew it either.
1: Oh, I'm not accusing the good Frenchman of stealing it. I'm just remarking on the parallel.
3: Well, you see, I have to be careful about it, because when it was proposed to Louis Jouvet that some of the speeches were long and some of the scenes dislocated and he should do some work on it, he answered very simply, "No, I can't. Il n'est pas ici pour se défendre." That is to say, he's not here to defend himself. And he's not here either. Giraudoux is dead. But I will try to do what I can for him. And in general, I should like to say this. This is obviously a play of fancy. We've all said that. The next point is, what type of fancy is it? Well, it's a fancy of the Golden Age. It tries to bring back a time of happiness and simplicity, not in reality, but only in a few golden moments in the theater. I can speak this way because I'm only the adapter, you see. Now, it would be nice, as Giraudoux is telling us, if life was so simple. If we could eradicate the evil of the world simply by opening a stone in a cellar and sending the bad people into it. Well, life isn't so simple. But in the mind of this woman, it is, and perhaps it would be very nice if our minds were a little bit more like that. Because, after all, life is simple enough in its basic terms, and if we weren't mixed up in a mass of detail, we might be able to bring back a golden age rather simply. It might have been done, perhaps, in the days of Woodrow Wilson. May I finish?
1: I'm sorry.
3: When the whole world was ready to adopt a principle that perhaps nobody would have been able to do before. In a few magic days, it was possible. Those magic days may come again. I think they made a great impression upon Giraudoux. He was in Paris and he saw them. We haven't seen them. Perhaps we can't quite recapture that feeling of hope. But the hope is there.
2: I think that one of the most interesting scenes in the play is the scene which you have criticized, Mr. Rogo, in which the ragpicker, as played by John Carradine, gets up and defends the society which all the rest of the people are condemning it. He is appearing for the defense, saying things that he doesn't believe in, but he makes a very eloquent job of saying what kind of people these people are who should be eradicated. Now, Mr. Rogo, Mr. Carrick,

0: Dean feels that that was a very weak scene, that you had very bad words to say. Now, you've played it. How do you feel
1: about
0: it?
1: Well, as an actor, I find very little to complain of. I seem to do very well with the scene every night. And I think the scene is written consciously with the idea of not the ragpicker eloquently defending these forces of evil, but defending them in such a way as to point out how very evil they are. It's a rather implausible defense. But there's another point I'd like to bring out, which has been an issue between Mr. Valency and Mr. Rogaud. And I think possibly the trouble of Mr. Rogaud in his criticism of this play is that he is impatient with dreams of any kind, and he's I rather suspect a disciple of direct action.
2: As it happens, I write fairy stories, Mr. Carradine.
0: Well, it's professional jealousy, then.
2: Oh, no.
1: I was about to remark that I deplore the absence or the passing from the theater of fantasy as much as I deplore the passing from the childhood scene of Grimm's Fairy Tales. I think that that passage is due to the very practical point of view of modern child psychologists, and I'm a little wistful about it. I liked the fairy tales when I was a kid, and just for the same reason I liked Peter Pan. I think one of the reasons why there are some people who object to the Mad Woman of Shiloh in any form is probably based on the same reasons that Peter Pan doesn't go in this country anymore. We've become too materialistic people. We won't let ourselves dream in the theater. I'm a little tired of direct action in the world. I like to go into the theater where I can dream a little bit beautifully. Well, I'm not going to have a bomb thrown at me or a thesis hurled at me.
2: Well, I'm put in the very very unfortunate position here of being against everything that's good and sweet. For example, I'm described as being against hope. I'm being described as being against good and being for evil and being
0: against...
2: Well,
0: aren't you, Mr. Rogan?
2: Oh, no.
0: Oh, I'm sorry. I just wanted to clear that.
2: You see, there's a very sharp distinction that has to be made here, and that is between what Mr. Giraudoux felt and what all of us would like to hope and dream for the world and what actually takes place at the Belasco Theater on 48th Street.
1: 44th Street?
2: 44th Street.
1: What play did you go to?
2: Well, you were in it, Mr. Carradine. Is it really on 44th Street? Well, it's in New York City, I know that.
0: Mr. Selden.
3: Well, this is very interesting. I now can turn and join Mr. Rogo. I'm against Mr. Carradine. I do not think this play has anything at all to do with Peter Pan, which to my mind is perhaps the emptiest fantasy ever put on the stage, and this one is the fullest one. Mr. Rogo asked me, what was this about? And I go back to a scene which is not one of the most important ones in the play, but just happens to condense what the play is about. At the near the beginning, a young man is prevented from drowning himself. And the police, of course, come up, and they want to take his name and put him in jail for attempting suicide. And the madwoman says, and I'm going to make a quick translation here, as I haven't got the English, that the policeman must he must praise life. She says, you're trying to save this man from killing himself. You must praise life. She says, if an assassin is arrested, you put him to the guillotine. You prevent people from stealing. You prevent children from writing on dirty words on walls. It must be that you find life active, dignified, and wonderful. So you must tell this to this man, because otherwise, what right have you to be a guardian of the peace if you aren't a guardian of life? And the policeman, as a matter of fact, fails, and the madwoman does interest this man in life again. There is an essential thing in which she says life is good. At that time, she doesn't know of the force of evil surrounding them. But when she gets down, she finds out about these people. She says they can be destroyed. Now, we're all in favor of goodness. Even Mr. Rogo's in favor of goodness, hard as it is to believe it.
1: Goodness gracious me.
3: Yes, he pretends to be, let us say. But we all say, oh, well, we can't defeat the profiteers. We can't defeat the war
2: makers. Can I interest any of you gentlemen in some oil shares?
3: Exactly.
4: We thought you were that sort all the time.
3: We all try to get in on the rackets, and we all suffer from the rackets. We are extremely docile people, not only we in America, but a great many others. We're opposed to fighting against these things. We say they're too strong for us. Well, the madwoman says, look, it's rather simple. You get them all in one place, and you obliterate them. And then when she's done, she says, they're nothing but men downstairs. Let's go upstairs now in the light, where there are more important things to do.
2: And the pigeons are flying again.
3: Yes, she has destroyed evil, and she has shown that if you really concentrate on it, you can do it. In that sense, this is more of a war cry than any radical play I've seen that says, let's go out on strike, or let's go and fight, let's have war. He's really talking about something. He says, these people are not as strong as you think. It's only we who have succumbed to them. And
0: well,
3: runs right straight through the play.
0: If perhaps Mr. Rugo isn't troubled by the fact that this play, unlike so many plays which we've had in the last decade, has no ideological bias of any kind. It is not from the point of view of this group should do this at this time. And after all, in talking about evil, evil is a fairly simple thing. Need not necessarily be complex or made particular. It is a simple thing.
2: That's just the point. Evil is one of the most complicated things that there is in the whole world.
3: No, just the forms of it are evil, Mr. Rogo.
2: No, the whole concept of evil is one of the most subtle, and philosophers have been wrestling with it since the beginning of time without ever having come across a satisfactory
3: explanation. It's no more subtle than the concept of good, you know.
2: Also a very subtle concept,
3: Mr. Yeah, well,
2: Mr.
3: here you've got a subtle mind working on them and putting them in opposition to each other. It's the basic element of 90% of the good plays. A conflict between two enormously powerful forces. In this case, the good wins out and does it with charm.
2: The really great plays about good and evil, Mr. Seldes, to my mind, have all shown that they permeate each other. They haven't laid them aside with as sharp a cleavage as Mr. Giraudoux and his adapter have done.
4: May I put in a word for Giraudoux and his adapter? I don't know that we ought to get into a discussion of good and evil at this point. I'm not even sure it's particularly concerned in this play. I'd like to discuss
2: the... May I interrupt, Mr. Valancy, just one tiny little moment?
4: I haven't said anything yet.
2: Well, I'm reminded by Mr. Seldes' remarks of that immortal remark of Calvin Coolidge's. Somebody said to him as he came off a ship one time, "What is your position on sin, Mr. Coolidge?" And Silent Cal said, "I'm agin it."
3: That's fine. My people are.
4: That's very well said. But coming back to the... point that I was trying to make, I should like to discuss with you the sewer scene for a moment, not to change the subject, you understand. Feel that the sewer man is repetitious, vapid, on the whole rather silly, and that his scene is a collection of gags. Do I paraphrase you correctly?
2: To a large extent, yes.
4: Well, would you like to make some additions?
2: No, not at all.
4: Well, no.
5: A very large extent.
4: I should like to take issue with you there. I think the sewer scene is charming. It's my favorite scene in the play. What, in your opinion, is the import of the sewer scene, assuming that there's something to it more than a gag? Why do you think...
0: This is unfair, Mr. Valency. You're asking Mr. Rogo to understand the play as well as dislike it.
4: I beg your pardon. I was confused.
0: Mr. Rogo?
2: I'd be glad to accept Mr. Valancy's challenge to explain a portion of his play, as difficult as he has made it for us. It seems to me that the King of the Sewers is also a symbol of the people in the underground who can form a union with the oppressed and poor but beautiful people, and... who can be charmed out of their rather crabbed attitudes to do a nice thing to help these people get their way to triumph over evil.
4: Mr. Rogo, speaking as a schoolteacher, I would say you wouldn't pass on that scene because that is not at all what the scene was meant to mean or, I think, can mean on any, shall I say, intelligent reading. The sewer man is not asked to cooperate with anybody. He doesn't know what it's all about. The Countess does not explain to him that there are evil people in the world. She explains nothing. She asks him a simple question. "Do you remember," she says, "one night, when you were half dead and I found you here, you told me there was a secret in this room. What is it?" And at first he won't tell. And then he says, "Well, there is a moving stone." And she says, "How do you open it?" And he says, "Look." And he presses a brick, and the stone opens. She says, "Thank you very much," and he goes away. You see, he's not in on any secret. He's not asked to make any compact. He's not consulted on anything. The whole thing takes place within the Countess, you see. We have a leadership principle at stake here. Now, what is the point of the whole sewer affair? Well, I think that can be answered rather simply. It's the point of the play. For Giraudoux, there is a world of illusion, there's a world of reality, and these two worlds are not distinct. The one floats over the other continually, and they merge. Now, the sewer man is and is not the king of the sewer men. He has and has not been down into this bottomless place, which does and does not lead nowhere. And the people may or may not go down there, and we really don't know. You see? Now, there's no one, the sewer man is not mad. What Girardeau is telling you is there is a great deal more in life than we know. I believe there's a well-known phrase of Shakespeare's to this effect. The whole play is oriented, he puts it so, somewhat...
1: I'd be very willing to quote it when the time
0: would
1: comes.
0: You quote it?
4: Well, quote it now. Quote it now, John.
1: Can I?
0: Gary,
4: yes,
0: yes,
4: I think
0: by
4: you
0: all
4: can.
0: Means. Can you?
1: I believe I can.
0: Oh, all right.
1: Caught me unaware.
4: More things in heaven and earth
1: than I've dreamt of in your philosophy, Horatio.
4: I think that's the point. I have only another word to say. I think that's the point of the sewer scene, and the understanding of the sewer scene is perhaps a little sort of key to the understanding of the play. The madwoman is of the same type. She is and is not mad. That cafe is a cafe, and it's not a cafe. It's a world. The cellar is and is not a cellar. All these things, you see, are in flux. You can't put your finger on them. And perhaps there is the difficulty that Mr. Rogo finds with this play. He tries to put his finger on something, and all he finds is a gag.
0: Mr. Casellas.
3: I think that, unless I'm mistaken, I'm the only man here who knew Jean Giraudoux. And his general political tendency would certainly strike out what Mr. Rogo felt was implied in the union of the suppressed, who are so far suppressed they live in sewers, and the good people above. He was an aristocrat, he was a profound moralist, and he was an extremely serious person, actually, who expressed himself in fantasy. One of his other fantasies, Amphitryon 38, which was, that is the right number, I think, isn't it?
4: Yes, sir.
3: Which was a fantasy about the gods. In this case, it's a fantasy about superhuman people. But he is certainly not suggesting that the poor and the oppressed form a union and attack the upper crust. He is not, in fact, attacking anybody except the people who do nothing for humanity but batten on it, live on it like leeches. And he is saying that it's a cinch to get rid of them, which I think is a very heartening thing for us to hear at the present time.
2: Can I say one last thing? As again, I must say that I am for good, really, and against evil, and I only demand one thing of a fairy story, and that is that it be entertaining. It's not supposed to put the kid to sleep until the kid wants to go to sleep.
1: You must have been very lonely at the performance you saw, because the audience seemed to love it.
2: Yes, I know they did.
0: I think that Mr. Carradine is expressing the opinion of a lot of people. I think that in view of his untimely death last week, that we should mention the magnificent sets with Christian Bérard did for the Madwoman of Chaillot, and what an untimely death his was in view of the talent which he demonstrated so magnificently there. I'm sorry the time's up for both the author and his critics, and here's Arthur Garry to tell you what lies ahead on our program.
5: Next week, the author meets the critics will discuss one of the most important books of our time, No Place to Hide by David Bradley, a day-by-day record of the Navy's experiments at Bikini. Be sure to be with us next week when Dr. David Bradley meets his critics. And now, back to John McCaffrey.
0: Before closing, I'd like to thank Maurice Valenci and John Carradine for coming here today to discuss The Madwoman of Chaillot, and to thank you, Mr. Rogo, for your vigorous attack, and you, Mr. Seldes, for your equally vigorous defense. Thank you for joining us. This is John McCaffrey saying good afternoon for The Author Meets the Critics.
5: The Author Meets the Critics is produced by Martin Stone and directed by Lee Jones. This is Arthur Garry speaking.
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0: In 1613, William Shakespeare retired from writing. 3 years later he passed away at the age of 52, allegedly from a contracted fever. The will he wrote before he died remains one of the few verified sources about his life. 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
1: On the 25th day of January, in the 14th year of the reign of our Lord James, now King of England, and the 49th year of Scotland, in the year of our Lord 1616. The will of William Shakespeare. Let it be registered.

in the name of God. Amen. I, William Shakespeare of Stratford-upon-Avon in the county of Warwick, gentlemen in perfect health and memory, God be praised, to make and ordain this my last will and testament, in the manner and form following. That is to say, first I commend my soul into the hands of God, my Creator, hoping and assuredly believing, through the only merits of Jesus Christ my Saviour, to be made partaker of life everlasting, and my body to the earth whereof it is made. Item, I give and bequeath unto my son-in-law and daughter Judith £150 of lawful English money, to be paid unto her in manner and form following. That is to say, £100 in discharge of her marriage portion, within 1 year after my decease, with consideration after the rate of 2 shillings in the pound for so long time, as the same shall be unpaid unto her after my decease, and the £50 residue thereof upon her surrendering or giving of such sufficient security as the overseers of this my will shall like of, to surrender or grant all her estate and right that shall descend or come unto her after my decease, or that she now has of in, or to one copyhold tenement, with the appurtenances lying and being in Stratford-upon-Avon, aforesaid in the said county of Warwick, being parcel or holden of the manor of Rowington, unto my daughter Susanna Hall, and her heirs for ever. Item, I give and bequeath unto my said daughter Judith £150 more, if she or any issue of her body, living at the end of 3 years, next ensuing the day of the date of this my will, during which time my executors, to pay her consideration from my decease according to the rate aforesaid, and if she die within the said term, without issue of her body, then my will is, and I do give and bequeath £100 thereof to my niece Elizabeth Hall, and £50 to be set forth by my executors during the life of my sister Joan Hart, and the use and profit thereof coming shall be paid to my said sister Joan, and after her decease the said £50 shall remain amongst the children of my said sister, equally to be divided amongst them. But if my said daughter Judith be living at the end of the said 3 years, or any issue of her body, then my will is, and so I devise and bequeath the said £150, to be set out by my executors and overseers for the best benefit of her and her issue, and the stock not to be paid unto her, so long as she shall be married and covert barren, by my executors and overseers, but my will is that she shall have the consideration yearly paid unto her during her life, and after her decease the said stock and consideration to be paid to her children, if she have any, and if not, to her executors or assigns, she living the said term after my decease, provided that if such husband as she shall at the end of the said 3 years be married unto, or attain after, do sufficiently assure unto her, and the issue of her body lands, answerable to the portion given unto her, and to be adjudged so by my executors and overseers, then my will is that the said £150 shall be paid to such husband as shall make such assurance to his own use. Item, I give and bequeath unto my said sister Joan £20 and all my wearing apparel, to be paid and delivered within 1 year after my decease. And I do will and devise unto her the house with the appurtenances in Stratford, wherein she dwells for her natural life, under the yearly rent of 12 pence. Item, I give and bequeath unto her 3 sons, William Hart, Hart Hart, and Michael Hart, £5 apiece,
to be paid within 1 year after my decease, to be set out for her within 1 year after my decease, by my executors, with the advice and directions of my overseers, for her best profit until her marriage, and then the same with the increase thereof, to be paid unto her. Item, I give and bequeath unto the said Elizabeth Hall all my plate, except my broad silver and gilt bowl, that I now have, at the date of this, my will. Item, I give and bequeath unto the poor of Stratford, aforesaid £10, to Mr. Thomas Combe, my sword, to Thomas Russell Esquire, £5, and to Francis Collins, of the borough of Warwick, in the county of Warwick, gentlemen, £13.6.08, to be paid within 1 year after my decease. Item, I give and bequeath to Mr. Richard Hamlet Sadler, Tyler the Elder, £26.08 to buy him a ring, to William Reynolds, gentleman, £26.08 to buy him a ring, to my godson, William Walker, £26.08 in gold, and to my fellows John Heminges, Richard Burbage, and Henry Condell, £26.08 apiece to buy them rings. Item, I give, will, bequeath, and devise unto my daughter Susanna Hall, for better enabling of her to perform this my will, and towards the performance thereof, all that capital messuage, or tenement with the appurtenances in Stratford, aforesaid, called New Place, wherein I now dwell, and two messuages or tenements with the appurtenances, situate, lying, and being in Henley Street, within the borough of Stratford, aforesaid, and all my barns, stables, orchards, gardens, lands, tenements, and hereditaments, whatsoever situate, lying and being or to be had, received, perceived, or taken within the towns and hamlets, villages, fields, and grounds of Stratford-upon-Avon, Old Stratford, Bishopton, and Welcombe, or in any of them in the said county of Warwick. And also all that messuage or tenement with the appurtenances wherein one John Robinson dwells, situate, lying, and being in the Blackfriars in London near the wardrobe, and all other my lands, tenements, and hereditaments whatsoever, to have and to hold all and singular the said premises with their appurtenances unto the said Susanna Hall for and during the term of her natural life, and after her decease to the first son of her body, lawfully issuing, and to the heirs males of the body of the said first son, lawfully issuing, and for default of such heirs, males of the body of the said first son, lawfully issuing, to the second son of her body, lawfully issuing, and to the heirs males of the body of the said second son, lawfully issuing, and for default of such issue, the same so to remain, to the third son of her body, lawfully issuing, and for default of such issue the same so, to remain to the fourth son, fifth, sixth, and seventh sons of her body, lawfully issuing one after another, and to the heirs males of the bodies, of the said fourth, fifth, sixth, and seventh sons, lawfully issuing in such manner as it is before limited to be, and remain to the first, second, and third sons of her body, and to their heirs males. And for default of such issue, the said premises to be and remain, to my said niece Elizabeth Hall, and the heirs males of her body, lawfully issuing. For default of such issue to my daughter Judith, and the heirs of me, the said William Shakespeare, forever. Item, I give unto my wife my second best bed with the furniture. Item, I give and bequeath to my said daughter Judith my broad silver gilt bowl, all the rest of my goods, chattels, leases, plate, jewels, and household stuff,
Whatsoever, after my debts and legacies paid and my funeral expenses discharged, I give, devise, and bequeath to my son-in-law John Hall, gentleman, and my daughter Susanna, his wife, whom I ordain and make executors of this my last will and testament. And I do entreat and appoint the said Thomas Russell Esquire and Francis Collins, gentlemen, to be overseers hereof, and do revoke all former wills, and publish this to be my last will and testament, in witness whereof I have hereunto put my seal and hand, the day and year first above written. Witness to the publishing hereof, Francis Collins, Julius Shaw, John Robinson, Hamnet Sadler, Robert Watcott, by me, William Shakespeare,

0: You have just heard a reading of The Last Will and Testament of William Shakespeare.
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This is the NBC University Theatre production from 1948.

This is the NBC University Theater, presenting another in our series of radio plays based on the world's great stories. Tonight, Gulliver's Travels by Jonathan Swift, with Henry Hull as Lemuel Gulliver.

In 1727, when Jonathan Swift wrote Gulliver's Travels, he intended it to be nothing more than a sharp and biting commentary on the customs and politics of his time. But knowing that the most dangerous truths could be told safely only under the mask of humor, he veiled his attacks with the most imaginative of stories. And as a result, his book did not die with the customs and men which it ridiculed. Instead, with the passage of two centuries and more, it has become more than just a brilliant satire. It has become, in fact, one of the greatest of all children's classics, a story to charm and delight the young of every generation and every century.

0: My name is Lemuel Gulliver. For 16 years and 7 months, I sailed the seas on several vessels, first as a surgeon and then as captain. In the year 1699, I accepted an offer from Captain William Pritchard, master of the Antelope, who was making a voyage to the South Seas. I shall not trouble you with the particulars of our adventures in these seas. Let it suffice to say that in our passage we ran afoul of a tropic storm. The weather being very hazy, we were within half a cable's length of a giant rock before our lookout spied it.
1: Rock ho! Rock ho! Get ahead!
2: Avast there, men! Stand by to launch the longboat!
0: Six of us made shift to get the longboat into the sea. But before we cleared the ship's side, she was driven on the rock and split asunder. What became of my companions, I cannot tell, but conclude that they were lost. For my part, I swam as fortune directed and was pushed forward by wind and tide to a point where I found myself within my depth. When I finally struggled ashore, I was in so weak a condition that I lay down on the grass and fell asleep.

0: Some hours later, I was awakened by a noise like the humming of insects, a silken whispering like grass in the wind. I tried to raise, only to discover my arms and legs fastened securely to the ground, and my hair tied down in the same manner. At once I became aware of something alive, moving on my leg, advancing gently forward over my breast, walking boldly up to my chin. By bending my eyes downward, I was able to perceive that it was a human creature not 6 inches high, with a bow and arrow in its hands. And even while I looked, at least 50 more of the same kind followed the first. It gradually became clear to me that it was these tiny creatures who had made me a prisoner, who had bound me securely while I slept, with cords no thicker than a thread of silk. Outraged at first by the absurdity of a man of my stature being thus treated, I then began to ponder how light my plight was compared to that of thousands of my own countrymen who too were bound by invisible threads of caste, custom, and circumstance. Were they not prisoners as much as I? The only difference being that I was aware of my plight and they were not. The Lilliputians, for that was the name of my tiny captors, brought me food and drink sent thither by their emperor's orders, freeing one of my hands so that I could eat. In Lilliput, as in my own island, the state of a man's stomach is likely to govern his thinking. I topped off my meal with a hogshead of good wine, then fell asleep. While I slept, I was bound in chains and carted by 1,500 horses to the palace of the emperor. Your Imperial Majesty, your most humble servant.
1: His Imperial Majesty, Globastrum Amarin of Valmy Gordillo Shefflin Molly Oligoo, proposes to the Mad Mountain lately arrived in our celestial dominions the following articles.
0: One or two of the articles proposed were not altogether to my liking, but overwhelmed by the presence of royalty, I could only prostrate myself at His Majesty's feet and acquiesce. He then had a mind to entertain me with one of his country's best-loved shows. Red Bristle, his minister of private affairs, ascended to my shoulder to interpret the performance for me.
1: What you are about to witness, Mad Mountain, is the annual performance of our tightrope walkers. You see, in Lilliput, when a political office is vacant, candidates petition the emperor to entertain the court by cutting capers on a rope. Whoever jumps the highest without falling off wins the office. That's Flimnap, candidate for the office of treasurer, performing now.
0: He's superb! Colossal! Why, he's a sensation!
1: He should be. He's been at it for years. What is it? Why do you frown?
0: It's just occurred to me. Is this rope dancing really a true test of a man's qualifications for public office?
1: Perhaps they thought of a better test in your country?
0: Surely, I thought. Surely in this setting of ideal loveliness, these tiny, doll-like people, so energetic, so resourceful, must have attained a state of happiness and perfection that we larger mortals only dream of. But I was doomed to disillusion. I'd been there scarcely a month when my friend Red Bristle came and climbed up on my shoulder and began to whisper in my ear.
1: Mad Mountain, we labor under two mighty evils, a violent schism at home.
0: A schism here in Lilliput?
1: For above 70 moons past, there have been two struggling parties here, the Tramixons and the Slamixons.
0: Well, how do you differ politically?
1: Most profoundly. One party adheres to the wearing of high heel shoes, the other low heel.
0: High and low heels.
1: His Majesty favors lesser heels in his administration. Therefore, the animosity of the two parties runs so high, they will neither eat nor drink with each other.
0: Is there no hope of a compromise?
1: Neither party will yield a fraction. Meanwhile, the country is split in two. And at the same time, we are threatened with an invasion from the island of Blefuscu.
0: Blefuscu?
1: A neighboring kingdom with which we've been engaged in a most obstinate war for 36 moons.
0: 36 moons? Amazing. Even in Europe, we are not often able to sustain our wars that long. What started your war with the Blefuscudians?
1: An egg.
0: An egg?
1: Now, it's allowed in all hands that the natural way of cracking a boiled egg is upon the larger end.
0: Naturally.
1: The present emperor's great-grandfather, however, during his reign, published an edict commanding all his subjects to break the smaller end of the egg. The people so resented this that there have been 6 rebellious uprisings wherein one emperor lost his life and another his crown.
0: But you are a rational people. Can't it be made clear to you the futility of such conflicts?
1: Ah, many hundreds of volumes have been published on the subject. But the emperor has ordered all books that do not support the little Indian point of view suppressed. Burned.
0: I see.
1: Meanwhile, the war is to start all over again. The enemy has already equipped a numerous fleet and is preparing to descend upon us.
0: If there is anything I can do...
1: His Majesty is placing great confidence in your strength and valor.
0: I'm greatly flattered. Please present my humble duty to His Majesty and inform him that I stand ready with my life to defend his person and state against invaders. When the hour of invasion was at hand, I waded out into the channel between Lilliput and Blefuscu, cut the moorings of the enemy's fleet, tied the ship's lines together, then waded back again with the enemy's vessels in tow. The whole kingdom of Lilliput awaited on the shore to do me honor. But alas, I was to learn how fickle is the public mind, how short-lived the hero's laurels. Early the next morning...
1: Red
0: Mountain. Red, what brings you out so early?
1: I have come under express orders from His Majesty.
0: What does he want now?
1: He wants you to bring all the rest of the enemy ships into our port at once.
0: But great heavens, that would leave the Empire of Blefuscu entirely undefended.
1: Exactly. He says it's our national destiny to rule the world.
0: Then he's out of his mind.
1: Not only does he intend to conquer Blefuscu, but he is laying plans to destroy the entire race of big Indians and compel all people to break their eggs on the smaller end.
0: And if they refuse?
1: They will be exterminated.
0: You may return to His Majesty and say that I refuse his request. I shall never be the instrument of bringing a race of free and brave people into slavery.

0: What is it, Red Whistle? Did you give the Emperor my message?
1: Hey, Mountain, you must leave Lilliput at once.
0: What do you mean?
1: Listen, His Majesty is angry. Most angry at your refusal. He intends to blind you.
0: Blind me?
1: Yes, he's clever. He recognizes that the loss of your sight will in no wise impair your bodily strength. You will still be useful to him. In fact, he feels you will be even of greater service to him blind.
0: Ah, what a low, contemptible, mean, sniveling, treacherous, selfish race you are. How about you, Red Whistle? Why are you here?
1: I couldn't bear to think of you reduced to this state. You, my friend.
0: You must have come to warn me at great risk.
1: The risk of my life.
0: I am deeply grateful to you. Because of you, I can still believe in men, even in Lilliput. Among as low specimens of humanity as I have yet encountered, you have proved to me there are those who are not governed by self-interest alone, those capable of idealism, human love, and sacrifice. I shall not depart from your country entirely cynical. My next voyage, after many misadventures, brought me to the kingdom of the Brobdingnagians, a race of giants as tall as steeple spires, whose voices roared like waterfalls. Among these giants, I was looked upon as a freak. The queen chanced upon me when I was being displayed in a box in the marketplace, and, delighted by the fact that I was 30 times smaller than her court dwarf, persuaded the king to buy me for her plaything. At the court, my lot was intolerably humiliating. My behavior occasioned gales of laughter. Just as in my country, children are looked upon as objects of fun and derision. I became obsessed with the idea of proving to the king and his court that I was indeed a man, after all. At length, I hit upon a way to accomplish this. I offered to reveal to the king the secret of an invention. An invention that, up to this time, is the most significant achievement of my race.
2: Tell me, my diminutive friend, what is this wonderful invention?
0: Well, sire, between 300 and 400 years ago, there was compounded a certain powder, which, when kindled, will fly up into the air with a noise and agitation greater than thunder.
2: What a diverting idea for feast days and celebrations.
0: Ah, but wait, Your Majesty. Ram the proper quantity of this powder into a hollow tube of brass or iron, and it will drive a ball of lead with such violence and speed that nothing can sustain its force.
2: But might that not prove destructive?
0: It will rip up pavements, tear houses to pieces, lay waste cities, dash out the brains of all who are near.
2: Stop.
0: You could become the master of the lives, liberties, and fortunes of all your people. Whoever disputed your absolute authority?
2: Are you too ignorant to understand that I neither have nor want absolute authority?
0: Surely you, a king, you cannot be without ambition. You must wish to live in the annals of your people. Now, by the use of this formula, our Prince of Orange...
2: Be quiet, I command you. Some evil genius, enemy of mankind, must have been the first contriver of this powder. If you value your life, never mention it again.
0: As you will, sire. But it is plain to be seen that here you have not reduced politics and the conquest of power to an exact science, as the more acute wits of Europe have done.
2: Power, politics. It is my opinion that whosoever can make 2 ears of corn or 2 blades of grass to grow where only one grew before does more essential service to his country than the whole race of politicians put together.
0: I was forced to conclude that the king's narrowness of view was the miserably perverted effect of a limited education. Eventually, I reached home again, but such is my restless nature that I had not been there 10 days before...
3: Man the capstan and cast off the stern line!
4: Aye, aye, sir!
0: Yes, I was embarked upon another voyage. And it was part of my strange destiny that in time I should have found myself cut adrift by pirates and subsequently saved by the inhabitants of Laputa. Now, Laputa is a most remarkable place. A flying island suspended several thousand feet above the heads of ordinary mortals. The Laputans, unlike the Brobdingnagians, are most scientific. Indeed, they are so wrapped up in intense speculation that they never enjoy a minute's peace. They jostle each other in the streets, bump heads, and are often in manifest danger of falling off the island. The really great thinkers among the Laputans do not walk about at all, however, but are put away in an institution called the Grand Academy of Projectors. Being a great admirer of projects myself, I immediately asked to be allowed to visit this institution. At the great door, I was stopped.
4: Your pass? Show your identification pass, please. Very good. And your travel permit? All in order.
0: Thank you. Where will I find the research laboratories?
4: 1 mile down this corridor, then turn left, then right, and then left again.
0: And the agricultural projects?
4: 2 miles to the left at the opposite end of the building.
0: Thank you very much.
5: Yes, I am the coordinator of all architectural research projects. It was I who first introduced the idea of beginning all buildings at the top and working down.
6: My friend, food is our business. Stuff of life, you know. I've just perfected a method of plowing so simple, you'll wonder you did not think of it yourself. The farmer plants his field with a crop of acorns, turns a drove of hogs loose in the fields. The hogs root with their feet and plow up the field. Simple, isn't it?
7: Our aim is to perfect a universal language. Now, I hold that by leaving out verbs and participles...
8: Nonsense, Professor X. You're only wasting your time with minor changes of that sort. Now, I propose that we abolish words altogether.
7: Unthinkable.
8: Abolish words altogether and carry about in a sack on our backs such objects as are necessary to express a thought. There's your universal language.
7: Oh, you can't do it, I tell you. They won't let you do away with words.
8: Who won't let me pray?
7: The women. The women.
4: The School of Political Projectors, right through that door.
3: And I propose that as a solution to all political problems, we endeavor to persuade the people to choose leaders for their wisdom, capacity, and virtue. That we teach office holders to consult the public good. That we reward merit, ability, and eminent service. And exhort leaders to subordinate their own interests to those of their people.
9: I protest! This man is a radical!
0: Except for the fantastic ideas I heard expounded in the School of Political Projectors, I must say that I was impressed with the Grand Academy of Laputa. The only inconvenience is that none of the projects of any of the projectors have yet been brought to perfection. And in the meantime, the whole country lies a miserable waste. The houses in ruins and the people without food and clothes. However, I dare say in time they will get around to doing something about that, too. My last voyage took me to a country where horses, called in the land Houyhnhnms, are the masters, and men, called Yahoos, are the beasts of burden. Because of the profound difference between their conception of good and evil and our own, it took me the better part of a year to gain sufficient respect from the Houyhnhnm in whose home I stayed for him to discuss these matters with me. For at first he considered me only a cleaner and slightly more rational Yahoo than those he kept in his stable. The whole race of Yahoos, he insisted, were the most treacherous and irrational of all brutes.
10: All you need do is throw among 5 Yahoos as much food as would be sufficient for 50. Instead of eating peaceably, they will fall to quarreling and fighting. Each single one determined to have it all to himself.
0: I'm afraid the Yahoos of my own country are inclined toward similar behavior.
10: And yet you tell me that in your country the Yahoos are the masters and the Houyhnhnms the beast of burden. How can that be?
0: What you fail to recognize is that in my country the Yahoos are civilized.
10: Civilized? What is civilized? So many of your words I don't understand. Lying, deceit, power, lust, government, malice, envy, evil. But go on. Tell me, what is civilized?
0: Well, amongst us, we have wonderful things such as you Houyhnhnms have never dreamed of. Magnificent castles, gorgeous clothing, the noblest, most costly meats and drinks. Our ships go to the ends of the earth to bring these luxuries back for the rich.
10: Rich? What is rich?
0: Well, a rich Yahoo is one who has enough money to buy these luxuries I have just described.
10: Then they are not free to all.
0: Oh, no, by no means.
10: How many of your Yahoos do enjoy them?
0: Oh, about one in every thousand, I should say. The bulk of our people live miserably by laboring every day for small wages.
10: Wages?
0: Money. The most prized and precious substance amongst us.
10: What you say amazes me. Now, among us Houyhnhnms, it is our supposition that all animals have a title to their share in the productions of the earth. But then, of course, we are not civilized. Tell me, those Yahoos who do not have the luxuries you describe, how do they feel?
0: They are in a continual ferment of endeavor to earn sufficient money to live as the rich do.
10: And of what does this endeavor consist?
0: Oh, there are numerous kinds. Begging, robbing, stealing, cheating, forswearing, flattering, forging, gaming, hectoring, voting, libeling, scribbling, stargazing. Then there are the recognized professions, of course, like doctoring.
10: Please explain.
0: Well, it is part of our civilization that we eat when we are not hungry, drink without the provocation of thirst, sit whole nights imbibing strong liquors.
10: Most extraordinary.
0: All of which disposes us to sloth, inflames our bodies, and prevents digestion. Then there are diseases to which husbands or wives, grown weary of their mates, are subject.
10: Incredible.
0: All of which makes the profession of doctoring a most lucrative one amongst us Yahoos. But I must tell you of another profession, the law.
10: Please, please spare me. I do not feel equal to hearing about the law today. To be frank, your whole discourse has only increased my abhorrence for the whole species of Yahoos. For the Yahoos amongst us, I have always felt a kind of pity for their ignorance. But the Yahoos of your country, you say, pretend to reason. Instead of reason, it seems to me you're possessed only of some quality fitted to increase your natural vices. Do you realize that for all your talk of civilization, all your fine words, you have never mentioned the one word we Houyhnhnms prize most deeply? Love.
0: Love?
10: It is the law of our land. We need no other. Amongst us, love is not confined to any particular object, but universal to the whole race. We show the same affection for our neighbor's issue as for our own. And wherever a Houyhnhnm goes, to whatever part of the land, he looks upon that as his home. Thus we live together without conflict, in peace and happiness. Peace. Happiness.
0: Now you are using words with which I am not familiar. But in time, dwelling amongst the Houyhnhnms, I was to learn the full meaning of peace and happiness. I enjoyed perfect health of mind and body. I did not feel the treachery or inconstancy of a friend. I had no occasion of bribing or flattering to procure the favor of a great man or his minion. I wanted no fence against fraud or oppression. In the midst of all this happiness, and when I looked upon myself to be fully settled for life, my host sent for me one morning a little earlier than usual.
10: It is with great sorrow that I must tell you what I must. You will have to leave us.
0: Leave you? Go from this peaceful country? Oh, no, no, no, not that. Don't send me away.
10: It is the opinion of the majority of the Houyhnhnms that we jeopardize our well-being by keeping you here. It is feared that you, since you have the rudiments of reason added to the natural depravity of a Yahoo, that you may influence the other Yahoos to rise up against
0: us. A thought of that kind never entered my mind, I swear it.
10: So I told the other Houyhnhnms. But they replied that ye yourself had told us that your kind excels in the art of lying and dissimulation. How can you be trusted? You must go.

0: The curtain of the NBC University Theater falls on Gulliver's Travels, another in our series of radio plays based on stories that live. Tonight's adaptation of the Jonathan Swift story was written by Frank Wells and starred Henry Hull as Lemuel Gulliver, with Anthony Boris as the Lilliputian, Ken Christie as the Brobdingnagian, and Gail Gordon as the Wynnum. Others in the cast were Bruce Kamen, Stanley Farrar, Cy Stevens, Jack Crucian, Earl Lee, Jack Carroll, and Cliff Clark.
1: You have just heard Gulliver's Travels by Jonathan Swift. This was the NBC University Theater production from 1948. 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

the Dead Valley. I have a friend, Olaf Ehrensvard, a Swede by birth who yet by reason of a strange and melancholy mischance of his early boyhood has thrown his lot with that of the New World. It is a curious story of a headstrong boy and a proud and relentless family. The details do not matter here, but they are sufficient to weave a web of romance around the tall, yellow-bearded man with the sad eyes and the voice that gives itself perfectly to plaintive little Swedish songs remembered out of childhood. In the winter evenings we play chess together, he and I, and after some close, fierce battle has been fought to a finish, usually with my own defeat, we fill our pipes again, and Ehrensvard tells me stories of the far, half-remembered days in the fatherland before he went to sea. Stories that grow very strange and incredible as the night deepens and the fire falls together, but stories that, nevertheless, I fully believe. One of them made a strong impression on me, so I set it down here, only regretting that I cannot reproduce the curiously perfect English and the delicate accent which to me increased the fascination of the tale. Yet, as best I can remember it, here it is. I never told you how Niels and I went over the hills to Hallsberg, and how we found the Dead Valley, did I? Well, this is the way it happened. I must have been about 12 years old, and Niels Schoberg, whose father's estate joined ours, was a few months younger. We were inseparable just at that time, and whatever we did together. Once a week it was market day in Engelholm, and Niels and I went always there to see the strange sights that the market gathered from all the surrounding country. One day we quite lost our hearts, for an old man from across the Elfborg had brought a little dog to sell, that seemed to us the most beautiful dog in all the world. He was a round, woolly puppy, so funny that Niels and I sat down on the ground and laughed at him, until he came and played with us in so jolly a way that we felt there was only one really desirable thing in life, and that was the little dog of the old man from across the hills. But alas, we had not half money enough wherewith to buy him. So we were forced to beg the old man not to sell him before the next market day, promising that we would bring the money for him then. He gave us his word, and we ran home very fast and implored our mothers to give us money for the little dog. We got the money, but we could not wait for the next market day. Suppose the puppy should be sold? The thought frightened us so that we begged and implored that we might be allowed to go over the hills

to Hallsburg, where the old man lived, and get the little dog ourselves, and at last they told us we might go. By starting early in the morning, we should reach Hallsburg by 3 o'clock, and it was arranged that we should stay there that night with Niels's aunt, and leaving by noon the next day, be home again by sunset. Soon after sunrise, we were on our way, having received minute instructions as to just what we should do in all possible and impossible circumstances, and finally a repeated injunction that we should start for home at the same hour the next day so that we might get safely back before nightfall. For us, it was magnificent sport, and we started off with our rifles full of the sense of our very great importance. Yet the journey was simple enough, along a good road across the big hills we knew so well, for Niels and I had shot over half the territory this side of the dividing range of the Elfborg. Back of Engelholm lay a long valley, from which rose the low mountains, and we had to cross this, and then follow the road along the side of the hills for 3 or 4 miles, before a narrow path branched off to the left, leading up through the pass. Nothing occurred of interest on the way over, and we reached Hallsburg in due season, found to our inexpressible joy that the little dog was not sold, secured him, and so went to the house of Niels's aunt to spend the night. Why we did not leave early on the following day, I can't quite remember. At all events, I know we stopped at a shooting range just outside of the town, where most attractive pasteboard pigs were sliding slowly through painted foliage, serving so as beautiful marks. The result was that we did not get fairly started for home until afternoon, and as we found ourselves at last pushing up the side of the mountain with the sun dangerously near their summits, I think we were a little scared at the prospect of the examination and possible punishment that awaited us when we got home at midnight. Therefore, we hurried as fast as possible up the mountainside, while the blue dusk closed in about us and the light died in the purple sky. At first, we had talked hilariously, and the little dog had leaped ahead of us with the utmost joy. Latterly, however, a curious oppression came on us. We did not speak or even whistle, while the dog fell behind, following us with hesitation in every muscle. We had passed through the foothills and the low spurs of the mountain, and were almost at the top of the main range, when life seemed to go out of everything, leaving the world dead, so suddenly silent the forest became, so stagnant the air. Instinctively we halted to listen. Perfect silence. The crushing silence of deep forests at night. And more, for always, even in the most impenetrable fastness of the wooded mountains, is the multitudinous murmur of little lives awakened by the darkness, exaggerated and intensified by the stillness of the air and the great dark. But here and now the silence seemed unbroken, even by the turn of a leaf, the movement of a twig, the note of a nightbird or insect. I could hear the blood beat through my veins, and the crushing of the grass under our feet as we advanced with hesitating steps sounded like the falling of trees. And the air was stagnant, dead. The atmosphere seemed to lie upon the body like the weight of sea on a diver who has ventured too far into its awful depths. What we usually call silence seems only so in relation to the din of ordinary experience. This was silence in the absolute. And it crushed the mind while it intensified the senses, bringing down the awful weight of inextinguishable fear. I know that Niels and I started towards each other in abject terror, listening to our quick, heavy breathing that sounded to our acute senses like the fitful rush of waters, and the poor dog we were leading justified our terror. The black oppression seemed to crush him even as it did us. He lay close on the ground, moaning feebly, and dragging himself painfully and slowly closer to Niels's feet. I think this exhibition of utter animal fear was the last touch, and must inevitably have blasted our reason, mine anyway. But just then, as we stood quaking on the bounds of madness, came a sound, so awful, so ghastly, so horrible, that it seemed to rouse us from the dead spell that was on us. In the depth of the silence came a cry, beginning as a low, sorrowful moan, rising to a tremulous shriek, culminating in a yell that seemed to tear the night in sunder and rend the world as by a cataclysm. So fearful was it that I could not believe it had actual existence. It passed previous experience, the powers of belief, and for a moment I thought it the result of my own animal terror, an hallucination born of tottering reason. A glance at Niels dispelled this thought in a flash.
In the pale light of the high stars, he was the embodiment of all possible human fear, quaking with an ague, his jaw fallen, his tongue out, his eyes protruding like those of a hanged man. Without a word, we fled, the panic of fear giving us strength, and together, the little dog caught close in Niels's arms, we sped down the side of the cursed mountains. Anywhere, goal was of no account. We had but one impulse, to get away from that place. So, under the black trees and the far white stars that flashed through the still leaves overhead, we leaped down the mountainside, regardless of our path or landmark, straight through the tangled underbrush, across mountain streams, through fens and copses, anywhere, so only that our course was downward. How long we ran thus, I have no idea. But by and by the forest fell behind, and we found ourselves among the foothills, and fell exhausted on the dry, short grass, panting like tired dogs. It was lighter here in the open, and presently we looked around to see where we were, and how we were to strike out in order to find the path that would lead us home. We looked in vain for a familiar sign. Behind us rose the great wall of black forest on the flank of the mountain. Before us lay the undulating mounds of low foothills, unbroken by trees or rocks, and beyond only the fall of black sky, bright with multitudinous stars that turned its velvet depth to a luminous gray. As I remember, we did not speak to each other once. The terror was too heavy on us for that. But by and by we rose simultaneously and started out across the hills. Still the same silence, the same dead, motionless air, air that was at once sultry and chilling. A heavy heat struck through with an icy chill that felt almost like the burning of frozen steel. Still carrying the helpless dog, Niels pressed on through the hills, and I followed close behind. At last, in front of us rose a slope of moor touching the white stars. We climbed it wearily, reached the top, and found ourselves gazing down into a great, smooth valley, filled halfway to the brim with... what? As far as the eye could see stretched a level plain of ashy white, faintly phosphorescent, a sea of velvet fog that lay like motionless water, or rather a floor of alabaster, so dense did it appear, so seemingly capable of sustaining weight. If it were possible, I think that sea of dead white mist struck even greater terror into my soul than the heavy silence or the deadly cry. So ominous was it, so utterly unreal, so phantasmal, so impossible, as it lay there like a dead ocean under the steady stars. Yet through that mist we must go. There seemed no other way home, and shattered with abject fear, mad with the one desire to get back, we started down the slope to where the sea of milky mist ceased, sharp and distinct around the stems of rough grass. I put one foot into the ghostly fog. A chill as of death struck through me, stopping my heart, and I threw myself backward on the slope. At that instant came again the shriek, close, close, right in our ears, in ourselves, and far out across that damnable sea I saw the cold fog lift like a waterspout and toss itself high in the writhing convolutions towards the sky. The stars began to grow dim as thick vapor swept across them, and in the growing dark I saw a great, watery moon lift itself slowly above the palpitating sea, vast and vague in the gathering mist. This was enough. We turned and fled along the margin of the white sea that throbbed now with fitful motion below us, rising, rising slowly and steadily, driving us higher and higher up the side of the foothills. It was a race for life, that we knew. How we kept it up I cannot understand, but we did, and at last we saw the white sea fall behind us as we staggered up the end of the valley, and then down into a region that we knew, and so into the old path. The last thing I remember was hearing a strange voice, that of Niels, but horribly changed, stammer brokenly, "The dog is dead." And then the whole world turned around twice, slowly and resistlessly, and consciousness went out with a crash. It was some 3 weeks later, as I remember, that I awoke in my own room and found my mother sitting beside the bed. I could not think very well at first, but as I slowly grew strong again, vague flashes of recollection began to come at me, and little by little the whole sequence of events of that awful night in the dead valley came back.
All that I could gain from what was told me was that 3 weeks before I had been found in my own bed, raging sick, and that my illness grew fast into brain fever. I tried to speak of the dread things that had happened to me, but I saw at once that no one looked on them save as the hauntings of a dying frenzy, and so I closed my mouth and kept my own counsel. I must see Niels, however, and so I asked for him. My mother told me that he also had been ill with a strange fever, but that he was now quite well again. Presently they brought him in, and when we were alone I began to speak to him of the night on the mountain. I shall never forget the shock that struck me down on my pillow when the boy denied everything. Denied having gone with me, ever having heard the cry, having seen the valley or feeling the deadly chill of the ghostly fog. Nothing would shake his determined ignorance, and in spite of myself I was forced to admit that his denials came from no policy of concealment, but from blank oblivion. My weakened brain was in a turmoil. Was it all but the floating phantasm of delirium, or had the horror of the real thing blotted Niels's mind into blankness so far as the events of the night in the Dead Valley were concerned? The latter explanation seemed the only one. Else how explain the sudden illness which in a night had struck us both down? I said nothing more, either to Niels or my own people, but waited with a growing determination that, once well again, I would find that valley if it really existed. It was some weeks before I was really well enough to go, but finally, late in September, I chose a bright, warm, still day, the last smile of the dying summer, and started early in the morning along the path that led to Hallsberg. I was sure I knew where the trail struck off to the right, down which we had come from the Valley of Dead Water, for a great tree grew by the Hallsberg path at the point where, with a sense of salvation, we had found the home road. Presently I saw it to the right, a little distance ahead. I think the bright sunlight and the clear air had worked as a tonic to me, for by the time I came to the foot of the great pine I had quite lost faith in the verity of the vision that haunted me, believing at last that it was indeed but the nightmare of madness. Nevertheless, I turned sharply to the right, at the base of the tree, into a narrow path that led through a dense thicket. As I did so, I tripped over something. A swarm of flies sung into the air around me, and looking down I saw the matted fleece, with the poor little bones thrusting through, of the dog we had bought in Hallsberg. Then my courage went out with a puff, and I knew that it was all true, and that now I was frightened. Pride and the desire for adventure urged me on, however, and I pressed into the close thicket that barred my way. The path was hardly visible, merely the worn road of some small beasts, for, though it showed in the crisp grass, the bushes above grew thick and hardly penetrable. The land rose slowly, and, rising, grew clearer, until at last I came out on a great slope of hill unbroken by trees or shrubs, very like my memory of that rise of land we had topped in order that we might find the Dead Valley and the icy fog. I looked at the sun. It was bright and clear, and all around insects were humming in the autumn air, and birds were darting to and fro. Surely there was no danger, not until nightfall at least. So I began to whistle, and with a rush mounted the last crest of Brown Hill. There lay the Dead Valley, a great oval basin, almost as smooth and regular as though made by man. On all sides the grass crept over the brink of the encircling hills, dusty green on the crests, then fading into ashy brown, and so to a deadly white, this last color forming a thin ring running in a long line around the slope. And then, nothing. Bare, brown, hard earth, glittering with grains of alkali, but otherwise dead and barren. Not a tuft of grass, not a stick of brushwood, not even a stone, but only the vast expanse of beaten clay. In the midst of the basin, perhaps a mile and a half away, the level expanse was broken by a great dead tree, rising leafless and gaunt into the air. Without a moment's hesitation, I started down into the valley and made for this goal. Every particle of fear seemed to have left me, and even the valley itself did not look so very terrifying. At all events, I was driven by an overwhelming curiosity, and there seemed to be but one thing in the world to do, to get to that tree. As I trudged along over the hard earth, I noticed that the multitudinous voices of birds and insects had died away,
No bee or butterfly hovered through the air. No insects leaped or crept over the dull earth. The very air itself was stagnant. As I drew near the skeleton tree, I noticed the glint of sunlight on a kind of white mound around its roots, and I wondered curiously. It was not until I had come close that I saw its nature. All around the roots and barkless trunk was heaped a wilderness of little bones. Tiny skulls of rodents and birds, thousands of them, rising about the dead tree and streaming off for several yards in all directions, until the dreadful pile ended in isolated skulls and scattered skeletons. Here and there a larger bone appeared, the thigh of a sheep, the hoofs of a horse, and to one side, grinning slowly, a human skull. I stood quite still, staring with all my eyes, when suddenly the dense silence was broken by a faint, forlorn cry high over my head. I looked up and saw a great falcon turning and sailing downward just over the tree. In a moment more she fell motionless on the bleaching bones. Horror struck me, and I rushed for home, my brain whirling, a strange numbness growing in me. I ran steadily on and on. At last I glanced up. Where was the rise of hill? I looked around wildly. Close before me was the dead tree with its pile of bones. I had circled it round and round, and the valley wall was still a mile and a half away. I stood dazed and frozen. The sun was sinking red and dull towards the line of hills. In the east the dark was growing fast. Was there still time? Time! It was not that I wanted, it was will. My feet seemed clogged as in a nightmare. I could hardly drag them over the barren earth. And then I felt the slow chill creeping through me. I looked down. Out of the earth a thin mist was rising, collecting in little pools that grew ever larger until they joined here and there, their currents swirling slowly like thin blue smoke. The western hills halved the copper sun. When it was dark I should hear that shriek again, and then I should die. I knew that. And with every remaining atom of will, I staggered towards the red west through the writhing mist that crept clammily around my ankles, retarding my steps. And as I fought my way off from the tree, the horror grew, until at last I thought I was going to die. The silence pursued me like dumb ghosts. The still air held my breath. The hellish fog caught at my feet like cold hands. But I won. Though not a moment too soon. As I crawled on my hands and knees up the brown slope, I heard, far away and high in the air, the cry that already had almost bereft me of reason. It was faint and vague, but unmistakable in its horrible intensity. I glanced behind. The fog was dense and pallid, heaving undulously up the brown slope. The sky was gold under the setting sun, but below was the ashy gray of death. I stood for a moment on the brink of this sea of hell, and then leaped down the slope. The sunset opened before me, the night closed behind, and as I crawled home, weak and tired, darkness shut down on the dead valley

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The reader was Andrew Gauntz. 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

0: Now, on HistoryRadio.org, Henrik Ibsen's classic tragedy, Hedda Gabler. This is the NBC University Theater production, from 1950.
1: This is the NBC Theater. From the NBC Theater in Hollywood, an hour-length version of a great four-act play. Henrik Ibsen's Dark Study of a Tempestuous Woman, Hedda Gabler. 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Hear it now.

0: The house was quite large, and by the standards of the middle of the last century when it was built, most elegant. Within, the drawing room was spacious, handsome, and tastefully furnished. But the morning sun coming through the glass garden doors showed a room inhabited but not yet lived in. As though the room in the house waited for what the lives of the people in it would do to give it its own life. In the room, a pleasant-faced elderly lady also waited.
1: Aunt Julia, dear Aunt Julia.
2: Oh, George, dear, good morning.
1: You've come all this way to see us so early in the morning.
2: Oh, well, we didn't really have a chance to talk, George, with the boat getting in so late last night.
1: Yes, sit down then, and we'll have a good chat until Hedda comes.
2: Oh, George, let me look at you. To think of you a married man, and that you should be the one to carry off the beautiful Hedda Gabler when she had so many admirers. Oh,
1: I can hardly believe it yet myself, Aunt Julia.
2: And then this wonderful wedding trip, nearly 6 months. George, dear, have you anything to tell me?
1: Hmm? Oh, about our journey?
2: Yes, you know, dear.
1: Well, I had a doctor's degree conferred on me for my historical work, but I wrote you about that.
2: I mean, George, have you any expectations? I'm your old aunt, dear. You can tell me.
1: Why, of course I have.
2: Ah.
1: I expect to be made a professor one of these days.
2: Oh, George. What about your journey, dear? Tell me, it must have cost a great deal of money.
1: Oh, yes, I suppose it did. But I had my traveling scholarship, you know, and besides, Hedda had to have this trip. She simply had to.
2: Yes, I suppose she did. What do you think of the house, dear? The furniture and the carpets I bought?
1: Oh, I'm delighted with it all, Aunt Julia. But there are two empty rooms next to Hedda's bedroom. And whatever are we to do with them?
2: Oh, George, I dare say you may find some use for them in the course of time.
1: Oh, of course. You mean as my library increases, eh?
2: Quite so, my boy.
1: Yes. Well, you know, I'm so happy about this house on Hedda's account. Before we were engaged, she always said she would never want to live anywhere but in Secretary Fox's villa.
2: And now you have it. But you'll find it very expensive, I'm afraid.
1: Yes, I suppose I shall. But when I get my professorship, it will surely take care of everything.
2: Oh, yes, surely it will. And to think, George, there's no one left to oppose you.
1: Yes.
2: You have no rivals. And your most dangerous rival. Oh, he's made a ruin of his life, the poor creature.
1: Yes. I meant to ask you. Has there been any news of Violet Lovborg? Since I went away, I mean.
2: I heard he published a new book recently.
1: Eh?
2: Heaven knows what it can be worth. Now, when your book is published, George, that will be a different story. What will the title be?
1: Domestic Industries of Brabant During the Middle Ages.
2: Oh, imagine being able to write on such a thing.
1: Oh, of course, there's a great deal of work to be done on it yet. But it will all go smoothly, now that I have my own beautiful home to work in.
2: And the wife of your heart, my dear George.
1: Oh, yes, Aunt Julia. Hedda, she is the best part of it all. Oh, but listen, I think she's coming now. Hedda?
2: Yes, here she is. Yeah. Good morning, my dear Hedda.
3: Good morning, Miss Tessman. How kind of you to call.
2: Well, has the bride slept well in her new home?
3: Oh, yes, thanks. Passably.
1: Oh, passably, Hedda. You were sleeping like a stone when I got up. Auntie, look at Hedda. See how handsome she is.
3: Tessman, please.
2: Why, there's nothing new in that, George. Hedda was always lovely.
1: Oh, yes, but notice how she's filled out during our journey.
2: Ooh, filled out?
3: That isn't true. I am exactly as I was.
1: Oh, no, Hedda, I can see that.
3: You can see nothing. Be quiet. I am exactly as I was when I started.
1: Hmm. So you say, but I am certain you are not. What do you think, Auntie?
2: Well,
3: Tessman, I will not be talked over like a horse. If you will excuse me, Miss Tessman, I must speak to the servant. Thank you so much for calling.
1: Yeah, I can't think why you were so short with Aunt Julia, Hedda. Is anything the matter with you?
3: No, nothing. Tessman, I've been looking at my old piano.
1: Eh?
3: It doesn't go at all well with the other things in here.
1: Well, then, we must exchange it.
3: Oh, no, I don't want to part with it. Suppose we put it in the small parlor and buy another for this room.
1: Buy another? Why, yes, of course we could do that.
3: Good heavens, who could have sent that dreadful bouquet on the table?
1: Eh? Oh, I was thinking they were rather pretty. Isn't there a card?
3: Let me see. Oh, yes. It says, shall return later in the day. Well, it's signed Mrs. Elvsted.
1: Is it really? Would that be Sheriff Elvsted's wife?
3: Exactly. The girl with the irritating blonde hair that she was always showing off. Odd that she should call. I haven't seen her in years.
1: Yes, so I. They live a long way out of town, don't they?
3: Tessman. Isn't it somewhere near there that he... that Arlette Loveborg is living?
1: Yes, I believe it is.
4: Excuse me, ma'am.
1: Eh?
3: Yes, Bertie, what is it?
4: That lady, ma'am, who brought the flowers is here again.
3: If she will show her in. That didn't take long.
4: This way, please, ma'am.
3: Mrs. Elvsted, it's delightful to see you again.
5: Well, I didn't know. It's a long time since we met.
1: Yes, it is. A very long time, Miss Rising.
3: Mrs. Elvsted, Tessman.
1: Oh, yes, yes.
3: Thank you for your lovely flowers, Mrs. Elvsted. Have you just come to town?
5: Yesterday. I called at once. I was in despair when you weren't here.
1: Despair? Oh, now, really.
3: Are you in any trouble?
5: Oh, yes. And I have no one to turn to. Oh, please, don't misunderstand me.
3: Oh, come now, sit down. Tell us the whole story.
5: Well, you see, it... Well, perhaps you know. Arlott Loveborg is in town, too.
3: Loveborg?
1: Fancy.
5: He's been here a week. A whole week, all alone, with so many terrible temptations around him.
3: Excuse me, Mrs. Elvsted, but how does Loveborg concern you so much?
5: He was the children's tutor. My husband's children.
1: A tutor? Oh, excuse me, but was he regular enough in his habits?
5: His conduct has been perfect for 2 years.
1: Has it indeed? Fancy that, Hedda.
3: I can hear, Tessman.
5: But now, in this town, I'm so frightened for him.
1: I'm told he published a new book.
5: Yes, a wonderful book. The March of Civilization. And it sold so well and made such a sensation. That's why he's back here.
1: Well, I'm very happy for Loveborg.
3: You know, Mrs. Elvsted, it seems a little odd of your husband to send you on such an errand. Why didn't he come and look after Loveborg himself?
5: My husband? Well, he... You see, he had no time, and then I had to do some shopping, and...
3: I see.
5: I came to ask, if Arlott comes to you, and he's sure to come, receive him kindly, please. He has no one. Promise me you'll look after him.
1: Oh, with the greatest of pleasure. You have my word.
5: Oh, I can't thank you enough. I'm so frightened.
4: Beg pardon, Mrs. Tessman. Judge Brock is here, ma'am.
5: Oh, I'll go. I'll go right away.
3: You'll do nothing of the sort. You sit quietly, dear. Tessman, go and receive Judge Brock in the inner parlor, won't you?
1: Oh, of course, my dear. You have my word for Loveborg, Mrs. Elvsted. Bertha, will you show Judge Brock into the small parlor?
3: Now we can really talk.
5: Oh, but I must go.
3: Nonsense. You're going to tell me everything. Why, we were friends in school, dear.
5: Were we? I was so afraid of you.
3: Afraid?
5: Oh, yes, you always pulled my hair. Once you threatened to burn it off.
3: Oh, that was childish nonsense. Now listen, we're going to be good friends again. You must call me Hedda.
5: Oh, you're so kind. I'm not used to such kindness.
3: And I shall call you my dear Tora.
5: My name is Thea.
3: I mean Thea. But you say you're not used to kindness, even in your own home.
5: I have no home.
3: You went to the Elvsteds as governess, didn't you?
5: Yes. His late wife was an invalid.
3: And then she died and you became mistress of the house.
5: Yes, 5 years ago. Oh, those 5 years, if only I could tell you.
3: And Loveborg, you saw a good deal of him.
5: Yes, mm-hmm. Every day. He came to give the children lessons, you see.
3: So you said. But your husband, is he not kind to you? Is he fond of you?
5: I don't know. I think I'm just a useful property. And then it doesn't cost much to keep me. I'm not expensive.
3: Oh, that's stupid of you.
5: Well, he doesn't care for anyone, really. Perhaps the children.
3: And I'll at Loveborg, Thea. He sent you to town to look for him, after all.
5: No, he didn't.
3: No?
5: He doesn't even know I'm here. I simply left the house.
3: You dared?
5: But what else could I do?
3: But what will your husband say when you go home?
5: I'm not going home.
3: Ever. Thea, what will people say?
5: What they wish. I did what I had to do. I have to live where Loveborg is. if I'm to live at all.
6: My dear Taya, how did this friendship between you and Loveborg come about?
5: Well, you see, I gained a sort of influence over him.
6: Indeed?
5: Yes. He gave up his old habits. He saw that I hated them and he dropped them.
6: Then you have reclaimed him, as the saying goes, my little Taya.
5: Yes. Yes, that's just what he said. And he... Oh, Hedda, he taught me so much. He made me understand so many things.
6: Oh, he gave you lessons, too?
5: Oh, no, not lessons. He talked to me about so many things. And then finally, the wonderful happy time came when I began to share in his work. I began to help him.
6: Did you?
5: He never wrote anything without my help.
6: Oh, you were two good comrades, I see.
5: Comrades. That's the very word he used. Oh, I should be so happy if only it would last.
6: You're not quite sure of him, then. I wonder why.
5: I will tell you. It's because of a woman.
6: What woman?
5: I don't know. Someone he knew in his past. Someone he's never been able to forget.
6: And what has he told you about her, Taya?
5: Nothing. Only once he said...
6: He said what?
5: He said that when they parted, she threatened to shoot him with a pistol.
6: Shoot him with a pistol?
5: Yes.
6: Oh, Taya, either you are inventing this nonsense or Loveborg was.
5: Oh, no.
6: My dear Taya, no one does that sort of thing.
0: I'm glad to hear that you had such a fine journey, Tesman. But now I'm afraid we must get down to business.
1: Yes, I think I understand what you mean, Judge Brock. The serious part of the frolic now, eh?
0: Well, the money question's not too pressing. Why you had to live in a house in quite this much style?
1: Why, Hedda, my dear fellow, I couldn't very well ask General Gabler's daughter to put up with anything shabby.
0: Perhaps not.
1: And then I'll be getting my professorship very soon now.
0: Yes, that's what I wanted to talk to you about.
1: Why? Have you heard anything definite?
0: Not exactly. By the way, Islet Loveborg is back in town.
1: Yes, and quite a reformed character, I'm told. Published a new book and made a sensation.
0: Quite a sensation.
1: Well, I'm very happy for Loveborg. I thought he'd gone completely to ruin.
4: Who has gone to ruin, Tessman?
0: Mrs. Tessman. How delightful.
1: Well, where is Mrs. Elfsted, my dear?
4: She's just gone. Who has gone to ruin?
1: We were discussing poor Islet Loveborg, dear.
4: Oh, indeed. What about him?
1: And I was about to remark, even if this new book is as wonderful as they say, but how on earth is Islet to make his living?
0: I may have some information on that.
1: Oh, indeed.
0: My dear Tesman, I think I ought not to keep you in the dark. You must be prepared to find your appointment to the professorship deferred for a time. There is, I believe, to be a competition.
1: Competition? But who is my competition? Well, surely not.
0: Precisely. Islet Loveborg. His book, you
1: see. But no. No, that's impossible. Oh, my dear judge, I'm a married man. Why, we married on this prospect, Hedda and I. We're deep in debt. Why, they'd as good as promised it to me.
0: Well, you'll no doubt get it in the end, but there will be a contest.
4: Think of it, Tessman. There'll be a kind of sporting interest in that.
1: Hedda, how can you be so indifferent?
4: Oh, I'm not at all indifferent. I'm very curious to see who wins.
0: I'm so glad to see you can take it in this way, Mrs. Tessman. Tesman, I'll be going. I'll stop back this afternoon to take you home to my party.
1: A party?
0: My little bachelor party. You promised on the pier last night, remember?
1: Oh, I'd completely forgotten. I don't know, Judge. This news has upset me terribly.
4: Show the judge to the door, Tesman.
0: No. Please, don't bother. I shall return this afternoon, Tesman.
1: Hedda, one should never rush into adventures, eh?
4: Do you do that?
1: To marry and set up house on mere expectations. Well, at least we have our home, Hedda. The home we both dreamed of, eh?
4: You promised we would go into society, Tessman, and keep open house.
1: Yes, I was looking forward to it, seeing you as a brilliant hostess. Well, we'll have to get on without it, dear.
4: And the man in livery I was to have?
1: Oh, out of the question, of course.
4: And a saddle horse. I suppose I mustn't think of that either.
1: A saddle horse? Oh, good heavens, no.
4: Well, I shall have one thing to kill time with, at least.
1: Oh, thank heaven for that. What is it, Hedda, eh?
4: My pistols, George.
1: Pistols?
4: General Gabler's pistols. If I can't do anything else, at least I can shoot.
0: Mm-hmm.
7: almost hit me.
3: That's what you get for sneaking in the back way. So, you're here again, Judge.
7: As you see. For heaven's sakes, put away that pistol. Where's Tesman?
3: He went out. He won't be back for some time.
7: Well, then I shan't be impatient. Come, my dear. Let us sit down and have a little chat, hmm? Oh, I've wished you home again.
3: And I.
7: Really? I thought you were enjoying your trip. Tesman's letters were full of nothing but happiness.
3: Oh, Tesman. He was happy. He did nothing all day, every day, but grub among old books and papers on his special subjects, he was forever saying.
7: You don't mean you were bored?
3: Bored to death. Specialists, my dear judge, are not at all amusing to travel with.
7: Hmm? Not even the specialist one happens to love?
3: Love? Don't use that sickening word.
7: Well, what are you saying, Miss Hedda? If you don't love Tesman, why on earth did you marry him?
3: Oh, what's so wonderful about that? I had positively danced myself tired, my dear judge. And I don't see anything absolutely ridiculous about Tesman. Do you?
7: Why, no, I shouldn't say so.
3: Well, then, and since he was so bent on providing for me, why shouldn't I have accepted him?
7: Well, if you look at it in that light. But, in this case, it would seem that perhaps you might feel the need of someone.
3: Oh. As to that?
7: Trusted, sympathetic friend, perhaps?
3: With a fund of conversation on all sorts of subjects.
7: Yes. And not the least bit of a specialist.
3: Yes. Yes, that would be a relief.
7: Still, I should think you'd be happy with Tesman. Among other things, you have the home you set your heart on.
3: Do you believe in that fable, too?
7: Fable? You mean you didn't want this house?
3: Heaven knows I didn't. I hate the place. Once, to make a conversation with Tesman, I happened to say I should like to live here. That was our bond of sympathy, Tesman's and mine. Out of that came our engagement, our marriage, our wedding trip, and all the rest of it. Me, like this place. It smells of dried rose leaves.
7: Well, perhaps, Miss Hedda, you'll feel differently in a little time.
3: Why should I?
7: Well, supposing that what people call in elegant language, a solemn responsibility were to come on you. A new responsibility, Miss Hedda.
3: Be quiet. That will never happen.
7: We'll speak of it again in a year, at the very most.
3: No, I tell you. The very idea is too disgusting. I tell you, it will never happen.
1: Hedda!
7: Be quiet. Here's your husband.
3: Yes, my husband. The professor.
1: Hedda! Oh, how do you do, Judge Brack?
7: Tesman.
1: Hedda, has any message come from Alec Lovborg?
3: Not yet.
1: Oh, he'll be here, I'm sure of it. I'd like to wait for him as long as possible, Judge. If it won't delay you for your party?
7: No, not at all. I trust Lovborg will be my guest also.
3: Or he could stay here with me.
1: With you, Hedda? Why, I say, would that be quite proper?
3: Oh, Mrs. Elvsted is coming. We shan't be alone, Tesman.
7: That would perhaps be best. Mrs. Tesman used to say of my bachelor parties that they were fit only for men of the strictest principles.
4: Big
3: No doubt Lovborg's principles are strict enough now. What is it, Better?
4: There's a Mr. Lovborg man inquiring if you are at home.
3: Well, show him in. You were quite correct, it seems, Tesman.
1: Fancy to see Lovborg again after all these years.
4: This way, sir.
1: Well, my dear Eilert, so we meet again.
8: Yes, Tesman. Will you two shake hands with me, Mrs. Tesman?
3: I'm glad to see you, Mr. Lovborg. Do you know Judge Brock?
7: Oh, yes, from the old days.
1: Well, now, Eilert, I want to tell you I've got hold of your new book, but I haven't had time to look into it.
8: You needn't bother. There's nothing in it.
1: What's that?
8: This is the real book. This bundle of papers here. This is the one you must read when it comes out. I brought it thinking I might read a bit of it to you this evening.
1: This evening? I don't see how I can manage.
7: There's a small gathering at my house, Mr. Lovborg. I trust you'll join us.
8: Thank you, Judge Brock. That'll be impossible.
7: Oh, but I beg of you. Well, I'll even give you and Tesman a room where you can read to him.
8: No, thank you.
3: I'm sure Mr. Lovborg would rather remain here with me. Besides, Mrs. Elvsted is coming. She'll have no one to see her home.
8: Oh, in that case, Mrs. Tesman, many thanks. I will stay.
1: Eilert, they tell me you're going to lecture at the university this autumn.
8: I hope you won't take it ill, Tesman.
1: Oh, I can hardly expect you to consider me.
8: Oh, of course, I shall wait until you've received your appointment.
1: Then you're not going to compete with me? Hedda, do you hear? Eilert is not going to stand in our way.
3: our way. Pray leave me out of it. Will you gentlemen take punch?
1: A fine idea. Come on, Brock. Ivet, we'll go into the other parlor.
8: No, thank you. Not for me.
7: Oh, why, bless me. Cold punch is not poison, you know.
8: Not for some.
1: Yes. Come on, Brock. Hedda, you keep Ivet company in the meantime.
6: Do you care to look at some photographs, Mr. Loveborg? Here is an album Tessman and I made on our wedding trip.
1: Pray sit down here, Jack.
7: Hedda Gabler.
6: Hush.
7: Hedda Gabler.
6: That is not my name now.
7: Hedda. Hedda, how could you throw yourself away?
1: Hedda, my dear.
6: And this is a view from the Val d'Ampezzo, Mr. Loveborg.
1: Hedda, shan't I bring you some punch, my dear?
6: Yes, dear. Please do.
1: And a few biscuits, eh?
6: These mountains are the Dolomites, Mr. Loveborg.
7: Answer me, Hedda. How could you do this?
6: You are not to call me Hedda.
7: I see. It is an offense against Tessman, whom you love.
6: I do not love him. But I won't hear of any unfaithfulness.
7: Hedda, answer me one question.
1: There you are, my dear.
6: But you have brought two glasses. Mr. Loveborg does not want any.
1: No, but Mrs. Elvsted is coming.
6: Oh, yes. Mrs. Elvsted.
1: There are some excellent photographs there, Islet. Fancy, if only we could have had you with us, eh?
7: Hedda. Did you never love me?
6: I wonder. We always seemed like two good comrades. How we used to sit and talk about so many things.
7: Yes, just like this. Only in your father's parlor over an illustrated paper, while he dozed by the fire.
6: There was something beautiful in it to me. Something daring. Secret intimacy which no living creature dreamed of.
7: And how you made me talk. The things you made me tell you, the questions you asked.
6: Very roundabout questions, please remember.
7: How could you question me like that?
6: And how could you answer?
7: You wanted to be my confessor, that was it, wasn't it? You thought you could purge my sins away.
6: No. No, not quite.
7: Well, what was it then?
6: Does it seem so strange to you that a young girl, when it can be done without anyone knowing,
7: well,
6: should want to have a peep into a world which she is forbidden to know anything about?
7: Then why did our comradeship not continue?
6: The fault was yours.
7: It was you? You broke off with me?
6: Yes, when our friendship threatened to develop into something more serious. Oh, shame on you, Islet Loveborg. How could you think of wronging your frank comrade?
7: Hedda. Oh. Hedda, why didn't you carry out your threat? Why didn't you shoot me?
6: I would
7: me?
6: Have done so.
7: Yes, you were afraid of the scandal. Hedda, you're a coward at heart.
6: Yes, a terrible coward. But listen, Loveborg, I will confide something to you.
7: Well?
6: The fact that I dared not shoot you down, that was not my worst cowardice that night.
7: Hedda. Hedda, now I see. Now I understand. You...
6: Take care. Do not believe it. I'm married now. Remember?
5: Oh, I am so happy. I was hoping to find you here, Mr. Loveborg.
6: Taya, my sweet Taya. You can't imagine how I've been longing for you. Come, sit by me.
5: Oh, Hedda, I'm so happy to be here.
7: This, Mrs. Tessman, this is my comrade. She has such faith in me. You're so brave.
5: Good heavens, am I brave?
7: Very brave, where your comrade is concerned.
6: Ah, courage, if one only had that. Now, my dearest Taya, you will have a glass of punch.
5: Oh, no, thank you.
6: Then you, Mr. Loveborg?
7: No, thanks.
6: But if I say you shall?
7: It will be no use.
6: Then I, poor thing, have no power over you at all. You know, of course, that people will be thinking you're afraid, that you're not quite sure of yourself.
5: Oh, Hedda, please.
7: Let them think it for the present.
6: I saw Judge Brock's face when you dared not accept his invitation to the supper party.
5: Hedda!
7: Who says I dared not? I prefer to remain here.
6: But the judge didn't believe
7: it. I care nothing for him.
5: Of course he doesn't.
6: Firm as a rock, and as faithful. There now, my little Taya. What did I tell you when you came to us this morning in such a state of distraction?
7: What? Distraction?
5: Oh, Hedda, Hedda, be still.
6: Now you see. You had no reason to be in such mortal terror. Well, now, we can all three enjoy ourselves.
7: Now, just a minute. What is all this?
5: Hedda, what are you saying? What are you doing?
7: So she was in mortal terror on my account.
9: So that was my comrade's trust in me.
5: Oh, my dearest friend, please, please.
9: The poncho. Oh, here it is. Your health, Taya.
5: Lovborg, no. Oh, Hedda, how could you do this?
6: I do it. Are you crazy?
9: Here's to your health, too, Mrs. Tessman. Here's to the truth. Hurrah for the truth.
6: Come no more. Remember, you're going to the judges for supper.
5: No, no, oh, Lovborg.
6: And you have to read your manuscript to Tessman.
9: You're right. Oh, listen, Taya. It was stupid of me, all this. Don't be angry with me. Dear comrade, you shall see, everyone shall see, that if I was fallen once, I have risen again, thanks to you, Taya.
5: Oh, heaven be praised.
10: Well, ladies, my guests will be arriving at my house. Our time has come.
9: Mine too, Judge Brock.
5: Lovborg, don't do it.
6: Be quiet.
9: You were good enough to invite me, Judge.
10: Oh, are you coming after all? I'm delighted.
1: Yes, fancy, Islet. I'm quite looking forward to hearing you read that manuscript. But Hedda, how is Mrs. Elfsted to get home tonight, eh?
9: That's simple. I'll come and fetch her.
1: Oh.
9: At 10 o'clock, will that do?
6: Certainly, Mr. Lovborg, that will do nicely.
1: But you must not expect me so early, Hedda.
6: You, Tessman, you may stay as long as you like.
5: You will be on time, Mr. Lovborg. I shall stay till you come.
9: Pray do, Mrs. Elfsted. I shall be here.
10: Come now, gentlemen. Off we go.
3: Have a lively time. I wish I could be there to see it.
1: Oh, you're a nice one, Hedda. Fancy your saying such a thing.
10: Come, gentlemen. Goodbye, ladies. Goodbye.

0: Hedda.
1: Hedda, what will come of all this?
0: At 10 o'clock he will be here. I can see him already. He'll be flushed and fearless. He'll have vine leaves in his hair.
1: Oh, I hope so. I hope so.
0: And then, don't you see? Then he will have power over himself. He will be a free man for all his days.
1: If only he could come as you see him now.
0: He will come so. So and not otherwise. You, Taya, may doubt him as long as you please. I believe in him.
1: And you forced him to go. Hedda, you have some hidden motive in all this.
0: Yes, I do. I do. I want for once in my life to have power to mold a human destiny.
1: Have you not the power?
0: I have not. I've never had.
1: Not your husband?
0: Do you think it's worth the trouble? Oh, I'm so poor, Taya, so poor. And fate has made you so rich. I think I must burn your hair off after all.
1: Let go of me. I'm afraid of you, Hedda.
0: Don't be a fool. Come along. We are going to have some tea.
1: No. No, I don't want any. I'd rather go home alone at once.
0: You shall not. You shall have a cup of tea.
1: No.
0: And then at 10 o'clock, Islet Loveborg will be here with vine leaves in his hair.

0: Oh, I must have been asleep. What time is it, Taya?
1: It's past 7 in the morning. Broad daylight.
0: Have they come home?
1: No one has come. Hedda, I'm frantic.
0: What are we to do? There, there. Don't be alarmed. I know just what happened.
1: What? What? Tell me.
0: Why, it must have been a very late affair, Judge Brock's. They didn't want to come back and wake us, so they've stayed there.
1: But Islet?
0: Islet? Why, he's sitting with vine leaves in his hair, reading his manuscript.
1: Oh, Hedda, you don't believe that.
0: You're just saying it. Taya, you're a fool. And how tired you look. You must go into my room and lie down.
1: Oh, I couldn't.
0: Of course you can.
1: But if he comes,
0: If anyone comes, I shall call you at once. Now go, will you? I won't look at that tragic face of yours another minute. Berta! Berta!
1: Hedda, remember you promised.
0: If there's any news...
1: I said I'd call you. Now go, go. Did you call, ma'am?
0: Yes, make up a fire in the stove there. It's freezing in this room.
1: Certainly, ma'am. I'd have made up the fire before, ma'am. I didn't want to come in here for fear of waking you.
0: All right, get on with it.
1: Oh, yes. There was a message came from Miss Julia Tesman, ma'am. She's feeling very ill and she wants Mr. Tesman to come right away.
0: Well, you can see he isn't here. Come, come, am I to freeze to death while you jabber? For heaven's sake, finish building that fire. You needn't try to tiptoe in, Tesman. Good morning.
2: Oh, Hedda. Well, good heavens, are you up so early, eh?
0: Did you enjoy yourself at Judge Brock's?
2: Oh, yes, in a way. Especially the beginning of the evening. For then Islet read me part of his manuscript. Hedda, I must make a confession to you.
0: Well?
2: While he was reading, a horrible feeling came over me. I positively envied him for being able to write such a thing. Fancy that.
0: Is it so fine?
2: Fine! Hedda, it is inspired. Oh, and to think that with all his gifts, he should be irreclaimable after all.
0: What does that mean?
2: I mean, he is incapable of taking his pleasures in moderation. He drank far more than was good for him.
0: Had he vine leaves in his hair?
2: I didn't see any vine leaves. Oh, Hedda, a terrible thing happened. I'm almost ashamed to tell you for Islet's sake.
0: Oh, go on.
2: Well, we left Brock's together, a group of us. We meant to take Islet home. He was walking ahead, and I happened to drop back a little.
0: Yes.
2: You must never speak of it to a soul, Hedda, ever. Fancy, dear. Lying in the road, I found this.
0: Well, that's the parcel he had with him yesterday.
2: It is the whole of his precious, irreplaceable manuscript, and he had lost it. Simply dropped it and never knew. Think of it, Hedda.
0: I am thinking. Why didn't you give it back?
2: Why, I dared not. The condition he was in. I didn't even tell him I had it.
0: And afterwards?
2: I had no chance. For he and 2 or 3 of the others gave us the slip and disappeared. Fancy that. I must take it to him at once, to his lodging.
0: Don't be in a hurry. Give it to me. I want to read it.
2: No, dearest Hedda, I mustn't do that. Think what a state poor Islet will be in when he finds it gone. He had no copy of it, you know.
0: Oh, by the way, a message came from your Aunt Julia. Huh? It seems she is ill. She would like you to come to her.
2: What? Aunt Julia? Hedda, why didn't you tell me? Oh, the poor creature, I must run to her.
0: Will you run, Tesman?
2: Hedda, dear. If only you would...
0: Don't ask me. I will not look upon sickness. I loathe all sorts of ugliness.
2: Well, I must hurry.
0: Yes, run.
3: Pardon, ma'am. But Judge Brock is here.
2: I can't possibly see him.
0: But I can. Ask the judge to come in. Tesman, the manuscript.
2: Yes, yes, give it to me.
0: No, I will keep it. I'll put it here, in the desk drawer.
4: Well, Tesman, are you on the move?
2: Yes, Judge, I must hurry to my aunt. She is ill.
4: Well, don't let me keep you.
2: No, I must hurry. Goodbye, Judge. Hedda, goodbye.
4: Well, Miss Hedda, what has Tesman been telling you about the night's adventures, hmm?
0: Only that they had to take Islet home.
4: Tesman took him home?
0: No, but some of the others, so he said.
4: Oh. Do you know where Islet finished the night, Miss Hedda?
0: Well?
4: Have you ever heard of a Mademoiselle Diana?
0: Mademoiselle Diana? Isn't she a sort of singer?
4: Only in her spare moments. Well, it seems that Islet Loveborg knew her rather well before...
0: Before he was reclaimed up at the Elvestead.
4: Mm, just so. And this Mademoiselle Diana also had a party last night in her rooms. That is where Islet ended up.
0: Well, and what happened?
4: Seems they came to blows. Islet declared that his pocketbook had disappeared and other things as well. In short, he made a furious disturbance and is now in the hands of the police.
0: You seem to have tracked him out rather carefully.
4: Well, I had my reasons. I thought it was my duty to supply you and Tesman with a full account of Loveborg's exploits.
0: Why?
4: Henceforth, as before, every respectable home will be closed to him.
0: And so ought mine to be, you mean?
4: I confess it'd be very painful to me if Loveborg were to be made free of your home. It might intrude upon the, how shall I say it?
0: Upon the little triangle you have planned. You and Tesman and me. You and Tesman and me.
4: You put it so precisely.

0: I tell you, I will come in. You can't keep me out. Get out of my way.
1: Well, Mr. Loveborg, this is a rather late hour to call for Thea.
2: Ada, where is Tasman?
1: He's not up yet.
2: Did he tell you anything about the evening?
1: Oh, I really don't remember. I was so sleepy.
3: Loveborg! Loveborg, is that you?
2: Oh,
3: I thought I heard your voice. At last.
2: Yes, Thea, at last. And too late.
3: What are you saying?
1: Would you rather be alone?
2: No, Mrs. Tasman, now stay here. I have only to tell Thea that everything is finished, that our ways must part.
3: How can you stand there and say that? What am I to do with my life?
2: You must go home again, Thea.
3: Never in this world. Where you are, there will I be. I will be with you when the book appears.
2: The book? Book will never appear.
3: Never appear? Loveborg, what have you done with the manuscript?
1: Yes, the manuscript.
3: Loveborg, that was your book and mine. I demand to be told. Where is it?
2: The manuscript I have torn into 1,000 pieces.
3: Oh, no.
1: But that's not...
2: Not true, you think, huh?
1: Oh, well, of course, if you say so.
3: Hedda torn his own work to pieces.
2: Why not? Into 1,000 pieces and scatter them on the fjord. And there let them drift and sink. Deeper and deeper. As I shall sink, dear.
3: Loveborg. This that you have done. To me, it is as though you had killed a little child. Oh, how could you, Eilert? It was my child, too.
1: Yes, Thea. Your child and Eilert's. And you wanted that child, didn't you? That child.
2: Will never be born now, Thea. Our child.
3: Then everything is over for me. I will go now, Hedda.
1: But Loveborg will see you home.
3: No. No, I will go alone. Goodbye, Hedda.
2: You have her walk through the streets with me? You have people see her with me?
1: Whatever happened last night, can't it be put right?
2: It won't end with last night. Yet I have no taste for my old sort of life now. She, Thea, changed all that.
1: So, that pretty little fool has had her fingers in a man's destiny. But Eilert, why did you tear up the manuscript?
2: Hedda, to you I can tell the truth. I have not torn it up.
1: You still have it?
2: No, it is destroyed, utterly destroyed, Hedda. Thea said that I had killed a child.
1: Yes.
2: But to kill a child, that's not the worst a father can do.
1: Then what is?
2: Suppose, Hedda, suppose a man came home to his child's mother after a night of riot and debauchery, and said, listen, I have been here and there, this place and that. I have taken our child with me to this place and that. And I have lost the child. It's gone. Devil knows who has it.
1: When all is said and done, after all, this was only a book.
2: Thea's pure soul was in that book.
1: So I understand.
2: Then you can understand that for her and me, no future together is possible.
1: Then, what do you mean to do?
2: Only try to make an end of it all, the sooner the better.
1: Eilert Loveborg, listen to me. Will you not try to do it beautifully?
2: Beautifully? With vine leaves in my hair, as you used to say in the old days? Well, I will try. Bye, Mrs. Tasman. Give George Tasman my love.
1: Wait. I will give you a memento to take with you.
2: I have no need of anything, Hedda.
1: You may, perhaps, have this. Do you remember that case there on the table?
2: No.
1: Do you remember it now?
2: Your pistols.
1: Yes. There. That one. It was aimed at you once.
2: Should have used it then.
1: Take it. And use it. Now.
2: This is the memento.

0: Beautifully, Eilert Loveborg. Beautifully. Promise me that.
1: Goodbye, Hedda Gabler.
2: Berta. Berta! You called, ma'am.
0: Build up that fire. It's gone out. Build it high.
2: Yes, ma'am. That one who was here, ma'am, we used to hear enough about him in the old days. I hope he won't come back soon.
0: He will never come again. Are you building it high?
2: Yes, ma'am. I think it'll do now, ma'am.
0: Then go. I'll call you if I need anything more. And I'll go, quickly! Now, the manuscript. Their precious manuscript. A child, she called it. She wanted to have a child. Now, Taya. Now I am burning your child, Taya. Burning it. Curly locks. Your child and Eilert Loveborg. I am burning your child.

0: Hedda?
1: Where is Arlette Lovborg? Has he been here?
2: Did you see him, Tessman?
1: I looked in his rooms to tell him his manuscript was in safekeeping, and he wasn't there. Then afterwards I met Mrs. Elstead, and she told me that he had been here this morning.
2: Yes, directly after you had gone.
1: And he said he had torn up the manuscript. Why, he must be out of his mind. I suppose you thought it best not to give it to him, Hedda.
2: No, he did not get it.
1: But of course you told him we had it.
2: No. Did you tell Mrs. Elstead?
1: No. But you ought to have told him. Let me have it at once, Hedda. I will take it to him.
2: I have not got it.
1: Why, of course you have. Come on, Hedda. Where is it?
2: I have burnt it.
1: You what?
2: I have burnt it. Every line of it.
1: Hedda. Hedda, what are you saying? That's impossible.
2: Every line.
1: Hedda. Hedda, do you know what you have done? What could have made you do such a thing?
2: I did it. I did it for your sake, George.
1: For my sake?
2: This morning, you said when Arlott read you his work, you envied him for it.
1: But of course I didn't mean that.
2: No matter. I couldn't bear for anyone to throw you in the shade.
1: Hedda. Oh, Hedda, is this true? But I never knew you to show your love like this before. Oh, Hedda, my dearest.
2: Well, I may as well tell you this too now. You'll know soon enough.
1: Huh? Tell me what?
2: Well, the fact is, just at this time, when that for which your Aunt Julie is always knitting little things
1: Hedda.
2: For...
1: Oh, my dear. Oh, I understand. Hedda, you mean it. You mean that we... That
2: Don't you... shout, will you? The servant will hear.
1: The servant? Why, of you, me, my dear old Berta. Oh, she'll be so happy, Hedda. I'll tell her myself.
2: Oh, no, it is killing me. It is killing me all this.
1: What is Hedda? Oh, I understand. Come, Hedda, you must lie down.
2: Stop it, will you?
1: Oh, Hedda, I am so happy. And yet, the manuscript. Great heavens, what will become of poor Islet now?
3: Beg pardon, ma'am. Huh? Mrs. Elfsted.
1: Oh, here. Berta. Oh, my old Berta. I have such news for
2: Tessman,
1: you.
2: Tessman, be quiet. I can't bear it, I tell you. Ask Mrs. Elfsted to come in.
3: Come in, please, ma'am. Dear Hedda.
4: Please forgive my coming here again, but I'm so afraid something has happened to Islet.
1: Why, Mrs. Elfsted, what makes you say so, eh?
4: I heard them talking at my boarding house. They stopped talking when they saw me, but I heard something about the hospital.
2: Oh, no, surely not.
4: And then I went to his lodgings, and they said he hadn't been there since yesterday afternoon.
1: Nancy, how could they say such a thing?
4: Oh, I'm sure something terrible must have happened to
1: dear
4: him.
1: Dear. Perhaps I should go and make inquiries.
2: Not at all. Don't you mix yourself up in this affair.
5: Mrs. Tesman is quite right about that, Tesman.
1: What? Oh, is that you, my dear Judge, eh? Oh,
4: Judge Brock, have you any news of Islet Lovebrook?
5: What makes you ask, Mrs. Elfsted? Have you heard anything?
4: No, nothing, but
2: if you know anything, Judge, pray tell us.
5: I regret to say that Islet Lovebrook has been taken to the hospital.
1: Eh?
5: He's lying at the point of death.
2: So soon.
4: Death? Hedda! Hedda, we parted in anger.
2: Taya, be careful.
4: I must go to him. I must see him before it's too late.
5: That is useless, madam. No one will be admitted.
1: Judge, tell me, is it possible that he himself...
2: Yes. Yes, I'm sure of it.
1: Hedda, how can you...
5: Unfortunately, you've guessed right, Mrs. Tesman.
4: Oh, Islet. Oh, how horrible.
2: Shot himself.
5: Right again, Mrs. Tesman.
1: Judge, tell us more. Where was he found, eh?
5: Why, that I don't know. But he was found. He'd shot himself. In the breast.
2: Not in the temple.
5: In the breast, Mrs. Tesman.
2: Well, the breast is a good place, too.
5: What do you mean, Mrs. Tesman?
2: Nothing.
4: And he is dying?
5: Has probably died by now.
2: At last, a deed worth doing.
1: Good heavens, Hedda, what are you saying?
2: I say there is beauty in this.
5: Really, Mrs. Tesman?
4: Oh, Hedda, how can you talk of beauty?
2: Islet Lovebrook has made up his account with life. He has had the courage to do the one right thing.
4: No, I cannot have you think so. He must have been in delirium.
2: Never.
4: Yes, he was in delirium. Just as when he tore up our manuscript.
5: What? The manuscript? Has he torn that up?
1: Oh, to think of it. Islet going out of the world this way. Not leaving behind him the book that would have made him immortal. I don't know what I would not give. If only somehow it could be put together again.
4: Perhaps it can, Mr. Tesman.
1: What do you say, Mrs. Elfsted?
4: I have kept all the loose notes he used to dictate from. I have them here with me.
1: You have them, Mrs. Elston?
4: Yes, yes, here in my bag. Oh, but they're in such disorder, all mixed up.
1: But if we could make something out of them after all.
4: Well, I can perhaps remember how they should go. Oh, at least let us try.
1: Oh, we will manage it. We must. I will dedicate my life to it.
2: You, George, your life.
1: Well, all I can, at least. My own book must wait in the meantime. Hedda, I owe it to Eilert's memory.
2: Perhaps.
1: Come, Mrs. Hester, we must not brood. I cannot wait until I've looked through these papers. Come, we will sit in there, in the back parlor. My dear Judge, Hedda, will you excuse us?
4: Oh, Mr. Tesman, if only it were possible, I would try to remember all that I can.
2: Oh, what a sense of freedom it gives one, this act of Eilert Lovebrook's.
5: Release for him, you mean?
2: No, for me. To know that a deed of deliberate courage and beauty is still possible in this world.
5: Eilert Lovebrook was more to you than you admit even to yourself. Am I wrong?
2: I do not answer such questions. I'm thinking only that he had the will, the courage, the strength to do
5: it. I'm sorry, Miss Hedda. I must dispel a pretty illusion.
2: Illusion? What are you talking about?
5: Eilert Lovebrook did not shoot himself voluntarily. For Mrs. Elfstead's sake, I concealed the fact somewhat.
2: Well, what are the facts?
5: First, that he's already dead.
2: At the hospital?
5: Yes. Second, that he was found shot in Mademoiselle Diana's boudoir.
2: That is impossible, Judge Brock. He cannot have been there.
5: Oh, he was there this afternoon. The police were told that he came to demand the return of something he said had been stolen from him. He talked wildly about a lost child.
2: Oh.
5: Well, there he was found, with a pistol in his breast pocket, discharged. The bullet had lodged in a vital part.
2: In the breast, yes.
5: No, in the stomach.
2: Ah! Oh. What curse is it that makes everything I touch turn ugly and mean?
5: And then there is one more thing, Miss Hedda.
1: My dear, it is almost impossible for Mrs. Elfstead and me to see under that lamp. Would you mind our sitting at your writing desk?
2: If you like.
1: Come then, Mrs. Elfstead. Make yourself comfortable here.
2: Well, my sweet Taya, how goes it with Eilert Lovborg's manuscript?
4: Oh, it will be terribly hard to put in order.
1: Yes, yes, but we must manage it. I am determined. Hedda, dear, don't let us disturb your conversation with Judge Brock.
4: Perhaps if we could start with this group, Mr. Tesman. Yes, and then I would try to get some notes.
2: Yes, Judge Brock, you were saying there was one more point.
5: Yes, about the pistol Lovborg was carrying, Miss Hedda.
2: What about it?
5: He was here this morning, was he not?
2: Yes.
5: Were you alone with him?
2: Part of the time.
5: Did you not leave the room while he was here?
2: Perhaps part of the time. I may have stepped into the hall.
5: And after he left, did you by chance open your pistol case to see if both the pistols were there?
2: No.
5: Well, you needn't. The pistol in Lovborg's pocket was the one I saw here yesterday.
2: Where is it?
5: The police have it.
2: What will the police do with it?
5: Why, search until they find the owner.
2: Do you think they will succeed?
5: No, Hedda Gabler. Not as long as I say nothing.
2: And if you say something, what then?
5: Well, there is the possibility, of course, that the pistol was stolen.
2: And if it was not, and if the owner is discovered?
5: Oh, well, Hedda, then comes the scandal.
2: Scandal?
5: Yes, the scandal of which you're mortally afraid. You will, of course, be brought before the court, both you and Mademoiselle Diana. She'll have to explain how it all happened, whether it was an accident or murder. Did the pistol go off as he was taking it from his pocket to threaten her, or did she tear it from his pocket, shoot him and replace it? She could do that. She's an able-bodied young person, this same Mademoiselle Diana.
2: I have nothing to do with this repulsive affair.
5: No? But you will have to explain why you gave Eilert Lovebrook the pistol. And what are people likely to think from the fact that you did give it to him?
2: That is true. I did not think of that.
5: Well, my dear, fortunately, there's no danger. As long as I say nothing.
2: So, I am in your power, Judge Brock. At your beck and call, as long as I live.
5: Dearest Hedda, believe me, I shall never abuse my advantage.
2: Nevertheless, I am your slave.
0: No. I am not. I will not be.
5: People generally get used to the inevitable.
0: Perhaps.
2: Well, are you getting on, George? Huh?
1: It is hard to say, my dear. Perhaps. In any case, it will be the work of months.
2: Fancy that. Doesn't it seem strange to you, Thea? Here you are sitting with Tessman, just as you used to sit with Islet Loveborg.
4: Oh, Hedda, if only I could inspire your husband to be wonderful in the same way.
2: Oh, that will come too, in time.
1: Yes. Do you know, Hedda, I really think I begin to feel something of the sort.
2: How brightly your hair shines, Thea, under the light.
1: Hedda, my dear, won't you go and sit with Brock again?
2: Is there nothing I can do to help you?
1: Oh, nothing in the world, dear. I trust you to keep Hedda company, my dear Brock.
6: With the very greatest of pleasure. Yeah.
2: Thanks. But I'm tired this evening. I think I shall go into the back parlor and lie down on the sofa.
1: Yes. Yes, do, dear. Why don't you draw the curtains across the doorway and put out the lamp in there? Then you can rest.
2: Yes. Yes, I think I shall rest.
4: All this has been too much for Hedda. She does look tired, poor dear.
1: Yes, just now, in her condition.
4: Oh, what is that?
1: Hedda! Hedda, my dear! My dear, you mustn't play tonight. Think of poor Islet.
7: Yes, I am thinking of him. After this, I will be quiet.
1: It's not good for her to see us at this distressing work. I'll tell you what, Mrs. Elfstead. You shall take the empty room at Aunt Julia's, and then I will come over in the evenings and we can work there, eh?
4: How wonderful.
7: I hear what you're saying, Tessman. How am I to get through the evenings here?
1: Why, Hedda, I dare say Judge Brock will be so kind as to look in now and again.
6: Every blessed evening with the greatest pleasure in life, Mrs. Tessman. We shall get on capitally together, we two.
7: Yes. Don't you flatter yourself we will, Judge Brock. Now that you are the one cock of the walk.
4: Oh, heavens.
1: Oh, now she's playing with those pistols again. Hedda! Hedda!
4: Hedda!
5: Good Lord. She shot herself.
1: Shot herself? Shot herself in the temple? Fancy that.
5: Good Lord. Why? People don't do such things.

0: You have heard Hedda Gabler by Henrik Ibsen. In today's cast, Virginia Christine was Hedda, John Stevenson was Tessman, Florence Ravenel was his aunt, Gloria Ann Simpson was Berta the maid, Vivi Janis was Thea, Paul Fries was Judge Brock, Larry Dobkin was Loveborg. Your announcer, Don Stanley.
1: You have just heard Henrik Ibsen's classic tragedy, Hedda Gabler. 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
1: The Enclosed Heart, a short story by Michael Henrik Wynne.

The dark terrorist made his way through a mob, pushing all he encountered aside. He strode to the podium with determined and angry steps, then grabbed a microphone and yelled towards the camera. "We are here! We are starving! And we're not going away!" The camera zoomed in on his furious face, and then he continued, "You must start caring, or live forever under siege." That is when I turned the TV off, sighed and walked to the window. There was a slight breeze that gently fluttered my embroidered curtains. I shut the window and looked at the blue sky. Then my gaze lowered itself to the skyscrapers, to my apartment block and the throngs and traffic that circulated at their feet. It was odd to think that a few kilometers away there was a huge wall that closed us all in, kept us safe. Beyond that protection, the starving multitude screamed and shouted and resorted to unimaginable cruelty, even cannibalism, the rage of the dispossessed. It was a comfort then to watch the trickling brooks by the park, to feel that sense of tranquil normality when laughing children played ball on the grass as you passed, and then finally Christmas, with songs and gifts, and lighted garden gnomes. I've only inspected the Great Wall myself once. There's not much to see. It is too tall for anyone to climb, and there's no hill on which you can stand and look beyond it. Along its sides there are landscapes paths for walking and cycling, and lovers have engraved their names in hearts on its surface. Of course, profanity and vulgarity appear here and there before it is censored. But that is the way the world has always been. I work from my own home and rarely attend events. When I do, I am not a person that says much. I watch a concert in silence, and it is true, sometimes I do feel an urge to weep. I then return to the privacy of my own rooms, and it is there that I live. I then bring out old photographs, and I nostalgically admire those faces that once lived and those moments that once existed. Then I cry. There are times that I do not leave the apartment for a week. I have stored food for periods in which the mob beyond scours us with their primitive bombs. We then hear sirens. Fortunately, we are stronger than those who starve and always will be. So order is restored. Whatever those skeletons throw at us, whether they die in their thousands, we have the technology to stop them. Our planes drive them out into the vast and dry landscapes on which they spawn. I then sit by my window with a hot cup of coffee and see our jets roar for the horizon, and I hear the faint explosions and notice a glimmer resembling flashes in fog far away. It briefly rises like outstretched arms from the ground towards the night sky, and then subsides. In the evening I then go jogging and run through the park. Sometimes I stop at the gas station for ice cream, and I sit by myself on a bench and lick it. It is so creamy and fresh, and that gentle sigh of tropical breezes is a godsend. In my life I've never had a partner, yet I live in a metropolis. The streets at night are filled with vehicles going in all directions, and the hustle and bustle never stops. It pulsates, and the neon jungle flashes in multicolored gleams all night. If you'd ever followed me on my walk, you would have noticed the steady thumps of distant music. In the morning, I have my routines. I wash myself and value personal hygiene. I sprinkle myself with flowery fragrances and groom myself to perfection. I keep my apartment slightly dimmed, so there is always a shock when the morning sun floods through the door as I leave. I hurry to the main shopping street, and there I melt into a vast anonymity. We are all busy and we're all going somewhere, yet we never speak to each other. None of the 10 million do, because beyond the perimeter of all hearts, our world is violent.

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0: Hunter Quatermain's Story by H. Rider Haggard. Sir Henry Curtis, as everybody acquainted with him knows, is one of the most hospitable men on earth. It was in the course of the enjoyment of his hospitality at his place in Yorkshire the other day that I heard the hunting story which I am now about to transcribe. Many of those who read it will no doubt have heard some of the strange rumors that are flying about to the effect that Sir Henry Curtis and his friend, Captain Good, R.N., recently found a vast treasure of diamonds out in the heart of Africa, supposed to have been hidden by the Egyptians, or King Solomon, or some other antique people. I first saw the matter alluded to in a paragraph in one of the society papers the day before I started for Yorkshire to pay my visit to Curtis, and arrived, needless to say, burning with curiosity, for there is something very fascinating to the mind in the idea of hidden treasure. When I reached the hall, I at once asked Curtis about it, and he did not deny the truth of the story, but on my pressing him to tell it he would not, nor would Captain Good, who was also staying in the house. "You would not believe me if I did," Sir Henry said, with one of the hearty laughs which seemed to come right out of his great lungs. "You must wait till Hunter Quatermain comes. He will arrive here from Africa tonight, and I am not going to say a word about the matter, or Good either, until he turns up. Quatermain was with us all through. He has known about the business for years and years, and if it had not been for him, we should not have been here today. I am going to meet him presently." I could not get a word more out of him, nor could anybody else, though we were all dying of curiosity, especially some of the ladies. I shall never forget how they looked in the drawing-room before dinner when Captain Good produced a great rough diamond, weighing 50 carats or more, and told them that he had many larger than that, if ever I saw curiosity and envy printed on their faces. I saw them then. It was just at this moment that the door was opened and Mr. Allan Quatermain announced, whereupon Good put the diamond in his pocket and sprang at a little man who limped shyly into the room, convoyed by Sir Henry Curtis himself. "Here he is, Good, safe and sound," said Sir Henry gleefully. "Ladies and gentlemen, let me introduce you to one of the oldest hunters and the very best shot in Africa, who has killed more elephants and lions than any other man alive." Everybody turned and stared politely at the curious-looking little lame man, and though his size was insignificant, he was quite worth staring at. He had short, grizzled hair, which stood about an inch above his head, like the bristles of a brush, gentle brown eyes that seemed to notice everything, and a withered face, tanned to the color of mahogany from exposure to the weather. He spoke, too, when he returned Good's enthusiastic greeting, with a curious little accent which made his speech noticeable. It so happened that I sat next to Mr. Allan Quatermain at dinner, and, of course, did my best to draw him. But he was not to be drawn. He admitted that he had recently been a long journey into the interior of Africa with Sir Henry Curtis and Captain Good, and that they had found treasure, and then politely turned the subject and began to ask me questions about England, where he had never been before. That is, since he came to years of discretion. Of course, I did not find this very interesting, and so cast about for some means to bring the conversation round again. Now we were dining in an oak-paneled vestibule, and on the wall opposite to me were fixed two gigantic elephant tusks, and under them a pair of buffalo horns, very rough and knotted, showing that they came off an old bull, and having the tip of one horn split and chipped, I noticed that Hunter Quatermain's eyes kept glancing at these trophies, and took an occasion to ask him if he knew anything about them.
1: "I ought to," he answered, with a little laugh. "The elephant to which those trunks belonged tore one of our party right in two about 18 months ago, and as for the buffalo horns, they were nearly my death, and were the end of a servant of mine to whom I was much attached. I gave him to Sir Henry when he left Natal some months ago, and Quatermain sighed and turned to answer a question from the lady whom he had taken down to dinner, and who, needless to say, was also employed in trying to pump him about the diamonds. Indeed, all around the table there was a simmer of scarcely suppressed excitement, which when the servants had left the room could no longer be restrained.
2: "Now, Mr. Quatermain," said the lady next to him, "we have been kept in an agony of suspense by Sir Henry and Captain Good, who have persistently refused to tell us a word of the story about the hidden treasure till you came, and we simply can bear it no longer, so please begin at once."
1: "Yes," everybody said, "go on, please."
0: Hunter Quatermain glanced around the table apprehensively. He did not seem to appreciate finding himself the object of so much curiosity.
1: "Ladies and gentlemen," he said at last, with a shake of his grizzled head, "I am very sorry to disappoint you, but I cannot do it. It is this way. At the request of Sir Henry and Captain Good, I have written down a true and plain account of King Solomon's mines and how we found them, so you will soon be able to learn all about that wonderful adventure for yourselves. But until then, I will say nothing about it, not from any wish to disappoint your curiosity or to make myself important, but simply because the whole story partakes so much of the marvelous that I am afraid to tell it in a piecemeal, hasty fashion, for fear I should be set down as one of those common fellows, of whom there are so many in my profession, who are not ashamed to narrate things they have not seen, and even to tell wonderful stories about wild animals they have never killed. And I think that my companions in adventure, Sir Henry Curtis and Captain Good, will bear me out in what I say."
2: "Yes, Quatermain, I think you are quite right," said Henry. "Precisely the same considerations have forced Good and myself to hold our tongues, and we did not wish to be bracketed with, well, with other famous travellers."
0: There was a murmur of disappointment at these announcements.
2: "I believe you are all hoaxing us," said the young lady next to Mr. Quatermain rather sharply.
1: "Believe me," answered the old hunter, with a quaint courtesy and a little bow of his grizzled head, "though I have lived all my life in the wilderness and amongst savages, I have neither the heart nor the want of manners to wish to deceive one so lovely."
0: Whereat the young lady, who was pretty, looked appeased.
2: "This is very dreadful," I broke in. "We ask for bread, and you give us a stone, Mr. Quatermain. The least that you can do is to tell us the story of the tusks opposite the buffalo horns underneath. We won't let you off with less."
1: "I am but a poor storyteller," put in the old hunter, "but if you will forgive my want of skill, I shall be happy to tell you, not the story of the tusks, for that is part of the history of our journey to King Solomon's mines, but that of the buffalo horns beneath them, which is now 10 years old."
2: "Bravo, Quatermain," said Sir Henry. "We shall all be delighted. Fire away. Fill up your glass first."
0: The little man did as he was bid, took a sip of claret, and began.
1: "About 10 years ago I was hunting up in the far interior of Africa at a place called Gatgara, not a great way from the Chobe River. I had with me 4 native servants, namely, a driver and voorlooper, or leader, who were natives of Matabele land, a Hottentot named Hans, who had once been the slave of a Transvaal Boer, and a Zulu hunter, who, for 5 years, had accompanied me upon my trips, and whose name was Mashune. Now near Gatgara I found a fine piece of healthy, park-like country, where the grass was very good, considering the time of year, and here I made a little camp, or headquarter settlement, from whence I went expeditions on all sides in search of game, especially elephant. My luck, however, was bad. I got but little ivory,
2: I was therefore very glad when some natives brought me news that a large herd of elephants were feeding in a valley about 30 miles away. At first I thought of trekking down to the valley, wagon and all, but gave up the idea on hearing that it was infested with the deadly tsetse fly, which is certain death to all animals except men, donkeys, and wild game. So I reluctantly determined to leave the wagon in the charge of the Matabele leader and driver, and to start on a trip into the thorn country, accompanied only by the Hottentot Hans and Mashune. Accordingly, on the following morning we started, and on the evening of the next day reached the spot where the elephants were reported to be. But here again we were met by ill luck. That the elephants had been there was evident enough, for their spoor was plentiful, and so were other traces of their presence in the shape of mimosa trees torn out of the ground and placed topsy-turvy on their flat crowns, in order to enable the great beasts to feed on their sweet roots. But the elephants themselves were conspicuous by their absence. They had elected to move on. This being so, there was only one thing to do, and that was to move after them, which we did, and a pretty hunt they led us. For a fortnight or more we dodged about after those elephants, coming up with them on two occasions, and a splendid herd they were, only, however, to lose them again. At length we came up with them a third time. I managed to shoot one bull, and then they started off again, where it was useless to try and follow them. After this, I gave it up in disgust, and we made the best of our way back to the camp, not in the sweetest of tempers, carrying the tusks of the elephant I had shot. It was on the afternoon of the fifth day of our tramp that we reached the little koppie overlooking the spot where the wagon stood, and I confess that I climbed it with a pleasurable sense of homecoming, for his wagon is the hunter's home, as much as his house is that of the civilized person. I reached the top of the koppie, and looked in the direction where the friendly white tent of the wagon should be. But there was no wagon, only a black, burnt plain stretching away as far as the eye could reach. I rubbed my eyes, looked again, and made out on the spot of the camp, not my wagon, but some charred beams of wood. Half wild with grief and anxiety, followed by Hans and Mashune, I ran at full speed down the slope of the koppie and across the space of plain below to the spring of water where my camp had been. I was soon there, only to find that my worst suspicions were confirmed. The wagon and all of its contents, including my spare guns and ammunition, had been destroyed by a grass fire. Now, before I started, I had left orders with the driver to burn off the grass around the camp in order to guard against accidents of this nature. And here was the reward for my folly. A very proper illustration of the necessity, especially where natives are concerned, of doing a thing oneself if one wants it done at all. Evidently, the lazy rascals had not burnt around the wagon. Most probably, indeed, they had themselves carelessly fired the tall and resinous tambuki grass nearby. The wind had driven the flames on to the wagon tent, and there was quickly an end of the matter. As for the driver and leader, I know not what became of them. Probably, fearing my anger, they bolted, taking the oxen with them. I have never seen them from that hour to this. I sat down on the black veldt by the spring, and gazed at the charred axles and diesel boom of my wagon. And I can assure you, ladies and gentlemen, I felt inclined to weep. As for Mashune and Hans, they cursed away vigorously, one in Zulu and the other in Dutch. Ours was a pretty position. We were nearly 300 miles away from Bamangwato, the capital of Khama's country, which was the nearest spot where we could get any help, and our ammunition,
0: spare guns, clothing, food, and everything else were all totally destroyed. I had just what I stood in, which was a flannel shirt, a pair of felt shoes, or shoes of rawhide, my 8-bore rifle, and a few cartridges. Hans and Mishune had also each a Martini rifle, and some cartridges, not many. And it was with this equipment that we had to undertake a journey of 300 miles through a desolate and almost uninhabited region. I can assure you that I have rarely been in a worse position, and I have been in some queer ones. However, these things are the natural incidents of a hunter's life, and the only thing to do was to make the best of them. Accordingly, after passing a comfortless night by the remains of my wagon, we started next morning on our long journey toward civilization. Now, if I were to set to work to tell you all the troubles and incidents of that dreadful journey, I should keep you listening here till midnight, so I will, with your permission, pass on to the particular adventure of which the pair of buffalo horns opposite are the melancholy memento. We had been traveling for about a month, living and getting along as best we could, when one evening we camped some 40 miles from Bamangwato. By this time we were indeed in a melancholy plight, footsore, half-starved, and utterly worn out, and, in addition, I was suffering from a sharp attack of fever, which half-blinded me and made me weak as a babe. Our ammunition, too, was exhausted. I had only one cartridge left for my 8-bore rifle, and Hans and Mashune, who were armed with Martini Henrys, had 3 between them. It was about an hour from sundown when we halted and lit a fire, for luckily we had still a few matches. It was a charming spot to camp, I remember. Just off the game track we were following was a little hollow, fringed about with flat-crowned mimosa trees, and at the bottom of the hollow a spring of clear water welled up out of the earth and formed a pool, round the edges of which grew an abundance of watercresses of an exact similar kind to those which were handed round the table just now. Now, we had no food of any kind left, having that morning devoured the last remains of a little oribe antelope, which I had shot 2 days previously. Accordingly, Hans, who was a better shot than Mashune, took 2 of the 3 remaining Martini cartridges, and started out to see if he could not kill a buck for supper. I was too weak to go myself. Meanwhile, Mashune employed himself in dragging together some dead boughs of the mimosa trees to make him a sort of skerm, or shelter for us to sleep in, about 40 yards from the edge of the pool of water. We had been greatly troubled with lions in the course of our long tramp, and only on the previous night have very nearly been attacked by them, which made me nervous, especially in my weak state. Just as we had finished the skerm, or rather something which did duty for one, Mashune and I heard a shot, apparently fired about a mile away.
3: "Hark to it," sung out Mashune in Zulu, more, I fancy, by way of keeping his spirits up than for any other reason. For he was a sort of Black Mark Tapley, and very cheerful under difficulties. "Hark to the wonderful sound with which the Mabuna, the Boers, shook our fathers to the ground at the Battle of the Blood River. We are hungry now, my father. Our stomachs are small and withered up like a dried ox's paunch, but they will soon be full of good meat. Hans is a Hottentot and an Umfagazan, that is, a low fellow, but he shoots straight. Ah, he certainly shoots straight. Be of a good heart, my father. There will soon be meat upon the fire, and we shall rise up men."
0: And so he went on talking nonsense till I told him to stop,
1: because he made my head ache with his empty words. Shortly after we heard the shot, the sun sank in his red splendor, and there fell upon earth and sky the great hush of the African wilderness. The lions were not up as yet. They would probably wait for the moon, and the birds and the beasts were all at rest. I cannot describe the intensity of the quiet of the night. To me, in my weak state, and fretting as I was over the non-return of the Hottentot Hans, it seemed almost ominous, as though nature were brooding over some tragedy which was being enacted in her sight. It was quiet, quiet as death, and lonely as the grave.
4: "Mashune," I said at last, "where is Hans? My heart is heavy for him."
3: "Nay, my father, I know not. Mayhap he is weary and sleeps, or mayhap he has lost his way."
4: "Mashune, art thou a boy to talk folly to me?" I answered. "Tell me, in all the years thou hast hunted by my side, didst thou ever know a Hottentot to lose his path or to sleep upon the way to camp?"
3: "Nay, Macumazahn."
4: "That, ladies, is my native name, and means the man who gets up by night, or who is always awake.
3: I know not where he is."
4: But though we talked thus, we neither of us liked to hint at what was in both our minds, namely, that misfortunate had overtaken the poor Hottentot. "Mashune," I said at last, "go down to the water, and bring me of those green herbs that grow there. I am hungered, and must eat something."
3: "Nay, my father, surely the ghosts are there, and they come out of the water at night, and sit upon the banks to dry themselves. An Isanusi told it me."
4: Mashune was, I think, one of the bravest men I ever knew in the daytime, but he had a more than civilized dread of the supernatural. "Must I go myself, thou fool?" I said sternly.
3: "Nay, Macumazahn, if thy heart yearns for strange things like a sick woman, I go, even if the ghosts devour me."
4: And accordingly he went, and soon returned with a large bundle of watercresses, of which I ate greedily. "Art thou hungry?" I asked the great Zulu presently, as he sat eyeing me eating.
3: "Never was I hungrier, my father."
4: "Then eat," and I pointed to the watercresses.
3: "Nay, Macumazahn, I cannot eat those herbs."
4: "If thou dost not eat, thou wilt starve. Eat, Mashune." He stared at the watercresses doubtfully for a while, and at last seized a handful and crammed them into his mouth, crying out as he did so,
3: "Oh, why was I born that I should live to feed on green weeds like an ox? Surely, if my mother could have known it, she would have killed me when I was born."
4: And so he went on lamenting between each fistful of watercresses till all were finished, when he declared that he was full indeed of stuff, but it lay very cold on his stomach, like snow upon a mountain. At any other time I should have laughed, for it must be admitted that he had a ludicrous way of putting things. Zulus do not like green food. Just after Mashune had finished his watercresses, we heard the loud woof, woof of a lion, who was evidently promenading much nearer to our little skirm than was pleasant. Indeed, looking into the darkness, and listening intently, I could hear his snoring breath, and catch the light of his great yellow eyes. We shouted loudly, and Mashune threw some sticks on the fire to frighten him, which apparently had the desired effect, for we saw no more of him for a while. Just after we had had this fright from the lion, the moon rose in her fullest splendor, throwing a robe of silver light over all the earth. I have rarely seen a more beautiful moonrise. I remember that sitting in the skirm, I could with ease read faint pencil notes in my pocket-book, As soon as the moon was up, game began to trek down to the water just below us. I could, from where I sat, see all sorts of them passing along a little ridge that ran to our right, on their way to the drinking place. Indeed, one buck, a large eland, came within 20 yards of the skerm, and stood at a gaze, staring at it suspiciously, his beautiful head and twisted horns standing out clearly against the sky. I had, I recollect, every mind to have a pull at him, on the chance of providing ourselves with a good supply of beef, but remembering that we had but 2 cartridges left, and the extreme uncertainty of a shot by moonlight, I at length decided to refrain. The eland presently moved on to the water, and a minute or two afterwards there arose a great sound of splashing, followed by the quick fall of galloping hoofs. "What's that, Mashune?" I asked him.
3: "That damn lion. Buck smell him," replied the Zulu in English,
4: of which he had a superficial knowledge. Scarcely were the words out of his mouth before we heard a sort of whine over the other side of the pool, which was instantly answered by a loud coughing roar close to us.
5: "By Jove," I said, "there are 2 of them. They have lost the buck. We must look out they don't catch us."
4: And again we made up the fire and shouted, with the result that the lions moved off. "Mashune," I said, "do you watch till the moon gets over that tree, when it will be the middle of the night. Then wake me. Watch well now, or the lions will be picking those worthless bones of yours before you are 3 hours older. I must rest a little, or I shall die."
3: "Coos,
4: chief," answered the Zulu.
3: "Sleep, my father, sleep in peace. My eyes shall be open as the stars, and like the stars, watch over you."
4: Although I was so weak, I could not at once follow his advice. To begin with, my head ached with fever, and I was torn with anxiety as to the fate of the Hottentot Hans, and indeed as to our own fate, left with sore feet, empty stomachs, and 2 cartridges to find our way to Bamangwato, 40 miles off. Then the mere sensation of knowing that there are 1 or more hungry lions prowling round you somewhere in the dark is disquieting. However well one may be used to it, and by keeping the attention on the stretch tends to prevent one from sleeping. In addition to all these troubles, too, I was, I remember, seized with a dreadful longing for a pipe of tobacco, whereas, under the circumstances, I might as well have longed for the moon. At last, however, I fell into an uneasy sleep, as full of bad dreams as a prickly pear is of its points, one of which, I recollect, was that I was setting my naked foot upon a cobra, which rose upon its tail and hissed my name,
3: "Macumazahn,"
4: into my ear. Indeed, the cobra hissed with such persistency that at last I roused myself.
3: "Macumazahn, Nanzia, Nanzia!"
4: "There, there," whispered Mashune's voice into my drowsy ears. Raising myself, I opened my eyes, and I saw Mashune kneeling by my side and pointing towards the water. Following the line of his outstretched hand, my eyes fell upon a sight that made me jump. Old hunter as I was, even in those days, about 20 paces from the little skerm was a large ant-heap, and on the summit of the ant-heap, her 4 feet, rather close together so as to find standing space, stood the massive form of a big lioness. Her head was towards the skerm, and in the bright moonlight I saw her lower it and lick her paws. Mashune thrust the Martini rifle into my hands, whispering that it was loaded. I lifted it and covered the lioness, but found that even in that light I could not make out the foresight of the Martini, as it would be madness to fire without doing so,
5: for the result would probably be that I should wound the lioness if, indeed, I did not miss her altogether. I lowered the rifle, and hastily, tearing a fragment of paper from one of the leaves of my pocket-book, which I had been consulting just before I went to sleep, I proceeded to fix it on to the front sight. But all this took a little time, and before the paper was satisfactorily arranged, Mashune again gripped me by the arm and pointed to a dark heap under the shade of a small mimosa tree which grew not more than 10 paces from the skirm. "Well, what is it?" I whispered. "I can see nothing."
6: "It is another lion," he answered.
5: "Nonsense! Thy heart is dread with fear. Thou seest double." And I bent forward over the edge of the surrounding fence and stared at the heap. Even as I said the words, the dark mass rose and stalked out of the moonlight. It was a magnificent, black-maned lion, one of the largest I had ever seen. When he had gone 2 or 3 steps, he caught sight of me, halted, and stood there, gazing straight towards us. He was so close that I could see the firelight reflected in his wicked, greenish eyes.
6: "Shoot, shoot," said Mashune. "The devil is coming. He is going to spring."
5: I raised the rifle and got the bit of paper on the foresight, straight onto a little path of white hair just where the throat is set into the chest and shoulders. As I did so, the lion glanced back over his shoulder, as according to my experience, a lion nearly always does before he springs. Then he dropped his body a little, and I saw his big paws spread out upon the ground as he put his weight on them to gather purchase. In haste, I pressed the trigger of the martini, and not a moment too soon. In haste, I pressed the trigger of the martini, and not a moment too soon, for as I did so, he was in the act

to it, and then right through the fire. Next he raised himself and sat upon his haunches like a great dog, and began to roar. Heavens, how he roared! I never heard anything like it before or since. He kept filling his lungs with air, and then emitting in the most heart-shaking volumes of sound. Suddenly, in the middle of one of the loudest roars, he rolled over on his side and lay still, and I knew that he was dead. A lion generally dies upon his side. With a sigh of relief, I looked up towards his mate upon the ant-heap. She was standing there, apparently petrified with astonishment, looking over her shoulder and lashing her tail, but to our intense joy, when the dying beast ceased roaring, she turned, and with one enormous bound, vanished into the night. Then we advanced cautiously toward the prostrate brute. Mashune, droning an improvised Zulu song as he went, about how Macumazahn, the hunter of hunters, whose eyes were open by night as well as by day, put his hand down the lion's stomach when it came to devour him, and pulled out his heart by the roots, etc., etc., by way of expressing his satisfaction, in hyperbolic Zulu way, at the turn events had taken. There was no need for caution. The lion was as dead as though he had already been stuffed with straw. The Martini bullet had entered within an inch of the white spot I had aimed at, and it traveled right through him, passing out at the right buttock, near the root of the tail. The Martini has wonderful driving power, though the shock it gives to the system is, comparatively speaking, slight, owing to the smallest of the hole it makes. But fortunately, the lion is an easy beast to kill. I passed the rest of that night in a profound slumber, my head reposing upon the deceased lion's flank, a position that had, I thought, a beautiful touch of irony about it, though the smell of his singed hair was disagreeable. When I woke again, the faint primrose lights of dawn were flushing in the eastern sky. For a moment, I could not understand the chill sense of anxiety that lay like a lump of ice at my heart, till the feel and smell of the skin of the dead lion beneath my head recalled the circumstances in which we were placed. I rose, and eagerly looked round to see if I could discover any signs of Hans, who, if he had escaped accident, would surely return to us at dawn. Then hope grew faint, and I felt that it was not well with the poor fellow. Setting Mashune to build the fire, I hastily removed the hide from the flank of the lion, which was indeed a splendid beast, and cutting off some lumps of flesh, we toasted and ate them greedily. Lion's flesh, strange as it may seem, is very good eating, and tastes more like veal than anything else. By the time we had finished our much-needed meal, the sun was setting up, and after a drink of water and a wash at the pool, we started to try to find Hans, leaving the dead lion to the tender mercies of the hyenas. Both Mashune and myself were, by constant practice, pretty good hands at tracking, and we had not much difficulty in following the Hottentot's spoor. Faint as it was, we had gone on this way for half an hour or so, and were, perhaps a mile or more from the site of our camping place, when we discovered the spoor of a solitary bull buffalo mixed up with the spoor of Hans, and were able, from various indications, to make out that he had been tracking the buffalo. At length we reached a little glade in which there grew a stunted old mimosa thorn, with a peculiar and overhanging formation of root, under which a porcupine, or an ant-bear, or some such animal, had hollowed out a wide-lipped hole. About 10 or 15 paces from this thorn-tree there was a thick patch of bush. "See, Macumazahn, see," said Mashune, excitedly, as we drew near the thorn. "The buffalo has charged him. Look, here he stood to fire at him. See how firmly he planted his

0: feet upon the earth. There is the mark of the crooked toe. Hans had a bent toe. Look, here the bull came like a boulder down the hill, his hoofs turning up the earth like a hoe. Hans had hit him. He bled as he came. There are the blood spots. It is all written down there, my father, upon the earth.
1: Yes, I said, yes. But where is Hans? Even as I said it, Mashune clutched my arm and pointed to the stunted thorn just by us. Even now, gentlemen, it makes me feel sick when I think of what I saw. For fixed in a stout fork of the tree some 8 feet from the ground was Hans himself, or rather, his dead body, evidently tossed there by the furious buffalo. One leg was twisted round the fork, probably in a dying convulsion. In the side, just beneath the ribs, was a great hole, from which the entrails protruded. But this was not all. The other leg hung down to within 5 feet of the ground. The skin and most of the flesh were gone from it. For a moment we stood aghast, and gazed at this horrifying sight. Then I understood what had happened. The buffalo, with that devilish cruelty which distinguishes the animal, had, after his enemy was dead, stood underneath his body and licked the flesh off the pendant leg with his file-like tongue. I had heard of such things before, but had always treated the stories as hunters' yarns. But I had no doubt about it now. Poor Hans' skeleton foot and ankle were an ample proof. We stood aghast under the tree and stared at this awful sight, when suddenly our cogitations were interrupted in a painful manner. The thick bush about 15 paces off burst asunder with a crashing sound, and uttering a series of ferocious, pig-like grunts, the bull buffalo himself came charging out straight at us. Even as he came, I saw the blood mark on his side where poor Hans' bullet had struck him. But also, as is often the case with particularly savage buffaloes, that his flanks had recently been terribly torn in an encounter with a lion. On he came, his head well up. A buffalo does not generally lower his head till he does so to strike. Those great black horns, as I look at them before me, gentlemen, I seem to see them charging at me as I did 10 years ago, silhouetted against the green bush behind. On, on. With a shout, Mashune bolted off sideways toward the bush. I had instinctively lifted my 8-bore, which I had in my hand. It would have been useless to fire at the buffalo's head, for the dense horns must have turned the bullet. But as Mashune bolted, the bull slowed a little, with a momentary idea of following him, and as this gave me a ghost of a chance, I let drive my only cartridge at his shoulder. The bullet struck the shoulder blade and smashed it up, and then traveled on under the skin into his flank. But it did not stop him, though for a second he staggered. Throwing myself onto the ground with the energy of despair, I rolled under the shelter of the projecting root of the thorn, crushing myself as far into the mouth of the ant-bear hole as I could. In a single instant, the buffalo was after me, kneeling down on his injured knee, for one leg, that of which I had broken the shoulder, was swinging helplessly to and fro. He set to work to try and hook me out of the hole with his crooked horn. At first, he struck at me furiously, and it was one of the blows against the base of the tree which splintered the tip of the horn in the way that you see. Then he grew more cunning, and pushed his head as far under the root as possible, made long semicircular sweeps at me, grunting furiously, and blowing saliva and hot steamy breath all over me. I was just out of reach of the horn, though every stroke, by widening the hole and making more room for his head, brought it closer to me. But every now and again I received heavy blows in the ribs from his muzzle. Feeling that I was being knocked silly, I made an effort, and seizing his rough tongue, which was hanging from his jaws, I twisted it with all my force. The great brute bellowed with pain and fury, and jerked himself backward so strongly that he dragged me some inches further from the mouth of the hole, and again made a sweep at me, catching me this time round the shoulder joint and the hook of his horn. I felt that it was all up now, and began to holloa. "He has got me!" I shouted in mortal terror. "Gwaza, Mashune, Gwaza!" "Stab, Mashune, stab!" One hoist of the great head, and out of the hole I came like a periwinkle out of his shell. But even as I did so, I caught sight of Mashune's stalwart from advancing with his bangwan, or broad-stabbing assegai, raised above his head. In another quarter of a second, I had fallen from the horn, and heard the blow of the spear, followed by the indescribable sound of steel shearing its way through flesh. I had fallen on my back, and, looking up, I saw that the gallant Mashune had driven the assegai a foot or more into the carcass of the buffalo, and was turning to fly. Alas, it was too late. Bellowing madly, and spouting blood from mouth and nostrils, the devilish brute was on him, and had thrown him up like a feather, and then gored him twice as he lay. I struggled up with some wild idea of affording help, but before I had gone a step, the buffalo gave one, told me that his hour had come. The buffalo's horn had driven a great hole in his right lung, and inflicted other injuries. I knelt down beside him in the uttermost distress, and took his hand.
2: "Is he dead, Macumazahn?" he whispered. "My eyes are blind, I cannot see."
1: "Yes, he is dead."
2: "Did the black devil hurt thee, Macumazahn?"
1: "No, my poor fellow, I am not much hurt."
2: "Ow, I am glad."
1: Then came a long silence, broken only by the sound of the air whistling through the hole in his lung as he breathed.
2: "Macumazahn, art thou there? I cannot feel thee."
1: "I am here, Mashune."
2: "I die, Macumazahn. The world flies around and around. I go out into the dark. Surely, my father, at times and days to come, thou wilt think of Mashune, who stood by thy side when thou killest elephants as we used.
1: They were his last words. His brave spirit passed with him. I dragged his body to the hole under the tree and pushed it in, placing his broad assegai by him, according to the custom of his people, that he might not go defenseless on his long journey. And then, ladies, I am not ashamed to confess, I stood alone there before it, and wept like a woman.

You have just heard Hunter Quatermain's story by H. Rider Haggard. 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

0: Now, on historyradio.org, An Enemy of the People, by Henrik Ibsen. 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
1: Tonight, a social drama. But please don't let those words confuse you as to the nature of the play. It's a most arresting and provocative story with a very important idea behind it, and I'm sure you'll find it worth your time. Back in the days when its author, Henrik Ibsen, hurled his plays at the world, they rocked nations. Some of them are now out of date or out of style, but others are just plainly and simply neglected. Poor Ibsen, one can reasonably imagine him sulking in one of the cooler corners of heaven reserved for Scandinavians, muttering in his beard about what has happened to his plays. But tonight's story is one that would surely snap him out of his dark mood. It's called An Enemy of the People. Arranged in contemporary terms, we're going to perform it for you now. For you and for Ibsen.

0: Affairs are going very nicely these days, Hostad.
1: That was the voice of Dr. Thomas Stockman. You've met him somewhere, or someone like him. He's slipping over into the heavy side of middle age. He's a family man with a grown-up daughter, Polly, and two sons in their teens. He's a confident man. It's in his walk, what he has to say, in his clothes, and most of all in the way he keeps taking off his glasses and waving them at you to stress his points. Just as he's waving them now at his friend Hofstad, a newspaper editor.
0: You know, it's nice to be comfortably off, Hofstad.
1: Of course you know men like Stockman.
0: We can afford a few luxuries now. Catherine says I almost earn as much as we spend.
2: Doing all right then, Thomas.
0: Oh, yes. Here, Hofstad, can I fix you up another drink?
1: Confident is right, since Dr. Stockman became medical officer for the big new health resort here in his hometown. He's worked up a nice private medical practice, too. His stock is pretty high among the townspeople because it was his idea developing the rather unusual mineral waters just on the edge of town.
0: There you are, Hofstad. Just the way you like it.
2: Oh, thank you, Thomas.
1: That fellow Stockman is talking to, Hofstad, he's a very good friend of the doctor's. He's editor of the People's Messenger, the local paper. Some people consider him pretty far advanced politically. That's one of the things Dr. Stockman likes about him. If Hofstad is the advanced element in the town, I suppose the doctor's brother, Peter, is at the opposite end of the scale of morality. Peter Stockman is the mayor of the town, and he'll probably get elected again next year if his speeches are dull enough, and they are, and if he compromises enough, and he does. Peter Stockman is also chairman of the board of directors for HR Enterprises, Health Resort Enterprises. He's done all right for himself. The two brothers never got along very well together. Too many differences between them.
3: Peter, you don't appreciate this town as I do. Having to live so long away from it in my little outpost up north, hardly seeing anybody. And to come back here, so much going on in the community spirit. I appreciate the town.
4: Yes, the town's all right, Thomas. Now with the new health resort, well, if it's a success, then we all gain.
3: It isn't just the money. It's having all kinds of things to work for and fight for. That's what matters.
4: Is it?
3: I'm really happy here as health officer. So comfortably off. Able to provide some comforts at last for Catherine and the children. We nearly starved up there in the north.
4: Now, Thomas, you exaggerate.
3: Oh, I don't mean starvation from not enough to eat, but starvation for mental stimulation. Oh, the joy of mixing with progressive and inquiring minds like Hofstad.
4: Say, what's this article of yours Hofstad's going to print in his newspaper?
3: Oh, that, it's a...
4: It's about the health resort, I hear.
3: Yes, it won't be going in the paper for a while yet, though.
4: Why not?
3: Oh, I'd rather not talk about it just now.
4: Look here, I'm entitled to know about all arrangements regarding HR Enterprises. You should route that matter through the proper channels, businesslike.
3: I see you've heard rumors.
4: Well, you have to check with your superiors. They're held responsible.
3: Well, Peter, it's too soon to talk about it.
4: Yes, you think you can say whatever you like and even write it. But believe me, this high and mighty independence, you'll pay for it sooner or later.
3: Yes, Peter.
4: I'm serious.
3: You always are, Peter. And about the wrong thing.
1: That rather typical exchange between the two brothers took place on a Tuesday afternoon. Neither knew how close they were to the most violent battle the two had ever had. The thing that set it off came that night. The doctor was sitting at home fooling and laughing with his family, and his father-in-law, Morton Callum, was over that night too, and Hofstad, and Stockman's daughter, Polly, a schoolteacher, came along late.
5: And then what happened, Daddy?
6: Yeah, Daddy, how'd you get out of it?
3: You weren't supposed to ask that question.
7: Oh, you shouldn't tell such tall tales to the children, Thomas.
6: What's all the laughing about?
0: Oh, Polly.
6: Fine thing. You enjoying yourselves while I've been out slaving?
2: Come on in and join the party.
6: Sure, Mr. Hofstad.
8: Well, Polly.
6: Hello, Grandfather. You here, too?
8: Yes, I came to see you, and you weren't here.
6: Oh, golly, am I tired. Is there any more tea there, Mom?
7: Well, get yourself a cup off the sideboard. Whole day teaching and 2 hours night school on top of that.
0: Well, do you think your students learned anything?
7: Sure, a bunch of smug lies. Come on, move over, Dad. Let me sit down.
0: All right.
7: Polly, now, don't talk that way about your teaching. It's a wonderful profession. Come on, Dad, over.
0: All right.
7: And none of your lectures, Mother, about the fine privilege of serving impressionable young minds.
0: There's room enough there for you, Polly. You're not that big yet.
7: Oh, I gained another pound today. Teaching may be a noble calling, but it's darn sedentary.
8: You'll become a fine, plump woman in no time.
7: Oh, that's terrible, Grandfather. Oh, say, Dad, I forgot. I have a letter for you.
3: A letter? Who's it from?
7: Wait a minute. It's here in my purse. Here it is. Postman gave it to me just as I was going out this morning. I didn't have time to come back.
3: So, you carry my mail with you all day. I've been expecting this.
9: What is it, Thomas?
3: Just a minute. Just as I thought. I'll greet my dear brother Peter with this in the morning. Now the town will have something to get head up about.
4: I don't understand all this, Thomas.
3: I kept quiet until I had proof, Peter, and now I've got it in this letter. I warned the board there were dangers in the design and location, but nobody would listen to me then. Well, they'll have to now.
4: Come to the point.
3: You know what this health resort we've sunk so much money in to attract tourists and invalids? Do you know what it really is?
4: What is it?
3: The whole place is a pest house.
4: Our health resort?
3: Health? It's polluted. It's saturated with disease. All the waste product up at Mullerdale from the tannery, all that stinking filth, is infecting the water in the pipes leading to the reservoir and seeps out on the shore, too.
4: Where the bathing beach is?
3: Exactly. Our bathing beach is a cesspool of dangerous bacteria.
4: But that's your father-in-law's problem. It's his tannery that's contaminating the water. And you'd better not cross up old Morton Callum. He's your security. Your family will be getting his money someday.
3: I know, Peter, but you must remember it was H.R. Enterprises that made the water diversion. Well, Morton Callum isn't responsible. The tannery isn't responsible, not legally. Remember last year we had some tourists take sick here? Typhoid cases and cases...
4: They were infected before they came here. You said so, you said...
3: Well, I thought so then, but later, in the winter, I began to change my mind. So I went to work as health officer and got some samples of the water. I tried to make the test myself, but with the small amount of lab equipment I have at hand...
4: You were mistaken, You couldn't prove it?
3: And I sent the samples, both of the drinking water and the swimming water, up to the university to have an accurate analysis made.
4: And?
3: Here it is, this letter. It proves the presence of decomposed organic matter in the water. Full of infusoria it's an appalling situation.
4: I don't believe it.
3: Here's the letter. Read it yourself.
4: Was it necessary for you to make all these investigations behind my back?
3: Yes, because until I was absolutely sure about
4: it... And you feel absolutely sure now.
3: It's there in the letter. Can you doubt it?
4: And as local health officer, you intend to bring this before the board?
3: Yes, I prepared a report with recommendations. What we're giving the tourists now is a constant supply of disease germs. Just think, water that's infectious, whether you drink it or swim in it. That's what we offer sick people who come to us in good faith and pay exorbitant rates to be made well again.
4: As usual, you exaggerate, do you not?
3: What's needed is a new drainage system to draw off the waste material from Mullerdale and relay the water...
4: Do the whole thing over again? Do the whole thing over again?
3: Do you see any other way out of it? I don't.
4: And what do we do with the resort in the meantime? Why, no one had come near the place after it got around that the water was dangerous.
3: Yes, but, Peter, that's what we're up against.
4: There are other towns along the waterfront that'll grab off our tourist trade. And then where are we going to be? We might as well give up the whole project, lose everything. And you can be proud of having ruined your hometown.
3: Me? I've ruined it. I didn't put the bugs there.
4: Health Resort Enterprises is the only thing that ever brought any business to this town. We've got a bit of a future now.
3: Granted. What do you suggest?

0: Yes, we do.
1: Nothing. I'm not convinced that the water is as bad as
0: you. It'll be even worse this next summer when the hot weather comes. You want an epidemic on your hands?
1: Oh, stop exaggerating, Thomas. A competent physician ought to know what measures to take to prevent any trouble. Or at least to... Here's the whole point. You have to accept the engineering that's been done on the water system. Oh, I'm sure the board will give some consideration to your suggestions for improvements. As long as it doesn't cost too much.
0: That would be a nice piece of fraud.
1: Fraud?
0: Yes, a fraud. A lie. An out-and-out public crime.
1: I told you before, I'm not convinced there's any immediate danger.
0: Look, it was because of your influence, your pressure, that the health resort was built so near the water outlets from the tannery. Because you own property there. That's what's bothering you, that blunt-headed greed and stupidity of yours. Huh? I think I don't see through you.
1: What if I do protect my reputation? It's for the good of the town. I've done more for this place than any other mayor they've ever had. So it's in the public's interest to withhold that report. With an election coming on and... But later on, I'll raise the question with the board and we'll do our best, privately. But nothing of this is to leak out. Not a word to the public.
0: Well, I'm afraid I can't stop that now, Peter.
1: You better.
0: Too many people know about it already.
1: Who? Don't tell me those friends of yours on the People's Messenger, those yellow journalists, Hofstadt.
0: Well, that's right.
1: You and your busybody troublemaker, you want to cut off the most important source of income for the whole town.
0: But the source is poisoned, man. Stop and think. We're making a living out of retailing, filth, and corruption. Our business gets its dividends from a lie.
1: It's very painful for me, Thomas, as mayor, to have my nearest relative always criticizing and attacking things. And suggesting costly reforms.
0: But you forget I'm health officer. Don't you think it's the duty of every educated man to pass on his knowledge and ideas to the public?
1: Oh, leave the public alone. Just stir up a lot of fuss.
0: Are things so perfect they don't need to be criticized and changed? That's your honest opinion?
1: Yes. You're a fanatic and a fool. You've no idea how much harm you do yourself by being so outspoken. You fight with the authorities and you fight with the businessmen. You disregard everyone you should have some consideration for. Are you forgotten completely that it was I who got you your appointment as medical officer for the resort?
0: I was entitled to it. I was the first one who saw that the town could be made into a successful health resort, and I was the only one at the time. I had to plug away at it for years, and I wrote and wrote.
1: Well, it wasn't the moment for it. As soon as the opportune time came, I and others, practical businessmen, took the matter up.
0: Yes, and made this mess of it. Pretty bright bunch.
1: Thomas.
0: What?
1: Look. Now, we're brothers, Thomas. I want you to do something. But if you don't, I'm going to get tough, too.
0: Oh, you are?
1: Since you've been stupid enough to let this matter get out when it should have been treated as official and confidential, you're going to make a public retraction.
0: A retraction? How?
1: After further investigation, you will come to the conclusion that the situation isn't as bad as you figured in the first place.
0: You expect me
1: And to... also, you'll make a public statement of your confidence in the Board of Health Resort Enterprises. And in their great readiness to remedy any defects, or any possible defects.
0: Oh, but you won't be able to fix it by tinkering here and patching there. It's impossible. How can I say it more emphatically? Impossible!
1: Maybe I should remind you. You have no right to a private opinion.
0: No right?
1: As a subordinate member of the staff of HR Enterprises, you have no right to express any opinion which runs counter to that of your superiors.
0: Oh, but this is... This is too much. I'm a doctor, a man of science. And you tell me I've no right in my
1: this,
0: own
1: this
0: field
1: isn't
0: to...
1: a matter that's just scientific. It's more complicated than involves economic as well as technical.
0: I don't care what it involves. You a pack of...
1: I won't allow it. I, your superior, and you'd better obey me or
0: obey
1: you'll...
0: Obey you! Hofstadt has that article of mine, and all he's waiting for is my word to go ahead and print it. Well, now he'll get it.
1: Anything to embarrass us, the people who are trying to run the community.
0: I'll get Larson's support, too.
1: Larson?
0: As chairman of community welfare, he's as interested in health as I am. Don't forget, he's also president of the Taxpayers Association.
1: Larson won't support you.
0: Ah. Peter, dear Mr. Mayor, that does worry you a bit, doesn't it?

0: Hello, Hofstad?
1: Yeah, Thomas?
0: You can go ahead and print that article of mine on the water situation.
1: Good, good. We'll hit them hard. Go in today.
0: I'd also like you to run a news story on the reception I've received from the authorities.
1: Sure, I'll take it.
0: I'll pound it out and bring it right over.
1: Fine. You didn't get very far.
0: Nowhere. See you.
1: Right.

0: Ah, good, Mr. Larson, you're in.
1: Hello, Doctor. Sit down. Your brother was just here, just left.
0: My brother? What did he want about the water?
1: Yes.
0: I suppose he tried to tell you a lot of lies.
1: Doctor, this is a serious matter. Is it true it'll cost close to $500 million to make the engineering changes necessary?
0: I don't know what it'll cost. Maybe.
1: And the town will have to pay for it?
0: No, the company will pay for it, Health Resort Enterprises.
1: But the company isn't in a position to incur any further expenses. Your brother just told me that. He should know, both as chairman of the board and as mayor. He also told me it might mean things will be shut down for 2 years while the changes are made. What is the town going to live on in the meantime? A lot of new people have moved in here. Some stores
0: I don't know, but the resort can't go on as it is, infecting people.
1: I'm sorry, Doctor. I'm afraid I can't go along with you on this.
0: But wait a minute, Mr. Larson.
1: No, it won't be any use. I don't see where there's any choice but
0: to... Close up the resort for 2 years if it's necessary.
1: Are you out of your mind? Every storekeeper in the town would be ruined. Real estate values...
0: Well, maybe that's better than infecting the whole country. The tourists will carry the infection with them.
1: Doctor, I've always been a reasonable man. You and I have always gotten along well together. But I must say, this is going too far. You're saying things like that. I'm inclined to agree with your brother. You're exaggerating. This whole thing is imagination.
2: Imagination, Mr. Larson? This is solid scientific fact.

0: Here, how's that? I'm late. Print this, too. Print
1: it. Oh, hello, Stockman. You finally got it.
0: We'll blow this town to...
2: Thomas?
3: Oh, Peter. What are you doing here in Halstead's office? Nice job you did with Larson.
2: I just told him the simple consequences.
3: Halstead, is this great public figure my brother trying to scare you into not printing my article? That I'm sure his threats and lies can't make any impression on you, anyway. That weak-kneed old grandmother Larson. Look, Halstead, here's the new story I promised you over the phone. Just run it side by side with the main article.
1: No, Thomas, I'm not going to print it.
3: Not? Well, what does this mean?
1: I didn't realize the implications in this, Thomas, that it would take so much money and time to... Well, you gave me a rather false picture.
3: False picture? I'll be responsible for any false picture. Just print the article. I'll be able to defend it. I thought you were my brother's political opponent.
1: Certainly, but it'd be political suicide for me to print your article. We can fight the election on other issues.
3: You've got a chance to blast the mayor right out of office, and you won't use it.
1: Thomas, what chance would my party or my paper have publicizing this and jeopardizing the future of the town? I might as well get my razor and cut my own...
3: Print my article as a handbill. Leave it out of your paper. I'll pay the cost.
1: No, I wouldn't touch it in any form.
3: Halstead, you said you were fighting for truth and freedom.
2: Thomas, prepare yourself for another surprise. Mr. Halstead is going to print an article I'm going to write for him, presenting the real situation.
3: May I kiss the bride? Which of you is the bride? I'll hire a hall to speak the truth. And I'll parade the streets with a drum and shout the truth. You won't shut me up. I'll call a public meeting. I will. I'll hire a hall.

0: Could I have your attention, please? Will the meeting please come to order? It's a quarter past, and so I think I'll begin. I see that some of my enemies are present in the audience. Good. Tonight they'll see how truth can win out.
1: Just a moment.
0: Mr. Larson...
1: I think we ought to elect a chairman first.
0: No, that's not necessary, Mr. Larson. This is my meeting.
2: I think so, too. As mayor, I think we should have a chairman.
0: Your Honor, I'm only going to deliver a lecture. We don't need a chairman.
2: Ladies and gentlemen, Dr. Stockman's lecture might lead to a hot and heavy discussion. We need a presiding officer.
3: Yes, chairman, the mayor's right. Let's have a chairman.
4: I vote we have a chairman.
5: There was the proper way.
6: Doctor, the general wish of the meeting seems to be that a chairman should be elected.
0: Well, let the meeting have its way.
1: I nominate the mayor.
2: Thank you. Thank you, friends, but I'd like to decline, if you don't mind, for various reasons. There is a man here, though, who I think will be acceptable to all of you. The president of the Taxpayers Association, Mr. Larson.
1: Well, since my fellow citizens want it, very well, I'll take the chair.
4: Well, then get up there on the platform.
1: Yes. And now, as chairman, I'd like to say a few words.
4: He always does.
1: I'm a quiet and peaceful man who believes in discreet moderation in moderate discretion. Anybody who knows me knows that.
3: You tell him, Larson. You bet.
1: I have learned in the school of life and experience that moderation is the most valuable virtue a citizen can possess, especially in these times.
4: Hear, hear.
1: I would therefore suggest to our esteemed fellow citizen, Dr. Thomas Stockman, who has called this meeting on his own initiative, that he should keep strictly within the bounds of moderation.
7: Three cheers for the Moderation Society.
1: Hurrah! Yeah. Hurrah! No interruptions, gentlemen! Gentlemen, please! I see the mayor has his hand up. Yes, you have something to say, sir?
2: Mr. Chairman, in consideration of the close family relationship between myself and the present medical officer of Health Resort Enterprises, I'd rather not have had to say anything this evening. But my official position with regard to the resort and my concern for the vital interests of the town in general force me to put forward the motion. I'm sure none of you want any unreliable and exaggerated accounts of the sanitary condition of the resort and the town spread around. Therefore, I should like to move that this meeting vote not to permit the medical officer to give his proposed lecture.
0: Not permit me? What trick is this?
1: Doctor, please, do not interfere with our meeting.
0: But it's my meeting.
1: Doctor, you're out of order.
0: Well, I... Very well, go ahead.
2: Ladies and gentlemen, in my statement published in the press, I presented the facts, the truth to the public, so that every fair-minded citizen could form his own judgment on the issue. It's pretty obvious the medical officer's insinuations are an insult to the leading and most highly respected citizens of this community. But more important than that, his proposals would saddle every taxpayer in this community with increased taxes. Do you want that?
1: Order! Quiet! Order! Order! I must say that I agree with the mayor. No one doubts the good intentions of the doctor. But when it ends up being an increased burden on the taxpayers, as it would be in this case, and I, for one, although I've always admired him, will see Dr. Stockman hanged before I will go along with him in this matter. Mr. Hobstad, you may speak, Mr. Hobstad.
6: I, too, feel called upon to explain my position as editor of the People's Messenger. Now, Dr. Stockman's agitations for greater health measures in the town seemed to be gaining a certain amount of sympathy at first, so I supported them impartially, as is the policy of our paper. In this issue, too, we were going to support the doctor, but then we began to suspect that we'd allowed ourselves to be misled by misrepresentation of the facts.
5: Misrepresentation? How do you know? You haven't even heard the facts
1: yet. Doctor, please don't interrupt.
6: As you know, my paper, The People's Messenger, on broad international questions sometimes goes quite far, really quite advanced. But in dealing with purely local matters, experience has shown that a newspaper ought to proceed with a certain caution.
3: You can say that again.
6: Now, it's pretty obvious. It's pretty obvious in the matter before us that our health officer, Dr. Stockman, has public opinion against him. Now, what's an editor's first and most obvious duty, gentlemen? Isn't it to print what the readers want? And isn't it up to him to work persistently and conscientiously for the welfare of those whose opinions he represents, his readers, the public?
4: Yeah.
6: Or is it possible that I am mistaken in that?
1: Right, Hunter. You better print what we believe in.
6: Yeah, sure.
4: I never liked your paper.
6: You have no idea. You have no idea what a severe struggle it's been for me to break with Stockman. A man who's been my friend.
7: Hey! Stockman, did you break with the mayor or the doctor?
6: My duty to you forced me to break with Dr. Stockman.
1: I will now put the mayor's proposition to a vote. That the medical officer not be permitted to lecture.
6: There isn't any need. Tonight, I have no intention of dealing with all that filth down at the resort. I've got something else to speak about.
7: Mr. Chairman, I'm a taxpayer, and so consequently, I have a right to speak too. And my absolute, unswerving, and inconceivable opinion.
3: Shut up!
6: I called the meeting. Am I going to be allowed to speak?
1: Dr. Stockman will address the meeting.
6: I'd like to have seen anyone a few days ago dare to silence me as has been done tonight. I'd have defended my sacred right to speak as a man like a... Well, I let the issue of the prisoner's condition of the water pass. I have something more important to say to you. I've thought and pondered a great deal these last few days. Pondered over so many things that my head's almost burst. But I got it straightened out at last. I've made a discovery much bigger than that piddling matter about our polluted water supply.
3: I thought you weren't going to talk about the result.
6: I have discovered that our moral life is poisoned. Our moral life and the whole fabric of our society is founded on lies.
3: Is that so?
4: What an incineration.
1: I suggest the speaker moderate his language.
6: I have always loved my hometown. When I was up north, I thought a lot about it. I wanted to do something for this place and the people here. So I worked out the plan for making a health resort out of it.
3: It was your idea, but you didn't work out the plan.
1: Quiet!
6: Well, when I had the chance to come home at last, I thought I was very lucky. That's all I wanted, to be back here and to be of public service to this community.
4: Be quiet.
6: Yesterday, my eyes were opened, and for the first time, I realized the enormous corruption of the authorities.
2: Mr. Chairman, I object to the phrase enormous corruption.
1: By virtue of my authority as chairman of this meeting.
6: It's willing to catch me up on a phrase, Mr. Larson. Perhaps I should say the boneheadedness of the leading citizens of this town. They stand in the way of every independent and intelligent man, whichever way he turns. And what I'd like best to see is every blessed one of them kicked right out.
2: Mr. Chairman, I'll be going out of that kind of talk.
1: Tucker, please try to be tactful in your language.
6: All right, I won't say anything more about our leading citizens. They're not the greatest danger and most terrifying enemy of truth and freedom.
3: Who then?
7: Yeah,
3: who?
7: Name them.
6: Yes, naming them, I'll name them. That is precisely the discovery I made yesterday. The most dangerous enemy to truth and freedom is the majority of the people.
3: What?
6: You, all of you, now you know.
3: Look at
6: the arrest.
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0: This is Studio One at CBS, presenting as its third broadcast in a new series of hour-length dramas, An Enemy of the People by Henrik Ibsen. We present the second half of An Enemy of the People.
1: As chairman, I urgently request the speaker to withdraw the ill-considered remark he made a moment ago.
2: No. No, I'm sorry. It's the majority in this town denies me my freedom and tries to keep me from speaking the truth.
3: The majority always has right on its side. Are we not taught so in school?
2: And truth, too. That is one of those political lies you leaders have used to blind the... Oh, don't you see? The majority never has right on its side. Never, I say.
4: He's a factor. Talking against the majority. Oh,
2: wait. Wait, let me finish. Let me finish what I was going to say.
4: No.
2: There is a kind of right. The majority has on its side a broad general right. But when we get down to specific truths and specific rights, then the minority is to be listened to and believed. I have spent my life studying preventive medicine and dealing in community health problems. And I tell you that the water here at the resort is teeming with disease. But you don't want to believe me.
4: You won't talk about that.
3: Yeah, lay off it.
2: But that is the subject. That is the subject I'm an expert in. And you won't listen to me.
3: Why should we?
4: I've costed money.
2: Look, won't you admit that there are some men in their own fields who have climbed far, far above the rest of us? They are fighting for truths newly born. They are right, and we, the majority, are wrong. Let's not shout them down and throw bricks at them just because they deny what we believe. Let's seek them out and listen to them. There are men who have discovered new truths about money, our minds, our emotions, food, the elements, the cooperation, language. Those men could lead us down new streets, out of our mental, physical, and spiritual slums.
3: In other words, what you're advocating is a revolution.
2: Yes. Yes, of course I am. A revolution against the lie that the majority is always right. What sort of truth does the majority now hold? A truth that the fighters at the outposts held in the days of our grandfathers. The fighters at the outposts now no longer approve them. Truths don't last forever. No community can live a healthy, vigorous, human, and humane life if it is nourished only on dried-up truths, on lies.
5: Instead of standing up there using vague generalities, tell us what these dried-up truths are.
4: Yeah.
2: You should know, Mr. Hofstad. Most of the tired truths that have become lies are in your paper, The People's Messenger. When problems are far away and can't affect you, your heart bleeds for humanity.
5: Hofstad, bleeding for humanity.
2: But when the problems are close up in your own town, that's something else again.
5: Prove it, Dr. Stockman.
2: You didn't want to hurt your paper circulation or scare your advertisers. It was just in private you like to brag to me about your social conscience.
5: That's a lie.
6: Yes, it's a lie. He has no social conscience.
2: The people's messenger preaches broad-mindedness and morality, but deals in their opposites. It makes headlines out of rumors. And if a rumor is false, it prints a retraction on page 5. But the truth can never catch up to a lie. The paper condemns a horrible crime, but delights in it with detailed pictures and columns of copy. It points out the ignorance, poverty, and ugly conditions of life in some far-off place, but ignores them here in this town.
4: Mr. Chairman! I move that you direct the speaker to sit down.
5: Hey, second that. No, no, let him speak.
2: Let him sit down. I'll get it published somewhere. I'll spread it all over the country.
3: It almost seems as if Dr. Stockman's intentions are to ruin this town, exterminate it.
2: Yes, my hometown means so much to me that I'd rather exterminate it than see it flourish on a lie.
5: He's a public enemy.
2: You'll end up by infecting the whole country. Better to cut out the infection now, the festering sore. Exterminate the people.
4: You're talking like an animal.
5: Don't go here.
4: Enemy of the people.
5: We've heard enough. the voice of the people?
4: Yes, yes.
7: He's an enemy of the people.
4: He hates the people and his country.
7: Enemy of the people.
1: Please, please, order, order. I have something to say. Order, order, quiet, please. Both as a citizen and as an individual, I'm profoundly shocked by what I've just had to listen to. And in the light of recent world events...
8: You've heard the truth from me, Larson.
1: That's what you think. I have my own views. Ladies and gentlemen, I'm sorry to... I'm obliged to subscribe to the opinion I've just heard from the audience, my fellow citizens. And I propose that we put on record our opinion. I will entertain a resolution from the floor.
9: Mr. Chairman.
1: Yes, Mr. Mayor.
9: Resolved. This meeting is of the opinion that Dr. Thomas Stockman, medical officer of the resort, is an enemy of the people.
5: I second that! I
1: pray. Oh, you fools! I tell you that... I call this meeting! You can't...
2: We cannot hear you now, Doctor. You're out of order. A formal vote is about to be taken. Now, a show of hands, please. All those... against the resolution, those against, 1, 2, 3, 4, is your hand up or down? Down. 4, 5, 6, 7.
10: I thank the few of you who...
2: Now, all those in favor of the resolution, raise your hand.
1: This meeting of citizens declares Dr. Thomas Stockman to be an enemy of the people. Meeting is adjourned.
8: Wait! You'll hear more from this enemy of the people before he leaves you behind him. I'm not so forgiving as you might think. You won't find me saying, I forgive you. For you know not what you do.
1: It is a blasphemous comparison, Dr. Stockman.
4: He's threatening us now, is he?
11: Let's turn him out of town. Let's go! Let's go! Let's go! Let's go! Let's go! Let's go! Let's go! Let's go! Let's go! Let's go! Let's go! Let's go! Let's go! Let's go! Let's go! Let's go! Let's go! Let's go! Let's go! Let's go! Let's go! Let's go! Let's go! Let's go! Let's go! Let's go! Let's go! Let's go! Let's go! Let's go! Let's go! Let's go! Let's go! Let's go! Let's go! Let's go! Let's go! Let's go! Let's go! Let's go! Let's go! Let's go! Let's go! Let's go! Let's go! Let's go! Let's go! Let's go! Let's go! Let's go! Let's go! Let's go! Let's go! Let's go! Let's go! Let's go! Let's go! Let's go! Let's go! Let's go! Let's go! Let's go! Let's go! Let's go! Let's go! Let's go! Let's go! Let's go! Let's go! Let's go! Let's go! Let's go! Let's go! Let's go! Let's go! Let's go! Let's go

0: around the house. Oh, dear. Thomas. Oh, dear, what can they do? They followed you home.
1: Don't worry, Catherine. They won't do any more than break the windows. Oh. These stones...
0: Look!
1: Another one. And that stone, too. Where did it go to?
2: Here it is.
0: Thomas, get away from the window.
1: I'll keep these stones. Leif and Morton will look at them every day, and when they grow up, they'll inherit them as mementos of this.
0: Oh, Thomas, your pants are ripped.
1: I did that getting away from those people.
0: The best pants you've got. Oh.
1: I'll have to remember in the future when I go out to fight for freedom and truth never to wear my best pants.
0: Oh, Thomas, Thomas.
1: Oh, sorry. That's probably the last one.

0: Hello?
1: Oh, good morning. Is this Dr. Thomas Stockman?
0: Good morning, yes.
1: This is Mr. Hedberg, your landlord.
0: Oh, hello. What can I...
1: I thought I'd better phone you and explain. You see, I am in a dependent position. I don't like to do this, but... Well, I hope you'll understand, Doctor.
0: Understand what?
1: I'm sending you notice to vacate.
0: Your what?
1: I'm forced to ask you to leave your... my house. It's nothing to do with me. It's nothing personal, Doctor. I want you to understand... public opinion compels me to...
0: Yes.
1: I don't dare offend certain influential people in the party I belong.
0: No. No, of course, Mr. Hedberg. I see. Thank you for calling.
1: Well, Doctor...
0: Goodbye. Landlord, we'll be getting a notice in tomorrow's mail, Catherine, to move out of here.
2: Move out?
0: Not wasting any time getting things organized against the enemy of the people.
2: Oh, now that's ridiculous. Who thought up that name? You've never been that. You can't be, Thomas.
0: Oh, don't be too sure, Catherine. To be called an ugly name, enemy of the... Sticking here in the pit of my stomach, eating away and nothing
2: I... Thomas, dear, you were a bit reckless.
0: No. No, most of the things I said, I believe. They're true. Maybe I did get carried away at the last. But I get so mad at the people. I expect so much of them, and I'm always disappointed. I shocked them, didn't I? Maybe that's not bad to jar them a bit so they won't be so sure of everything. If someone can get them to doubt and wonder and try to find out, then maybe we'll be able to stumble through. I keep hoping...

0: Father. What are you doing out in the garden?
1: Wally, what are you doing home from school so early in the middle of
0: Father, I've lost my position as a teacher. I've been dismissed.
1: They're taking this out on you, too.
0: Mrs. Busk was given the unpleasant job. And I know it hurt her to have to tell me, but she didn't dare keep me on. She said her own job was at stake. So my holidays this year start very early.
1: She didn't dare either. That's lovely.
0: Suddenly, very suddenly, they decide I've been corrupting the youth of our town. Some of the things I've said in class. Well, that was the reason given.
1: They were right. Most of the stuff they tell you to teach in school corrupts the students.
0: Isn't it wonderful, Dad? We're both a couple of rebels. I like it.
1: Yeah, but that's enough, Polly. Let's not pretend it isn't serious. You better go inside and tell your mother the news. But don't let her know you're enjoying it. I wish I were, but I'm aware of all that's behind it.

0: Ah, my dear brother. I've been expecting this call all day.
1: Oh, you have.
0: Come in.
1: Thomas, I...
0: Well, out with it, Peter. You look as though you're the one who's been badly treated.
1: This document from the Board of HR...
0: My dismissal.
1: Yes, dating from today. We're sorry to have to do it, Thomas, but because of public opinion, we don't dare...
0: Don't dare. That again.
1: You might as well know the whole situation, Thomas. From now on, don't expect any private medical practice in this town either.
0: And who do you think you are to... Why do you say that?
1: The Taxpayers Association is circulating a petition asking people to pledge not to employ you because of the way you insulted the town.
0: Huh. Public-minded Larson's little group.
1: Thomas, it might be advisable for you to leave the place for a little while.
0: Yes, that would be convenient, wouldn't it?
1: Yes. Then when you've had 6 months to think things over, maybe you could persuade yourself to write a few words of apology, admitting your error.
0: And I might be reappointed to my old position.
1: It's not impossible.
0: But tell me, what about public opinion?
1: Oh, public opinion is easy to mold. But we'll need an admission from you that you made a mistake.
0: Oh, so that's it. Same old pattern. No, I won't do it. I'll never do it. You have nothing but contempt for the people, have you, Peter? They're nothing to you. Public opinion is easy to mold. Still, you mouth a lot of phrases about how right and independent the people are. And they eat it up. You're respected and trusted. Ah, and voted for. Peter Stockman, the people's choice. But the party's choice first. Your party's a fine sausage machine. It mashes up all sorts of heads together into the same mincemeat. Fatheads and blockheads all in one mash. And they all have the same opinion. And isn't that convenient? One of their unanimous opinions is that they think for themselves.
1: I suppose you think Hofstede's party would give the individual the freedom to...
0: No, not Hofstede's. No,
1: well, at least you've got that much sense in you. Now, Thomas, if you only had sense enough to sign a retraction, a man with a family has no right to act like
0: no
1: this.
0: No right? There's only one thing a free man has no right to do. No right to foul himself with filth. No right to do anything that would justify his spitting in his own face.
1: Then go ahead and spit. You and your righteousness. I know about your cheap, slippery dealings with Morton Callum, your father-in-law. You, an idealist.
0: And I... What do you mean?
1: You know what I mean. If you don't, you ought to.

0: nothing. It's just a straight matter of business.
1: What's a straight matter of business?
0: Oh, let Peter talk. He's just whining because we're smarter than he is, eh, Thomas? Here, look. Look what I've got here. Just on my way over to the bank. Put them in my safe deposit box.
1: Oh, but these are stock certificates of the Health Resort Corporation.
0: Yes, they weren't hard to get today. And cheap, Thomas.
1: You've been buying them?
0: As many shares as I could pay for.
1: But, Mr. Callum, you know the state of affairs
0: look,
1: of the...
0: Thomas, now, if you behave reasonably, you can soon put the resort back on its feet again. I've invested most of my savings in these shares. Stock your Catherine, Polly, and the boys will get when I pass on.
1: Oh, no, no,
0: meanwhile,
1: you shouldn't have...
0: I can net a nice profit on them if you just...
1: If I what?
0: If you just say that on further investigation you find there's no pollution from my tannery.
1: But there is.
0: You can say that there isn't. Now, look, Thomas, your family will need the money from these shares. You'll probably never make much.
1: Not at the rate I'm going.
0: Well, then, if you still insist that my tannery is poisoning the resort, it'll be exactly the same as tearing the flesh of your own wife and children.
1: Why couldn't you have consulted me before you went and bought those shares? They're just trash.
0: Trash? Yes, yes. If you stick to your mad idea, these shares won't be worth much.
1: Why have you put me in such a position? You know I'm very concerned about my family's welfare. They've gone without so much for so long.
0: Well, it's up to you whether these shares become worthless. Now, just a word from you, Thomas.
1: Oh, that's what you are. My father-in-law, too, deals only in money.
0: Come, come, come. I know you're upset, so I won't demand an answer this minute, but I must know one way or the other what you intend to do by 2 o'clock this afternoon.
1: 2 o'clock this afternoon?
0: Yes. If it's no, well, I'll have to work out some way of unloading, and your family won't get a cent from me.
1: Thank you.

0: Hofstad, the newspaper owner, to see you. Says it's important. Shall I tell him to go along to your study or...
1: Well, Tommy...
2: After what's happened, you actually dare to come into my home?
1: Well, I've got something important. I can understand you're put out with me, Thomas, for my attitude at the meeting.
2: Pretty contemptible.
1: What else could I do?
2: You didn't dare do anything else.
1: Why didn't you give me a hint ahead of time?
2: A hint of what?
1: What was behind it all?
2: Will you please leave us, Polly?
0: Of course, Dad.
2: Now, what are you driving at?
1: Oh, you know.
2: I don't know.
1: Thomas, don't you think it would have been smarter to get somebody else besides your father-in-law go around buying up shares of health resort enterprises? Someone who wouldn't have been linked with you and you shouldn't have come out personally and attacked the resort? Could have been done anonymously, just as effectively. I know about these things. You should have consulted me first, Thomas.
3: Is it possible?
1: You've got to be more...
2: What do you want?
1: I'm willing to put my paper, the People's Messenger, at your disposal.
2: What about public opinion? Aren't you afraid of the storm that'll break over our heads?
1: Oh, we'll ride it out. But you'll have to be ready to change your tack soon as your mudslinging's done its work.
2: And my father-in-law and I have got hold of all the shares for next to nothing.
1: Your reason for wanting to get control of the resort is mainly scientific, I'm sure.
2: Oh, huh? Of course. And we'll tinker with the drainage pipes a little and dig up a bit of the shore, and it won't cost the town a nickel. But then... Ah! That'll be all right, eh?
1: Sure, with the People's Messenger behind you.
2: But, Hofstad, I should apologize for asking such a question, but what do you get out of this?
1: Well, to be honest with you, Thomas, I'd prefer to help you without getting anything out of it. But the People's Messenger's in a rather shaky financial state. Not going very well, you see. And I'd hate to see it fold up now when there's so much work to be done here in a political way.
2: Naturally. That'd be an awful blow for such a friend of the people as you. But I am an enemy of the people. Remember that? Now get out! Go on, get out before I strangle you.
1: Wait. Stockman!
2: I am an enemy of the people! I am an enemy of the people.

0: that? What's wrong?
1: Oh, it's nothing. Nothing.
0: Thomas, what was all that shouting about?
1: I'll tell you later. I've got to make a phone call first, right away.
0: Thomas, the two boys have come home from school, too. They were fighting with the other kids.
2: Yeah, but the other kids started it.
3: Hello?
1: Hello, Mr. Callum?
3: Yes, Thomas?
1: It's 2 o'clock. My answer, no. No, no! What was that about the boys?
4: Hello,
2: here they come.
0: That was a strange conversation with Father.
1: What are Leif and Morton doing out of school at this hour? Don't tell me they're not...
2: Daddy, we have to stay home for a couple of days.
5: Yeah, we got in a fight.
1: Good. Good. Well, that wipes the slate clean. The whole family's kicked out.
0: Oh, I guess the only thing we can do is move to another town.
1: No, I'll be hanged if we're going away. This is where the fight's going to be, and this is where we're going to come out on top. You get another roof over our head somewhere in this town, and then I'll go to work.
0: But you haven't got your health resort appointment anymore. And if they won't let you carry on private practice...
1: I've got the poor people to fall back on, haven't I? Those that don't pay anything. After all, they need me most. And I'll preach to them in and out of season.
0: Oh, now, Thomas, you know how far you get with your preaching. The last few days...
1: Now, Catherine, don't be silly. Am I going to be run out by stupid public opinion? No, thank you. I'll stay.
0: What are we going to do for money?
1: I don't know, and I don't care. We'll have bills instead. I want to drum into the heads of these people that the majority is an enemy of freedom, that party politics strangle every young and vigorous truth, that considerations of expediency turn morality and justice upside down, and that it'll all end in chaos or tyranny. Oh, I know, I'll be vindicated on the issue of the contaminated water when an epidemic breaks out. I'll be needed then. But will they get the significance? Will they see a larger pattern? Hey, Morton, what's that?
0: Morton, have you got a black eye?
6: Oh, no, that's just dirt.
0: That's not dirt.
6: Well, sure it is, Mom.
1: So you two kids got kicked out of school, eh?
5: Just a couple of days, Dad.
1: No. You're never going to set foot in that school again?
6: No more school?
5: We can play all the time.
0: Thomas,
1: I'll educate them myself. You won't learn a blessed thing.
6: Oh, boy.
1: I'll make progressive and high-minded men out of you. You can help me, Polly.
0: Not afraid I might corrupt them.
1: But 2 young children aren't enough for a school. We'll get a dozen more. Kids who hang around the streets. Kids that our solid citizens ignore. Unless they steal something. I'm going to experiment here. Might come across some exceptional heads.
6: What are we going to do when we all become progressive and high-minded men?
1: Drive the wolves out of the country.
0: If they don't drive you out, Morton.
1: Drive me out? Now, Catherine, when I'm the strongest man in the town, I'll go further than that. I'm the strongest man in the whole world.
6: Gee, are you, Daddy? Are you stronger than...
1: Shh! You mustn't tell anyone just yet. This is a secret. But I've made a great discovery.
0: Oh, no, no, Thomas, not another one.
1: Yes, come in close. This is it. The strongest man in the world is the man who stands most alone.

0: Tonight from Studio One, you have heard Fletcher Markle's production of An Enemy of the People by Henrik Ibsen. The adaptation was prepared by Len Peterson, and the original music composed and conducted by Alexander Semler.
1: Now, for your interest, may a producer now introduce the principals of the cast. 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